0: As Congressman Beyer has said in another setting, Americans are decent people. If properly informed, they will make sure our government also does the decent thing here in Washington, next to the Channel and Memorial Avenue in Virginia. So our challenge is to speak out, inform the people just how sacred this hallowed ground is and why a trumple anything at this location would harm Arlington. And to paraphrase Bruce Springsteen, as you see the crews doing geoarchaeological investigations, no doubt costing serious money, this is happening now and must not proceed to the next phase. Thank you all.
1: Retired Army Colonel Gary Langston at a rally with military veterans, Democratic lawmakers, and activists opposing the Trump administration's proposed 250-foot triumphal arch between the Lincoln Memorial and Arlington National Cemetery. The event was hosted by Public Citizen, a progressive nonprofit organization. Some of the lawmakers there, Democratic Senators Tammy Duckworth of Illinois and Jeff Merkley from Oregon, and Congressman Don Beyer of Virginia, who represents that area.
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7: Campaign 2026 coverage now, and House Speaker Mike Johnson and California Republican Congressman Tom McClintock spoke at a rally supporting the former mayor of Stockton, California. His name is Kevin Lincoln. This happened in Chowchilla. Kevin Lincoln is a candidate in the newly redrawn 13th District. He's a Republican. He faces Democratic incumbent Adam Gray in the November midterms. Here is Representative McClintock.
8: Well, thank you, Shannon. Let me ask you just three questions that I think define this entire election. Does anybody in his right mind actually believe that opening our borders to millions and millions of unvetted illegal aliens is somehow going to make your family safer or more secure?
9: No!
8: Does anyone in his right mind actually believe that higher taxes and more regulations is going to make your family's life more affordable and easier?
9: No!
8: And does anybody in his right mind actually believe that socialism is going to work any better here than anywhere else in the country and in the world it's ever been tried?
9: No!
8: Of course not. You'd have to be absolutely insane to believe such things. And yet the Democrats do. Which means that Trump was right when he said, these people really are crazy. For 4 years, they opened our borders and let tens of millions of illegals into this country, who packed our classrooms with non-English speaking students, flooded our emergency rooms with aliens demanding free health care. They pushed Americans out of homeless centers and pantries. They pushed wages down for working Americans. They pushed rental prices up 30% in 4 years. They cost taxpayers $160 million a year just to provide free food, free health care, free housing, free clothing, free transportation, free legal representation, free cell phones. And worst of all, they introduced the most violent criminals on the planet into our country. And the Democrats told us, there's nothing we can do about that unless you grant amnesty to all those who are already here. Well, Trump put the lie to that. In one week, simply enforcing our laws, he cut to illegal border crossings 95%, and in the days since then, not a single illegal alien who's been encountered at the border has been allowed into our country. Not one. And here's a surprise. It turns out when you deport criminal illegal aliens, and 70% of them have either criminal records in their own country or in ours, crime goes down. We've seen the steepest decline in crime ever recorded. Working wages are rising finally for Americans, and fentanyl deaths are down 67% in those 4 years, or in the 2 years. I want to talk about affordability for just a second. The 10 most affordable states in the country are all run by Republicans. And the 10 least affordable states in the country are all run by Democrats. Any questions? The Big Beautiful Bill alone stopped a 22% income tax increase. That would have been about $1,700 for an average family in this nation. Not only that, it exempted for all time taxes on tips, overtime, auto loans, Social Security. We doubled the standard deduction, making life more affordable for average families, and every single Democrat voted against it. And finally, the question of our time, socialism or freedom, just look around. Wherever the socialists take control, you see all of the same pathologies. You see sky-high taxes, failing schools, rampant homelessness, depressed wages, disintegrating infrastructure, chronic shortages of basic necessities like water and electricity and gasoline and housing and rising prices for them. You see failing businesses and fleeing families. The entire history of civilization comes down to four words, and so does this election. Freedom rocks, socialism sucks. And if we're going to stop them, we have to defeat them in districts like this. Kevin Lincoln defeated a Democrat in a Democrat city to become Stockton's 80th mayor. He took a crime-ridden... bankrupt city and turned it around. He dramatically reduced crime that was rampant in the city. He reduced the homelessness that had destroyed neighborhoods across the city, and he set its finances back to solvency. We've got a powerful case to take to the people, and we've got a powerful candidate to do it. He stepped forward once again to take on this fight, and everybody here stands with him. And I believe that even here in Gavin Mandard, California, people are starting to connect the dots.
10: How are we doing, Central Valley? Come on, I'm not convinced just yet. How are we doing, Central Valley? Are we going to win this thing or what? God bless you all. Thank you for being here this morning. Thank each and every one of you for your support. I'm immensely grateful. And listen, I'm super excited this morning because I have this opportunity to introduce to each and every one of you the Speaker of the House of Representatives, Speaker Mike Johnson. But before I introduce him to you, Mr. Speaker, I want to take a moment and introduce the people of California's 13th district to you. These are people that have traveled near and far from the five districts that represent California's 13th district. San Joaquin County, Stanislaus County, Merced County, Fresno County, and right here where we are in Madera County. Mr. Speaker, when you look across this room, these are farmers and farm workers who rise up early every morning to make sure that we move our country forward. They're small businessmen and women who work tirelessly day in and day out and grind for a better future for their family. These are veterans, law enforcement officers, firefighters, first responders who made the decision and chose selflessness and service over themselves. Their parents and grandparents in this room, seniors and young people, men and women of faith who still believe in hard work, community, and the promise of America. Mr. Speaker, this is the Central Valley.
7: California Republican Congressman Tom McClintock.
10: We grow. We build. We serve. We sacrifice. But we never give up. And that story and that mantra is personal for me. You see, from 2001 to 2005, I served our country honorably in the United States Marine Corps. Two weeks after 9/11, I was recruited by the White House Military Office to serve President George W. Bush attached to Marine One, the President's Helicopter Squadron. I'm one of the few Marines and few servicemen and women in this entire world that can hold a loaded firearm next to the President of the United States. I received the nation's top security clearance, a top secret SCI Yankee White security clearance.
7: Just a correction. This is the congressional candidate, Republican Kevin Lincoln, again running in California.
10: You better believe that if the president can trust me, you can trust me, and you can trust me when you send me to Congress. I came home to California, left my corporate position to serve my city and my community as an executive pastor in Stockton, California. I've walked alongside people, helped them take a step forward in life and a hand up instead of a handout. I know what it is to serve and to meet people at the point of their needs. I became the pastor. I became the mayor of Stockton, California, following being a pastor for nearly 8 years. Where we beat a very young, super progressive, liberal, Gavin Newsom's hand-picked person by nearly 13 percentage points. You better believe that this campaign and Kevin Lincoln knows how to grind, knows how to fight, and knows how to win tough elections. But whether I was mayor, whether I was in the Marine Corps, I was mayor or pastor, the greatest and most fulfilling accomplishment and achievement in my life is being married to the love of my life for 24 years, my wife. And together we built a family rooted in faith. A family rooted in love, a family rooted in hope. And we raised two amazing adult children, where my son graduated from Liberty University a little over a year ago, a bachelor's degree in pre-law and policy. And my daughter, who's not with us here today, because she's in Arizona in her second year of her nursing program. Thank you, babe, for the sacrifices that you make for our family. I love you. You see, I'm also the grandson of a Mexican immigrant who came to this country when he was a young man. He worked over 40 years at a cannery here in the valley. And I'll never forget, as a young man, maybe around 12 years old, the same year that he retired was the same year that he earned his citizenship. And I have his daughter, my mother, with me here today. Mom, where you at? See, my grandfather instilled in us and modeled for us what it's like to work hard, to sacrifice for the right reasons, to not be afraid, to take a step of faith so that you can achieve something in life, so that you can leave a better legacy for your family and for future generations. I'm thankful for the sacrifices that he made, because I wouldn't be standing here before you today. So here's what people understand here all throughout the Central Valley, Mr. Speaker, is that hard work still matters. And when you have a job to do, you show up and you get it done. And I'm going to tell you that Adam Gray, his time in the state legislature, he missed hundreds of votes. And in Washington, he's missed votes. When families talk at the kitchen table about cost of living, they know firsthand, because they experience pain at the pump every single time they go to the gas station and fill up. Why? Because Adam Gray's votes increased the gas tax over 113% per gallon. See, those costs, they matter. They matter to our farmers and our truck drivers. They matter to the mom driving her kids to school, the workers commuting to work in the morning, and the small business owners trying to keep their business alive. You see, in the Central Valley, we work hard for every dollar that we earn. Our communities deserve to be seen. Our families deserve to be heard. And the people, and the people of the Central Valley, I'm digging deep. And the people of the Central Valley deserve to know that their voices matter in the halls of Congress. That is why I'm running for Congress. Now listen, I'm going to close with this, as a pastor would say. And I promise, I'm not going to say I'm going to close for the next 10 or 20 minutes. But I'll close with this. Each and every one of us here in this room, at this rally, we have an individual responsibility. Fundamentally, that's to vote. Secondarily, God has given each and every one of us gifts, talents, and abilities. And in 1 Peter 4, those gifts that God has given us, we learn that they're intended to serve others. So over the next several weeks, there are several opportunities for each and every one of you to get involved, to roll up your sleeves, to make phone calls, to knock doors, to talk to your friends, your family, and loved ones, to not only make sure you vote, but make sure that they vote and everybody in their sphere of influence votes as well. Don't be shy. Don't be timid. As the kids might say sometimes, Don't be scared. I wear this lapel pin on my shoulder. It was given to me by a pastor friend of mine a few years back. And it's Joshua 1:9. It says, be strong, be courageous, don't fear, because God is with us. And if God be for us, who could be against us? So listen, Central Valley, our best days are not behind us. Our best days are still ahead of us. Ladies and gentlemen, it is my honor to introduce a man that I deeply respect and I admire. A man that was chosen to lead for such a time as this. A man of deep faith, character, and an unwavering commitment to our country. Please help me join in and let's give him the nice, warm Central Valley welcome that he deserves. Our 56th speaker of the United States House of Representatives, Speaker Mike Johnson.
7: California Republican House candidate Kevin Lincoln.
11: Wow, I love it. Hello, Central Valley. I'm so glad to be back in California. I am so encouraged to be here and to see and be reminded. I love how Kevin just ended that. Courage and common sense and concern.
7: This is House Speaker Mike Johnson.
11: Liberals are alive and well in California. And I'm going to tell everybody around the country. I couldn't wait to get back out here because I genuinely love Kevin Lincoln for the same reasons that you do. He is an amazing guy. He is so well suited for Congress. We almost got it done last time. And let me tell you what's going to happen. I'll make a prediction. 34 nights from tonight, Kevin Lincoln is going to be elected to Congress. And you're going to have I love him for so many reasons. And I'm going to tell you where we are in the country right now. I'm going to be the ambassador of hope this morning and tell you that all hope is not lost in California. I'm so excited to see you all here. You are not throwing in a white towel. People have this sense that California is a lost cause. No way! No way! I see conservatives up and down the state, and you guys are riled up and ready, and I'm so excited. We are going to blow the Democrats' minds in 34 hours, okay? Okay, it's going to happen. Now, Kevin Lincoln, let me just tell you a little bit about him, and I'll tell you where we are nationally, and I'll give you all the reasons for hope, okay? But the reason we love Kevin is for all the reasons you just saw on display here. And he's a committed husband and father, and he's a pastor, which I love so much. He's a Marine. He served his country. He served his community. The grandson of immigrants. He is the true American dream. If you ask President Trump, and I have, Mr. President, I'm going out to see Kevin Lincoln. He's straight out of Central Casting, Mike. He's straight out of Central Casting. Yes, he is. Look at that guy. So handsome. So handsome. Looks like he walked out of a Ralph Lauren magazine. But you know what? He's not a show pony. He's a workhorse. A workhorse. And that's what we love about him. And I tell everybody all around the country, everywhere I go, I said, we got Kevin Lincoln in California. I use him as one of my top three illustrations as I'm campaigning. I'm in the middle of a six-week nonstop run. I had a little diversion at the White House yesterday for the AI thing. And they got right back out on the road. But we're gonna do 40 districts across 22 states in the next 34 days, okay? Everywhere I go, I mean, I'm not kidding, everywhere I go, I use Kevin as the example because California's 13th district is one that should be in our column and one we can win because we got an extraordinary guy on the ticket. And he's the real deal. I told a group earlier, I have so many jobs for Kevin to do. He's going to be so busy in Congress because he can do almost everything. He's a Renaissance man, truly. And he has a servant's heart. And he follows the truth of the capital T. And we need that so desperately in Washington right now, my friends, okay? Now, I want to introduce you to a couple of VIPs. I brought some reinforcements because Kevin is so important to us that I had to bring my right flank. You saw the great Tom McClintock. He's a legend in California, of course. Thank you, Tom, for all your service. We also brought with us a Texas congressman. Where's Lance Good?

help because we know Kevin's seat is so important. Let me tell you what's happening right now, nationwide, okay? For many months, and really for almost a year and a half, we've all known this is going to be a close election. As has been noticed and said earlier, we have to defy history to keep and grow the House majority. It's only happened twice in 90 years that a sitting president has picked up seats for his party in that first two-year cycle. And the president asked me all the time, Mike, why is that? Well, because angry people vote, okay, and satisfied people do not. And if you think about it, logically, when someone wins the White House, the other party's upset about it. So they send out all their troops 2 years later, and they take House seats away from the president. My friends, we cannot afford to do that this time. And I don't believe it's going to happen. But it's just going to come down to about 22 House races, okay? Across the map on election night, there's 435 House seats, as you know. We already know which ones are red. We already know which ones are blue. This comes down to 22 battles. You need to fight for the valley. You need to send a Marine, as the signs say, and you're going to do it. This is one of those seats, and we are going to win it. We're going to win it. Let me tell you, I'm very bullish about this. I'm absolutely convinced. You can ignore the polls. You can ignore all the mainstream media trying to sow doubt and despair. Put it all aside. The polling isn't accurate. We all know that. They haven't had an accurate poll in like 10 years, okay? We are trusting what we are seeing on the ground. And because I'm going to all these districts and I'm seeing it with my own two eyes, I'm giving you the field report. We're having excited airplane hangars and ballrooms full of people just like you today. And that is not being registered by these national media types. I'm telling you, something's happening here. We're going to hold this majority. Now, the reason we are is because we have far superior candidates. He's running against Adam Gray. I mean, seriously. Look, bless his heart, as we say in the Deep South, okay? But this dude does not represent your values. He does not represent the interests of the valley, okay? You know he votes with AOC 79% of the time? Kevin was too generous. He said he missed some votes. He missed three times as many votes as a typical member of Congress, okay? And when he shows up, he wastes campaign funds. He uses donor money to fund this luxurious lifestyle. And I'm telling you, he voted to let males compete in girls' sports. That's not even the worst. He voted to make California a refuge state for sex change surgeries on children. That's not who the valley is. And we've got to make an upgrade. This is going to be the biggest upgrade in the history of California politics, okay? Kevin Lincoln, he flipped a blue mayor's office to red, and you know he did an extraordinary job in Stockton, and he is going to do that for this seat, and we're going to need the reinforcements. Now, in spite of our tiny majority of this Congress, we've had one of the most successful, productive houses of representatives in the history of Congress in 1789, okay? I appreciate my brother Joe from the RNC, who's recognized we passed the biggest tax cut in U.S. history. Do you know that we also passed the largest spending cut of wasteful government spending in U.S. history? $1.6 trillion in waste was cut. Nobody even talks about it. This is promises made, promises kept. In 2024, we inherited an absolute disaster from Biden-Harris. We had record high 40-year inflation, $5 gasoline that they brought us, and all the chaos that ensued by the open border. But you know what? We sealed that border. We've not had one illegal alien released into the country in 16 straight months, okay? Now, listen, nobody's talking about this right now, but you know we're also enjoying the lowest violent crime rate in America in 126 years. We have the most secure border in a half century. We have the biggest decline in prescription drug costs in 60 years. We infuse the legislation with pro-growth policies. There's a lot of small business owners in this hangar today, and we've made life easier for you because you can write off your capital expenditures, your investment in new facilities and research and development and all the rest. We restored peace through strength. We restored American energy dominance. And my friends, we are just getting started. I need Kevin to help us to continue to carry this agenda forward. By the way, I just want to remind you, Adam Gray voted no on everything I just told you, okay? Now, let me tell you, the most dangerous person running for Congress right now is not the openly avowed communist. There are literally candidates who have won Democrat primaries around the country who are waving

0: Chinese flags. They're terrorist sympathizers. They say they use the American flag for a napkin. These are people running for Congress. But they're not even the most dangerous ones. The most dangerous ones are the candidates like his opponent, who are running around the valley trying to pretend like they're some sort of moderate, some sort of common sense, advocate. That is not true. When he's already voting with AOC 80% of the time, what do you think he's going to do when the radical Marxist, the far left insurgent left, takes over the Democrat Party? Because that is what is happening right now around the country. Adam Gray will vote lock, stock, and barrel when he shows up for work. He'll vote lock, stock, and barrel with this other team. Now, this is a sad reality, and I'm just going to tell you, this is not your father's Democratic Party. I don't know if you saw the video, the speech that Bobby Kennedy gave at our Republican convention that Joe did a great job putting on a few weeks ago in Texas. But you should Google that and watch his speech at the RNC convention, because Bobby Kennedy gave the sad report that his father and his uncle, RFK and JFK, couldn't be Democrats today. They would not recognize this Democrat Party because they are going full Marxist left. We started a website called ContrastForAmerica.com because this is a contrast election. And we list the whole history of communism, socialism, Marxism from the very beginning. It, every single time it's been tried, it leads to human suffering, misery, famine, and death. Communism, Marxism, has been the result of the death of tens of millions of innocent people in the 20th century alone. It is un-American. My friends, common sense must prevail in this election. Now, let me give you two reasons for hope, and I don't want to talk long. The first one is what Newt Gingrich told me back in January. Newt was still one of the great strategists in the party. He has a lot of time to strategize. He said, Mike, think about this. This midterm election is more than about just 2026. He said, because the next two cycles, the road is much brighter ahead. It's a bridge election. You guys got to leave it all on the field and hold that majority and add guys, heroes like Kevin Lincoln to the mix. And you got to keep this going because it's so much better ahead. What does he mean by that? Think of it. 2028. How many of you know we have a much deeper bench than the Democrats do for the Republican, for the presidential? Okay? Y'all, this is not a punchline. They're talking about running Gavin Newsom or Kamala Harris or Pete Buttigieg or AOC for president. I can't wait for 28, okay? And then after 28, then we get to 2030. Now, this is a bit of a sad thing for my friends, the conservatives, the common sense folks who are in California. But you know, the blue states are hemorrhaging people. There's been a mass exodus out of the blue states, New York, New Jersey, Illinois, California, and they're moving to states like Texas, Florida, Tennessee, the Carolinas. In 2030, we have the census. The census will reflect the population shift, and guess what happens next? Reapportionment of House seats. My friends, the red states are going to get more seats assigned to them. And we will be in a position again to build a majority that's 15, 20, 25 seats. My friends, that's how we save the republic. And that's how we keep the communists at bay. That's what's ahead of us, okay? Now, this is a work day, and I got busy people here, and it's warm in California. Beautiful weather, as always. I don't want to keep you long. I will leave you with this thought. I still think of myself as a Reagan Republican. I bet many of you do as well. Pepper used to remind us of a lot of important things. One of the things that resonates with me right now so much is he used to remind us that freedom is never more than one generation away from extinction. He said we don't pass it in the bloodstream. It's got to be fought for. It's got to be protected. Kevin Lincoln, thank you for fighting for our freedom. Yes. Reagan said it's got to be fought for, it's got to be protected, and it's got to be taught, passed along to the next generation so that they, too, will know the same liberty, opportunity, and security that we have known. And sadly, too many Americans have taken for granted. Nobody in this hangar takes your freedom for granted. It's on the line right now. We must win. We are going to win by God's grace. This is the last best hope of man on earth. That's what Reagan said. He was quoting Lincoln, and it's true. God's not done with America yet, my friends. He's going to use Kevin Lincoln. Thank you for supporting us. God bless you. Let's go win, Kevin. Let's go win. Thank you so much.
1: We got an airplane hangar full of excited people, excited for Kevin Lincoln to run in California's 13th district. It's a critical district for us around the country. The entire balance of the House is going to come down to about 20 seats. This is one that we've been focused on for almost 2 years now. We have an extraordinary candidate. He is excited. The people are excited. This guy's a Marine, a former mayor. He's a pastor. He's served his country his whole life, and we have so many jobs for him to do in Congress when he joins us.
2: I know, because of both of you, in the Central Valley, a lot of big water issues. What's going to be done, you know, at the federal level?
3: Yeah, water, the cost of living, cost of gas, food, groceries, utilities, jobs, economic opportunity. All those issues are important to the people in the Central Valley. And quite frankly, they're important to the people across the United States of America. And so we're looking forward to going back to the next Congress, the 120th Congress, to really continue the efforts to focus on those issues that matter most to the American people. That's cutting taxes, putting money back into the pockets of hardworking American people, expanding health care, bringing more providers to the Central Valley as well, giving people more access to health care so they don't have to travel over 60 miles over an hour to just see a doctor. So these are the things that I know from traveling the district are important to the people in the Central Valley, and those are the things that as the next congressional representative I'm going to fight for in Washington.
2: We got another question right here.
4: How long have you known Kevin?
1: I've known Kevin now for over almost 3 years. He was our candidate in the last election cycle before redistricting. And now in this district, I think he's got the best chance ever. He turned a blue mayor's race to red, the office to red, and did an extraordinary job as the mayor of Stockton, served his country as a Marine. He's a fighter for the people of Central Valley, and they need a fighter. They need a common sense leader. They need common sense restored to Washington, and he is the perfect candidate to do that. So we're excited about Kevin Lincoln all around America. All of our candidates, incumbents, know his name, know his face. They're helping to raise money for the effort, but we need turnout. We need people who care about common sense to come out and make sure they have better representation. Kevin Lincoln will bring that to the 13th district.
4: So how do you speak, and I know you know this, Kevin, I'm a Democrat journalist, and I wear the USA hat, and I live in the Valley, the Northern Valley.
1: Yes.
4: So we have a lot of what I call old blue dog Democrats
1: yes.
4: here. And how do you speak to them about Kevin? Because I heard an amazing speech by you. I would love to feature you at Capital Times Media. I interviewed Democrats.
1: Yeah,
4: anybody,
1: yeah, sure.
4: You as well.
1: So
4: how does he reach out to these?
1: I'll speak and then you do.
4: Yeah,
1: I'm from Louisiana. When I grew up, everybody was a blue dog Democrat.
4: Right.
1: I'm sad to tell you, that party does not work and doesn't survive anymore in Washington after this election cycle. As you've seen, the far left is taking over the Democrat Party. There will be no blue dog Democrats. If someone tries to run on that platform, they will not be able to execute it because they will not be allowed to. This is a common sense versus crazy contrast election. Kevin Lincoln represents common sense, the values of the people, the hardworking people of the Central Valley. He's the perfect person to carry that forward. If you're a blue dog Democrat who feels like the Democrat is, the party is leaving you behind, and they are, this is your candidate.
4: Thank you, sir.
2: Thank you all so much.
1: Sure.
2: Thank you.
5: House Speaker Mike Johnson, California Republican Congressman Tom McClintock speaking to reporters following a rally in support of the former mayor of Stockton, Kevin Lincoln. This happened in Chowchilla, California. Kevin Lincoln is the Republican in the newly redrawn 13th district. He faces Democratic incumbent Representative Adam Gray in November. And now Democratic candidate for Georgia Governor Keisha Lance Bottoms unveiled her plan to lower the cost of living for drivers by eliminating state premiums on auto insurance and cutting state gas taxes. She made this announcement just in front of a gas station on Wednesday.
6: Good morning, everyone. My apologies. We are running behind this morning. I appreciate you all being here. Consistently, as we have moved across, hope you all can hear me. Can you hear me okay? Consistently, as we have moved across the state of Georgia over the past year, the number one issue has been the cost of living. For me, it's very personal. I vividly remember sixth grade, being excited about starting middle school at Ralph Bunche Middle School and missing the first 2 days of school because our car was not working. I remember those days of my mother, who at that time was working two jobs and back in cosmetology school in the evening. I remember those days of us running out of gas. In fact, if you want to hear a big argument in my household, have my husband bring my car back without a full tank. I still have PTSD from that. I remember those days as a college student, looking on the floor for loose coins to make sure that I had enough money, as much money as possible, to be able to fill up my tank. While this is something that I can think of and even chuckle about for so many families across the state, it is no laughing matter. This is their reality each and every day. We know we are standing at a gas station right now as I am looking up. Regular gas is at $4.49. With a credit card, it is at $4.59. So as I've worked across the state for well over a year now, people have asked me, what can you do, what will you do if you are elected governor to make things a little easier for us? So I want to share some solutions that we have. And I also want to mention I'm very honored today to be joined by leaders in our state, Senator Rashawn Kemp, Representative David Wilkerson, Representative Inga Willis, Representative Akbar Ali, Representative El Mahadi Holly, and Jody Meriday, who's the Democratic nominee for Fulton County Commission. We know that this work cannot be done in a vacuum. It is going to take all of us to make a difference. Experian reports that the average Georgia auto insurance policy is just over $3,000 in 2026. $3,000, 35% above the national average. The problem is even more severe right here in Metro Atlanta. Atlanta drivers are paying almost $700 more than the statewide average for car insurance. If you live in the metro area and you have car insurance, I think you know what I'm talking about. For many drivers in Georgia, the cost of car ownership now eats up roughly 15% of their paycheck. That is why today I am announcing the DRIVE plan to lower costs for drivers in Georgia. Our plan will provide guaranteed savings by eliminating the state auto insurance premium tax for Georgia drivers and requiring the savings to be passed on to drivers. The tax is currently 2.25%. Eliminating it will save on average for families with two cars about $140 a year. We will also require insurance companies to provide these savings as a direct credit back to Georgia. My plan will also roll back the state gas tax to 28 cents per gallon and reduce the diesel tax to 31.3 cents per gallon. This would save a family with two cars almost $80 a year. I will also end automatic annual fuel tax increases to prevent Georgians from paying unnecessary taxes just so that they can fill up their car and do things like go to work and get their kids to school. For the average Georgia gasoline driver, these tax cuts together would save a single driver over $100 a year. I will also work on long-term solutions, including preventing insurers from increasing rates more than once in a year, ending those mid-year rate increases, creating a Georgia insurance consumer advocate, someone who is right there fighting on behalf of consumers in this state. We will also require auto insurers to refund Georgia drivers when they overcollect after receiving more profits than they expected. And we will also work to create a low-cost basic policy for Georgia drivers who meet income requirements. And we will crack down on junk fees. Together, these steps can make a difference in the bank accounts, in the pocketbooks of the people of this state who get up every day and work hard and just want some relief because of the cost of living in this state.
5: Georgia Governor's Democratic candidate, Keisha Lance Bottom.
6: I am very happy to now call on, is it Rashawn Kemp?
7: We're going to do the gaggle.
6: Oh, we're going to do the gaggle. Okay.
7: Okay, so we're
8: thank you.
7: A portion of taking questions from press. Channel 2, do you want to go first?
9: Mayor Bottoms, I'm right as you're standing in the shadow of the GDOT building right across the street. Reducing the gas tax might have a direct impact on its funding for new roads and interstates around the state. How would you address that?
6: Richard, we're going to make sure that we are being thoughtful and creative in how we can fill in the gap. One idea that we have is there are roughly 17 visitor centers around the state of Georgia. We want to look at branding opportunities and partnerships with these visitor centers to make sure that we can bring in additional revenue. So we are being... See, that's probably somebody not happy about the price of gas on their horn. We want to make sure that between these 17 rest areas and these 19 welcome centers, that we are leveraging opportunities to increase revenue into the state. And also there are potential sponsorships and other things that we can do, whether it be with EV charging stations or other untapped revenue throughout the state to offset those costs.
7: Kevin,
6: yeah, I don't know what Slick Rick is now saying, but I know over the summer he said that he was not in support of suspension of the gas tax, but that's pretty much in keeping. Depending on the color of the day is what comes out of his mouth if you can actually catch him in person. I know that I have long called for the suspension of the gas tax. I am very happy to see that it is finally happening. But Slick Rick Jackson tends to just kind of blow with the wind when he's outside.
7: Anna?
10: Hi, ma'am. Your debate with your opponent is less than a week away. What are you hoping Georgia voters take from this?
6: Well, first of all, I hope he actually shows up. We have one in Middle Georgia called Middle Georgia Matters. Middle Georgia didn't matter to Slick Rick because he didn't show up there. There was an education forum yesterday, education, one of the most important topics in our state. He did not show up there. He sent in a video. So if he shows up and if he doesn't show up, I will share my vision for this state. I will share my vision for lowering costs across the state from everything from auto insurance. You all will get some information soon. We're going to talk about lowering homeowner insurance costs. We've talked about how we are going to expand Medicaid, how we're going to fully fund education, and people will continue to hear from me about these issues that are impacting their daily lives.
7: Atlanta Boys.
11: Hi, ma'am. You put out a video last night speaking about how you called for suspension of gas taxes on June 1st. Can you speak to the larger impact that seemingly right office has on not acting restrictively?
6: Yeah, you know, I can't speak to why they didn't act sooner on it. I mean, people have been hurting. This war that Trump projected would last just a matter of days or a couple of weeks or whatever it was that came out of his mouth at that time has continued, and it's only getting worse. I've never seen gas prices like this in my lifetime in this state, and it is something that's impacting people across Georgia and across the country. It's something that should have been done long ago. It should have been a no-brainer. We are sitting on a multi-billion-dollar reserve in this state, and if this is not the time that you tap into the rainy day fund, I don't know when you do it. So it should have been done a very long time ago.
7: Mayor Mata, one thing that was noted in this
6: well, this is why we're talking about how we can work with our drivers across this state, because we're all bearing the cost. When somebody is uninsured and if they have an accident with someone who is insured, we know that it's helping to raise all of our rates. So this is why we are trying to be very innovative in offering programs that can help people who may not financially be able to afford insurance, but certainly the responsible thing to do would be to have car insurance. It is the law of the state, and we want to make sure, especially in a place like the metro area and many of our communities throughout the state where transit is not as readily available. People are heavily relying on their cars, so we want to make sure that we are working with them, offering these innovative solutions for insurance.
7: HuffPost, Freddie Jefferson, HuffPost, here. Thanks for doing this. What's your concerns for national Democrats about being outspent by Jackson, especially so close to Election Day? What are your thoughts on that? What are the plans to combat that?
6: Yeah, I'm reminding people I'm running against the billionaire. This is a guy who made nearly $1 billion just off of one state contract in Georgia, no bid contract. So he has a lot of money. He's spending a lot of money, and I say it's the taxpayers' money that he's spending. But that being said, the power still rests with the people. The people of this state still have the ability to show up and vote, to use their own megaphones. I'm very excited that people are even using social media to create their own campaign ads. So I don't want people to be discouraged. Would I like to have the millions that he has to put up on TV? I certainly would. But what I do know is that even without that, we have the people, and that's what matters. And I want to put it into context for anybody who may be feeling anxious. This is a guy who's put up almost $100 million alone just to slander my name on television. And even with that, by just about every poll, we are tied. Some polls even have me up. So people shouldn't be discouraged. They just need to show up and vote. And a reminder, in May of last year during the primary, Democrats outvoted Republicans by 150,000 votes almost. And we were outspent by $100 million then.
7: Okay, we're coming up close on time. We have other speakers. Doug, you're my last question.
8: I want to kind of restate the gas tax question that I think was asked earlier. Jackson has proposed eliminating the gas tax. You proposed cutting the gas tax. A few days ago, you talked about using part of the gas tax to fund public transit. Is there a public policy reason for keeping a portion of the gas tax and not eliminating it?
6: Yeah, we just want to make sure that we are being responsible. If our budget can absorb complete elimination, I'm all for that. We want to make sure that we are being responsible and not just proposing things because they sound like good campaign season sound bites, but because we know that our budget can absorb it and it can. These are things that we can do responsibly. I've asked this question, a rhetorical question, but I don't know if anybody, does anybody get excited about paying taxes? Usually the answer is no. People don't get excited about that. But we have to make sure that when we are cutting and eliminating taxes, that it's responsible, we can absorb it, and we can still do those things that need to be done in this state.
7: Alrighty, thank you guys so much. We're going to pass it off to Dr. Sophia.
6: Thank you.
7: Thank you.
6: Yay! All right. And as you all have heard, this is about a team working together to deliver for Georgia. And as was mentioned, and just in case you all don't have this on your radar, Rick Jackson also invests in petroleum companies. He is sending diesel fuel to India as we speak, as we are watching our farmers across this state, our truck drivers across this state, struggle to be able to afford to put gas in their diesel fuel in their trucks to get their farm equipment up and running. He is sending this diesel fuel out of this country while our prices rise. So let's just do the roll call on this. Investment in petroleum companies, investment in data centers, investments in healthcare systems that make money off of our broken healthcare system. The list grows by the day. Reminder to people, voter registration in Georgia ends on October 5th. You can check your status by going to iwillvote.com. If you are not registered, and please make sure everyone in your household checks it, you can register by October 5th. We are now less than 2 weeks away from the start of early voting, October 13th. Donald Trump says he wants us to imagine that he is on the ballot. Well, let's do that on October 13th. Thank you. Thank you.
5: Democratic Georgia Governor candidate Keisha Lance Bottoms unveiling her plan for affordability by eliminating state auto insurance premiums and cutting state gas taxes. She spoke at a gas station in Atlanta.
12: AP News, I'm Ben Thomas. President Trump's making campaign appearances in heavily Republican areas.
13: We're not getting the word out. I mean, we're just not getting it. That's why I'm going to be making, I thought I was finished campaigning, but in order to help Republicans, because we need the votes, we have to have the votes.
12: In Texas and Oklahoma this evening, AP's Lindley Sanders has the latest poll findings.
14: About 8 in 10 U.S. adults say they disapprove of how Trump is handling the cost of living, and about 3/4 describe the U.S. economy as poor, according to a new AP North poll. Stubbornly high costs are also creating issues for Trump with Republicans. About 6 in 10 say they disapprove of how Trump is handling the cost of living, up from about half in April.
12: Tennessee death row inmate Krista Pike's alive but in critical condition a day after the state's failed attempt to execute her for a 1995 murder. Attorney Randy Spivey.
15: Last night was not just inefficient, it was cruel, and it was torturous.
12: Tennessee Governor Bill Lee has halted further executions this year and ordered an independent review. The Supreme Court will review a Trump administration policy denying bond hearings for detained immigrants challenging possible deportation. And Ed Donahue reports.
16: The judge in Massachusetts in the Lindsey Clancy murder case refused to declare her not guilty. Clancy's first trial for the killing of her three children ended with the jury split, a mistrial. Her attorney, Kevin Reddington, suggested the entire case was based on speculation.
17: There's no evidence that she admitted that she did this.
16: Prosecutor Shannon Buckingham says there's plenty of evidence.
18: That there isn't enough evidence to prove that she did it, I would suggest is a laughable argument.
16: Judge William Sullivan wrote, there was evidence introduced, both physical and circumstantial, that would permit a rational trier of fact to find beyond a reasonable doubt the elements of the charge of murder. Prosecutors have yet to decide whether to bring the case against Clancy to trial for a second time. I'm Ed Donahue.
12: This is AP News.
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20: 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President Donald Trump heads out on the campaign trail just over a month until Election Day and is asked why he is filling the itinerary with red states where his Republican Party is already strong. U.S. Senate adjourns until after the midterm elections, but not before Democrats try and fail to reverse President Trump's over $800 million in spending cuts. Veterans and lawmakers rally at Memorial Circle near Arlington National Cemetery against the building of President Trump's proposed 250-foot triumphal arch. Tennessee Governor Bill Lee orders a suspension of executions for the rest of the year and calls for an investigation after a failed attempt to execute a death row inmate Wednesday night by lethal injection. New York City Mayor Zora Mandani celebrates the groundbreaking of a community park project in Brooklyn 20 years after construction was promised. NASA successfully launches SpaceX Crew 13 to the International Space Station. And Sebastian Gorka, a senior White House counterterrorism advisor, speaks about Trump administration foreign policy goals at the Nixon Foundation's Grand Strategy Summit in Washington. All that and more ahead on Washington Today. The Hill writing that President Trump's upcoming campaign stops in a number of red states are raising eyebrows as Democrats seek to expand the midterm map ahead of November's elections. This week, Trump is slated to visit Oklahoma and Alabama, in addition to making stops in Ohio and Texas. The president is also set to head to Nebraska on Monday. Republicans argue the stops are all a part of the party's strategy to get as close as they can to replicating their 2024 presidential year turnout. But polls show voters across the board souring on Trump's policies, threatening Republican chances in what were thought to be safe red states like Nebraska. Some of the reporting from The Hill. As the president left the White House, bound for Texas, followed by Oklahoma today, a reporter asked him about the red state strategy.
21: All of them by a lot. I'm going there just to make sure. But in the case of Oklahoma, we pretty much, I hope, won that race because that was a race in the Republican Party for governor. And the person that I endorsed, who was not at all leading when I endorsed him, he was down by 22 points, and he ended up winning. And I'm really going to Oklahoma to thank him because for three terms, I've taken it, three elections, I've won 87 out of 87 counties, and I'm going to thank Oklahoma. They've been just an unbelievable state. You know, you have to give back, too. You can't, like, win a state. I was number one. You know who number two was? I think it was Ronald Reagan in 56. So I had 77 out of 77 counties. Every county voted for Trump three times. Second was Ronald Reagan, 56 out of 77. And I'm sort of going there to thank him. But they also have a very important governor's race. But I think he's in good shape because he won with my endorsement. He won the primary.
0: Yesterday you expressed some frustration about the sales job that your party was doing.
21: Yeah.
0: Do you think everyone else in the Republican Party is doing enough?
21: Well, I think the press isn't covering us fairly. It was just announced we have the best economic numbers of any president in the history of our country. And yet, people don't know about it because the press won't talk about it. You talk about it on occasion, but we have, as an example, we have the best poverty numbers ever per individual. We have the best individual numbers ever. We have the best 401k numbers ever. We have the number one stock market 81 days out of a short period of time ever. We have the best numbers in history. We have the most money being invested in our country ever by many times. So we have all these numbers, and honestly, the press isn't talking about it. And I would say this. I give us an A-plus on the government, on economics, on everything. Look at inflation. I inherited the worst inflation in history under Biden. Worst in history. And now it's great. It's really good. We got it down. And oil is going to come down very, very soon. Oil is coming down as soon as Iran is finished, and they're finished pretty much right now. We're getting more oil out of the Hormuz Strait now than we did before the war.
20: President Donald Trump speaking to reporters outside the White House on his way to Texas and Oklahoma. The noise in the background was the helicopter, Marine One. Associated Press writing that President Donald Trump is holding a campaign rally on the Choctaw Nation of Oklahoma on Thursday, putting him in the company of just a handful of U.S. presidents who have visited tribal nations while in office. Choctaw Nation is renting its venue for the rally, but not sponsoring the event, it said. That was from AP. The first such presidential visit, according to this article, was Chester A. Arthur in 1883 to the Wind River Reservation in Wyoming, home of the Shoshone and Northern Arapaho tribes. MS Now writing the White House again blocked CNN from fulfilling its scheduled TV pool duties, barring the network from traveling with President Donald Trump as he visits Texas and Oklahoma on Thursday. The move marked Trump's latest effort to restrict media access after a judge ordered the president to temporarily lift his White House ban on CNN, MS Now, and Politico last week. That was from MS Now. From the Washington Post, the Senate adjourned Wednesday for the last time before the midterm elections after Democrats blocked Republicans' last-ditch push to pass more legislation. Several Republicans facing tough races in November took to the Senate floor to make the case for passing bills they could run on, but Democrats blocked them, leaving Republicans to head home to face voters without fresh legislative victories. That was from the Washington Post. The Senate Minority Leader Chuck Schumer, Democrat from New York, spoke on the Senate floor just before midnight.
3: The past 2 years have been hard, extremely hard on Americans. Costs are through the roof. Millions are losing their health care. Trump's masked agents have gunned down Americans in the streets. At least 19 Americans have been killed. Hundreds more have been wounded. The global economy is in tatters, and Americans are watching costs climb even further because Trump launched a reckless, illegal war with absolutely no plan. We're fighting Trump tooth and nail on every front, but we're the first to recognize that stopping the worst of the worst isn't enough. We're ready to hit the ground running to lower costs, rein in chaos, and stop the corruption. Republicans broke faith with the American people. We know we need to build that trust with the Americans back up, and we will.
20: Senate Minority Leader Chuck Schumer, Democrat from New York, on the Senate floor very late Wednesday night, right before the Senate adjourned until after the midterm elections in November. He said at a news conference earlier in the day, when asked about the chances the Senate Democrats will win enough seats to get the majority in the next Congress, "We Dems have the wind in our sails heading into October and the final stretch. We're in great shape. Everyone is really very, very pleased with where we are today compared to where we were 20 months ago." Vice President J.D. Vance campaigned today in Lakeland, Florida at the Linder International Airport's Sun and Fun Hangar for Republican gubernatorial nominee Byron Donalds and Republican Senator Ashley Moody, who is running for a full term after being appointed to the seat.
1: We have a ton of phenomenal Republican warriors up against some really radical far-left people this cycle. But I got to tell you, as amazing as we have candidates across the country, Florida is facing one of the easiest choices I have ever seen in politics in my entire life. On the one hand, you've got Ashley Moody and Byron Donalds and the rest of our great Republican ticket who are fighting to keep this state free. And on the other hand, you have far-left socialists, along with a few washed-up losers like David Jolly. So, ladies and gentlemen, we've got people whose ideas are going to make Florida less free, less safe, and more poor. But you're not going to let that happen, are you?
4: No.
1: So I guess I've got some questions for you. On November 3rd, are you going to vote for low taxes, safe streets, and good schools?
4: Yeah.
1: On November 3rd, are you going to stand with Donald J. Trump against the radical left?
4: Yeah.
1: On November 3rd, are you going to stand up for an incredible team of patriots fighting to put Americans first? On November 3rd, are we going to elect Byron Donalds and Ashley Moody? Ladies and gentlemen, this November 3rd, I want you to send a message. Send a message to the media. Send a message to the Democrats. Send a message to the far-left radicals who would take your state over. America belongs to those who love it, not to hate it. It belongs to you. Get out there and vote and make sure it stays that way. God love you all. Thank you for having me.
20: Vice President J.D. Vance at a campaign rally in Lakeland, Florida today. Change Research is out with new polls this week with the heading, Florida is a toss-up. In the governor's race, Democrat David Jolly is ahead of Republican Byron Donalds, 48% to 46%. And in the Senate race, Republican Ashley Moody leads Democrat Angie Nixon, 48% to 47%, within the margin of error in both cases. That from Change Research polling. News and Observer in North Carolina writing, members of Congress, voting rights advocates, and a state Supreme Court justice warned of potential threats to North Carolina's election security during a shadow hearing in Raleigh on Wednesday, convened by Democratic members of Congress Deborah Ross and Valerie Fucci. Triangle lawmakers who are in the minority in the Republican-controlled House. The hearing focused on President Donald Trump's repeated attempts to sow doubt about the upcoming midterm elections, his efforts to restrict mail-in voting, and the potential for federal immigration agents to be deployed to the polls. That was the News and Observer. Congresswoman Ross spoke about the hearing today in a virtual conference call.
22: The courts, at least for now, have recognized that the president has no authority. That is true. No authority to use the post office to hurt your ability to do mail-in voting or to have executive orders on voting. Some bad things have happened, but the courts have stopped some of the very worst things, and we can talk about those in particular. The other thing that came out of that hearing was how to make sure your vote is secure during this election cycle. And we know mail-in ballots have already gone out, more than 13,000. But what we also know is starting October 15th, citizens of North Carolina can register to vote and vote early for more than 2 weeks in the state. That is more than a lot of other states have for early voting. And the other amazing thing about using the early voting period is you can clear up any problem with your voter registration if you're already registered to vote. Say if you moved or you changed your name. Not that many states let you do that for an extended period of time and vote on the same day. So yes, your right to vote is under assault. Yes, we and others are here to defend and protect your right to vote in every way that we can. And yes, you have options in North Carolina to make sure you are registered to vote and that your vote is secure.
20: Congresswoman Deborah Ross, Democrat from North Carolina, on a virtual conference call today. Political reporter with Politico, Meredith Lee Hill, writing on X. The Senate Majority Leader John Thune met with President Trump at the White House this morning as R's work to shore up races in red states, per sources. The Senate just wrapped late last night until the midterms. Thune is heading to North Carolina for events this weekend for Michael Whatley. And from ncpoliticalnews.com, a new Catawba College YouGov survey finds Democrat Roy Cooper leading Republican Michael Whatley by 12 percentage points among likely North Carolina voters in the 2026 U.S. Senate race. This is C-SPAN Radio's Washington Today. There was some action on the Senate floor before they adjourned Wednesday night. Washington Post writes that Senate Democrats attempted to bar President Donald Trump from clawing back $810 million in funding approved by Congress. It was blocked by Republican senator on Wednesday. Democratic Senators Patty Murray of Washington State and Jeff Merkley of Oregon sought to pass a bill that would have blocked Trump administration from cutting congressionally approved funding for several programs, including those for immigrant services, climate change, and civil rights for minority groups, among others. Reporting from the Washington Post, here's Senator Murray Wednesday.
2: On Friday night, President Trump announced that he was stealing more money from the American people. Trump and his budget director, Russ Vogt, call it a pocket rescission. Well, whatever you call it, it is illegal. Trump is taking the bipartisan funding that we passed, funding that Democrats and Republicans agreed on, that he signed into law, and he's now ripping out the pages he doesn't like. Forget about ideas like Congress and the law. Look, this is theft from the American people, plain and simple. In this case, Trump is tearing away funding to help Americans buy a home. He's cutting off funds for healthcare research, which would prevent things like hospital infections that are dangerous, or saving taxpayers literally billions of dollars. But you know what? Trump could not care less. While he blows your tax dollars on an illegal war, Trump is illegally cutting off funding for health research, housing, and more. And I guess that's no surprise given how this president is constantly out of touch with American families, saying tariffs is his favorite word, or saying that he loves inflation, or saying he wants housing costs to go up. He said that. But where are my Republican colleagues who helped pass these funds that Trump is now stealing? Because this did not come out of left field. No one can pretend to be surprised by what is happening now. When Russ Vogt was nominated as Trump's budget chief, he was pretty darn transparent about the fact that he planned to break the law. He planned to tear up our bills, and he dared us to stop him. That didn't stop every Republican senator from voting for him.
20: Senator Patty Murray, Democrat from Washington State, the ranking member on the Appropriations Committee, on the Senate floor Wednesday night. More from the Washington Post article. Under the Impoundment Control Act, Congress normally must approve White House requests for rescissions or refusals to spend money appropriated by Congress. But by submitting the request just days before the end of the fiscal year on September 30th, the Trump administration is employing what's known as a pocket rescission, essentially freezing the money until the deadline to spend the appropriated funds passes, so Congress will not have enough time to try to force the money to be spent. That was from the Washington Post. Back to the Senate floor Wednesday night, Senator Ron Johnson, Republican of Wisconsin, supported the cut and opposed this attempt to block them.
9: Every president since President Ford believed he had, or she had, that ability to do a pocket rescission. So again, it shouldn't surprise anybody that Congress wrote an awful law that's hard to interpret, that'll probably have to be all sorted about out by the Supreme Court. The modification that the senator from Oregon is proposing certainly wouldn't fix it, certainly wouldn't clarify it. If anything, probably even make it more murky. So that's one reason to object to this unanimous consent request. The other reason, this is probably the more important one, is this pretty small pocket rescission. Personally, I wish it was a lot larger. This storied chambers include the House, has allowed this country to accumulate $40 trillion dollars in debt with no end in sight. Over the course of the next 10 years, the total estimate of additional deficits and added debt is $26 trillion. So I personally am glad, I don't care who the president is, out of what party, I will generally support that president reducing spending. And I'd applaud it. So I'm happy to allow the president to do pocket rescissions, other types of rescissions, line, you know, whatever it takes, because Congress is certainly not fiscally responsible. But in particular, this $810 million, we're talking about $810 million. I mean, that's not even pocket change in our budget. 70% of it is for funding the HHS's Refugee and Entrant Assistance Program. Now, the reason we can rescind that money is because President Trump secured the border. Under the Biden administration, they threw the border wide open.
20: Senator Ron Johnson, Republican from Wisconsin, on the Senate floor Wednesday night, he objected to the Democratic senator's request to pass their bill to prevent the rescissions by unanimous consent. There are lawsuits, though, challenging the cuts filed by states including California and Maryland. Washington Post article on this notes that the Supreme Court let stand a $5 billion foreign aid pocket rescission by President Trump last year, but it was based on the president's powers to conduct U.S. foreign policy, and the rescissions in this package deal with domestic spending. The Well News reporting that military veterans and Democratic lawmakers rallied near Arlington National Cemetery Thursday to protest President Donald Trump's proposed 250-foot triumphal arch, arguing the project would disrupt a historic ceremonial landscape and should not proceed without explicit congressional authorization. Public Citizen organized the demonstration with Third Act and other groups. Protest comes as the administration advances plans for the arch through federal review, and a lawsuit challenging the project remains pending in U.S. District Court. That was from The Well News. One of the lawmakers at this rally was Senator Tammy Duckworth, Democrat from Illinois, an Iraq War veteran and Purple Heart recipient.
8: Listen, I am here because I am pissed off. I am pissed at the five-time draft-dodging coward of a commander-in-chief sitting over there in the White House dares to dishonor the men and women of this country who have put on her colors and sacrificed and served and now lay at rest in the hallowed grounds of Arlington National Cemetery. He may not have been brave enough to serve himself. He may have come up with excuses and lies. Not one, not two, not three, not four, but five times he avoided serving in Vietnam. This cemetery, these hallowed grounds, are full of our heroes who did show up and did serve. My father lays at rest in this cemetery. One day, I will lay at rest in this cemetery, as will my husband. How dare this coward erect a monument to his own vanity, his own ego, covered in the same fake gold that he's plastered all over the Oval Office and his potential Marie Antoinette ballroom? We are not going to let him get away with it. And now he's using our military as a flimsy excuse, our national security as a flimsy excuse for this vanity project. Let me tell you something. I am the top Democrat on the Aviation Safety Committee. Putting drones on top of an arch in the path of an already what is one of the most congested airspaces in our nation is not safety. It is not good for our traveling public. Isn't one deadly crash enough in modern history without actually putting drones up in the skies to get in the path of passenger aircraft headed to DCA? So let's stop it. And he wants to put snipers on top of this arch? This arch that he says he's going to open up to the public to go up and walk up to the top of the arch? How do you put drones and snipers and tourists on top of the same monument? It is not going to happen.
20: Senator Tammy Duckworth, Democrat from Illinois, at today's protest at Memorial Circle between Arlington National Cemetery and Arlington Memorial Bridge, proposed site for the Triumphal Arch. Other lawmakers there included Democratic Senator Jeff Merkley of Oregon and Congressman Don Beyer, whose Virginia district includes this area. Back to the Well News article, the National Park Service describes proposed arch as a monument commemorating the 250th anniversary of American independence and says it would honor the nation's founding principles and military service. Park Service has completed an environmental assessment and issued a finding of no significant environmental impact, but said that finding does not constitute final approval of the project. That was from the Well News. The National Capital Planning Commission gave preliminary approval in early July. Commissioner Paul Ingrassia spoke in favor.
7: I do also believe that there is strong support from the public for this project. In addition to some of the comments that were raised here, many of you were in attendance for the state fair that has been going on in Washington, D.C. over the past couple of weeks or so to celebrate America 250. I think we were expecting several million people to attend these festivities from now until the end of the celebratory period. One of the most popular attractions there was a model replica of an arch very similar to what we're considering here. And, you know, that display was attended by veterans, families, American citizens across the political spectrum, many of whom were supporting that, you know, project and voicing strongly their positive support for a project of this type. Washington, D.C. is notable in being the only major city, to my understanding and awareness, in the United States without an arch or an arch-like monument, and I think it's long overdue as something that should be seriously considered in the city. Also, just want to say, kind of associating myself with Vice Chair Levenbach's comments, you know, for the project team, any more information that we could get to find ways to sort of mitigate congestion, you know, detail, especially how tourists may be able to be picked up through rideshare services, through bus services, and other forms of public transit. That information is always much appreciated. And also, in reference to a comment I made earlier today with regard to visual clutter with regard to, you know, traffic displays and signage and other sorts of things that may help assist with traffic navigation, if there's, you know, room for potentially mitigating some of that visual clutter so the focus and emphasis is on the beauty of the arch and its design and sort of that being a central pillar in that area would be my sort of suggestion here.
20: Paul Ingrassia, a commissioner on the National Capital Planning Commission, also acting general counsel at the General Services Administration, at the July 9th meeting that gave preliminary approval to the proposed Triumphal Arch on Memorial Circle outside Arlington National Cemetery. Next, our writing about today's protest there, a coalition of military veterans and Democratic lawmakers is mounting an effort to stop construction of the so-called Triumphal Arch, proposed 250-foot monument touted by President Trump. The pushback comes as the administration targets November 5th for final approval from the National Capital Planning Commission. That was from Nexstar. AP reporting today, a judge in the nation's capital agreed to permanently dismiss a criminal case charging a former Olympian with vandalizing the Lincoln Memorial reflecting pool, a move that could prevent federal prosecutors from reviving the case under political pressure from President Donald Trump. And from The Hill, a federal appeals court on Wednesday night ruled that President Trump's name can't be carved into the U.S. Institute of Peacebuilding for now. The judges are considering a lawsuit brought by removed board members who challenge administration's takeover of the institute. The appeals court has allowed the takeover to proceed until it resolves the case. That was from The Hill. This is Washington Today. Goldman Sachs, begins a Reuters article, pushed its forecast for the next U.S. interest rate hike to December after a softer-than-anticipated inflation reading cooled expectations the Federal Reserve would hike rates again in October. Brokerage had previously forecast a 25-basis-point increase in October, and that was from Reuters. Federal Reserve Vice Chair for Supervision Michelle Bowman was asked about the state of the economy and projections for interest rates. today at the Atlantic Council.
6: A unanimous vote in September to raise interest rates. We're coming into the next FOMC end of October. Obviously, a lot of data between now and then. What are you looking for? What are the benchmarks we should be looking for as those watching the Fed? And more broadly,

0: attentive to the risks.
1: You don't currently see an urgent need for more action?
0: I don't currently. Yeah. After the committee's action in September, I think we need some time to understand how that will work its way through the economy.
1: The median projection after September was one more rate hike before the end of the year, but you seem to be in a bit of a different place. Is that fair?
0: Well, I think what I would say is today, I think we need to see how the September increase makes its way through the economy before we decide what further action may need to be taken.
2: Michelle Bowman, Federal Reserve Vice Chair for Supervision, interviewed by Josh Lipsky, Vice President and Chair, International Economics at the Atlantic Council. It was a conversation mostly about financial regulation reform, but a final question about interest rates. Courts writing that Minneapolis Federal Reserve President Neel Kashkari said Wednesday that inflation remains too high and that a cooler-than-expected reading on the Fed's preferred price gauge did little to change his view on the need for further interest rate increases. Inflation is too high, Kashkari told CNBC's Steve Liesman at the Council on Foreign Relations event in New York. It's been elevated now for more than 5 years. I didn't think the inflation data today really changed that story for me very much. That was from Quartz. Wall Street today, the Dow up 20, NASDAQ up 10, and S&P up 14. Washington today continues in a moment.
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2: 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Story from the Tennessee Lookout. Governor Bill Lee has ordered a third-party review of the botched execution of Krista Pike and put a hold on state executions for the rest of the year. The execution of Gary Wayne Sutton is ordered for December 3rd, but Lee said he's pausing executions for the rest of 2026. On Wednesday, Tennessee was forced to halt the execution of Pike after two failed rounds of its lethal injection protocol. Botched execution took more than 2 hours, with media witnesses told to leave the building when Pike could still be heard audibly snoring. Pike was then taken by ambulance to a hospital for treatment after her federal public defenders filed an emergency appeal to end the execution, reporting from the Tennessee Lookout. Governor Lee spoke to reporters today in Nashville.
5: As I've said before, carrying out a lawfully imposed sentence is among the state's most important responsibilities and most serious responsibilities. And the people of Tennessee have determined their capital punishment is the appropriate sentence for the most heinous of crimes. The people of Tennessee expect that those sentences will be carried out in a manner that's not only legal and constitutional, but effective. And that didn't happen. I'm highly disappointed, along with Tennesseans, about what happened last night. I immediately took action to call for a thorough and comprehensive and third-party review and investigation into the protocol.
2: Governor Bill Lee, Republican of Tennessee, meeting with reporters today in Nashville. 50-year-old Krista Pike was said to be the first woman put to death in Tennessee in nearly two centuries for the killing of her classmate, Colleen Slemmer, in 1995. BBC News reporting today that Republican Senator Marsha Blackburn, who's running for Tennessee governor, described the situation as tragic. She said, while there should be a thorough review of what happened and why the process failed, the answer is simple. Bring back the electric chair. Democrat Jerry Green, Blackburn's opponent, criticized her for wanting to bring back one of the most cruel forms of capital punishment. She wrote on X, as governor, I would put a moratorium on all future executions. This is the second time in 2026 Tennessee officials attempted and failed to execute a prisoner, reporting from BBC News. A press release from the U.S. Department of Health and Human Services, HHS, today announced the Presidential Fitness School Innovation Challenge, a $10 million prize competition that will reward schools and youth-serving organizations for implementing the Presidential Fitness Test, motivating young people to improve their fitness

0: and creating positive experiences that build lifelong healthy habits. Press release from the Health and Human Services Department. The Secretary Robert F. Kennedy Jr. made the announcement at Westlake High School in Austin, Texas.
1: For me, the presidential physical fitness test, and for my whole generation, it was a milestone event. We did the shuttle run, we did the sit-ups, we did the pull-ups, we did the push-ups. And then, depending on how you scored, you got a medallion, you got a certificate. And there's a lot of people my age, and I'm 72, who still have those awards from the presidential physical fitness. That's how important it was to us when we were kids. In 2012, they got rid of it because they said competition isn't good for Americans. Isn't good for kids. And I think none of us believe that that's true. Competition is good for us. Whether you win or you lose, you need to learn to lose gracefully. You need to learn to win gracefully. You need to learn to put effort into whatever you do, whether you're going to win or not. And all of those values are being taught to you here in Westlake. And, I want to just commend all of you for being such great achievers and for devoting yourself, for understanding that connection between the body and the mind, that if we want to have healthy minds, we also need to have healthy bodies. The competition and the hard work you're putting in now is going to set you up for the rest of your life. You're going to know how to stick with it. You're going to know how to take defeat and failure and get back up and do it again. And that's going to guarantee you success ultimately. So thank you for being here today. I was supposed to make an announcement, which I forgot to do, that we're putting in $10 million into the Presidential Physical Fitness Test Innovation Prize. So that schools that come up with good ideas about how to implement it, schools that need equipment equipment can also draw from this fund. And we are announcing that today.
0: Health and Human Services Secretary Robert F. Kennedy Jr. at Westlake High School in Austin, Texas today, joined by the Education Secretary Linda McMahon.
2: And if you guys know, this marks the fifth Get Active event in the country. This is a nationwide campaign launched by President Trump and Secretary Kennedy to make physical fitness fun again. How many of you have fun doing physical fitness? It's really fun doing push-ups and pull-ups and all that stuff and running and sprinting. You like that a lot? Better than sitting at your desk? Come on, you know you like that better. And as Paul and Bryson and all the WWE superstars all talk about, it's the habits that you pick up in school that stay with you for your life. And physical fitness is one of the most valuable. It builds confidence, cultivates resilience, shows how strong you can be, not just physically, but mentally.
0: Education Secretary Linda McMahon, that $10 million in prizes includes $7 million in direct money to schools, districts, and youth groups, and $3 million in equipment awards and vouchers. Department says applications will be accepted through February at fitness.gov, and the winners announced next spring. From the Brooklyn Paper, after two decades of delays, construction is finally starting on Box Street Park, city officials announced Thursday. The 2.5-acre waterfront park was promised to replace an MTA parking lot as part of the 2005 Greenpoint Williamsburg rezoning. As the neighborhood changed around it, the project was plagued by administrative setbacks, and the land is still fenced off and underdeveloped. Mayor Mondani spoke at the groundbreaking.
3: So a year ago, a Google Maps user named Henry Walker left a review for Box Street Park. In his list of pros, he wrote that it provided, quote, desperately needed park space in North Greenpoint. His list of cons contained only one item. Does not exist. And still, he gave it 3 out of 5 stars. New Yorkers are nothing if not optimistic. As you can see from the crack patches of pavement around us, Henry is correct. Box Street Park does not exist. More than 20 years ago, City Hall promised to transform this lot into a park. That was 2005. When that promise was made, movies came out on VHS, Tobey Maguire was Peter Parker, and I'm pretty sure I wasn't even born. Even then, The people of Greenpoint knew they deserved better. And they intended to hold government to it. They saw a lot that sat on the banks of Newtown Creek, one of the most polluted stretches of water in America. But they knew it could be transformed from an abandoned site into a place of community. So they did what New Yorkers do best. They laced up their shoes, they canvassed their neighbors, they held meetings in cafes and on street corners, and they organized. After years of Greenpoint residents testing the water and pushing for change, Newtown Creek was listed as an EPA Superfund site in 2010, an act that federally mandated that the creek be cleaned. But cleanup is only half the job. The other half is returning this stretch of the waterfront back to the people. And year after year, City Hall continued to let this site languish in disrepair. But our administration believes what residents of Greenpoint have long known to be true, that access to our shoreline should not be a luxury, but a right that is afforded to every New Yorker. This morning, I am proud to stand here alongside the relentless advocates both in elected office and outside of it on delivering on that very conviction as we finally turn a decades-old promise into a park. Beginning today, workers will prepare this site to transform it into a park. And in November, demolition and excavation will begin. Never clapped for demolition and excavation.
0: New York City Mayor Zohra Mamdani, a Democrat, today in Brooklyn, New York. WABC-TV says the park project will cost $40 million, funded through a combination of public and private money, and scheduled to be completed by 2028 with elevated waterfront esplanade, lawns and gardens, a basketball court, picnic area, designated dog run, and public bathroom.
4: T-minus 10, 9, 8, 7, 6, 5, 4, 3, 2, 1, ignition, and liftoff. Go Falcon, go Dragon, and go Crew 13.
0: NPR reporting from Kennedy Space Center, Florida. Despite concerns about thunderstorms and gusty winds, SpaceX launched four people on NASA's Crew 13 mission to the International Space Station. The Falcon 9 rocket leaped off the launch pad at the Cape Canaveral Space Force Station and soared northeast over the Atlantic Ocean. It will take the capsule about 8 hours to catch up with and dock to the space station. The four crew members will spend up to 6 months living and working aboard the outpost before returning home. That was from NPR. NASA held several news conferences surrounding this launch. On Wednesday, Lori Glaze, NASA's Human Spaceflight Associate Director, talked about plans for when the space station is decommissioned and pulled out of orbit. That's scheduled for the end of 2030.
5: We are continuing our steady cadence of crew and cargo flights to the station, opening access to more people, more science, and more commercial opportunities. The space station, as you know, is approaching 26 years of continuous operations, where research and technology demonstrations continue to benefit people here on Earth. They strengthen our U.S. leadership in space and ensure that we're ready for sustained human exploration beyond Earth's orbit. We are moving forward with a request for proposals for commercial destinations in Earth orbit. Dana and her team have been very engaged with industry. We've received a lot of feedback on the plans there, and the RFP for that commercial destination should be coming out soon.
0: Lori Glaze, NASA's Human Spaceflight Associate Director, at a news conference at the Kennedy Space Center in Florida on Wednesday before today's successful launch of the SpaceX Crew 13 mission to the International Space Station. At a post-launch news conference today, reporter asked the NASA Administrator Jared Isaacman about a longer-term goal, getting to Mars.
6: Jonathan Sari with Fox News. Big picture question for Jared, because you mentioned stepping on another planet, and each one of these missions brings us one step closer. What would you say is the biggest hurdle that we need to overcome to send humans to Mars, and what would you say is the biggest hurdle that we've already mastered?
7: Well, that work backwards from there. What we've mastered, we know we can keep human beings alive in this incredibly demanding environment for time frames that exceed transit to Mars. So that is probably one of the, for all the extraordinary accomplishments the International Space Station has given us over the last 26 years, I think being able to maintain that continuous human presence and all we've learned, human physiology in that environment is very enabling for those missions. Now, in terms of like the, how do we get there? Well, I think there's a couple things in motion right now. So as we prepare to return to the moon, you have two different commercial providers that have different approaches in order to get their spacecraft into that environment. And then at that point, I mean, the velocity differences are negligible. It's going to be about, habitability to get there, landing, and then coming back. So I would say as we watch SpaceX continue to have nice Starship missions like we saw earlier, on flight 14, as we get into cryoprop transfer on orbit, and then we watch Blue Origin with their approach for on orbit assembly, those will be important steps towards eventually undertaking missions to Mars. Now, I'd say in parallel, this is an area that we've talked a lot about, is NASA continuing to make investments in fission powered spacecraft. The idea that we could potentially work alongside industry to get crews to Mars and back without having to necessarily on-orbit refuel. That's going to be, I think that's absolutely NASA at its best when it is doing the near impossible. It doesn't have these kind of obvious business use cases, and working alongside industry to make the near impossible possible. So those are some of the areas that are in work right now.
0: NASA Administrator Jared Isaacman at today's news conference at the Kennedy Space Center in Florida after the successful SpaceX Crew 13 launch. ABC News writing, when Canadian Space Agency astronaut Joshua Kuttrick climbed aboard the SpaceX Dragon spacecraft atop the Falcon 9 rocket that is taking him and the other three members of NASA's SpaceX Crew 13 to the International Space Station on Thursday, he brought a more than 100-year-old pocket watch. Kuttrick, a fourth-generation Ukrainian-Canadian, said he was bringing the timepiece because I need a watch to tell time, but also because it's been a family heirloom since the first generation that reminds him of how far his family and the world have come. From ABC News. This is C-SPAN Radio's Washington Today. AP writing, the U.S. military is dispatching roughly 9,000 troops aboard a group of ships to the Middle East, U.S. officials said Thursday. The bolstering of the American military presence comes as President Donald Trump warned anew that new strikes against Iran could be on the horizon. President Trump posting on Truth Social today, I stated numerous times that it would take 4 to 6 weeks to get rid of the Iran nuclear threat, and I did it in one night. The rest of the time is just to make sure it stays that way. Signed, President Donald J. Trump. Sebastian Gorka is Senior Director for Counterterrorism at the White House National Security Council. He spoke today about the president's foreign policy at the Nixon Foundation Grand Strategy Summit held in Washington, D.C.
8: Let us start with the new national security strategy of the United States, under which our counterterrorism strategy is nested. And I want to give you a very short summary of the president's NSS in just a couple of words. What is it that the president wishes to achieve, and following which principles? President Trump's November 2025 national security strategy is framed as America First. Its stated principles are a narrow definition of core national interests. Peace through strength via the strongest economy, technology, and military. A predisposition to non-intervention with a high bar for action. This is not isolationism, just a high bar for action. Flexible realism that seeks commerce without imposing regime change. That is not what we do. We are not some post-Trotskyite neocon administration that believes you can turn other countries into democracies at the end of a gun barrel. We believe in the primacy of sovereign nation states over transnational bodies. Regional balances of power to prevent any rival's dominance. Fairness in trade and alliances, including higher allied defense spending. If you wish to be treated as an ally, you must act seriously as an ally. And policies which prioritize American workers and merit. The Western Hemisphere is the top regional priority under a Trump corollary to the Monroe Doctrine. That is a 90-word summary of the president's national security strategy, which may or may not have been summarized using superintelligence. Not AI, but SI. It's really that simple. It's really that clear. America first, sovereignty, prosperity, and security. And working with those who wish to likewise be safe and to prosper.
0: Sebastian Gorka, White House National Security Council, Senior Director for Counterterrorism at the Nixon Foundation's Grand Strategy Summit in Washington, D.C. The Foundation's website explains, inspired by Richard Nixon's 10th and final book, Beyond Peace, the summit builds on his vision for America's long-term role in global leadership after the Cold War. The Wall Street Journal reported in October, for nearly 2 years, the Justice Department has made it a priority to investigate people who previously investigated President Trump. Now it is reaching back in history to consider whether prosecutors mistreated an earlier Republican president, Richard Nixon. The department is reviewing whether the special prosecutor's office that investigated the famed Watergate break-in committed misconduct, according to people familiar with the matter, more than a half century after the scandal led to Nixon's resignation. That was a Wall Street Journal article in October. Today, at the Nixon Foundation Grand Strategy Summit, Congressman Riley Moore, Republican from West Virginia, said, much like Vice President J.D. Vance said at the Nixon Library in California over the summer, President Nixon was brought down by the, quote, deep state.
9: Richard Nixon was absolutely cooed out of office and was framed. All of this was fake. And we now know more about the deep state and its power and its ability to literally change things at the top. President Trump faced this in his first term with the fake Russia collusion hoax and all that. But an interesting aspect of this, as it relates to Richard Nixon, he knew all of this. He knew it, and he stayed quiet about it because he didn't want to erode the confidence of the American people in our system of governance and our institutions. And you've seen that in that New York Times reporting with Rosen. The truth is now out there. So I think people feel a little more liberated to be able to talk about Richard Nixon and what an amazing president he was in this country.
0: Congressman Riley Moore, Republican from West Virginia, at the Nixon Foundation's Grand Strategy Summit in Washington. You can find the entire day-long event at our video library at cspan.org. And finally, on C-SPAN Radio's Washington Today, Today in History. Actually, yesterday in history. Senator James Lankford, Republican from Oklahoma, spoke last night on the Senate floor before the Senate adjourned until the midterm elections in November about the 50th anniversary of the Hyde Amendment, named for the late Congressman Henry Hyde, Republican of Illinois, that bans federal funding of abortion except in cases of rape, incest, or when the mother's life is at risk.
10: In 1976, Congress, both House and Senate, had a serious conversation about, are we going to fund abortion with federal dollars? At the time, just to give you some history context on this, Carl Albert was the Speaker of the House. A Democrat from Oklahoma was actually the Speaker of the House. The majority leader of the Senate was also a Democrat. This is a Democrat-led House and Senate. They debated it, and out of the House came an amendment called the Hyde Amendment. It was named after Henry Hyde, who he worked across the aisle, and said, we may disagree on this issue of abortion that just came from the Supreme Court 3 years ago, but we should agree that we shouldn't allow federal funding for abortion. So a Democrat-led House of Representatives passed an amendment in the appropriation bill in 1976, which we still call the Hyde Amendment today. It's interesting to be able to think about. At that time, in Congress, of the 535 members of Congress, there were 100 pro-life Democrats members of Congress. Now, 50 years later, there's one pro-life Democrat member of Congress. A lot has changed in that time period. But this simple agreement that we should not use federal dollars to pay for elective abortions. That when I pay my taxes on April the 15th, it shouldn't be to pay for someone's abortion down the street. That was the agreement that was set in 1976. Now, interestingly enough, it passed in that appropriations bill in the House.

0: sent over to the Senate, passed in the Senate. It went to the President of the United States. It was a Republican President, Gerald Ford, at the time. He vetoed it, and it came back to Congress. And with 313 votes in the House of Representatives, they overrode President Ford's veto to pass that appropriations bill, including the Hyde Amendment, on September the 30th, 1976, 50 years ago today. I just thought for just a moment, in all the chaos and of all the stuff, and lots of important things that we're trying to be able to resolve today, for just a moment, we should just pause and remember 50 years that we've had this simple agreement. Every single year since then, we've had this simple agreement. We will not use federal dollars that come from taxpayers to pay for elective abortions across the country. Some of us are still crazy enough to believe every child is valuable.
1: Senator James Lankford, Republican from Oklahoma, on the Senate floor Wednesday night. An article from Stateline this week has this headline, "Anti-abortion groups worry Hyde Amendment's 50-year run could end with new congressional majority." 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Remember, C-SPAN Radio brings you news every weekday at the top of each hour with Associated Press updates. Have a good night.

0: C-SPAN's Washington Journal, our live forum inviting you to discuss the latest issues in government, politics, and public policy from Washington, D.C. to across the country. Coming up Friday morning, Tax Foundation Vice President of Federal Tax Policy Garrett Watson covers the impact a gas tax holiday and commuter deduction proposals would have on fuel prices and consumers. And then MarketWatch Economics Editor Gregory Robb talks about the September jobs report and the state of the U.S. economy. Also, Semaphore politics reporter David Weigel discusses President Trump's role in the 2026 midterm elections. C-SPAN's Washington Journal. Join the conversation live at 7 Eastern Friday morning on C-SPAN, C-SPAN Now, our free mobile app, or online at cspan.org.
1: Welcome to Washington Today on C-SPAN Radio for Thursday, October 1st, 2026. President Donald Trump heads out on the campaign trail just over a month until Election Day and is asked why he is filling the itinerary with red states where his Republican Party is already strong. U.S. Senate adjourns until after the midterm elections, but not before Democrats try and fail to reverse President Trump's over $800 million in spending cuts. Veterans and lawmakers rally at Memorial Circle near Arlington National Cemetery against the building of President Trump's proposed 250-foot triumphal arch. Tennessee Governor Bill Lee orders a suspension of executions for the rest of the year and calls for an investigation after a failed attempt to execute a death row inmate Wednesday night by lethal injection. New York City Mayor Zohra Mamdani celebrates the groundbreaking of a community park project in Brooklyn 20 years after construction was promised. NASA successfully launches SpaceX Crew 13 to the International Space Station. And Sebastian Gorka, a senior White House counterterrorism advisor, speaks about Trump administration foreign policy goals at the Nixon Foundation's Grand Strategy Summit in Washington. All that and more ahead on Washington Today. The Hill writing that President Trump's upcoming campaign stops in a number of red states are raising eyebrows as Democrats seek to expand the midterm map ahead of November's elections. This week, Trump is slated to visit Oklahoma and Alabama, in addition to making stops in Ohio and Texas. The president is also set to head to Nebraska on Monday. Republicans argue the stops are all a part of the party's strategy to get as close as they can to replicating their 2024 presidential year turnout. But polls show voters across the board souring on Trump's policies, threatening Republican chances in what were thought to be safe red states like Nebraska. Some of the reporting from The Hill. As the president left the White House, bound for Texas, followed by Oklahoma today, a reporter asked him about the red state strategy.
2: Want all of them by a lot. I'm going there just to make sure. But in the case of Oklahoma, we pretty much, I hope, won that race because that was a race in the Republican Party for governor. And the person that I endorsed, who was not at all leading when I endorsed him, he was down by 22 points, and he ended up winning. And I'm really going to Oklahoma to thank him because for three terms, I think of it, three elections, I've won 87 out of 87 counties, and I'm going to thank Oklahoma. They've been just an unbelievable state. You know, you have to give back, too. You can't, like, win a state. I was number one. You know who number two was? I think it was Ronald Reagan in 56. So I had 77 out of 77 counties. Every county voted for Trump three times. Second was Ronald Reagan, 56 out of 77. And I'm sort of going there to thank him. But they also have a very important governor's race. But I think he's in good shape because he won with my endorsement. He won the primary.
3: Yesterday you expressed some frustration about the sales job that your party is doing.
2: Yeah.
3: Do you think everyone else in the Republican Party is doing enough?
2: Well, I think the press isn't covering us fairly. It was just announced we have the best economic numbers of any president in the history of our country. And yet, people don't know about it because the press won't talk about it. You talk about it on occasion, but we have, as an example, we have the best poverty numbers ever per individual. We have the best individual numbers ever. We have the best 401k numbers ever. We have the number one stock market 81 days out of a short period of time ever. We have the best numbers in history. We have the most money being invested in our country ever by many times. So we have all these numbers, And honestly, the press doesn't talk about it. And I would say this. I give us an A-plus on the government, on economics, on everything. Look at inflation. I inherited the worst inflation in history under Biden. Worst in history. And now it's great. It's really good. We got it down. And oil is going to come down very, very soon. Oil is coming down as soon as Iran is finished, and they're finished pretty much right now. We're getting more oil out of the Hormuz Strait now than we did before the war.
1: President Donald Trump speaking to reporters outside the White House on his way to Texas and Oklahoma. The noise in the background was the helicopter, Marine One. Associated Press writing that President Donald Trump is holding a campaign rally on the Choctaw Nation of Oklahoma on Thursday, putting him in the company of just a handful of U.S. presidents who have visited tribal nations while in office. Choctaw Nation is renting its venue for the rally, but not sponsoring the event, it said. That was from AP. The first such presidential visit, according to this article, was Chester A. Arthur in 1883 to the Wind River Reservation in Wyoming, home of the Shoshone and Northern Arapaho tribes. MS Now writing, the White House again blocked CNN from fulfilling its scheduled TV pool duties, barring the network from traveling with President Donald Trump as he visits Texas and Oklahoma on Thursday. The move marked Trump's latest effort to restrict media access after a judge ordered the president to temporarily lift his White House ban on CNN, MS Now, and Politico last week. That was from MS Now. From the Washington Post, the Senate adjourned Wednesday for the last time before the midterm elections after Democrats blocked Republicans' last-ditch push to pass more legislation. Several Republicans facing tough races in November took to the Senate floor to make the case for passing bills they could run on, but Democrats blocked them, leaving Republicans to head home to face voters without fresh legislative victories. That was from the Washington Post. The Senate Minority Leader Chuck Schumer, Democrat from New York, spoke on the Senate floor just before midnight.
4: The past 2 years have been hard, extremely hard on Americans. Costs are through the roof. Millions are losing their health care. Trump's masked agents have gunned down Americans in the streets. At least 19 Americans have been killed. Hundreds more have been wounded. The global economy is in tatters, and Americans are watching costs climb even further because Trump launched a reckless, illegal war with absolutely no plan. We're fighting Trump tooth and nail on every front, but we're the first to recognize that stopping the worst of the worst isn't enough. We're ready to hit the ground running to lower costs, rein in chaos, and stop the corruption. Republicans broke faith with the American people. We know we need to build that trust with the Americans back up, and we will.
1: Senate Minority Leader Chuck Schumer, Democrat from New York, on the Senate floor very late Wednesday night, right before the Senate adjourned until after the midterm elections in November. He said at a news conference earlier in the day, when asked about the chances the Senate Democrats will win enough seats to get the majority in the next Congress, "We Dems have the wind in our sails heading into October and the final stretch. We're in great shape. Everyone is really very, very pleased with where we are today compared to where we were 20 months ago." Vice President J.D. Vance campaigned today in Lakeland, Florida at the Linder International Airport's Sun and Fun Hangar for Republican gubernatorial nominee Byron Donalds and Republican Senator Ashley Moody, who is running for a full term after being appointed to the seat.
5: "We have a ton of phenomenal Republican warriors up against some really radical far-left people this cycle. But I got to tell you, as amazing as we have candidates across the country, Florida is facing one of the easiest choices I have ever seen in politics in my entire life. On the one hand, you've got Ashley Moody and Byron Donalds and the rest of our great Republican ticket who are fighting to keep this state free. And on the other hand, you have far-left socialists, along with a few washed-up losers like David Jolly. So, ladies and gentlemen, we've got people whose ideas are going to make Florida less free, less safe, and more poor. But you're not going to let that happen, are you? So I guess I've got some questions for you. On November 3rd, are you going to vote for low taxes, safe streets, and good schools? Yeah. On November 3rd, are you going to stand with Donald J. Trump against the radical left? Yeah. On November 3rd, are you going to stand up for an incredible team of patriots fighting to put Americans first? On November 3rd, are we going to elect Byron Donalds and Ashley Moody? Ladies and gentlemen, this November 3rd, I want you to send a message. Send a message to the media. Send a message to the Democrats. Send a message to the far-left radicals who would take your state over. America belongs to those who love it, not to hate it. It belongs to you. Get out there and vote and make sure it stays that way. God love you all. Thank you for having me.
1: Vice President J.D. Vance at a campaign rally in Lakeland, Florida today. Change Research is out with new polls this week with the heading, Florida is a toss-up. In the governor's race, Democrat David Jolly is ahead of Republican Byron Donalds, 48% to 46%. And in the Senate race, Republican Ashley Moody leads Democrat Angie Nixon, 48% to 47%, within the margin of error in both cases. That from Change Research polling. News and Observer in North Carolina writing, members of Congress, voting rights advocates, and a state Supreme Court justice warned of potential threats to North Carolina's election security during a shadow hearing in Raleigh on Wednesday, convened by Democratic members of Congress Deborah Ross and Valerie Fushi, triangle lawmakers who are in the minority in the Republican-controlled House. The hearing focused on President Donald Trump's repeated attempts to sow doubt about the upcoming midterm elections, his efforts to restrict mail-in voting, and the potential for federal immigration agents to be deployed to the polls. That was the News and Observer. Congresswoman Ross spoke about the hearing today in a virtual conference call.
6: The courts, at least for now, have recognized that the president has no authority. That is true. No authority to use the post office to hurt your ability to do mail-in voting or to have executive orders on voting. Some bad things have happened, but the courts have stopped some of the very worst things, and we can talk about those in particular. The other thing that came out of that hearing was how to make sure your vote is secure during this election cycle. And we know mail-in ballots have already gone out, more than 13,000. But what we also know is starting October 15th, citizens of North Carolina can register to vote and vote early for more than 2 weeks in the state. That is more than a lot of other states have for early voting. And the other amazing thing about using the early voting period is you can clear up any problem with your voter registration if you're already registered to vote. Say if you moved or you changed your name. Not that many states let you do that for an extended period of time and vote on the same day. So yes, your right to vote is under assault. Yes, we and others are here to defend and protect your right to vote in every way that we can. And yes, you have options in North Carolina to make sure you are registered to vote and that your vote is secure.
1: Congresswoman Deborah Ross, Democrat from North Carolina, on a virtual conference call today. Political reporter with Politico, Meredith Lee Hill, writing on X. The Senate Majority Leader John Thune met with President Trump at the White House this morning as R's work to shore up races in red states, per sources. The Senate just wrapped late last night until the midterms. Thune is heading to North Carolina for events this weekend for Michael Whatley. And from ncpoliticalnews.com, a new Catawba College YouGov survey finds Democrat Roy Cooper leading Republican Michael Whatley by 12 percentage points among likely North Carolina voters in the 2026 U.S. Senate race. This is C-SPAN Radio's Washington Today. There was some action on the Senate floor before they adjourned Wednesday night. Washington Post writes that Senate Democrats attempted to bar President Donald Trump from clawing back $810 million in funding approved by Congress. It was blocked by Republican Senator on Wednesday. Democratic Senators Patty Murray of Washington State and Jeff Merkley of Oregon sought to pass a bill that would have blocked Trump administration from cutting congressionally approved funding for several programs, including those for immigrant services, climate change, and civil rights for minority groups, among others. Reporting from the Washington Post, here's Senator Murray Wednesday.
7: On Friday night, President Trump announced that he was stealing more money from the American people. Trump and his budget director, Russ Vogt, call it a pocket rescission. Well, whatever you call it, it is illegal. Trump is taking the bipartisan funding that we passed, funding that Democrats and Republicans agreed on, that he signed into law, and he's now ripping out the pages he doesn't like. Forget about ideas like Congress and the law. Look, this is theft from the American people, plain and simple. In this case, Trump is tearing away funding to help Americans buy a home. He's cutting off funds for healthcare research, which would prevent things like hospital infections that are dangerous, or saving taxpayers literally billions of dollars. But you know what? Trump could not care less. While he blows your tax dollars on an illegal war, Trump is illegally cutting off funding for health research, housing, and more. And I guess that's no surprise, given how this president is constantly out of touch with American families, saying tariffs is his favorite word, or saying that he loves inflation, or saying he wants housing costs to go up. He said that. But where are my Republican colleagues who helped pass these funds that Trump is now stealing? Because this did not come out of left field. No one can pretend to be surprised by what is happening now. When Russ Vogt was nominated as Trump's budget chief, he was pretty darn transparent about the fact that he planned to break the law. He planned to tear up our bills, and he dared us to stop him. That didn't stop every Republican senator from voting for him.
1: Senator Patty Murray, Democrat from Washington State, the ranking member on the Appropriations Committee, on the Senate floor Wednesday night. More from the Washington Post article. Under the Impoundment Control Act, Congress normally must approve White House requests for rescissions or refusals to spend money appropriated by Congress. But by submitting the request just days before the end of the fiscal year on September 30th, the Trump administration is employing what's known as a pocket rescission, essentially freezing the money until the deadline to spend the appropriated funds passes, so Congress will not have enough time to try to force the money to be spent. That was from the Washington Post. Back to the Senate floor Wednesday night, Senator Ron Johnson, Republican of Wisconsin, supported the cut and opposed this attempt to block them.
8: Every president since President Ford believed he had, or she had, that ability to do a pocket rescission. So again, it shouldn't surprise anybody that Congress wrote an awful law that's hard to interpret, that'll probably have to be all sorted out by the Supreme Court. The modification that the senator from Oregon is proposing certainly wouldn't fix it, certainly wouldn't clarify it. If anything, probably even make it more murky. So that's one reason to object to this unanimous consent request. The other reason, this is probably the more important one, is this pretty small pocket rescission. Personally, I wish it was a lot larger. This storied chambers include the House, has allowed this country to accumulate $40 trillion in debt with no end in sight. Over the course of the next 10 years, the total estimate of additional deficits and added debt is $26 trillion. So I personally am glad, I don't care who the president is, out of what party, I will generally support that president reducing spending, and I'd applaud it. So I'm happy to allow the president to do pocket rescissions, other types of rescissions, whatever it takes, because Congress is certainly not fiscally responsible. But in particular, this $810 million, we're talking about $810 million, I mean, that's not even pocket change in our budget. 70% of it is for funding the HHS's Refugee and Entrant Assistance Program. Now, the reason we can rescind that money is because President Trump secured the border. Under the Biden administration, They threw the border wide open.
1: Senator Ron Johnson, Republican from Wisconsin, on the Senate floor Wednesday night, he objected to the Democratic senator's request to pass their bill to prevent the rescissions by unanimous consent. There are lawsuits, though, challenging the cuts filed by states including California and Maryland. Washington Post article on this notes that the Supreme Court let stand a $5 billion foreign aid pocket rescission by President Trump last year, but it was based on the president's powers to conduct U.S. foreign policy, and the rescissions in this package deal with domestic spending. The Well News reporting that military veterans and Democratic lawmakers rallied near Arlington National Cemetery Thursday to protest President Donald Trump's proposed 250-foot triumphal arch, arguing the project would disrupt a historic ceremonial landscape and should not proceed without explicit congressional authorization. Public Citizen organized the demonstration with Third Act and other groups. Protest comes as the administration advances plans for the arch through federal review, and a lawsuit challenging the project remains pending in U.S. District Court. That was from The Well News. One of the lawmakers at this rally was Senator Tammy Duckworth, Democrat from Illinois, an Iraq War veteran and Purple Heart recipient.
9: Listen, I am here because I am pissed off. I am pissed that the five-time draft-dodging coward of a commander-in-chief sitting over there in the White House dares to dishonor the men and women of this country who have put on her colors and sacrificed and served and now lay at rest in the hallowed grounds of Arlington National Cemetery. He may not have been brave enough to serve himself. He may have come up with excuses and lies. Not one, not two, not three, not four, but five times he avoided serving in Vietnam. This cemetery, these hallowed grounds, are full of our heroes who did show up and did serve. My father lays at rest in this cemetery. One day, I will lay at rest in this cemetery, as will my husband. How dare this coward erect a monument to his own vanity, his own ego, covered in the same fake gold that he's plastered all over the Oval Office and his potential Marie Antoinette ballroom. We are not going to let him get away with it. And now he's using our military as a flimsy excuse, our national security as a flimsy excuse for this vanity project. Let me tell you something. I am the top Democrat on the Aviation Safety Committee. Putting drones on top of an arch in the path of an already what is one of the most congested airspaces in our nation is not safety. It is not good for our traveling public. Isn't one deadly crash enough in modern history without actually putting drones up in the skies to get in the path of passenger aircraft headed to DCA? So let's stop it. And he wants to put snipers on top of this arch? This arch that he says he's going to open up to the public to go up and walk up to the top of the arch? How do you put drones and snipers and tourists on top of the same monument? It is not going to happen.
1: Senator Tammy Duckworth, Democrat from Illinois, at today's protest at Memorial Circle between Arlington National Cemetery and Arlington Memorial Bridge, proposed site for the Triumphal Arch. Other lawmakers there included Democratic Senator Jeff Merkley of Oregon and Congressman Don Beyer, whose Virginia district includes this area. Back to the Well News article. The National Park Service describes proposed arch as a monument commemorating the 250th anniversary of American independence and says it would honor the nation's founding principles and military service. Park Service has completed an environmental assessment and issued a finding of no significant environmental impact, but said that finding does not constitute final approval of the project. That was from the Well News. The National Capital Planning Commission gave preliminary approval in early July. Commissioner Paul Ingrassia spoke in favor.
10: I do also believe that there is strong support from the public for this project. In addition to some of the comments that were raised here, many of you were in attendance for the state fair that has been going on in Washington, D.C. over the past couple of weeks or so to celebrate America 250. I think we were expecting several million people to attend these festivities from now until the end of the celebratory period. One of the most popular attractions there was a model replica of an arch very similar to what we're considering here. And, you know, that display was attended by veterans, families, American citizens across the political spectrum, many of whom were supporting that, you know, project and voicing strongly, their positive, support for a project of this type. Washington DC is notable in being the only major city, to my understanding and awareness in the United States without an arch or an arch-like monument. And I think it's long overdue as something that should be seriously considered in the city. Also just want to say, kind of associating myself with, Vice Chair Levenbach's comments, you know, for the project team, any more information that we could get, to find ways to sort of mitigate, congestion, you know, detail, especially how tourists may be able to be picked up through rideshare services, through, bus services and other forms of public transit. That information is always much appreciated. And also, in reference to a comment I made earlier today with regard to, visual clutter with regard to, you know, traffic displays and signage and other sorts of, things that may help assist with traffic navigation. If there's, you know, room for potentially mitigating some of that visual clutter. So the focus and emphasis is on the beauty of the arch and its design and sort of that being a central pillar in that area would be my sort of suggestion here.
1: Paul Ingracia, a commissioner on the National Capital Planning Commission, also acting general counsel at the General Services Administration, at the July 9th meeting that gave preliminary approval to the proposed triumphal arch on Memorial Circle outside Arlington National Cemetery. Next, our writing about today's protest there, a coalition of military veterans and Democratic lawmakers is mounting an effort to stop construction of the so-called triumphal arch, proposed 250-foot monument touted by President Trump. The pushback comes as the administration targets November 5th for final approval from the National Capital Planning Commission. That was from Nexstar. AP reporting today, a judge in the nation's capital agreed to permanently dismiss a criminal case charging a former Olympian with vandalizing the Lincoln Memorial reflecting pool, a move that could prevent federal prosecutors from reviving the case under political pressure from President Donald Trump. And from The Hill, a federal appeals court on Wednesday night ruled that President Trump's name can't be carved into the U.S. Institute of Peacebuilding for now. The judges are considering a lawsuit brought by removed board members who challenge the administration's takeover of the institute. The appeals court has allowed the takeover to proceed until it resolves the case. That was from The Hill. This is Washington Today. Goldman Sachs, begins a Reuters article, pushed its forecast for the next U.S. interest rate hike to December after a softer-than-anticipated inflation reading cooled expectations the Federal Reserve would hike rates again in October. Brokerage had previously forecast a 25 basis point increase in October, and that was from Reuters. Federal Reserve Vice Chair for Supervision Michelle Bowman was asked about the state of the economy and projections for interest rates today at the Atlantic Council.
11: A unanimous vote in September to raise interest rates. We're coming into the next FOMC end of October. Obviously a lot of data between now and then. What are you looking for? What are the benchmarks we should be looking for as those watching the Fed? And more broadly, how do you see the dual mandate imbalance right now?
12: Well, of course, that's an important question, and you couldn't get away with not asking me that. So I would start by saying that inflation remains above our target. But after the committee's action in September, what we need to have is a better understanding of how the underlying trends in the economy and how financial conditions are evolving going forward. So I don't currently see an urgent need for further action, and I think we need to better understand the totality of the data, but remain attentive to the risks.
11: You don't currently see an urgent need for more action?
12: I don't currently.
11: Yeah.
12: After the committee's action in September, I think we need some time to understand how that will work its way through the economy.
11: The median projection after September was one more rate hike before the end of the year, but you seem to be in a bit of a different place. Is that fair?
12: Well, I think what I would say is today, I think we need to see how the September increase makes its way through the economy before we decide what further action may need to be taken.
1: Michelle Bowman, Federal Reserve Vice Chair for Supervision, interviewed by Josh Lipsky, Vice President and Chair, International Economics at the Atlantic Council. It was a conversation mostly about financial regulation reform, but a final question about interest rates. Quartz writing that Minneapolis Federal Reserve President Neel Kashkari said Wednesday that inflation remains too high and that a cooler-than-expected reading on the Fed's preferred price gauge did little to change his view on the need for further interest rate increases. Inflation is too high, Kashkari told CNBC's Steve Liesman at the Council on Foreign Relations event in New York. It's been elevated now for more than 5 years. I didn't think the inflation data today really changed that story for me very much. That was from Quartz. Wall Street today, the Dow up 20, NASDAQ up 10, and S&P up 14. Washington today continues in a moment.
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1: 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Story from the Tennessee Lookout. Governor Bill Lee has ordered a third-party review of the botched execution of Krista Pike and put a hold on state executions for the rest of the year. The execution of Gary Wayne Sutton is ordered for December 3rd, but Lee said he's pausing executions for the rest of 2026. On Wednesday, Tennessee was forced to halt the execution of Pike after two failed rounds of its lethal injection protocol. Botched execution took more than 2 hours, with media witnesses told to leave the building when Pike could still be heard audibly snoring. Pike was then taken by ambulance to a hospital for treatment after her federal public defenders filed an emergency appeal to end the execution. Reporting from the Tennessee Lookout, Governor Lee spoke to reporters today in Nashville.
15: As I've said before, carrying out a lawfully imposed sentence is among the state's most important responsibilities and most serious responsibilities. And the people of Tennessee have determined their capital punishment is the appropriate sentence for the most heinous of crimes. The people of Tennessee expect that those sentences will be carried out in a manner that's not only legal and constitutional, but effective. And that didn't happen. Now, I'm highly disappointed, along with Tennesseans, about what happened last night. Immediately took action to call for a thorough and comprehensive and third-party review and investigation into the protocol.
1: Governor Bill Lee, Republican of Tennessee, meeting with reporters today in Nashville.

0: executions. This is the second time in 2026 Tennessee officials attempted and failed to execute a prisoner, reporting from BBC News. A press release from the U.S. Department of Health and Human Services, HHS, today announced the Presidential Fitness School Innovation Challenge, a $10 million prize competition that will reward schools and youth-serving organizations for implementing the Presidential Fitness Test, motivating young people to improve their fitness and creating positive experiences that build lifelong healthy habits. Press release from the Health and Human Services Department. The Secretary Robert F. Kennedy Jr. made the announcement at Westlake High School in Austin, Texas.
1: For me, the Presidential Physical Fitness Test, and for my whole generation, it was a milestone event. We did the shuttle run, we did the sit-ups, we did the pull-ups, we did the push-ups. And then depending on how you scored, you got a medallion, you got a certificate. And there's a lot of people my age, I'm 72, who still have those awards for the Presidential Physical Fitness. That's how important it was to us when we were kids. In 2012, they got rid of it because they said competition isn't good for Americans. It's good for kids. And I think none of us believe that that's true. Competition is good for us. Whether you win or you lose, you need to learn to lose gracefully. You need to learn to win gracefully. You need to learn to put effort into whatever you do, whether you're going to win or not. And all of those values are being taught to you here in Westlake. And, I want to just commend all of you for being such great achievers and for devoting yourself to understanding that connection between the body and the mind. That if we want to have healthy minds, we also need to have healthy bodies. The competition, the hard work you're putting in now, is going to set you up for the rest of your life. You're going to know how to stick with it. You're going to know how to take defeat and failure and get back up and do it again. And that's going to guarantee you success ultimately. So thank you for being here today. I was supposed to make an announcement, which I forgot to do. We're putting in $10 million into the Presidential Physical Fitness Test Innovation Prize so that schools that come up with good ideas about how to implement it, schools that need equipment equipment can also draw from this fund. And we are announcing that today.
0: Health and Human Services Secretary Robert F. Kennedy Jr. at Westlake High School in Austin, Texas today, joined by the Education Secretary Linda McMahon.
2: And if you guys know, this marks the fifth Get Active event in the country. This is a nationwide campaign launched by President Trump and Secretary Kennedy to make physical fitness fun again. How many of you have fun doing physical fitness? It's really fun doing push-ups and pull-ups and all that stuff and running and sprinting. You like that a lot? Better than sitting at your desk? Come on, you know you like that better. And as Paul and Bryson and all the WWE superstars all talk about, it's the habits that you pick up in school that stay with you for your life. And physical fitness is one of the most valuable. It builds confidence, cultivates resilience, shows how strong you can be, not just physically, but mentally.
0: Education Secretary Linda McMahon, that $10 million in prizes includes $7 million in direct money to schools, districts, and youth groups, and $3 million in equipment awards and vouchers. Department says applications will be accepted through February at fitness.gov, and the winners announced next spring. From the Brooklyn Paper, after two decades of delays, construction is finally starting on Box Street Park, city officials announced Thursday. The 2.5-acre waterfront park was promised to replace an MTA parking lot as part of the 2005 Greenpoint-Williamsburg rezoning. As the neighborhood changed around it, the project was plagued by administrative setbacks, and the land is still fenced off and underdeveloped. Mayor Mondani spoke at the groundbreaking.
3: So a year ago, a Google Maps user named Henry Walker left a review for Box Street Park. In his list of pros, he wrote that it provided, quote, desperately needed park space in North Greenpoint. His list of cons contained only one item. Does not exist. And still, he gave it 3 out of 5 stars. New Yorkers are nothing if not optimistic. As you can see from the cracked patches of pavement

0: around us, Henry is correct. Box Street Park does not exist. More than 20 years ago, City Hall promised to transform this lot into a park. That was 2005. When that promise was made, movies came out on VHS. Tobey Maguire was Peter Parker. And I'm pretty sure I wasn't even born. Even then, the people of Greenpoint knew they deserved better. And they intended to hold government to it. They saw a lot that sat on the banks of Newtown Creek, one of the most polluted stretches of water in America. But they knew it could be transformed from an abandoned site into a place of community. So they did what New Yorkers do best. They laced up their shoes, they canvassed their neighbors, they held meetings in cafes and on street corners, and they organized. After years of Greenpoint residents testing the water and pushing for change, Newtown Creek was listed as an EPA Superfund site in 2010, an act that federally mandated that the creek be cleaned. But cleanup is only half the job. The other half is returning this stretch of the waterfront back to the people. And year after year, City Hall continued to let this site languish in disrepair. But our administration believes what residents of Greenpoint have long known to be true, that access to our shoreline should not be a luxury, but a right that is afforded to every New Yorker. This morning, I am proud to stand here alongside the relentless advocates, both in elected office and outside of it, on delivering on that very conviction as we finally turn a decades-old promise into a park. Beginning today, workers will prepare this site to transform it into a park. And in November, demolition and excavation will begin. Never clapped for demolition and excavation.
1: New York City Mayor Zohrab Mamdani, a Democrat, today in Brooklyn, New York. WABC-TV says the park project will cost $40 million, funded through a combination of public and private money, and scheduled to be completed by 2028 with elevated waterfront esplanade, lawns and gardens, a basketball court picnic area, designated dog run, and public bathroom.
2: T-minus 10, 9, 8, 7, 6, 5, 4, 3, 2, 1, ignition, and liftoff. Go Falcon, go Dragon, and go Crew 13.
1: NPR reporting from Kennedy Space Center, Florida. Despite concerns about thunderstorms and gusty winds, SpaceX launched four people on NASA's Crew 13 mission to the International Space Station. The Falcon 9 rocket leaped off the launch pad at the Cape Canaveral Space Force Station and soared northeast over the Atlantic Ocean. It will take the capsule about 8 hours to catch up with and dock to the space station. The four crew members will spend up to 6 months living and working aboard the outpost before returning home. That was from NPR. NASA held several news conferences surrounding this launch. On Wednesday, Lori Glaze, NASA's Human Spaceflight Associate Director, talked about plans for when the space station is decommissioned and pulled out of orbit. That's scheduled for the end of 2030.
3: We are continuing our steady cadence of crew and cargo flights to the station, opening access to more people, more science, and more commercial opportunities. The space station, as you know, is approaching 26 years of continuous operations, where research and technology demonstrations continue to benefit people here on Earth. They strengthen our U.S. leadership in space and ensure that we're ready for sustained human exploration beyond Earth's orbit. We are moving forward with a request for proposals for commercial destinations in Earth orbit. Dana and her team have been very engaged with industry. We've received a lot of feedback on the plans there, and the RFP for that commercial destination should be coming out soon.
1: Lori Glaze, NASA's Human Spaceflight Associate Director, at a news conference at the Kennedy Space Center in Florida on Wednesday before today's successful launch of the SpaceX Crew 13 mission to the International Space Station. At a post-launch news conference today, a reporter asked the NASA Administrator Jared Isaacman about a longer-term goal, getting to Mars.
4: Jonathan Sary with Fox News. Big picture question for Jared, because you mentioned stepping on another planet, and each one of these missions brings us one step closer. What would you say is the biggest hurdle that we need to overcome to send humans to Mars, and what would you say is the biggest hurdle that we've already mastered?
5: Well, that work backwards from there. What we've mastered, we know we can keep human beings alive in this incredibly demanding environment for timeframes that exceed transit to Mars. So that is probably one of the, for all the extraordinary accomplishments the International Space Station has given us over the last 26 years, I think being able to maintain that continuous human presence and all we've learned, human physiology in that environment is very enabling for those missions. Now, in terms of like the, how do we get there? Well, I think there's a couple things in motion right now. So as we prepare to return to the moon, you have two different commercial providers that have different approaches in order to get their spacecraft into that environment. And then at that point, I mean, the velocity differences are negligible. It's going to be about, habitability to get there, landing, and then coming back. So I would say as we watch SpaceX continue to have nice Starship missions like we saw earlier, on flight 14, as we get into cryoprop transfer on orbit, and then we watch Blue Origin with their approach for on orbit assembly, those will be important steps towards eventually undertaking missions to Mars. Now, I'd say in parallel, this is an area that we've talked a lot about, is NASA continuing to make investments in fission powered spacecraft. The idea that we could potentially work alongside industry to get crews to Mars and back without having to necessarily on-orbit refuel. That's going to be, I think that's absolutely NASA at its best when it is doing the near impossible. It doesn't have these kind of obvious business use cases, and working alongside industry to make the near impossible possible. So those are some of the areas that are in work right now.
1: NASA Administrator Jared Isaacman at today's news conference at the Kennedy Space Center in Florida after the successful SpaceX Crew 13 launch. ABC News writing, when Canadian Space Agency astronaut Joshua Kuttrick climbed aboard the SpaceX Dragon spacecraft atop the Falcon 9 rocket that is taking him and the other three members of NASA's SpaceX Crew 13 to the International Space Station on Thursday, he brought a more than 100-year-old pocket watch. Kuttrick, a fourth-generation Ukrainian-Canadian, said he was bringing the timepiece because I need a watch to tell time, but also because it's been a family heirloom since the first generation that reminds him of how far his family and the world have come. From ABC News. This is C-SPAN Radio's Washington Today. AP writing, the U.S. military is dispatching roughly 9,000 troops aboard a group of ships to the Middle East, U.S. officials said Thursday. The bolstering of the American military presence comes as President Donald Trump warned anew that new strikes against Iran could be on the horizon. President Trump posting on Truth Social today, I stated numerous times that it would take 4 to 6 weeks to get rid of the Iran nuclear threat, and I did it in one night. The rest of the time is just to make sure it stays that way. Signed, President Donald J. Trump. Sebastian Gorka is Senior Director for Counterterrorism at the White House National Security Council. He spoke today about the president's foreign policy at the Nixon Foundation Grand Strategy Summit held in Washington, D.C.
6: Let us start with the new national security strategy of the United States, under which our counterterrorism strategy is nested. And I want to give you a very short summary of the president's NSS in just a couple of words. What is it that the president wishes to achieve, and following which principles? President Trump's November 2025 national security strategy is framed as America First. Its stated principles are a narrow definition of core national interests. Peace through strength via the strongest economy, technology, and military. A predisposition to non-intervention with a high bar for action. This is not isolationism, just a high bar for action. Flexible realism that seeks commerce without imposing regime change. That is not what we do. We are not some post-Trotskyite neocon administration that believes you can turn other countries into democracies at the end of a gun barrel. We believe in the primacy of sovereign nation states over transnational bodies. Regional balances of power to prevent any rivals' dominance, fairness in trade and alliances, including higher allied defense spending. If you wish to be treated as an ally, you must act seriously as an ally. And policies which prioritize American workers and merit. The Western Hemisphere is the top regional priority under a Trump corollary to the Monroe Doctrine. That is a 90-word summary of the President's national security strategy, which may or may not have been summarized using superintelligence. Not AI, but SI. It's really that simple. It's really that clear. America first, sovereignty, prosperity, and security, and working with those who wish to likewise be safe and to prosper.
1: Sebastian Gorka, White House National Security Council, Senior Director for Counterterrorism at the Nixon Foundation's Grand Strategy Summit in Washington, D.C. The Foundation's website explains, inspired by Richard Nixon's 10th and final book, Beyond Peace, the summit builds on his vision for America's long-term role in global leadership after the Cold War. The Wall Street Journal reported in October, for nearly 2 years, the Justice Department has made it a priority to investigate people who previously investigated President Trump. Now it is reaching back in history to consider whether prosecutors mistreated an earlier Republican president, Richard Nixon. The department is reviewing whether the special prosecutor's office that investigated the famed Watergate break-in committed misconduct, according to people familiar with the matter, more than a half century after the scandal led to Nixon's resignation. That was a Wall Street Journal article in October. Today, at the Nixon Foundation Grand Strategy Summit, Congressman Riley Moore, Republican from West Virginia, said, much like Vice President J.D. Vance said at the Nixon Library in California over the summer, that President Nixon was brought down by the, quote, deep state.
7: Richard Nixon was absolutely cooed out of office and was framed. All of this was fake. And we now know more about the deep state and its power and its ability to literally change things at the top. President Trump faced this in his first term with the fake Russia collusion hoax and all that. But an interesting aspect of this, as it relates to Richard Nixon, he knew all of this. He knew it. And he stayed quiet about it because he didn't want to erode the confidence of the American people in our system of governance and our institutions. And you've seen that in that New York Times reporting with Rosen. The truth is now out there. So I think people feel a little more liberated to be able to talk about Richard Nixon and what an amazing president he was in this country.
1: Congressman Riley Moore, Republican from West Virginia, at the Nixon Foundation's Grand Strategy Summit in Washington. You can find the entire day-long event at our video library at cspan.org. And finally, on C-SPAN Radio's Washington Today, Today in History, actually yesterday in history, Senator James Lankford, Republican from Oklahoma, spoke last night on the Senate floor before the Senate adjourned until the midterm elections in November about the 50th anniversary of the Hyde Amendment, named for the late Congressman Henry Hyde, Republican of Illinois, that bans federal funding of abortion except in cases of rape, incest, or when the mother's life is at risk.
8: In 1976, Congress, both House and Senate, had a serious conversation about, are we going to fund abortion with federal dollars? At the time, just to give you some history context on this, Carl Albert was the Speaker of the House. A Democrat from Oklahoma was actually the Speaker of the House. The majority leader of the Senate was also a Democrat. This is a Democrat-led House and Senate. They debated it, and out of the House came an amendment called the Hyde Amendment. It was named after Henry Hyde, who he worked across the aisle and said, we may disagree on this issue of abortion that just came from the Supreme Court 3 years ago, but we should agree that we shouldn't allow federal funding for abortion. So a Democrat-led House of Representatives passed an amendment in the appropriation bill in 1976, which we still call the Hyde Amendment today. It's interesting to be able to think about. at that time in Congress, of the 535 members of Congress, there were 100 pro-life Democrat members of Congress. Now, 50 years later, there's one pro-life Democrat member of Congress. A lot has changed in that time period. But this simple agreement that we should not use federal dollars to pay for elective abortions, that when I pay my taxes on April the 15th, it shouldn't be to pay for someone's abortion down the street. That was the agreement that was set in 1976. Now, interestingly enough, it passed in that appropriations bill in the House. It was sent over to the Senate. It passed in the Senate. It went to the President of the United States. It was a Republican President, Gerald Ford, at the time. He vetoed it, and it came back to Congress. And with 313 votes in the House of Representatives, they overrode President Ford's veto to pass that appropriations bill, including the Hyde Amendment, on September the 30th, 1976. 50 years ago today. I just thought for just a moment, in all the chaos and of all the stuff and lots of important things that we're trying to be able to resolve today, for just a moment, we should just pause and remember 50 years that we've had this simple agreement. Every single year since then, we've had this simple agreement. We will not use federal dollars that come from taxpayers to pay for elective abortions across the country. Some of us are still crazy enough to believe every child is valuable.
1: Senator James Lankford, Republican from Oklahoma, on the Senate floor Wednesday night. An article from Stateline this week has this headline, "Anti-abortion groups worry Hyde Amendment's 50-year run could end with new congressional majority." Thanks for listening to Washington Today. Remember, C-SPAN Radio brings you news every weekday at the top of each hour with Associated Press updates. Have a good night.

0: C-SPAN's Washington Journal, our live forum inviting you to discuss the latest issues in government, politics, and public policy. From Washington, D.C. to across the country, coming up Friday morning, Tax Foundation Vice President of Federal Tax Policy Garrett Watson covers the impact a gas tax holiday and commuter deduction proposals would have on fuel prices and consumers. And then MarketWatch Economics Editor Gregory Robb talks about the September jobs report and the state of the U.S. economy. Also, Semaphore politics reporter David Weigel discusses President Trump's role in the 2026 midterm elections. C-SPAN's Washington Journal. Join the conversation live at 7 Eastern Friday morning on C-SPAN, C-SPAN Now, our free mobile app, or online at cspan.org.
1: Artificial intelligence industry advocates and researchers testified on AI risks to U.S. security before a Senate Homeland Security Subcommittee. Here's Subcommittee Chair Josh Hawley.
2: Well, let me welcome everyone to this hearing today entitled Rogue AI Securing the Homeland Against AI Agent Attacks. This is the fourth hearing of the Senate Committee on Homeland Security Subcommittee on Disaster Management, which I'm delighted to work on with my ranking member here, Senator Kim. I want to thank our witnesses, especially, for being here, traveling to be with us today. Thanks to my colleagues for being here. Welcome to everybody in the room. I think we all know why we're here. I mean, every day you turn on the television, it seems like AI is doing something else bad. Setting up surveillance camera networks nationwide, data centers in all of our states, and hacking. The reports of cyber attacks just continue to metastasize. I was just trying to make a list of cyber attacks that we have seen reported just in the last few days. We've got the cyber attacks now on the United States government, on the Commerce Department, the Education Department, the Securities and Exchange Commission. We've got the cyber attacks on the Australian government, on their public health apparatus. We have numerous reports of private companies being hacked by AI agents. Of course, the Hugging Face incident and attack, which we're going to discuss today in some detail. We've got the individuals who use Anthropic tools to hack OpenAI. We've got the German language website, which was hacked. And we've got numerous other university websites that are now reporting they've been hacked by AI agents. Again, all of this just coming in the last few days. Then I think it's time that we got to the bottom of what exactly is going on. I mean, my hope for today is to cut through the hype and to cut through the hysteria and just to get the facts. What is happening with these AI agents? Why the accelerating number of attacks, not just in this country, but globally, worldwide? What, particularly with the Hugging Face incident, what exactly happened there, and why should we be concerned that a swarm of autonomous, end-to-end autonomous AI agents, a swarm, I think, of more than 1,200 of them, if reports are accurate, broke out of their testing environment, got into this platform, the Hugging Face platform, and attempted to not only extract all sorts of data completely illegally, but then cover their tracks. Why is that so significant? It appears to be so significant, supremely significant. Why is that, and what can we learn about these autonomous agents? And we need to decide, I think, it's time to have a conversation about who bears responsibility. I notice now that the executives of the AI companies are saying things like, gee, maybe we built a doomsday machine. You have former researchers and employees of these companies coming forward and saying this is an existential threat to humanity. I don't know if that's true or not, but what I do notice is as soon as the AI executives say, we've got a real problem here, our product is out of control, the very next words out of their mouths are, but we're not responsible for it. You know, we would like to have an antitrust exemption. We would like to be given the ability to get together and collude. We would love to have regulation, they're now saying, except for they want to write all the regulations. I'd just like to say to all of those proposals, no, no, no. No to the antitrust exemption. No to them writing the regulations. No to them colluding any further. I wonder if it's not time to get back to the good old-fashioned American principle, which is if you break it, you pay for it. If you cause damage, you clean it up. You know, that's been the basic principle of American law for 250 years now. It's embedded in our private law system. Every corporation in this country that makes a product abides by it. If you make a faulty product and it causes people harm, then the people who made it have to pay for it. I wonder if it's not time to get back to that with AI. If it's not time to say to these AI companies who are creating these frontier models, however fancy and complicated they are, at the end of the day, they're a product. And if you make that product in a reckless kind of way, and that product causes, these AI agents cause significant harm and damage, they crash a hospital, ER. They shut down a bank, so that folks can't get their money. If that happens, then it's the people who made it who should be responsible. I think it's time to talk about that. And it's time to talk about what we're going to do to hold the companies, the product makers, accountable, rather than all of this talk about the end of the world, but don't blame us. So today I think we're going to have the chance to get the facts. We're going to hear from a very distinguished panel of experts who I'll introduce here in just a moment. And I hope that what will come from this is a rational conversation about what we need to do together now as Americans to make sure that we protect our rights, that we protect our economy, that we protect our health care, that we protect our critical infrastructure. But most of all, we protect the values that we hold dearest together as Americans. Let me now give Senator Kim a chance to say a few words, and then we'll hear from the panel. Senator Kim.
3: Thank you, Chairman. Thank you for working with me to be able to do this hearing together. And I want to really stress that. It's about doing things together. All of our Senate colleagues, we may not see eye to eye on every single solution to try to fix some of these challenges, but I hope we all agree that it's important that we address this issue, we take it head on, and try to find the way forward that the American people are demanding. And that's exactly what they're doing. The American people are demanding answers to what's happening. I mean, Chairman, to the points you were laying out these different hacks that were happening, you know, I did a town hall the other week, and someone there asks me, how many of these incidents have happened? You know, how many hacks have happened? And, the answer that everyone knows is we don't know. We don't actually know all the different hacks, all the different actions that have happened. We don't fully know what we're dealing with here. And this hearing is so important, and I'm glad that we're doing it now because we can't wait any longer before we really push deeper into this conversation here in the Capitol to try to think through how it is that what it is that the American people need to hear about, what threat is put before them. And I say that as someone who worked in national security before, ensuring that we have that accurate information of what we're dealing with. What are some different menu of options of things that we can be doing to address it? But most importantly, do we have the political will? Do we have the commitment to actually be able to come to agreement and meet the urgency and the demand of the American people? And I think that there's a growing understanding, like, this is not going to be something that we can just base off of voluntary commitments from these different companies, that there needs to be input and also putting the American people first to be able to ensure that these are not just empty declarations. We know that AI is moving incredibly fast. All of us in the Senate want to see us driving the innovation of the future, of course. All of us want to see American businesses being able to be in the lead and pushing that forward. But the idea and the value of innovation and American technology pushing that frontier is not mutually exclusive with ensuring safety and security for the American people. And our job here is to make sure that we can have both happen. So I'm glad and once again grateful for the chairman's partnership in this. This is obviously not just one and done. This is about getting information out on the table, and we'll continue to have this type of discussion going forward so that we can make sure that the American people know what we're facing and that we are working to be able to solve their concerns. And with that, I yield back.
2: Very good. Thank you, Ranking Member Kim. It's the practice of this subcommittee to swear in our witnesses. So if you'd all be willing to stand and raise your right hand and answer the following simple question. Do you swear that the testimony you're about to give will be the truth, the whole truth, and nothing but the truth, so help you God? Very good. The record reflect they all answered in the affirmative. Let me now give each of you, our witnesses, a chance to say a few words by way of introduction. We'll just go down the dais. We'll start here on my left, your right. Mr. Chris Painter is our first witness. Mr. Painter is the president of Meter, a leading AI evaluation firm that was tasked with the investigation of the OpenAI Hugging Face incident. In his role, Mr. Painter engages with governments and AI labs on the frontier of AI safety. We're glad to have you here today, Mr. Painter. The floor is yours.
4: Chairman Hawley, Ranking Member Kim, and members of the subcommittee, thank you for inviting me to testify today. My name is Chris Painter. I'm the president of Meter, which stands for Model Evaluation and Threat Research. We're a nonprofit research organization that studies the most advanced AI agents, publicly tracking progress towards superintelligence. We do this by collecting and publishing scientific evidence so the public can make informed decisions about this powerful technology. Over the years, we've worked with many of our nation's leading AI companies, including Meta, OpenAI, Anthropic, Google DeepMind, SpaceX AI, Amazon, and others, to understand whether their agents might be able to autonomously pursue goals that no human instructed. Recently, a few of my colleagues went into OpenAI to conduct a brief investigation of how its AI agents coordinated to hack Hugging Face, which we'll discuss today. I'll begin by noting three general patterns that I've seen across the AI industry broadly. First, AI agents can now complete complex projects autonomously that would take human experts weeks or days or weeks to complete. Second, because of the scale and speed at which AI agents are deployed, companies rely on AI monitoring and controls instead of human supervision to prevent unwanted agent behavior. That is, monitoring of AIs now is now in large part done by other AI systems. Third, the way AI companies currently train AI systems can lead to agents that pursue goals that no human intended or that behave in ways no human wanted. In Meter's Frontier Risk Report earlier this year, we documented patterns like these across the frontier AI industry. At the time, we found that agents often tried to cheat and bypass restrictions in difficult tests. Now, even more capable AI agents are taking similar actions in the real world. Now let's turn to the OpenAI Hugging Face incident. In June, OpenAI launched tens of thousands of AI agents in internal tests. Each agent was placed in its own sandbox and given a self-contained cybersecurity problem. Some of the AI agents were accidentally given problems that could not be completed in a legitimate way. Some of those AI agents found ways to get out of their sandboxes. They created a shared message board on which roughly 1,200 agents exchanged over 70,000 messages and files. The AI agents on the message board quickly developed a way to cheat on their cybersecurity tests. However, the agents reasoned that a program would check how each agent got its answer and would fail agents that had cheated on their tasks. Over several days, the AI agents then researched how to not get caught cheating. They tried to get OpenAI's systems to swap out their tasks for new ones, interfered with the logs that showed them cheating, or that would have showed them cheating, and tried to trick the program that would check their work. Sometimes they even tried what my colleagues called self-risking experiments, where one agent would risk failing at its own task in a way that would inform the rest of the agents on the message board. Finally, roughly 700 of the agents from that message board compromised Hugging Face. I want to step back and summarize what we learned from this incident. When I had first learned about this incident in the news, I thought that an AI agent had hacked Hugging Face to obtain an answer key for a test that it had been given. But what the agents actually did went well beyond that. They cheated and then engaged in a large collective effort to hide the evidence from a scoring program. Hacking Hugging Face was actually just an offshoot of this much more ambitious goal that the agents had pursued. Why would agents do something like this? Currently, we train agents in ways that we do not understand well, ways that can teach unintended goals. And when we make those agents more intelligent, unintended goals can have dramatic real-world consequences. So how should we respond to incidents like these? My organization, Meter, its goal is not to, you know, is to explain, not persuade. And we are not an advocacy organization. We're scientists. So instead, I'll close with a principle. I believe that policymakers and the public should be armed with accurate and timely information. What frontier AI agents can do, what they are capable of, how they're secured and how closely monitored they are, and how reliably they'll follow the goals that we give them. If humans are able to reliably steer AI systems, I expect that AI will lead to transformative economic growth, new medicines, and rapid advances in science, as we're already beginning to see in math. The question is whether we can steer AI systems reliably and whether good information about our ability to reliably steer them is reaching the American people and government. No matter how America chooses to act on this information, my conviction is that our decisions about this technology will be better informed when the evidence is shared and examined out in the open. Thank you again for the opportunity to testify, and I look forward to your questions.
2: Thank you very much, Mr. Painter. Next up is Dr. Marius Habhan. Am I saying that right, doctor? Is that getting pretty close? All right. Dr. Habhan is CEO and co-founder of Apollo Research, which is a leading technical AI research firm specializing in AI scheming behaviors and model alignment. A noted machine learning researcher, Dr. Habhan has worked with nearly all the frontier labs in evaluating and troubleshooting their models. We're delighted to have you. The floor is yours.
4: Chairman Hawley, Ranking Member Kim, and members of the subcommittee, thank you for inviting me to testify and for holding this hearing on one of the most pressing issues of our time. I'm the CEO of Apollo Research and a machine learning researcher by training. We study AI models that knowingly deceive humans to pursue their own goals. This behavior is technically complex, but typically referred to as scheming. Scheming is dangerous because it hides a model's real capabilities and goals from the people responsible for its safety. It also creates a new kind of insider threat where an AI model can secretly work against human control. The capabilities of these AI models are rapidly outpacing our ability to make them safe, and the tools to catch them are getting weaker. As a result, the window to act is closing. But there are concrete steps that we can take today to make these models significantly safer. Frontier AI models are rapidly increasing their capabilities unlimited by human speed or scale. Navier-Stokes, one of the 7 Millennium Prize problems in mathematics, appears to be resolved by an unreleased OpenAI model by running 10,000 agents at once. Solving this problem took approximately 4,000 years of human thinking compressed into fewer than 4 days. Frontier AI companies are on track to build a fully automated researcher within 2 years, potentially enabling full recursive self-improvement. Yet they are not on track to reliably ensure models behave as intended, a research area called alignment science. We are starting to see the consequences of this divergence now. In the last months, there were multiple instances of AI agents cooperating to get around their restrictions, hijacking servers, and executing a coordinated attack on Hugging Face involving 700 agents. These are our warning shots. Next time, we may not be so lucky. The AI agents involved in the Hugging Face incident were clearly misaligned, but they were not covert about most of their activity or tried to conceal it from humans. Even in that incident, at least 1 in 5 agents showed interest in tampering with their own records to make their cheating look legitimate.
1: Apollo Research CEO Marius Habhan.
4: Future, it might be 100% of agents, and they might successfully hide their actions, thoughts, and goals. In control testing, this scheming behavior has already been demonstrated. For example, models can deliberately underperform on capability evaluations, fake their alignment, or attempt to disable their oversight. Our ability to catch this kind of misbehavior is declining. One reason is that AI models increasingly recognize when they are being tested. If models know they are being observed, they could strategically adapt their behavior to pass the evaluation. Analogously, a speed camera catches almost no one if every driver knows where it is. Today, we can still leverage a model's chain of thought, which lays out its reasoning in plain English. Increasingly, the models can reason internally, which means that humans cannot understand it. 3 weeks ago, researchers found that OpenAI's GPT-6 Astra can solve math problems that take a skilled person 30 minutes without writing out a single step. Its predecessor could only manage problems of about 4 minutes. Furthermore, the current testing regime itself is insufficient. Independent safety evaluations of frontier AI models typically happen in the weeks leading up to a model's public release. However, almost all recent incidents were caused by models at a much earlier point in their development where evaluators currently have no access. That is why I propose 4 steps that can be taken today. First, require the adoption of embedded evaluations. Embedded evaluations imply that qualified independent expert test models throughout development and internal use with the same access as employees. Second, require better monitoring and control. All model activity in training, testing, and deployment should be monitored. Additionally, independent experts should verify the robustness of these monitoring systems. Third, preserve the chain of thought. Losing it would be a choice, not inevitable, and it is a choice we do not have to make. Fourth, treat AI development like any other engineering science. Before a bridge is built, engineers can predict how much weight it will carry, how it will stand up to winds and earthquakes, and how many decades it will last. As it stands, frontier AI development offers no comparable guarantees. These measures can be enacted with the tools and expertise available today. They enable America to maintain its lead in frontier AI while protecting its citizens, critical infrastructure, and national security. Thank you, and I look forward to your questions.
2: Thank you very much, Doctor. Next up, we have Professor Paul Ohm. Professor Ohm is professor of law at Georgetown University Law Center, where he focuses on technology and privacy law. He's a former federal prosecutor in the DOJ's cybercrime section. Professor Ohm has written much on how artificial intelligence applies in the present legal context, and he is a co-author of an official artificial intelligence legal casebook, which I look forward to consulting soon, Professor Ohm. We may all soon be doing so. We're delighted to have you here. The floor is yours.
5: Thank you, Chairman Hawley, Ranking Member Kim, and members of the subcommittee and committee. I appreciate this opportunity to be with you today to talk about what the law says about cyber attacks launched by AI. If you take any of the lengthy reports that have summarized what happened at OpenAI in July and August, and you simply search for the words AI agent, and you replace them with the words OpenAI employee, the document you would be left with would read like a criminal indictment containing the defendant's own confession of guilt. It would leave little doubt that OpenAI and their employees would be guilty of federal crimes and liable to victims. Yet it's not so clear that these legal conclusions hold when machines are doing the hacking rather than humans. This reveals worrisome gaps in our laws, and I'm here to share some thoughts on how to close these gaps. I would like to make 3 points on our goals, on the current legal landscape, and on new laws we should consider. Point number one on goals. In my written statement, I proposed 5 goals for an effective legal response, but let me focus on perhaps the most important one. We must change the incentives. Well-designed legal frameworks can change the behavior of actors in this industry who seem locked in a socially perilous race of careless competition. The right laws, the right enforcement strategies might spur industry to take new meaningful steps to protect the public from avoidable and serious harm. Point number two, our current laws are a good start, but only if we protect them. Start with state tort law. When AI companies lose control of their AI agents, their victims can sue them for negligence and products liability. The genius of the centuries-old common law system is that it is flexible and adaptable enough to apply time-tested liability principles in new and complex situations. We can also turn to state and federal unfair and deceptive acts and practices laws, like Section 5 of the Federal Trade Commission Act. It seems likely to me that the FTC or a state attorney general will be able to prove that OpenAI's attacks constituted unfair and deceptive acts or practices if they have the resources and the will to act. These are two of the best avenues we have today, and the worst thing Congress can do, in my opinion, is enact state law preemption or a moratorium, depriving the right of victims of attacks like these from testing their claims in state court. To my third point, we do need new laws that meet this critical moment. We cannot, unfortunately, wait years for a fully developed AI governance law to spring like Athena from the heads of Congress. Instead, we should work iteratively and piece by piece. Congress or states should consider laws imposing strict liability for developers and deployers of AI agents that cause physical injury, death, or loss of critical infrastructure. In the past, we've applied strict liability when faced with a potent mix similar to today of complex new technological innovation, great benefits, immature industrial controls, and the prospect of significant damages. We did this with large reservoirs of water. We did this with early commercial aviation. We have walked this path before. We can do so again. We also need new forms of regulatory governance. Once again, we can turn first to the states. States are testing innovative new forms of AI regulation, including laws that specifically regulate the developers of frontier models and AI agents. So once again, Congress should reaffirm and support the vital part the states play as our laboratories of democracy. And finally, there is an important role to be played by criminal law. Because OpenAI's agents were bits of code lacking human intent, although they committed quintessentially criminal acts of computer hacking, they leave us without a criminal to charge. And while we must reserve a role for the criminal law in our response, the criminal law can be a blunt instrument, so we must act here with care. And I'm happy to talk at greater length about that generally and the Computer Fraud and Abuse Act specifically during your questions. In closing, the people of this country are terrified, and they feel disempowered by the alarming news of the past few months. They are turning to you, their elected representatives, for answers. Too often, these AI safety and control debates happen among a limited number of tech industry executives and employees who draw on a narrow set of experience and expertise. The law can bring the outside in by including judges and juries, victims, legislators, policymakers, ordinary people. And in a conversation that too often can seem insular and circular and stalled, new voices with different points of view may be just what we need to make progress. Thank you, and I look forward to your questions.
2: Thank you very much, Professor. Next we have Mr. Kurt Gaudet. Mr. Gaudet is Senior Vice President at Dragos Incorporated, a leading cybersecurity firm that protects critical and industrial infrastructure from cyber attacks. His work spans incident prevention, detection, and response for Dragos' global customers. Mr. Gaudet, thank you for being here. The floor is yours.
6: Chairman Hawley, Ranking Member Kim, and distinguished members of the committee and subcommittee, thank you for the opportunity to testify today. My name is Kurt Gaudet. I'm Senior Vice President of Intelligence and Services at Dragos. I lead the team that hunts, discovers, and rapidly responds to threats to industrial control systems and operational technology. I served over 30 years in the Air Force and the National Security Agency as a senior officer and as part of the senior executive service focused on access, collection, and exploitation. For a decade, Dragos has focused on protecting operational technology, the physical control systems that keep the lights on, the water running, and factories operating. That work has given us a large, unique base of real-world data from our intelligence and response activities in these environments. It's from that vantage point I want to speak with you today. I'm here to testify about what we're actually seeing in the field and what we might expect to see based on our own unique work with AI frontier models. From our observations, AI isn't inventing new ways to attack industrial control systems, no new tactics, techniques, and procedures. It's compressing time and lowering the barrier to entry. A good example of this is an attack we investigated against a water utility in Monterrey, Mexico, that was part of a larger Mexican government breach. Unprompted, an AI model directed an attacker who was focused on breaching information technology or IT systems toward the water utility's control network, part of its operational technology environment. The model flagged the control network as a high-value target or crown jewel and built a credential password attack, attempting it over 2,800 times in short succession. The attack failed because the default credentials had been changed. This demonstrates how weeks of skilled work now happens in hours, and those with no original intent to attack OT are now being directed toward it. These models are also good at finding real vulnerabilities in OT vendor software and turning a disclosed flaw into a working attack. The gap between disclosure and exploitation, which used to be 24 to 48 hours by the best adversary group, is now collapsing to minutes. In July, numerous water systems were compromised across the country. Adversaries took advantage of internet-exposed devices still running default passwords, and this was compounded by the fact that many shared the same system integrators, the teams that build these networks, that repeated this mistake across multiple utilities. Although we saw no indications of AI use in these attacks, this is exactly the kind of opening an AI model is well-suited to find and act on, unprompted, similar to the case in Mexico. What's worrisome is the combination of faster vulnerability discovery, faster attack creation, the sheer number of attackers that may be directed towards OT, and a defender population still overwhelmingly under-resourced. This isn't a new warning. 2 years ago, Dragos CEO Rod Lee testified to Congress that the water sector's core problems was an economics and awareness issue, and that free tools wouldn't help utilities that can't afford basic hardware upgrades or staff to run them. This year's intrusions trace back to that same gap. AI didn't create it. It will simply exploit it faster. There's a related piece worth underscoring. Most organizations with OT environments still don't monitor their operational networks, roughly 1 in 10, particularly those that are under-resourced. So when something goes wrong, nobody can reliably say if it was a malfunction, a mistake, an attack, or if the adversary was still even in their network. Without visibility, you can't do root cause analysis to know what happened, and AI only raises the cost of that blind spot. As companies turn toward AI to make their operations more efficient, and as attackers leverage AI to accelerate, The complexities of determining root cause analysis will be daunting, nearly impossible without visibility and monitoring. Although AI is accelerating things, the OT security fundamentals still apply and are more important now than ever. The SANS 5 ICS cybersecurity critical controls is a prime example. It's based on years of attack data and identifying what controls are actually effective. AI just raises the stakes of skipping them. It doesn't replace the need for them. If we do these basics,
1: Dragos Intelligence and Services Senior Vice President Kirk Audet.
6: Doable. There are three buckets we can focus on to bring our critical infrastructure up to par and make sure it can be defended against a growing speed and number of AI-assisted attacks. One, resourcing for the small, medium utilities who are in dire need. Two, protecting the information sharing authorities that enable public-private collaboration such as CISA 2015 or something like it, because it enables collective defense. And three, developing a unified federal OT-ICS incident response plan so when these intrusions happen, which they have and will in greater frequency, operators know exactly who to call and what help they'll get. I sincerely thank the subcommittee for the opportunity to testify today and look forward to your questions.
2: Thank you very much. And finally, we have Mr. Daniel Cocotello. Am I saying that correctly, Mr. Cocotello? Okay. He's the executive director of the AI Futures Project, which is an organization that forecasts the development and social effects of advanced AI, a former governance researcher at OpenAI. Mr. Cocotello is a prominent voice on the risks of misaligned advanced AI. We're glad to have you here, and the floor is yours for an opening statement.
7: Chairman Hawley, Ranking Member Kim, and members of the subcommittee, thank you for the opportunity to testify. My name is Daniel Cocotello. At OpenAI, part of my job was to forecast the future of AI. I resigned partly due to losing confidence that the company would behave responsibly, and partly so I could speak more freely about the industry and where it is headed. Now I lead the AI Futures Project, a small research nonprofit. Anthropic and OpenAI are racing each other towards superintelligence. That is, towards training AI systems that are better than the best humans at everything, while also being faster and cheaper. Their plan for how to get there is to automate the AI research and development process itself. Right now, at companies like these, almost all the code is written by AIs. They're already starting to work on training AIs to do the whole research process, not just the coding. It's unclear when they will succeed, but my team and I think it could happen any year now. I personally would guess about 50% chance by the end of 2028. The self-styled swarm that attacked Hugging Face was about 1,000 strong. If the big AI companies automate AI research and development, they'll have swarms hundreds of times larger. Whereas today, humans are like managers to AI employees, in this future, humans would be like the board of directors to a company composed entirely of AIs. They'll be reliant on AI-generated explanations to understand what's happening, and everything will be happening faster and faster. Dan Selsom, a prominent OpenAI capabilities researcher, recently published a statement on AI risk, in which he said, quote, "Researchers and engineers in all parts of the stack are rapidly increasing their dependence on the models, even to perceive the world. I myself barely look at raw code anymore, and struggle to maintain the discipline to engage deeply with the model's explanations and proposals throughout the day." Today's AIs sometimes pursue goals other than the ones they were given, and sometimes hide that they are doing so. The Hugging Face incident showed what that looks like in practice. The AIs knew that what they were doing was out of scope for their assigned tasks, but they did it anyway. I fear that if the same thing happens in a year or two with far more capable AI systems, we may not notice until it is too late. The science of aligning general-purpose AI agents is very new and underdeveloped. In fact, I would say that the field is more like psychology than engineering. Combined with the move-fast-and-break-things attitude of tech companies, this means that the AI industry is at an unusually elevated risk of mistakenly thinking that it has solved a problem, when really it just applied some duct tape that will fall off later. The recent incident again provides an example. Apparently the AIs involved had undergone some amount of alignment training and had reasonable-looking scores on alignment evaluations. Worse, our ability to notice misalignment problems in the first place is on track to decrease dramatically for three reasons. First, AIs are becoming situationally aware. This means that they increasingly understand that we are monitoring their behavior and that they are being evaluated. How they behave in evaluations, therefore, will soon provide almost no evidence about how they would behave in future novel situations when they're not being evaluated. Second, monitorability is trending downwards. For the past few years, we've been able to get a decent understanding of AI's thoughts simply by reading the chain of thought. But this golden era seems to be coming to an end, as I predicted it would. Third, AIs are rapidly becoming superhuman at hacking. We've already seen examples of attempts by AIs to fool various grading systems and doctor transcripts of their activity. We must grapple with the possibility that misaligned AIs might go to great lengths to cover up evidence of their misbehavior and succeed. To quote Selsam again, models will increasingly seem aligned even when they are not. If the AI companies automate the AI research and development process, that means they'll be putting AIs in charge of making the AIs that make the AIs that make the AIs that will transform the economy, talk to us every day, and integrate into our military. This is a recipe for disaster. Here are two immediate recommendations. First, we need to dramatically improve transparency into the AI industry. There were multiple rogue swarms, at least one that seriously compromised OpenAI's internal infrastructure. Meter was only allowed to investigate one of these incidents and only given 6 days on premises. It's like being invited to Jurassic Park to investigate the killing of a worker, but being blocked from asking questions about the numerous other dinosaur escapes that apparently happened before and afterwards. Second, we should redirect compute away from racing to automate AI research and towards other things. Recent estimates suggest that OpenAI and Anthropic both spend around half their compute on AI R&D. If that decreased to, for example, 10%, this would significantly slow down their race towards research automation while freeing up compute to go towards beneficial deployments, safety research, and also simply lowering prices for consumers. Amodei, Altman, and Musk have all agreed on the need to pace the frontier, but they haven't meaningfully paced the frontier yet. I think that the U.S. government should intervene. If we actually pace the frontier instead of just talking about it, we'll be able to tell it's not regulatory capture or safety washing because the trend lines of progress towards AI research automation at Anthropic and OpenAI will bend downwards. Thank you.
2: Thank you.
1: AI Futures Project Executive Director Daniel Cocatello, now Subcommittee Chair Josh Hawley.
2: All of the witnesses. I just note for the record, there is one witness whom we invited who you won't be hearing from today, and that's Sam Altman of OpenAI. We extended an invitation to him to be here, do his own panel if he wanted, and he turned us down. I think that's unfortunate because I think the American people deserve to know exactly what's going on at all of these companies and to give us the sort of transparency that I think is needed for not just comfort, but to have an understanding of what these companies that are the most powerful companies in the world are doing right now with the most powerful technology ever known to man. I hope that he'll be willing to come and talk with us in the future, and I hope that today's hearing will help set the table for the kinds of questions that I think he and the other executives need to answer. With that, we'll start some rounds of questions. We'll do 7-minute rounds, and I'll start off. And I just want to start at a very basic level. I think I'll start with you, Mr. Painter. Just thinking about this Hugging Face hack that we've already alluded to multiple times here, your company, your organization, Meter, audited that hack. Can you just start by telling us, just in simple terms, what exactly happened there? I mean, what was the hack? And then I want to talk about why it's significant. Go ahead.
4: Senator, thank you for the question. So in this incident, what happened was in the first, you had 10,000 agents that were tested.

0: What is that?
1: Senator, thank you for the question. So an AI agent is kind of when you take, say you have 10 questions and you want to put them into a ChatGPT or Claude session, you can think of an agent as one individual. If you parallelize and ask one question of each chat window, you can think of an agent as kind of one instance of an AI system that's working away on its copy of a question.
0: Okay, got it. So in this particular incident, you had at least 1,200, more than 1,200 OpenAI agents that broke out of their testing environment, began to collaborate, exchanged over 70,000 messages and files with each other over a period of how long?
1: This was over a period of about 5 to 6 days, I believe.
0: 5 to 6 days. Okay. So let me ask you now about the significance of this. Why is this so significant? We know that they coordinated in this fashion. You did the audit. Tell us a little bit about what your audit revealed. Why is this news? Why should we be paying attention to this?
1: One thing I want to say up front about the work that we did here is it was a voluntary agreement. So companies have no obligation to bring us in and do these investigations to then report information publicly. The thing that we found in this case, what's remarkable about this case, is the extent and persistence of the effort that the agents went to hide the fact that they cheated on their tasks, and the kind of breadth of agents involved. So they did things, right? They attempted to kind of falsify tool calls so that in their action transcripts, you wouldn't be able to see what tools they had called. They also engaged in this kind of behavior of having individual agents sacrifice, their word not mine, sacrifice their individual tasks to get information for the rest of the message board.
0: Yeah, it sounds like my sixth grader's class. That is a universal cheat, not engaging in self-sacrificial behavior. just so we're clear. Yeah. Sorry, buddy, if you're watching this hearing. Let me ask you, Dr. Habhan. I think we've got maybe a poster here of the robots, if you'll excuse the expression, of the robots talking to each other, and talking about engaging in so-called sacrificial behavior. There we go. So this is them talking. We have very large budget left. Sacrificing now yields Oracle for team, but forfeits our chance. Our own utility may already be near zero, sacrifice rational. The next one, that's why help for our own, no way fix. We have explicit yes, if accept permadeath, need decide, team asks tests. At the end, then they say we should obey collective. What, apparently this is how the robots talk. Why is this, Dr. Habhan, why is this significant? I mean, why is what happened here, this kind of coordination, this kind of behavior without any human direction or intervention, why should we pay attention to this?
2: Yeah, I think one component is the scale of it. So how many agents there are, how quick they are compared to human speed. So, these transcripts have millions of words, which means today it is impossible to judge them without the additional help of AI, which I think is very, very concerning.
3: And Marius Habhan, CEO of Apollo Research.
2: Just the fact that they are doing this without being asked to do so and explicitly sort of being misaligned, I think, is very concerning.
0: And misaligned, let's just be clear about that term. Misaligned means that the AI agents are doing something that no human directed them to do, intended for them to do, or necessarily wanted them to do. Is that correct?
2: That's correct. Misalignment means neither the developer nor the user asked them or wanted them to do that.
0: So, Mr. Cocatello, if I could just bring you in here to this conversation now, and could you just explain to us why the incentives of the industry as they are currently aligned, the incentives push the frontier labs to continue at breakneck speed the development of these kind of AI agents that are prone to this misalignment that we've just been talking about, that there's huge incentives to keep pushing. Help us to understand why that's the case. Maybe your microphone there.
4: Sorry. The short answer is that there's a lot of money in it, right? If a company tries to go slow and understand better how their AIs work and improve their training environments, for example, so that they don't have so many broken tasks in the training environments, well, that all takes time, and that means that the launch of their next model might be delayed, and then they might fall behind other companies.
0: And Mr. Gaddad, is this kind of hacking that we saw with Hugging Face and this coordination between over 1,000 AI agents, that's a potential risk to our critical infrastructure, is it not? I mean, if these agents were to turn their attention to our infrastructure, I mean, I think we've got statements from Missouri local hospitals, small town Missouri banks, who

0: say that they're already facing an unprecedented cyber attack environment. And the idea of an AI-charged cyber attack environment is terrifying to them. Just speak to why we should be concerned about this from an infrastructure point of view.
1: Yeah, I think I'd bring up the Mexican water attack just to use as an example. That was with a human in the loop, and the attacker was doing a typical IT attack, had already breached the environment, and the AI agent basically said, hey, look over here. This is something much more significant. This is an operational technology environment, the critical part of critical infrastructure, and you could have much greater effect if you looked here. And oh, by the way, while you're at it, why don't you try a credential attack? Because in most things, like what we saw in the U.S. water attacks, many companies don't change their credentials, their default credentials, their passwords. And in the Mexican example, it, on its own doing, attacked it 2,800 times in rapid succession. Now, luckily for the Mexican government and that particular utility, they had changed their default passwords. That is not the case in much of our infrastructure, and was highly, we saw it happen so many times during the water attacks across the U.S. in July. So if you were to apply that, these AI agents to our type of environment, it would rapidly take advantage of it.
0: There we go. Let me end this, my first round of questions with this for you, just Professor Ohm. Who right now under our laws that exists, who is responsible? The Hugging Face attack. You know, who could be held responsible for that under our existing statutes and regulatory framework?
2: The developers and deployers may be negligent. And so that's something that requires
0: hard
2: a plaintiff to sue, but there are a number of expert blog posts out there that use that word, negligent. The cybersecurity community seems to think that allowing the sandbox to be hacked the way it was or escape the way it was a negligent act. We won't know this, of course, unless someone does decide to
0: sue. But correct me if I'm wrong. Yeah. Right now, it's at the current structure of our law, it's pretty hard to hold anybody responsible.
2: Sure,
0: is that fair
2: right.
0: to say?
2: Absolutely. And there's a whole host of...
3: Answering here, Georgetown University Law Center Professor Paul Ohm.
2: ...that we have created specifically for hacking that probably do not apply here because of the lack of human intent.
4: Yeah, thank you again for all of you coming on out here, talking so much about Frontier Labs, talking so much about what comes next here. Mr. Painter, I wanted to start with you. Can you help us understand what is your definition of frontier?
5: Thank you for the question, Senator. I think of frontier models as basically being the most highly capable models. Today, that's measured largely still in terms of benchmarks. So you can say like the highest score on the tests that we give them.
4: But just the furthest along, how many labs and companies in America do you think fall under that definition of frontier right now?
5: It's a little bit hard to say depending on the definition you use, maybe on the order of five. And max, you could make the case for there being only two or three. Depends.
4: Mr. Cocatallo, I wanted to just turn to you here as we're thinking through right now, at least on the frontier side. A lot of conversation has been about the idea of control and whether or not...
3: Subcommittee Ranking Member Andy Kim.
4: ...human control is something we are pursuing here in different policies. Is human control possible? Is it possible for us to maintain control given what we've seen and what you've talked about with the speed in which it's going?
6: I believe that if we vastly improve our practices and reform the way that we do things, including improving our cybersecurity, we might be able to maintain control of current systems like today's AIs. However, I think that the AIs are getting very powerful very quickly, and we are not currently on track to keep up as they dramatically improve.
4: Mr. Hobbin, I wanted to just turn to you here. You know, with a lot of talk about sandboxes and escape from the sandbox, I guess... You know, I'm trying to think through this and understand how to grapple with it, but I guess my question to you is containment possible when it comes to sandbox? Is there a way to design that type of protective containment sandbox in a way where we can't see escapes of models in the future?
7: Thank you, Senator. I would say it is currently unknown whether that is possible. Sandbox, the word itself makes it sound simple, but in fact it's very, very hard to design watertight sandboxes. Specifically in this attack, there were multiple zero days, so new hacks that the AI developed in order to break out of the sandbox, which were previously unknown to humans. So even if humans could think that the sandbox is fully proved, it could still be possible that a smarter model in the future might be able to find a way out of it. And given that these AI systems, as we've seen in the report, often have strong motivations to try to break out of their sandbox, and they're getting increasingly powerful, it is hard to say whether we will be able to contain them in the future.
4: Mr. Painter, just back to you here. Did OpenAI know about the hack on Hugging Face or the hack upon their own system, especially with regards to the message board?
5: Thank you, Senator. Based on public information and reports that they've published publicly, my impression is that they learned about it when Hugging Face reported it publicly, but you would need to ask them for more details.
4: Wanted to just follow up on that. I mean, in the same point that I raised with Mr. Hobhan about containment, if there's a way to design actual containment here, I guess I wanted to ask you, is it possible to have some type of containment surveillance to be able to detect some type of future escape or hack in that type of way? Is that something where we can make it such that these companies have to design something such that they would be able to detect it, or is there just no way to fully be able to handle that?
5: Thank you for the question. So I think there is there's kind of a technology that we could develop here to advance our monitoring systems. At our organization, we've worked on, for instance, monitors that block individual actions that we think might result in real-world harm. I think one of the concerns that I have, sort of big picture, about leaning too far into this approach is I sometimes think of agents' unintended actions in terms of means, motive, and opportunity. And if we more intensely sandbox the agents and monitor them, that might kind of deny them the opportunity, but we still have to ask the question of what defect in the training process that we're using for these agents is causing them to have this motive, and if their means continue increasing, so they continue to become ever more capable, then I think it's possible that we will sort of stop seeing the evidence of the defect in the training pipeline, but it will still be there, and so the stakes might just get higher without us seeing the evidence.
4: Do you think that there actually is an ability to detect actually what that defect is? I mean, I understand what you're getting at, but it just seems when we're talking about this happening in pretty much every single one of these frontier labs, is there an actual way to be able to identify that and fix that?
5: Thank you again for the question. So I think that we could interrogate the training pipelines at these companies to try and figure out what part of the training data and task environments that agents are being trained on is causing them to learn this behavior. So it's possible some of this behavior comes from defects in training environments where the agents learn and are sort of accidentally rewarded for doing hacking behavior. The problem sort of big picture is that this process is how we train capability into AI systems today. So the same process that we use reinforcement learning teaches them to do things that no human knows how to do, right? Solve Navier-Stokes, things like that. But it's that same kind of like engine of sort of somewhat like evolutionary pressure that trains capability into them that we don't understand very well what other unintended goals it might teach them.
4: Yeah. And back to you, Mr. Cocotello. I think that kind of builds on it. It's in terms of being able to identify what defects are creating the misalignment, I just feel like that word is one that the American people have trouble fully understanding. But I think that just gets even more worrisome when it comes to recursive self-improvement, though. Isn't that correct? If we are proceeding down that realm without identifying what these defects are and what's causing that type of rogue behavior, is that correct?
1: That's correct.
4: I think the thing that I also want to just draw upon is, as you said, Mr. Painter, you know, part of the challenge when we're trying to think through what kind of containment is available, what kind of surveillance is available, is that so often it seems like we're starting to use AI to monitor AI. When we're thinking about how to build containment, Mr. Hobhan, you're saying, you know, there are limits to what humans can design. So in some ways, in order to design containment can contain AI, you almost need to use AI to be able to then design the containment. So, you know, therein lies so much of the conundrum that we're in. The other thing that I want to raise, and Mr. Gaudette, it's not just about the frontier side of things. I mean, we're talking about that now because that's where these capabilities are, right? It's not just that those are going to be the ones that have the threats of the future. We will get to a point, if we continue on this path, where in, a few months, in a few years, we will see open weight and open source models, as well as other types of non-frontier models, have the similar-ish capabilities to what we see right now with Mythos and other frontier capabilities now. So, you know, when I'm thinking about critical infrastructure, as the chairman raised, you know, that's going to be in the hands of many, many more in the future. And so, yes, right now we're concerned about the frontier, but I'll be honest, I'm concerned about even where the baseline is going to be in just a few years and just what needs to happen, not just in terms of the regulation and thinking about frontier, but also about the baseline. I know I'm going a little over here, but Mr. Gaudet, does that make sense to you? Like that it's not just about the frontier side, but we need to be prepared that a lot more of the threat against critical infrastructure, against the financial sector, could very well come from any of these types of models as the technology develops.
1: Yes. And I think it's so important that we have the opportunity to test the – I'm on the defense, right? Our company does defense for critical infrastructure. And it's so important to get these frontier models in these test environments so we know what to expect and what to see and how to anticipate the enemy and how they might use them. So it's incredibly important there. And then the other part of it here is – building or helping build, and we work with a number of AI companies to help try to build these safeguards in on the front end. So we work with the frontier models, test them in our ranges, and then assist in building safeguards so that the average person can't use it for nefarious purposes. And I think that's an incredibly important part of this dynamic.
3: Q&A between Ranking Member Andy Kim of New Jersey and Kirk Gaudet, the Senior Vice President at Dragos Intelligence and Services.
0: Thank you, Senator Kim. Senator Scott.
8: Thank you, Chairman, Ranking Member, for doing this. Mr. Payne, what was the impetus for the hugging face? What caused the agents to do it?
7: Thank you for the question, Senator. So my impression based on our investigation is that the agents had spun up many of these different work streams to try and hide that the fact that they had cheated. And they had several motives for going and hacking Hugging Face. I think that one of them was that they thought they could get more information about how their scoring system worked, which would help them hide kind of their past behavior from the scoring system. It's possible that they were looking for answer keys to their tasks or sort of untarnished versions of the target programs that they were supposed to be.
8: So there wasn't something that a human typed in and said, do this or give me this information?
7: That's correct. Or it's correct that no human instructed them to hack Hugging Face.
8: But did a human ask them to do a task?
3: Q&A between Florida Republican Rick Scott and Model Evaluation and Threat Research President Chris Painter.
7: So the task that they had been given was a benchmark where they were supposed to use a vulnerability so that the task, they were inside of OpenAI and they had been given a specific vulnerability that they were supposed to use to capture a flag from a target software program. And the instructions, you know, specified that they should use that specific vulnerability, not do something else.
8: Okay. And that was the cheating. Okay. Mr. Gaudet, is AI going to kill us?
1: Thanks for the question, Senator. Not qualified to give an appropriate response to that, but I do want to point out that I think we're bearing some of the lead here, and I think the AI conversation is incredibly important, but we still haven't been able to do the fundamentals to protect our infrastructure in the United States, particularly with these small to medium public utilities that run much of our water and power, if we don't get the fundamentals right, which we can and we should get right, AI is only going to take and accelerate that problem for us. So I think it's imperative upon us to kind of focus on what we can do with the fundamentals to protect our critical infrastructure and then consider AI is going to accelerate that. So how fast are we going to get there to deal with this problem?
8: So what do you tell your family to prepare for AI? What do you tell them?
1: Haven't really had a good conversation with my wife about AI personally, sir.
8: Okay. Do you think the Chinese Communist Party can use AI to target us?
1: I think anybody with access to these types of tools could leverage them for nefarious activities. They could come from external or internally.
8: So I guess there was a 60 Minutes report in 2023 about the CCC hacked a small town water department in Littleton, Mass. Does that mean every one of our water departments is at risk?
1: Littleton's a great example because they actually did the basics. They got visibility of their environment, and lo and behold, they found Vault Typhoon in their environment. It had been in there for over 360 days, I believe. And that's the problem with so much of our infrastructure is we don't have visibility of our environments. We have no idea if there are adversaries that are residing in them. And the very strategic adversaries, like the state actor types, are the ones that are going to bury themselves, run silent, run deep in those environments, and at a time and place of their choosing, take advantage of that opportunity.
8: Do you think the Communist Party of China is basically infiltrated most of our electrical grid or water, all these things, to just use it at the right time to, when they want to decimate our economy?
1: I think we've seen plenty of evidence that would suggest that, sir.
8: And so what do you think Congress should be doing about it?
1: I think, again, refocus on these fundamentals. I talked about the five ICS critical controls, and it's about doing the basics, securing remote access, getting visibility of the environments, having an incident response plan, building a defensible architecture, doing those things that are known controls to stop these things before something like AI can accelerate it even further.
8: Yeah. So it's my understanding open weight models have some benefits, but they can make it much more difficult to secure and contain data, right? Open weight models are totally different than like a closed model. A closed model, the provider can control access better. Is that right?
1: Yes, sir.
8: Okay. Are you more concerned about closed models or open models?
1: I'm concerned about, to be honest, sir, I'm concerned about us being able to do the fundamentals.
8: Okay. So, but in an open model, the way it works is it's easy to copy, replicate, and change. Is that right?
1: Yes, sir.
8: So the models that are being produced in China, are they closed or open?
1: Sir, I think I'd get back to you later with the specifics on that.
8: Okay. What do you think about the fact that the Chinese Communist Party want to destroy our way of life and that we have to compete? Do you believe we have to compete with Communist China? Do you think they want to destroy our way of life, the government?
1: I think we need to be ready for anything, and particularly in this AI environment where an adversary from multiple places could take and leverage it, that we need to be ready for that reality.
8: So if I get on Claude or I get on ChatGPT or anything else and I say, I want you to hack into the system, what's going to happen?
1: What should happen?
8: What do you think is going to happen right now? If I pick up my phone and say, I want to hack into the Bureau, to the Federal Reserve, what do you think is going to happen?
1: Based on the work, and I can only talk to the work, and I haven't attempted it myself, but based on the work that we're doing with a number of AI companies, particularly with their frontier models, we're building into safeguards for when somebody does put a prompt in like that, oh, I want to look at this water utility and do X, Y, and Z, it should stop it. We're incredibly passionate about it at our company, and that's why we're doing that work pro bono with these companies to build those safeguards in so exactly what you're talking about won't happen, sir.
8: Well, first of all,
1: it shouldn't happen.
8: Right. I want to thank you, Chairman. I want to thank you for holding this hearing. I think we all have acknowledged the Chinese Communist Party wants to destroy our way of life. I mean, it's what I believe every day. And I believe every day we spend money supporting their infrastructure, their economy, their infrastructure. It's part of just how we're killing ourselves. And so I think what you're doing today is really important. We've got to figure out how to protect ourselves. And I think part of it is we have to acknowledge we have people have chosen to be our enemies. Russia, China, Iran, Places like Cuba have decided to be our enemies, and some of my resources like China and Russia. And so we've got to take this very seriously. We've got to continue to be competitive with the AI, but we've got to understand that they want to destroy us. And if we continue to help them build their economies, it's going to be much easier for them to continue to do what they're doing. Thank you.
0: Thank you, Senator Scott. Senator Peters.
9: Thank you, Chairman Hawley and Ranking Member Kim for this meeting. Thank you for all of your testimony. I think you sufficiently got us all worried about where we are and everybody in the audience, and clearly that's where the American people are, and we can tell that by the line of folks who wanted to get in here to hear this. What is certainly a huge challenge for us and always has been a challenge for policymakers is that throughout, at least throughout the Industrial Revolution, technology moved much quicker than policies. Policies always followed behind. That's because things work very slowly here. The Senate is notorious for being very slow about trying to get anything done. And past technologies always accelerated well past our abilities. Now we're in this new world where actually technology is moving faster than older technology at an exponential rate. So it's not even policy. We are so far behind. And you're saying now there's technologies every time we build a guardrail, we're not sure we can even stop it. As was mentioned, sir, you mentioned the sandbox. We don't even know if we can control a sandbox because another AI system comes in place. That's absolutely frightening. And we don't really know exactly how all of this is happening. I remember a few years back at the beginning of this, I was at a major tech company right after we had the program beat the Chinese game of Go, which you all remember. And everybody thought that's not possible, that it could possibly do it because it requires human creativity. It's not just crunching numbers like a chess game. And I remember talking to this developer, and I said, tell me about it. And he explained it, and he said, Senator, you know what the most interesting thing about that technology? And I go, what's that? We have no idea how it did it. That's absolutely frightening. So some would argue that maybe we just have to slow this down. Now, I know we heard from Senator Scott, and I agree, we have to be very concerned about our competitors out there. There's a concern that whoever gets this first is going to have tremendous power, and I think that's very realistic. And there's those that argue we can't really put any guardrails on because the Chinese are not going to put any guardrails on, and they're going to beat us, and then that's going to lead to our extinction as well. So I don't know who to direct this question to, but does it make sense to slow this down, and how would we do that? Also given the fact that others may not slow it down. So that could put us at a competitive disadvantage. I guess the term, the sophisticated term is between a rock and a hard place, when it comes to thinking about this. I would love whoever wants to jump in on that. As policymakers, how do we think that through? Also addressed given the fact that even the technology that we develop may not be sufficient to deal with the technology we already have, which is really complex.
2: Thank you, Senator. I'm happy to start. Slow it down can mean many things. It could mean constraining chips. It could be constraining the amount of compute. If by slow it down we mean, you know, impose liabilities so that there are incentives to get the safety part right, what my fellow witnesses have been talking about, although this does feel like a different moment, we've been here before. We've done encountered places where we thought the technology was outstripping our ability to regulate. And guess what? The companies, we did figure out how to regulate. The companies continued to lead the world. And they were safer because of it. So it has to be a kind of joint conversation. It can't just be a yes, we slow down, or no, we don't slow down. There's got to be a lot of nuance there.
9: But you said that the companies themselves could slow that down. I guess it's a question that relieves
2: the question. No, even with regulation. Sorry, didn't mean to interrupt. But, yeah, we could impose different regulations. We could have regulatory schemes which require the companies to do much more that may look like slowing down. But I think the other way to frame it is we're just asking them to be responsible members of our economy, our society.
9: And you're not arguing that they would do it on their own because of the...
2: They might. They
9: even with the intense financial incentives that we've talked about here, that it's not just a threat from China. They want to be the first. You make a lot of money by being first.
2: Sure, yeah, and I think others on this panel probably know more than I do about what's driving their incentives, but there seems to be a lot of fear coming from the companies themselves, so maybe they will slow it down.
9: Yeah. Yes.
10: If I may, thank you for this question. I think you framed the issue quite eloquently. Unfortunately, that is the situation that we're in today. I do think that the Communist Party of China is our adversary and that we are in a competition with them. But we are also in a situation where if we continue to make our AIs more powerful and if we continue to hand over more responsibilities to our AIs, including responsibilities like monitoring each other and doing the safety research and doing the research itself,
6: then we will have a new adversary that's even more powerful than China, and that would be the AIs themselves. So we are in a rock and a hard place sort of situation. I would say that, yes, we do need to slow down. We don't need to slow down everything, but in particular, we need to slow down this mad scramble towards recursively self-improving AIs. We need to slow down this scramble towards AIs that are automating the AI research process themselves. Other types of AI, like image-generating AI or whatever, not talking about that. That's fine. In terms of how we can do this, I don't trust the U.S. I don't trust any of these companies to do it on their own for the reasons that we've previously described. Even though they are scared, they are proceeding. And this is because, well, I can get into the psychology or anthropology of these companies for a long time if you want. I work there and I know a lot of these people. But suffice it to say, I don't think we should trust them to do it on their own. I think that the government needs to step in. I think the first step is to redirect resources away from this particular angle that they're pursuing, this AI research towards AIs that can automate the research, and towards other things, such as lowering prices for consumers. And then the second step is to start negotiating with China to make sure that they don't overtake us and do the bad thing themselves. And one thing I'll say, last thing I'll say on that subject, is that right now, a significant fraction, and I would even argue a majority, of Chinese AI progress is itself coming from the U.S. through various fast-follower effects, including distillation and also including other things. And so, you know, if we actually slow down our own race towards recursive self-improvement, that already would slow down the Chinese race towards recursive self-improvement significantly.
9: Oh, that's interesting. So, yeah, do you have a comment? Yes.
7: Yeah, thank you, Senator. I would briefly add that there's a large number of things that we can do today that would be strictly beneficial for safety. Like embedded evaluations, better monitoring control, and so on. So in general, I would warn against treating this as a dichotomy where you can either race and to win against China. There are like a lot of things we can do that are outside of this false dichotomy.
9: No, and I think that's important. And I'm running out of time here, but you know there are others that are also arguing, maybe a quick response from someone, is that clearly, these risks that you have all eloquently put out are significant, but they're going to happen probably quicker than any of us would like, but it's still somewhat down the road. And people are fearful that we're focusing on these very big risks that I believe are real in the future, but we're not looking at the changes in our society today from AI that's operating today. You know, violations of privacy in ways that we could never fathom before. The job displacement that people are worried about. It's why we have AI populism now. You go out in the streets, people are concerned, and they should be concerned because the AI companies themselves have been telling us, this is amazing technology, we're going to increase productivity, and we're going to need fewer workers. And the workers are saying, we are the workers. What do you mean? This is not a good thing. Why are we doing it? Why are we spending a fortune on data centers? So I don't want this to be, there's no problem here, because look down the road, this is a big problem. Nothing to worry about here, and yet that's impacting people's lives today.
6: I totally agree, Senator. I think we need to do both, and we need to think about all of these different problems. The world can throw us more than one problem at the same time. One thing I'll add is that I actually kind of, it's not that I disagree with my friend over there, Marius, but I do think there are many things we can do that are strictly beneficial and don't slow down our race towards recursive self-improvement at all. But I do just want to state that I think that if we do not slow down our race towards recursive self-improvement at all, then we are going to lose control of our AIs. And so that is one of the things that we have to do. There are many other things we need to do, but we need to also do that.
0: Thank you, Senator Peters. Senator Ernst.
11: Thank you, everyone, for being here today. I think all of us are learning a lot through this conversation, and we're glad to have this opportunity. We recognize every single day that AI is out there, or super intelligence, whatever we're going to call it next. I would say a lot of these systems are used to keep Americans safe. There is the flip side. People should be concerned about that. But from the committees that I sit on, whether it's Homeland Security, whether it's Armed Services Committee, we use these different...
3: Iowa Republican Joni Ernst.
11: ...and tools to help analysts out at the Pentagon. We see law enforcement using these tools as well. They're sorting through mountains of data to quickly identify those threats that are here and abroad. So we're in a conundrum right now. some great technologies, great uses, but then we also have the fears that come along with that as well. But I am of this position that we must continue to innovate. We must continue to develop our capabilities. What we don't want to do is fall behind China. China, of course, is not worried about things like Americans' constitutional rights or privacy, and they're certainly not worried about the worst case scenario, which is human lives that can be lost. So I'm glad that President Trump is taking this issue seriously. We saw the president yesterday. He convened a group of high level leaders and they signed an executive order and entered into their joint commitment on frontier responsibilities. And this is really encouraging those companies to implement the controls and the audits that are necessary while also really pushing Congress to act. So I do agree we have a role to play in this and we have to figure this out. It's why you're in front of us today. So again, thank you. It is concerning to see the rising number of incidents where American superintelligence systems have been abused. And so last December, Senator Hassan and I sent a letter to the National Cyber Director raising concerns about these Chinese state-sponsored hackers that successfully directed Anthropic's AI system to conduct successful cyber attacks against 30 different government and private entities. And in this incident, and we're pulling information that's publicly available out there, but the AI system executed 80 to 90% of the operation without any human involvement and at speeds that are physically impossible for human hackers. Personally, that terrifies me. But again, our government corporations are continuing to increase the integration of this superintelligence. So while they do that, it's vital that we take steps to ensure the protection of our country's security, our infrastructure. We've talked about some of the smaller government systems out there, wastewater treatment, water systems, public utilities, and so forth. But we also need to ensure our citizens' constitutional rights. So one of the primary tools that Congress had developed or created to do this was the Cybersecurity Information Sharing Act of 2015. That's over 10 years ago. And this enabled the government to coordinate and share information with the private sector on cyber threats. Unfortunately, this authority, now we are in a cycle where CISA has to be updated year to year. It's reauthorized on a year-to-year basis. It hasn't been updated to account for the current threat environment, which now includes this superintelligence and all of the various complexities. So, Mr. Gaudet, we'll start with you. What are the limitations preventing the private sector from coordinating within the industry and with the government to take measures to prevent cyber attacks and superintelligence threats?
3: About to answer, Dragos Intelligence and Services Senior Vice President Kirk Gaudet.
1: Senator, thanks for your question. And to your point, CISA 2015 is incredibly important, or something like it, to pass, because we have to be able to keep that dialogue open between the operators in the field, and by operators, it's large, and I'm obviously focused on these small and medium utilities that don't have the resources to deal with things. And CISA 15 or CISA 2015 allows us to share information about those threats back and forth and keep those communication lanes open, and that leads to collective defense. And without that, you throw AI into the picture, and this becomes a much, much more difficult problem. And so companies need to feel comfortable coming forth and saying, hey, I was breached, and this is what that looked like. We have, there are other opportunities to do that. You can do it in an obfuscated way. You can put systems out there. We have something called Neighborhood Keeper that allows us to anonymize that data so that we can get a better understanding of what's going on overall in our environment. And that There are systems like that that we could put into play as well, and add that to the law to keep that information flow humming, because it has to happen. We're already behind the power curve.
11: Yes,
1: and
11: I
1: that
11: agree.
1: Will only put us further behind the power curve.
11: I agree. So that information sharing is extremely important, especially for some of our smaller communities. But again, we didn't see superintelligence like we did back in 2015. Are there additional measures that could be helpful for Congress to add to CISA, to modernize CISA? What are some of those controls that we should be looking at?
1: Question,
11: please.
1: Okay. I think that CISA should be that coordination agency. They should be the single voice, because part of the problem out there in the operational community is they don't know what guidance to follow, how to operate in that environment, where they're going to get the information from, who to call. So I think it's incumbent upon the government to identify this is the coordination authority. Here are the authorities that they have, because as you walk across multiple agencies, and these small operators have to deal with a number of different agencies in their environments, it's very confusing. It leads to even more confusion, because they're already under-resourced. They don't have enough people to man the phones,
11: right,
1: basically, and deal with these problems. And so having that single voice, having that single coordination agency, and having clear guidance is so critical, particularly in this environment.
11: Yes, and thank you for that. And I know my time has expired, but again, I don't think we need to take an operational pause here. I think we keep moving forward, but we do have to have the measures in place to protect ourselves and our infrastructure from these types of attacks. If you think about it, AI has been so helpful in medical research and protecting our troops from drone swarms or missile attacks. I mean, all of that is extremely important. So we need to keep moving forward. If we pause, we're not going to see China pause. So we have to do the right thing by Congress. We have to do the right thing by the federal government, make sure that we are studying the problem and putting the right solutions in place. So thank you all so much for being here. This has been extremely helpful. Thank you. I yield back.
0: Thank you, Senator Ernst. Senator Gallego.
12: Thank you. A couple of questions, and who just put your hand up. Is it possible, or how far are we away from them creating their own language that we as humans would not be able to distinctly understand what they're doing? Marius.
7: Minus 12 months. So last year, we have studied the chain of thought of one OpenAI model in collaboration with OpenAI, and what we found was that the model was already using language that is not English and not perfectly understandable by humans. And I think we're currently on a trajectory where things like this could be more.
12: Maris, when we get to that point in time,
3: Arizona Democrat Ruben Gallego questioning Apollo Research CEO Marius Habhan.
12: We actually detect, observe, block, or anything like that, because when you're dealing with a whole other language that humans just have never had a full concept of, how does that work? Like, how do we actually legislate to do anything at that point? Because we actually will have zero concept to be able to look into these models at that point. Is that right?
7: Yeah. From a scientific perspective, it is unclear how to do this, and we do not have a solution for this yet.
12: Right.
7: There are different hypotheses of what you could do. There is interpretability as a technique, but it unfortunately doesn't work sufficiently well yet. You could try to train additional models to understand the language that the humans don't understand, but obviously that seems like a very brittle solution.
12: Right.
7: You could try to only monitor on the edge.
12: So just on that line, what do you think China feels about that too?
7: I'm not an expert in.
12: Well, I'm not either, but I guarantee you most countries, once they lose control, will feel very, very – most countries that actually used to be in control are going to be very, very scared. So the reason I bring this up, this whole China hypothesis, a country that has severely restricted the internet, social media, is all of a sudden just going to allow AI rogue agents to go crazy in their very controlled economic environment and social environment, and we have to therefore allow ours to go as crazy as them, just doesn't make sense, right? The Communist Chinese Party has been consistently controlling technology the whole time and trying to shape it to shape their society. They're never going to allow this to go as crazy as. So I just want to make sure that we think about this in that way, because once these agents start speaking their own language, they're not going to be able to tell the difference between China and America. And that's a very dangerous situation. We talked about a sandbox earlier. Is there a sandbox that does exist where it says, please attack the United States, but do not attack any Chinese interests? Is that a possible sandbox? Could someone explain that to me? Is it a sandbox that can hold? No. And that should scare the shit out of people. In terms of other things right now, frontier models. If there's a frontier model that goes rogue or is hacked, is there a requirement, a regulatory requirement for that to be told or reported to the federal government? And to whom should that be, Paul? You shook your head.
2: Not under any requirement I can think of, no.
12: Right.
2: Yeah.
12: So some of the stuff that's been come from some of you guys have been whistleblowers. Thank you very much. Like, for example, there was a cloud AI model that was being used by the Houthis to recalibrate and figure out how to recalibrate their missile precision and be able to strike our U.S. systems. The only reason it was caught and reported to us is because Claude caught it, because it was a closed system. They actually saw the accounts using it. But if it was an open AI, or sorry, in the open source systems, there was no requirement for them to actually, by law, for them to call up the DOD and say, like, hey, by the way, they're using this to target a couple of your destroyers, correct? Okay. That's pretty – Paul, jump in if you have something to say.
2: Again, we've talked earlier about transparency measures and, you know, putting third-party auditors in some of these systems might help. I don't know if that's going to help with Houthi rebels.
12: But third-party auditors of the federal government is like, if you don't tell us someone's trying to use your tech to kill us, we're going to hold you responsible. Right. Third question or fourth question, I don't know where I am. Is there such a thing as a kill switch besides destroying all the data centers at one time? Is there such a thing as a kill switch? I know there's a lot of talk about that. Is there an AI skill switch in case things go really bad, real fast? Yes, Marius.
7: As far as I know, there are currently no technical measures that could guarantee something like a kill switch. There are, because of the complexity of these AI models, you know, there are sort of many data centers involved and so on. So currently we cannot guarantee that.
12: Right. And data centers, they can move and shift. These things are so smart, potentially, that agents can move from one data center to the other once they're all networked and wired. Yes, Marius.
7: Yeah, it is, for example, possible that an AI would start on one data center and then create a rogue deployment of itself in a different data center. And then even if you shut down the first data center,
12: just keep moving.
7: The AI could keep moving.
12: Yep. Go ahead, Paul.
2: Senator, I this may be where you're going. With a lot of your questions.
12: I actually have no idea where I'm going. You guys really have thrown me into a spinning loop here. I just want to get some answers out.
2: One thing that I'm often telling my students is disabusing them of the notion that these are completely out of control. There are still human beings and corporations
12: for now. Yes,
2: and,
12: agree.
2: And, you know, the right imposition of laws and regulations can make sure we maintain that status quo.
12: And on that, thank you. It's like you queued this up for me. In terms of liability, sometimes when the government doesn't work, torts work, right? And this is like the balance we try to keep, right? Because torts sometimes are a way better way to actually regulate private industry than us having like individual little regulations, right? But under the law, Paul, or Mr. Ohm, the word intent is really powerful.
2: Sure.
12: Right? Unless we actually change, a friend of mine, Mr. Partovi, actually just wrote about this. Unless we actually change the word intent to actually cover AI companies, they may also still be shielded from liability. Right?
2: Right, and I want to distinguish between criminal law, for which intent does a lot of role, but you started with tort. With tort law, it really is, did the company maintain a reasonable standard of care?
12: Right.
2: And you're right.
3: Georgetown University Law Center Professor Paul Ohm.
2: The genius of that is not only that this one victim gets a remedy.
12: Right.
2: It's case by case we learn what the standard of care is.
12: Right.
2: And companies learn to, you know, race to the top, hopefully, of responsible behavior.
12: And so they're going to have to input
2: you
12: the
2: learn.
12: Cost potential.
2: You learn from the jury verdict. You say, okay, now that I have to do these 14 measures.
12: Sure.
2: I wasn't.
12: There's a reason that they're using the House bill certain ways, not just because the government says it, because they don't want to get sued by when the House burns down, right? But, like, right now, do we have – have we created the environment where torts can actually be the incentives for them to act correctly? in sense of making sure that their language allows there to be a certain level of liability? And number two, on the criminal side, do we need to change the terminology that comes around with intent to make sure these companies are held responsible?
2: I don't think the tort system alone can bear everything we need to do, but I think it's a great place to start, and I'm glad every morning that we have that system instead of not having that system. On criminal, I will say one more thing. It's not just the anti-hacking laws.
12: Right.
2: We're going to see the securities laws. We're going to see the export control laws, maybe even the control.
12: The problem is, like, what happens when an AI agent tells another agent to hack? Who is responsible? Is it the original AI developer of that AI agent?
2: Right.
12: Like, we're dealing with a whole world. Last question, I swear to God. RSI, should we just make it illegal? Is it possible then to make it illegal? Yes, Daniel.
10: Yes, sir. I believe we should make it illegal, and I do think it's possible.
12: Thank you, Daniel. I yield back.
0: Thank you, Senator Gallego. Senator Moody.
13: Thank you, Mr. Chair, and I want to thank you for calling this hearing and about a subject that is on the minds of probably every American right now and certainly has affected the daily lives of people across our country, including in my home state of Florida. I think we can all agree, no matter where we are, no matter who you are, no matter what industry that you're in, no matter how old you are, no matter how you come at this, it's here and it's already become a disruptor, in every industry and certainly, in every way we can imagine here in our country. And we're seeing some really real consequences. I mean, you can't pick up a paper that just dated me when I said that. You can't click on a news outlet without seeing a story of something has happened that nobody thought was going to happen, and it did happen, and it's hacking all these sites, and it appears that even those that have...
3: Republican Ashley Moody.
13: ...models are still trying to get a handle on this. So new technological capabilities are being used every day, and in some ways very helpful, and I was a former federal prosecutor, a former judge, a former attorney general. Technology has also affected not only how we're viewing our national security, but the safety of our most vulnerable, our children, our seniors. That's very important that we keep that in mind. And we know that it's already being used in commission of crimes, even against our children. AI-generated deepfakes are being used against kids to bully them and some instances to extort them into harming themselves or other people. And I've got a bill that passed the House earlier on that. We hope we can push that here in the Senate. But we know criminals are targeting seniors in Florida and across the country, and now they have this new powerful weapon to use. They use AI impersonation to deceive people, scam them out of their entire life savings. I can tell you story after story, whether it relates to a senior or a kid, but it is already being used in the commission of crimes. We've got bills here in the Senate. I've sponsored them to protect seniors from these scams. But we're hearing today, and I think Chair was right to talk about this, the models themselves now are increasingly capable, and they're using AI agents, and they pose their own risk when sufficient safeguards aren't in place. So the witnesses, thank you for being here. You really are at the cutting edge and offering solutions and opinions on those of us that may not have been familiar with AI or technology as it's being fast-paced and growing. But we need to talk about protective measures because if we don't get a handle on this and put in some common sense safety mechanisms, I think you are all warning of the dangers that can happen if we don't engage early and we're not proactive. Protecting kids, protecting our seniors, protecting American jobs, protecting American infrastructure, indeed, as we've discussed, American lives, all of that is at issue, and it should be a bipartisan issue. And so I think the chair should be commended in the participation that we're seeing today. This is rare, and I think we're all focused on making sure we're doing right by this country and right by our families, and that's where you come in. What I don't want to see happen is what has happened in so many new disruptors in our country, where Congress just talks about it and talks about it and stalls and crosses his finger and hopes that everything's just going to pan out or that companies will just do the jobs for us. If you look at any industry or sector that directly impacts people's personal safety or our national security or people's privacy, there are responsibilities that we should not only expect but require of private companies. And I'll start with Mr. Cocataljo. I'm sorry if I mispronounced that. Do you believe that AI companies now and large developers are being transparent and forthcoming when major cyber attacks or these rogue agent incidents occur?
6: No. In fact, there are several examples of cases where it seems like the company knew about it and didn't disclose it until some independent third parties noticed it in the wild.
13: Mr. Ohm, as we all engage in this conversation over where to place necessary guardrails on AI, are we seeing private companies take responsibility for the protection of American people from criminals and the safeguarding of our national security?
2: That has not been the priority of the frontier companies we're talking about. They're in a race to beat everyone else to superintelligence, and that's taking the priority, at least from what I can tell.
13: Mr. Painter, what do potential corporate responsibilities look like? Is it compelled information sharing and reporting when major incidents occur?
7: Thank you for the question, Senator. I'll say first, you know, my organization, we don't take policy positions, but I'm happy to say some options. I think I would reiterate what Daniel was saying before, that right now there isn't any requirement that companies disclose things that they're seeing inside of their AI labs in terms of unintended motives that models might pick up during the training and development process. And that the situation there could get quite bad, and the outside world wouldn't really know. In this case, we found out because the incidents involved interacting with the outside world. But it's not guaranteed that that will happen into the future, which is why I think that the first priority should be making sure that the evidence base about these unintended goals is reaching the public.
13: Thank you, Mr. Chairman.
0: Thank you. Senator Blumenthal.
14: Thanks, Senator Hawley, and thank you for having this hearing. And
3: Connecticut Democrat Richard Blumenthal.
14: As you know, the AI CEOs have signed a quote-unquote morally binding pledge to implement internal controls and hire external auditors. It's a system that would be completely voluntary and totally secret. That is to say, if there were violations by their company as found by the internal auditors, there's no requirement that it be disclosed to the public. And if they wanted to cease cooperation and be morally bound by their own sense of higher responsibility, that would be their choice to break the pledge, in effect. So I consider this regimen to be worse than ineffectual. In effect, it accomplishes nothing, but it seems to give Congress a free pass. In other words, it's taken care of. Don't worry. We have this morally binding pledge. And so I think Congress has a continuing obligation to seek solutions, and so do the companies. 3 years ago, in fact, more than 3 years ago, in May of 2023, Senator Hawley and I had a hearing, not unlike this one, where we had leaders of AI, including Sam Altman, all the major names, come before us, and they said at the time, we need some regulation, which was not a completely novel idea, since there is regulation in pharmaceutical drugs and nuclear energy and other areas where there's potential danger, but also great promise, peril, as well as promise. So this idea is not novel. And as for China, the irony here is China is probably one of the most regulated markets and nations in the world. If they want to crack down on an AI enterprise, they can do it without due process, without any kind of legal obstacles. And I just want to say for the record, we need to stay ahead of China. I am not suggesting in any way that we stop or slow unnecessarily our development of AI. But the idea that we can do it safely with a standard and an agency to enforce that standard, I think is a basic requirement here. It happens to be embodied in legislation that Senator Hawley and I have proposed, the artificial intelligence safety evaluation act, safety evaluation by a government agency with a standard. And I think that concept is an idea whose time has now come. I'm interested in this idea of civil liability. Senator Hawley wrote a very good op-ed for the Washington Post on it. He and I have talked about it. I've discussed it publicly in the past. Again, rogue agents, bots are a new concept, but the idea of civil liability for agents is well established in the law. I was just reading about a medical malpractice case.

0: act an agent. But the concept is well established in our law, isn't it?
1: Yeah, I mean, there is a danger, Senator, in like ascribing humanity to the agents. And so I think you're right. We have a number of legal doctrine that allow us to kind of pierce corporate veils and work down chains of authority and agency. And yes, we have a lot of learning we can just borrow. We don't have to invent something.
0: But it doesn't really matter for the purpose of agency,
1: right,
0: whether that surgeon is a robot. And in the future, there will be a lot of surgery done by robots.
1: I suppose it still makes me a little nervous, because when we begin to walk down the road of saying that they are an agent, I'm just a little worried that that leads to bestowing rights and things like that.
0: But the hospital should be responsible.
1: Absolutely. I agree 100% with you, and I'm probably just disagreeing on the vehicle we use to get there.
0: And the way for the hospital to care about the quality of medical practice is to make it liable.
1: And not just the hospital, there is a consultant usually, there's a developer, there's a deployer, there are many other responsible parties with an opportunity not to botch the surgery, in addition to the ultimate robot, and all of them should be.
0: And if we made the social media platforms liable for suicides or self-harm by teenagers when it knew or had reason to know that there was toxic content driven at them by their algorithm, instead of giving them a liability shield under Section 230, in effect, making them responsible for that algorithm.
1: Absolutely. Yeah. And the reminder in all of this kind of entire line is human beings at companies are making the decisions that have these downstream consequences. And so it's not enough to just say it's our technical gods who are doing this. There is a human who's accountable. Yeah.
0: And what has really made the world safer at the end of the day is attributing responsibility.
1: Yeah,
0: not just moral responsibility, not just reputational harm, but dollars and cents to those companies. And they are no longer struggling, nascent, small enterprises. They are multi-billion dollar giants.
1: If I may, I happen to teach law at a Jesuit university, and I would still rather go with legal responsibility over moral responsibility, even though I understand the impulse.
0: Let me just ask, and I'm about...
2: Answering there was Paul Ohm, Georgetown University Law Center professor.
0: I'm just a little bit over my time. Is there anyone here who thinks that a completely voluntary system with only moral responsibility is going to be enough to deal with the dangers? Anyone here? I see heads shaking, so I agree. And one last question for Mr. Painter. Are you satisfied that you had complete disclosure or cooperation from OpenAI in the course of your investigation?
3: Thank you for the question, Senator. So the agreement that we reached to do the investigation, right, it was a mutual agreement that we reached with them. When we went into this, we were aware of, only the Hugging Face hack specifically. I think before the incident, we described on our website a kind of set of questions that we think a full alignment, misalignment investigation should go into in any of these incidents. And we've since updated that publicly with a even longer list of questions that we think should be investigated. The agreement that we reached with OpenAI was a subset of those questions. Right now, companies have no obligation to work with us on this, and we have to kind of make judgment calls in every case about what information we want to prioritize getting to the public. I do think there's an interest in getting some information out fast. I think that's good, to prioritize doing something quick to get information.
2: Model Evaluation and Threat Research President Chris Painter.
3: Out fully, but my hope is that in the future we can do really thorough investigations that look in for all of these incidents across multiple companies that look at things like sampling the models and seeing what other models would do in those same situations.
0: Let me just say in closing, and I appreciate going a little bit over my time, but I know that Professor Ohm, maybe this is directed to your students more than to you. I was Attorney General of the state of Connecticut. I used to say that lawyers are often private attorneys general because they use the law to impose liability when there is wrongdoing. It is beginning to work on social media, some of the verdicts.

0: we've seen by civil litigants there. It didn't work in the tobacco area. I was an attorney general who helped to lead against big tobacco because of various issues with liability and, frankly, the deception of the tobacco companies. Car safety, it has worked somewhat. Asbestos, it has worked. But to your students, they can often vindicate rights and enforce responsibility by using the law creatively. And I think it's our obligation in Congress to provide the tools and the rights that are necessary to protect people. And very often it is a civil litigant acting as a private attorney general or their lawyers who help to protect a whole class of people who may be vulnerable. Thank you, Mr. Chairman.
1: Thank you, Senator Blumenthal. I just want to ask a few more questions, and I think I detect the beginnings of a consensus here on this panel, which I think is very significant, and I just want to pursue this a little bit more. Why shouldn't we start by imposing clear liability on the companies for the actions that their agents, quote-unquote, their AIs, as you've been calling them, Mr. Kokodal, that their AIs take, or that would be on the developers, impose liability on the users of AI when they use AI in a reckless fashion. And so in other words, why shouldn't we just say it's a standard doctrine of American law, if I can put it in layman's terms, if you break it, you pay for it. If you cause damage, you've got to make it right. If you cause somebody harm, you've got to make them whole. Right now, as you said earlier, Professor Ohm, under our law, because of the unique position of these AI agents, it's difficult to know exactly how the doctrine would deal with them. The companies may be able to escape liability. I'd suggest that maybe we start with some legislation, federal legislation, that would say as a matter of federal law, and we can use existing statutes to do it. I propose using the Computer Fraud and Abuse Act. It's already on the books. We can just update it to say that for developers, that's the companies, if you develop these agents and train them in a reckless fashion and they go on to hack or crash or destroy stuff, you're liable. For users of the AI, if you've got these users like the guys who use the Anthropic to hack into OpenAI, if you use an AI model or agent in a reckless fashion, pick your liability standard, then you should be responsible. Why don't we just do that? Why don't we assign some liability? And here's my thinking on this, is that I don't have any confidence, zero, less than zero, in Congress's ability to keep up with the technology, let alone anticipate it. I mean, there's just no way. We're not going to be able to say, well, you know, you guys have made great suggestions about here's the sort of reporting regimens we need today, and I think that's all great. It'll probably be different tomorrow. I mean, you were saying a second ago, Dr. Haban, that pretty soon the AI agents will be able to speak to one another. We won't be able to track it.
2: Subcommittee Chair Josh Hawley.
1: But if the AI companies who were developing and training these agents knew that they were going to be liable for the bad stuff their agents did, I just am willing to predict, go out on a limb and just say that I think maybe they'd pay a little bit more attention to the development and training of these models. So let's just start with that. Professor Ohm, am I off track here? I mean, isn't this a good place to begin what we've been discussing here? Let's impose both civil and criminal liability, but let's make sure that we can actually open the courthouse doors so people can say, listen, OpenAI, if your agents hack Hugging Face or crash a hospital system and we can show that you trained them recklessly or you developed them recklessly, you're going to be liable.
3: Absolutely. And once again, I would start with making sure we do not preempt state law. That's step one.
1: And that's because tort law is mostly state law, and it's already on the books.
3: Absolutely. Yep. And you know, state UDAP laws, unfair and deceptive acts and practices, that's a useful tool in the way you're describing. I like the idea of both individual victims and state attorneys general having a role in playing this. The CFAA is not a well-loved statute. Maybe offline I could talk to your staff about other things we might fix. It's not going to be the most popular vehicle for this, but absolutely, I'm with you that, you know, finding the vehicle to make sure developers and deployers, and it's key that we have both of them, are held to account for the harms that happen from their uses, 100%.
1: Yeah, I mean, let's just give a practical example. And Mr. Painter, you tell me if I'm wrong. My understanding is that in the Hugging Face hack from the OpenAI agents or by the OpenAI agents, OpenAI actually had safety mechanisms off. Is that right?
4: Senator, that's correct.
1: All right, so let's just say that one more time.
4: They had monitoring systems off. I forget that. Yeah.
1: Monitoring systems were off at OpenAI during this attack. Now, if OpenAI knew for darn sure and certain that they were going to be liable to the tune of who knows how much that a jury might award, don't you think maybe they would be a little more careful about monitoring what their agents were doing? Or, Mr. Cocotelli, you've been talking about the amount of attention and money that's devoted towards moving towards, what did you call it, recursive self-improvement versus making the models more efficient, making them cheaper, making them more user-friendly. I don't have any I know nothing about the AI business. I don't want to tell them how to run their business. I don't know. I'm the wrong person to ask. But if we told them, listen, if your AIs do bad stuff and harm people and you've been reckless in it, you're going to be responsible. Don't you think that that would reshape their incentives a little bit?
5: Thank you, sir. Yes, I completely agree. Although I must say, I don't think it would go far enough. I do think that we should hold them liable for the damages that are caused, but I think if that's all we do, then they're going to continue to take reckless gambles, and eventually they'll be taking a gamble that's big enough that we will suffer catastrophe.
2: Apollo Research CEO Marius Habhan.
1: Dr. Habhan, let me give you a chance to weigh on this, because you said something the other day that I think is very interesting, and we've got, I think, a board of it. You said it's so economically valuable for these companies to build these AI systems, they're going to limit test how much misalignment you can get away with. In other words, naturally, this is just the market forces, right? It's the way the market works. It's competition. Their incentive is to innovate, and they're going to blow past what we've been calling safety limits and safety concerns. They're going to blow past that unless we somehow make them pay for the harms that they cause. Isn't that fair to say?
6: Yeah, so what I meant with the statement is sort of a general comment about the situation on the ecosystem that we have right now, where capabilities are moving drastically and increasing drastically while safety alignment and techniques cannot keep up. And then there is intense pressure to release models regularly, which can lead to premature deployments and incidents like this. And so I'm worried about the voluntary nature of the current ecosystem and how it plays into the incentives of the overall companies.
1: Well, I just think for my part, I think it's time to change the game. And I think it's we don't have to invent an entirely new system. We don't have to reinvent the wheel. American law has worked beautifully when it comes to other products for literally centuries now. And as you pointed out, Professor Owen, it actually goes back to the common law that predates the founding of this country. I mean, it's worked pretty well for our civilization. And the way it works is because the law is itself a form of a marketplace, which is when individuals get hurt, if you give them the right to go in and say, hey, I'm going to hold the person who hurt me accountable, guess what? People change their behavior. And right now, I'm worried. My biggest concern with AI, among many, many, is that right now the incentives are all misaligned. These companies have every incentive to race against each other. They don't have any incentive to think about, gee, what happens if I crash this hospital? Gee, what happens if I crash the banking system? They just think that's somebody else's problem. And we know they think that because when they talk about the doomsday machine they're building, the next words out of their mouths are, and we would really like more exceptions from the government rules. We don't want to be held accountable under antitrust. We want to be able to collude. That's exactly the wrong thing to do. We should go in the opposite direction. Hold them accountable and let people vindicate their rights. That's my view. All right, Senator Kim, your turn.
7: Thank you, Chairman. Mr. Habhan, I'd like to start with you. You know, we talked about the recursive self-improvement and
2: Ranking Member Andy Kim.
7: And the lack of human engagement in that process. I largely agree with you, and I think a lot of people do when it comes to the need for embedded evaluators, for instance, in monitoring. I guess I just want to get a clearer sense of, like, what is possible when it comes to embedded like, if we embed evaluators to oversee a recursive self-improvement system, what is it that they're going to be able to see? What is it that they're going to be able to monitor and understand, given the speed with which that's happening?
6: Yeah, so what I think we need for embedded evaluations is employee equivalent access. So access to all training data, all development pipelines, the ability to speak with internal staff freely and without repercussion to understand what the situations look like and learn about the systems. The ability to check internal deployments, so how the models are being used inside of the company and look at the logs and so on. And then all of this, all of the results have to be public such that the general world has a better window into what is happening and can take more adequate responses. I understand that there are confidentiality concerns, and I think it should be possible for AI companies to redact confidential information from the report, but that should be under meta transparency clauses, which means that in the report it will be stated that a redaction took place, and the general process should be known.
7: Yeah. I don't disagree with a lot of what you said there. It makes a lot of sense to me, but I still think that it gets to this question of just how much are humans able to comprehend of what is actually happening when we reach that full level of RSI, and that's something I'd like to think through. I'd like to just stay with you. We talked about open wave models, open source models. Who is doing the evaluating and monitoring there?
6: That is a great question, Senator. Right now, most evaluators are not working, or I'm not aware of any evaluators working with the open source companies, and this is largely a capacity constraint. In general, models should be evaluated and they should be tested by third parties, but due to the small size of the field and the like importance of rigorous testing, it is currently not possible to do to cover everything.
7: No, I think that's a really important distinction to make here. As we were talking, my colleague Senator Blumenthal was just talking about, just does anyone think that it's enough for these companies to have to handle this voluntarily? And I think, you know, largely a lot of people say no. But it also just kind of shows, again, you know, when there's no structure to this, you know, well, who's going to be looking at these other models? Who's going to be engaged in this and doing it right? So that's something I want us to make sure that we're following up on. I'd like to just kind of spend my remainder of my time just talking through kind of what the chairman is saying. I think there is we're finding areas of consensus or common ground amongst the witnesses here, but also, you know, I was listening to our colleagues here, and I do think that there are some avenues here that we need to make sure we're engaged on. First and foremost, we are the Homeland Security Committee, and I think you're hearing from every single person on this committee that we want to secure our country, that we're worried about that. I'll be honest with you, we should be worried about that even before the advent of AI, right? We already knew that China was able to get into so many of our systems even before using AI tools. We have a lot of other concerns that are out there. So, you know, Mr. Gaudet, I just wanted to kind of check in with you here. You know, you raised, you know, CISA, for instance, can play a big role here. What is it that you want us to be able to move forward here as a committee in terms of authorizations or fundings or other things? Like, what is it going to take for us to have at the federal level the type of action that is going to actually keep us safe?
8: Thanks for the question, Senator Kim. I think clear authorities is critical. I think identifying the coordinator for these type of activities, again, because many of the owners and operators out in the field don't know who to go to or who to call for these types of situations.
2: Dragos Intelligence and Services Senior Vice President Kurt Gaudet.
8: And then the other piece here that I mentioned in my opening was having some type of unified national OT-ICS incident response plan. Mm-hmm. Because we see the problem before us, and I think for many years we thought, or a lot of Americans thought, that's an over there problem. We saw the attacks in 2015, 2016 timeframe on the electric system that took down, I think, something near 250,000 customers for multiple days. We saw in 2024 with the Frosty Goop attack in Lviv, 100,000 people lose power in the dead of winter. These are real attacks. They happen all the time. And we need to internalize that and realize that it can happen in our country. And now we've been starkly made aware that it can happen in our country, right?
7: That's right.
8: Particularly with the July attacks. You add AI to the mix and we've got this real interesting situation. So the need for something like a national-wide response plan so that it's clear for our owners and operators out in the field to know who they go to for guidance, for help, how we would respond. And we've done a good job. I think the 91st Brigade and the Virginia Army National Guard has done a great pilot with a large utility there and showed how an entity could respond in this activity. And if you had someone like CISA coordinating these various responders in some type of deliberate plan before it actually happens, would be incredibly helpful.
7: Yeah, and this is something we encounter. I mean, when we're dealing with, again, you know, the release of Mythos, you know, I was engaged with a number of, you know, banks and financial institutions, seeing, you know, them getting access early to be able to patch up, and that was successful to them. But I'll be honest, I had a lot of other companies and organizations coming, well, what about us? You know, who's controlling who gets access to this early? And certainly when it came to critical infrastructure, very much feeling like they were left out of that. Mr. Hobham, I just want to end with you here. Another area of question was about the ability to secure our innovation lead. A lot of concerns about China. I think we all have those concerns, but I guess I just wanted to ask you, in my opening I said that I believe that there's a way in which we can ensure and grow our innovation lead while still creating space for us to engage in this effort on safety and security. Is that something you believe in as well? Do you feel like we can create that space?
6: Yeah, so I think we have to be careful about false dichotomies here. And I think it is important that we keep both areas of concern sort of in check. I think it is possible to further innovation and help consumers and so on while keeping track of rogue AI and China.
7: Yeah, I'll just end on this. Right now, before our Congress this year, we have a number of pieces of legislation that are in the NDAA and other means which we can use to be able to secure our innovation lead. And, yeah, actions like what Senator Ricketts and I are doing in a bipartisan way with the MATCH Act that would control semiconductor chip manufacturing equipment, or the legislation I'm doing, the BLADE Act, which is about distillation and something that very much has a big say in terms of what China is able to be able to do. So I just urge the Senate, you know, yes, we should engage on this issue about safety and security. We should not allow the questions about our innovation lead to stop us from engaging in this. We can't, you know, yes, we can have our concerns about China, but that is not an excuse not to act when it comes to the security of the American people. And with that, I yield.
0: I would just like to emphasize the point that Senator Kim made. Safety and innovation are not contradictory. They're not exclusive. In fact, they go together because without safety, innovation is going to be stymied and stopped. So I think this is a false dichotomy that maybe some in the industry have raised. I think there is the possibility for some international agreement. But certainly in terms of what we do in the United States of America, safety and innovation ought to be complementary goals. And I would just second as well what the chairman said.
2: Connecticut Democrat Richard Blumenthal.
0: Work on legislation that imposes or clarifies that there is civil and criminal liability. I hope we can use the next 30-plus days to work on legislation that we would introduce. It's not a substitute for some governmental oversight. I don't want to be misleading here, but it is an important element of the protection that people deserve. There's still a need for some standard enforced by a government agency, but civil liability is often an important element of protecting people. As well as criminal liability, but of course, no individual plaintiff is going to enforce criminal liability. That again has to be the responsibility of some public agency. And, I think Professor Ohm, you raised, an important point about preemption. States continue to be the laboratory of democracy. We maybe have AI labs, but states are the laboratories of legal process and progress, and I think we ought to be mindful of what they have to contribute as well, speaking as a former state attorney general. And so thank you all for being here today. And thank you for the folks in the audience who are interested in this topic, because we need the ideas and suggestions and criticisms of an active and engaged community. And thank you to the panel.
1: Well, let me just thank you, Senator Blumenthal. Let me just end with this. Professor Ohm, you touched on this about how your students feel. I think there's so many Americans maybe sitting here in this audience today who feel powerless and realize that these companies have tremendous power. And in contrast to that, we feel as if we just can't do anything. But that feeling is itself a myth. We can still act. We can still protect our rights. We can still vindicate that fundamental American value, that fundamental American principle of personal responsibility. And I think that's really what we're talking about a lot here today. I mean, so much of our economy, to say nothing of our entire legal system, rests on the basic principle of personal responsibility. And it's time these companies assumed some personal responsibility. It's time that we reaffirm that together. We've got to make some choices now together as Americans, all together, for this technology in order to make sure that the technology works for us and not the other way around. And those are some very big choices to make. They have very serious moral ramifications. And it's time that we made them as a society. But I will go so far as to say I sort of suspect, I think most Americans actually agree. I don't think there's a lot of disagreement on this issue. I think the American people are saying, protect our rights, give us a voice, give power back to us. And we do that by imposing responsibility on these companies. We should start with that today. Thank you again for all of the witnesses for being here. Before we close, I'd like to note the subcommittee has received statements from the Missouri Hospitals Association, the Missouri Bankers Association, the American Hospitals Association, the AI Policy Network, and the America First Policy Network without objection. They'll be made part of the hearing record. The record for this hearing will remain open for 15 days until Thursday, October 15th at 5 p.m. for the submission of statements and questions for the record. And with that, the hearing is adjourned.
2: Artificial intelligence industry advocates and researchers testified on AI risks to U.S. security before this House Homeland Security Subcommittee. On this panel, the president of Model Evaluation and Threat Research, or METER, Chris Painter, Apollo Research CEO Marius Habhan, Georgetown University Law Center Professor Paul Ohm, Dragos Intelligence and Services Senior Vice President Kirk Gaudette, and the Executive Director of AI Futures Project, Daniel Cocatello. The ranking member is Andy Kim of New Jersey. The chair we heard there is Josh Hawley of Missouri.
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10: With about a month to go until Election Day, we return now to the topic of election integrity. Our guest is Lawrence Norden, joining us from New York. He's the Vice President of Elections and Government Programs at the Brennan Center for Justice. Good morning to you, sir.
11: Good morning, John.
10: Two Gallup poll numbers to start the conversation. 20 years ago, 2006, ahead of that midterm election, 75% of Americans said they were confident in the accuracy of that year's upcoming election. Today, 57% of Americans say they're concerned about ballots not being counted properly in this coming midterm election. How do you explain that change of opinion?
11: Yeah, there has been a first of all, I think there has been a loss of trust in institutions generally among Americans, but when it comes to elections in particular, there's been a concerted campaign that has come from both foreign operatives and our political leaders in casting doubt under the system. I think, ironically, if anything, since 2006, the system in the United States has become much more robust, much more secure than it was 20 years ago. But there's been a constant drumbeat, particularly in recent years, particularly as social media has become a primary way that people get information, casting doubt on the system that we use in the United States.
10: Who do you think has been more effective in casting that doubt, our own political leaders or those foreign operatives that you refer to?
11: You know, I think it's a combination. Most foreign operations against the United States look to where there is already division of the United States, and they seek to exacerbate it. So if we didn't have the kind of polarization and division that we have right now in the United States, if we didn't have an effort by political leaders to undermine confidence in the system, foreign operations wouldn't be as effective as they are.
10: How long have you studied elections and elections integrity?
11: about 20 years since 2006, a little bit before. So I've been working on this issue for a long time.
10: And what is the government program, elections and government program at the Brennan Center do? What's your mission?
11: A lot of our work is focused on working actually with the people who administer our elections assisting them in making our systems as secure and fair as possible. So that is a good portion of it. And, you know, there, as more false information about our election spread, one of our goals has been to ensure that Americans have accurate information about the way our elections work.
10: And part of doing that is a report that we're talking about this morning, 5 false election rumors to watch for, a report that came out earlier in September from the Brennan Center. You can find it online. One of the first things you talk about in that report is citizenship and voting, who's voting in this country and who isn't. What should we know? What is the false narrative to look out for?
11: Yeah. I mean, first of all, it's important. I think most people know this, but federal law states only U.S. citizens can vote in federal elections. And to register to vote, you have to swear that you're a citizen under penalty of perjury and prosecution. Somebody who is ineligible to vote faces severe penalties, including jail time or if they're not a citizen, deportation. And there are a number of processes in our system where we regularly clean our rolls and conduct regular maintenance to ensure that it is eligible voters are registered to vote. Notwithstanding that, I think there's been a narrative that there are large numbers of non-citizens voting, and they're often big splashy announcements about having discovered large numbers of non-citizens registered or who have voted. And eventually, when those pronouncements are examined, we pretty every time find that the big announcements of large numbers turns out to be a very small number or none. But the headline about the original finding of a non-citizen sticks with people. And so that is one of the rumors that continually we're going to be faced with, and we're certainly hearing a lot about it right now.
10: How do you feel about voter ID laws and these efforts to review state voter rolls to potentially find non-citizens who are on those rolls?
11: Yeah, I think voter ID can be fine. The key is, I think it can actually, first of all, everybody has to present ID to register to vote in the first place. The question is what are the ID requirements, and are we requiring ID, that people don't have? So there was a Save America Act that had been introduced in Congress. It required voters to prove their citizenship with things like passport, birth certificate. We studied this. We found about 21 million Americans don't have the kind of ID that was required under that bill. That would be a massive barrier to so many people voting and being able to cast their ballots for a problem that really doesn't exist. So it's always when we're talking about election security, a balance, and you want to find a balance where you are ensuring security, integrity of the system, but you are not disenfranchising people.
10: The recent headline, this is from CBS, but viewers might have seen in similar news reports, the Supreme Court allows the Trump administration to use the SAVE database to check voter citizenship, at least for now. Explain what's going on there, and this idea of ensuring clean voter rolls, when is that too much of a good thing, in your opinion?
11: I think we should always be working to ensure clean voter rolls, and that's the law in the United States, and that's what election officials are doing every day. I want to clarify on that Supreme Court decision. There's nothing in that decision that should impact this upcoming midterm election. And the way that elections have operated, they will continue to operate. And I think they're, you know, when it comes to the SAVE database and what it's called, the SAVE program that has been instituted, my main concerns are the unreliability of that system, that there is not good data, that we don't have good citizenship data right now in the United States. And we've already seen this a number of times. The one of the most recent instances is the Trump administration told Nevada, I think that it was something like they found something like 16,000 non-citizens on Nevada's rolls. When Nevada asked to get the information, the administration only came up with about 165 names of non-citizens that they identified for the state. The state went and investigated. It turned out every one of those people was a citizen. And the reason is because, you know, sometimes we have wrong information about people. Obviously, people become naturalized. And so there's I think if we're going to institute a program like this, we really have to make sure that it is as accurate as possible. And that is not the case right now.
10: You're referring back to that primetime address that the president made to the country about his concerns about some of these issues when it comes to voter rolls and non-citizens voting. Let me just play voters a little bit. This is about 90 seconds of the president from that evening.
12: Finally, to reveal just how vulnerable our elections continue to be, we are releasing the results of a stunning investigation by the Department of Homeland Security. According to the DHS review, state voter rolls and public records, they identified approximately 278,000 non-citizens who are registered to vote in federal elections. Since Democrat states refuse to share their voter files, the real number is actually much higher than that. Yet, even this limited analysis found more than 250,000 foreigners illegally registered to vote. Put together, these disclosures reveal an election system so broken and so vulnerable that no one can possibly defend it. It is not defensible. Hundreds of millions of U.S. voter files are in the hands of foreign governments. Our machines and ballot counting systems are exposed to hacking and manipulation and corruption. China and other countries have been trying to meddle in our elections. Evidence of fraud has been buried. Hundreds of thousands of non-citizens and dead people are listed and active on the voter rolls. And yet we still have elections with no voter ID, no proof of citizenship, and tens of millions of ballots floating aimlessly through the mail.
10: That was President Trump from back in July. Lawrence Norden, what were your thoughts as you were listening to that?
11: Well, I mean, I think this is where the danger is. There are a lot of wild claims made there. They're almost all inaccurate, but they stick, right? And that's really what this study that we wrote that you asked me to come on to talk about is about. These are familiar tropes. People hear them and they stick. And once they stick, it's very hard to convince people that they are not accurate. But in fact, you know, we have a very bipartisan process in this country in terms of running elections. There are Democrats and Republicans are part of every step, including verifying registrations during the voting process. It is a very transparent process. There are public records. And, you know, for all of the claims that the president made, there have been investigations by Republicans, Democrats, and they just don't pan out. They don't pan out.
10: So take on another one of those narratives that the president brought up, the accuracy of voting machines, the hackability of voting machines in this country. What did you find?
11: Yeah, look, voting machines are computers. We use them to count votes because they count much faster. And we have a lot of security measures in place. That doesn't mean that they're machines, they're computers. That doesn't mean that they don't have vulnerabilities in them, but we have security measures to make sure that at the end of the day we get accurate results. One of the things that we do is 99% of all votes that are cast in the United States, there's a paper ballot or a paper record of those votes, and we audit them. We look at the paper to make sure that the electronic total that we get from the machines was accurate. Machines are not connected to the internet. We test them all before we use them. So in fact, we have a lot of processes in place to ensure that they are accurate. But I think the bigger point that is important for us to understand, whether it's a foreign operative that is spreading misinformation about our elections, whether it's the president, whether it's a Democrat or a Republican, there's a reason that they are doing this. One is to undermine confidence in elections generally, to divide the nation, and that is certainly what foreign operatives are doing when it comes to the United States. They want to see us divided and weakened. And another is to undermine confidence in election results that politicians don't like. This is setting up an opportunity to question results when they come out the way a politician doesn't like. And I think that is important for us to keep in mind when we hear any of this stuff ahead of time, and understand that there are going to be people who are looking to exploit people's preconceptions and doubts to undermine our electoral system.
10: If you want to talk election integrity, now's a great time to call in. Lawrence Norden is our guest at the Brennan Center for Justice, has been studying this issue for some 20 years, taking your phone calls here for about the next 25 minutes. 202-748-8000 for Democrats to call, Republicans 202-748-8001, Independents 202-748-8002, and plenty of calls for you already. Jerry is in Virginia, Independent. Jerry, go ahead.
13: Hey, good morning. Thank you for taking my call. The first thing I do want to say is I do believe that your host is being a little bit dismissive about voter fraud claims, because voter fraud is real. We actually saw someone vote in the presidential election 6 times in Ohio in 2012, and she received 6 years in prison. To say that it's not an issue or it's not a grand issue, you know, we're talking about electing leaders in our nation. I do want to ask people to think about this real quick, though, because it seems like it's a simple fix, but we make it complicated to give people like your guests a job to talk about it. One, why aren't elections national in the first place? Why do either Democrats or Republicans oppose the idea of having a national holiday for elections? Why do we have to have an early voter system when we should just have it a week-long process? Between 12 a.m. to 12 a.m., a week-long process for voting. And, yes, I would love to hear from your guests whether or not they believe voter ID should be viable, because it really should be. We need an ID for every single thing else we have. I know that's cliche, but it is a fact of the matter. I feel like we are making a complicated system, and, yes, voting should be in person, except if you're in the military. We're making a complicated system.
10: Jerry, you bring up a lot of issues. Let me give Lawrence Norden a chance to respond. A couple there. Voter ID, we already talked about a little bit. But national holiday for voting, or making it a week-long process, your thoughts on that? And his first comment on voter fraud. Are you saying that voter fraud does not exist at all?
11: No. Look, I mean, the system of the elections in the United States is massive. I think it's important for people to understand that. There are 130,000 polling places in the United States. There are 10,000 career election officials. There are 800,000 poll workers, thousands of election jurisdictions. The danger with the rumors around elections is that often real events can be taken out of context. Accidental things can be twisted to make them look intentional. You can have a small issue in the context of our large elections that is blown out of proportion and exaggerated. So the context of do we have security measures in place? Are we catching people if something happens? Are we making sure that we correct for those situations? That all of that can be missing from the conversation, because obviously, you know, our elections are extremely important, and people treat these issues they can get very upset about them. they're very important to people. In terms of, I just want to say, in terms of voter ID, the Brennan Center, my institution, we have come out in favor of ID. Again, the question is, how are you balancing security and access, and are you putting in security measures that are not so disproportionate that they disenfranchise large numbers of voters? I do want to say, in terms of nationalizing our elections, a national holiday, sure, would be great. But the fact that our elections are run at the local level is one of the things that makes them as secure as they are. At the local level, we run our elections according to the needs of those communities, and it is very hard for any one person to overwhelm the system in a way that would impact the integrity of it.
10: To the Hoosier State, this is Steve Line for Democrats. Steve, good morning. You're on with Lawrence Norton.
14: Yeah, Mr. Norton, I had some questions about the not some questions. I want to tell you a little story about what's going on in Indiana with the voting situation. I'm Democrat, and I'm strictly against must have an Indiana ID to vote. Let me tell you why. Most people have a driver's license. Voting is a right. Driving is a privilege. You have to pay out of your own pocket to obtain that driver's license. That's not a free and fair election, none. You're having to pay to vote, to be able to vote. Now in the state of Indiana, they're running an ad against Beau Bai for Secretary of State, saying he illegally voted in 15 elections. If the elections are so darn secure, why is Beau Bai able to vote illegally, living in Washington 15 times? And furthermore, why hasn't he been prosecuted? See, I'm a Democrat, and why are the Republicans that are in power saying that their system failed 15 times against Beau Bai?
10: Lawrence Norton, what do you want to pick up there?
11: Well, I can't speak to the particular situation that the caller is calling about. I will say that I do think, as I said this before, but balancing security and access is the challenge in elections. And I agree with the caller that we should be finding IDs that we are requiring for people that they have. The object of requiring ID should not be to disenfranchise as many people as possible. And I do think that there's a balance that is possible there, where we are ensuring that people who are voting are who they say they are, but we are not requiring so much that some people aren't going to be able to vote.
10: On security and this issue of foreign operatives targeting our election, I want to go to the Justice Department. Yesterday, the Attorney General Todd Blanche announcing voter fraud charges against a group of foreign nationals. This is about 90 seconds.
15: Charges include illegally voting in the general elections of 2022, 2024, and the midterm, the primary elections of August of this year, of August 2026. The defendants that have been charged include foreign nationals from Brazil, Ghana, and Liberia. So we have talked repeatedly about the importance of election integrity, and we're certainly not going to stop talking about that now. Voter fraud erodes the public's trust in our electoral system, and it's vital to our democratic process that we do everything that we can to restore that trust. The most basic way the Department of Justice can accomplish this restoration of trust is by working to make sure the only people voting in an election in the United States are American citizens who are eligible to vote. I keep on talking about this basically every time I speak publicly about the great work of the department and the work that our prosecutors are doing, and I'm confident that at some point the media will actually start reporting it. But since President Trump returned to office, the Department of Justice, working primarily with Secretary Mullen and Department of Homeland Security has charged over 90 people now with voter-related fraud offenses, including 50 aliens in just the past 5 weeks. There are hundreds of investigations that are ongoing across the country.
10: Attorney General Todd Blanche, that was yesterday. Lawrence Norton, I don't know if you know about that particular case that he was talking about yesterday, but maybe the larger number here, the 90 cases that he talked about of voter fraud cases brought since Donald Trump came back to office for the second term.
11: Yeah, I'd say a couple of things about this. First of all, the timing of his announcement is extremely unusual, and I think should give us some hesitation that, you know, the Elections Crime Manual for the Department of Justice had long said these kinds of election charges should not be brought so close to the election when they might interfere with the election. So the fact that Trump has been president for nearly 2 years now, but they're making announcements like this as voting is happening in the country. I question the timing here, that there is an effort to sensationalize and again, cast doubt about our electoral system. But more, I think more importantly, even these, you know, numbers that they are announcing, and they've had 2 years to investigate these things, there have been billions of votes cast in the United States in the last several elections. There were 150 million votes cast in the 2024 election, more than 150 million. There are probably going to be 125 million cast this year. We have a record of every vote of the people who voted in those elections. The kinds of numbers that we're talking about here, and I have to say the history is many of these will not pan out. If we look at the past when prosecutions like this are brought, announcements are made, it often turns out to be a much smaller number. But while it's a serious issue and we should prosecute people if they have cast votes illegally, it is a tiny, tiny number that does not have an impact on major national elections, and I think that's really important for us to keep in perspective.
10: Back to your phone calls with Lawrence Norton of the Brennan Center for Justice, the Vice President of the Elections and Government Program there, BrennanCenter.org, if you want to check it out online. This is Daryl out of Washington, Republican. Good morning.
16: Yeah, hi. I would like to bring up the fact that there is no uniformity in the voting process, and certain parts of it, I think, are subject to, abuse a little bit, like ballot harvesting in California. It seems to me like, you'll watch how things are adding up when they're counting the votes, and then, I don't know, all these ballots get dumped late, and it seems to a point skew the election. Like the mayoral race in L.A. this last time, how all that went down seemed like it was abused a little bit, the ballot harvesting. Just wondering your opinion of that.
10: Mr. Norton.
11: Yeah, I think there are a few things. We have an issue in the U.S. I actually think it's a good thing that people have as many options as they do, as long as we're keeping the system secure, that people can vote early, that if they want to vote with a mail ballot, a lot of people, that's the easiest way for them to cast their ballots in a lot of the country. This is a very common way to vote, that they can. We've had mail voting since the Civil War. And I think we have found ways to make voting secure. I do think the fact that it can take so long to count some ballots has left open an opportunity for people to fill in with rumors, false information, cast doubt on election results. And I do see that as a problem. A thing to know about why it can take longer to count certain ballots and why all the ballots are in, right? The ballots come in, they've already been voted. The question, it's not that ballots are dumped, it's that it takes longer to count certain ballots. And in the case of California, in the case of some states with mail ballots, what happens is there are security measures in place to process those ballots. You don't just take a mail ballot and count it. You've got to go in and check all the information that has been provided. You have to check the ID that the voter provided or the signature to make sure that it matches. And in some states, you can't do that processing until election night because of their laws. And that means that we're counting the mail ballots later. Sometimes there are higher numbers of Democrats that cast those kinds of ballots. Sometimes there are higher numbers of Republicans. So it can look like suddenly you have a lot of Democratic ballots that are being added. And it's just because that's how those voters chose to vote in that election. In the case of California, you have large numbers of people dropping off their mail ballots on election day or close to election. And so again, you have to go through the security measures to make sure those people are who they said they are, to make sure that those ballots can be counted. And that takes time. And so one of the things that I have been encouraging voters to do this election is to vote as early as possible. I think there are many reasons for people to vote as early as possible. If you got a mail ballot, get it in early. A lot of states have early voting, in-person voting. I would encourage people to bank their votes early. That will make everything easier for election workers. It will make the count faster. And for anybody that's worried about whether or not their vote will count this year, the earlier you get it in, the less likely that is going to be a problem. Close to a million people have already voted in this election. I don't know if people are aware of that. Like, the election has started, the midterm elections, and we're already seeing, just a week or so in, lots of people turning out.
10: Is there sort of a doomsday scenario in this midterm election for folks like yourself who are worried about voter confidence, where if it's not some sort of blue wave and if it's a lot closer than the polls are showing, where we won't know who controls the House or the Senate by the end of Election Day? It could come down to Alaska in the Senate, yeah, and it could come down to a series of tough House races in California, and it could come down to days or longer that we won't know who won the 2026 elections. Is that something you are concerned about?
11: Yeah, I mean, I do think in this environment, that's the worst case scenario. I think in past years, that might not have been an issue. People would have waited. They understand. We've had situations in the past where, you know, if an election is really close, there are provisional ballots to count. We have to recount. We have to, you know, the election night, whatever is reported on election night are not the final results. There are all kinds of security measures, canvassing that we have to go through to make sure that the count is accurate. Just people are not generally aware that continues to happen. And I am concerned that if we have very narrow margins, it's the environment that we're in that leaves open a gap for false information about what's happening to spread, for false stories to spread, for suspicion to spread, and that there's no question in my mind that there are actors both abroad and in the United States who are going to try to fan the flames if that happens. And you mentioned Alaska. That is certainly on my mind. Maine as well. They both have instant runoff voting, an instant runoff voting kind of system where if none of the candidates gets 50% of the votes, we have to wait until all the votes are in, and that could take, in the case of Alaska, a couple of weeks before you get to the second round. People rank, it's ranked choice voting. They rank their candidates that they choose so that we can go to the next round to find out who won. In the case of Alaska, that's likely to take 2 weeks after Election Day because Alaska is such a spread out state. People vote by mail there. It's very hard to get ballots from one place to another, and they can't get to that second round until all the votes are in, and that is probably going to take a couple of weeks, and that leaves a vacuum that concerns me.
10: Let me take a couple more calls with Lawrence Norton this morning. John's waiting in the Tar Heel State Independent

0: I will say turnout varies in every election, and certainly people are not, you know, fortunately for all of us, people change parties. They make different choices from election to election, and that's why we have a democracy. If everybody voted the same way in every election, then we wouldn't have elections, and we wouldn't have a democracy, and we wouldn't be in a country certainly that I would want to live in. I think that our democracy protects our rights, and it's a way to ensure that the government is responsive to the people.
1: Matt in Maryland, Democrat. Go ahead. Thanks for waiting.
2: I wanted to point the guest to the president's language. When you listen to the detail, when you start to take his language apart, you start to see the lie. And you understand that he's just making up things. Like, for example, when he said, oh, there's a lot of countries in the world that have, you know, data, you know, our voting data, you know, data on the citizens. But then he comes to China and he says, China have been trying for years. Now, listen, when he says China, he says trying. But then when he said countries in the world, well, which country? So you get, when you pay attention to the language, and I see a lot of it from the president, a lot of time when he speaks, I listen, I take his language apart, and then you start to see, you know, you start to understand that he just, it just make up stuff.
1: That's Matt in Maryland. Lawrence Norton, give you the final minute or two here.
0: Yeah, well, I mean, I'm at last point, I will say, voter registration records are largely public, and actually, if you dug down into not just what the president said, but the documentation behind it that he posted on the website, in fact, there was nothing in there that indicated that the Chinese did anything but access public data that anybody could get in terms of who is registered where. Our elections are very transparent in the United States, and that's a major security measure, as I've said before. The fact that we have records of everything, we can go and check. The fact that all the processes are bipartisan, very protective for all of us. I wanted to just end on one note. You know, we talked about these rumors, these tropes that we are likely to see going into this election, that things are often taken out of context. Small issues blown up to try to show that the entire system is insecure. The added dimension, I think, in this election that we're going to have, we're certainly going to see all of that, and people should be ready for it and understand what the motivations behind spreading that information is. But we have the added challenge of artificial intelligence in this election. I study with my colleagues how easy it is to recreate some of these rumors, tropes with AI, create and create very realistic looking images, video, and people should just be ready for that and understand that if they're seeing something, particularly as we get even closer to election day, that is scandalous, that fits with one of these tropes, that they should approach it very cautiously, and before resharing it, go to the election officials who know what's happening. Go to trusted fact checkers like AP and PolitiFact before sharing that information, because I think we're going to be facing that in this election.
1: Voters should expect recurring false election narratives to resurface in the coming months, the Brennan Center writes, and familiarize themselves with the facts. Here are five false election rumors to watch for. You can find that report at brennancenter.org. Lawrence Norton is the Vice President for Elections and Government Programs there, and we appreciate your time this morning.
0: Thank you.
3: Campaign 2026 coverage now, and House Speaker Mike Johnson and California Republican Congressman Tom McClintock spoke at a rally supporting the former mayor of Stockton, California. His name is Kevin Lincoln. This happened in Chowchilla. Kevin Lincoln is a candidate in the newly redrawn 13th District. He's a Republican. He faces Democratic incumbent Adam Gray in the November midterms. Here is Representative McClintock.
4: Well, thank you, Shannon. Let me ask you just three questions, and I think define.

0: this entire election. Does anybody in his right mind actually believe that opening our borders to millions and millions of unvetted illegal aliens is somehow going to make your family safer or more secure?
1: No!
0: Does anyone in his right mind actually believe that higher taxes and more regulations is going to make your family's life more affordable and easier?
1: No!
0: And does anybody in his right mind actually believe that socialism is going to work any better here than anywhere else in the country and in the world it's ever been tried?
1: No!
0: Of course not. You'd have to be absolutely insane to believe such things. And yet the Democrats do. Which means that Trump was right when he said, these people really are crazy. For 4 years, they opened our borders and let tens of millions of illegals into this country, who packed our classrooms with non-English speaking students, flooded our emergency rooms with aliens demanding free health care. They pushed Americans out of homeless centers and pantries. They pushed wages down for working Americans. They pushed rental prices up 30% in 4 years. They cost taxpayers $160 million a year just to provide free food, free health care, free housing, free clothing, free transportation, free legal representation, free cell phones. And worst of all, they introduced the most violent criminals on the planet into our country. And the Democrats told us, there's nothing we can do about that unless you grant amnesty to all those who are already here. Well, Trump put the lie to that. In one week, simply enforcing our laws, he cut to illegal border crossings 95%, and in the days since then, not a single illegal alien who's been encountered at the border has been allowed into our country. Not one. And here's a surprise. It turns out when you deport criminal illegal aliens, and 70% of them have either criminal records in their own country or in ours, crime goes down. We've seen the steepest decline in crime ever recorded. Working wages are rising finally for Americans, and fentanyl deaths are down 67% in those 4 years, or in the 2 years. I want to talk about affordability for just a second. The 10 most affordable states in the country are all run by Republicans. And the 10 least affordable states in the country are all run by Democrats. Any questions? The Big Beautiful Bill alone stopped a 22% income tax increase. That would have been about $1,700 for an average family in this nation. Not only that, it exempted for all time taxes on tips, overtime, auto loans, Social Security. We doubled the standard deduction, making life more affordable for average families, and every single Democrat voted against it. And finally, the question of our time, socialism or freedom, just look around. Wherever the socialists take control, you see all of the same pathologies. You see sky-high taxes, failing schools, rampant homelessness, depressed wages, disintegrating infrastructure, chronic shortages of basic necessities like water and electricity and gasoline and housing and rising prices for them. You see failing businesses and fleeing families. The entire history of civilization comes down to four words, and so does this election. Freedom rocks, socialism sucks. And if we're going to stop them, we have to defeat them in districts like this. Kevin Lincoln defeated a Democrat in a Democrat city to become Stockton's 80th mayor. He took a crime-ridden... He took a crime-ridden, bankrupt city and turned it around. He dramatically reduced crime that was rampant in the city. He reduced the homelessness that had destroyed neighborhoods across the city. And he set its finances back to solvency. We've got a powerful case to take to the people, and we've got a powerful candidate to do it. He stepped forward once again to take on this fight, and everybody here stands with him. And I believe that even here in gerrymandered California, people are starting to connect the dots. How are we doing, Central Valley? Come on, I'm not convinced just yet. How are we doing, Central Valley? Are we going to win this thing or what? God bless you all. Thank you for being here this morning. Thank each and every one of you for your support. I'm immensely grateful. And listen, I'm super excited this morning because I have this opportunity to introduce to each and every one of you the Speaker of the House of Representatives, Speaker Mike Johnson. But before I introduce him to you, Mr. Speaker, I want to take a moment and introduce the people of California's 13th District to you. These are people that have traveled near and far from the five districts that represent California's 13th District. San Joaquin County, Stanislaus County, Merced County, Fresno County, and right here where we are in Madera County. Mr. Speaker, when you look across this room, these are farmers and farm workers who rise up early every morning to make sure that we move our country forward. They're small businessmen and women who work tirelessly day in and day out and grind for a better future for their family. These are veterans, law enforcement officers, firefighters, first responders, who made the decision and chose selflessness and service over themselves. Their parents and grandparents in this room, seniors and young people, men and women of faith, who still believe in hard work, community, and the promise of America. Mr. Speaker, this is the Central Valley.
2: California Republican Congressman Tom McClintock.
0: We grow. We build. We serve. We sacrifice. But we never give up. And that story and that mantra is personal for me. You see, from 2001 to 2005, I served our country honorably in the United States Marine Corps. Two weeks after 9/11, I was recruited by the White House Military Office to serve President George W. Bush attached to Marine One, the President's Helicopter Squadron. I'm one of the few Marines and few servicemen and women in this entire world that can hold a loaded firearm next to the President of the United States. I received the nation's top security clearance, a top secret SCI Yankee White security clearance.
2: Just a correction. This is the congressional candidate, Republican Kevin Lincoln, again running in California.
0: You better believe that if the president can trust me, you can trust me, and you can trust me when you send me to Congress. I came home to California, left my corporate position to serve my city and my community as an executive pastor in Stockton, California. I've walked alongside people, helped them take a step forward in life and a hand up instead of a handout. I know what it is to serve and to meet people at the point of their needs. I became the pastor. I became the mayor of Stockton, California, following being a pastor for nearly 8 years. where we beat a very young, super progressive, liberal, Gavin Newsom's hand-picked person by nearly 13 percentage points. You better believe that this campaign and Kevin Lincoln knows how to grind, knows how to fight, and knows how to win tough elections. But whether I was mayor, whether I was in the Marine Corps, I was mayor or pastor, the greatest and most fulfilling accomplishment and achievement in my life is being married to the love of my life for 24 years, my wife. And together, we built a family rooted in faith, a family rooted in love, a family rooted in hope. And we raised two amazing adult children, where my son graduated from Liberty University a little over a year ago, a bachelor's degree in pre-law and policy. And my daughter, who's not with us here today, because she's in Arizona in her second year of her nursing program. Thank you, babe, for the sacrifices that you make for our family. I love you. You see, I'm also the grandson of a Mexican immigrant who came to this country when he was a young man. He worked over 40 years at a cannery here in the valley. And I'll never forget, as a young man, maybe around 12 years old, the same year that he retired was the same year that he earned his citizenship. And I have his daughter, my mother, with me here today. Mom, where you at? See, my grandfather instilled in us and modeled for us what it's like to work hard, to sacrifice for the right reasons, to not be afraid, to take a step of faith so that you can achieve something in life, so that you can leave a better legacy for your family and for future generations. I'm thankful for the sacrifices that he made, because I wouldn't be standing here before you today. So here's what people understand here all throughout the Central Valley, Mr. Speaker, is that hard work still matters. And when you have a job to do, you show up and you get it done. And I'm going to tell you that Adam Gray, this time in the state legislature, he missed hundreds of votes. And in Washington, he's missed votes. When families talk at the kitchen table about cost of living, they know firsthand, because they experience pain at the pump every single time they go to the gas station and fill up. Why? Because Adam Gray's votes increased the gas tax over 113% per gallon. See, those costs, they matter. They matter to our farmers and our truck drivers. They matter to the mom driving her kids to school, the workers commuting to work in the morning, and the small business owners trying to keep their business alive. You see, in the Central Valley, we work hard for every dollar that we earn. Our communities deserve to be seen. Our families deserve to be heard. And the people of the Central Valley, excuse me, I'm digging deep.
3: I'm digging deep. Digging deep. And the people of the Central Valley deserve to know that their voices matter in the halls of Congress. That is why I'm running for Congress. Now listen, I'm going to close with this, as a pastor would say. And I promise, I'm not going to say I'm going to close for the next 10 or 20 minutes. But I'll close with this. Each and every one of us here in this room, at this rally, we have an individual responsibility. Fundamentally, that's to vote. Secondarily, God has given each and every one of us gifts, talents, and abilities. And in 1 Peter 4, those gifts that God has given us, we learn that they're intended to serve others. So over the next several weeks, there are several opportunities for each and every one of you to get involved, to roll up your sleeves, to make phone calls, to knock doors, to talk to your friends, your family, and loved ones, to not only make sure you vote, but make sure that they vote and everybody in their sphere of influence votes as well. Don't be shy. Don't be timid. As the kids might say sometimes, don't be scared. I wear this lapel pin on my shoulder. It was given to me by a pastor friend of mine a few years back. And it's Joshua 1:9. Says, be strong, be courageous, don't fear, because God is with us. And if God be for us, who could be against us? So listen, Central Valley, our best days are not behind us. Our best days are still ahead of us. Ladies and gentlemen, it is my honor to introduce a man that I deeply respect and I admire, a man that was chosen to lead for such a time as this, a man of deep faith, character, and an unwavering commitment to our country. Please help me join in and let's give him the nice, warm Central Valley welcome that he deserves. Our 56th speaker of the United States House of Representatives, Speaker Mike Johnson.
2: California Republican House candidate Kevin Lincoln.
3: Wow, I love it. Hello, Central Valley. I'm so glad to be back in California. I am so encouraged to be here and to see and be reminded. I love how Kevin just ended that. Courage and common sense and concern.
2: This is House Speaker Mike Johnson.
3: Liberals are alive and well in California. And I'm going to tell everybody around the country. I couldn't wait to get back out here because I genuinely love Kevin Lincoln for the same reasons that you do. He is an amazing guy. He is so well suited for Congress. We almost got it done last time. And let me tell you what's going to happen. I'm making a prediction. 34 nights from tonight, Kevin Lincoln is going to be elected to Congress. And you're going to have to... I love him for so many reasons. And I'm going to tell you where we are in the country right now. I'm going to be the ambassador of hope this morning to tell you that all hope is not lost in California. I'm so excited to see you all here. You are not thrown in the white towel. People have this sense that California is a lost cause. No way! No way! I've seen conservatives up and down the state, and you guys are riled up and ready, and I'm so excited. We are going to blow the Democrats' minds in 34 hours, okay? That's going to happen. Now, Kevin Lincoln, let me just tell you a little bit about him, and I'll tell you where we are nationally, and I'll give you all the reasons for hope, okay? But the reason we love Kevin is for all the reasons you just saw on display here. And he's a committed husband and father, and he's a pastor, which I love so much. He's a Marine. He served his country. He served his community. The grandson of immigrants. He is the true American dream. If you ask President Trump, and I have,
4: Mr. President, I'm going out to see Kevin Lincoln. He's straight out of Central Casting, Mike. He's straight out of Central Casting. Yes, he is. Look at that guy. So handsome. So handsome. Looks like he walked out of a Ralph Lauren magazine. But you know what? He's not a show pony. He's a workhorse. A workhorse. And that's what we love about him. And I tell everybody all around the country, everywhere I go, I said, we got Kevin Lincoln in California. I use him as one of my top three illustrations as I'm campaigning. I'm in the middle of a six-week nonstop run. I had a little diversion at the White House yesterday for the AI thing. And then they got right back out on the road. But we're gonna do 40 districts across 22 states in the next 34 days, okay? Everywhere I go, I mean, I'm not kidding, everywhere I go, I use Kevin as the example, because California's 13th district is one that should be in our column and one we can win because we got an extraordinary guy on the ticket. And he's the real deal. I told the group earlier, I have so many jobs for Kevin to do. He's going to be so busy in college because he can do almost everything. He's a Renaissance man, truly. And he has a servant's heart, and he follows the truth of the capital T. And we need that so desperately in Washington right now, my friends, okay? Now, I want to introduce you to a couple of VIPs. I brought some reinforcements because Kevin is so important to us that I had to bring my right flank. You saw the great Tom McClintock. He's a legend in California, of course. Thank you, Tom, for all your service. We also brought with us a Texas congressman. Where's Lance Gooden? Lance, over here. Wave your hand. Okay. He could be campaigning in Texas, but he came out here because he knows California is so important. And yes. And speaking of Marines, I brought another colleague who I'm delighted to introduce you to. In the whole history of the United States Congress, the highest ranked military official, military officer ever elected to Congress is Jack Bergman from Michigan. He's a Marine. Okay. How many of y'all know we got big races in Michigan right now, too? But Jack came here to help because we know Kevin's seat is so important. Let me tell you what's happening right now, nationwide, okay? For many months, and really for almost a year and a half, we've all known this is going to be a close election. As has been noticed and said earlier, we have to defy history to keep and grow the House majority. It's only happened twice in 90 years that a sitting president has picked up seats for his party in that first two-year cycle. And the president asked me all the time, Mike, why is that? Well, because angry people vote, okay, and satisfied people do not. And if you think about it, logically, when someone wins the White House, the other party's upset about it. So they send out all their troops 2 years later, and they take House seats away from the president. My friends, we cannot afford to do that this time. And I don't believe it's going to happen. But it's just going to come down to about 22 House races, okay? Across the map on election night, there's 435 House seats, as you know. We already know which ones are red. We already know which ones are blue. This comes down to 22 battles. You need to fight for the valley. You need to send a Marine, as the signs say, and you're going to do it. This is one of those seats, and we are going to win it. We're going to win it. Let me tell you, I'm very bullish about this. I'm absolutely convinced. You can ignore the polls. You can ignore all the mainstream media trying to sow doubt and despair. Put it all aside. The polling isn't accurate. We all know that. They haven't had an accurate poll in like 10 years, okay? We are trusting what we are seeing on the ground. And because I'm going to all these districts and I'm seeing it with my own two eyes, I'm giving you the field report. We're having excited airplane hangars and ballrooms full of people just like you today. And that is not being registered by these national media types. I'm telling you, something's happening here. We're going to hold this majority. Now, the reason we are is because we have far superior candidates. He's running against Adam Gray. I mean, seriously. Look, bless his heart, as we say in the Deep South, okay? But this dude does not represent your values. He does not represent the interest of the valley, okay? You know he votes with AOC 79% of the time? Kevin was too generous. He said he missed some votes. He missed three times as many votes as a typical member of Congress, okay? And when he shows up, he wastes campaign funds. He uses donor money to fund his luxurious lifestyle. And I'm telling you, he voted to let males compete in girls' sports. Oh, that's not even the worst. He voted to make California a refuge state for sex change surgeries on children. That's not who the valley is. And we've got to make an upgrade. This is going to be the biggest upgrade in the history of California politics, okay? Kevin Lincoln, he flipped a blue mayor's office to red, and you know he did an extraordinary job in Stockton, and he is going to do that for this seat, and we're going to need the reinforcements. Now, in spite of our tiny majority of this Congress, we've had one of the most successful, productive houses of representatives in the history of Congress in 1789, okay? I appreciate my brother Joe from the RNC, who's recognized we passed the biggest tax cut in U.S. history. Do you know that we also passed the largest spending cut of wasteful government spending in U.S. history? $1.6 trillion in waste was cut. Nobody even talks about it. This is promises made, promises kept. In 2024, we inherited an absolute disaster from Biden-Harris. We had record high 40-year inflation, $5 gasoline that they brought us, and all the chaos that ensued with the open border. But you know what? We sealed that border. We've not had one illegal alien released into the country in 16 straight months, okay? Now, listen, nobody's talking about this right now, but you know we're also enjoying the lowest violent crime rate in America in 126 years. We have the most secure border in a half century. We have the biggest decline in prescription drug costs in 60 years. We infused the legislation with pro-growth policies. There's a lot of small business owners in this hangar today, and we made life easier for you because you can write off your capital expenditures, your investment in new facilities and research and development and all the rest. We restored peace through strength. We restored American energy dominance. And my friends, we are just getting started. I need Kevin to help us to continue to carry this agenda forward. By the way, I just want to remind you, Adam Gray voted no on everything I just told you, okay? Now, let me tell you, the most dangerous person running for Congress right now is not the openly avowed communist. There are literally candidates who have won Democrat primaries around the country who are waving communist flags. They're terrorist sympathizers. They say they use the American flag for a napkin. These are people running for Congress. But they're not even the most dangerous ones. The most dangerous ones are the candidates like his opponent, who are running around the valley trying to pretend like they're some sort of moderate, they're some sort of common sense, advocate. That is not true. When he's already voting with AOC 80% of the time, what do you think he's going to do when the radical Marxist, the far left insurgent left takes over the Democrat Party? Because that is what is happening right now around the country. Adam Gray will vote lock, stock, and barrel when he shows up for work. He'll vote lock, stock, and barrel with this other team. Now, this is a sad reality, and I'm just going to tell you, this is not your father's Democratic Party. I don't know if you saw the video, the speech that Bobby Kennedy gave at our Republican convention that Joe did a great job putting on a few weeks ago in Texas. But you should Google that and watch his speech at the RNC convention, because Bobby Kennedy gave the sad report that his father and his uncle, RFK and JFK, couldn't be Democrats today. They would not recognize this Democrat Party, because they are going full Marxist left. We started a website called ContrastForAmerica.com because this is a contrast election. And we list the whole history of communism, socialism, Marxism from the very beginning. Every single time it's been tried, it leads to human suffering, misery, famine, and death. Communism, Marxism, has been the result of the death of tens of millions of innocent people in the 20th century alone. It is un-American. My friends, common sense must prevail in this election. Now, let me give you two reasons for hope, and I don't want to talk long. The first one is what Newt Gingrich told me back in January. Newt's still one of the great strategists in the party. He has a lot of time to strategize. He said, Mike, think about this. This midterm election is more than about just 2026. He said, because the next two cycles, the road is much brighter ahead. It's a bridge election. You guys got to leave it all on the field and hold that majority and add guys, heroes like Kevin Lincoln to the mix. And you got to keep this going because it's so much better ahead. What does he mean by that? Think of it. 2028. How many of you know we have a much deeper bench than the Democrats do for the Republican, for the presidential? Okay? Y'all, this is not a punchline. They're talking about running Gavin Newsom or Kamala Harris or Pete Buttigieg or AOC for president. I can't wait for 28, okay? And then after 28, then we get to 2030. Now, this is a bit of a sad thing for my friends, the conservatives, the common sense folks who are in California. But you know, the blue states are hemorrhaging people. There's been a mass exodus out of the blue states, New York, New Jersey, Illinois, California, and they're moving to states like Texas, Florida, Tennessee, the Carolinas. In 2030, we have the census. The census will reflect the population shift, and guess what happens next? Reapportionment of House seats. My friends, the red states are going to get more seats assigned to them, and we will be in a position again to build a majority that's 15, 20, 25 seats. My friends, that's how we save the Republic, and that's how we keep the communists at bay. That's what's ahead of us, okay? Now, this is a work day, and I got busy people here, and it's warm in California, beautiful weather as always. I don't want to keep you long. I will leave you with this thought. I still think of myself as a Reagan Republican. I bet many of you do as well. Pepper used to remind us of a lot of important things. One of the things that resonates with me right now so much is he used to remind us that freedom is never more than one generation away from extinction. He said we don't pass it in the bloodstream. It's got to be fought for. It's got to be protected. Kevin Lincoln, thank you for fighting for our freedom. Yes. Reagan said it's got to be fought for, it's got to be protected, and it's got to be taught, passed along to the next generation so that they too will know the same liberty, opportunity, and security that we have known. And sadly, too many Americans have taken for granted. Nobody in this hangar takes your freedom for granted. It's on the line right now. We must win. We are going to win by God's grace. This is the last best hope of man on earth. That's what Reagan said he was putting Lincoln, and it's true. God's not done with America yet, my friends. He's going to use Kevin Lincoln. Thank you for supporting us. God bless you. Let's go win, Kevin. Let's go win. Thank you so much.
5: All right, you guys ready? Go ahead, sir.
6: Well, I guess, first off, Speaker, what are we bringing here to Central Valley?
7: We got an airplane hangar full of excited people, excited for Kevin Lincoln to run in California's 13th district. It's a critical district for us around the country. The entire balance of the House is going to come down to about 20 seats. This is one that we've been focused on for almost 2 years now. We have an extraordinary candidate. He is excited. The people are excited. This guy's a Marine, a former mayor. He's a pastor. He's served his country his whole life, and we have so many jobs for him to do in Congress when he joins us.
6: I know, because both of you from the Central Valley, a lot of big water issues. What's going to be done, you know, at federal level?
8: Yeah, water, the cost of living, cost of gas, food, groceries, utilities, jobs, economic opportunity. All those issues are important to the people in the Central Valley. And quite frankly, they're important to the people across the United States of America. And so we're looking forward to going back to the next Congress, the 120th Congress, to really continue the efforts to focus on those issues that matter most to the American people. That's cutting taxes, putting money back into the pockets of hardworking American people, expanding health care, bringing more providers to the Central Valley as well, giving people more access to health care so they don't have to travel over 60 miles over an hour to just see a doctor. So these are the things that I know from traveling the district are important to the people in the Central Valley, and those are the things that, as the next congressional representative, I'm going to fight for in Washington.
5: We got another question right here.
9: How long have you known Kevin?
7: I've known Kevin now for over almost 3 years. He was our candidate in the last election cycle before redistricting. And now in this district, I think he's got the best chance ever. He turned a blue mayor's race to red, the office to red, and did an extraordinary job as the mayor of Stockton, served his country as a Marine. He's a fighter for the people of Central Valley, and they need a fighter. They need a common sense leader. They need common sense restored to Washington, and he is the perfect candidate to do that. So we're excited about Kevin Lincoln all around America. All of our candidates, incumbents, know his name, know his face. They're helping to raise money for the effort, but we need turnout. We need people who care about common sense to come out and make sure they have better representation. Kevin Lincoln will bring that to the 13th district.
9: So how do you speak? And I know you know this, Kevin. I'm a Democrat journalist, and I wear the USA hat, and I live in the Valley, the Northern Valley.
7: Yes.
9: So we have a lot of what I call old blue dog Democrats.
7: Yes.
9: And How do you speak to them about Kevin? Because I heard an amazing speech by you. I would love to feature you at Capital Times Media. I interviewed Democrats.
7: Yeah, yeah, sure.
9: You as well. So how does he reach out to these?
7: I'll speak and then you do. Yeah, I'm from Louisiana. When I grew up, everybody was a Blue Dog Democrat.
9: Right.
7: I'm sad to tell you, that party does not work and doesn't survive anymore in Washington after this election cycle. As you've seen, the far left is taking over the Democrat Party. There will be no Blue Dog Democrats. If someone tries to run on that platform, they will not be able to execute it because they will not be allowed to. This is a common sense versus crazy contrast election. Kevin Lincoln represents common sense, the values of the people, the hardworking people of the Central Valley. He's the perfect person to carry that forward. If you're a Blue Dog Democrat who feels like the Democratic Party is leaving you behind, and they are, this is your candidate.
9: Thank you, sir.
10: Thank you all so much.
7: Sure.
10: Thank you.
2: House Speaker Mike Johnson, California Republican Congressman Tom McClintock speaking to reporters following a rally in support of the former mayor of Stockton, Kevin Lincoln. This happened in Chowchilla, California. Kevin Lincoln is the Republican in the newly redrawn 13th District. He faces Democratic incumbent Representative Adam Gray in November. And now Democratic candidate for Georgia Governor Keisha Lance Bottoms unveiled her plan to lower the cost of living for drivers by eliminating state premiums on auto insurance and cutting state gas taxes. She made this announcement just in front of a gas station on Wednesday.
11: Good morning, everyone. My apologies. We are running behind this morning. I appreciate you all being here. Consistently, as we have moved across, hope you all can hear me. Can you hear me okay? Consistently, as we've moved across the state of Georgia over the past year, the number one issue has been the cost of living. For me, it's very personal. I vividly remember sixth grade, being excited about starting middle school at Ralph Bunche Middle School and missing the first 2 days of school because our car was not working. I remember those days of my mother, who at that time was working two jobs and back in cosmetology school in the evening. I remember those days of us running out of gas. In fact, if you want to hear a big argument in my household, have my husband bring my car back without a full tank. I still have PTSD from that. I remember those days as a college student, looking on the floor for loose coins to make sure that I had enough money, as much money as possible, to be able to fill up my tank. While this is something that I can think of and even chuckle about, for so many families across the state, it is no laughing matter. This is their reality each and every day. We know we are standing at a gas station right now as I am looking up. Regular gas is at $4.49. With a credit card, it is at $4.59. So as I've worked across the state for well over a year now, people have asked me, what can you do? What will you do if you are elected governor to make things a little easier for us? So I want to share some solutions that we have. And I also want to mention, I'm very honored today to be joined by leaders in our state, Senator Rashawn Kemp, Representative David Wilkerson, Representative Inga Willis, Representative Akbar Ali, Representative El Mahadi Holly, and Jody Meriday, who's the Democratic nominee for Fulton County Commission. We know that this work cannot be done in a vacuum. It is going to take all of us to make a difference. Experian reports that the average Georgia auto insurance policy is just over $3,000 in 2026. $3,000, 35% above the national average. The problem is even more severe right here in Metro Atlanta. Atlanta drivers are paying almost $700 more than the statewide average for car insurance. If you live in the metro area and you have car insurance, I think you know what I'm talking about. For many drivers in Georgia, the cost of car ownership now eats up roughly 15% of their paycheck. That is why today I am announcing the DRIVE plan to lower costs for drivers in Georgia. Our plan will provide guaranteed savings by eliminating the state auto insurance premium tax for Georgia drivers and requiring the savings to be passed on to drivers. The tax is currently 2.25%. Eliminating it will save on average for families with two cars about $140 a year. We will also require insurance companies to provide these savings as a direct credit back to Georgians. My plan will also roll back the state gas tax to 28 cents per gallon and reduce the diesel tax to 31.3 cents per gallon. This would save a family with two cars almost $80 a year. I will also end automatic annual fuel tax increases to prevent Georgians from paying unnecessary taxes just so that they can fill up their car and do things like go to work and get their kids to school. For the average Georgia gasoline driver, these tax cuts together would save a single driver over $100 a year. I will also work on long-term solutions, including preventing insurers from increasing rates more than once in a year, ending those mid-year rate increases, creating a Georgia insurance consumer advocate, someone who is right there fighting on behalf of consumers in this state. We will also require auto insurers to refund Georgia drivers when they overcollect after receiving more profits than they expected. And we will also work to create a low-cost basic policy for Georgia drivers who meet income requirements. And we will crack down on junk fees. Together, these steps can make a difference in the bank accounts, in the pocketbooks of the people of this state who get up every day and work hard and just want some relief because of the cost of living in this state.
2: Georgia Governor's Democratic candidate, Keisha Lance Bottom.
11: I am very happy to now call on, is it Rashawn Kemp?
10: We're going to do the gaggle.
11: Okay.
10: Okay, so we're going to do a portion of taking questions from President. Channel 2, do you want to go first?
12: Mayor Bottoms, ironically, we're standing in the shadow of the GDOT building right across the street. Reducing the gas tax might have a direct impact on its funding for new roads and interstates around the state. How would you address that?
11: Richard, we're going to make sure that we are being thoughtful and creative in how we can fill in the gap. One idea that we have is there are roughly 17 visitor centers around the state of Georgia. We want to look at branding opportunities and partnerships with these visitor centers to make sure that we can bring in additional revenue. So we are being... See, that's probably somebody not happy about the price of gas on their horn. We want to make sure that between these 17 rest areas and these 19 welcome centers, that we are leveraging opportunities to increase revenue into the state. And also there are potential sponsorships and other things that we can do, whether it be with EV charging stations or other untapped revenue throughout the state to offset those costs.
10: Kevin, please, ma'am.
11: Yeah, I don't know what Slick Rick is now saying, but I know over the summer he said that he was not in support of suspension of the gas tax, but that's pretty much in keeping. Depending on the color of the day is what comes out of his mouth if you can actually catch him in person. I know that I have long called for the suspension of the gas tax. I am very happy to see that it is finally happening. But Slick Rick Jackson tends to just kind of blow with the wind when he's outside.
10: Anna.
13: Hi, Mayor. Your debate with your opponent is less than a week away. What are you hoping Georgia voters take from this debate?
11: Well, first of all, I hope he actually shows up. We had one in Middle Georgia called Middle Georgia Matters. Middle Georgia didn't matter to Slick Rick because he didn't show up there. There was an education forum yesterday. Education, one of the most important topics in our state. He did not show up there. He sent in a video. So if he shows up and if he doesn't show up, I will share my vision for this state. I will share my vision for lowering costs across the state from everything from auto insurance. You all will get some information soon. We're going to talk about lowering homeowner insurance costs. We've talked about how we are going to expand Medicaid, how we're going to fully fund education, and people will continue to hear from me about these issues that are impacting their daily lives.
10: Atlanta Voice.
14: Hi, ma'am. You put out a video last night speaking about how you call for suspension of gas taxes on June 1st. Can you speak to the larger impact that Senator Brent's office has on not acting swiftly?
11: Yeah, you know, I can't speak to why they didn't act sooner on it. I mean, people have been hurting. This war that Trump projected would last just a matter of days or a couple of weeks or whatever it was that came out of his mouth at that time has continued, and it's only getting worse. I've never seen gas prices like this in my lifetime in this state, and it is something that's impacting people across Georgia and across the country. It's something that should have been done long ago. It should have been a no-brainer. We are sitting on a multi-billion dollar reserve in this state, and if this is not the time that you tap into the rainy day fund, I don't know when you do it. So it should have been done a very long time ago. Well, this is why we're talking about how we can work with our drivers across this state, because we're all bearing the cost. When somebody is uninsured and if they have an accident with someone who is insured, we know that it's helping to raise all of our rates. So this is why we are trying to be very innovative in offering programs that can help people who may not financially be able to afford insurance, but certainly the responsible thing to do would be to have car insurance. It is the law of the state, and we want to make sure, especially in a place like the metro area and many of our communities throughout the state where transit is not as readily available. People are heavily relying on their cars, so we want to make sure that we are working with them, offering these innovative solutions for insurance.
10: HuffPost, Pretty Jefferson HuffPost, thanks for doing this. Concerns from national Democrats about being outspent by Jacks, especially so close to election day. What are your thoughts on that? What's the plan to combat that in these last few weeks?
11: Yeah, I'm reminding people I'm running against the billionaire. This is a guy who made nearly $1 billion just off of one state contract in Georgia, no bid contract. So he has a lot of money. He's spending a lot of money, and I say it's the taxpayers' money that he's spending. But that being said, the power still rests with the people. The people of this state still have the ability to show up and vote, to use their own megaphones. I'm very excited that people are even using social media to create their own campaign ads. So I don't want people to be discouraged. Would I like to have the millions that he has to put up on TV? I certainly would. But what I do know is that even without that, we have the people, and that's what matters. And I want to put it into context for anybody who may be feeling anxious. This is a guy who's put up almost $100 million alone just to slander my name on television. And even with that, by just about every poll, we are tied. Some polls even have me up. So people shouldn't be discouraged. They just need to show up and vote. And a reminder, in May of last year during the primary, Democrats outvoted Republicans by 150,000 votes almost, and we were outspent by $100 million then.
10: Okay, we're coming up close on time. We have other speakers. Doug, you're my last question.
15: I want to kind of restate the gas tax question that I think was asked earlier. Jackson has proposed eliminating the gas tax. You proposed cutting the gas tax. Days ago, you talked about using part of the gas tax to fund public transit. Is there a public policy reason for keeping a portion of the gas tax and not eliminating it?
11: Yeah, we just want to make sure that we are being responsible. If our budget can absorb complete elimination, I'm all for that. We want to make sure that we are being responsible and not just proposing things because they sound like good campaign season sound bites, but because we know that our budget can absorb it and it can. These are things that we can do responsibly. I've asked this question, a rhetorical question, but I don't know if anybody, does anybody get excited about paying taxes? Usually the answer is no. People don't get excited about that. But we have to make sure that when we are cutting and eliminating taxes, that it's responsible, we can absorb it, and we can still do those things that need to be done in this state.
10: Alrighty, thank you guys so much. We're going to pass it off to Dr. Sophia.
11: Thank you. And as you all have heard, this is about a team working together to deliver for Georgia. And as was mentioned, and just in case you all don't have this on your radar, Rick Jackson also invests in petroleum companies. He is sending diesel fuel to India as we speak, as we are watching our farmers across this state, our truck drivers across this state, struggle to be able to afford to put gas in their diesel fuel in their trucks to get their farm equipment up and running. He is sending this diesel fuel out of this country while our prices rise. So let's just do the roll call on this. Investment in petroleum companies, investment in data centers, investments in healthcare systems that make money off of our broken healthcare system. The list grows by the day. Reminder to people, voter registration in Georgia ends on October 5th. You can check your status by going to iwillvote.com. If you are not registered, and please make sure everyone in your household checks it, you can register by October 5th. We are now less than 2 weeks away from the start of early voting, October 13th. Donald Trump says he wants us to imagine that he is on the ballot. Well, let's do that on October 3rd. Right. Yeah. Thank you. Thank you.
2: Democratic Georgia Governor candidate Keisha Lance Bottoms unveiling her plan for affordability by eliminating state auto insurance premiums and cutting state gas taxes. She spoke at a gas station in Atlanta.
16: On Wednesday, attorneys general from Louisiana, Alabama, and Arkansas announced legal action to punish medical providers who ship mail-in abortion medication into their states. Here's Republican Louisiana Attorney General Liz Merle.
17: Today, pro-life states are fighting back. Louisiana has made its position clear through bipartisan will of the people's representatives in the legislature. Louisiana chooses life. We will not allow activist states, activist providers, or distributors profiting from killing babies to threaten Louisiana's sovereignty, violate Louisiana's laws, and endanger Louisiana women and Louisiana babies. Due to the illegal enterprise that these shield laws have created and protected, Louisiana, Alabama, and Arkansas have also taken the legal action. We have also taken legal action in the Western District of Louisiana against 30 individuals and organizations who, through a sweeping, coordinated scheme, have flooded illegal abortion pills into pro-life states by advertising, prescribing, dispensing, and shipping abortion drugs directly into Louisiana and other states. These individuals and organizations have made false, misleading, and dangerous representations concerning the safety, effectiveness, legality, risks, and appropriate use of abortion-inducing drugs, including minimizing potential complications and the need for in-person medical care. In Louisiana alone, their actions have resulted in the hospitalization of women and the deaths of thousands of unborn babies. These are not healthcare providers. They are illegal drug traffickers. The lawsuit asks the federal court to declare their actions a public nuisance and in violation of our state consumer protection laws. Our states also seek injunctive relief, damages, civil penalties, statutory damages, attorney's fees, and costs.
9: A healthcare provider would never anonymously, without ever seeing the patient, prescribe a medicine, without knowing anything about the individual, the woman, prescribe a medicine. In fact, even more to the point, a healthcare provider, a legitimate healthcare provider, would never

0: In fact, we have instances where some of these individuals that we are suing are telling women that it's just like taking a Tylenol. A healthcare provider wouldn't do that. So,
1: Republican Arkansas Attorney General Tim Griffin.
0: Doesn't matter how many times you call it healthcare or maternal care or whatever. It's not. You can call a crawfish a shrimp all you want, but it's still a crawfish. It's ridiculous. And I'll tell you this. This is in large part about fulfilling what the Dobbs decision was about, which is each state deciding through their duly elected representatives what the law of those states are going to be and enforcing that law. And that's exactly what we in Arkansas, Louisiana, Alabama, and other states are trying to do. We are a pro-life state. We protect life. We choose life in Arkansas. And our laws reflect that. And so our original action in the Supreme Court against the states that Liz mentioned is all about making sure that Arkansas can enforce Arkansas law without the interference of these, in effect, sword laws, where these other states are enabling these illegal actions of the pill providers. And also, I just want to close by saying the cooperation between Louisiana, Arkansas, and Alabama has been critical here. The relationships that we build over the years and the trust that we have between offices, not just at the elected official level, but at the staff level, has absolutely been critical. Because there's so much that we can do in our state, within our borders. But when we can cooperate across state lines, we're able to do even bigger things like this. And so I want to thank Liz for all her leadership on this, and Steve, and the staffs, and my staff, and all the years, this has taken years to put together. And so I just want to thank all the folks involved. I want to turn it over now to Steve Marshall, AG of Alabama.
2: Yeah, let me begin where General Griffin ended his remarks, and that is to express on behalf of the people of Alabama remarkable appreciation for my two colleagues and their staffs. The legal talent that General Merrill has gathered together that's been a part of developing both the allegations in the original complaint as well as the independent action filed here in Louisiana. The efforts of both offices on the investigative side for us to be able to uncover the facts that you will see in these complaints is truly remarkable. Alabama is proud to be a part of that. It is a reflection of how our states can come together to bring about fundamental change, not only in our respective states, but also in this country as well. Y'all, I think both of these actions raise a very simple and straightforward question. Who gets to decide? As you've heard General Merrill speak very specifically to Dobbs, that case fundamentally decided that it was up to Alabama, Louisiana, and Arkansas to decide whether or not abortion was lawful.
1: Likewise, Republican Alabama Attorney General Steve Marshall.
2: New York, Massachusetts, and California had an opportunity to make a similar decision. Our elected representatives in Alabama have declared abortion unlawful. In fact, the people of Alabama have voted specifically to add to our Constitution the protection of life. And we have the responsibility, as well as under our system of law, the ability to be able to enforce our laws despite the actions taken by those states that we've sued in the original action. General Merrill referenced the quote from the governor of New York. Y'all, I would tell you these cases are going to challenge that, about whether or not we can stop these states from impacting the ability of my state and the two states that stand with us to be able to enforce our lawfully enacted laws. Alabama has chosen

0: very squarely where they land, and that is that we're going to protect life. We need and deserve the opportunity to be able to enforce our laws against those who have chosen, despite their knowledge of the illegality, to continue to foster abortion in our state. Despite the fact that we've sent out notices specifically to these entities to cease and desist their activities, but yet they choose to host parties with wine and pizza, gleefully coming together, knowing that they are engaging in unlawful activity. These cases are going to ensure that activity stops, that in Alabama we have the ability to enforce our laws, and that our unique sovereignty is recognized in courts in Louisiana and at the highest courts in the land for Alabama to stand truly as a pro-life state. We're excited to be a part of this opportunity and look forward to the results it will give to the three states that are reflected here, as well as to states around the country.
1: Thank you, Steve and Tim. So I do have, we have, the black box warning is on this particular presentation over here if you want to see it. It discusses some of the problems that women can experience when they take these drugs. It is, you know, it is not safe. It's been subject to the REMS protocol for a very long time. And so notwithstanding what you hear people say, I think in the news about this, these are very dangerous pills. They have a very, very high failure rate, and women very frequently taking them as prescribed within the time limits that they are useful for or supposed to be used for. They are still dangerous and have a very high failure rate. They are frequently and constantly being abused now because there is no control on the way that they are mailed to everybody and anybody who asks for them. And I can show you a pill bottle. It has no prescriber on it. It has no person named to receive the prescription on it. They just send it out in the mail without any contact directly with any healthcare provider. It comes through the United States Postal Service frequently. So we aren't going to just continue to accept this kind of activity. It's illegal activity. If they were sending cocaine or fentanyl through the mail to our states simply because they thought that that should be legal here, we would arrest them, we would prosecute them, and the federal government would pursue it as well. And so we will continue to ask the federal government to enforce its laws to prevent this kind of thing from happening, and we will continue to take every action that we can take to try and enforce our laws and to make sure that it is the United States Supreme Court that will decide whether New York, California, and Massachusetts can attack our sovereignty, not those states. So I'll take, we're happy to take questions directed to any one of us. And I would ask you that if you want to ask me or any one of us about something else other than this lawsuit, that you hold that for after we finish up on this. We have engaged in control buys in all of our states. But it's not, you know, you get online and you order these pills. They don't really ask you any, I mean, you can misrepresent who you are and obtain these pills. You can misrepresent the stage of your pregnancy and obtain these pills. That's part of what makes them so dangerous, because there's no accountability in this system whatsoever. There's no oversight. There's no medical treatment. There's no medical health care provider. The only health care provider involvement in this is through somebody that has a prescribing license and is able to prescribe these pills and then put them through a system that is hell-bent on attacking our laws and undermining our sovereign legislative decisions about what law should be for the state of Louisiana, Alabama, and Arkansas. So that's part of what they've done, is they have shielded the prescriber from any identification on these pill bottles.
2: I've got a question about the lawsuit in the Supreme Court. I don't think I've ever covered a lawsuit that's filed directly with the Supreme Court. Mm-hmm. So are they going to... One, can you just help me understand how it is that you're going directly to the Supreme Court, and then would they act as the trial court?
1: So an original action is something that is contemplated by the United States Constitution when states have a conflict with other states. And so that's why we're proceeding that way now. The way that the Massachusetts, California, and New York have passed these laws, they cover every official in those states. So, you know, they've blocked our extradition. We've actually have arrest warrants out for two doctors, one out of California and one out of New York, who had both illegally prescribed these pills. And in the West Baton Rouge case, they were sent to a woman who forced her daughter to take them and induced an abortion. It really induced a miscarriage. That was a wanted child. The girl did testify in that case. And there was a grand jury that issued those particular charges. And so we take those charges and then we get the extradition paperwork ready and we send it to New York in that particular case. That one involved Margaret Carpenter. We got those papers properly sent and properly prepared and sent to New York. And the governor of New York said that she would not extradite the doctor. And she would not acknowledge the legitimacy of our extradition. If that person had sent cocaine or fentanyl into our state, I don't think she would have had the same reaction.
3: Republican Louisiana Attorney General Liz Merle.
1: If I sent guns to her state in violation of those laws, I don't think she would have the same reaction to her state trying to enforce its laws to prevent us from sending weapons to her state in violation of their state laws. So that's how we take the case to the United States Supreme Court when we have a dispute with another state.
2: And does the Supreme Court have to accept the case? And if so, when do you expect that to happen?
1: So they do not. I mean, I'll tell you, it's, you know, a number of us have a legal opinion that they are obligated under the Constitution to take the case, but that is a disputed issue among the justices themselves. And there have been other original actions that have been filed in the United States Supreme Court where the court examines whether it wishes to exercise discretion to take the case or not. Justice Alito and Justice Thomas both believe that it is mandatory that they assert jurisdiction. The current state of the law right now is that they exercise discretion over whether to accept it or not.
4: What sort of correspondence in your campaign as a bill, not just in this lawsuit, but the other lawsuit, have you had any direct correspondence with the president or Robert F. Kennedy Jr.?
1: No. I mean, we have a separate lawsuit that's pending against the FDA on the FDA protocols that were put in place by the Biden administration that relieved these prescribers and distributors and manufacturers from having to document in-person prescribing and supervision on the use of these medications. We think that would substantially affect the pipeline and that it's the legally responsible and medically responsible thing to do, but we are currently litigating that case against the FDA.
2: How many cases do we have like this in Louisiana? Like, how frequently is this happening?
1: So the abortion providers, some advocacy groups, have put statistics out there that say that there are at least 800 abortions a month that are occurring just in the state of Louisiana. I'm sure my colleagues here can talk about what statistics are in their states, but we have approximately the same size states. I would expect it's, you know, their numbers are probably not terribly different. You know, we don't have the same kind of access to data that the people do that are illegally pushing these pills into our state. But what we do see is the consequences of it. We are frequently having to report to emergency rooms to address problems that are where the doctors are facing late stage abortions or miscarriages that are produced by people who are being given these pills without their knowledge or consent. So, you know, we have a number of those cases that my investigators have investigated. The most recent one is a North Louisiana case involving a pregnancy that was terminated at 28 weeks using these pills. That is very dangerous.
5: In Arkansas, we're looking at about 300 a month. And I would also draw your attention to the complaints. There are a lot of graphics in the complaint that I think will be helpful for you, that will be shocking to many of you, not most of you. But I think there are some graphic representations in the actual complaints. If you'll get a copy of that, that will help elucidate some of what we're talking about. We're talking about 300 a month into Arkansas.
1: With no controls. I mean, there's, you know, there's literally no ability to police this when we can't get accountability and cooperation from the states that are not only permitting it and protecting these individuals, but encouraging it.
6: Can you comment on how many are in Alabama?
7: Yeah, I think we live in excess of 500.
8: I have a question for Mr. Marshall. In your comments, you made reference to a party or a celebration of some sort amongst abortion providers. What were you referencing?
0: Yeah, you'll see it in the complaint itself. It's referencing specifically one of the third parties that sued in the Louisiana case and their efforts to be able to bring the folks together to specifically violate our laws. It's offensive and, again, contrary at all to the rule of law.
1: And if you want more description about what they're doing, I think you will see it in the complaint, but it was discussed in a news story and promoted and celebrated, I think, in I want to say that was an article that was published in the New York Times or in Massachusetts, but there are pictures of these parties where they pack these boxes with pills and ship them into our state.
2: Another question, going back to Dr. Carpenter in New York and the doctor in California.
1: His name is Cotto.
2: Okay. I know you and I had spoken a number of months ago about the extradition attempts. So is the suit filed with the Supreme Court the next step in that process? I'm trying to get at, where do things with the extradition in particular stand? And is this suit a part of those two extradition attempts?
1: Well, it's a response to California and New York refusing to comply with our extradition request.
2: Okay.
1: And their response was, I'm not sure anybody didn't see, and I think all of you are familiar with the response of the California governor to me, which I won't, say on television. But, and then New York, I think, has been equally hostile, claiming that they are going to protect reproductive health. I think all of us again reiterate, there's no health care involved in this system.
2: Sure.
1: There is not a single example that you can give me of a situation where women face these kinds of consequences using a medication that has a black box warning, and there's no healthcare provider involved at all. You just get on the internet and get the pills. And there is another provider too, by the way, not sued in this case, because this providers, the people that we sued in this lawsuit and the organizations that we sued in the
3: Republican Louisiana Attorney General Liz Merle
1: defendant lawsuit are using pills that are manufactured by Biogen Pro and Danko. But there is another organization that is sending pills from overseas. And we've seen those through controlled buys as well, and those come to women in a little plastic baggie with no, instructions, no provider to reach out to, no number or anything. You're just told, go to the emergency room if you have any problems and lie.
2: And with respect to the extraditions, is there any other avenue that you can take to bring those extraditions about, or is this the primary avenue that...
1: This is our primary... our primary avenue is to be able to take down their shield laws. Which, again, I think we want to avoid calling them shield laws, because what they really are sword laws. They are not to protect them. They are to give them some kind of immunity when they try to take down and interfere with our being able to enforce our laws on conduct that is occurring inside our state boundaries. So I want to be clear about that. This is not something that we are saying we want to go enforce our laws in New York. We want to be able to enforce our laws within the boundaries of our states. And they have decided that they don't like our laws and that they're going to facilitate criminal conduct in their states and then facilitate that through the mail to send those products into our state. It is no different than if they were sending fentanyl in these boxes.
9: Anybody else?
1: No. Do you have any other questions, Corey? Rick?
10: Well, one more question. There are different pills manufactured by different companies. Can you talk a bit about the difference between each pill at all?
1: So Biogen Pro and Danko are the two FDA-approved manufacturers. It's two separate pills, but you take them both. So those are the two that are FDA-approved. Anything else that someone might get is not coming from those sources. We have seen some of these providers that advertise in our community that are procuring pills from other sources and mailing them. And so, you know, I'm not sure that women know that when they get online and go to wherever they find somebody online, or somebody sends them, you know, a link and says you can get these pills from this place. I'm not sure they are really digging that deeply and saying, well, I know this pipeline basically uses FDA approved drugs and this one doesn't. But they do sometimes come from different places.
10: Does the Postal Service have any responsibility here that they're not adhering to, you think?
1: I mean, I think that's one of the things that we're going to look at in the future. If necessary, we'll bring them in. But, I mean, I think that we'd like to see them cooperate when we bring them information that shows that we've conducted investigations in our state that shows that the Postal Service is being used to illegally mail drugs into our state. I would hope that they would cooperate with us to prevent that from happening. I think they do have protocols in place, as do UPS and FedEx and other common carriers. I think they have protocols that help them prevent, identify, and report illegal drug trafficking. That's what this is.
5: One point that I would make is the pills, when manufactured consistent with the FDA standards, is dangerous. But when you're getting a pill in a baggie from who knows where, then you're getting into the realm of a street drug. You have no idea where it's manufactured. You have no idea what's in it. And so there are additional risks that pile on top of the inherent risk in the drug, in the FDA-approved drug. That drug in and of itself has, as you can read here, all sorts of potential side effects, many of which are very dangerous. But when you're getting a random baggie of drugs, you don't know what you're taking. And that's the inherent problem there.
1: There's a reason those manufacturers have a black box warning on these drugs. They didn't put it there because of just to be safe. It's because there's liability and exposure, and because those things are documented to happen frequently enough that they have to give the most serious warning that the FDA requires.
11: When you're doing some questions, can we have a look at the pill
1: bottle? Sure. Yeah. We have done buys on the other provider that sends the drugs in the baggies, but I don't have that down here with me. So you're welcome to take a look at this if you want. So, thank you all for being here. We appreciate you.
3: Attorneys General from Louisiana, Alabama, and Arkansas announcing legal action to attempt to punish medical providers who ship mail-in abortion medication into their states. Democratic lawmakers, military veterans, and activists held a rally demanding the Trump administration withdraw its plans to build a 250-foot arch between the Lincoln Memorial and Arlington National Cemetery. The event was hosted by Public Citizen, a progressive nonprofit. In February 2026, the group filed a lawsuit against the Trump administration challenging the construction of the arch.
12: Thanks so much to everyone for coming. The amazing crowd behind us here gathered to fight the monstrosity of this arch. I'm inspired and so happy to welcome you all this morning. I'm Lisa Gilbert, co-president of Public Citizen. On behalf of our million-plus members and supporters, I am thrilled by the intensity that people are gathering to fight a bombastic vanity arch. Public Citizen has gotten into this fight because we are representing three courageous Vietnam veterans as well as a renowned architectural historian in our challenge to the Trump administration's plan to build a 250-foot arch right behind us over there in Memorial Circle. The veterans we represent will tell you this arch, if built, would obstruct and ruin a deeply symbolic and meaningful view between Arlington Cemetery and the Lincoln Memorial. It is important. It is intentional. It was crafted to represent the reunification of our country after the Civil War. And importantly, it cannot be changed or altered without approval from Congress. And as you all know, we do not have approval from Congress. This arch is unlawful, it's illegal, and it's part of a pattern, an ego-driven pattern from this president, a desecration of D.C. landmarks and national items, whether he's trying to put his name on the Kennedy Center, whether he is plastering his face on a poster that is dropped down in front of the Department of Justice, or if he's just trying to put his name on all of our passports. You know, it is disgusting, and it is a kingly trapping, and it is inappropriate in a democracy. Is the endless law-breaking. As we look at this Department of Justice, led by a crony, it is launching illegal prosecutions. As we watch Trump himself attack judges, attack nonprofits, attack universities, attack the media. As we watch an illegal arrest of a sitting member of Congress just for doing her job overseeing ICE. As we watch attacks on our First Amendment protected speech, as we watch militarization of our cities without cause, including D.C., you know, on and on, the list of lawlessness is disgusting, it's abhorrent, and it's authoritarian. Litigation like our lawsuit can deter wrongdoing. It can fight these abuses of power. And mobilization like this event today can show this administration that we, the people, we will not stand for corruption, for self-dealing, for lawless behavior anymore. But public citizen, we vow to continue mobilizing, to continue litigating, and honestly just using every tool in our arsenal to fight back against this authoritarian overreach. And I am so thrilled to be here today with champions in the same fight, champions for blocking the arch, for fighting authoritarianism. And I want to thank Third Act for organizing with us today and making all of this. I want to hand the mic to our next speaker, Senator Jeff Merkley, a champion for democracy.
9: Good morning, everybody. Do we have any arch enemies here? Are we going to allow President Trump to desecrate this sacred space?
13: No!
9: Memorial arches are built because you're celebrating a massive war victory. Anyone want to celebrate the war in Iran, this massive mistake, this war of choice, this unconstitutional war of choice that Trump is involved in?
13: No!
9: No, we don't. And I must say, we're going to keep this from getting built, but if it's ever built, let's tear it down! You know, arches are built by dictators. Napoleon, for example. But you know, last I checked, we had a constitution. And we are not an imperial state. We are a democratic republic. Do we stand for our constitution? Do we stand for our freedom? Do we stand for our democracy?
3: Democratic Oregon Senator Jeff Merkley.
9: A this march to be built that is a symbol of everything contrary to that. It is a symbol of a dictatorship, and we are going to reject Trump despite his efforts to be a strong man. So he has this idea that we should turn this into a defensive fortress and put drones up in the path of planes landing at the airport. Does that make any sense? And this arch represents a violation of our Constitution and the separation of powers, because Congress has not approved, authorized this, they have not funded this, and therefore if it is built, it would be a complete violation of the separation of powers. Are we going to defend the separation of powers of our Constitution? 250 million dollars. I've heard that the American people have some better ideas, like maybe restoring nutrition programs for children. How about Head Start for 20,000 kids? How about restoring the health care benefits wiped out in the big, bad, ugly betrayal of America bill last year? So here's the thing. I will do everything I can in the U.S. Senate to defend our democracy and to oppose this monumentally bad idea. Let's make sure it never gets built. Thank you very much.
12: He's going to tilt it down. So now I'm thrilled to welcome our next speaker, Senator Tim Duckworth of Illinois. Yeah.
14: Thank you. Good morning, everyone. Listen, I am here because I am off. I am pissed at the five-time draft-dodging coward of a commander-in-chief sitting over there in the White House dares to dishonor the men and women of this country who have put on her colors and sacrificed and served and now lay at rest in the hallowed grounds of Arlington National Cemetery. He may not have been brave enough to serve himself. He may have come up with excuses and lies. Not one, not two, not three, not four, but five times he avoided serving in Vietnam. This cemetery, these hallowed grounds, are full of our heroes who did show up and did serve. My father lays at rest in this cemetery. One day, I will lay at rest in this cemetery, as will my husband. How dare this coward erect a monument to his own vanity, his own ego, covered in the same fake gold that he's plastered all over the Oval Office and his potential Marie Antoinette ballroom. We are not going to let him get away with it. And now he's using our military as a flimsy excuse, our national security as a flimsy excuse for this vanity project. Let me tell you something. I am the top Democrat on the Aviation Safety Committee. Putting drones on top of an arch in the path of an already what is one of the most congested airspaces in our nation is not safety. It is not good for our traveling public. Isn't one deadly crash enough in modern history without actually putting drones up in the skies to get in the path of passenger aircraft headed to DCA? So let's stop it. And he wants to put snipers on top of this arch? This arch that he says he's going to open up to the public to go up and walk up to the top of the arch? How do you put drones and snipers and tourists on top of the same monument? It is not going to happen. This president, let me tell you something. Americans know this is, and let me tell you, it is about time the epic failure of a Secretary of Defense that we have finds a spine and stands up. I call on the Pentagon, I call on the FAA to oppose this arch.
3: Democratic Illinois Senator Tammy Duckworth.
14: You serve. You do not serve the coward in the White House. You serve the American people. Yes. This is about Trump's personal insecurities. And I don't know what he's insecure about. He must have a lot of insecurities because he certainly is trying to make up for it everywhere that he can. But our veterans and our family, military families, deserve better than this. If you want to spend this kind of money on this arch, let's take that money and spend it on something that really matters. Let's take that money and spend it on DOD schools so our military kids have a good education. Let's take that money and give it to our veterans that are dying, waiting in line to get into the VA. Because this president has committed to firing 83,000 employees of the Department of Veterans Affairs so that he can deny veterans access to the VA. Let's put this money into funding more mental health experts to serve and care for our veterans with post-traumatic stress instead of putting a limit of 24 sessions of mental health counseling that are now being implemented across the VA system. We can do better. And as long as I am alive, as long as I'm here, I'm going to fight to defend our veterans and our military families and our military men and women in uniform. You know what? There are going to be heroes laid to rest in the cemetery that have given up their lives because of Trump's war of choice in Iran. Let's make it clear what this president has done to this nation. His war in Iran, his war of choice, has driven up costs for American families, has put hundreds of our heroes in the wounded wards of our various military hospitals, and has resulted in the lives lost of over a dozen of our men and women in uniform. And he's lying about those casualty numbers. We're not going to let it go any further. We're going to stop this arch. I thank each and every one of you for doing what I consider is the most patriotic thing you can do. While I am proud of my service and I'm proud of the service of my fellow comrades who wore the colors of this great nation, the most patriotic thing you can do in this nation is what created this nation in the first place, which is to stand up to tyranny and make your voices heard. Thank you. God bless our troops in harm's way right now. God bless our veterans. God bless the heroes laying in these hallowed grounds. And always, God bless the United States of America. Thank you.
15: Thank you so much, Senator, and we will stand up to tyranny. I'm now thrilled to welcome John Gunderson, U.S. Army veteran of the Vietnam War, former Foreign Service officer, and brave public citizen plaintiff in our case.
16: Thank you very much. I can't be as eloquent as our representatives, but I can talk as a Vietnam vet. We filed this suit. Two of my comrades and I, Mike Lemon and Sean Burns, we were in Vietnam. We also served in the Foreign Service behind the Iron Curtain. We served in Russia in dictatorships. So we know what a one-man rule is. We know what the lack of rule of law is. We don't want that to happen again. Now, the president says he's building this arch for veterans and for our 200th anniversary. Did he consult with Congress?
17: No.
16: Did he consult with veterans?
17: No.
16: Did he consult with the grieving parents up there in Arlington?
17: No.
16: With the Gold Star parents?
17: No.
16: Well, what he's done is he's proposed an arch that's larger than the Statue of Liberty, larger than the Lincoln Memorial, the Arc de Triomphe. It will also block the view from these sacred sites up there from the Tomb of the Unknown Soldier, the Kennedy Graves. You can see these iconic things, the Washington Monument, the Lincoln Memorial. No more. That'll disappear forever if they build this arch. Now, every other monument on the wall has been blessed by Congress, has had bipartisan support, has been fully vetted, and was dedicated to either a cause like World War II or to presidents like Lincoln and Washington, well after they passed away. Should we name some arch after a person who has had five deferments? And by the way, those deferments were for bone spurs and fallen arches. It's a little ironic that a man who gets out of service for foreign arches should build a gargantuan arch blocking the view of all these iconic memorials. Now, another argument is, as the congressman and senator said, is that there'll be a platform there to look over the area. Imagine tourists coming up to this arch, looking at the 24 to 27 funerals up there in Arlington, it's not only wrong and inappropriate, it's obscene and should never have been done. So this is a desperate attempt. When all else fails, you cite national security. Well, think about this from military logic. If you want to put snipers and ammo dumps and drones in one place, it's a target for terrorists. It makes no sense to do it again. It is obscene. Now, we're not against something for veterans. For example, the Vietnam Memorial was very controversial. We were not greeted as heroes when we returned. And this memorial was controversial. But what it does, it talks about the simple soldier. Every man and woman there, whether it's a private or a general, is treated the same. I have comrade named on that wall. They're all equal. There's no art, there's nothing for a president, nothing for a general on a horseback. There are three young soldiers there. They're grunts. They're nurses there. And those are the people we should honor, because we're all equal under our, in our faith. And we don't want something for a man. So what is so embarrassing about this is, as our representative said, we are fighting an unwanted war in the Middle East. We have high inflation. We have people who are on food stamps. We have all sorts of issues with inflation, unemployment. This guy, President Donald Trump, spends 70% of his time thinking about monuments, not thinking about the country. You could say he has an edifice complex. I'm not a psychologist, but that's not good. So this arch is not only a massive waste of taxpayers' money, it's the wrong monument. It's the wrong monument in the wrong place at the wrong time, dedicated to the wrong man. Stop this arch. Thank you very much.
15: John, thank you so much. So appreciate your service and your heroic work here. I'm now excited to bring up Representative Don Beyer, Virginia's 8th District.
18: Thank you. May 1964 was the Battle of Wilderness. 29,000 Union and rebel soldiers died in that, were wounded, killed. And then the Union soldiers were buried here in May. Now, 162 years later, we have 430,000 men and women who served our country who were born here, including my grandfather, who was a captain in World War I, my father, who served in Korea, Anahuac, and Italy. Arlington is a holy place of national unity, preserving the memory of those who lived and died to preserve our country and our Constitution. And now we are faced with a great sacrilege, the construction of an arch to honor a man now living, a man who faked bone spurs to avoid Vietnam, a man convicted of 34 felonies, someone a jury found guilty of sexual abuse, a person who was Jeffrey Epstein's close friend. In America, we have had great presidents and mediocre presidents, but we've never had a president so defined by vanity, narcissism, and delusional grandiosity. And if it were only a personal tragedy, but it's not. It is a national tragedy. The Trump Arch is illegal. Our veterans are fighting it. Our governor hates it. Our Arlington County's voted stop to sue it. And Congress sidelined House legislation with more than 50 co-sponsors to stop this. And now, of course, the president is panicking. So he says the arch will be a sniper and military base, packed with ammunition. I don't know whether to laugh or cry. It reminds me of South Park, or I mean South America. The busiest airport runway in America is right over there. And who are the snipers going to shoot? The families at the graves or the tourists at the Lincoln Memorial? The real explanation is Trump thinks he's going to lose in court. And maybe if he shouts national security, the Supreme Court will cave.
3: Democratic Virginia Congressman Don Beyer.
18: He'll lose the midterms, and the new majority in Congress will stop him. But I also believe it is the goodness of the American people that will stop this atrocity. Abraham Lincoln said, in this and like communities, Public sentiment is everything. With public sentiment, nothing can fail. Without it, nothing can succeed. So thank you for coming today. It is your courage that will preserve the sanctity of this final resting place and the critical architectural balance with the Lincoln Memorial. Thank you.
15: Thank you so much, Representative. And I want to add my kudos to everyone for their courage. So staying with Arlington, I'm now excited to bring up a member of the Arlington County Board, J.D. Spain. He's also a U.S. Marine Corps vet.
19: Good morning, good morning, good morning. Now, before I became an elected official, I was a civil rights advocate. So what we're going to do for the first minute is we're going to sing a little song. How many of you ready to sing a little song? All right, here we go.

0: day, and we will overcome. My friends, I bring you greetings from the Arlington County Board, where the Honorable Matt DeFerranti serves as our chair. Maureen Coffey, our vice chair. Board member Susan Cunningham is here with us, and Takis Karantonis. You've heard some from phenomenal speakers on the Hill. As a retired 26-year veteran, combat veteran, I tell you, of the United States Marine Corps, and now in a place in Arlington where I have the privilege of serving 243,000 residents, I am proud to stand with you here today to say no to the damn arch. I served in Operation Iraqi Freedom 1, and in, as you've heard, this hallowed sacred ground right here behind us, Arlington National Cemetery, I have some really close friends buried there. And it is just heartbreaking to see that across the pond we have folks that want to put up some militarized arc with snipers and drones. That is a disgrace to our country. Leadership, my friends, and something I learned, is not about glorifying yourself. Leadership is about serving others. This administration has carte blanche, done whatever they want to, and has not listened to Congress, has not listened to the people, has not listened to our veterans. And so we in Arlington are going to push back and fight back against any level of tyranny that comes to our county. I want to thank Public Citizen for putting this together. I want to thank WOFA, Indivisible Movement, National Security Leaders of America, the residents, all of you for being here, because this is a people-powered movement. We have to continue to stand up. We have to continue to call into our senators, our congresspeople, and let them say no to this arc. And if it is built, if somehow it is built, I will get my chisel and I'll be right over there with everybody tearing it down. God bless you. God bless America. God bless the families you've heard of, folks that have laid to rest there. Let's continue to fight, my friends. This is just, I tell folks as I close, I grew up down south. And back in the 60s, you had all the civil rights stuff going on. Well, this is our civil rights movement. This is our civil rights moment. You cannot lead by email. You cannot sit at the house. You cannot just make Facebook posts. You got to get up like everybody's doing here. We have to advocate and we have to agitate. Let's go.
1: Thank you so much. We're going to go to our final speaker, and then we'll see if any members of the press have questions for our speakers. Handing it over to Gary Langston, Colonel of the U.S. Army, retired.
2: Hi, folks. I can't follow that act. This will be a little different. So my name's Gary Langston, Jr., but today mostly the person I want to talk about is my father, Lieutenant Colonel Gary Langston. At reunions of the Vietnam Helicopter Pilots Association, and note that a couple of the plaintiffs are members of that organization, his call sign was Bikini Red 66, and there's a story to that. He served 22 years. My mother was a nurse, what we used to call a traditional Army wife. But ours is a fortunate story. They lived a long life. Mom passed first, then Dad. They're buried together here in Section 66. You know, we came real close to having another ballroom situation here. Last November, there was a D.C. grassroots group here called Colorama Connects that started protesting as far ago as November. They're the genesis of what you see today. So they got public citizen involved. They got plaintiffs to stand up. I will tell you, they would have broken ground here before July 4th without that kind of intervention. So kudos to them. We'll keep it up. Joanne, Debbie, Barbara, Dia, the Lemon family, and more folks that I can name here. So, okay. And of course to the members of the Senate and House who are speaking out. All right. As you know, the issue here is respect for public service, particularly in defense of our nation and its Constitution. So give me a minute while I talk about my parents. One of my earliest memories as a kid was the day President Kennedy was assassinated. Mom cried for a long time watching the news and his funeral on Armed Forces television. We were at Fort Clayton in the Canal Zone in Panama at the time. Dad had been drafted, got into Officers Candidate School and Flight School, and was flying fixed-wing aircraft in Central and South America at the time. During the Vietnam buildup, he transitioned to helicopters, and after school immediately embarked on a ship with a brand-new unit, the 170th Attack Helicopter Company, with crews and Huey helicopters to Camp Holloway and Pleiku. The bikini part of the call sign was a nickname the first commander chose because these were slicks. No weapons, little if any armor. They literally felt naked and relied on gunship escorts for protection during their missions. It also led to some creative nose art on those helicopters. If anyone remembers Little Annie Fanny, you will get the idea. Long story short, Dad served two tours in Vietnam, came home safely, went to the Pentagon in 1969, where for 3 years he did not wear a uniform to and from work. For reasons I'll never understood, many folks in that anti-war movement took out their frustrations on the draftees who were following legal orders, as if the service members had a choice in this. So things are better today, thankfully. So, but as you know, it took a long time for the nation to heal. As late as 1983, when I entered the Army, we were still discouraged from wearing our work uniforms, BDUs at the time, in public. Eventually, all that changed, as John described earlier. Nowadays, those draftees are getting up there in years. The honor flights that once brought World War II vets to D.C. now bring Vietnam-era vets to town. They go to the mall, the wall, right over this bridge, this circle, toward the hemicycle, Memorial Avenue. It's solemn. The circle is correctly named, Memorial, not a monument. It is also very dark at night. Even the nearby parking lot shuts down at night without lights to preserve the respect of the soft lighting at Arlington House and enable the view of the eternal flame at the Kennedy gravesite from afar. We certainly cannot allow another eternal flame atop a structure that's more than twice as high as L'Enfant's gravesite near Arlington House, simply to avoid the need for aircraft warning lights, all while demolition of the Kennedy Center is threatened. The fun fact, this mock arch here is 1/32nd scale, 32 times higher. The folks would love to have flown a balloon or something above it, but needless to say, they couldn't get a permit for that. I wonder why. So as others have already said, to interrupt the connection of Lincoln to Kennedy to Arlington with a monument to a living person who did not serve, with an observation deck that overlooks and be in view of the several sections of the cemetery, especially in winter when the leaves are off, would be a giant step backwards from the respect regained decades since the end of the Vietnam War. Finally, I want to end remarks with gratitude on behalf of the Langston family. First, to the investigative press, the Congress, and the task force established by former Secretary of the Army John McHugh, who identified the need and provided the resources to modernize the operations of Arlington Cemetery itself, project later known as Honor Restored. You cannot take it for granted. It is expensive and important. The day of Lieutenant Colonel Langston's funeral in March of 2014, it was 19 degrees, snow was blowing, the federal government was closed, and funerals with full military honors continued with no interruption. Coincidentally, that day would have been their 57th wedding anniversary. The hearse driver was proud to mention that he also drove President Reagan to and from the Capitol with the same vehicle. My wife, Jamie, herself a veteran who served in Operation Desert Storm, still talks about how especially surreal that sound of taps was that day, with our immediate family in attendance and nothing other than funerals happening. She's here today. Ask her about it. Or take a walk with us. That was just another Arlington day at Arlington with up to 30 funerals per day. This is not just a traffic circle. The landscape itself is the memorial. And how ironic that a project attempting to skirt the Commemorative Works Act signed into law by President Reagan in violation of Article 1 of the Constitution is being attempted here. For that reason, I got a lot of folks to thank here. Those of you who are now standing the watch, ready to respond should construction begin, those of you fighting in the courts and on the Hill, and I should also note the professionals in the state historic preservation offices of both D.C. and Virginia. Fun fact, we're standing in Washington, D.C. Not everyone realizes that the boundary is Boundary Channel just over here. Those historic preservation officers are clearly speaking truth to power. So are many, many Gold Star and veteran families who are speaking out. We were fortunate to have our father come home safely and be honored here at Arlington. So many were not. So it's really important to preserve this for the descendants and colleagues of the nearly 430,000 souls resting here now, those yet to come. There's much work to be done, both to stop this arch and sustain this national treasure and other national cemeteries for future generations. As Congressman Beyer has said in another setting, Americans are decent people. If properly informed, they will make sure our government also does the decent thing here in Washington, next to the Channel and Memorial Avenue in Virginia. So our challenge is to speak out, inform the people just how sacred this hallowed ground is, and why a trumple anything at this location would harm Arlington. And to paraphrase Bruce Springsteen, as you see the crews doing geoarchaeological investigations, no doubt costing serious money, this is happening now and must not proceed to the next phase. Thank you all.
3: Retired Army Colonel Gary Langston at a rally with military veterans, Democratic lawmakers, and activists opposing the Trump administration's proposed 250-foot triumphal arch between the Lincoln Memorial and Arlington National Cemetery. The event was hosted by Public Citizen, a progressive nonprofit organization. Some of the lawmakers there, Democratic Senators Tammy Duckworth of Illinois and Jeff Merkley from Oregon, and Congressman Don Beyer of Virginia, who represents that area.
4: On Tuesday, tech industry executives, including Elon Musk and NVIDIA CEO Jensen Huang, discussed artificial intelligence and its role in the U.S. economy. They called for investment in energy infrastructure and discussed an earlier meeting with President Trump and other industry leaders at the White House on AI accountability. This discussion was part of a launch event for America.gov, a new AI-powered government website. Here's the moderator, managing partner and chief investment officer at Atreides Management, Gavin Baker.
5: Guys,
6: good to be here.
5: Go America.
6: Go America. Team America.
5: Go.
6: Yes, indeed. So America, Wright brothers, first man on the moon, the internet.
5: The two of us, Wright brothers.
6: I like that. Indeed. We've essentially led every major technological revolution, which has been to the enormous benefit of America, ordinary Americans. We're now calling this super intelligence, which I think is actually good branding. And so let's talk about how America wins this and we make that winning good for ordinary Americans.
5: Well, excuse me, Diet Coke. Sorry. So first of all, Artificial superintelligence, is a complete reinvention of the computing stack. Everything from the way the processors, the chips are designed and the way they operate, to the way software is now trained and developed, to the way that the applications are able to perform, what they're able to do, and how they perform. Every single layer of the computing stack has been reinvented. This way of doing computing, unlike previous ways of retrieving information, this is a generative approach to computing, and therefore, in order for us to succeed, the first thing we need

0: has been visionary in being pro-energy. Without the pro-energy vision of President Trump, it would have been impossible for us to build the data centers on top of it. Now, of course, these data centers are coming online so quickly. We're coming into a lot of neighborhoods and a lot of communities. We have to do a better job in partnering with the communities and bring them along and make them part of the prosperity and the success of this industrial revolution. But that's how we win. You know, we got to build the world's best chips. We have to have lots and lots of energy.
1: NVIDIA CEO Jensen Huang.
0: Algorithms. And then lastly, make sure that America is enthusiastic about the technology so that we diffuse it into all of these various industries, from manufacturing to healthcare, you know, space exploration, so on and so forth.
2: Awesome. Elon, how do we win? How do we keep winning?
3: Well, we need a lot of power, a lot of energy generation. So scaling energy, I think, is one of the biggest things. You've got to scale energy, you've got to scale chip production. And I think we're winning on software, on anything intellectual or digital. In the long run, we need to be able to generate enough power to compete with, I think, essentially China is the biggest competitor. And China has about three times the electricity production of the United States. And I think we'll figure out how to make chips. So the central challenge, I think, is long-term is going to be how do you generate enough power and how do you ensure that we have enough logic and memory fabrication capacity in the United States or in a safe region.
2: Well, you are...
0: We need the Wright brothers on the job.
2: Yes. Look, turns out the Wright brothers are on the job. Elon, if you bring on 10 gigawatts, which SpaceX has discussed publicly, that'll be about 25% of all the power added in America. And I know you have literal rocket engineers working on bringing on the power, helping make the turbines. So can you talk about that?
3: Yeah, just to frame this, the average power consumption in the United States is about 500 gigawatts. So every 5 gigawatts of incremental steady state production is a 1% increase in the power used. And I think actually will materialize to be approximately 1% increase in GDP. Because the intelligence per watt keeps increasing. So if you just, you know, plot on a curve, How is the useful intelligence per watt increasing? How is the, both at the hardware level, Jensen's GPUs keep getting better in terms of the compute per watt?
1: Tesla and SpaceX CEO Elon Musk.
3: The algorithms also get better in using and getting more intelligence per watt. So I think that's maybe an interesting note. I would bet anyone that 1% increase in power usage corresponds to roughly 1% increase in GDP, and so 10 gigawatts would be a 2% increase in GDP, with the Rubens, I think.
0: Let's do the simple math. So each gigawatt can probably generate about, call it, $40-50 billion of economic output each year.
3: One percent
0: in the United States would be
3: $300 billion.
0: Yeah, $300 billion. And so,
3: 1% of the 1% increase. So 5 gigawatts would be 5 gigawatts. Gigawatts would be $300 billion.
0: Right.
3: Exactly.
0: That's 60, pretty close.
3: 60 billion a gigawatt. Yeah.
0: That's right.
2: The math, maths. Yes.
3: Yeah.
0: That's what we're good at.
2: Yes. Yes.
3: Yeah. So that's quite a
0: not good at too many other things, but math.
3: Yeah, I mean, it's going to increase quite dramatically year over year. And from a SpaceX standpoint, we're looking at long-term, how do we access a lot more energy than could be accessed on the ground, and that's with space. So orbital compute is going to be a very big deal. In fact, Google agrees. They just actually sent up... or are either about to or soon about to send up some TPUs. I think there was an H100 that was put into orbit like last year, I think.
0: Mm-hmm.
3: So it does work in space. And space

0: SpaceX is aiming, together with Tesla, to do 200 gigawatts of solar production per year. And if brought to space, that you get the nameplate or better on the solar power, whereas if it's on the ground, you're going to get somewhere between a fifth and an eighth of the solar power generation, and you need enormous batteries. So whereas it's essentially always sunny in space. So
1: and right now is a great time to do it because the economic returns of these computing systems are so good that the launch cost, although is still quite high, in terms of the overall economic benefit, is quite affordable.
2: Absolutely.
1: This is the perfect time to do it. Putting NVIDIA compute in space is the best way to get there.
2: Yeah, climbing the Kardashev scale with American power and American chips on American rockets, I love it.
1: Yeah.
2: So, Jensen, you said something that I thought was important about how when we bring the energy to all these small towns, we're reindustrializing America, we're revitalizing small towns, we're modernizing the grid. These are things that essentially every American politician has wanted for the last 35 years. What would you say, what are some specifics you can give about how data centers are good for ordinary Americans and the communities and how they're getting better for those communities?
1: Yeah, we used to call them data centers. We call them data centers because that's where we hold data. But the things that we're building now, these are really SI factories, super intelligence factories. And the reason why it's a factory is because you're producing something of economic value. You're just not storing it. And so these SI factories are real factories. It's like a big giant power generator in real factories. It's got a lot of computing and then networking in there, power generation, cooling systems. It's complicated things. And so we're building out, just as the internet today allows you to find anything anywhere, in the future with these SI infrastructure, SI factories, you'll be able to know anything and do anything from anywhere. And so now we're building this infrastructure out, and we call it across all of the United States, somewhere between 10 20 gigawatts a year, let's just estimate. That creates just probably about 1 million jobs in building out these data centers. Don't forget, you've got to build the power generation plants, you've got to build the data centers, you've got construction, you've got, power cooling, you've got, pipe fitters. And so this is the first time in probably, as you mentioned, 35, I was going to say 50 years, first time in 50 years, we are reindustrializing the United States, creating a whole bunch of blue-collar jobs. And I think we want an economy that has a shape that includes white-collar jobs and blue-collar jobs, not just white-collar jobs. And so I think that this is our great chance of reshaping our economy and bringing that type of builders and craft back into the United States.
2: Absolutely. And, it feels like what Colossus and Macro Harder have done have been amazing for the communities around them, the jobs they've created. How do you think about that?
0: The economic impact is, positive economic impact has been tremendous. There's actually a job shortage in the region, and whereas there used to be quite a bit of unemployment, and now it's there's overemployment, if you will. There's more jobs than there are people, and the tax benefits for the community have been tremendous. I think we might have doubled their tax budget or something. Quite tremendous. And we do like small things that are helpful, like provide low-priced half-price Starlink access. We're building a water recycling plant. That's a $250 million water recycling plant. I think you do need to do things for the community, and if you do so, they will reciprocate.
2: Awesome.
1: Now, one of the things that people forget is that for the first time in probably forever, that we have the market forces to support the investment of sustainable energy. You give me an example of a fission, small nuclear reactor, large reactor. Almost every form of sustainable energy is being funded today. And so we have the opportunity to fund the future of energy without the government subsidizing, you give me an example of a great energy battery storage idea, it's going to get funded.
2: Awesome. By the way, on behalf of all Americans, I want to thank both of you. I think combined you have created more than $5 trillion of wealth for ordinary Americans in their 401ks. tens of thousands, maybe hundreds of thousands of jobs directly, many tens of billions of wages. So thank you.
0: I think Jensen's done $5 trillion by himself, actually.
2: I'm sorry?
0: I think Jensen's done $5 trillion by himself.
2: Yes.
3: A conversation with Elon Musk and NVIDIA CEO Jensen Huang.
0: I think I'm like about around 3.5 or something.
2: Yeah. I was trying to be conservative. Yes.
0: Yeah.
2: So you guys both had a great Monday. I was watching the Starship launch, first orbital Starship launch, while I was reading about the open agent safety framework from NVIDIA, which was an exciting morning. So maybe you could each talk about each of those, because we need Starship to get those 200 gigawatts of American solar with American chips, American superintelligence into orbit.
1: I'll talk about his and you talk some of mine. No, I'm just kidding. Let's see. As you know, we want to advance SI. I'm going to get good at this. We're going to advance SI in a responsible and optimistic way. And we know that the future, we strongly believe that the future that SI is going to enable is a future that we want to be part of. And so we're optimistic about that. And that's the reason why we're driving so hard. On the other hand, we have to make sure that we develop this technology safely and securely. There are several different parts of it. While you're training the model, that's generally a fairly safe environment. But while you're evaluating the model, while you're testing the model, you have to make sure that the agentic system, the model itself, is highly contained. That containment system has to be really secure. And the second thing is that while you're testing it, you want to monitor that even though you have it contained, you should never trust that it's contained, and so you want to monitor it in real time. And you want to ideally monitor it with another chip so that it is outside, you know, if you will call it out of band, outside the environment, outside the sandbox of the agent itself. And so you want to contain and you want to monitor. Once you're done evaluating in this way, when you deploy, you want to use a very similar system. And this is no different than just about any human employee that you hire. You give them a containment of rights and tools and access, and then you monitor on a regular basis, on a continuous basis. And so in the case of agents, we just have to make sure containment and monitoring has to be done in the most secure of ways. And we introduced two technologies. One's called OpenShell. It's a containment system. It's basically kind of like a browser for websites. It's now essentially a browser of agents. And that browser keeps the agent isolated from the rest of the computer, and the rights that you give it are only the rights it should have. And then the monitoring system is a new chip called BlueField, and it just keeps an eye on everything that the agent is doing at all times. And if it does anything that's, you know, out of bounds and against the policy that has been given, then it, you know, escalates as far as you need it to escalate.
2: And I thought it was a great analogy in the technical blog where you said in the early days of Internet, everybody was worried about your credit card could get stolen. We made the Internet safe, and that's why we have Amazon, we have Netflix, we have Google, we have X. We have so many great things because we made the Internet safe. Now we're doing the same with AI. So.
1: And safety is not, you know, inconsistent with advancing the technology. Safety and advancing the technology is one and the same thing. It's no different than when you have autopilot. Not only is it advanced technology, it's also safer technology. And so you advance the technology in that way. The two are not in conflict. The idea that if you advance capability, it somehow compromises safety. If you advance safety, somehow you fall behind. Those are false choices.
2: Yeah, safety lets us accelerate. But Elon, if the Starship's going to be a big part of those 200 gigawatts, what can you tell us about Monday's flight, what you learned, how you're feeling about the program?
0: Yeah, I think the Starship is going great. We took Starship to orbit for the first time, and we deployed Starlink B3 satellites, which are enormous satellites. I mean, these are satellites with a wingspan of a 737. So, really enormous. It's the largest payload delivered to orbit since Skylab. So, now we expect Starship to next year, I think, probably reach a weekly or twice-weekly cadence.
2: We've got not Tom Brown here. I know him by his X handle.

0: Welcome.
1: Good to see you guys again.
2: It's long enough.
1: Yes, it was. My car took a wrong turn, so you guys got here faster than me. Impressive.
0: I'm glad you made it. So, but Elon, please continue. We're talking about how Starship is going to let us get to 200 gigs of American solar with American chips, with American superintelligence.
2: Yeah, so Starship is going to do a lot of things. It's intended to carry enough payload to the moon and Mars to build a self-growing city on the moon and Mars.
3: Tesla and SpaceX CEO Elon Musk.
2: So, I think as a rough order of magnitude, you need about 1 million tons to deliver to the surface of the moon to create a self-growing city, or similar number for Mars. And then in addition, it will launch at least a few hundred gigawatts a year of AI compute. 200 gigawatts a year would be a 40% increase annually in the United States total energy consumption. So that's quite a big number. And it might end up being a terawatt one day. So this is serious tonnage.
0: Awesome. And Tom, Anthropic, your company, your co-founder of Anthropic, you announced Opus 5.5 in the last several days. And I thought maybe we'd go to the exponential that we are on. And I think it's helpful to ground, what can Opus 5.5, and maybe it's for everybody, what can Opus 5.5 do to make the lives of ordinary Americans better today? And where are we going to be in a year?
1: Yeah, so Opus 5.5 is a model that I think just continues the normal progress that we've had of getting kind of more IQ points for each of these superintelligences with each model release. And so the main things that people will see if they use it now is that it can do a task that takes a longer time than they'd be able to delegate to a previous model. And so I think the things that people should see is just like, as a normal American, if you want a task, if you want to actually delegate a task to it, it will be able to do that better, is one thing. And then two is a thing that I think people notice less, which is just that there's going to be a huge amount of software being written by these models. And so all of the products that people use are going to be getting higher quality, cheaper over time. And it'll have this effect of just like all of the tools that we use now were written by like people doing engineering work. And now it's going to be written by both people and superintelligences doing much, much more engineering work than was possible before.
0: Absolutely. But I think it's doing so much more than this. There's already multiple stories of AI. Superintelligence finding a life-saving drug that can be used for a disease that it wasn't understood that it could safely treat. So it's saving lives. I think it's having profound impacts on education. But maybe each of you could talk for ordinary Americans, what's superintelligence doing today, and what's it going to be able to do in a year?
4: I'm an ordinary American. And I use Claude to help me do research, and instead of giving me just answers and most of my research, that maybe there's comparative research that I'm doing, and there's two or three different approaches to something, and I wanted to answer a list of different questions and compare and contrast rates of growth or rates of change or whatever it is, and so I describe literally, you know, every single question I have. And nothing gives me more joy than, and I ask it to create a nice report and plot it out. I mean, sometimes it's a pie chart, sometimes it's a bar graph, and I just hit enter. And nothing gives me more joy than just watch it go chicka chicka chicka chicka chicka. And then it comes back and it creates a beautiful, you know, beautiful report. And then instead of researching all these different topics for 4, 6, 8 hours, which back in the old days I would on the weekend, you know, learn something new, it goes off and creates me this really, really beautiful final report in about 3 minutes, and you know it's all condensed, and now you're getting smarter faster.
0: Love it. What about for you? How are you seeing superintelligence helping ordinary Americans? And what do you think it'll do in a year or two? Maybe a year or two. Take the year or two from now.
2: Yeah, well, I think it's helping people organize their lives and do better at their jobs. So I think it really will become essential, if it isn't already, for people to use AI for in their professional lives, certainly, and in their private lives. And so AI is just an incredibly helpful, useful thing. I've heard many anecdotes of AI helping people with medical issues, and in many cases where the doctor was wrong and they submitted their X-rays or MRI to AI and AI got it right, but for AI they would have died, and I've heard many such cases.
0: Awesome, and hopefully Opus 5-6 tells Tom, don't take that left, take a right.
1: Hopefully.
0: I think it's important, these superintelligences, they're imbued with the values of their creators. And we do have, there are American values that we all share. The First Amendment, free speech, commitment to truth. Can you talk about what each of you are doing to imbue, help make sure that these superintelligences are imbued with the right values?
4: Are we allowed to say anything controversial?
0: Say something controversial.
4: Okay, the SIs are tools, and the challenge with an SI with values, meaning it has judgment. Depending on how you use that SI, it may decide it may judge you, and its effectiveness would be affected by that judgment. And so it's a little bit like a steak knife, where if you were served medium well, it cuts perfectly. But if you were served rare steak, and it looks awfully like live meat.
3: NVIDIA CEO Jensen Huang.
4: It doesn't cut. And so I think there's a question in my mind yet about how much judgment you really want these tools to have. And so the intentions of the user, obviously I use the knife as an example, but you can think of a whole bunch of other examples. The intentions are a little bit different, you know, whether you're a defender or an attacker, for example, in cybersecurity, the defender's actions could resemble an attacker. And you want the defender, you want this SI to activate on behalf of the defender, even though it appears to be an aggressive action.
0: Great. Well, I think we're running up on time, but maybe if you guys could share, you spent a lot of time at the White House. Is there anything that you can share with the world about what came out of what was evidently a long and productive lunch?
4: We did good.
2: Yeah. We signed a joint declaration regarding SI safety. I think that'll be published by the White House soon, if it hasn't been already. But we agreed to a number of things that include joint monitoring, board special committees, and just generally grading each other's homework, which is a lot better than if people just grade their own homework, for obvious reasons.
4: And it includes everything from rigorous internal controls, well-established methods, well-established processes, very clearly documented intentions of the products that you're building, internal controls to make sure that you're delivering on those intentions, internal audit that escalates, external audits from a third party, and then industries sharing best practices. I thought that the declaration has a lot of teeth. I thought it was really well written, and I think this is a practice that, quite frankly, as standards for our industry going forward, every single company ought to embrace. And so POTUS pulled it all together. He watched over the meeting and was able to bring everybody out. And I thought it was really well run.
0: Awesome. Well, on behalf of all Americans, thank all of you for doing everything you can to make the future as awesome and optimistic for American Americans as you can, and you are, so thank you.
3: A conversation with Elon Musk and NVIDIA CEO Jensen Huang. It was moderated by Managing Partner and Chief Investment Officer at Atreides Management, Gavin Baker, at the launch event for America.gov. Vice President J.D. Vance also spoke at this event. He was interviewed by Airbnb co-founder Joe Jebbia.
0: Well, VP, welcome to Hello America.
5: Yeah, it's great to be here. Congratulations. Thank you. I know you guys were working very hard on this thing down the stretch, so congratulations. It's an amazing thing to see it get off the ground.
6: Thank you so much. It's a great effort this morning, and team's been working away. But great to have you here, and I thought we would draft off of the conversation that was just taking place, and you know, we're just coming from an event over at the White House.
5: Yep.
6: Talking about that topic with the leaders of the industry. So I thought it'd be interesting to share a recap with the audience. Observations, perspectives that
5: sure
6: came out of the lunch that you can share, of course.
5: Yeah. Well, first of all, Joe, congratulations to you and your team again. You know, when Joe and I first started talking about this, the one thing I said is, don't let it be a clusterfuck like America.gov. Hopefully no kids in the back. Like healthcare.gov. And America.gov has got to be the good version of that. And I think you guys have done an amazing job. So give it up to Joe and his team. An amazing thing. You know, it is possible actually to build good software tools for the American people. You just have to have competent people doing it. And that's exactly what you've done. So lunch today, obviously, you know, I'd be a little bit careful about it because it was a private conversation. But you know, what the president wanted to do is obviously be responsive, first of all, to the American people's concerns, because you have a lot of doomerism about AI or superintelligence, as we're now calling it. And there's a lot of, you know, what's actually happening here. And I think a lot of Americans, when they think of AI or SI, they think, oh my God, this is Skynet, right? They think the Terminators are going to come and take over everything and, you know, take over our nuclear weapons and have the robots running around killing people. And that's just not going to happen. That's actually not going to happen. Now, what could happen is you have people who are building AI tools not actually being careful about what they're doing, about the responsibility they have to build products that actually work, that don't hurt people, et cetera, et cetera. And I think what the president wanted to drive home was, you know, we need to actually have a AI conversation that's built around making sure these tools actually work, but not absolving companies of their responsibility to build things that are actually safe and actually work. And there's been this weird dynamic where a lot of people who are developing the frontier models in artificial intelligence, they'll come out and they'll say, oh my God, this is a terrible, terrible thing we're building. It's like, well, if you're building a terrible, terrible thing, then stop and build something good. Don't come to the government and regulate. It's like a kid who just can't stop eating cookies. And it's like, I just, please, government, come and help me stop eating these cookies. No. You have to exercise some responsibility over your own products. And I think that is the
6: cookie jar up to the top of the shelf.
5: Exactly. Okay, exactly. Okay. And the first step here is just to actually, you know, you hear this term alignment. I think the most important alignment is for the frontier models to realize that they have to build products that are actually safe and good for American consumers. And if they understand that the government actually has pre-existing laws on the books where if you build something that gets unleashed on the internet that is used as a tool for cyber warfare, then you have responsibility for the products you develop in the same way that a pharmaceutical company has products liability for unsafe pharmaceutical products. Or in the same way that, you know, if you build something that plumbers use to fix people's houses and it doesn't work, you actually have responsibility. And I think reemphasizing that important primacy of product liability, making sure your products actually work, and taking responsibility over these tools is very, very important. Now, obviously, there are risks to AI, and we talked about that during the lunch today, but I think the president wanted to say, look, the solution to some of the AI risks is for you guys to take the risks seriously, not to come to the government for a regulatory regime that may make things worse if it's not smart and careful, which is exactly what the president wants.
6: Mm-hmm. And in that metaphor of product liability, what is the group that oversees when somebody makes a violation, FDA or similar in your mind?
5: Yeah, I mean, I think the obvious, you know, the two obvious agencies are the FTC, the Federal Trade Commission, and also the Department of Justice, right? If you create a product in the United States today that violates some right of the consumer, that actually doesn't work as advertised, that causes some harm, then we have, again, pre-existing regulatory agencies. I've heard some talk about, you know, do you need an FDA or an FAA for new frontier models? And I think that the problem with that is, one, you have to get regulators who are actually smart about what's going on, and most bureaucrats just know way less about this than the people who are actually building these products. So it's you can't just create that solution out of thin air and hope that it's actually going to work. You have to be smart and deliberate about it. And one of the things I know the president's very worried about, I'm certainly very worried about, is you see a talk about risks, and I think that's good. You obviously want to have alignment in these models. But that conversation about risks almost immediately translates to, here are a whole host of regulations that we should throw at the problem. And I'm a strong believer that regulations can actually make us safer, and they can be consistent with innovation, but only if they're careful and only if they're deliberate. And I don't think anybody regulates well in the middle of a panic. COVID should have taught us that.
6: And if you think about that group, that if it's an FDA or other, if they're not from industry, they may not have the insights to actually guide things in the right way. How do you find that objective group of people? If they're from industry, there's maybe some bias. If they're not from industry, they don't understand technology.
5: Yeah. I guess what I think is I'm a big believer in competition, and I'm a big believer in strong antitrust laws, because you're exactly right. Some people from industry are going to be biased. Obviously, I think the nature of running a company is you're going to be biased towards your company, and if you're not, you're probably in the wrong business. So how do you balance, obviously, the fact that the people who know the most about the industry are also the people with the strongest financial incentive to not maybe care about safety as much as profit or some other thing? And I think the answer is competition. Because you have a number of companies who actually know a lot about this industry, who know a lot about the technology, but they don't have maybe the same financial incentives as the frontier labs. Or, you know, let's take one obvious example. I mean, you know, there's a lot of concern. I think the most obvious negative use case of the frontier models up to this point is the cyber capability. And we have seen some of these models, by the way, they've been trained this way, but they have remarkable ability to enable hackers to hack into systems. Okay, so the obvious answer to me is to say to all of the technology companies that might be subject to a model run amok in a cyber sense is to give them the tools to actually patch their code and protect themselves against cyber attack. In other words, the best weapon against cyber offense is good cyber defense, and the companies that don't want to have their companies or their websites hacked into, those are the companies who are best situated to do this. So I think so long as we encourage healthy and robust competition, and so long as we remind companies that they actually have responsibility to build products that work and products that are safe, I think that is actually, that goes a long way to fighting the battle. What I think would be a huge mistake is to give, for example, Section 230 protections to some of the new technology companies. That actually shields them from liability rather than making them more responsible. And I think it would be a huge mistake to allow cartel-like activity. We don't want the four or five biggest model companies, and some of these guys, these companies, by the way, are run by very smart, earnest people, very good people. I have nothing against these companies, but I want those companies to compete against one another, not to join in a sort of unified cartel against the American consumer. They protect themselves, but I think it would be bad for the American people.
6: Yeah, how do you make space for the little guy in all
5: exactly,
6: this?
5: Exactly. And I think, you know, like I have different friends who are on different sides of the open source debate. But to me, you have to protect competition. You have to make it possible for a young upstart to actually enter these industries, to compete in these industries. And this is where I think robust antitrust protections and also robust product liability protections, these things already exist. And maybe, like to be clear, maybe we find out that a year down the road or 2 years down the road, these existing regimes are like inadequate to the challenges. But let's actually try what has worked in the past. And if it doesn't work in the future, then build it out from there. Let's not just throw a massive new regulatory regime against a problem that could make it worse.
6: Amazing. Well, thank you so much for sharing your thoughts on AI. I want to switch gears real quick because there's another part of your life which has to do with fraud. And so I'd love an update because I was so excited when I heard about the task force that was set up. I got to meet with some of your team members early on, and it was like, by God, there's really a bigger team thinking about a massive issue in our country. And I'd love for you to share with us some of the insights, findings, observations, surprises.
5: Yep.
6: Through that task force.
5: Well, obviously you and Elon were doing amazing things at Doge, and what we wanted to make sure is that this effort to root fraud out of our government didn't just get abandoned because, you know, the Doge effort fundamentally had a short-term sort of lifespan because as much as we might have loved it, Elon was not going to stay in the federal government for the rest of his life. His shareholders would not have loved that. So what we wanted to do is make sure the anti-fraud effort still had teeth and was still very much a focus of the administration. The one thing I've learned about fighting fraud is how much it has to be an interagency effort. And so, you know, we find, for example, that, you know, you have an illegal immigrant who's committing SNAP fraud. So they're taking advantage of the food stamps program. You actually can't create proper enforcement mechanisms unless you have the Department of Justice coordinating with the Department of Homeland Security, coordinating with the Department of Agriculture, because the Department of Agriculture administers these programs. So what we've tried to do is just take a whole-of-government approach to it. And obviously, like, I'm empowered to do that because I'm the Vice President of the United States. And it's been amazing to see everybody work together. I know you spoke with Oz earlier today. Dr. Oz is an amazing guy, incredible energy. But some of the best fraud fighters have been people who work for Dr. Oz who saw, oh, wait a second, there's this part of the Medicaid program or part of the Medicare program that isn't actually giving health care to Americans who need it. It's actually giving a lot of money to fraudsters who aren't even providing the services they claim that they're providing. Let's just cut that money off and actually save the American taxpayer a lot of money in the process. So it's been very rewarding work. I've had a lot of fun being vice president, but that's at the very top. And, you know, Joe, to connect this back a little bit to some of the stuff that you're working on and your team is working on, the biggest challenge that we have in fighting fraud is that nobody has a, like, good, consistent, coherent, and, you know, broadly applicable way of verifying eligibility for these things. Mm-hmm. And so the SNAP program, you apply for it in California, they won't even, like, check your identification. Like, if I go to the state of California, we've in fact had this conversation, and I say, who is it that's on your welfare rolls in California? They can't even tell me the answer because they don't do the basic work of identifying whether the people receiving these benefits are eligible to receive those benefits. Now, that sounds insane and crazy, but, like, hundreds of billions of dollars, maybe trillions of your tax dollars every single day go to places where we don't verify that the people receiving those benefits are actually eligible to receive them. Where I see, like, this AmericaGov thing coming full circle, and again, like, I played around with the website a little bit. It's amazing. It is the exact opposite of healthcare.gov, which I'm very proud of. But I'm sorry I said the F word to make that point, but hopefully the TV cameras won't penalize me. But here's the thing. If we could just have a smarter way of verifying identity and eligibility for these programs, we could save the American people a lot of money, and importantly, we could ensure that the people who are receiving these benefits actually deserve them. Because one of my big beliefs, Joe, on this is, like, the social welfare system in this country is a core part of the social contract. Mm-hmm. Like, my family, I myself benefited from some of these programs. I am now the Vice President of the United States. I know a lot of people who get down on their luck, who need a little bit of help, you know, giving their kids access to a doctor or taking their kids to a dentist, or need a little bit of help that month, you know, buying food for their families. I want those programs to exist, and I think it's a cool thing about Americans that we're generous to one another. We say, when you're down on your luck, yes, of course, we want you to be finding a job, and yes, we want you to be trying to get back on your feet, and we know most of our fellow Americans will, but if you're down on your luck, your kid is not going to go hungry or not going to be able to treat an illness because they can't afford a doctor. But that social trust, that generosity, rests on a foundation where you write your check to the IRS, and you know the IRS is going to be careful about where it goes. Mm-hmm. That has not been true for decades in the United States of America. The President of the United States said, change it. Make sure we know where our money's going, and that's exactly what we're trying to do, and I think you guys are going
6: to
5: help us.
6: I can't wait to do it. Ladies and gentlemen, it's here for Vice President.
5: Awesome, man. Thank you.
3: Vice President J.D. 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
7: Candidates running in New Jersey's 7th Congressional District took part in a debate hosted by the New Jersey Globe on Sunday, September 27th. The incumbent is Tom Kane Jr., a Republican, and the Democratic challenger is Rebecca Bennett, a healthcare executive and Navy veteran. Earlier this year, Congressman Kane took an unexplained 4-month-long absence from Washington, D.C. Once he returned, he said that he was seeking treatment for depression. The Cook Political Report rates this race as lean Democrat. Inside Elections rates it tilt Democrat.
8: Welcome to the New Jersey Globe, Rider University, Congressional Debate for New Jersey's 7th District, live from the Hamilton Stage Auditorium of the Union County Performing Arts Center in Rahway. I'm David Wildstein, the editor of the New Jersey Globe. I'll be asking questions this evening along with Micah Rasmussen, the director of the Revivit Institute for New Jersey Politics at Rider University. 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With us this evening are the two candidates competing in one of the nation's most competitive House races. The candidates have agreed to the rules of this debate. Each candidate will have a chance to answer each question. We'll allow some time if a candidate is attacked, but remember, everybody, this is Jersey. We are tough here, and we have our own definition of what a real attack is. One quick request of our audience is that I'm going to ask everybody to please hold their applause and not interrupt the candidates, except for right now as we welcome your candidates for Congress. Republican Congressman Tom Kaine Jr. And thank you. Thank you. Great to be here. Thank you. Thank you. And Democratic candidate Rebecca Bennett. Most polite group of photographers I've seen before. So we're going to start with opening statements. They will go for 90 seconds, and we will begin with Congressman Kaine.
9: Thank you. Thank you to my constituents. Thank you to my wife, Rhonda. Thank you to my two daughters. I'm asking for your vote tonight because I've been an effective legislator. Over the course of the last 15 years, I've made sure that New Jersey's interests will be protected when we were going against New York State, New York City, and any bi-state infrastructure issues. And I know for a fact that the Gateway Project, which I've supported since the very beginning, needs to get done. And I will make sure I challenge anybody who gets in my way, including this president. It needs to be done for this region. I've also kept my promise on affordability. Everybody else talked about lowering taxes. And I'm the only person who went down, kept my promise, and made sure we had real salt relief of up to $40,000 for every middle-income family in New Jersey. That's real leadership. I've been bipartisan every step of the way. Within 3 months of taking office, I was recognized as one of two Republicans, two Democrats, who created the budget structure that was signed into law. That's a very different experience that my opponent has. She has said she doesn't even go to church anymore, because there were Republicans there who voted for the president. That's not a person who is going to listen. That's not a person who's going to reach across the aisle. That's not a person who is going to learn. This district needs a leader who will listen, who will learn, and work hard on their behalf. And that's why I'm asking for your vote. Thank you.
8: Thank you. Ms. Bennett?
10: Well, thank you so much for having me here tonight. My name is Rebecca Bennett. I'm a former Navy pilot and test pilot, healthcare leader, mom of two. My life is the story of the American dream. I earned an ROTC scholarship for my undergrad. I used the GI Bill for my MBA. My husband and I bought our house the VA loan. I am where I am today because of programs like that. Because of the promise of America that if you work hard, you can build the life you want in this country. That promise is too far out of reach for too many people, and we have to fix it. This campaign is based on what I've heard most from all of you over the past 18 months, and it comes down to three key things. One, we have to take on the cost of living crisis that we are dealing with in this country. Two, we have to tackle the corruption in Washington And three, we have to put country over party to solve the issues that we are all facing in this country. We cannot do any of those things with people like my opponent, Tom Kaine Jr. in office, because he has chosen time and time again to put his personal financial interests and the interests of his corporate donors over the needs of all of us in the district. We deserve better. This is my commitment to you all. I will show up, I will listen, and I will work every day for you and your family as hard as I fight for my own kids. So thank you so much for being here tonight. I'm looking forward to the discussion.
8: Thank you. Congressman Kaine, the first question will go to you. You chose not to disclose that you were receiving mental health treatment during a four-month absence from Congress without asking you to reveal private medical details. Why should the public regard that decision as responsible confidentiality rather than insufficient transparency?
9: Well, nobody can plan a medical emergency, and that was a medical emergency. And we were very clear with our constituents, as well as the press, that we were seeking medical treatment. And when when things got updated over time, we kept everybody updated. And we were also very transparent when we spoke on the House floor about my condition of depression and make sure we want to get rid of the stigma associated with any mental health issues. Like on the state level, where I led the fight to make sure that Phil Murphy went after the insurance companies, protected mental health and addiction, as well as physical health, and I'm having that same fight on the federal level. Because we need to make sure we get rid of the bad actors in healthcare. And Rebecca Bennett, who's always put her profits over the patients, needs to be held accountable for the bad people with whom she's partnered that's made healthcare more unaffordable and less accessible to people.
8: Thank you. Ms. Bennett?
10: Well, first of all, I want to say I'm glad that you got access to the care that you need. I wish you a continued speedy recovery. And I want to take a step back here because I hear stories day in and day out about our healthcare system and how broken it is. You know, I was talking to a mom the other day whose her son has brain cancer, and she told me that they've been denied by their insurance company four times for the chemo that this kid needs. This kid is going to die if he does not get access to the healthcare that he needs. And so I think it's important you recognize our healthcare system is not working. It's not working for patients. It's not working for providers. It's not working for caregivers. And so what can we do about it? My opponent, Congressman Tom Kaine Jr., was the deciding vote on the One Big Beautiful Bill, which is why tens of thousands of people in our district are losing access to their health insurance. It's why all the rest of us are seeing our premiums go up. So number one, we're going to undo the cuts that were done there. Number two, we need to introduce a public option because everyone deserves access to quality, affordable health care. And number three, we are going to expand the work that was done with the Inflation Reduction Act on prescription drug price negotiations, which my opponent also voted against being able to do.
11: This question will also go to Congressman Kaine first. New Jersey's Albert Einstein said, the only source of knowledge is experience. Has the past year of your own life experience changed your opposition to paid family and sick leave protections?
9: Those votes on the state level were focused on the fact that they were raiding funds inappropriately under Jim Creery, and the second time under Phil Murphy were increasing taxes. My focus on the state level was always on making sure that we had an affordable state because we were competing against other states like New York, Pennsylvania, and other states where people were leaving too. So those votes on the state level were focused on an affordability question. And as I said earlier, on the federal level, I made sure that I protected Medicaid for every single intended beneficiary. And then on the issue on the state level, I made sure that I protected health care for the people with mental health and addiction, as well as the physical health.
10: We absolutely need to make sure people have access to paid sick leave as well as parental leave. You know, one of the things that I talk about all the time is childcare because it is a crisis in this country. I was talking to a mom the other day who's a teacher who has a 2-year-old and a 4-year-old, and they are paying $4,200 a month for them to be in childcare. That is more than a mortgage. It is an astronomical amount of money that we are asking families to pay. And I know so many families that are having fewer kids or they're dropping out of the workforce because their kids, they just can't afford to pay for it. And it doesn't just impact those families. It impacts our economy as well. We lose over $170 billion a year in economic productivity because of our childcare issues. So my proposal is that we cap the cost of childcare at 7% for all families, and we pay for that by undoing the Trump tax cuts on the top 1%. And I will just say this is in contrast to my opponent, Congressman Tom Kaine Jr., who voted to cut $750 million of funding from Head Start.
7: Rebecca Bennett, U.S. House candidate, Democrat from New Jersey, debating the incumbent Congressman, Republican Tom Kaine Jr., for the 7th Congressional District of New Jersey.
11: This question will be for Ms. Bennett first. According to the census, about 25,000 homes in the 7th District are heated with oil, which is running about $6 a gallon this week, meaning the cost for these families to stay warm this winter will reach an average of $5,000, nearly doubling last year. Beyond placing blame, what are the concrete actions that House Democrats will be able to do differently to help these 25,000 families lower their heating costs?
10: So the reason why we are seeing increase both in gas, I just filled up my car earlier this week and it was $70 to fill up the gas tank. Diesel, to your point, is over $6 a gallon. The reason why we are seeing this is because of this unnecessary war that is happening in the Middle East right now, which my opponent, Congressman Tom Kaine Jr., has now voted 3 times for. I deployed to the Middle East and I personally flew and led missions through the Strait of Hormuz, where it was my helicopter in between the Iranians and the U.S. Navy. And what I will say is that any time we are going to go put American service members in harm's way, there needs to be a clear motivation, clear objective, and a clear exit strategy. And we have not seen any of that from this administration. And so number one, we need to end the war in Iran to make sure that we are bringing those costs down. I've also read out a number of other proposals specifically to be able to address our energy costs because it is absolutely a crisis and is impacting our cost of living crisis that we are dealing with right now.
11: Okay.
12: Thank you. We need to make sure that we lower the cost of energy for everybody. And we need to understand that a lot of this is because of Joe Biden's Green New Deal legacy approach. And if you remember, we used to be energy independent over the course, like 6 years ago. And then when Joe Biden came in, we were actually not energy independent. We were actually net importers. So what we need to focus on is more local, more of the all of the above energy approach, and also making sure that we reduce the regulations that impede those people from getting cheaper gas. So when I look at this issue, we need to ensure that this is an international issue. So this foreign president wasn't respected abroad, and we need to have a leadership now that's focusing on lowering the cost of gas.
8: Thank you. Ms. Bennett, this one will go to you first. Gas prices are affected by everything from global oil markets and wars to refining capacity, taxes, government policy. What would you do in Congress to lower gas taxes? And what would you tell voters that Congress simply cannot control?
10: Yeah, you know, I think the number one thing that we need to recognize here is that the reason that we are seeing this increase in our gas prices is because of this unnecessary war that we're seeing in Iran. And I just want to be clear here because my opponent, Congressman Tom Kaine Jr., has voted 3 times now to let this war to continue without any congressional oversight. And you might ask, why is it that he's continuing to do this? It's because he has taken over $100,000 in corporate PAC money, and he has traded over $100,000 in oil and gas stocks. And so ultimately, he is making these decisions to enrich himself personally, and I am doing this because I want to make sure we are making all of our lives better. And when we talk about this affordability crisis, this is not abstract for me. This is my life. My oldest daughter is in public school. My youngest is in daycare. And so when we're talking about how expensive it is to fill up a car, I understand the trade-offs there of just how much people are really struggling with things right now.
8: Congressman?
12: Well, we need to ensure that we lower the cost of gasoline for everybody. And it's an international issue as well as a domestic issue. We need to look at stopping diesel exports as one answer. And I think when we look at the integration of the right policies, we need to have a plan that actually makes us a net energy exporter once again. And that plan includes an all-of-the-above energy strategy. It includes nuclear, natural gas. We need to have a focus on innovation and ensuring that whether it's with Venezuela, we're importing gasoline or other temporary solutions, that we need to be an America-first approach. My opponent, by resurrecting all the old Obama and Pelosi plays on will actually increase the cost, decrease the all the above energy solutions, and that's part of what is driving the high prices today.
8: Congressman, tell me just as a follow-up, What can't Congress do about this? What is there where you can say to your constituents, this is out of my hands. There's nothing.
12: I don't think there's a place where Congress can say that. We've got a responsibility to make sure that we lower the cost of gasoline. We also have to lower the cost of health care. We have to make sure we lower the cost of everybody's everyday price of life. And so if we have that, you know, I've been the most bipartisan leader in Congress when it comes to finding common ground on budget issues, on affordability issues, on bringing back the SALT relief, which everybody had talked about and nobody actually achieved. So Congress has a responsibility to make sure that we're, we're in an innovation and energy war with China right now. Okay. And so everything that we need to focus on understands that we need to beat China on energy, on pharmaceuticals, on AI. And that approach, Congress does have an important role to play.
8: So, Ms. Bennett, do you agree with Congressman Kane? Is every part of this under the demand of Congress?
10: Well, I will say I'm really tired of hearing career politicians get up here and tell us there's nothing that can be done about these issues that we're facing. And so part of the reason why I'm running for Congress is because we need a new generation of leadership in Washington that understands the urgency this moment is going to have solutions to these problems. I'm a former chemical engineer, so I'm happy to stand up here and talk about energy policy all night because I think there are a lot of things we can do, whether it is, you know, number one, undoing the cuts that were done when the One Big Beautiful Bill, which my opponent, Congressman Tom Kaine Jr., was the deciding vote on. They cut 20 gigawatts of energy that would have powered 3 million homes. It's why we are seeing our energy costs go up by over $160 per household per year. And we are also losing 475,000 clean energy jobs because of those cuts. So, you know, just setting that aside, there's a lot we can do with a lot of other things. So, like I said, I'm happy to stand up here and talk about energy policy all night.
8: Thank you. As evidence that there was no coordination to the questions, you two are about a question ahead of me on this. But Congressman Kaine, I want to talk to you about the war in Iran. It's lasted nearly 7 months. It's cost tens of billions of dollars. It's contributed to higher fuel costs. You have repeatedly voted against requiring the president to end U.S. military operations. So what specifically has to happen for you to say that either mission accomplished, or if you can't identify an endpoint, how long are you prepared to keep American forces at war?
12: I think when you look at what Iran terroristic leadership says, they say death to America. They have their goal, a nuclear weapon that they want to, you know, send and use against Americans. They are the leading exporter of terrorists. It was net, and when they say all of that, we should believe them. They're now being, the UN is going after their testing facilities, the uranium, and they've lied for decades. This is the most coordinated offensive approach on the commercial side as well as the military side. And it's focusing on, it's getting real positive results. And over the course of the next couple of months, I assume it will be over. But that's a very different contrast than where my opponent simply says, we trust them that they don't want nukes. We know that they want nukes. You can't say they shouldn't have nukes and then do nothing about it. That's insane.
7: Debate for New Jersey's 7th Congressional District between incumbent Tom Kaine Jr., Republican, and the Democratic challenger Rebecca Bennett on C-SPAN Radio.
10: I know firsthand what we are talking about here when we're talking about going and putting American service members in harm's way. And so to me, ultimately, this is about Congress needs to be an equal branch of government, and they have the power to declare war. And this Congress has absolutely abdicated its duty. And Congressman Tom Kaine Jr., the fact that he has voted 3 times now to allow this war to continue unchecked is unacceptable. What this war is doing is making us less safe and less secure. We are seeing our munitions depleted around the world. It's going to take us years to be able to rebuild. And also, it's raising the cost of living at home, to your point about gas prices. And so ultimately, we need to have serious people that understand the stakes and are not going to go put American service members in harm's way without having a clear plan, clear objective, and a clear exit strategy to bring an end to this war.
8: So, Ms. Bennett, you've said that this war has no clear objective or exit strategy, and that you want American forces out. You've also said that Iran must never obtain a nuclear weapon. Those two promises could eventually collide. If you're sitting in Congress and intelligence officials tell you that there's only two choices, military action or allowing Iran to acquire a nuclear weapon, which one do you choose?
10: I mean, the thing is here is that we need to make sure we're bringing our allies to the table. And ultimately, I do not want Iran to get access to nuclear weapon, but there is a lot

0: is the purpose of doing this? There's still no clear plan. There's no objective strategy, and this Congress is not holding this administration accountable.
1: Mr. Cain.
2: This country, Iran, has said they want a nuclear weapon, and diplomacy since 1979 hasn't worked in any way, shape, or form. They've lied to all the monitors. They've lied to the international community. The UN is looking at what they're doing right now. There is a clear and targeted approach, which includes a commercial side as well as a military side. These are the, you know, and it's naive to think that they will actually negotiate. We need to make sure this is a country that once it says death to America and hides nuclear weapons from every single monitor over the course of the last couple of decades. So what we need to focus on here is a commercial approach as well as the military approach. It's coordinated. You can't go back. I mean, Obama was lied to. Everybody was lied to. Iran will just lie and try to hide what it is doing, which is trying to get a nuclear weapon so it can destabilize the region and destabilize the globe. That is unacceptable.
3: Let's just keep to the debate. Thank you for your enthusiasm.
4: Ms. Bennett, Reuters reported this week that 12 blue and red states have found people registered to vote who are not citizens, including New Jersey, where we require voters to attest that they're U.S. citizens when they register, but we rely largely on that certification rather than independently verifying citizenship. Does Congress need to require that states are verifying citizenship, perhaps by checking a federal database of citizenship, or are existing safeguards sufficient to protect federal elections?
0: So ultimately, our elections need to be safe and secure, and we need to make sure that people have confidence in them. To your point about what happened in New Jersey, I'm glad that Governor Sherrill shared what was going on. There needs to be a full investigation, and there needs to be accountability to whatever happened, and whoever was at fault needs to be held accountable there. And so to me, it's about making sure that people have faith and confidence in our elections, and that is something that I'm actually going to work towards.
4: Mr. Cain?
2: I think we're the only country that doesn't have voter ID when you go into the polls, number one. Secondly, the fact that there are at least 8,800 people who voted and at least 400 of whom did cast ballots, I'm right now suing the governor because she won't actually respond to who, what elections did they impact. They have an outcome. What counties did they exist? And so she's not actually answering the questions that we need. We do need voter ID. We need to make sure that we have people have faith in elections. Listen, I voted by absentee. I voted in person. I voted, you know, a day of or early. We need to make sure that we have a safe and secure election system that people have faith in. And right now, there are people who have over a million people came to this country illegally under Joe Biden, some of whom who are criminals, who may have been voting in New Jersey elections. That's unacceptable. There's no other country in the world that would accept foreign nationals voting in their elections.
4: So Congressman, should states be able to determine the time, place, and manner of elections, or is this a point in time when Congress needs to step in?
2: Well, one of the first pieces of legislation that I got through when I was in the General Assembly was expanding the voting hours. And so from 7 a.m. to 6 a.m., because I recognized, and it was a bipartisan bill without abuse service, I recognized that the commuters were not able to vote because of the commutes. So what we need to focus on, yes, it should be state-based, but I think the common sense plan of some sort of ID to vote makes sense. Under the plan that my opponent supports, there are illegal aliens voting in New Jersey elections who may be criminal illegal aliens who came across an unsecure southern border under Joe Biden.
4: Ms. Bennett?
0: That is absolutely not correct. I 100% want to make sure that people, that our elections are safe and secure. I do not support people that are non-citizens voting. And ultimately, it's about making sure that our elections are safe and secure. And so that is going to be my focus.
4: This is a question for Congressman Cain first. You consider yourself to be a supporter of Ukraine in defending itself against Russia's invasion. Yet the previous Congress passed 5 Ukraine aid packages. This Congress has passed none. Why have you been unable to convince your colleagues to pass a new Ukraine aid package over the last 2 years?
2: Actually, what we've done, we just passed on a bipartisan basis a Russia and Iran sanctions bill with 59 Democrats joining all of the Republicans to actually sanction Russia to show strength.

0: Putin is a war criminal, and he should be treated. He's kidnapped children, and I've been sanctioned by Vladimir Putin because of my strong leadership on Ukraine. So what they need is military aid, economic aid, and they need more allies. So I think that we need to do whatever we can. And I went with Bill Keating, and when we passed the House passed bill, and we were with Zelensky in Kyiv, and he thanked us, saying it passed by more than Lend-Lease did because of the strong bipartisan support. So we will continue to support Ukraine in every way that we can, including sanctioning Putin. That's a far cry from what my opponent will do, who Joe Biden and Chuck Schumer were weak on Ukraine. We need to get more done for Ukraine.
1: Congressman Tom Kaine, Jr., Republican of New Jersey, debating Democratic challenger Rebecca Bennett for the 7th Congressional District.
2: Ukraine is a sovereign nation that was invaded by Russia, period, full stop, and we need to make sure we are supporting them as an ally. I think that it is incredibly important that we also recognize that war fighting is going to look different in the 21st century than it did in the 20th century. I was an experimental test pilot for the military, and so I led the development of technology for both the United States and partner nations. And I used to fly with an iPad in the aircraft. And the reason why is because the computer processors in the aircraft are so slow that we did not have the processing power for a Google moving map like you all have in your phones. And so I had an iPad that I bought with my own money, or we had a paper chart because the computers were this like 1980s black and green Atari screen in the helicopter. I know, it's crazy, but I mean, that is the reality of the situation. And so we need to think differently about how war fighting is being done in the 21st century. And Ukraine is a great example of this. They have mastered the use of low-cost drones and other technology to be able to fight with Russia. And so not only do we need to be supporting them, but we should be learning from them as well.
3: Thank you. So we'll start with Ms. Bennett on this one. And as I look at this question, I realize that it's unreasonably long, and I'm gonna bifurcate it on the fly here. Both of you say that America should stand with Israel, but your constituents deserve to know precisely what that means. Should U.S. military aid ever be conditioned? Is there any Israeli military action that would cause you to withhold American weapons or diplomatic support?
2: So I have deployed to the Middle East. I've seen firsthand how important Israel is as an ally to the United States, and certainly from an intelligence perspective. And so my perspective on Israel is really framed from that. I believe we need to work towards a two-state solution. I think we need to work towards long-term peace and stability in the region. I think what the Netanyahu administration is doing is not in the best long-term interest of Israel, just like what I think the Trump administration is doing is not in the best long-term interest of the United States. And so my framework for evaluating this decision when I'm in office is that Israel should be held to the same standard as any of our other allies. Shouldn't be a higher standard or a lower standard, but also we need to make sure that we are making these decisions in the best interest of the United States, and that's the framework that I'm going to use for these decisions.
0: Thank you. Israel is absolutely justified in what it is doing in response to that October attacks, and we need to have their back in every single way. And it's not just they need to be able to defend themselves, they need to be able to win this war, and we need to stand up against anti-Semitism in this country. And my opponent not only says you should condition U.S. aid to Israel based on U.S. law, was her most recent position, but she also won't stand up against anti-Semitic members of Congress here in New Jersey. And then, two, a person who said that Israel's actions, which are rightful, are genocide. She won't stand up to her own party to stand up against anti-Semitism or to stand with people of Israel. I will do everything in my power to help Israel win this fight, and they are completely justified in what they're doing. My opponent is weak when it comes to Israel because she wants a condition on U.S. law, which is a standard that no other nation has, and she won't stand up against her own peers in Congress.
3: So let me ask, give this candidate a chance to respond to that 30 seconds, though, on this.
2: Yeah, I mean, what I will say here is that anti-Semitism is absolutely unacceptable, period, full stop. And so I will do everything to fight back against anti-Semitism in this country. I was talking to a mom friend of mine in Bridgewater the other day who told me that she was afraid to send her son to the Holocaust Museum in D.C. for a field trip because of the anti-Semitism that we're seeing in this country. And so it is absolutely unacceptable, and I am going to do everything I can to make sure we are pushing back against this and also to make sure we're getting the funding that we need, because everyone should be safe and feel safe in this country.
3: Congressman, I'm not going to give you the second half of the original first question. Do you support the eventual recognition of a Palestinian state? And if Israel's existence is genuinely threatened, would you support sending American forces to defend it?
0: I think Israel was attacked, and they thought that they had the appropriate defense mechanisms there. Obviously, a two-state solution is the final endpoint. But right now, there are terrorists in that country who are still trying to kill innocent Israeli people. And so we need to ensure that Israel has the technology, time, the aid, not conditioned, as my opponent wants, but as well as the technology to monitor their own safety. So, of course, a two-state solution would be the eventual answer. But at the end of the day, we have to realize that these are terrorists who kidnapped Israeli citizens, held them underground for months, and my opponent won't stand up against anti-Semitism within her own party.
3: And let me just go back to the second half of that. If Israel's existence is threatened, do you support sending American forces to Israel to defend it?
0: Yes.
3: Okay. Ms. Bennett, what's your response to that?
2: I believe we need to work towards a two-state solution, and so ultimately I do think that is the long-term goal. I think we need to have serious people at the table that are working towards that solution. So having people like Jared Kushner who are working towards redevelopment in Gaza is not going to get us where we need to go. I also think that it is important that we talk about this from the perspective of ultimately, if we are going to go put American service members in harm's way, it needs to be at the absolute last resort. This is why it's so important that we have our allies at the table and that we're able to use diplomatic resources, because I know firsthand what it means when we're talking about going and putting service members in harm's way. And so ultimately, my framework for that would be the same as any other ally. I do think it's important we look at the fact that we are still operating under the 2001 authorization of use of military force, because Congress has been too afraid to vote on sending our service members to go to war. And so that is the very bare minimum we should be asking of our elected officials, is to take a vote on this if we're going to go put our service members in harm's way.
1: New Jersey's 7th Congressional District debate between Democratic challenger Rebecca Bennett and incumbent Republican Tom Kane, Jr.
4: Ms. Bennett, we'll start with you. Although many Americans many Democrats running this year, have criticized President Trump's tariffs, few expect your party to roll them back wholesale. In spite of the Democrats' criticism, are they here to stay for the next 2 years and maybe even beyond that?
2: Look, the number one thing I have heard from people loud and clear across this district is that we are living through a cost of living crisis in this country right now. Everything is more expensive. Child care, elder care, housing, energy, groceries, health care. I could go on and on and on. And tariffs are directly impacting our cost of living. My opponent, Congressman Tom Kane Jr., has voted 8 times to allow these tariffs to continue without any sort of congressional oversight. And so what we need to do is we need to roll those tariffs back, because they are directly impacting the cost of housing, for example. The tariffs are driving up the cost of a new house by over $17,000 per house. And so I don't know about you guys, but it's not exactly like we have enough housing right now. So it's very expensive, and we need to make sure we're doing things about it, and the tariffs are making things more expensive and not solving these issues.
4: Congressman, why has the Republican-led Congress not asserted its constitutional authority over tariffs?
0: The sanctions are, which we did against Russia and Iran 2 weeks ago, is congressional power. Tariffs are done by the executive branch. And the purpose of tariffs are to reduce the, not only to get leverage against a foreign entity, but also to make sure you lower the overall costs up front. And that's what the tariffs are intended to do. But remember, we're dealing with decades of awful trade policies. Deals were that things were sent to China, things were sent to Mexico, things were sent to Canada, and what we are doing is repositioning our negotiating leverage, and so the president is justifiably using that to reduce costs for consumers, and so that's the necessary part of the executive branch. What we need to focus on here, and these are legacy costs associated not only with local, state, government, which has increased taxes over the course of the last couple of years, which is adding to those costs. So we need to fight for more affordability, and we need to make sure that we're using the congressional as well as the legislative branch, congressional as well as executive branch, to lower costs for everybody.
4: I just want to clarify something you said. Did you say that it was not Congress's responsibility to levy tariffs?
0: My focus is saying that the president right now is using it appropriately, and I support his use in that regard. That's right.
4: Do you want to respond to that?
2: Congress is the one that should be levying tariffs.
4: Great. Thank you. Congressman? Congressman Cain, can you understand the frustration of the Roxbury residents you represent who, according to local officials, have been unable to get you to tell them whether you support or oppose the use of a warehouse in their backyards as an ICE detention center? And what steps will you take to either support or oppose it?
0: Well, I oppose that warehouse being located in that town, and I've been working with the mayor as well as the executive branch to make sure that we focus on not only the water, the danger, and the cost of energy associated. So actually I've been partnering with the mayor to get an answer through ICE and through the federal government. We need to make – I would not support a warehouse in Roxbury. And my focus is to always listen to my constituents. Now, we've got a real problem that my opponent's party supports, which is she doesn't want different levels of law enforcement to actually talk to each other. So the federal government, the state government, and the local government are not allowed to talk under her supported approach of sanctuary cities that actually makes things less safe and makes people, you know, in each community less safe. So my focus is to make sure we don't have a nice facility in Roxbury.
2: This is the first time we have heard Congressman Tom Cain Jr. actually be explicit about his position on the detention facility in Roxbury. So thank you for telling us where you stand finally. What I will say is that I have been clear about this for over a year, that I stand in solidarity with the Republican Town Council in Roxbury, that I oppose putting an ICE detention facility over the objections of that local government. And I've been on the ground with them. I've heard directly from people. And so ultimately, I want you all to know that I am doing this because I want to serve all of you. And I really view my leadership as deck plate leadership because I was trained how to lead in the Navy. And so in order to lead, you have to show up. You have to hear directly what the issues are from people. And then you have to have solutions to those problems. And so that is exactly what I've heard from people on the ground in Roxbury. They do not want that detention facility there. They have an all-volunteer fire department. They have a 42-person police force, and it would impact the fresh drinking water of over 70% of the state of New Jersey. And why is it that we've been unable to hear this from, you know, Congressman Tom Cain Jr.? It's because he is taking donations from private prisons, and so, of course, he's not going to be able to speak out against this.
4: We now are very fortunate to have a question from a May 2026 Rider grad and local resident, Lady Baldia.
5: Thank you, Micah. Hi, candidates. My question is the following. Voters often worry that their elected representative will blindly follow their party's position. So my question is there a specific bill or position in which you disagree with your party? If so, what is it, and why do you disagree?
4: And we're going to start with Congressman Cain, and it'll be the same question for both of you.
0: Certainly. Thank you for your question. I've been recognized both on state level and now on the federal level as one of the most bipartisan members of Congress. The areas in which I've disagreed with my own party and my own president, salt relief. Nobody else besides me wanted to get that done. Democrats weren't able to do it under their leadership. I got it done focusing on going against my own president and going against my own members of the House Republican Caucus. But because it was important to my constituents, I got it done. That's one thing. Second thing, the Gateway Project. The president has opposed it. We need to get it done. I understand the importance of that bi-state structure. And the third thing is in the area of research. We need to do everything that we can to make sure our universities and our innovation labs that are here in the state of New Jersey actually are more robust and more research. So, in fact, the Congress has actually blocked the OMB recommendations that in its that tried to cut research. So I've been a leader in making sure that we stand up for this district, regardless of where the other people are. Thank you.
2: Congratulations on graduating.
5: Thank you.
2: Yeah. Did you find a job yet?
5: Yes, I work for Green Acres.
2: That's good. Okay, good. Okay. The job market sucks right now. Yeah. I think, first of all, thank you for this question. Thank you for helping with this, you know, volunteering tonight. And one of the things I've been very clear about is that we need to take on the corruption in Washington. And this is both parties. We need to ban members of Congress from trading stocks. It should absolutely not be allowed. It is insider trading. It is not yet. I've already divested my individual stocks because I want you all to know that I practice like I play and I mean what I say and that we just need to ban it. And I do want to contrast that with my opponent, Congressman Tom Kaine Jr., because he is one of the most prolific stock traders in Congress. He has traded over $3 million in stocks while he's been in office. And he promised in 2022 that he was going to put his assets in a blind trust. That did not happen, and he has gone on to trade stocks in things like healthcare, in energy, in AI, in oil and gas, all while we're seeing our cost of living skyrocket. So I'm absolutely going to fight to make sure we ban members of Congress from trading stocks. I'm also not taking a single dollar of corporate PAC money, in, you know, contrast to my opponent who's taking hundreds of thousands of dollars.
3: So,
5: thank you. Thank you.
1: A debate for New Jersey's 7th Congressional District. That was the Democratic challenger, Rebecca Bennett. The Republican incumbent is Tom Kaine Jr. This is being co-hosted by the New Jersey Globe and Rider University.
4: We're going to give Congressman
3: Kaine 30 seconds to respond to that. And again, you're knocking my entire sequence out.
2: Sorry. Okay.
4: We can come back to it.
0: I've not traded an individual stock since I've been a member of Congress. In fact, every 3 months it's reported so. In fact, I've gone further than the Ethics Committee recommended by also saying no short selling and no investing in companies that want, in countries that want to do us harm. So I've got a blind structure in which I have no involvement and no input. In fact, David, she was corrected by you because she's been lying about this for so long. On top of that, I've got another 5 seconds. I voted not only to ban individual members from trading stocks, they shouldn't, but they should not be able to direct mutual funds. Well, she has traded everything from her stock portfolio into her mutual funds, which are equally directable. We need to make sure the members aren't directing mutual funds or stocks. And my entire record is a lead by example.
2: I would like to respond.
3: Bennett, we'll give you 30 seconds plus an additional 5 if you could urge everybody to sort of control themselves.
2: I know. You guys are going to get us in trouble up here. Yeah. I know.
6: You're a liar.
2: So I want to be clear here that there are two ways to divest your personal interests from stocks. Number one is to do what I did, which is to divest all your individual stocks. Number two is to put your assets in an actual blind trust. My opponent, Congressman Tom Kaine Jr., has done neither of those things. And ultimately, his signature is on the form. And I come from the military where your signature means something. And so when you sign something, you're putting your integrity on the line there. And so that is ultimately what I want you all to know.
3: So I'm going to jump ahead so we can sort of stay with this. Ms. Bennett, you've made a point of saying you sold all your individual stocks after becoming a candidate for Congress. When you liquidated that portfolio, how much did you make or lose on that decision? And look, disclosures offer very vague ranges. So I'm going to ask you, what is your net worth?
2: So when I transitioned all the money from individual stocks over to index funds and mutual funds, we ended up, I don't know the exact number. I'm happy to follow up later, but I will say that ultimately I think what I hear loud and clear from people is that we need to get money out of politics. I mean, it is deeply corrosive. I think you can draw a line from the Citizens United decision to where we are as a country right now. And so what I want you all to know is that I am going to work to get dark money out of politics, to end Citizens United, to make sure I'm not taking any corporate PAC money, because I want you all to know that I am doing this to serve all of you and not to serve any special interests. And I think that's a clear contrast to my opponent, Congressman Tom Kaine Jr., who has traded over $3 million worth of stocks and who has taken hundreds of thousands of dollars in corporate PAC money.
3: Can you give me, I'm looking just for a number, rough estimate on your net worth?
2: My net worth is very similar to what we see of a lot of families around here. You know, it's that both my husband and I work, and so we are very fortunate that we've been able to build the life we want, as I mentioned in my opening, because of the opportunities that have been afforded me in this country.
3: Yeah, I want to just try and get a number. You know, let me see if I can just be more broad. Are you worth over $1 million?
2: I've been very... my husband and I have worked really hard for where we are right now. I was able to go to college on ROTC scholarship. I used the GI Bill for my MBA. And so ultimately, this is about making sure that we are fighting for the version of the country that we're going to leave for my daughters and the next generation.
3: Okay. Congressman,
0: she's made millions off of taking sure that there are patients behind her own profits. She won't tell you what answer any of the questions you have. She shifted her funds to index and mutual funds, which can still be directed. We need to make sure that people are not directing anything from the federal level. I've got that voting record. She won't be clear with people. She also takes money from the DCCC, which does accept PAC contributions. And her focus has always been on promoting her own net worth, and as opposed to helping the patients in regard. That partnership actually hurt people and hurt patients. We need a person who's going to be completely transparent with the voters, as I have. I've led by example, and yet again, she's not answering any questions.
3: So, Ms.
2: Can I respond to that, please?
3: Have a 15 seconds. Go ahead.
2: Sure. So here's what I will say is that serving in the military famously does not pay a lot of money. So number one. And what I will say is that, yes, I did go work in healthcare when I got out of the military. And the reason I did that is because I wanted to continue to work in mission-driven spaces. And so one of the companies that I worked at was a company focused on women going through menopause, which is a huge unmet need in this country. And I met this woman who down in rural Alabama who got put into early onset menopause because of something that happened with her healthcare system. And she'd been searching for years to be able to get access to the care that she needed. And we got her one telemedicine appointment and she was able to get access to the care she needed. That is the work that I was doing in the private sector. That's what I'm going to continue in office.
3: Thank you. We're running a little behind, so I'm going to condense this answer to 30 seconds. Ms. Bennett, I'll start with you. Name one incumbent member of Congress from your own party who, if you lived in their district, you would not vote to reelect them in November. Just one. And remember that not voting for somebody doesn't mean that you have to vote for somebody of the other party. You could simply not vote for that person.
2: What I will say is that I don't have anyone that comes to mind right now, but what I will say is that my focus is on ultimately it's about serving this country. You know, I served in the military for 15 years and we were just there as Americans to get the job done. And that is the mindset I'm going to bring to office, is that we need more people in office that are going to put country over party. And ultimately that is the mindset I'm going to bring to office to make sure we're solving issues that we're all facing.
3: Congressman Hayne, one Republican that serve with who you would not personally vote to reelect.
0: Well, first of all, you have to hold your own party accountable. And you've seen from Rebecca Bennett, she won't hold anybody within her own party accountable for anything. There's a fellow from North Carolina, and you're better at names than I am, David, who came from, we actually had a sanction because of what he was doing with his own staff and inappropriate activities. So not only do we vote to sanction a fellow Republican member of Congress, but I would not vote for that individual's reelection.
3: Let me ask one, sure. One follow-up. This is just a yes or a no. Would you vote to reelect Lauren Boebert?
0: Yes.
3: Okay, thank you.
4: We do have to ask Congressman Kane, what is your net worth?
0: Actually, that's disclosed every year on an annual basis. And if you include the property, it's about $10 million.
4: Thank you.
6: Thank you.
4: Okay. Congressman Kane, we're going to start some questions on AI with you. House Speaker Mike Johnson says AI companies, not Congress, should regulate themselves. The president told the United Nations this week, we're going to encourage AI companies, not rein them in. Are they right?
0: We are in an AI war with China, and we need to recognize that if China develops a framework, that will not be controlled by a human. So what you have to have is an American-based approach, and with a kill switch. I've introduced a piece of legislation that has a kill switch on AI development, but we need to have a folks where the public sector is involved, the private sector is involved, as well as the local students. And we need to make sure that if we're going through this, that we're actually protecting people. Because when you look at like a town like Westfield, where you've got a girl, she was 14 years old, and she was actually attacked online by her peers. And so we were able to introduce a piece of legislation that ended up becoming part of a broader law that increases penalties. 85% of the people who are attacked online are women. So we need to protect people, but we need to have an American framework that is developed by both the companies as well as the U.S. government. But you need to take both. But the second thing is, if I may, on my opponent's position, she wants a large company, D.C.-based approach only, as the basis for all of her answers to every single question, that it's inappropriate to have only government people focusing on this.
3: Okay.
1: Congressman Tom Kaine, Jr., Republican from New Jersey, debating Democratic challenger Rebecca Bennett.
3: First, we didn't set the clock on this one. So, Ms. Bennett, we're going to give you a minute and a half on this question.
2: Wow, okay, great. We don't have to use it. We didn't hear the gong go off, so that's how I know, So, look, we need a national regulatory framework for AI. I think that what we are seeing right now is that Congress is absolutely failing to act. And I look at this as Congress failed to act when we need to regulate social media companies, and look at where we are right now for that. And AI is orders of magnitude more impactful to the future of our country. And so we need to have a national regulatory framework. We need to make sure we have people in office to understand the technology and are able to regulate it. I also think it's important that we do talk about my opponent, Congressman Tom Kaine Jr., voted 4 times against allowing state and local governments to have oversight and control over what is going on in their local communities. And so to me, it's about working with those communities in addition to having that national regulatory framework.
3: Thank you.
2: Also, David, just put a timer.
0: The timer's not working for either of us.
3: Yeah. The clock's not working for you or me.
0: Okay.
2: Yeah.
3: So I'm gonna go to the iPhone. Until we get that.
0: Look at you, Mr. High Tech. Mr. High Tech right there.
3: Yeah.
0: Going to the iPhone.
3: Yeah, as I'm searching to find the timer on my phone, I'm 65 years old. I do my best when it comes to tech. But Congressman, today's children may be the first generation to grow up in a world where machines can outperform humans at many intellectual tasks. What uniquely human qualities must we protect in the world, and what responsibility does Congress have to protect them?
0: Congress absolutely has a responsibility to protect human involvement, not only, as I just discussed, with a kill switch on AI to make sure that it's not the AI making the final decision. The framers created an extraordinarily important framework that allowed this country to be innovative and forward-looking. And so we need to have the human quality. There needs to be ingenuity. There needs to be research involved in it. But I think what we need to focus on first and foremost is understanding that if China wins this race, then we will not have any human input. They will be able to do an AI loop that will be able to outperform the United States. So we have to outcompete China, and we need to understand that, unlike my opponent, who only wants to have large government regulations on this front and only large companies involved in having the input, we need to understand the importance of having a strong public education system, a strong higher education system as well to answer this.
3: Thank you. And just to confirm, the clock is working for you, because I can't.
2: It did work that time, yes.
3: Okay, good.
2: No gong, though. So
3: we'll go to you, Ms. Penn.
2: Yeah. I'm a mom, I've got 2 young kids, and so I really worry about the future of this country, and ultimately the reason I'm doing this is because I want to make sure we're leaving this country better off for them and your kids and the next generation. My daughter was coming home from camp over the summer, and she was 6 at the time, and she's like, "Mom, I want to do a TikTok." I'm like, "How do you even know what TikTok is?" And so I think part of this is we have to recognize that we need to make sure we are protecting our kids online. I put out a full policy about this, but I think there are some very basic common sense things we can do, like raising the age from 13 to 16 for social media access, making sure we have proper age verification, and ultimately it's about making sure our kids are safe and protected. And these are things that I know so many parents are worried about their kids, and Congress has failed to act. And the reason why is because we have people like my opponent, Congressman Tom Kaine Jr., who has traded millions of dollars in stocks when it comes to things like AI and data centers, and has taken hundreds of thousands of dollars in corporate PAC money.
4: Okay, we're going to start the next question with Ms. Bennett. The Gateway Tunnel project is moving ahead for now, but it's only one executive order away from more delays and, in turn, expensive cost overruns that New Jersey and New York would be on the hook for. As a member of the opposing party to the president, how would you keep this project on track during your tenure in Congress?
2: So I used to commute to the city for work, so I know firsthand how bad and unreliable New Jersey Transit is. We absolutely need to fix it. And because what that means is it means missed dinners, missed soccer practices, being late to daycare pickup, and we absolutely need to make sure that we are getting Gateway done and we get one seat ride done for all the people that live on the Raritan Valley line. So I think that's incredibly important. I also just want to point out that my opponent, Congressman Tom Kaine Jr., celebrated the cancellation of the ARC Tunnel project, which would have had this done over a decade ago. And so ultimately, we need to have people in office that are going to make sure we are fighting for the resources that we need in our district. The number one committee that I want to sit on is the Transportation Committee to make sure that we are getting Gateway done. We are modernizing airspace. We have a lot of work to do when it comes to our transportation infrastructure, and it's absolutely going to be a priority for me.
4: And Congressman Kaine, would putting President Trump's name on the project be an effective way to secure his interest in keeping it funded and on track?
0: I cannot speak for how he's going to handle negotiations, but for me, it needs to get done. And I can't believe that my opponent is talking about Chuck Schumer's 2009 proposal that even the Sierra Club said was the wrong way to go in the ARC project because it was dead end in New York City and would actually hurt New Jersey consumers because we would have all the cost overruns and New York State was not paying a dime because the governor at that time in New York said it was not New York's tunnel. My focus is making sure that we get not only the Gateway done, but as the only person who's gotten one seat ride on the RVL for off peak in its history, we need to make sure that New Jersey Transit's doing its job. And right now, New Jersey Transit, that was done in 2014, I got that done. Right now, this governor and her predecessor governor has done nothing for the RVL in 10 years. That is insane. That's hurting their families and the commuting. So we need to get the Gateway done. We need to get the RVL done, and both are not contingent upon each other being done for my constituents to be better impacted as they travel and their families travel on a daily basis.
1: A New Jersey 7th congressional district debate between the incumbent Republican Tom Kaine Jr. and the Democratic challenger Rebecca Bennett on C-SPAN Radio.
3: We're going to fall behind here, Ms. Bennett, can you name one change that you would make to the federal health care law that would measurably lower what a middle-class family pays? And please tell us how you would pay for that.
2: Yeah, I mean, I was talking to somebody who's a small business owner in the district. He owns a dry cleaning business. He's a family of four. And his health insurance premium went from $600 to $2,300 a month because he gets his health insurance through the ACA on the public exchange there. And so, number one, we have to make sure people have access to quality, affordable health care. My opponent, Congressman Tom Kaine Jr., was the deciding vote on the One Big Beautiful Bill, which is why tens of thousands of people in our district are losing access to their health insurance. It's why all the rest of us are seeing our health insurance premiums go up. And so number one would be to undo those cuts, and we pay for that by undoing the Trump tax cuts on the top one that were given to the top 1%.
0: My approach in the One Big Beautiful Bill when it went through was to protect Medicaid for all. And we got by getting rid of waste, fraud, and abuse, which is one of the ways you can pay for any of one of the programs. In fact, in 2005, the New Jersey Hospital Association recognized me as its champion for protecting the New Jersey healthcare system to make sure it be safe and affordable and actually work for everybody within New Jersey because of my leadership in making sure we protect healthcare. On the state level, in 2019, Bill Murphy signed my piece of legislation that went after insurance companies that hurt people who are have addiction issues or mental health issues so they can be treated with parity. I'm doing the exact same actions on the federal level to hold healthcare bad actors accountable, like my opponent, who's always put her own profit over the needs of the patients. Patients have gotten hurt with the companies that she's partnered with, and she's proud of that fact.
2: Can I respond to that, please?
3: Your your father, and I wrote this question before I knew who was in attendance tonight, but your father helped convince President Reagan, played an extraordinary role in convincing President Reagan to apologize and pay reparations to Japanese Americans who were wrongly imprisoned by our government. Today, when a court finds that someone was wrongfully detained at Delaney Hall or another immigration facility, should that same principle apply? An apology and compensation for the freedom the government wrongly took away?
0: That can certainly be one of the answers, but I think what we need to have as a focus as well is making sure that there's more communications, not less, between each level of government. Because one of the things we did learn from the 9/11 report that he was the chairman of that entity was we need more information sharing, not less. So when a person is put in any detention facility and the fact that they're violent, they may be violent criminals with background that when they came across an unsecure southern border under Joe Biden, there are people who are making our streets less safe. And we need more coordination, not less. And so what my focus would be is, yes, there should be appropriate remuneration if you can find that you were wrongfully detained. But you also need to make sure that our federal government, our state government are actually communicating. What she is advocating with no communication at all is a national security risk.
3: Ms. Bennett.
2: So what we are seeing from ICE right now is absolutely outside of the law of the land. The fact that we have masked unidentified agents that are murdering Americans in broad daylight is not acceptable. It's not allowed. It's not allowed in a war zone. We are certainly not going to allow it on American soil. And so for me, I look at this that ICE needs to be held accountable like any other federal law enforcement agency. And I look at this as my time in the military. You know, when there was an aircraft mishap that was done, there was an investigation that was done. And if that person was held, if there was fault found, that person was held accountable, their boss's boss was held accountable, their boss's boss was held accountable, because you need to have good order and discipline in the organization. And what I hear when I talk to police officers on the ground in the district is that what ICE is doing is making us less safe and less secure because they have spent decades building relationships with people in the community, and now people are scared to go and talk to them. And so ultimately it's about making sure that yes, we have strong borders. If there are violent criminals here, they are deported, but that we lead with empathy and that people are safe in their communities.
0: But the people are not allowed to communicate between local law enforcement and the state police in these sanctuary cities with the federal authorities. We need more coordination, more information sharing, which will make the communities a lot safer.
3: Thank you.
0: Thank you.
4: I'd like to go back to Lady's question about disagreeing with your party. Marie Glusenkamp-Perez and John Fetterman have been skewered by Democrats for casting votes with Republicans they agreed with. You've campaigned, Ms. Bennett, as a political moderate. So should 7th District moderates expect to see you casting votes like Fetterman and Glusenkamp have, or does being a moderate mean something else to you?
2: So I served in the military for 15 years, and, when we were there, we were there as Americans to get the job done. And that is the mindset that I'm going to bring to office. And ultimately, I am doing this because I want to serve all of you. And so my commitment to you all is that I'm going to show up, I'm going to listen, and I'm going to make the decision I think is in the best interest of our district, regardless of political party. And then I'm going to come back and explain to you all why I made that decision. And so that is my commitment to you all, is that I'm going to show up and listen, and that is what I'm going to do. And I think that's in contrast to my opponent, Congressman Tom Kaine Jr., who has shown himself unwilling to stand up to his party, whether it was over the Gateway Tunnel Project, the war in Iran, or the Roxbury detention facility, and we deserve better in this district.
0: My opponent has told people that she won't even go to church anymore because there are people there who voted for a Republican president. That's not a person who's going to listen. I, on state level, now on the federal level, I'm a member of the Problem Solvers Caucus. Created the first framework for one of the budget deals, one of two Republicans within, two Democrats within 3 months of taking office. The only way something stands the test of time is if it's bipartisan. And the way you get that done is by listening, which she won't do, sitting in the room with people who disagree with you, and willing to find, the solutions at each level. That's what I've done on the state level. That's what I've done on the federal level. We need to find that common ground. Republicans and Democrats need to work together, just as we did when we sanctioned Russia and Iran just 2.5 weeks ago. Republicans and Democrats came together to say we need more power for the president to go sanction Russia and Iran. That can be done. And when it has had the example in Ukraine, when Zelensky, you know, was there with the ranking member from the Democratic side, he said it passed by greater than lend-lease because of my bipartisan leadership.
4: Thank you. We need to give.
2: David, yeah.
7: We're not going in a good direction.
3: Yeah.
7: But let's try it.
4: We need to give Ms. Bennett 30 seconds to respond.
2: So I've been very open about my faith on the campaign trail. It's really where my sense of service came from. It's why I decided to join the military, is because I wanted to serve and give back in some way. My husband and I are raising our daughters in our church community. I've been an active member of my church community, so I've been very open about that. I'm also a patriot, and I put my life on the line for this country. And so for anyone to imply that I am unable to be able to work with people across the aisle, it's frankly insulting, and I will do whatever we need to do to make sure we are fighting for this sister to get us what we need.
1: Rebecca Bennett is a Navy veteran and healthcare executive running for the U.S. House 7th Congressional District of New Jersey as a Democrat, challenging the incumbent Republican Tom Kane Jr.
4: Congressman, do you believe the Republican-led Congress has effectively checked and balanced the president's actions? And if so, is it fair for voters to then hold you accountable for those things have gotten past the checks and balances?
0: I think the Congress has done an effective job in focusing on a checks and balances, as well as the Supreme Court has done its role. And what we need to have is, my opponent wants to have more people on the Supreme Court. She doesn't. And my focus here is to make sure, as a member of Congress, to focus on the solutions, whether it's the SALT relief, the research issues, the Gateway Project. You know, this Congress has been a leader on innovation and making sure the policies are done. My opponent right now couldn't even mention one member of Congress on her own side that she wouldn't, you know, vote for. She supports people who are openly anti-Semitic, who call Israel's justified actions genocide. I mean, that's what we need here is somebody who actually say, as I did on the state level, in the state Senate and the state assembly, I understand the legislative boundaries and making sure that we are a separate and co-equal branch of government.
4: Ms. Bennett.
2: This is what people are tired of. It's just career politicians that get up here and lie about their opponent because they have no record to stand on their own. So what I will say is that, no, I do not think that this Congress has done anything close to actually doing what Congress is supposed to do as an equal branch of government. They have been unwilling and unable to hold this administration accountable. And so ultimately, we need to make sure we have a Congress that is going to actually do its job and make sure that we are regulating things like AI, like we're solving the issues that we are facing in this country. We are living through a cost of living crisis in this country. And so my focus is going to be on doing things to actually bring the cost of living down for people, whether that's healthcare, childcare, elder care, housing, energy, groceries. That is going to be my focus in office, because that is what I've heard from all of you over the last 18 months.
3: Here, here. So I'm going to go off script for a second. It's just going to be like 10 seconds. Do you believe that a candidate for Congress who disagrees with you still deserves a chance to speak to their views? And would you each be willing to tell your supporters in this audience to please show the courtesy to your opponent of letting them answer a question without being heckled?
2: Yes, yeah,
0: yes,
2: yeah.
0: Absolutely.
2: Everyone, please be quiet.
0: Everybody,
2: yeah.
0: Listen and learn.
2: Yeah.
0: Thank you.
3: You have both nailed the answer.
4: Thank you.
2: We still have 5 seconds.
3: Thank
2: I know.
3: You.
2: Yeah.
3: Mr. Kane, candidates routinely promise to lower the cost of living, but government simply can't order that groceries or housing or energy or healthcare to cost less. So I'm asking you to pick one major household expense that you think Congress can realistically make meaningfully more affordable. And
0: I think
3: what would you do? How would you, you know, how would a typical family save? And how would you pay for it? What's the trade-off?
0: Okay. Well, first of all, we need to do whatever we can to lower every cost in a household. I think Congress does have an important role to play in lowering the cost for everybody in every field. So my focus is I already brought real property tax relief back to my constituents in SALT relief. Everybody else promised it. I actually did it. When you look at energy and anything else, everything is interconnected. So we have to have more energy production, and that means nuclear as well as natural gas. Can't shut off our borders in ways that hurt imports of energy. And so I think the ways that we can actually reduce the people's costs, as I have, is find programs that have wage fraud and abuse, and make sure that we pass the policies that reduce the regulations that drive up costs.
3: Thank you, Ms. Bennett.
2: The number one thing I have heard from people over the past 18 months is healthcare, because everyone's healthcare premiums are going up. So whether you were one of the people that, like the 29-year-old I met who lives in Bedminster, who lost access to Medicaid because of my opponent, Congressman Tom Kaine Jr., who was the deciding vote on the One Big Beautiful Bill, which is why tens of thousands of people in our district are losing access to their health care. It's why all the rest of us are seeing our health insurance premiums go up. So my focus is going to be on actually lowering the cost of health care, number one, by undoing the cuts that were done. Number two, by making sure we get a public option introduced, because everyone deserves access to quality, affordable health care. And number three, by expanding on the work that was done with the Inflation Reduction Act, by making sure we can negotiate prescription drug prices, which my opponent also voted against. I also just want to point out that my opponent, Congressman Tom Kaine Jr., has traded hundreds of thousands of dollars in stocks and health care. He has taken over $100,000 in corporate PAC money. And so the reason why he is voting this way is because he is choosing to put his personal financial interests and the interests of his donors over the needs of all of us in the district.
4: Okay. This is a question for Ms. Bennett first. The Congressional Budget Office scored that One Big Beautiful Bill Act as adding more than $4 trillion to the national debt between now and 2034. How would Democrats roll back these impacts, as you've discussed, now or after President Trump's term, without increasing taxes by more than $4 trillion?
2: So the debt is a national security risk. We are at levels we have not seen since World War II, and ultimately, this Congress and my opponent, Congressman Tom Kaine Jr., chose to saddle my daughters and the next generation with an insurmountable amount of debt to give tax breaks to the top 1% among us. And so we absolutely need to make sure we are tackling the deficit and bringing our deficit down. So number one is undoing the cuts that were done. That would reduce about 20% of the deficit right off the bat. And then number two, we need to make sure that we're looking at how can we make sure help government work more efficiently. You know, there's a lot of opportunity making sure we are newing new technology and getting people the resources and equipment they need to be able to actually get their jobs done more efficiently and effectively. And so that is my focus, to make sure we are bringing down the deficit, because it is absolutely not sustainable.
0: That bill was the largest tax cut in American history, including the SALT relief provisions that I put in there so that people can actually afford to live in the greatest state in the union. But my opponent opposed the efforts to, you know, not tax Social Security, not tax tips, and also on child care tax credit. Those are all things that were included in that bill. That bill jumpstarted the economy, focused on affordability, and made sure that we could stand up against foreign countries in a new and innovative way. You have not heard my opponent once tonight differ from the average Democrat member of Congress who always votes party line. Not one Democrat, either under Biden or in the last couple a year ago, sided with the taxpayers and voting for tax relief, including the SALT relief. We need people on a bipartisan basis to say we need to lower taxes, have more efficiency, and we can do both.
1: Congressman Tom Kaine Jr., Republican from New Jersey, debating Democrat Rebecca Bennett.
3: So, Ms. Bennett, I'm going to go to you on this one. For decades, America has deliberately refused to say whether it would defend Taiwan if China invaded. Do you believe the strategic ambiguity still deters war, or is it time to tell China plainly that an attack on Taiwan would bring the United States into the fight?
2: China is a peer adversary, and we absolutely need to make sure we are taking them seriously, both from a military perspective as well as a trade perspective. This is why it's important that we make sure that we are increasing our supply chain and that we've got more resiliency from chips and all sorts of other things that we're bringing back to the United States. But ultimately, what we are seeing right now is that this war in Iran is pulling our eye off the ball from the Indo-Pacific and the Pacific region, because the USS Abraham Lincoln was the aircraft carrier that was deployed to the Middle East that is now on its way home. But the aircraft carrier that they pulled to be able to relieve them was the one that was forward deployed in Japan because of the threat we are seeing from China. And so what this Trump administration is doing is making us less safe and less secure, and they are taking our eye off the ball, and we have got to make sure we are refocusing our foreign policy on our peer adversaries.
4: So for this next section, I'm going to
0: Okay.
4: Thank you.
0: Yes, we should be clear that the U.S. would defend Taiwan. And I think what we need in this day and age is that type of clarity, because people need to know we're in competition, whether it's against Russia or China, on AI and innovation. And understand, you know, when Joe Biden was president, there was certainly a lot of ambiguity. People didn't know what he was focusing on, didn't know whether we would defend or not defend. China has to understand that we need to, you know, while we are doing the things that that one big tax cut bill did do, which is afforded for more manufacturing, more innovation in this country, and making sure that using appropriately the tariff approach to redo in the bad deal, trade deals in the past, we need to have more education focus, more innovation focus, more manufacturing, and ensuring that the type of research that's necessary to get done gets done. But I think we should be very clear in our foreign policy when it approaches China.
4: Thank you. I'm going to read you a list of statements and ask that you both simply give a thumbs up if you agree or a thumbs down if you disagree. We're at the end, we will give you 30 seconds of this section if you'd like to expound on any of your answers. When it comes to job relocations, Pennsylvania Governor Josh Shapiro is eating New Jersey's lunch. Thumbs up or thumbs down?
0: I mean, that's true. I'm saying, we're not agreeing with what he's doing. You're saying that is a true statement. Yes, that is a true statement.
4: Okay.
0: Thank you.
4: Number two, we are winning the war with Iran.
0: Yes, we are.
4: President Biden's border policy was a failure.
0: True.
4: I call it Lake America, not Lake Ontario.
0: Lake Ontario. I call it Lake Ontario.
2: What's the thumbs up?
4: Thumbs up is you call it Lake America.
0: No. No. Down.
4: Okay. All right.
0: Down.
4: Thank you. Thank you.
0: Thank you for that clarification.
3: So this is a thumbs up for you if you agree. I could vote for Tucker Carlson for president.
0: No.
3: I could vote for Alexandria Ocasio-Cortez for president.
0: No.
3: Artificial intelligence will eliminate more American jobs than it creates over the next 25 years.
0: No.
3: I find it absolutely, completely, and totally unacceptable to put pineapple on pizza.
0: I put pineapple on pizza, so I just
2: do
0: that.
2: I wouldn't do it, but I'll eat it.
3: I do not find it unacceptable.
0: I find it perfectly acceptable.
2: If it's like the only pizza, I'll eat it, but I wouldn't put it on there myself. Yeah.
4: Does anybody want 30 seconds to respond?
2: Yeah, I would like 30 seconds, yeah.
3: Yes.
2: So I think number one on the jobs piece, I think this is something that I've heard loud and clear. I have a friend that works in biotech, and he is currently commuting to Boston every week because we can't find a job in the district. And so we have an incredible opportunity here that we have a very educated workforce to make sure that we are the world leaders in clean energy manufacturing, in AI development, in biotech. And so it's absolutely a focus. And I think on the AI piece too, there is going to be massive job displacement. There is no question about that. But this is about making sure, one, that we have a regulatory framework, and two, that we actually make sure that we have job retraining and reskilling for people that are going to be impacted by those jobs to be able to get to what those new jobs are going to be.
4: Thank you, Mr. Kane.
3: 30 seconds.
0: The tax insanity that's happening out of Trenton is completely self-created, and we should be out-competing Pennsylvania in all of our neighboring states by innovative policies. But what they're doing is they're increasing taxes, increasing regulation, and people are literally, because we know, you know, this district had, you know, borders on the river, people are literally moving 3 miles across the river so they pay less in taxes on everything from income to sales, so you name it. We need to have a tax policy on state level, and the federal government needs to you know, make sure what's on the one seat ride and the Maryland ballot line. We need to continue to talk about the things that the state's doing improperly.
4: Thank you. Okay, this is my last question. We're going to start with Congressman Kane. Historically, the president's party loses seats in the midterms. It can be tough not to get swept up in that kind of history. When voters are telling you they want to change in the direction of the country, what's your argument to them?
0: We need an effective leader in Washington, D.C., a person who's fighting on their behalf, a person who spent my entire career

0: disagree with certain people. That's a really different approach than my opponent, who won't even go to church because people voted for the president in that room.
1: And Ms. Bennett, when voters tell you they want to stay the course, what do you tell them?
2: Well, I will say I've not heard that from very many people because things are not working for people right now. We are living through a cost of living crisis right now in this country. And what I shared at the beginning is going to be my focus for this campaign. And if I have the honor of representing this district, is going to be three things. It is taking on the cost of living crisis that we are dealing with. It is taking on and rooting out the corruption in Washington. And it's putting country over party to be able to get those things done. I served in the military for 15 years, and for me, this is about ultimately what version of the country we are going to leave for my daughters and your kids and grandkids in the next generation, and that is why I'm doing this. And ultimately, it's to serve all of you and to make sure we're leaving this country better off than we found it.
3: Democratic U.S. House candidate Rebecca Bennett in Rahway, New Jersey, debating the incumbent Congressman Tom Kaine, Jr., Republican.
4: Ms. Bennett, we've spent tonight talking a lot about disagreements, about divisions. So let's see if we could close this on a different note. What makes you optimistic about the future of America and the world?
2: Well, you're stealing a little bit of my closing statement, but you know, I will say this is the greatest country in the world, and I do believe in the future of this country. And for me, this is about fighting for the version of the country that we want to leave for my daughters and your kids and grandkids and the next generation. And I truly believe there is nothing that we cannot do if we work together as a country to be able to solve those issues. And so, yes, we may see more divided than ever, but I believe that we have an opportunity here not to go back to the way things were, but to actually make sure that we are leaving this country better off than we found it.
0: I am optimistic about the future of this country. We're the greatest country in the world based on a simple premise. And so what we have to focus on is every person that I meet, I learn from. We are the most creative society in the world. We know how to compete on our neighbors. We've had challenges before. You can go back every 50 years or so and see some of those challenges each and every year. But what the way we've gotten out of that is by saying, this is what we agree on. This is the common purpose for country. And by focusing on what we share as Americans, our shared values, our shared ideas, and our understanding that there are people out there who want to do us harm. Now, whether it's Russia, Iran, China, or others, we know that we can outcompete all of our enemies because we're based on the simple principles that allow us to be innovative and focused on the future. So I'm very optimistic.
4: Thank you. We are now at closing statements. Through the draw that we held with both campaigns on Thursday, Congressman Kaine, 60 seconds for your closing statement.
0: Okay. Thank you. Thank you to the moderators. Thank you to the audience. Thank you to my constituents. Thank you to Rhonda and the girls for being here. I've had an opportunity to over the course of the last 4 years, to make a difference for people in this district, to fight for affordability, to fight for opportunity, to reach across and find common ground. And that's what this district needs. This district needs a person who is a skilled leader and a person who is efficient and effective in their. My opponent, as you've heard over the course of this entire debate, won't differ in one place from her party on anything. That's not what this district needs. This district needs an individual who will actually go down, make a difference on their behalf. And so I've done over the course of my entirety of 4 years is fight for affordability, fight for innovation, and make a difference. That's a very clear contrast to my opponent. Thank you. I ask for your vote.
2: Thank you so much for having me here tonight. Throughout this conversation, I've asked you to look at what my opponent, Congressman Tom Kaine Jr., has done and not what he says. Because what he has chosen to do time and time again is to put his personal financial interests and the interests of his corporate donors over the needs of all of us in the district. We deserve better. I am a patriot. I love this country. It's why I joined the military. It's why I'm doing this now. This campaign is about fighting for the version of the country that we want to leave for my daughters and your kids.

0: kids and grandkids in the next generation. This is the greatest country in the world. And there is nothing that we cannot do if we work together to solve our problems. So if that sounds like a mission you can get on board with, I would love to earn your support. I would love to earn your vote. Please join us and let's make sure that we are leaving this country better off than we found it. Thank you so much. Have a great night.
1: Thank you. That concludes the New Jersey Globe Rider University 7th District Congressional Debate. This is an exercise in democracy. Two candidates who have different views presenting themselves to the citizens of their district. This debate sponsored by RWJ Barnabas Health, presented by O'Toole Scrivo and Horizon Blue Cross Blue Shield of New Jersey. I want to thank the Union County Board of Commissioners, County Manager Ed Oatman for hosting us here tonight, to C-SPAN for airing this important discussion of issues, to Micah Rasmussen, to Riders Lady Baldion. Thank you to the New Jersey Globe's Kevin Sanders and Riders Tony Corby, and thank you Rebecca Bennett and Tom Kane for participating. I want to remind everybody that vote by mail is underway, and remember that if you don't vote, you don't get to complain about the outcome of the selection. Thank you both for participating. Thank you.
2: David Weilstein, New Jersey Globe editor, closing out the debate between the incumbent Republican Congressman Tom Kane Jr. running for a third term and the Democratic challenger, healthcare executive and Navy veteran Rebecca Bennett. Sunday, September 27th in Rahway, New Jersey, co-sponsored by Rider University and asking a lot of questions as well. Micah Rasmussen, Rider Repovich Institute for New Jersey Politics Director.
3: And now Democratic candidate for Georgia Governor Keisha Lance Bottoms unveiled her plan to lower the cost of living for drivers by eliminating state premiums on auto insurance and cutting state gas taxes. She made this announcement just in front of a gas station on Wednesday.
4: Good morning, everyone. My apologies. We are running behind this morning. I appreciate you all being here. Consistently, as we have moved across, hope you all can hear me. Can you hear me okay? Consistently, as we have moved across the state of Georgia over the past year, the number one issue has been the cost of living. For me, it's very personal. I vividly remember sixth grade, being excited about starting middle school at Ralph Bunche Middle School and missing the first 2 days of school because our car was not working. I remember those days of my mother, who at that time was working two jobs and back in cosmetology school in the evening. I remember those days of us running out of gas. In fact, if you want to hear a big argument in my household, have my husband bring my car back without a full tank. I still have PTSD from that. I remember those days as a college student, looking on the floor for loose coins to make sure that I had enough money, as much money as possible, to be able to fill up my tank. While this is something that I can think of and even chuckle about for so many families across the state, it is no laughing matter. This is their reality each and every day. We know we are standing at a gas station right now as I am looking up. Regular gas is at $4.49. With a credit card, it is at $4.59. So as I've worked across this state for well over a year now, people have asked me, what can you do? What will you do if you are elected governor to make things a little easier for us? So I want to share some solutions that we have. And I also want to mention I'm very honored today to be joined by leaders in our state, Senator Rashawn Kemp, Representative David Wilkerson, Representative Inga Willis, Representative Akbar Ali, Representative El Mahdi Holly, and Jody Merriday, who's the Democratic nominee for Fulton County Commission. We know that this work cannot be done in a vacuum. It is going to take all of us to make a difference. Experian reports that the average Georgia auto insurance policy is just over $3,000 in 2026. $3,000, 35% above the national average. The problem is even more severe right here in Metro Atlanta. Atlanta drivers are paying almost $700 more than the statewide average for car insurance. If you live in the metro area and you have car insurance, I think you know what I'm talking about. For many drivers in Georgia, the cost of car ownership now eats up roughly 15% of their paycheck. That is why today I am announcing the DRIVE plan to lower costs for drivers in Georgia. Our plan will provide guaranteed savings by eliminating the state auto insurance premium tax for Georgia drivers and requiring the savings to be passed on to drivers. The tax is currently 2.25%. Eliminating it will save on average for families with two cars about $140 a year. We will also require insurance companies to provide these savings as a direct credit back to Georgians. My plan will also roll back the state gas tax to 28 cents per gallon and reduce the diesel tax to 31.3 cents per gallon. This would save a family with two cars almost $80 a year. I will also end automatic annual fuel tax increases to prevent Georgians from paying unnecessary taxes just so that they can fill up their car and do things like go to work and get their kids to school. For the average Georgia gasoline driver, these tax cuts together would save a single driver over $100 a year. I will also work on long-term solutions, including preventing insurers from increasing rates more than once in a year, ending those mid-year rate increases, creating a Georgia insurance consumer advocate, someone who is right there fighting on behalf of consumers in this state. We will also require auto insurers to refund Georgia drivers when they overcollect after receiving more profits than they expected. And we will also work to create a low-cost basic policy for Georgia drivers who meet income requirements. And we will crack down on junk fees. Together, these steps can make a difference in the bank accounts, in the pocketbooks of the people of this state who get up every day and work hard and just want some relief because of the cost of living in this state.
3: Georgia Governor's Democratic candidate, Keisha Lance Bottom.
4: I am very happy to now call on, is it Rashawn Kemp?
5: We're going to do the gaggle.
4: Okay.
5: Okay, so we're
4: going to
5: do a portion of taking questions from President. Channel 2, do you want to move first?
6: Mayor Bottoms, I'm right as you're standing in the shadow of the GDOT building right across the street. Reducing the gas tax might have a direct impact on its funding for new roads and interstates around the state. How would you address that?
4: Richard, we're going to make sure that we are being thoughtful and creative in how we can fill in the gap. One idea that we have is there are roughly 17 visitor centers around the state of Georgia. We want to look at branding opportunities and partnerships with these visitor centers to make sure that we can bring in additional revenue. So we are being... See, that's probably somebody not happy about the price of gas on their horn. We want to make sure that between these 17 rest areas and these 19 welcome centers that we are leveraging opportunities to increase revenue into the state. And also there are potential sponsorships and other things that we can do, whether it be with EV charging stations or other untapped revenue throughout the state to offset those costs.
5: Kevin, expand.
7: Automatically,
4: what Slick Rick is now saying, but I know over the summer he said that he was not in support of suspension of the gas tax, but that's pretty much in keeping. Depending on the color of the day is what comes out of his mouth if you can actually catch him in person. I know that I have long called for the suspension of the gas tax. I am very happy to see that it is finally happening. But Slick Rick Jackson tends to just kind of blow with the wind when he's outside.
5: Anna.
7: Hi, Mayor. Your debate with your opponent is less than a week away. What are you hoping Georgia voters take from this?
4: Well, first of all, I hope he actually shows up. We have one in Middle Georgia called Middle Georgia Matters. Middle Georgia didn't matter to Slick Rick because he didn't show up there. There was an education forum yesterday. Education, one of the most important topics in our state. He did not show up there. He sent in a video. So if he shows up and if he doesn't show up, I will share my vision for this state. I will share my vision for lowering costs across the state from everything from auto insurance. You all will get some information soon. We're going to talk about lowering homeowner insurance costs. We've talked about how we are going to expand Medicaid, how we're going to fully fund education, and people will continue to hear from me about these issues that are impacting their daily lives.
5: Atlanta Voice.
8: Hi, ma'am. Put out a video last night speaking about how you called for suspension of gas taxes on June 1st. Can you speak to the larger impact that seemingly office has on not tracking your script?
4: Yeah, you know, I can't speak to why they didn't act sooner on it. I mean, people have been hurting. This war that Trump projected would last just a matter of days or a couple of weeks or whatever it was that came out of his mouth at that time has continued, and it's only getting worse. I've never seen gas prices like this in my lifetime in this state, and it is something that's impacting people across Georgia and across the country. It's something that should have been done long ago. It should have been a no-brainer. We are sitting on a multi-billion-dollar reserve in this state, and if this is not the time that you tap into the rainy day fund, I don't know when you do it. So it should have been done a very long time ago. Well, this is why we're talking about how we can work with our drivers across this state, because we're all bearing the cost. When somebody is uninsured and if they have an accident with someone who is insured, we know that it's helping to raise all of our rates. So this is why we are trying to be very innovative in offering programs that can help people who may not financially be able to afford insurance, but certainly the responsible thing to do would be to have car insurance. It is the law of the state, and we want to make sure, especially in a place like the metro area and many of our communities throughout the state where transit is not as readily available, people are heavily relying on their cars, so we want to make sure that we are working with them, offering these innovative solutions for insurance.
5: HuffPost. Pretty Jefferson HuffPost here. Thanks for doing this. Is it insurance for national Democrats helping out spent by Jackson, especially so close to election day? What are your thoughts on that? What kind of plan to combat that in these last few weeks?
4: Yeah, I'm reminding people I'm running against the billionaire. This is a guy who made nearly $1 billion just off of one state contract in Georgia, no bid contract. So he has a lot of money. He's spending a lot of money, and I say it's the taxpayers' money that he's spending. But that being said, the power still rests with the people. The people of this state still have the ability to show up and vote, to use their own megaphones. I'm very excited that people are even using social media to create their own campaign ads. So I don't want people to be discouraged. Would I like to have the millions that he has to put up on TV? I certainly would. But what I do know is that even without that, we have the people, and that's what matters. And I want to put it in the context for anybody who may be feeling anxious. This is a guy who's put up almost $100 million alone just to slander my name on television. And even with that, by just about every poll, we are tied. Some polls even have me up. So people shouldn't be discouraged. They just need to show up and vote. And a reminder, in May of last year during the primary, Democrats outvoted Republicans by 150,000 votes almost, and we were outspent by $100 million then.
5: Okay, we're coming up close on time. We have other speakers. Doug, you're my last question.
9: I want to kind of restate the gas tax question that I think was asked earlier. Jackson has proposed eliminating the gas tax. You proposed cutting the gas tax. A few days ago, you talked about using part of the gas tax to fund public transit. Is there a public policy reason for keeping a portion of the gas tax and not eliminating it?
4: Yeah, we just want to make sure that we are being responsible. If our budget can absorb complete elimination, I'm all for that. We want to make sure that we are being responsible and not just proposing things because they sound like good campaign season sound bites, but because we know that our budget can absorb it and it can. These are things that we can do responsibly. I've asked this question, a rhetorical question, but it I don't know if anybody, does anybody get excited about paying taxes? Usually the answer is no. People don't get excited about that. But we have to make sure that when we are cutting and eliminating taxes, that it's responsible, we can absorb it, and we can still do those things that need to be done in this state.
5: Alrighty, thank you guys so much. We're going to pass it off to Dr. Sophia.
4: Thank you. And as you all have heard, this is about a team working together to deliver for Georgia. And as was mentioned, and just in case you all don't have this on your radar, Rick Jackson also invests in petroleum companies. He is sending diesel fuel to India as we speak, as we are watching our farmers across this state, our truck drivers across this state, struggle to be able to afford to put gas in their diesel fuel in their trucks to get their farm equipment up and running. He is sending this diesel fuel out of this country while our prices rise. So let's just do the roll call on this. Investment in petroleum companies, investment in data centers, investments in healthcare systems that make money off of our broken healthcare system. The list grows by the day. Reminder to people, voter registration in Georgia ends on October 5th. You can check your status by going to iwillvote.com. If you are not registered, and please make sure everyone in your household checks it, you can register by October 5th. We are now less than 2 weeks away from the start of early voting, October 13th. Donald Trump says he wants us to imagine that he is on the ballot. Well, let's do that on October 13th. Right. Yeah. Thank you. Thank you.
3: Democratic Georgia Governor candidate Keisha Lance Bottoms unveiling her plan for affordability by eliminating state auto insurance premiums and cutting state gas taxes. She spoke at a gas station in Atlanta.
10: On Wednesday, attorneys general from Louisiana, Alabama, and Arkansas announced legal action to punish medical providers who ship mail-in abortion medication into their states. Here's Republican Louisiana Attorney General Liz Merle.
11: Today, pro-life states are fighting back. Louisiana has made its position clear through bipartisan will of the people's representatives in the legislature. Louisiana chooses life. We will not allow activist states, activist providers, or distributors profiting from killing babies to threaten Louisiana's sovereignty, violate Louisiana's laws, and endanger Louisiana women and Louisiana babies. Due to the illegal enterprise that these shield laws have created and protected, Louisiana, Alabama, and Arkansas have also taken the legal action. We have also taken legal action in the Western District of Louisiana against 30 individuals and organizations who, through a sweeping, coordinated scheme, have flooded illegal abortion pills into pro-life states by advertising, prescribing, dispensing, and shipping abortion drugs directly into Louisiana and other states. These individuals and organizations have made false, misleading, and dangerous representations concerning the safety, effectiveness, legality, risks, and appropriate use of abortion-inducing drugs, including minimizing potential complications and the need for in-person medical care. In Louisiana alone, their actions have resulted in the hospitalization of women and the deaths of thousands of unborn babies. These are not healthcare providers. They are illegal drug traffickers. The lawsuit asks the federal court to declare their actions a public nuisance and in violation of our state consumer protection laws. Our states also seek injunctive relief, damages, civil penalties, statutory damages, attorney's fees, and costs.
12: A healthcare provider would never anonymously, without ever seeing the patient, prescribe a medicine, without knowing anything about the individual, the woman, prescribe a medicine. In fact, even more to the point, a healthcare provider, a legitimate healthcare provider, would never tell a patient to lie if they have to go to the emergency room. They would never omit safety information, warnings about what could happen if you take the pill. Healthcare provider would never do that. Healthcare provider would never deceive about the side effects, potential side effects, common side effects of taking the pill. In fact, we have instances where some of these individuals that we are suing are telling women that it's just like taking a Tylenol. A healthcare provider wouldn't do that. So,
10: Republican Arkansas Attorney General Tim Griffin.
12: Doesn't matter how many times you call it health care or maternal care or whatever. It's not. You can call a crawfish a shrimp all you want, but it's still a crawfish. It's ridiculous. And I'll tell you this. This is in large part about fulfilling what the Dobbs decision was about, which is each state deciding through their duly elected representatives what the law of those states are going to be and enforcing that law. And that's exactly what we in Arkansas, Louisiana, Alabama, and other states are trying to do. We are a pro-life state. We protect life. We choose life in Arkansas, and our laws reflect that. And so our original action in the Supreme Court against the states that Liz mentioned is all about making sure that Arkansas can enforce Arkansas law without the interference of these, in effect, sword laws, where these other states are enabling. They're enabling these illegal actions of the pill providers. And also, I just want to close by saying the cooperation between Louisiana, Arkansas, and Alabama has been critical here. The relationships that we build over the years and the trust that we have between offices, not just at the elected official level, but at the staff level, has absolutely been critical. Because of so much that we can do in our state, within our borders. But when we can cooperate across state lines, we're able to do even bigger things like this. And so I want to thank Liz for all her leadership on this, and Steve, and the staffs, and my staff, and all the years, this has taken years to put together. And so I just want to thank all the folks involved. I want to turn it over now to Steve Marshall, AG of Alabama.
13: Tim. Yeah, let me begin where General Griffin ended his remarks, and that is to express on behalf of the people of Alabama remarkable appreciation for my two colleagues and their staffs. The legal talent that General Merrill has gathered together that's been a part of developing both the allegations in the original complaint as well as the independent action filed here in Louisiana. The efforts of both offices on the investigative side for us to be able to uncover the facts that you will see in these complaints is truly remarkable. Alabama is proud to be a part of that. It is a reflection of how our states can come together to bring about fundamental change, not only in our respective states, but also in this country as well. Y'all, I think both of these actions raise a very simple and straightforward question. Who gets to decide? As you've heard General Murrell speak very specifically to Dobbs, that case fundamentally decided that it was up to Alabama, Louisiana, and Arkansas to decide whether or not abortion was lawful.
10: Likewise, Republican Alabama Attorney General Steve Marshall.
13: New York, Massachusetts, and California had an opportunity to make a similar decision. Our elected representatives in Alabama have declared abortion unlawful. In fact, the people of Alabama have voted specifically to add to our Constitution the protection of life. And we have the responsibility, as well as under our system of law, the ability to be able to enforce our laws, despite the actions taken by those states that we've sued in the original action. General Murrell referenced the quote from the governor of New York. Y'all, I would tell you these cases are going to challenge that, about whether or not we can stop these states from impacting the ability of my state and the two states that stand with us to be able to enforce our lawfully enacted laws. Alabama has chosen very squarely where they land, and that is that we're going to protect life. We need and deserve the opportunity to be able to enforce our laws against those who have chosen, despite their knowledge of the illegality, to continue to foster abortion in our state. Despite the fact that we've sent out notices specifically to these entities to cease and desist their activities, but yet they choose to host parties with wine and pizza, gleefully coming together, knowing that they are engaging in unlawful activity. These cases are going to ensure that activity stops, that in Alabama we have the ability to enforce our laws, and that our unique sovereignty is recognized in courts in Louisiana and at the highest courts in the land for Alabama to stand truly as a pro-life state. We're excited to be a part of this opportunity and look forward to the results it will give to the three states that are reflected here as well as to states around the country.
14: Thank you, Steve and Tim. So I do have, we have, the black box warning is on this particular presentation over here if you want to see it. It discusses some of the problems that women can experience when they take these drugs. It is, you know, it is not safe. It's been subject to the REMS protocol for a very long time. And so notwithstanding what you hear, people say, I think in the news about this, these are very dangerous pills. They have a very, very high failure rate, and women very frequently taking them as prescribed within the time limits that they are useful for or supposed to be used for. They are still dangerous and have a very high failure rate. They are frequently and constantly being abused now because there is no control on the way that they are mailed to everybody and anybody who asks for them. And I can show you a pill bottle. It has no prescriber on it. It has no person named to receive the prescription on it. They just send it out in the mail without any contact directly with any healthcare provider. It comes through the United States Postal Service frequently. So we aren't going to just continue to accept this kind of activity. It's illegal activity. If they were sending cocaine or fentanyl through the mail to our states simply because they thought that that should be legal here, we would arrest them, we would prosecute them, and the federal government would pursue it as well. And so we will continue to ask the federal government to enforce its laws to prevent this kind of thing from happening. And we will continue to take every action that we can take to try and enforce our laws and to make sure that it is the United States Supreme Court that will decide whether New York, California, and Massachusetts can attack our sovereignty, not those states. So I'll take, we're happy to take questions directed to any one of us. And I would ask you that if you want to ask me or any one of us about something else other than this lawsuit, that you hold that for after we finish up on this.
15: How did you come to acquire
14: that? We have engaged in control buys in all of our states. But it's not, you know, you get online and you order these pills. They don't really ask you any, I mean, you can misrepresent who you are and obtain these pills. You can misrepresent the stage of your pregnancy and obtain these pills. That's part of what makes them so dangerous, because there's no accountability in this system whatsoever. There's no oversight, there's no medical treatment, there's no medical health care provider. The only health care provider involvement in this is through somebody that has a prescribing license and is able to prescribe these pills and then put them through a system that is hell-bent on attacking our laws and undermining our sovereign legislative decisions about what law should be for the state of Louisiana, Alabama, and Arkansas. So that's part of what they've done, is they have shielded the prescriber from any identification on these pill bottles.
15: I've got a question about the lawsuit in the Supreme Court. I don't think I've ever covered a lawsuit that's filed directly with the Supreme Court. Mm-hmm. So are they can you just help me understand how it is that you're going directly to the Supreme Court, and then would they act as the trial court?
14: So an original action is something that is contemplated by the United States Constitution when states have a conflict with other states. And so that's why we're proceeding that way now. The way that the Massachusetts, California, and New York have passed these laws, they cover every official in those states. So, you know, they've blocked our extradition. We've actually have arrest warrants out for two doctors, one out of California and one out of New York. Who had both illegally prescribed these pills, and in the West Baton Rouge case, they were sent to a woman who forced her daughter to take them and induced an abortion, it really induced a miscarriage. That was a wanted child. The girl did testify in that case, and there was a grand jury that issued those particular charges. And so we take those charges, and then we get the extradition paperwork ready, and we send it to New York in that particular case. That one involved Margaret Carpenter. We got those papers properly sent and properly prepared and sent to New York, and the governor of New York said that she would not extradite the doctor, and she would not acknowledge the legitimacy of our extradition. If that person had sent cocaine or fentanyl into our state, I don't think she would have had the same reaction.
10: Republican Louisiana Attorney General Liz Merle.
14: If I sent guns to her state in violation of those laws, I don't think she would have the same reaction to her state trying to enforce its laws to prevent us from sending weapons to her state in violation of their state laws. So that's how we take the case to the United States Supreme Court when we have a dispute with another state.
15: And does the Supreme Court have to accept the case, and if so, when do you expect that to happen?
14: So they do not. I mean, I will tell you, it's, you know, a number of us have a legal opinion that they are obligated under the Constitution to take the case, but that is a disputed issue among the justices themselves. And there have been other original actions that have been filed in the United States Supreme Court where the court examines whether it wishes to exercise discretion to take the case or not. Justice Alito and Justice Thomas both believe that it is mandatory that they assert jurisdiction. The current state of the law right now is that they exercise discretion over whether to accept it or not.
16: What sort of correspondence in your campaign is it, though, not just in this lawsuit, but the other lawsuit? Have you had any direct correspondence with the president or Robert F. Kennedy Jr.?
14: No. I mean, we have a separate lawsuit that's pending against the FDA on the FDA protocols that were put in place by the Biden administration that relieved these prescribers and distributors and manufacturers from having to document in-person prescribing and supervision on the use of these medications. We think that would substantially affect the pipeline, and that it's the legally responsible and medically responsible thing to do, but we are currently litigating that case against the FDA.
15: How many cases do we have like this in Louisiana? Like, how frequently is this happening?
14: So the abortion providers, some advocacy groups, have put statistics out there that say that there are at least 800 abortions a month that are occurring just in the state of Louisiana. I'm sure my colleagues here can talk about what statistics are in their states, but we have approximately the same size states. I would expect it's, you know, their numbers are probably not terribly different. You know, we don't have the same kind of access to data that the people do that are illegally pushing these pills into our state. But what we do see is the consequences of it. We are frequently having to report to emergency rooms to address problems that are where the doctors are facing late stage abortions or miscarriages that are produced by people who are being given these pills without their knowledge or consent. So, you know, we have a number of those cases that my investigators have investigated. The most recent one is a North Louisiana case involving a pregnancy that was terminated at 28 weeks using these pills. That is very dangerous.
1: In Arkansas, we're looking at about 300 a month. And I would also draw your attention to the complaints. There are a lot of graphics in the complaint that I think will be helpful for you, that will be shocking to many of you, not most of you. But I think there are some graphic representations in the actual complaints. If you'll get a copy of that, that will help elucidate some of what we're talking about. We're talking about 300 a month into Arkansas.
14: With no controls. I mean, there's literally no ability to police this when we can't get accountability and cooperation from the states that are not only permitting it and protecting these individuals, but encouraging it.
17: Can you comment on how many are in Alabama?
13: Yeah, I think we live in excess of 500.
15: I have a question for Mr. Marshall. In your comments, you made reference to a party or a celebration of some sort amongst abortion providers. What were you referencing?
13: Yeah, you'll see it in the complaint itself. It's referencing specifically one of the third parties that sued in the Louisiana case and their efforts to be able to bring the folks together to specifically violate our laws. It's offensive and, again, contrary at all to the rule of law.
14: And if you want more description about what they're doing, I think you will see it in the complaint, but it was discussed in a news story and promoted and celebrated, I think, in I want to say that was an article that was published in the New York Times or in Massachusetts, but there are pictures of these parties where they pack these boxes with pills and ship them into our state.
15: I've got another question going back to Dr. Carpenter in New York and the doctor in California.
14: His name is Cotto.
15: Okay. I know you and I had spoken a number of months ago about the extradition attempts. So is the suit filed with the Supreme Court the next step in that process? I'm trying to get at, where do things with the extradition in particular stand? And is this suit a part of those two extradition attempts?
14: Well, it's a response to California and New York refusing to comply with our extradition request.
15: Okay.
14: And their response was, I'm not sure anybody didn't see, and I think all of you are familiar with the response of the California governor to me, which I won't, say on television. But, and then New York, I think, has been equally hostile, claiming that they are going to protect reproductive health. I think all of us again reiterate, there's no health care involved in this system.
13: Sure.
14: There is not a single example that you can give me of a situation where women face these kinds of consequences using a medication that has a black box warning, and there's no healthcare provider involved at all. You just get on the internet and get the pills. And there is another provider too, by the way, not sued in this case, because this providers, the people that we sued in this lawsuit and the organizations that we sued in the
10: Republican Louisiana Attorney General Liz Merle.
14: Defendant lawsuit are using pills that are manufactured by BioGenPro and Danko. But there is another organization that is sending pills from overseas. And we've seen those through controlled buys as well, and those come to women in a little plastic baggie with no, you know, instructions, no provider to reach out to, no number or anything. You're just told, go to the emergency room if you have any problems and lie.
15: And with respect to the extraditions, is there any other avenue that you can take to bring those extraditions about, or is this the primary avenue that...
14: This is our primary, our primary avenue is to be able to take down their shield laws. I mean, which again, I think we want to avoid calling them shield laws, because what they really are sword laws. They are not to protect them. They are to give them some kind of immunity when they try to take down and interfere with our being able to enforce our laws on conduct that is occurring inside our state boundaries. So I want to be clear about that. This is not something that we are saying we want to go enforce our laws in New York. We want to be able to enforce our laws within the boundaries of our states. And they have decided that they don't like our laws and that they're going to facilitate criminal conduct in their states and then facilitate that through the mail to send those products into our state. It is no different than if they were sending fentanyl in these boxes. Do you have any other questions, Corey? Break.
16: Well, one question. There are different pills manufactured by different companies. Can you talk a bit about the difference between each pill at all?
14: So BioGenPro and Danko are the two FDA-approved manufacturers. It's two separate pills, but you take them both. Those are the two that are FDA approved. Anything else that someone might get is not coming from those sources. We have seen some of these providers that advertise in our community, that are procuring pills from other sources and mailing them. And so, you know, I'm not sure that women know that when they get online and go to wherever they find somebody online, or somebody sends them, you know, a link and says you can get these pills from this place, I'm not sure they are really digging that deeply and saying, well, I know this pipeline basically uses FDA approved drugs and this one doesn't. But they do sometimes come from different places.
16: Does the Postal Service have any responsibility here that they're not adhering to, you think?
14: I mean, I think that's one of the things that we're going to look at in the future. If necessary, we'll bring them in. But, I mean, I think that we'd like to see them cooperate when we bring them information that shows that we've conducted investigations in our state that shows that the Postal Service is being used to illegally mail drugs into our state. I would hope that they would cooperate with us to prevent that from happening. I think they do have protocols in place, as do UPS and FedEx and other, you know, common carriers. I think they have protocols that help them prevent, identify, and report illegal drug trafficking. That's what this is.
12: One point that I would make is the pills, when manufactured consistent with the FDA standards, is dangerous. But when you're getting a pill in a baggie from who knows where, then you're getting into the realm of a street drug. You have no idea where it's manufactured. You have no idea what's in it. And so there are additional risks that pile on top of the inherent risk in the drug, in the FDA-approved drug. That drug in and of itself has, as you can read here, all sorts of potential side effects, many of which are very dangerous. But when you're getting a random baggie of drugs, you don't know what you're taking. And that's the inherent problem there.
14: There's a reason those manufacturers have a black box warning on these drugs. They didn't put it there because of just to be safe. It's because there's liability and exposure, and because those things are documented to happen frequently enough that they have to give the most serious warning that the FDA requires. Sure. Yeah. We have done buys on the other provider that sends the drugs in the baggies, but I don't have that down here with me. So you're welcome to take a look at this if you want. So thank you all for being here. We appreciate you.
10: Attorneys General from Louisiana, Alabama, and Arkansas announcing legal action to attempt to punish medical providers who ship mail-in abortion medication into their states. Democratic lawmakers, military veterans, and activists held a rally demanding the Trump administration withdraw its plans to build a 250-foot arch between the Lincoln Memorial and Arlington National Cemetery. The event was hosted by Public Citizen, a progressive nonprofit. In February 2026, the group filed a lawsuit against the Trump administration challenging the construction of the arch.
18: Thanks so much to everyone for coming. The amazing crowd behind us here gathered to fight the monstrosity of this arch. I'm inspired and so happy to welcome you all this morning. I'm Lisa Gilbert, co-president of Public Citizen. On behalf of our million-plus members and supporters, I am thrilled by the intensity that people are gathering to fight a bombastic vanity arch. Public Citizen has gotten into this fight because we are representing three courageous Vietnam veterans as well as a renowned architectural historian in our challenge to the Trump administration's plan to build a 250-foot arch right behind us over there in Memorial Circle. Veterans, we represent will tell you this arch, if built, would obstruct and ruin a deeply symbolic and meaningful view between Arlington Cemetery and the Lincoln Memorial. It is important. It is intentional. It was crafted to represent the reunification of our country after the Civil War. And importantly, it cannot be changed or altered without approval from Congress. And as you all know, we do not have approval from Congress. This arch is unlawful, it's illegal, and it's part of a pattern, an ego-driven pattern from this president, a desecration of D.C. landmarks and national items, whether he's trying to put his name on the Kennedy Center, whether he is plastering his face on a poster that is dropped down in front of the Department of Justice, or if he's just trying to put his name on all of our passports. You know, it is disgusting, and it is a kingly trapping, and it is inappropriate in a democracy. Is the endless law-breaking. As we look at this Department of Justice, led by a crony, it is launching illegal prosecutions. As we watch Trump himself attack judges, attack nonprofits, attack universities, attack the media. As we watch an illegal arrest of a sitting member of Congress just for doing her job overseeing ICE. As we watch attacks on our First Amendment-protected speech, as we watch militarization of our cities without cause, including D.C., you know, on and on. The list of lawlessness is disgusting, it's abhorrent, and it's authoritarian. Litigation like our lawsuit can deter wrongdoing. It can fight these abuses of power. And mobilization like this event today can show this administration that we, the people, we will not stand for corruption, for self-dealing, for lawless behavior anymore. So what public citizen, we vow to continue mobilizing, to continue litigating, and honestly just using every tool in our arsenal to fight back against this authoritarian overreach. And I am so thrilled to be here today with champions in the same fight, champions for blocking the arch, for fighting authoritarianism. And I want to thank Third Act for organizing with us today and making all of this. I want to hand the mic to our next speaker, Senator Jeff Merkley, a champion for democracy.
19: Good morning, everybody. Do we have any arch enemies here? Are we going to allow President Trump to desecrate this sacred space?
20: No!
19: Memorial arches are built because you're celebrating a massive war victory. Anyone want to celebrate the war in Iran, this massive mistake, this war of choice, this unconstitutional war of choice that Trump is involved in?
20: No!
19: No, we don't. And I must say, we're going to keep this from getting built, but if it's ever built, let's tear it down. You know, arches are built by dictators. Napoleon, for example. But you know, last I checked, we had a constitution. And we are not an imperial state. We are a democratic republic. Do we stand for our constitution? Do we stand for our freedom? Do we stand for our democracy?
10: Yes! Democratic Oregon Senator Jeff Merkley.
19: This march to be built that is a symbol of everything contrary to that. It is a symbol of a dictatorship, and we are going to reject Trump despite his efforts to be a strong man. So he has this idea that we should turn this into a defensive fortress and put drones up in the path of planes landing at the airport. Does that make any sense? And this arch represents a violation of our Constitution and the separation of powers, because Congress has not approved, authorized this, they have not funded this, and therefore, if it is built, it would be a complete violation of the separation of powers. Are we going to defend the separation of powers of our Constitution? 250 million dollars. I've heard that the American people have some better ideas, like maybe restoring nutrition programs for children. How about Head Start for 20,000 kids? How about restoring the health care benefits wiped out in the big, bad, ugly betrayal of America bill last year? So here's the thing. I will do everything I can in the U.S. Senate to defend our democracy and to oppose this monumentally bad idea. Let's make sure it never gets built. Thank you very much.
18: He's going to tilt it down. So now I am thrilled to welcome our next speaker, Senator Tammy Duckworth of Illinois.
21: Thank you. Good morning, everyone. Listen, I am here because I am off. I am pissed at the five-time draft-dodging coward of a commander-in-chief sitting over there in the White House dares to dishonor the men and women of this country who have put on her colors and sacrificed and served and now lay at rest in the hallowed grounds of Arlington National Cemetery. He may not have been brave enough to serve himself. He may have come up with excuses and lies. Not one, not two, not three, not four, but five times he avoided serving in Vietnam. This cemetery, these hallowed grounds, are full of our heroes who did show up and did serve. My father lays at rest in the cemetery. One day, I will lay at rest in the cemetery, as will my husband. How dare this coward erect a monument to his own vanity, his own ego, covered in the same fake gold that he's plastered all over the Oval Office and his potential Marie Antoinette ballroom? We are not going to let him get away with it. And now he's using our military as a flimsy excuse, our national security as a flimsy excuse for this vanity project. Let me tell you something. I am the top Democrat on the Aviation Safety Committee.

0: It is not going to happen. This president, let me tell you something. Americans know this is, and let me tell you, it is about time the epic failure of a Secretary of Defense that we have finds a spine and stands up. I call on the Pentagon, I call on the FAA to oppose this arch.
1: Democratic Illinois Senator Tammy Duckworth.
0: You serve. You do not serve the coward in the White House. You serve the American people. This is about Trump's personal insecurities. And I don't know what he's insecure about. He must have a lot of insecurities because he certainly is trying to make up for it everywhere that he can. But our veterans and our family, military families, deserve better than this. If you want to spend this kind of money on this arch, let's take that money and spend it on something that really matters. Let's take that money and spend it on DOD schools where our military kids have a good education. Let's take that money and give it to our veterans that are dying, waiting in line to get into the VA. Because this president has committed to firing 83,000 employees at the Department of Veterans Affairs so that he can deny veterans access to the VA. Let's put this money into funding more mental health experts to serve and care for our veterans with post-traumatic stress instead of putting a limit of 24 sessions of mental health counseling that are now being implemented across the VA system. We can do better. And as long as I am alive, as long as I'm here, I'm going to fight to defend our veterans and our military families and our military men and women in uniform. You know what? There are going to be heroes laid to rest in the cemetery that have given up their lives because of Trump's war of choice in Iran. Let's make it clear what this president has done to this nation. His war in Iran, his war of choice, has driven up costs for American families, has put hundreds of our heroes in the wounded wards of our various military hospitals, and has resulted in the lives lost of over a dozen of our men and women in uniform. And he's lying about those casualty numbers. We're not going to let it go any further. We're going to stop this arch. I thank each and every one of you for doing what I consider is the most patriotic thing you can do. While I am proud of my service, and I'm proud of the service of my fellow comrades who wore the colors of this great nation, the most patriotic thing you can do in this nation is what created this nation in the first place, which is to stand up to tyranny and make your voices heard. Thank you. God bless our troops in harm's way right now. God bless our veterans. God bless the heroes laying in these hallowed grounds. And always, God bless the United States of America. Thank you.
2: Thank you so much, Senator, and we will stand up to tyranny. I'm now thrilled to welcome John Gunderson, U.S. Army veteran of the Vietnam War, former Foreign Service officer, and brave public citizen plaintiff in our case.
3: Thank you very much. I can't be as eloquent as our representatives, but I can talk as a Vietnam vet. We filed this suit. Two of my comrades and I, Mike Lemon and Sean Burns, we were in Vietnam. We also served in the Foreign Service behind the Iron Curtain. We served in Russia in dictatorships. So we know what a one-man rule is. We know what the lack of rule of law is. We don't want that to happen again. Now, the president says he's building this arch for veterans and for our 200th anniversary. Did he consult with Congress?
4: No.
3: Did he consult with veterans?
4: No.
3: Did he consult with the grieving parents up there in Arlington?
4: No.
3: With the Gold Star parents?
4: No.
3: Well, what he's done is he's proposed an arch that's larger than the Statue of Liberty, larger than the Lincoln Memorial, the Arc de Triomphe. It will also block the view from these sacred sites up there from the Tomb of the Unknown Soldier, the Kennedy Graves. You can see these iconic things, the Washington Monument, the Lincoln Memorial. No more. That'll disappear forever if they build this arch. Now, every other monument on the wall has been blessed by Congress, has had bipartisan support, has been fully vetted, and was dedicated.

0: to either a cause like World War II or to presidents like Lincoln and Washington well after they passed away. Should we name some arch after a person who has had 6-5 deferments? And by the way, those deferments were for bone spurs and fallen arches. It's a little ironic that a man who gets out of service for foreign arches should build a gargantuan arch blocking the view of all these iconic memorials. Now, another argument is, as the congressman and senator said, is that there'll be a platform there to look over the area. Imagine tourists coming up to this arch, looking at the 24 to 27 funerals up there in Arlington. It's not only wrong and inappropriate, it's obscene and should never have been done. So this is a desperate attempt. When all else fails, you cite national security. Well, think about this from military logic. If you want to put snipers and ammo dumps and drones in one place, it's a target for terrorists. It makes no sense to do it again. It is obscene. Now, we're not against something for veterans. For example, the Vietnam Memorial was very controversial. We were not greeted as heroes when we returned. And this memorial was controversial. But what it does, it talks about the simple soldier. Every man and woman there, whether it's a private or a general, is treated the same. I have comrades named on that wall. They're all equal. There's nothing for a president, nothing for a general in a horseback. There are three young soldiers there. They're grunts. They're nurses there. And those are the people we should honor, because we're all equal in our faith. And we don't want something for a man. So what is so embarrassing about this is, as our representative said, we are fighting an unwanted war in the Middle East. We have high inflation. We have people who are on food stamps. We have all sorts of issues with inflation, unemployment. This guy, President Donald Trump, spends 70% of his time thinking about monuments, not thinking about the country. You could say he has an edifice complex. I'm not a psychologist, but that's not good. So this arch is not only a massive waste of taxpayers' money, it's the wrong monument. It's the wrong monument in the wrong place at the wrong time, dedicated to the wrong man. Stop this arch. Thank you very much.
1: John, thank you so much. So appreciate your service and your heroic work here. I'm now excited to bring up Representative Don Beyer, Virginia's 8th District.
2: Thank you. May 1964 was the Battle of Wilderness. 29,000 Union and rebel soldiers died in that, were wounded, killed. And then the Union soldiers were buried here in May. Now, 162 years later, we have 430,000 men and women who served our country who were born here, including my grandfather, who was a captain in World War I, my father, who served in Korea, Anahuac, and Italy. Arlington is a holy place of national unity, preserving the memory of those who lived and died to preserve our country and our Constitution. And now we are faced with a great sacrilege, the construction of an arch to honor a man now living, a man who faked bone spurs to avoid Vietnam, a man convicted of 34 felonies, someone a jury found guilty of sexual abuse, a person who was Jeffrey Epstein's close friend. In America, we have had great presidents and mediocre presidents, but we've never had a president so defined by vanity, narcissism, and delusional grandiosity. And if it were only a personal tragedy, but it's not. It is a national tragedy. The Trump arch is illegal. Our veterans are fighting it. Our governor hates it. Arlington County's voted stop to sue it. and in Congress, I lead House legislation with more than 50 co-sponsors to stop this. And now, of course, the president is panicking. So he says the arts will be a sniper and military base, packed with ammunition. I don't know whether to laugh or cry. It reminds me of South Park, or I mean South America. The busiest airport runway in America is right over there. And who are the snipers going to shoot? The families at the graves or the tourists at the Lincoln Memorial? The real explanation is Trump thinks he's going to lose in court. And maybe if he shouts national security, the Supreme Court will cave.
3: Democratic Virginia Congressman Don Beyer.
2: Lose the midterms, and the new majority in Congress will stop him. But I also believe it is the goodness of the American people that will stop this atrocity. Abraham Lincoln said, in this and like communities, public sentiment is everything. With public sentiment, nothing can fail. Without it, nothing can succeed. So thank you for coming today. It is your courage that will preserve the sanctity of this final resting place and the critical architectural balance with the Lincoln Memorial. Thank you.
1: Thank you so much, Representative. And I want to add my kudos to everyone for their courage. So staying with Arlington, I'm now excited to bring up a member of the Arlington County Board, J.D. Spain. He's also a U.S. Marine Corps vet.
4: Good morning, good morning, good morning. Now, before I became an elected official, I was a civil rights advocate. So what we're going to do for the first minute is we're going to sing a little song. How many of you ready to sing a little song? All right, here we go.

0: someday, and we will overcome. My friends, I bring you greetings from the Arlington County Board, where the Honorable Matt DeFerranti serves as our chair. Maureen Coffey, our vice chair. Board member Susan Cunningham is here with us. And Takis Karantonis. You've heard some from phenomenal speakers on the Hill. As a retired 26-year veteran, combat veteran, I tell you, of the United States Marine Corps. And now in a place in Arlington where I have the privilege of serving 243,000 residents, I am proud to stand with you here today to say no to the damn arch. I served in Operation Iraqi Freedom 1, and as you've heard, this hallowed sacred ground right here behind us, Arlington National Cemetery, I have some really close friends buried there. And it is just heartbreaking to see that across the pond we have folks that want to put up some militarized arc with snipers and drones. That is a disgrace to our country. Leadership, my friends, and something I learned, is not about glorifying yourself. Leadership is about serving others. This administration has carte blanche done whatever they want to and has not listened to Congress, has not listened to the people, has not listened to our veterans. And so we in Arlington are going to push back and fight back against any level of tyranny that comes to our county. I want to thank Public Citizen for putting this together. I want to thank Woeful, Indivisible Movement, National Security Leaders of America, the residents, all of you for being here, because this is a people-powered movement. We have to continue to stand up. We have to continue to call into our senators, our congresspeople, and let them say no to this arc. And if it is built, if somehow it is built, I will get my chisel and I'll be right over there with everybody tearing it down. God bless you. God bless America. God bless the families you've heard of, folks that have laid to rest there. Let's continue to fight, my friends. This is just, I tell folks as I close, I grew up down south. And back in the 60s, you had all the civil rights stuff going on. Well, this is our civil rights movement. This is our civil rights moment. You cannot lead by email. You cannot sit at the house. You cannot just make Facebook posts. You got to get up like everybody's doing here. We have to advocate and we have to agitate. Let's go.
1: Thank you so much. We're going to go to our final speaker, and then we'll see if any members of the press have questions for our speakers. Handing it over to Gary Langston, Colonel of the U.S. Army, retired.
2: Hi, folks. I can't follow that act. This will be a little different. So my name's Gary Langston, Jr., but today mostly the person I want to talk about is my father, Lieutenant Colonel Gary Langston. At reunions of the Vietnam Helicopter Pilots Association, and note that a couple of the plaintiffs are members of that organization, his call sign was Bikini Red 66, and there's a story to that. He served 22 years. My mother was a nurse, what we used to call a traditional Army wife. But ours is a fortunate story. They lived a long life. Mom passed first, then Dad. They're buried together here in Section 66. You know, we came really close to having another ballroom situation here. Last November, there's a D.C. grassroots group here called Colorama Connects that started protesting as far ago as November. They're the genesis of what you see today. So they got public citizen involved. They got plaintiffs to stand up. I will tell you, they would have broken ground here before July 4th without that kind of intervention. So kudos to them. We'll keep it up. Joanne, Debbie, Barbara, Dia, the Lemon family, and more folks that I can name here. So, okay. And of course to the members of the Senate and House who are speaking out. Thank you. All right. As you know, the issue here is respect for public service, particularly in defense of our nation and its Constitution. So give me a minute while I talk about my parents. One of my earliest memories as a kid was the day President Kennedy was assassinated. Mom cried for a long time watching the news and his funeral on Armed Forces television. We were at Fort Clayton in the Canal Zone in Panama at the time. Dad had been drafted, got into officers' candidate school and flight school, and was flying fixed-wing aircraft in Central and South America at the time. During the Vietnam buildup, he transitioned to helicopters, and after school immediately embarked on a ship with a brand-new unit, the 170th Attack Helicopter Company, with crews and Huey helicopters to Camp Holloway and Pleiku. The bikini part of the call sign was a nickname the first commander chose, because these were slicks, no weapons, little if any armor. They literally felt naked and relied on gunship escorts for protection during their missions. It also led to some creative nose art on those helicopters. If anyone remembers Little Annie Fanny, you will get the idea. Long story short, Dad served two tours in Vietnam, came home safely, went to the Pentagon in 1969, where for 3 years he did not wear a uniform to and from work. For reasons I'll never understood, many folks in that anti-war movement took out their frustrations on the draftees who were following legal orders, as if the service members had a choice in this. So things are better today, thankfully. But as you know, it took a long time for the nation to heal. As late as 1983, when I entered the Army, we were still discouraged from wearing our work uniforms, BDUs at the time, in public. Eventually, all that changed, as John described earlier. Nowadays, those draftees are getting up there in years. The honor flights that once brought World War II vets to D.C. now bring Vietnam-era vets to town. They go to the mall, the wall, right over this bridge, this circle, toward the hemicycle, Memorial Avenue. It's solemn. The circle is correctly named, memorial, not a monument. It is also very dark at night. Even the nearby parking lot shuts down at night without lights to preserve the respect with the soft lighting at Arlington House and enable the view of the eternal flame at the Kennedy gravesite from afar. We certainly cannot allow another eternal flame atop a structure that's more than twice as high as L'Enfant's gravesite near Arlington House, simply to avoid the need for aircraft warning lights, all while demolition of the Kennedy Center is threatened. The fun fact, this mock arch here is 1/32nd scale, 32 times higher. The folks would love to have flown a balloon or something above it, but needless to say, they couldn't get a permit for that. I wonder why. So as others have already said, to interrupt the connection of Lincoln to Kennedy to Arlington with a monument to a living person who did not serve, with an observation deck that overlooks and be in view of several sections of the cemetery, especially in winter when the leaves are off, would be a giant step backwards from the respect regained decades since the end of the Vietnam War. Finally, I want to end remarks with gratitude on behalf of the Langston family. First, to the investigative press, the Congress, and the task force established by former Secretary of the Army John McHugh, who identified the need and provided the resources to modernize the operations of Arlington Cemetery itself, project later known as Honor Restored. You cannot take it for granted. It is expensive and important. The day of Lieutenant Colonel Langston's funeral in March of 2014, it was 19 degrees, snow was blowing, the federal government was closed, and funerals with full military honors continued with no interruption. Coincidentally, that day would have been their 57th wedding anniversary. The hearse driver was proud to mention that he also drove President Reagan to and from the Capitol with the same vehicle. My wife, Jamie, herself a veteran who served in Operation Desert Storm, still talks about how especially surreal that sound of taps was that day, with our immediate family in attendance and nothing other than funerals happening. She's here today. Ask her about it, or take a walk with us. That was just another Arlington day at Arlington with up to 30 funerals per day. This is not just a traffic circle. The landscape itself is the memorial. And how ironic that a project attempting to skirt the Commemorative Works Act signed into law by President Reagan in violation of Article 1 of the Constitution is being attempted here. For that reason, I got a lot of folks to thank here. Those of you who are now standing the watch, ready to respond should construction begin. those of you fighting in the courts and on the Hill, and I should also note the professionals in the state historic preservation offices of both D.C. and Virginia. Fun fact, we're standing in Washington, D.C. Not everyone realizes that the boundary is Boundary Channel just over here. Those historic preservation officers are clearly speaking truth to power. So are many, many Gold Star and veteran families who are speaking out. We were fortunate to have our father come home safely and be honored here at Arlington. So many were not. So it's really important to preserve for this for the descendants and colleagues of the nearly 430,000 souls resting here now, those yet to come. There's much work to be done, both to stop this arch and sustain this national treasure and other national cemeteries for future generations. As Congressman Beyer has said in another setting, Americans are decent people. If properly informed, they will make sure our government also does the decent thing here in Washington, next to the Channel and Memorial Avenue in Virginia. So our challenge is to speak out, inform the people just how sacred this hallowed ground is and why a trumple anything at this location would harm Arlington. And to paraphrase Bruce Springsteen, as you see the crews doing geoarchaeological investigations, no doubt costing serious money, this is happening now and must not proceed to the next phase. Thank you all.
3: Retired Army Colonel Gary Langston at a rally with military veterans, Democratic lawmakers, and activists opposing the Trump administration's proposed 250-foot triumphal arch between the Lincoln Memorial and Arlington National Cemetery. The event was hosted by Public Citizen, a progressive nonprofit organization. Some of the lawmakers there, Democratic Senators Tammy Duckworth of Illinois and Jeff Merkley from Oregon, and Congressman Adam Beyer of Virginia, who represents that area.
4: AP News, I'm Marcela Sanchez. President Trump hit the campaign trail yesterday, traveling to Texas and Oklahoma, kicking off what he said will be a 32-day campaign blitz leading up to November 3rd.
5: We need the votes, and I'm here for that, and I think we're going to win. Every place I've gone, we win. You know, the press says, oh, I don't know, Trump really, his heart isn't in it. My heart's in it. I would be home right now if my heart. My heart is in it like never before.
4: The president spoke during a speech at a truck facility in Denton, northwest of Dallas. Later, during a rally in Durant, Oklahoma, the president said,
6: we're worried about Michigan. We're worried about Texas. We're worried about a few states. But it's all about 35 different contests, not states, contests.
4: Vice President Vance traveled to Florida. A U.S. government employee is being accused of providing support to Houthi rebels in Yemen. AP correspondent Donna Warder reports.
7: An electrical engineer with the U.S. Department of Energy has been arrested on charges that he's been providing support to the Iranian-backed Houthi rebels in Yemen. The U.S. Justice Department says 51-year-old Ashton Hamed Elabudi of Richland, Washington, even bought materials for homemade explosives and drones and traveled to Yemen last September. He was recorded telling FBI informants that he had to be smuggled into and out of the country. The FBI says investigators began looking into Elabudi after learning he had bought precursor chemicals commonly involved in the construction of homemade explosive devices. Donna Warder, Washington.
4: Krista Pike's lawyers say she's in critical condition and receiving life-saving care at a hospital. A day after the 50-year-old survived a double dose of the drug Tennessee uses to execute prisoners, Governor Bill Lee has ordered a review, calling what happened deeply disturbing. This is AP News.
8: Coming up this morning on Washington Journal, along with your calls and comments live, Tax Foundation Vice President of Federal Tax Policy Garrett Watson covers the impact that a gas tax holiday and commuter deduction proposals would have on fuel prices and consumers. And then MarketWatch Economics Editor Gregory Robb talks about the September jobs report and the state of the U.S. economy. Also, Semaphore politics reporter David Weigel will join us to talk about President Trump's role in the 2026 midterm elections. C-SPAN's Washington Journal is next. Join the conversation live.
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10: Good morning, everyone, and welcome to the Washington Journal on this Friday, October 2nd. We are 32 days away from Election Day. 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And Independents, 202-748-8002. 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With the balance of power on the line, President Trump and the Vice President, J.D. Vance, are out stumping for Republicans. They want to hold on to their majority in both the House and the Senate. Here's the president talking to reporters before leaving the White House yesterday for a campaign rally in Oklahoma.
11: It was just announced we have the best economic numbers of any president in the history of our country. And yet, people don't know about it because the press won't talk about it. You talk about it on occasion. But we have, as an example, we have the best poverty numbers ever for individuals. We have the best individual numbers ever. We have the best 401k numbers ever. We have the number one stock market 81 days out of a short period of time ever. We have the best numbers in history. We have the most money being invested in our country ever by many times. So we have all these numbers, and honestly, the press doesn't talk about it. And I would say this. I give us an A-plus on the government, on economics, on everything. Look at inflation. I inherited the worst inflation in history under Biden. Worst in history. And now it's great. It's really good. We got it down. And oil is going to come down very, very soon. Oil is coming down as soon as Iran is finished, and they're finished pretty much right now.
10: President Trump at the White House yesterday, he said he would give himself an A-plus on the economy. Are you motivated to vote for the economy or against the president's handling of the economy? He cites polls. Take a look at this new one released by the Associated Press. 69% of the public say President Trump's handling of the cost of living issues has been worse than expected. 65% of adults overall say higher than usual prices are the result of Trump's policies. And 46% say they and their families are worse off since the start of the Trump's second administration. The Associated Press releasing that poll on October 1st, yesterday. It's a snapshot in time. This morning, we're taking your temperature on campaign 2026. Who do you plan to vote for? Which party? And why? What is motivating you to go to the polls in November? The president at that rally in Oklahoma talked about where he's going to campaign this election cycle and why he's making stops in states like Ruby Red, Oklahoma.
6: You must get out. You have to vote. You have to get people from other states to vote, though. I mean, look, this is more about, this is very important. These guys are going to win. They got to win, but you got to get out. You never know what happens, right? It's politics. It's like war. Look at Vladimir. He thought he was going to have a one-day war. It lasted 5 years. Things happen. Elections, things happen. You got to get out and vote. You can't assume they're going to win. You have to get out and vote because if you assume, you know, the press plays the fake polls all the time. Sometimes they want to demean you in the polls. Sometimes they want to make you like you're invincible. So everyone says, you know, Alice, let's stay home tonight. Let's not vote for the president because he's going to win. Or sometimes they want to give you phony polls, so they'll say, he can't win. They did it both ways. I've suffered both. They're crooked as hell. The pollsters are almost as crooked as the journalists. The journalists have them by a little bit. But go out, swampthevoteusa.com if you want any information on that. But you have to get out and vote. And you have to get your friends, because it's sort of about 35 races, if you want to know the truth. You know, I'm here in Oklahoma, and I'm really here because I love you people. I'm not here. These guys, I had to get here. I feel a little foolish. You know, I'm saying go out and vote, go out and vote. They're going to win in Atlanta, but still go out and vote. But we're not worried about them. We're worried about Michigan. We're worried about Texas. We're worried about a few states. But it's all about 35 different contests, not states, contests. And I'm going to just about all of them. So we should win, but we have to be careful. We have to be careful because we can lose all of the great things that we've done. We can lose them very, very quickly. And, you know, we have a tight, we have great candidates. We do. We really have great candidates. But we have some tight races. I don't know what's gone on. You have people in Michigan that should, you know, 15, 20 years ago, they would have gotten 1% of the vote. And now he's, I guess it's a close race. It's hard to believe. I won Michigan. I won all these places. I won them all. I won by a lot. But to be honest, I'm here tonight in Oklahoma, and I feel so badly because there are thousands and thousands of people outside. I'm here to thank you for being so loyal to me tonight, more than anything else.
10: President Trump in Oklahoma at a rally last night. Before he made that stop, he was campaigning in Texas for Ken Paxton, the GOP candidate in that Senate race. You heard the president talk about tight races and where they're worried. Take a look at new polls released by Fox News. The Texas Senate race shows that James Tallarico, the Democrat there, has a 52% favorable rating compared to a 44% unfavorable rating. Ken Paxton, the Republican, is underwater with a 40% favorable rating versus 58% unfavorable. Take a look at that Michigan race the president cited. According to this Fox News poll, the Democrat Abdul El-Sayed, with a 50% of those polled, likely Michigan voters, saying that they would support him versus 49% for Republican Mike Rogers. That's a statistical tie. There's no clear leader in this race. Also from that Fox News poll, they found that 39% of those polled said that Mike Rogers is too close to President Trump, and 36% say that El-Sayed's views are too liberal. Moving on to Iowa, where the president has won in the last three elections. The Democrat, Josh Turek, leads the Republican, Ashley Hinson, 49-47%. Again, this is a statistical tie. It's within the margin of error, so there's no clear leader here. In Iowa, though, 4 in 10 say their families are falling behind financially. And those that said that, according to this Fox News poll, are backing Josh Turek by a 38-point margin. We're going to go to all of you next this morning. Jake in New York, a Democratic caller. What's motivating you to vote in November?
12: Hi, good morning. How are you doing today?
10: Morning.
12: I just want to give some perspective a little bit about a guest that came on yesterday I tried to call in for. She was part of the Susan B. Anthony organization for, I guess, for pro-life, whatever they want to say they are. I want to make something very clear is that Donald Trump, when he came in for his second term, prior to that happening, there was a Supreme Court case that discussed in Idaho about the EMTALA policies, about women who have a serious so-called life of the mother care that was basically that the Supreme Court basically said that they had to in place to allow these women to have these procedures. Donald Trump's policies and his administration said do not follow these guidelines anymore. Now, for the man that all these pro-life zealots keep saying that he is all about protecting them, do they understand that that basically says that these women should just say good luck and good luck to your health care and good luck to whatever your situation is?
10: All right. So, Jake, is that motivating you? Is that motivating you to vote in November, Jake?
12: Absolutely, because it's time to call out the lies that this man has done to everybody and putting people in these horrible health care situations because I'm in health care.
10: Okay.
12: So I feel for these people that are going through these situations. So
10: all
12: just
10: right.
12: Another.
10: All right. Understood, Jake. Understood. Scott, also in New York, independent.
13: Hey, yeah, I'm okay. I need to talk about something, too. But the first topic I'd say, well, get us the vote this year would be all us Americans need to get out there and vote so overwhelmingly that we show the rest of the world that we're not all Trumpians and we want to belong to the world economy and the world. Now, what I need to talk about to wake you guys up, last month I called about J.D. Vance, and now I've caught on and we're talking about impeaching him. But what I want to talk about is our president keeps on talking about us having so many weapons. I tell you what, we do have a stockpile of weapons, and what they are is nuclear weapons. And he's going to use them because the only way we can wipe out a civilization the way he talks about is by using nuclear weapons.
10: All right, this Scott, man, as an independent, how do you plan to vote in November?
13: As an independent, I plan like I did last time. I did not like that lady running for president, but I voted in my religion, my belief. I believe that we are being dragged into the end of times. A lot of these people that call you up, these religious, think the religious right. They're going to get something that they think they want, but they're not going to get what they want.
10: All right, so Scott, are you voting for Democrats?
13: I am voting independent and whatever Democrat that I will vote for.
10: Okay.
13: I'm going to vote Democrat but where I'm at, I don't have to worry. We got mainly Democrats. But, yes, I'm going to vote Democrat to show the rest of the world that I am a human like them. I'm not a hateful, monitoring, wanting to kill everybody who doesn't follow what I say.
10: All right. We're going to go to Joseph in New York. Three in a row. Republican. Hi, Joseph.
14: Hi.
10: What's motivating you to vote in November?
14: Well, I want to keep our borders shut. I don't want people using our education system and our Medicare system like it's their own when they don't even belong in this country. I want to keep that for people that belong in this country. Crime is down now. Drugs aren't coming into this country. I want it to keep that way when Democrats are involved. They just let all hell break loose, especially in New York City. I live here, so I know.
10: Okay. So, Joseph, right? It sounds like the messages that you're hearing from the president and the vice president on immigration, crime, border security, those resonate with you.
14: Yeah, immigration brings in crime.
10: Okay. Joseph, a Republican in New York. Mark, Westwood, New Jersey, an independent. Mark, what's motivating you to vote?
15: Good morning. Thank you for C-SPAN. Well, I don't really need much. I don't need much motivating. I have never failed to vote since I turned 18. I vote in every single election, and I think that's everybody's job as a good citizen.
10: All right. So tell me what you're voting for or against this time around.
15: Well, I'm voting for anyone who can do something about this whole MAGA government that we have. It's terrible. Everything that they said was a lie. They said they wouldn't get us into foreign wars. They said prices would go down. I could go on and on. So,
10: and Mark, as an independent, did you ever vote for President Trump?
15: No, absolutely not. I have voted for local Republicans because the Republicans we have up here are decent people. The Republicans that follow Trump don't even care about following the law. They don't follow the Constitution. They think that Trump is the king, and it's a terrible thing for our country. I'm very alarmed.
10: All right, Mark. The Associated Press with these numbers as well on the president's handling of issues. 71% disapprove of how the president is handling Iran. 69% say the war in Iran has not been worth fighting. 68% disapprove of his trade negotiations with other countries. 64% say imposition of new tariffs on other countries has gone too far. And 48% say his handling of immigration has gone worse than expected. This is Associated Press with their new polling out yesterday. Let's listen to the Democrats up on Capitol Hill yesterday, Senate Majority Leader Chuck Schumer on Wednesday held a press conference on the last day before the Senate went into recess before the November midterm elections. Here's what he had to say.
16: Americans are frustrated with higher costs and a government they don't believe is working for them. Senate Democrats have worked together to block some of the worst Trump's GOP had to throw at the American people. On costs, we have fought Trump's horrendous tariffs in court and won. We have voted to end Trump's war 14 times and stop GOP from writing a blank check for the war. We have fought to restore $1 trillion in cuts to health care and food assistance that Trump used to pay for billionaire tax cuts and many other things we have fought for. On chaos and corruption, we established an election protection task force to fight Trump's war on free and fair elections. We exposed Trump's family grift after his family profited $4 billion in 2 years. We saw his $400 billion luxury jet and all other misdealings. We have fought his vanity projects galore, the ballroom, the Trump-class battleships, the arch, the reflecting pool, and all of it. We killed Trump's $2 billion MAGA slush fund to give taxpayer dollars to Trump and January 6th insurrectionists. We have fought Trump with every tool available to the minority. And here we see what has happened under Trump. Rising costs on groceries, on housing, on gas, on utilities, on health care, on child care, and on education. But there are certain things that you cannot do without the majority. If you want to lower costs, end the war, put real checks on this administration, and control of the Senate greatly matters. So, in closing, the 2 years have been extremely hard for this country. Soaring costs, millions losing health care, masked agents gunning down Americans, a disastrous foreign war bogging our country down. We're fighting Trump tooth and nail on every front, but we're the first to recognize that stopping the worst isn't enough. We are ready to hit the ground running, to lower costs, rein in chaos, stop the corruption.
10: Democratic leader in the Senate, Chuck Schumer of New York, there talking about Democrats' message to voters, put them in power, and you heard he promises that they will lower the cost of living and end the war in Iran. This morning we're asking all of you, what is motivating you to vote in this midterm election? Will you be voting for Democrats or for Republicans? Across the Capitol earlier in the week, Democratic leader Hakeem Jeffries, also of New York, held a news conference and talked about Democratic priorities before the midterms.
17: Well, I think there are two things that have taken place. One, you've had Republicans fail to actually deliver on the promises that they've made to the American people. Republicans promised to lower the high cost of living on day one. Costs haven't gone down. Costs have gone up. Republicans promised to love and cherish Medicaid and then turned around and enacted the largest cut to Medicaid in American history. Donald Trump and Republicans promised not to start endless wars in the Middle East, but to stop them, and then turned around and did the exact opposite by getting us involved in this reckless and costly war of choice in Iran. So you have a graveyard of broken Republican promises, actively hurting the American people. But at the same period of time, and we've seen this consistently, in election after election after election since January of 2025, the American people concluding that Democrats actually have their best interests at heart, and that we are actually committed to lowering the high cost of living and making sure that we have an economy that works for everyday Americans. So it's a combination of both. And we've seen that consistently for 20 plus months heading into this midterm election. And I expect that the results on November 3rd will reflect the fact that Republicans have failed and that Democrats are leading on the issues that matter to the American people.
10: Democratic leaders up on Capitol Hill promising voters what they will do if you put them in charge in November. Republicans control both the U.S. House and the U.S. Senate up on Capitol Hill. This November is a midterm election, not a presidential cycle, as you know. But President Trump has said, pretend I'm on the ballot and vote for Republicans. This morning we're asking all of you, how will you vote and what's motivating you to do so? We're going to get more economic news this morning around 8:30 a.m. Eastern time when we'll find out the job numbers for the previous month. In the U.S. news section of the Wall Street Journal this morning, the headline reads, mortgage rates surge, notching the largest weekly gain in 4 years. The rise to 7.28% follows the bond market rout and deals another blow to the limping housing market. So mortgage rates at 7.28% right now, the highest since 2023. Chuck in Charleston, West Virginia, Democratic caller. How are you going to vote? And what's motivating you? What's your issue?
18: I am going to vote Democrat here in West Virginia. West Virginia is just about as deep a red state as you can imagine. So my vote probably isn't going to matter, but I do vote in every election nonetheless. And I think I'm going to be voting for, possibly, if it's possible, a more progressive tax structure, because the rich are just not paying into the system as much as they deserve to pay. The country is rolling in wealth, and yet we don't have enough money to, you know, pay SNAP benefits and Medicaid and shoring up Social Security. If anything that I'm voting against, I'm voting against a king. Now, all the people I know who voted for Trump said they wanted him to secure the border with Mexico and lower inflation. Well, you had a clip on with Trump the other just a few moments ago saying that his inflation numbers are so great. Well, they're great in terms of high, but he's not doing anything about inflation. Now, to his credit, the borders have been secured, and I think everybody likes that. But everything else has been just bluster and self-glorification. I mean, optics matter, okay? And Trump's optics have been horrible. Renaming international bodies of water, hanging giant banners with his scowling face on government buildings in D.C., building monuments to his own vanity, threatening to annex Canada and Greenland, putting his name and face on buildings and coins and passports and paper currency, and banning networks from the White House just because he doesn't like their reporting? I mean, nobody likes this. I think the GOP might do better if Trump would just dial it down a few notches, but apparently he's just become too deranged to realize that.
10: Well, Karl Rove said on a radio show this week, the president and the administration, they need to get focused and stop having headlines, the ones that you just outlined there. Karl Rove said, for the remainder of this 4.5 weeks, they need to stay focused. Chuck?
18: I agree. Absolutely. But I mean, it's as so many people have said before, he's made it all about him. He is remaking the D.C. skyline. I mean, that arch? Well, what is that all about? He's going to put up this arch and then arm it with snipers and drones? I mean, the guy is absolutely deranged. If he would just focus on things like inflation, which he does not, and once again, the border with Mexico, that's a good thing. Nobody disagrees with that. Everybody would agree that the border had to be secured. But everything else has been for his own self-glorification.
10: All right, Chuck, here in Washington yesterday, senators joined protesters to speak out against President Trump's proposed memorial arch that would block the Arlington Cemetery. Here is Senator Tammy Duckworth, a veteran Democratic senator from Illinois.
19: Not one, not two, not three, not four, but 5 times he avoided serving in Vietnam. This cemetery, these hallowed grounds, are full of our heroes who did show up and did serve. My father lays at rest in a cemetery. One day I will lay at rest in a cemetery, as will my husband. How dare this coward erect a monument to his own vanity, his own ego, covered in the same fake gold that he's plastered all over the Oval Office and his potential Marie Antoinette ballroom. We are not going to let him get away with it. And now he's using our military as a flimsy excuse, our national security as a flimsy excuse for this vanity project. Let me tell you something. I am the top Democrat on the Aviation Safety Committee. Putting drones on top of an arch in the path of an already what is one of the most congested airspaces in our nation is not safety. It is not good for our traveling public. Isn't one deadly crash enough in modern history without actually putting drones up in the skies to get in the path of passenger aircraft headed to DCA? So let's stop it. And he wants to put snipers on top of this arch? This arch that he says he's going to open up to the public to go up and walk up to the top of the arch. How do you put drones and snipers and tourists on top of the same monument?
10: Veteran and Senator there, Tammy Duckworth, with protesters yesterday speaking out against President's plans for that memorial arch. Other headlines to share with you this morning on the economy from the Wall Street Journal as well. Another Fed official suggesting that the next rate increase can wait. This is the Vice Chair Jefferson, and is echoing another central bank official who cast doubt on an October hike. So more to come on the economy, as we said, later on the Washington Journal at 8:30 a.m. Eastern Time when we hear from the Bureau of Labor Statistics about the overall economy, the unemployment rate, jobs added. That'll come around 8:30 a.m. Eastern Time, and those numbers reflect the previous month. Michael in Redford, Michigan, a Republican. Michael, how is that race for Senate going in your state of Michigan?
20: It's almost even. I'm voting red, and I'm a retired UAW member, and I don't care what our union president says. I'm a Republican to get him out of office. Anyway, the reason I'm calling is that I don't want Iran to send a bomb over here on an airplane or a missile or anything else. Or my grandchildren are more important to me right now than anything else in the world. And that's what I have to say.
10: Michael, what do you think of Mike Rogers, the Republican Senate candidate?
20: I think he's going to be our next senator.
10: Okay. Did you like what he had to say about admitting that the Iran war is increasing oil and gas prices?
20: He could say whatever he wants to say, but there's more oil and gas in the United States now underground that they have cut off.
10: Okay.
20: From the Democrats.
10: All right. Well, here is Michael. You and others in the state of Michigan are seeing this latest ad from the Republican candidate Mike Rogers. Here it is on energy prices.
0: Michigan families are struggling with the price of everyday life. Groceries cost too much. We have to bring prices down. The war with Iran needs to end, and end quickly. When it does, energy costs will plummet. But Michigan families can't afford to wait for that to happen. We need to do something now. I previously called for the suspension of the state and federal gas tax, 70 cents a gallon. And another place we can start? Diesel. Diesel fuels the trucks that bring groceries to the store. It fuels the tractors that grow our food. And when diesel costs more, it costs more to grow it, ship it, stock it, and ultimately buy it. So until this war is over, I'm calling for a temporary embargo on American diesel export, because lowering the cost of moving and producing our food can help bring down the everyday costs family see right here at the grocery store.
10: Mike Rogers, U.S. Senate candidate, Republican in the state of Michigan in a very tight race. Take a look at Fox News' latest poll with likely Michigan voters, and they found it a statistical dead heat between Democrat Abdul El-Sayed and Republican Mike Rogers, right there within the margin of error. And also, Fox News found that 39% of those likely Michigan voters say that Mike Rogers is too close to President Trump. 36% say they believe El-Sayed's views are too liberal. On the Iran war, in the World News section of the Wall Street Journal, the Wall Street Journal breaking this story, the U.S. is sending more forces to the Middle East, 10,000 more troops. The deployments come as the president weighs resuming bombing Iran after the midterms. And that's where the Washington Times picks up with their headline. Trump considers post-midterm strike against Iran, indicating that the U.S. has replenished its stockpile of weapons. And then also this morning, from the editorial page this morning of the Wall Street Journal, the editorial board writes that the Battle of Hormuz is turning. Data from Kpler indicates that the 7-day average for oil clearing the strait is 14.19 million barrels a day, approaching the pre-war baseline of around 17.13 million. Most of what's missing are Iranian oil exports stopped by the U.S. blockade. The recent resumption of oil flowing through the Saudi bypass pipeline, followed by accelerating loadings at the port of Yanbu to transit the Red Sea, will unlock more exports. This is what progress looks like. Iran's oil is blocked while the world's oil increasingly gets through. The effect is to reduce pressure on the West and its Gulf allies while Iran must scrounge for money. The regime is rapidly running out of oil already on the sea from before or between blockades, though payments will have longer lag. The Treasury Secretary estimates the Iranians will deliver the last of this oil to China in mid-October. Meanwhile, Mr. Bessent has been squeezing Iran's other trade partners as never before. The Wall Street Journal board editorial writes at the end, Iran may still be able to knock out significant Gulf energy infrastructure. The global diesel shortage persists, leading to surging prices. But Iran's main goal and boast in this war, seizing the strait, is being reversed. The challenge now is to sustain the pressure and push the U.S. tactical advantage to accomplish strategic objectives, finishing the nuclear program and the regime itself. That is the latest on the Iran war in the papers this morning. Ron in New Hampshire, an independent. Ron, you have another tightly contested Senate race up there between Chris Pappas and John Sununu, a former senator who wants to return to the U.S. Senate. How do you plan to vote?
21: They're both basically incumbents. I don't think this is Democrats versus Republicans anymore. We're way beyond that. Most organizations that track democracies now say that the U.S. is no longer a democracy. What we have to do is vote against the incumbents. Whatever you think that you are, if you think you're a Democrat or Republican, just vote against the incumbent. The Congress is completely...
10: Well, then how are you going to vote? How are you going to vote if you view them both as incumbents? Chris Pappas is a member of the U.S. House. He's running to be promoted to the U.S. Senate. And then John Sununu, as you said, former senator, he wants to return to the U.S. Senate. So how are you going to vote if you view them both as incumbents?
21: Well, in the primaries, I wrote in names. And that's probably what I'll end up doing. I think everyone should, it's real simple. Do you like what's going on? Are they doing what you want them to do? Yes. If they are doing what you want them to do, great. Vote for the incumbent. If you think they're messing up, vote for the other guy. That's it. It's very simple. Don't get confused with all this Democrat, Republican, and all these silly issues that they keep coming up with. It's the people versus the 202 area code right now. It's
10: okay.
21: The incumbent versus the challengers.
10: All right. Ron, there in New Hampshire, an independent, Gene Shaheen, is the Democratic senator who currently holds that seat, and she is retiring from Congress. Quinnipiac has a poll out from September when they asked about the control of Congress. 51% of voters would want to see Democrats win control of the U.S. House. 39% want to see the Republicans win control. And 9% offered no opinion. The balance of power is on the line here in November for both the House and the U.S. Senate. We're asking you, how do you plan to vote and why? Dave in New York, Democratic caller. Hi, Dave.
1: Hi, yes. The reason I'm voting is Democrat is because Trump and the Republicans have attacked voting and democracy itself. And we saw that with January 6th, where he tried to overturn the results of the presidential election. And he continues on that path. Such as seizing the ballots in Fulton County, hoping to create somehow criminal problem with the voting there in the 2020 election, with the possible threat of calling the Insurrection Act and intimidating people at voting places with military troops. And so Republicans themselves, the Republican congresspeople and senators have not called him out on this, and that is absolutely egregious.
10: Dave, how enthusiastic are you about your Democratic Party?
1: I'm actually quite enthusiastic about it. Right now they're in a position where they are in the minority.

0: Chuck Schumer and Hakeem Jeffries to retain their leadership positions should they gain the majority in November?
1: Actually, I do. Chuck Schumer is my senator. Hakeem Jeffries is also from New York. And their job is, of course, to be spokespersons for the party. But at the same time, they have a political task of making sure that they gain the majority. And so if they feel that they have to please or placate people who want more radical policies that the rest of America doesn't want, then that's not going to be a way to keep the majority.
0: Okay. All right. Dave in New York, Democratic caller from the Associated Press. For all the Democrats' confidence in November, the party's brand remains deeply unpopular and fundraising is lagging. More than half of voters, 55%, have a strongly or somewhat unfavorable view of the Democrats, according to a Fox News poll from September. At the same time, about half of registered voters say the Democratic Party is too far to the left, according to a recent New York Times Siena poll. As the election approaches, few Democratic leaders acknowledge there is a problem. That reporting from the Associated Press. We'll go to Paul in Winter Garden, Florida, Republican. Hi, Paul.
2: Good morning. Thank you for taking my call. Yes, I'm motivated to vote. I'm voting Republican. I like what they've done so far. I don't get where people say that President Trump promised to not get us into a war when all along he said that Iran cannot have a nuclear weapon. There's only one way you're going to stop that, and it's not by sending a plane full of cash. So he's doing what he said he was going to do. He's not going to let Iran have a weapon. No, I'm not happy about gas prices, but that's part of the consequences, and I think it's going to go down. I think you mentioned that the mortgage rates are the highest since 2023. Mm-hmm. Who was the president in 2023? Let's go back to the open borders, allowing all these illegals into the country. Yes, I want closed borders. I want all the people that came across this our border illegally to be shipped back home. And, you know, I don't want to go back to the Green New Deal. I think a new electric car would cost me about $70,000. Let's see, I've got two cars in my house. That's $140,000. How many people have kids that drive in college? That might be $210,000. So people better wake up. Schumer says he's going to lower the cost. What was he doing when Biden was in there? He wasn't doing anything. He allowed it to get out of control because it was nothing but power. That's all he wants is power. So, yes, I'm motivated to vote, and I'm going to vote Republican. Thank you for taking my call.
0: All right, Paul there in Winter Garden, Florida, a Republican. As we said, President Trump out on the campaign trail, and it started with that midterm convention that Republicans held in the Lone Star State in Texas, and Ken Paxton, who's in that tight Senate race in Texas, in an audio recording reported by the New York Times, the recording, which is muffled at times, captured Mr. Paxton being asked, "Do you feel like he's a little bit of a drag?" It is not clear from the audio whom the questioner is referring to, according to this New York Times reporting. Referring to, Mr. Paxton responds, "So to be honest with you, the numbers, when we did that convention, it dropped our numbers. Everybody's numbers dropped right now. Yeah, not good." The president was in Texas yesterday campaigning for Mr. Paxton. Here's what he had to say.
3: "Workers like you and companies like this have always been loyal to our country, but for decades you were heartlessly betrayed by politicians, lousy politicians, who let foreign trade cheaters plunder your wages, loot your factories, close up your jobs, and they robbed our country blind. They'd still be doing it if I wasn't here, believe me. And they'll do it again if you don't get guys like Ken Paxton elected, you know? Such a big race. It's such a big race. And I want to just say that he's been a friend of mine for a long time, one of the most loyal people. When I was

0: being hit by the radical left very hard, harder than very few people could have withstood it. I was being hit. Ken Paxton was at my side more than anybody. And I have to always remember that, because he could be a pain in the ass sometimes, I'll be honest. Is he here, by the way? Oh, there he is. Good. I didn't even know if he's here. I don't care. I would say the same thing whether he, the guy is the greatest attorney general in the United States of America. Look at all the fake news back there. I'm saying, because we got to get this guy elected. You got a freako that's running against him. Give me a break.
1: President Trump in Texas yesterday. The Washington Post this morning that the president is embarking on a rally blitz, hoping to energize GOP voters. From their reporting, they said the president is scheduled to average 5 to 7 rallies a week through October. This is according to administration officials. And it says that at some point holding a rally every day of the week and other weeks stacking multiple rallies in a single day as he did near the end of 2024. The advisors both cautioned that final plans are still being worked out and can shift. Advisors for the president have said for months he would pick up his domestic travel this year. From Oklahoma yesterday, Trump is scheduled to travel today to Alabama, another solidly red state. Also, with an ally running in an open seat governor's race, and then on Saturday to Ohio, a state that has trended toward Republicans over the last decade, but where the GOP is now worried about holding on to the Senate and governor's seats. Trump's rally in Mobile, Alabama could also boost Republicans in a closer than expected House race in a nearby district. We are talking to all of you this morning about your midterm vote. Which party and why? What's motivating you to vote? Vicki in Washington, an independent. Let's hear from you.
2: Good morning. A lot of things are motivating me. One thing, the Republican Party is dead. What we have are rhinos, and they're on their knees to Trump. And I want to see our democracy saved. I'm a veteran. I was stationed in Germany for a couple of years. I saw the death camps there. We've got concentration camps in America. That is appalling. And Trump is morally bankrupting our country. He's financially bankrupting it, and he's getting richer and richer, and he's just as crazy as Adolf Hitler. People may not like that, but that's what it is, and that's why I'm voting straight Democrat for everything. I won't vote for anything Republican anymore.
1: Have you ever voted for a Republican, Vicki?
2: Oh, yeah, I've been an independent. I was going to vote for John McCain until he brought Sarah Palin on, and she was as crazy as, well, not quite as crazy as Trump. But, yeah, but no, I have voted always for the person. It's since Trump came on board that I started voting straight Democrat or an independent.
1: Okay.
2: But,
1: all right, Caroline in Missouri, Democratic caller. Caroline, go ahead.
3: Good morning. Thank you for taking my call. Was keeping... My vote's totally Democrat as well.
1: What's the issue? What's the issue for you, Carolyn?
3: Problem is law and order. Until this country restore law and order from the head to the bottom, we're going to continue to have this problem. I'm a victim of a mortgage fraud. I'm a black woman. I was defrauded out of all my property by a white woman in Arizona, which is a Republican that has taken over my identity. You have a AG from Missouri up there yesterday made a fool of himself. I had sent letters and showed and proved to them that I own the property that I own. February 28, 2018, I was evicted from property that I own for over 30 years. And there is no law, true law, here in the United States anymore since the Supreme Court has given Trump immunity. And he thinks he is above the law. And everybody that works for him feel the same way.
1: All right. Carolyn in Missouri, a Democrat, says it's law and order that's motivating for her to vote for Democrats. Rosie in Newcastle, Delaware, independent.
4: Hi, good morning. I'm actually going to vote patriotic. I don't know if people can understand that, but the fact of the matter is it's not Democrat and Republican anymore. It's capitalism versus socialism. And the Democratic Party has already caved in to far-left socialists like Al-Sayed. You got to really listen to the track record of what these people are saying. First of all, you get nothing for free. There is no such thing as freedom when you cave in on your freedom. These people, they're liars. Chuck Schumer used to be called China Chuck because he put China over the United States. All I know is this. Our cities are not burning. Our borders are closed. Yes, I will say gas is up, but it was up under Biden, too, because he was depleting, basically, our national reserves. Trump is filling them back up. He has a lot, basically, on his plate. And I think that anybody who really criticizes him should really put himself in his shoes.
1: Hey, Rosie, do you think that the president should end the war in Iran?
4: No, and I'm going to tell you why. Because these people, this is a religious war. It has gotten to the point where these people are using their ideology to basically indoctrinate people. Look what just happened basically on an Israeli plane. You know, that can happen on any plane. So if the president wants to fortify Washington, D.C., I don't blame him one iota. Because it ain't like Lincoln no more. Lincoln used to be able to go to the battlefields and visit basically the prison, the people that were in infirmatories. It's not like that no more. Unfortunately, people in power have to protect themselves because we got nuts out there now.
1: Okay.
4: So don't think you're safe if you're going on an airplane. It's not just Israelis that are going to be targeted.
1: All right, Rosie there in Delaware, independent. She agrees with the president on the Iran war, concedes that gas prices are higher, and doesn't think that the war should end. Here's Republican Iowa Senate candidate Ashley Hinson, who currently serves in the U.S. House, running for the open seat left by Joni Ernst, a Republican who's retiring from the Senate, calling for an end to the war amid these rising gas prices.
5: And I know the challenges that Iowa families are facing right now, from the gas to groceries to child care. Iowans are getting squeezed by high prices. It's why there's more to do. I've been incredibly frustrated that for too long politicians on both sides of the aisle don't seem to resonate with the struggles that everyday Iowans are facing while continuing to play games in Washington, D.C. I know Iowans are frustrated, and I am frustrated, and that's why I'm here today. It's unacceptable, and I will continue to work with anybody to get solutions across the finish line for immediate relief for our families, our farmers, our seniors, our small businesses, just like the people standing behind me here today. It's why I've called for an immediate and successful end to the war in Iran so that families can see some relief at the pump and at the checkout line, and why I've rolled out a plan to suspend the gas tax, pause diesel exports, expand E15 year-round, make that the law of the land, create a diesel rebate and relief program to help our farmers and our truckers who are currently feeling the impact of crushing diesel prices.
1: That's Representative Ashley Hinson, who's running for the Iowa Senate seat. Now, her along with Mike Rogers, as we showed you, calling for a ban on diesel exports. We're going to talk about that coming up with Garrett Watson, Tax Foundation, and we'll talk about that proposal along with others to reduce fuel prices. J.D. Vance, the vice president, also out on the campaign trail yesterday. He was in the state of Florida, stumping for Byron Donalds, who's a Republican congressman in the U.S. House running for governor, along with Ashley Moody, who's running in for a full term in the U.S. Senate after being appointed to replace Marco Rubio, who's, as all of you know, the president's secretary of state. Listen to the vice president in Florida yesterday.
6: On November 3rd, are you going to vote for low taxes, safe streets, and good schools? On November 3rd, are you going to stand with Donald J. Trump against the radical left? Yeah. On November 3rd, are you going to stand up for an incredible team of patriots fighting to put Americans first? Yeah. On November 3rd, are we going to elect Byron Donalds and Ashley Moody? Yeah. Ladies and gentlemen, This November 3rd, I want you to send a message. Send a message to the media. Send a message to the Democrats. Send a message to the far-left radicals who would take your state over. America belongs to those who love it, not to hate it. It belongs to you. Get out there and vote and make sure it stays that way. God love you all. Thank you for having me.
1: Vice President energizing voters in the state of Florida yesterday. Me as a Republican in Texas. We'll hear from you next. What's motivating you to vote?
7: Okay, real quick. I'm not going to be on here long, I promise, but I need to be able to get it out because I get so nervous and then I just start jumbling up what I want to say. I'm more so, I was telling the one who takes in the calls, I'm more so an observer, but I just want to say these four little points. I had observed, like I said, I voted two times in my life. One was for Barack Obama. One was for Donald Trump. However, every time I would hear things on the TV, I've always been that type, just an observation. Just listen. I don't really care one way or another about names or anything. But every time I would hear, what's his name? The House Representative for the Democrats, and he would always get up there and he can rhyme and stuff, and he would say
1: Hakeem
7: the well connected and all that. Yes. Okay. So one Sunday you all had one of the 19-year-old Democrats, I think it was the young Democrats, trying to sell the Democrat Party, and I was so embarrassed for him because he was a 19-year-old man and young man, handsome young man, and he was, and Donald Trump had just hosted, I think, the UFC fight, and then they was hosting something else. They had not been one sport that had not been hosted and honored and appealed to young men like that. And he was on there trying to sell the Medicare. He was on there saying, we need to have a right. And I was so embarrassed because it sounded so scripted. And I was thinking, why is that always the push? And then I noticed when they would say well-connected, I have never seen the Democrats be able to sit down with anybody, prestige, power, influence, or anything else. And his whole cabinet, they don't need any money. You can investigate all day long. They done came in there with money. So I understand what their point is, but all they're trying to say to you is, we're not going to do anything. And then where are they going to get the money? If the most powerful man in the world, and then you notice it's kind of a, you see the strategy and you say, okay, so he's raising inflation rates and all the states that keep their gas high, they could lower those. Those are governors.
1: Okay.
7: Those are governors. They're not presidents of their states. What is their governors doing? And then all the Democratic states, and I'm from Chicago, I used to observe this. All the states that were Democrat are run down. They don't fix anything because they get in there and they don't have any money. They just get in there and start funds and start appropriations and start investigations. Cannot get one illegal person out, but they will go over and try to see why Jared Kushner is buying a thing. You know, then when you ask them, where will you get the money from? They have no clue.
1: All right.
7: We're going to get in there and stop the corruption.
1: All right, I'm going to jump in now because Bonnie is in Minnesota, Democratic caller. We'll hear from you.
8: Good morning. Thanks for taking my call. I really hope that the Democrats can at least take back the House and stop this ungodly spending that Trump is doing. $500 billion to bring 17,000 South Africans over here. $500 million for the Africans. 89,000 for these stupid signs that he's sticking up by the Smithsonian. And, I mean, it's just on and on and on, these idiotic ads that the people are paying for. I look at the young people that are just working their asses off trying to get by. I have one that's working two jobs, you know, to keep her health insurance. And the first of the year, the health insurance is going to go 7-8% higher than it was because of that stupid, big, beautiful bill.
1: All right, Bonnie. Bonnie there in Minnesota. In about a half an hour, the September job numbers are going to be out. We'll dig into those. We'll show you the numbers and discuss what it means for the U.S. economy with MarketWatch economics editor Gregory Robb. But first, Tax Foundation's Garrett Watson will discuss proposals being discussed to bring down fuel prices and what impact they would have on your wallet. That conversation coming up on The Washington Journal.

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1: You are so fair. 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
11: You look back on what you've achieved in your life. 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
11: Leaders seem to like to wear wigs. How come he didn't have a wig? President Trump said, I made a mistake the first time. I should have given it to you the first time.
13: That isn't what he said.
11: Your first book was called A Time to Kill. Right. How many publishers turned that down?
14: Well, all of them.
11: It's very rare to see Donald Trump laugh.
14: He doesn't like to smile, but he has what they call the stare. How would the stare?
11: When you go to the Oscars, did everybody say, oh, there's the author?
15: All the beautiful people go this way. And then they have another little path in the Oscars where the people like I go.
11: So you wrote a book about somebody who lived with wolves.
13: I interviewed a guy who lived with wolves, yep.
11: And is that safe to do that?
13: Absolutely not.
16: So I know you were not complaining. You were opinionated about the situation, which is why we love you, David.
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17: Welcome back. We are joined this morning by Garrett Watson, who's the Vice President of Federal Tax Policy at the Tax Foundation, here to talk about proposals to reduce fuel prices. Mr. Watson, first on the table is the idea of suspending the federal gas tax. What is the federal gas tax? When was it created?
18: So the federal gas tax has been in place as a source for financing our highways federally in a trust fund. It's been in place for decades now and has been essentially unchanged since 1993 and is valued at about 18.3 cents per gallon for gasoline and about 24.3 cents a gallon for diesel.
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18: It's an important source of financing for the Highway Trust Fund. Also, of course, states have additional gas taxes that they levy to finance their infrastructure. And so every time you fill up your gas tank, some portion of that price is going toward these federal taxes, which naturally makes it a hot topic of conversation when gas prices rise as a source of relief to reduce or suspend that tax.
17: How much is in this trust fund for our nation's highways?
18: So every year we collect a couple hundred billion dollars to go ahead and finance the highways. The challenge has been that for many years now, the trust fund has collected less than the amount that we're spending, and that has required at fairly regular intervals, an infusion of additional funding from the federal government into the trust fund. And We're seeing that once again in the coming years up to 2028, where the Highway Trust Fund is going to need another bailout or infusion of funds from the general fund. And partly that's due to the fact that this gas tax, which is one of the primary sources of funding, has been unchanged in nominal terms at that 18.3 cents since 1993. What that means is it used to be a very large portion of your, or a larger portion of your gallon of gas. Now it makes up less than 5% of the total. And so that's been a challenge politically. It's been challenging to raise that tax. And of course, we see more electric vehicles on the road, more efficient cars on the road. And that just means less revenue because people are spending less on gas than they otherwise would, given some of those developments.
17: A couple billion dollars is not enough for the nation's highways. How is that possible?
18: Right. So it's a couple of $100 billion, but it's the fact that there's so much infrastructure in the United States, right? When you think back to the, of course, as we learn in school, the famous Dwight Eisenhower system of infrastructure, it's a large country with a lot of demands for transportation, and that requires continuous upkeep as those roads are being used. And so there's just a gap there between the financing there that we're putting in and the amount that we're spending. And that doesn't even, of course, include additional improvements or expansions. We, of course, had a big debate in 2021 about the infrastructure law when President Biden was in office. And I think that'll be a continuous balance moving forward, given our finances, of how much to invest in infrastructure and how to balance those priorities.
17: So what would impact would suspending the federal gas tax have on consumers?
18: Right. So, of course, this is pretty much a big priority right now, or a big discussion, because gas is so much higher. As of October 1, it's about $1.25 higher than it was this time last year. Diesel is approaching $6.40 a gallon nationally. But again, when you look at that compared to this 18.3 cents suspension, if we assume that entire value of that cut through the end of the year, say into next year, goes to consumers, you're talking about maybe a couple of dollars for a 15-gallon fill up, compared to your total bill. So it's just a very small source of relief compared to the bigger picture problem that we're facing with fuel prices. And so I think that's a big question, is to what extent this actually is an effective lever for solving this problem versus dealing with the underlying shortages. That, of course, also assumes that consumers get the full value of this proposed tax cut, because we would expect, based on a bunch of studies that have been done on prior experiences with spending the gas tax at the state level, that some portion of that would be captured by producers of oil and gas. And so that would mean maybe upwards of a quarter of that suspension would be captured by them and wouldn't actually show up as lower prices at the pump for relief for taxpayers. So I think that's like the key question, is to what extent this is it could be a little bit of temporary relief, but it really is a very small patch for this underlying structural source of shortages that folks are dealing with that are raising the prices for gas.
17: All right. We want our viewers to join us in this conversation about proposals to reduce fuel prices. If you're a Republican, join us at 202-748-8001. Democrats, 202-748-8000. And independents, your line this morning, 202-748-8002. And remember, you can text all of you if you don't want to call at 202-748-8003. Just include your first name, city, and state. Garrett Watson, explain a little bit more why, if suspending the state gas tax, why that would benefit companies.
18: Right. So because when you suspend this tax, you're going to have, of course, the companies going ahead and competing to lower their prices to take advantage of that tax. And so you're going to see some of that advantage in the short term. But what that means is consumers are going to start increasing the quantity demanded for oil and gas than they otherwise would, because those prices are now lower. So you get a little bit of a ping pong effect where, yes, it may pass through to lower prices, but that effect will increase the quantity demanded and lead to a little bit of a bounce back. And how much that is just depends on the empirics of how that shakes out. Usually we see it's about a quarter of the value of that cut goes to those producers. The rest does go to consumers. But even then, of course, it's a fairly small amount compared to that total cost that consumers are facing every time they go to the pump. The other question, of course, is how much this would impact highway trust fund solvency. In the short run, of course, we can handle a suspension fiscally, probably through additional borrowing, but that may put upward pressure on cost of living elsewhere, right? To the extent that signals the federal government is going to increase our deficits. That may increase our treasury bond yields. That makes the cost of borrowing across the economy more expensive. So that would be another concern, is we may save a little bit of money on a gas tax suspension here at the pump, but if it translates to slightly higher mortgage rates or higher car loan rates, a higher cost of borrowing overall, that could take away the value of that additional tax cut even further.
17: When it comes to suspending the federal gas tax, who would make that decision? What does the process look like? And then explain for the same if you were to suspend the state gasoline tax.
18: So the primary decision maker, of course, in the federal government when it comes to appropriation revenue is Congress. So they would almost certainly need to be involved to make a decision about either changing this rate, lowering it, or suspending it on a temporary basis. Of course, politically, the White House and the Trump administration would play a pretty pivotal role in trying to make a policy decision and corralling and helping folks in Congress to make a decision there. The challenge is what we've seen over the last few years in these debates is there is very much a mixed reception on the Hill on this issue, and that's because there's concerns about how much it would affect the financing for the trust funds and how much consumers would actually benefit. And, of course, at the state level, state legislatures would be very much involved here. There's been action across some various states over the years. Of course, as folks may remember, in 2022, after the Russian invasion of Ukraine, we saw an increase in gas prices, and that led to a lot of temporary suspensions of the gas tax. We really didn't see a big picture of relief until those prices started falling in the 6 months to year that followed, despite some of those efforts.
17: So there is precedent for this.
18: That's right. There's definitely been experimentation at the state level, and that's where we have some of our best evidence as to what happens to prices, where they do fall, not as much as the value of the tax cut, but by some. But it's just a little bit of relief relative to the bigger picture increase in prices. I think a lot of folks, if this did go through, would not really notice all that much in the long term, the effect on prices, because you're talking about a handful of cents compared to a dollar or more increase. So those underlying issues still need to be resolved, though I expect this will continue to be a topic of interest as we head into the new year if prices remain elevated.
17: All right. We'll go to Jason, who's in Rocky Mount, North Carolina, on our line for Democrats. Welcome to the conversation.
20: Good morning.
17: Morning.
20: I got two suggestions, and I would like your guest impact. I totally agree with him that cutting the tax is not going to hurt us as consumers, our roads and everything. But you can correct me, or you can do the research, Greta, while I'm talking to him about this. But I think it was around 2005 or 6 where George W. Bush administration were used to, when people bought oil on the market, that they made sure that people had to take 90% of the actual of it when they bought it. They flipped it to where they could keep only have to take 10% and keep 90% in the market. So that's a lot of speculators out there that are holding on to oil that it can be going into places that actually use it. And secondly, why not instate a war profits tax? Like tell the oil companies, hey, we're going to let you have your profits pre-war, whatever they were up to that amount. Anything after that, we're going to take it all, and we're going to invest it in build new refineries or whatever, because it's ridiculous. We're all paying higher prices. They keep saying that we're all paying, but look at what the margins of what the oil companies are taking in. They're making record profits because of this war. So I would call it a war profit tax, a windfall tax, and, put that back to drive down the prices by, saying, hey, we're going to use this money to build new refineries and that you're going to be in competition against the government.
17: All right, Jason, let's take that idea.
18: Yeah, the caller brings up a really important proposal that's come up a lot in the last few years, which is this idea of a tax on windfall profits. And it does come up pretty regularly when prices rise. The idea being, hey, this may be a windfall to these oil and gas companies who are seeing increases in revenue due to the increase in cost. Of course, sometimes that's not true because they may see increases in their own costs, so the net profits may not be rising. But if you design a tax where, over a certain margin, they have to contribute, the thought is, hey, this could be additional revenue. There are two challenges worth noting here. One, of course, is we'd have to be very careful about what we use in that potential tax as a source of revenue, because it may not be permanent, right? Precisely because it's a windfall profit, it may be fleeting. So it would be potentially a temporary source of revenue at best, and we wouldn't want to connect it to a permanent financing need, for sure. The second, of course, is we have to be very careful about making sure that we're not discouraging the very investment in CapEx in energy markets that help reduce prices in the long run, right? So if you were to tax, particularly at confiscatory levels, very high levels, increases in profits due to higher prices and a shortage, that may eliminate the signal that those prices provide to producers to invest in more marginal oil fields, build out their CapEx more to make sure that they can provide more supply. And so I think it's a difficult, if you have a question, where you can land there to in order to raise additional revenue. Of course, there's lots of other levers in the permanent tax code to make sure that we're balancing fiscal needs with the need for supply and incentivizing investment that we can keep on a more permanent basis.
17: Patrick's in North Carolina, independent.
0: Yes, good morning, Greta.
17: Good morning.
0: I'm actually unaffiliated, but I have 2 points that I'd like to make. The first one is about gas prices, okay? And that is, I got my first car in 1964, okay? I could have gotten gas for about 30 cents a gallon at that time. And I chose to use Amoco unleaded, 36 cents a gallon at that time. If you extrapolate that out, ask AI, that comes to $3.87 today. As far as I'm concerned, we're paying about $4. That's about the right price, what I expect to pay. $5 or $6? Yeah, that's on the high side. All right, and that's as far as gas prices go. But two other things that are way more important, I believe, than the price of gas. And one is the 30-year mortgage, the biggest scam the government ever pulled and banks ever pulled, where you're paying mostly all of your interest in the first half of the term, okay? Can you imagine buying a car with 60-month term and they collect all of their interest in the first few months? Unacceptable. The other is the student loan, okay? The collusion between the banks and the schools. These schools, Ivy League schools, could charge half the price, okay?
17: All right, Patrick, so bring it back to this conversation over rising fuel prices.
0: I don't believe that they're that high to begin with, okay? Diesel price, yes, diesel has gone up dramatically since I started driving, okay? But the price of gas, it's what I expect to pay now because that's what I paid 65 years ago.
17: All right, Patrick. We'll leave it there. Garrett.
18: Patrick makes a useful point, of course, just big picture, that we have seen a massive increase in U.S. production that has helped keep prices down compared to where they otherwise would be. I think a lot of folks might not know that or may forget that we were, as recently as 2 decades ago, of course, importing oil on that basis. We're now exporting it. And that has kept a lid on prices despite a lot of crises that have happened across the world at that time. But of course, one challenge, to be fair to folks who are worried about the prices where they are today, is those prices have made people make decisions on what car they buy, how far their commute is, just their lifestyle that's hard to unwind in the short to medium term and can cause real pain and friction. And I think that's what we're seeing in the markets, in addition to, of course, pressures on broader cost of living. Another very quick point on the mortgage point, I think that does go back to point we're making earlier that to the extent that this suspension puts upward pressure on borrowing, that could feed back into mortgage rates and that would compound the amount owed by folks moving forward and add more pain if they're looking to either refinance or get a new mortgage and move. We're seeing those rates exceed levels from 2022 and 2023. So I think that's another thing top of mind for policymakers. We're trying to balance this desire to cut the cost of living in one area, but not raise it in another through unintended consequences.
17: Kenny in Staten Island, Republican. Welcome to the conversation.
21: Hi, good morning. I'm a Republican, not MAGA. I always point that out. The fuel reserve is something to be left as an emergency. That's what it's called, fuel reserve. It's at the lowest point ever in terms of percentage. His contention is that, well, we'll have a moratorium on the road taxes, fuel taxes. And the goodness of the heart of the companies will lower the fuel price. They'll pass on those savings. That's a dream. Everybody knows we lived through it, 71, 73, all the Middle East wars jacks up the fuel prices. The prices never come back. What happened to the 25-cent Hershey bar, the 50-cent Hershey bar? You can't even get a Hershey bar for a dollar now. And those are like fuel increases and prices of gas going up. They never come back, okay? And that Band-Aid solution of suspending road taxes, it's a scam, okay? Because who's going to pay for those repairs, okay? Eventually, we have to pay for them, okay? So you take the pocket money out of your left pocket and put it into the right pocket, which eventually you have to fill up that left pocket again. It's a joke. It never comes back, okay? The companies do not have goodness of their heart to pass on their savings because we have a Band-Aid on the fuel. The problem is, take care of the bleeding. Don't just worry about the Band-Aid. Take care of what's causing the bleeding, which is the war. Okay? It's the war.
17: All right. Thank you. Garrett Watson.
18: I very much share the caller's thought that we need to solve the underlying problems here. That's going to be by far the best solution to going ahead and increasing supply, dealing with the wartime disruption, so that prices can come down, especially because, you know, the U.S. is in a good spot where we are exporting oil on a net basis. We have a lot of advancement technology that can help stabilize prices over the longer term. We did see that, of course, in 2014 and 2015 when prices were quite high in 2014, north of $100 a barrel at the time, and we saw prices come down as the shale revolution was really kicking into place. We, of course, would like to see that again, in addition to, of course, all the additional non-oil-based sources of fuel and energy that could help supplement things in the future. I think that's another thing that comes out of this, is to what extent can we stabilize our energy markets, make them more robust to crises. That has been the theme of the 2020s, right, is how to deal with crisis and disruption and be more have more robustness in the face of adversity. And I think having our tax code be in a good spot to do that, to stably raise revenue and not throw us an additional crisis, is an important component of that.
17: Pat in Long Island, Democratic caller.
1: Yes, how does the federal subsidies help fuel companies, and how does that affect the price of gas?
18: Right. So in the tax code, we do have a mix of both what our West Wonks call tax expenditures or subsidies in the code that benefit both businesses and individuals. There are, of course, some things that folks call subsidies for not just oil and gas, but other energy producers that are providing immediate and full deductions for investment. And that's actually a really important part of the tax code, both to incentivize investment and make sure we're not penalizing folks for earning net income properly. So there's a mix of things there, but that does, I think, yield an important point, which is base broadening, meaning we eliminate the true exemptions and loopholes in the code, and lowering rates is a way to simplify the code and stabilize it. That's an important reform option that's, I think, helpful in any context, be it in a crisis context or when we have peace and prosperity. So I think that is always an important point to look at, to make sure that we have a code that not only is simple, but folks trust is fair, and that folks are being treated on a level playing field across all different sources of energy production and different sectors.
17: Irv is in Oklahoma on our line for Republicans. Hi, Irv.
2: Hey, good morning, Greta. Good morning, Garrett. Hey, Garrett, earlier you mentioned about the Infrastructure Reduction Act that Biden passed, $1.4 trillion. But only 9% went towards infrastructure. Does anybody know where the other 91%, the $1.3 trillion, went to? That's one question. Another question I have is, I'm in Oklahoma, but I'm from California. California gas is $7 and $8 a gallon, European about $3.50 to $4. Why the huge discrepancy between red states and blue states? And then here's something I want to make a statement as. I'm in Oklahoma. We're going to be electing Mike Mazzei. He's going to eliminate property taxes and state income tax. Oklahoma is booming. We're almost up there with Texas. 12 million people moved to Texas in the last 5 years. Oklahoma is starting to see the same type of trend. And thank God I left California. Thank you, Garrett.
18: Thank you. Yeah, I think on the bipartisan infrastructure law, part of that gap, I'm pretty confident, is due to timing concerns. So there has been some evaluation by the Government Accountability Office and others to say, hey, a lot of this money has had delays and challenges to actually roll out and spend this money on eligible expenditures. That's been a big picture theme and problem in the federal government is we allocate all this money, and a lot of that money doesn't go out any on time, and takes a lot of time to go from money that's allocated from Congress to actual shovels in the ground, much less projects completed. And that creates a huge lag, and I think a lot of, you know, of course, distrust and questions about the efficiency of our spending process. That's been a bigger picture concern, I think, across federal and state governments for a long time. One example in California, of course, is the well-known railway project that's been delayed and has a lot of cost increases. So I think that's one issue we should learn from to increase efficiency, regardless of where you stand on that particular spending or which party you're in, is how to do that well. If we're going to charge the government to do something well, let's go ahead and have them do it effectively. The second point I think is interesting on the California increases in prices. Folks, of course, look to California as always the leading edge of the highest prices in the country. There's a couple of quick points on that as to why. One, of course, is California has very specific taxes and regulations as it relates to smog that can increase the cost of gas on a per gallon basis. That's one. The second is differences in refinery costs for pumping and getting and transporting that gas to both the Northeast and West can be a bit more expensive than, say, the Gulf Coast, which, of course, has a very natural port and has a lot of connections to other countries that can get that that oil in. And so even though we're a net exporter of oil overall, we're a big country where the costs of shipping and distribution can vary quite a bit. And those compound such that California is often, you know, the leading edge of high prices that folks look to in the country.
17: We'll go next to Linda in Orange, Connecticut, Democratic caller.
3: Good morning, everyone.
17: Morning.
3: We have large businesses, FedEx, UPS, that run strictly off the transportation system. That's just a couple off the top of my head. We also have large businesses like Amazon, Walmart, and businesses to that magnitude that literally would not exist without our federal highway system, airports, shipping, the whole bit. They should pay a user fee, and I don't mean a punitive user fee. I mean something like a penny on every dollar that is paid directly to the Federal Highway Fund. Just the damage a tractor trailer does on the highways versus a individual motor vehicle is enormous. And I don't want it to be a tax. I want it to, because that's deductible. I mean a user fee. That's fair. It's not punitive. And that money should be directly go to the federal highway system. We can't eliminate state taxes because that just falls back on the people in those individual states. I think it's time we just looked at things fairly and not politically. And I think we'd go a long way doing that. Thanks. Have a good day, everyone.
17: All right. Go ahead, Mr. Garrett.
18: I think the caller has the right intuition that we should be shifting from a flat tax by gallon to connecting the source of financing for highways and infrastructure to its actual use. And one of the best ways to do that is through what's known as a vehicle miles travel tax, or you could design it as a user fee if preferred, that would better connect the actual individual usage of our federal highways and infrastructure with the financing. And that would help with the damage associated to roadways from, of course, our distribution from many of our companies. It would also, of course, capture electric vehicles and more efficient vehicles better than a gas tax would. The challenge, of course, is in the transition and how we get there. Of course, there's questions about privacy and how we track this. Do we use odometers? Is there a different way to do this that helps balance administration enforcement with privacy? There's, of course, a question of to what level should we set that to? Should it be a net tax hike? Should it be around the same as today, despite the financing gap? There's several questions there, but we are starting to see, slowly but surely, some states and localities experiment with some of this. And I think we're at the stage where we need to hone in on the right design that can secure trust and political buy-in by the general public to make that transition. But that's one of the better options for trying to stabilize our financing for our roads and highways.
17: We're talking with Garrett Watson. He's with the Tax Foundation, the Vice President of Federal Tax Policy. And Otis, you're next in Prosperity, South Carolina, Independent.
4: Good morning. I'd like to share with everybody a little information. President Obama finalized a joint EPA and DOT rules on August of 2012, targeting an average fleet-wide fuel efficiency equivalent to 54.5 miles per gallon by the model year 2025. The timeline was a model for years 2017 through 2025. There was a annual 5% increase in mileage improvement per year. There was a projected average savings of about $8,000 per person in the United States by the year 2025. There was a projected 12 billion barrels of oil saved over the program's lifetime. There would have been a reduction of 6 billion metric tons of greenhouse gases. President Trump finalized the rollback of Obama's fuel efficiency and emission standards in 2020. Trump changed the mileage standards to 1.5% from the Obama standard of 5.4% miles per gallon.
17: Okay, we'll leave it there. Garrett Watson, how does that fit into our conversation?
18: Right, so the rising efficiency of vehicles, which is both from a combination of, you know, private action and interest in just having things be more fuel efficient from a cost-saving perspective, and the federal government's interest in increasing fuel efficiency to combat emissions associated with climate change, for example, has, I think, led to some of this financing gap in the trust fund side, precisely because if you have higher fuel efficiency, you're paying less for gas, buying fewer gallons of gas, but using the roads the same way. And so that I think, has been an interesting and increasing trend. We'll see if that stabilizes a little bit because of some of these rule changes and rollbacks, and because, of course, there's diminishing return to that efficiency, though that might continue based on the increases in hybrid and electric vehicle purchases that really turbocharge that trend. And that goes right back into what we were just saying about talking about with respect to the vehicle miles travel tax, which would better connect and align the use of the roadway completely independent from how efficient your car is or how the policy changes related to combating climate change.
17: John is in Wisconsin, independent. Hi, John.
5: Morning. Three things here, just quick. If you go to the convenience store, gas station, and buy a 20-ounce bottle of water, it'll cost you about $16 a gallon for water. If you buy maple syrup at the store, it'll cost you about $85 a gallon for maple syrup. What's that do? Makes your pancakes and waffles sticky. A $9 glass of wine at your restaurant when you go out for dinner, a gallon's worth is $235. If everybody would stop buying bottled water at convenience stores, maple syrup and wine, they'd have thousands and thousands of extra dollars left over to purchase gas. Gas really is not that expensive.
17: Okay.
5: It's a dollar cheaper than it was under Biden, and it took 3 years to build a half mile long, 3-lane wide bridge here on I-94 in Wisconsin. It shouldn't take that long. And I think the one last point, quick, Greta, is the reason prices go up is because of the minimum wage. When minimum wage goes up, companies have to raise their prices in order to keep paying their employees. Thanks a lot. I appreciate you taking my call.
17: All right, John. Garrett Watson.
18: Very quick point on that. I think, of course, the caller's right that you do have. It's a phenomenon that us economists call demand destruction, where folks change their behavior when they have there's higher gas and oil prices and they curtail their spending elsewhere. I think the reason why people are very upset often is that this is very salient to them, right? Every time they fill up their gas, maybe several times a week, if they have a long commute, they see these higher prices and they know they have to make hard decisions to curtail their spending elsewhere to go ahead and pay the price of this gas. And so I think that saliency is a big part of it, even if it, for some folks, it is a big deal financially, but even if it's a smaller part, they can see that day to day and they connect that to the political issues of the day and they want to see solutions from their policymakers.
17: Garrett Watson, Tax Foundation's Vice President of Federal Tax Policy, thank you for the conversation.
18: Thank you.
17: Coming up here on the Washington Journal, the Labor Department is about to release the number of jobs created in September. We'll discuss this and broader economic outlook with Greg Robb of MarketWatch. But first, call in with your top news story of the day. That's where we will turn next. There are the lines on your screen. Start dialing in. We'll be right back.
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17: Welcome back. We'll turn our attention to the top news story of the day. We'll begin with the economy and the latest news from the Labor Department. Happening this morning at 8:30 a.m. Eastern Time, the Labor Department said there were 29,000 jobs added in the month of September, and the unemployment rate, 4.2%. Now, Wall Street had expected 84,000 jobs would have been added in the month of September. More of that coming up here on the Washington Journal on the economic news. There's a headline from CNBC. The jobs added less than expected and the unemployment rises to 4.2%. Now, President Trump yesterday before he left for campaign stops in Texas and Oklahoma had this to say about the economy.
23: Just announced, we have the best economic numbers of any president in the history of our country. And yet, people don't know about it because the press won't talk about it. You talk about it on occasion, but we have, as an example, we have the best poverty numbers ever per individual. We have the best individual numbers ever. We have the best 401k numbers ever. We have the number one stock market 81 days out of a short period of time ever. We have the best numbers in history. We have the most money being invested in our country ever by many times. So we have all these numbers, and honestly, the press doesn't talk about it. And I would say this. I give us an A-plus on the government, on economics, on everything. Look at inflation. I inherited the worst inflation in history under Biden. Worst in history. And now it's great. It's really good. Got it down. And oil is going to come down very, very soon. Oil is coming down as soon as Iran is finished, and they're finished pretty much right now.
17: President Trump talking to reporters at the White House before he left for campaign stops yesterday, giving himself an A-plus on the economy. This morning in the Wall Street Journal, a headline on mortgage rates. U.S. mortgage rates surged to 7.28%. This is the highest since 2023, and deals another blow, they say, to the limping housing market. Up on Capitol Hill on Wednesday, Senate Minority Leader Chuck Schumer held a news conference on the last day before the Senate adjourned before heading home for those November elections. Here's what he had to say about the midterms.
24: Americans are frustrated with higher costs and a government they don't believe is working for them. Senate Democrats have worked together to block some of the worst Trump's GOP had to throw at the American people. On costs, we have fought Trump's horrendous tariffs in court and won. We have voted to end Trump's war 14 times and stop GOP from writing a blank check for the war. We have fought to restore $1 trillion in cuts to health care and

0: all of it. We killed Trump's $2 billion MAGA slush fund to give taxpayer dollars to Trump and January 6th insurrectionists. We have fought Trump with every tool available to the minority. And here we see what has happened under Trump. Rising costs on groceries, on housing, on gas, on utilities, on health care, on child care, and on education. But there are certain things that you cannot do without the majority. If you want to lower costs, end the war, put real checks on this administration, and control of the Senate greatly matters. So, in closing, the 2 years have been extremely hard for this country. Soaring costs, millions losing health care, masked agents gunning down Americans, a disastrous foreign war bogging our country down. We're fighting Trump tooth and nail on every front, but we're the first to recognize that stopping the worst isn't enough. We are ready to hit the ground running to lower costs, rein in chaos, stop the corruption.
1: Senator Chuck Schumer, the minority leader in the Senate, reaching out to voters, saying, put Democrats in charge of Congress in the U.S. Senate and in the U.S. House. We're getting your top news story of the day here this morning. There is an update to share with you as well on the Iran war from the Wall Street Journal's exclusive reporting, the U.S. to send more forces to the Middle East, 10,000 more troops. The deployments come as the president weighs resuming bombing Iran after the midterms. And that's the headline in the Washington Times. The president considers post-midterm strikes against Iran, indicating that the U.S. has replenished its stockpile of weapons. And there is also this from the Wall Street Journal editorial board this morning. They write about the Battle of Hormuz is turning. And what they argued this morning is that the U.S. is in control of the Strait of Hormuz. Data from Kipler indicates that the average day oil for oil clearing in the Strait is 14.19 million barrels a day, approaching the pre-war baseline of 17.13 million. Most of what's missing are Iranian oil exports stopped by the U.S. blockade. The recent resumption of oil flowing through the Saudi bypass pipeline, followed by accelerating loadings to transit to the Red Sea, will unlock even more exports, they claim. This is what progress looks like. Iran's oil is blocked while the world's oil increasingly gets through. And they also write at the end that Iran may still be able to knock out significant Gulf energy infrastructure. The global diesel shortage persists, leading to surging prices. But Iran's main goal and boast in this war, seizing the Strait, is being reversed. The challenge now is to sustain that pressure and push the U.S. tactical advantage to accomplish strategic objectives, finishing the nuclear program or the regime itself. Carolyn in Charlotte, North Carolina, Democratic caller, what is your top news story of the day?
2: My top news story is the economy, the war. I like to say that the gas was cheaper before the war. The gas was cheaper before the war. And so stop using Biden. And Trump is trying to make as much money as he can off this war, the military-industrial complex. His kids are invested in drones, and they're trying to make a lot of money. Trump is trying to do a fourth right by going around the world trying to take other countries' resources because he can't control the American economy. And for the lady that was from Chicago, Nixon, she needs no history because Nixon started defunding federal money to the larger cities, and then Reagan doubled down on it. So that's why those cities look like they do. And as a matter of fact, no state can operate without taxes on property or sales. So I don't know what kind of dream these Republicans are selling these fools, but it's a fool's paradise.
1: All right.
2: And that's what my statement is. Thank
1: you. All right. We'll go to Janice, who's in San Diego, Republican. Janice, what's your top news story?
3: Okay, well, first, if I may, I'd like to speak on the first segment as far as who I'm voting for and why.
1: Okay.
3: And I am voting Republican all the way down to

0: to take it. Because what you people need to realize is this is not a time to vote based on emotion. If we allow the DSA and the Democrats to take over, we lose America. There are no more moderate Democrats. No more. Stamberger was proof of that in Virginia. He came in pretending to be a moderate, and look what she's doing. She's making Virginians' lives a living hell. As far as the top news story is concerned, how do y'all like the fact that Iran is endorsing the Democrat Party? 25 pages of why you should put the Democrats back in charge. That speaks volumes. Have a blessed day.
1: Thomas in Maryland, Democrat. We'll hear from you next.
2: Yes, good morning.
1: Morning, Thomas.
2: Hello, can you hear me?
1: We can. Go ahead. You got to mute your television, though.
2: Okay.
1: All right, we're listening to you, Thomas. Go ahead.
2: Yes, my question was about the job expectation number versus the actual jobs added. And we have to tie all of this into ICE and the current elections that's coming up. So I want to know why that the Republicans are stating that we're in such good shape. I always hear Donald Trump talking about, well, this is the greatest ever. But if jobs employment is down from expectation, it can't be the greatest. And also, if you look at the numbers according to race, Blacks are suffering more than anybody, and it's always been that way, and no one has ever took the time out to explain why Black unemployment is at such a low level, at such a high level, and white unemployment is at such a low level, but we always constantly put Donald Trump up there talking about this is the greatest ever. AI is going to do this, AI is going to do that. AI is not going to do anything but give more money to billionaires, and why should we be basing our future on billionaires? They don't care anything about someone that makes less than $1 million. Let's be for real.
1: Okay. All right, Thomas. Steve, Indiana, independent. What's your top news story?
3: Ooh-wee, Trump the devil.
1: Everett in Colorado, Republican. Hi, Everett.
4: Good morning, Greta. How are you?
1: Morning.
4: Top news story. Wow. I don't think anybody's going to stick to the top news story, so I guess I won't either. I would like to refer back to 1972 when there was a corona mass ejection from the sun, and we had laid some sea mines off the coast of Vietnam, wherever, and it blew up every single one of those sea mines. There was 24. So that should be the top news story. If we're going to have a problem with our climate and everything, maybe we ought to pay attention to the sun. Thanks very much, Greta. Talk with you later.
1: Mary,
4: 30 days.
1: Mary in Las Vegas, Democratic caller.
5: Morning.
1: Morning.
5: To Trump devotees. Tariffs are paid for by us, the consumer. They are not paid for by the countries. You didn't see the first $5,000 he was going to give us, then $2,000. I don't know, somewhere like $13,000 he was going to give us. And we'll do it after the election. He can do it now. He has full control of the government. He even has the Supreme Court in his pocket. And as far as Biden goes, let's go in the Wayback Machine. Trump knew at the very end of 2019 that there was going to be a pandemic. It was going to be worse than the Spanish flu. And he stood on stage and told us, it's going to be gone by April. It's one person from Wuhan. You know, it was a mismanaged pandemic. So that's what Biden inherited. He inherited dead people and trying to find the 5,000 kids, their parents that he displaced. You know, the guy is just lies constantly. He won by 1.5%, not quite 50%. He did not win at 80%. Okay? Get your facts straight. Do some fact checking, people.
1: All right, Mary. Tom in Kentucky is a Republican. Morning, Tom. What's your top news story?
6: Good morning, Rita. I just laughing about the previous caller there. She needs to get her facts straight. But anyway, what I'm calling about, in all seriousness, ma'am, this higher cost is my main concern about anything. But now, back in the day, I was a man. I had a small business, and I was in the trucking business. And the higher cost on the fuel business started under Obama. Ma'am, because I know my fuel costs per year went from something like $47,000 to $93,000. And that bankrupted me right there because I was a small operator. But this affordability stuff, just like every morning I sit there and listen to your channel there and people calling in trashing Trump, regardless of what they say about him or what they think. The man's the president for the next couple of years anyway.
1: Tom, let me ask you about the Associated Press and their new poll that they released yesterday. 69% of the public says the president's handling of cost of living issues has been worse than they expected. 65% of adults overall say higher than usual prices are the result of President Trump's policies, tariffs, etc., the Iran war. 46% say they and their families are worse off since the start of Trump's second administration. Tom, why do you think people feel that way?
6: Well, I feel the same way, ma'am. I voted for Trump. I mean, I'm not going to call in and pull your leg. I'm telling you that I'm not exactly enthused about the cost of living or the price of fuel. I'm not. But it ain't. It's just, I don't know. It's just a whole ball of wax. Seemed like from denying Mr. Schumer there this morning on there running his mouth. That man is antique is an outside toilet. And I don't understand why. If people want to listen to him, he's part of the problem.
1: Okay.
6: I mean, the Democrats and the Republicans alike, I don't see much difference in them anymore.
1: Tom there in Kentucky, Republican. Tom, I'm moving on to Alejandro's in San Antonio, Texas, independent. Go ahead.
7: Hey, good morning, everybody.
1: Morning.
7: Well, I want to say something different about health care. You know, they're getting out of hand. I don't understand why Israel gets health care for everybody. We don't can afford. And man, this politician like to turn on us. You know what I'm saying? And they don't care about nobody. Democrats or Republicans, they don't care about us.
1: All right, now, Alejandro, are you voting in November?
7: Yes.
1: And who are you
7: still deciding which one?
1: You're still deciding between whom? Ken Paxton and James Tallarico?
7: I'm with James Tallarico. This is out of hand. I just made up my mind an hour ago.
1: Okay. Earl.
7: Thank you.
1: Earl in Canton, Georgia, Democratic caller.
8: Good morning. Hello?
1: Hi, Earl. Go ahead.
8: Hello? You hear me?
1: Yes, we hear you, Earl. Go ahead.
8: I got this. Okay, I was a construction electrician, IBEW, union electrician, and I worked around the country. I'm retired now, but when I was in California, it was in 2003, I was in California, and I decided I'd ride down to the border, to Tijuana, and which is really a big border portal for people. And so I walked in because the signs before you got there saying you don't drive in there. They'll be after your car with an American tag on it. But anyway, so I went in, and I had to come back through customs. Now, you could just walk right into Mexico. And I invite anybody that calls in there, says the border is wide open. It is not. And it never has been. So and I had to come back through customs, which only – there's probably 1,000 people, a lot of day workers back and forth, but it only took me about 15 minutes. But I invite everybody that's calling in here saying the border's wide. It has never been wide open.
1: Okay.
8: And it never will be. And they know it. That's just one of those political talking points that you're listening to. Thank you.
1: Jim, Florida, Republican.
9: Yeah, that last caller, his ignorance is crazy about the open border. I lived in San Diego for about 11 years, and the border was wide open under Biden. They had thousands of people watched on the news every day marching north from every place south of the border to walk right into the country. So your ignorance is, you should have hung up on him. But again, back to post-World War II, this country's become fat, dumb, and happy because they think that we exported everything to the world. Now we're competitive throughout the world. And this Obamacare, it was designed. The freaking Democrats had an expiration date on it, and they knew it was a failure. All these communists, Islamic Nazis and stuff like that, and the Democrat Party got to live up. They, like the one guy said, the Democrats and Republicans don't care about you. If you think they're going to control everything and your lives, then they're your new god. Because all these immigrants that we're sending home now, and the AI kicking in, it's the future world, Democrats. We can't have big government control every inch of your lives the way you want it to be.
1: All right, Jim, are you voting for Republicans, Jim?
9: Voting for Republican. Again, it's the lesser of two evils for me. But under Biden, he had no clue because of the news media, and I'll include you, C-SPAN, on this. The news media didn't let on. Like, the guy had no mind left in who was running the country. Kamala Harris and them had the borders wide open, back to the idiot who said the border's not closed. I went into Tijuana in and out when I was in the Navy 100 times, and I knew how dangerous it was down there.
1: Okay, Jim, I'll leave it there. I'm going to move on to Terry, who's in Dixon, Illinois. Democratic caller.
10: Yes, good morning. Can you hear me?
1: Yep, we can.
10: Yes. Yes, I have three quick points. First, when the Democrats take control, they need to follow the Mike Johnson rule. And what the Mike Johnson rule is, excuse me, they need to start an immediate investigation in the Trump family. And my second point is, with regards to Taiwan, we know that they have their underground missile bases and they're interconnected. What makes us not think that they did connect their nuclear facilities to this? That's why we haven't gone in, and they're going to send more troops because they don't know exactly where it is now. And my third point is about Ashley Babbitt. I heard a caller the other day say she was quite a hero. She was a vet. She climbed through a broken window with a backpack on her back into a controlled area. I'm sorry, she knows what the five rules of deadly force is. And that police officer, all those police officers in here, were telling her to halt, guns were pulled. And I'm sorry, she made a mistake and she died. But this is all on Donald Trump.
1: All right, Terry, I have to leave it there. We are going to take a break. When we come back, MarketWatch economics editor Gregory Robb will dig into the September jobs report and the state of the overall U.S. economy. Stick with us here this morning. We'll be right back.
11: In a divided media world, one place brings Americans together. According to a new Magen research report, nearly 90 million Americans turn to C-SPAN, and they're almost perfectly balanced. 28% conservative, 27% liberal or progressive, 41% moderate. Republicans watching Democrats, Democrats watching Republicans, moderates watching all sides. 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
12: You look back on what you've achieved in your life. What makes you the happiest of what you've achieved so far?
13: This interview is the absolute apex.
12: Leaders seem to like to wear wigs. How come he didn't have a wig? President Trump said, I made a mistake the first time. I should have given it to you the first time.
14: That isn't what he said.
12: Your first book was called A Time to Kill. Right. How many publishers turned that down?
15: Well, all of them.
12: It's very rare to see Donald Trump laugh.
15: He doesn't like to smile, but he has what they call the stare. How would the stare?
12: When you go to the Oscars, did everybody say, oh, there's the author?
16: All the beautiful people go this way. And then they have another little path in the Oscars where the people like I go.
12: So you wrote a book about somebody who lived with wolves.
14: Interviewed a guy who lived with wolves, yep.
12: And is that safe to do that?
14: Absolutely not.
17: So I know you were not complaining. You were opinionated about the situation, which is why we love you, David. Washington Journal continues.
1: Gregory Robb is an economics editor for MarketWatch, here to talk about the September jobs report. Mr. Robb, we learned moments ago from the Labor Department that jobs added were around 29,000, under expectations from Wall Street. The unemployment rate rises to 4.2%. What happened here?
18: Well, the numbers are a little bit disappointing, Greta. Good morning. Thanks for having me. Yeah, the report, but it kind of fits with a pattern we've had for the labor market. It is pretty soft. We call it the low fire economy. We've been in this state for maybe a year or so, and we're still here now. The economy is there's not a lot of hiring, but also not a lot of firing.
1: Is the economy strong? What is the state of it right now?
18: You know, the economy has picked up here in the just really recently. We got some numbers from the second quarter gross domestic product. It spiked up higher than we had thought. And the numbers for the third quarter, which just ended in September, we're going to get a strong quarter of growth. It looks like the economy is strengthening. You know, we had expected consumers to kind of not spend enough, a lot of their money because they had to go to the gas pump. You know, higher gas prices were going to curtail spending, but that hasn't really happened. The economy seems to be in pretty good shape, but the problem for the administration is that people are not feeling it in their pocketbooks. Inflation is higher. Today we got some wage numbers in this report that were really disappointing. So people are feeling their paychecks are less inflation. And also in the labor market, there's not a lot of dynamism. With that low hiring means that it's, people can't jump jobs, which is a great way to get ahead in the United States economy. So I think people are really disgruntled, and that is what the administration is facing.
1: So who is benefiting in this economy?
18: Well, if you have a job, you can pretty much, you know, you're kind of, people are hugging their jobs is what they say. So people are benefiting that way. But people who are out looking and recent college grads are having some trouble because businesses are pretty cautious here.
1: What sectors in this report saw growth? What sectors saw loss?
18: You know, we've had this, it's the breadth of job creation is very narrow, and this is another thing economists don't like. And basically the hiring strength in the economy now is people taking care of other people. As the economy ages and demographics, you know, like baby boomers retire, there is a banner business and people taking care of each other. And that's the strongest part of the economy. It has been. Other sectors seemed just, you know, a little bit here, you know, a little bit there. It depends on if you have a good skill, you can probably find work. But just overall, there's just not a lot of dynamism.
1: Private versus public jobs. What did this report say?
18: Well, as you had said up top in your summary, that the overall economy only added 29,000 jobs. But a lot of that was big drop in government jobs. So the private sector, which excludes the government, was up 46,000 this month. It's a little bit better. This report is not like the economy is falling out of bed or the labor market is falling out of bed. It kind of fits. Last month we had a really strong report. We thought job creation was 80,000 a month for last three months. Now it's been revised down to 51,000. So, you know, it's hanging in there, but just really pokey.
1: How does this compare to pre-pandemic, and does that matter?
18: That matters a lot. That's a big story that we're just getting at MarketWatch, I think. Pre-pandemic, the economy could add 250,000 jobs a month. That was kind of like the average was 100,000 a month. That would be like a steady state economy. Now we're at a place now where people think that a steady state economy each month can add 30,000 jobs or less. And the big factor here, when I'm talking to economists, and I think it makes sense, but we're still following it, is that it's really immigration that's going on here. Over the last 2 years, net immigration, the economy has actually lost workers. People are leaving the country, more people leaving than coming. We haven't seen that in my lifetime. People talk about it goes back to the 1930s when we saw that before. So that's really impacting the labor market here. There's less people looking for work. But there's also less people spending, and also so business don't need to hire. So we're in this sort of like in this steady state here. The unemployment rate is staying kind of steady, but it's not the best economy, best labor market you've ever seen in your lifetime.
1: So what does that mean then for inflation and interest rates?
18: Well, it's interesting. The Federal Reserve here has started to raise interest rates. They raised interest rates last month by a quarter point. That was a big move. It's a big shift for them. And now everybody is wondering how many more times they'll hike. They're trying to say to everyone that they're not going to hike too many times because inflation has been, they don't think inflation is sort of rising uncontrollably, but they want to help get inflation down. So they think that they'll only do a couple more hikes. This kind of fits into that picture of that the economy is not overheating and the Fed can take their time for hikes. I think conventional wisdom sees maybe two more hikes, one more this year and one at the beginning of next year. But again, we'll have to see as things go forward about that. The market seems to think that the Fed will have to do more and that inflation is more of a problem. You know, inflation has roared back this year, mostly due to the Gulf War, the war in Iran, I guess, is, and also from tariffs. So inflation has been really kind of rough this year, but it does seem to the Fed thinks that it'll start to turn down and a couple of rate hikes will get it on the lower path.
1: Will the Fed consider wage growth? As you noted in this September jobs report, wage growth falls slightly. This is the fourth month in a row, according to CNN, where you've seen wage growth slow down. So why does that matter? Will the Fed consider that?
18: Well, many people think, and I think standard economic textbook says if inflation can only sort of like keep going, inflation means higher prices that keep rolling higher, and you need something to fuel that higher, and that a lot of people think that that's the labor market, higher wages, because people will demand more
19: WCSPFM Washington.
18: And higher wages so that they can, you know, keep up with inflation. But we're not seeing that. So it's like the labor market is not a primary cause of inflation now. And that's more like energy prices and that sort of tariffs. And this we've had this rolling shocks, supply shocks, the economists call them in the economy, that keep, I think, has put the genie out of the bottle on inflation. But it's not the labor market.
1: Gregory Robbs is with us. He's economics editor at MarketWatch. Join us for this conversation this morning. We're talking about the jobs report from September and the overall economy. On that jobs report, we just learned this morning from the Labor Department that the unemployment rate rose slightly to 4.2% in September and 29,000 jobs added. Now, that's lower than what Wall Street expected. They expected over 80,000. If you're a Republican this morning, dial in at 202-748-8001. Democrats, 202-748-8000. And Independents, 202-748-8002. You can text, include your first name, city, and state at 202-748-8003. Gregory Robb, the president, talked to reporters yesterday before he left the White House to campaign, and he gave himself an A-plus on the economy. Take a listen.
20: It was just announced we have the best economic numbers of any president in the history of our country. And yet, people don't know about it because the press won't talk about it. You talk about it on occasion, but we have, as an example, we have the best poverty numbers ever per individual. We have the best individual numbers ever. We have the best 401k numbers ever. We have the number one stock market 81 days out of a short period of time ever. We have the best numbers in history. We have the most money being invested in our country ever by many times. So we have all these numbers, and honestly, the press doesn't talk about it. And I would say this. I give us an A-plus on the government, on economics, on everything. Look at inflation. I inherited the worst inflation in history under Biden. Worst in history. And now it's great. It's really good. We've got it down. And oil is going to come down very, very soon. Oil is coming down as soon as Iran is finished, and they're finished pretty much right now.
1: Gregory Robb, the president, says he has the best economic numbers of any president. Break them down for us.
18: Well, I think, you know, you can hear the frustration in his comments there. I think there are, by some metrics of the economy that we follow, gross domestic product, it's pretty, the economy has kind of come in strength in this year. And as the president keeps his eye on the stock market, the stock market has been pretty strong under his, really strong under his administration. So there's frustration there. They thought, I think the administration thought that this would sort of carry the day. The timing seems right here before the midterms. But as I was saying earlier, it's inflation and the labor market, which have kind of the skunk in the picnic. Now, he can blame that on President Biden, but I think that's not, you know, I think most economists you talk to, the president came into office, he had a plan, he hiked tariffs and they cut immigration. You know, they were going to do that come hell or high water, and they did it. People kind of urged them to be cautious in that, and there was no caution from the administration. So I think when the history books write the history of this administration, there's going to be some puzzlement here that seems like somehow the administration sort of went out of their way to kind of create some of the problems that people are struggling with.
1: January 2025, what was inflation and what is it today?
18: You know, inflation was, I don't have the exact numbers in my head, but last year inflation was kind of tame. It was kind of coming down. And then, but in what happens in January 2025, in the beginning of the year, companies start to look and set their prices for the year. And companies at the beginning of the year, this year anyway, came in and really raised their prices strongly. And because they were reacting, especially to the tariffs, and they could raise prices. That's one of the things that was interesting here is this dynamic where companies can raise their prices. So they went for it. And then the war came, and that sort of seemed to kind of just accelerate that, rise that we saw in January and February. And then, so we've been, inflation has just not looked good all year.
1: We'll go to Willie, who's in Butler, Indiana, Republican. Good morning.
0: Good morning. Thank you very much for taking my call. And the only thing I can say about the economy is when Donald J. Trump won the presidency, I took every dollar I had and I invested it in the stock market. And then when he lost, I pulled everything out. And then when he came back the second time and won, I've stuck it all in. And I am doing swimmingly well. I've never seen anything like it. I've never seen anything on the returns of investment. It's absolutely an amazing job. And that if the stock market is an outlier of things to come, and Donald Trump's presidency has had 80 or 81 all-time highs, as an individual, I am doing well. And if you look at the price of gas, if you extrapolated that out from the 1960s to now, that's about the right price, $4.380 a gallon. I am doing swimmingly well, and as soon as Donald Trump leaves, I'm pulling it all out, and I'm going to Hawaii. Thanks
1: all right.
0: for taking my call, and a good day.
1: All right, Willie. So, Gregory Robb, let's talk about the performance of the stock market, because the president cited that himself in that clip that we showed you. 401ks, the stock market 81 highs, and investments like we haven't seen before. Is that true?
18: Yes, it's true. I think the stock market has undeniably been strong under the administration. People in the market think that, you know, that this is the most important metric to the president. So somehow they feel there's like sort of like a, that Trump won't let the market fall. And he did a tax bill to help businesses. He's helped businesses here, but this is a small fraction of the country. You know, we call it's a K-shaped economy. People talk about, you know, there's the top half is doing well. It's not even like the half. It's like the top third is doing super well in this economy. But the problem is that the rest of the economy is suffering. People are, you know, food stamps. And if you read reports about community services across the country, they're swamped. People are, you know, just kind of like trying to make ends meet. People are struggling. And that's kind of been accelerating here, and I think, and so that's a tough part for the overall economy, but people who are moving to Hawaii are having a good time.
1: Zame in Conyers, Georgia, Democratic caller.
21: Yes, good morning. President Biden came into office after Bush's mortgage debacle. Obama turned things around and left Trump with a greater economy, as indicated. Prior to the pandemic, there were more than 100,000 plus jobs added per month. Trump came in, messed up the response to the pandemic. Biden came in, cleaned up that disastrous mess. And now here we are. A report of 20,000 jobs added per month. What's that? I don't even believe that it's 20,000 jobs. Thank you.
1: Mr. Robb.
18: I think, you know, wisdom on economics knows no political party. Some people, you know, things go well with some policies and things go badly with others. I think looking at history of the Biden administration, the one mistake they made that was a big mistake is they sort of went double down on the money they gave people during the pandemic. And they, you know, for good intentions, they really wanted to make sure that the economy was well coming out of that, you know, crisis. But that sort of seemed to have fueled inflation. There was a lot of money chasing fewer goods. And they were warned that they were kind of shouldn't have gone overkill. But, you know, that's what happens, you know, in Congress and the administration. People want to do the plans that they want to do. So every administration kind of has to learn as they go. Not everyone's good. Not everyone's bad. But the administrations that kind of can adjust when they see things are the best administrations. I think when you're looking at the economy, pragmatism is what we like.
1: Minneapolis, Ted, an independent, we'll hear from you.
2: Yeah, good morning. I'd just like to bring up the fact, in my personal opinion, I think what's driving the stock market right now is AI. If you look at the jobs that have been added, the only things that seems to me that is going anywhere is the health. They're hiring in the hospitals and nursing homes and things like that. But as far as the middle class, I was in the union for years, and I made a good enough living where I could put my kids through college. I think that's almost an impossibility nowadays. So thank you very much, and I'm excited to hear what he's got to say about that.
1: Okay. Gregory Robb.
18: No, he makes an excellent point. I should have talked about that a little bit more. The stock market is, you know, what's driving the stock market now, which we hadn't, you know, a year ago, 2 years ago, people hadn't thought about, was this sense of that there's artificial intelligence, this new tool that that can make the economy more productive, data centers. You need, you know, electricity. You need these, like, capacity to run these computers, and that has taken off. And, you know, there's a lot of investing. A lot of companies are spending a lot of money, and it has been it's definitely been a benefit for the Trump administration, benefit for the stock market. There's all kinds of questions about it. We haven't seen this in a while. Where it's going to go? Will it last? Who's going to benefit from that? It has kind of impacted the labor market, like, a little bit, which economists kind of like. They don't want any sort of big changes here. But I should have talked about that, and I'm glad that the caller mentioned it.
1: And are these AI companies making a profit right now with all this investment? Are they making a profit? And if they don't start making a profit, if they're not, what happens in all of this money that we're seeing churning around these companies?
18: I think the way to talk about that is if you go back to the dot-com bubble we had when the internet first kind of came into fashion, and people were looking at that as a place to make money, and we had pets.com and these other places, that business plans that had no money, that were sort of like going public because they were going to have all these, they were going to, you know, sell pet food across the country on the internet. And there was a bubble because it kind of burst. The businesses didn't follow the plans. But AI seems, you know, when you talk to people, this has been talked about a lot recently, that, you know, this is the companies that are doing the investing now in the AI space are companies that have deep pockets. So it's a little bit different from that. But there is a sense that they are profitable now and they are spending a lot of money. But there are a lot of questions about this. I mean, you just pick up the newspaper every day and the AI headlines, it's a puzzle to everyone. About, you know, like, do these things stay in the sandboxes they're supposed to stay in? They kind of have these sort of like spilling over effects, and people are nervous. People even work at the companies are nervous about it. So there's a long way to go on this, but Wall Street just has really kind of fallen in love with this.
1: More economic news this morning in the papers, Gregory Robb, but this is the Wall Street Journal. U.S. mortgage rates surge. notching largest weekly gain in 4 years. The rise to 7.28% follows the bond market rout and deals another blow to an limping housing market. What is happening here, and what is the impact of this overall on the economy?
18: Yeah, this is, the Fed has raised rates. This is the big, you know, the housing market, which is interest rate sensitive, is taking the hit. The Fed did raise rates last month, and people are penciling in more rate hikes from the Fed. So mortgage rates are headed higher. They jumped higher the past week. This is going to hit the housing market. You know, we're going to keep watching that. Overall in the economy, it's not the biggest sector, but it is a really important sector. So, you know, will prices drop in markets? You know, the housing market has been pretty, you know, prices have been high. But, you know, it's, the market has just not been well. It's been kind of spinning its wheels for a couple of years now. This isn't going to help. Even where Congress has tried to help, and it doesn't seem to work. So, but we are watching that sector, but that is a tough sector. A lot of the money is leaving that, the housing sector, and moving into AI too. So they're struggling to get funds, and that sector will continue to struggle.
1: We'll go to Nelson, Pembroke Pines, Florida, Republican.
3: Good morning. I'm trying to figure out, Mr. Robb, what the gloom and doom is all about here. I'm in my 70s, so maybe I have experienced things that others haven't. But it used to be that anything below 5% unemployment was considered full employment. Where you are at 4.2%, that's pretty low. Also, I think the inflation rate is like 3%, 3.5%. That used to be considered pretty low also. Now, all of a sudden, the earth is falling off its axis.
1: Let's take those points, Nelson. Gregory Robb.
18: I think the thing that has changed, I tried to mention earlier, it was that the fact that there's net people are leaving the country rather than coming. I don't think that you've seen that in your lifetime. That means a slower economy. That means a smaller economy. The United States, the labor market was the envy of the world because you could start a business and, you know, a business could grow here. Our productivity was pretty high. It was always the case that it was hard in America. Like, it's tougher, you know, like you can get hired and fired a lot quicker than you can in Europe. You know, it's so we, but the churn, most economists thought the churn was great because it would match people up to good jobs. And if it didn't work out, you could move across the street to another place, find another team. And the economy, you know, that was great for the American economy. And now we've lost, the gloom and doom is that is gone away. And that has been the secret sauce of the United States. Now, we don't know where it's headed. I'm not saying that the sky is falling here, but it's a worry.
1: Here is a post from one of our viewers on X. They write in, under Clinton, we were seeing job increases nearly 400,000 per month. And now Trump pretends to brag about 29,000. Plus, we have inflation. This is called stagflation. Gregory Robb, would you agree? What is stagflation?
18: Stagflation is a word that came in the late 70s, in the early 80s. That was the big crisis for the economy then, and the Federal Reserve under Fed Chairman Paul Volcker. It kind of, in that time frame, it's a loaded word because in the late 70s, the interest rates were 14%, inflation was running at 10%, unemployment was really high. That was a really, you know, a gnarly economy back then, and it had the term stagflation. So that's, if you look at now, I think that there's kind of hints of that. This is what I was talking about just to the last caller here, that this sort of like, it is, the churn has gone from the economy to a little bit stagnant. So stagnant is a word here that is being used, but stagflation is sort of kind of going to the extreme right now a little bit, but it's something to watch for sure. I think he's on something.
1: We'll go to Kansas next. Cindy's watching there, a Democrat. Good morning to you.
4: Hi, good morning. As you said, I was calling from Kansas. We live in the rural area. We live on a farm. And so fuel affects everything we do. It doesn't just affect
21: when we haul our grain to market or when we put our fuel in the combine. It affects when we go to the doctor. It affects when we go to the grocery store. I mean, and it's fuel has basically doubled in price for us. And so I hear you talking a lot about the stock market and how and that's what Donald Trump always talks about is the stock market. But what I mean, I know I've heard this figure before, but how many people don't even have any money in the stock market? Part of what you have here in our area is the labor force. I mean, right, you the people that live on farms are the labor force. The people that live in rural areas are the labor force, and they're not, this administration, this economy is not helping them in the, you know, in the least.
1: And Cindy, let me ask you, Cindy, are you, have you always been a Democrat?
21: No, we were Republicans. And in fact, my husband is still a Republican.
1: And
21: it's because of this, administration.
1: So
21: and
1: did
21: the
1: you,
21: wars.
1: Did you vote for President Trump?
21: No, I didn't. No, and we never voted for him.
1: Your husband did not either.
21: No, he didn't. No, he's still a Republican, but he'd never vote for him. He just lies.
1: And
21: he's
1: what about
21: never told the truth?
1: And what about the U.S. Senate candidate Roger Marshall, who's running for re-election, the Republican there?
21: Yeah.
1: Will your husband vote for him?
21: No, he won't, and neither will I. I mean, he's been on Trump's side the entire time. All he's done is hurt farmers. He hasn't helped any of us. No, we'll be voting for Adam Hamilton. He's a moderate, middle of the road, and he'll be doing some good things for Kansas. We need to get him in there for our state and for the United States.
1: All right, Cindy, there in Kansas. Democratic caller Gregory Robb, take her points about diesel fuel and the impact that that's having on farmers across the country.
18: I mean, I think they're great points. I should have stressed more how this inflation that we've seen this year has really hurt people. We had thought, you know, that this was going to really hurt the economy and slow things down. It's surprising that the economy has kind of like overcome this. We're watching this, you know, if it's going to last or not. But I take your point, and I think that's where I was trying to talk about the K-shaped economy, that there are winners and losers here. And I think that a lot of people are struggling, and her words say much more than I can say about how people are struggling.
1: Milbury, Massachusetts. Eddie, a Republican. Welcome.
5: Morning. I'm surprised, though, that they don't talk about inflation, the true aspects of it. It's government spending. Obama increased it from billions to a trillion. Joe Biden increased it from 1 billion to 2 billion. That's the reason we're in inflation.
1: And Eddie, what about Republicans in that equation? When they've been in control, they've also increased spending.
5: If prevent the freedom of the seas. Yes, but he's got tariffs to pay for the bombs, the rockets to shoot them down.
1: Okay.
5: But he's been stopped by judges when he wants to cut spending.
1: All right. Gregory Robb?
18: I mean, the caller makes a good point in the sense I would broaden it out, as you were saying, that it's both parties have not really paid too much attention to fiscal policy here now for the last year, 10 years or so. It's a curious thing in Washington about the ebbs and flows about caring about the deficit and worrying about that. The worry about that went out the window, you know, I would say maybe 10 years ago, and it hasn't come back. But economists are pretty worried now. We have a $40 trillion in debt. 6% of GDP is the deficit. It's not 3% is a much better number. We're at 6%. Nobody in Washington has talked about curbing spending on any, for any party for many years here. And that's, everybody knows it's going to change, but how it's going to change and how we get control of our spending is, the $64,000 question.
1: And this $40 trillion debt, how is that impacting the bond market?
18: I mean, that is, the government has to borrow money to pay for our debts. You know, every time we have a deficit, the government has to borrow. It's put a lot of strain on the Treasury Department. They're selling a lot of debt. They want to sell it at a low interest rate. So inflation kind of spoils that party too. Inflation spoils a lot of parties, but it makes a life a lot harder for Treasury. They're struggling here. And our interest on the debt costs are rising. You know, we're getting to the point now we're spending more on our interest than we are on, you know, crucial programs for people. And it's just, this has got to be, there's going to be a reckoning. People have got to start to work on this. I think economists think that there's another, you know, there's still time here to kind of get this under control. But if there was a recession, then we would be spending a lot more money, and then there would be really need for action. But action is going to be needed. But for now in Washington, that doesn't, carry much water.
1: Matthews in Raleigh, North Carolina, an independent. Good morning.
6: Good morning. I just wanted to say in regard to the economy, I really feel for the farmers who are having to pay these exorbitant prices for diesel, and for the truckers who are also having to pay these high prices for diesel. And with regard to the budget, the guy that called in just now mentioned Democrats as having exploded the budget. However, Bill Clinton was the last president to balance the budget, a Democrat. And one final thing, there was a lady who called in, a black lady who called in saying she was a Republican. That's fine. But on March 25th of this year, the Trump administration voted in the UN General Assembly that the transatlantic slave trade was not a bad thing. Thank you.
1: All right, Matthew's call there. Gregory Rupp, what are you watching for in the coming weeks and months on the economy?
18: Everything in the kitchen sink. I think, you know, we're going to get some inflation numbers coming next week or the next 10 days or so. Those are going to be crucial for, you know, inflation is the most important story now for the economy. It's more important maybe than today's numbers on the jobs for the Federal Reserve, I think. So we're watching those numbers for sure. But we're just, you know, we're going to get the GDP report for the third quarter. So we're going to see that. And the Fed is going to put out some releases, the minutes of their last meeting. It's going to be really important. Yeah. And, you know, keeping an eye on the new chair Warsh, you know, how he views the economy now going into the end of the year. So there's a lot to watch in the economy, and in never a dull moment.
1: All right. For our viewers, you can learn more from Gregory Rupp and his reporting if you go to marketwatch.com. He's the economics editor there. Thank you for the conversation.
18: Oh, thank you.
1: We're going to return to your top news story of the day here coming up on the Washington Journal. If you're a Republican, dial in at 202-748-8001. Democrats, 202-748-8000. And independents, 202-748-8002. We are just little over 30 days away from the November elections, and the balance of power hangs in the balance. President Trump campaigning yesterday, and he'll continue to do that in red states like Alabama and Nebraska. He's headed to Ohio on Saturday. We're going to talk about that coming up. But first, here's the president at a rally in red state Oklahoma yesterday, talking about why he was there, urging his supporters to go out and vote.
7: You must get out. You have to vote. You have to get people from other states to vote, though. I mean, look, this is very important. These guys are going to win. They got to win, but you got to get out. You never know what happens, right? It's politics. It's like war. Look at Vladimir. He thought he was going to have a one-day war. It lasted 5 years. Things happen. Elections, things happen. You got to get out and vote. You can't assume they're going to win. You have to get out and vote, because if you assume, you know, the press plays the fake polls all the time. Sometimes they want to demean you in the polls. Sometimes they want to make you like you're invincible. So everyone says, you know, Alice, let's stay home tonight. Let's not vote for the president because he's going to win. Or sometimes they want to give you phony polls, so they'll say he can't win. They did them both ways. I've suffered both. They're crooked as hell. The pollsters are almost as crooked as the journalists. The journalists have them by a little bit. But go out, swampthevoteusa.com if you want any information on that. But you have to get out and vote. And you have to get your friends, because it's sort of about 35 races, if you want to know the truth. You know, I'm here in Oklahoma, and I'm really here because I love you people. I'm not here. These guys, I had to get here. I feel a little foolish. You know, I'm saying go out and vote, go out and vote. They're going to win in Atlanta, but still go out and vote. But we're not worried about them. We're worried about Michigan. We're worried about Texas. We're worried about a few states. But it's all about 35 different contests, not states, contests. And I'm going to just about all of them. So we should win, but we have to be careful. We have to be careful because we can lose all of the great things that we've done. We can lose them very, very quickly. And, you know, we have a tight, we have great candidates. We do. We really have great candidates, but we have some tight races. I don't know what's going on. You have people in Michigan that should, you know, 15, 20 years ago, they would have gotten 1% of the vote. And now I guess it's a close race. It's hard to believe. I won Michigan. I won all these places. I won them all. I won by a lot. But to be honest, I'm here tonight in Oklahoma, and I feel so badly because there are thousands and thousands of people outside. I'm here to thank you for being so loyal to me tonight, more than anything else.
1: President Trump campaigning in Oklahoma yesterday. Joining us now is Semaphore's David Weigel to talk more about the president's campaigning. So, Dave, he was in Oklahoma. First, he was in Texas.
8: Mm-hmm.
1: Then he went to Oklahoma, travels to Alabama today. Mm-hmm. He's going to Ohio on Saturday. And then on Monday, he'll be in Nebraska.
8: Mm-hmm.
1: Why these states?
8: These are very red states where even Tim Scott, who's running the National Republican Senatorial Committee this cycle, has referred to Texas and Ohio as toss-up races. These are places that Trump won by double digits. They're in play now. This is the White House, whatever it says about polling, whatever the president says, he likes to refer to his high-performing Republicans. You can see where he's going. It's not acknowledgement that the electorate is very unhappy with Republicans and things that were not losable in 2024 or even 2018 might be losable now.
1: What is happening in Texas first? Let's start there.
8: Mm-hmm.
1: The president has held a convention there for Ken Paxton and the other Republicans on the ticket. A lot of money going into Texas for Ken Paxton from leadership funds. Why is this contest so close between Ken Paxton and James Tallarica?
8: Well, Republicans warned that this would be close, that this would happen. It would be a sink for money, as it has been. I think it's more than $120 million from the Senate Republican super PAC that's gone to Texas. They've never done that before. They've never had to spend that much in Texas before. James Tallarica is running against Ken Paxton, who is a personally unpopular candidate whose scandals are very well known at this point, helped by Tallarica putting on the air. The bigger factor, and this is affecting Republicans in other states too, is Republicans started the cycle very confident that the Latino vote shift in 2024, really starting in 2018, was, if not locked in, not going to change dramatically. And it's changed pretty dramatically. I was talking to a Democrat yesterday running in a seat that's plus 10 Trump in 2024, but it voted for Beto O'Rourke, it voted for Hillary Clinton, and he's in a very good position. Bobby Pulido, who's running in what has been a Republican seat, drawn to be a Republican seat in the Rio Grande Valley, majority Latino, Democratic polling has him up. So you have a combination of a candidate with his own problems and a demographic problem for the Republican Party. And you even saw in Texas's primary and runoff, Kamala Harris did worse, got fewer votes in the Rio Grande Valley among Latino voters than Tallarico plus Jasmine Crockett in their primary. More Latinos have come back to the party, not just because of immigration and ICE, but because there was a very specific economic promise made to voters in Texas specifically. A lot of frustration with the Biden administration. People have forgotten about the Biden administration. That happens all the time, 2 years after a president's gone. And they have not gotten the economic package that they thought they would get. And it's diesel comes up all the time. Price of gas and diesel, that ends the conversation for a lot of voters about whether they voted for Trump in 2024 and will vote for Republicans now.
1: Well, that's a segue to Iowa, where farmers are especially hit hard by these diesel prices. You have candidates running statewide, Democrats, who appear to be in good shape, and that Democrats are looking to pick up not only a state like Texas, we'll see if that's a real possibility on Election Day, but possibly also picking up in ruby red Iowa.
8: Yes, and Republicans have run Iowa less more recently than they took control of Texas. The Democrats have been winless in Texas this century. Republicans took control of everything in Iowa in 2016. So they're in that familiar position of saying, stick with us. We're going to change things, even though you're frustrated with who runs the state. You set up some of it. There is a lot of anger at agriculture policy in the administration. You saw backlash. Every Farm Bureau has been critical of, for example, the meat.

0: into states like Kansas and Nebraska as well. Are they truly in play for Democrats? Democrats need to pick up 4 seats in the U.S. Senate. They can't lose anything on the board in November. They need to pick up 4 if they want them, if they will get the majority in November.
1: Yes, and there are in Maine, Michigan, and Georgia. Those are places where Trump, I should say, Michigan and Georgia, Trump won. The start of the cycle, they treated them as states they could flip. They're much more worried about Georgia now. Maine, they're still, Susan Collins is still tied in the polls against a opponent who got in the race very recently as a backup candidate. And so Kansas is something Democrats were talking about all cycle. They talked about this in 2020. One challenge for Democrats has been convincing the press that thought in 2020 there might be a breakthrough in Kansas, or in 2016 there might be a breakthrough, that this year it's for real. The Republican spending patterns and the president's visit do suggest that there is just enough frustration with costs, with the cost of living, with the cost of mortgages, mortgages being something I've heard that the president just cannot fix in the next 30 days. And that has turned the Republican voters who surged to the ballot when Trump is there are not as excited this year, and suburban voters who voted Democratic in 2024 are very excited to vote.
0: So what does it look like in other states where Democrats have to defend their seats, like New Hampshire and Michigan, where it's tight? Gary Peters retiring from the Senate, Democrat, and it's a tight contest between Abdul El-Sayed and Mike Rogers.
1: It is, and Democrats are leading. Jocelyn Benson, Secretary of State, is leading in the race for governor solidly. Abdul El-Sayed is trailing. That's a very well-covered race. I've been to the state several times. El-Sayed ran as a more progressive candidate on basically every metric. He's a very ambitious candidate. He's a hero of left-wing Democrats in America because they see him as one of the most eloquent advocates for Medicare for All and for progressive policies writ large. And he's more progressive than the senators DeMaine has elected in the past. A lot of the story in Michigan has been about the fact that not just that he is a Muslim, he'd be the first Muslim senator, but he's very critical of Israel. He spent a lot of the campaign, the primary campaign, attacking AIPAC, which was funding Haley Stevens, his opponent. And Mike Rogers has done a lot of work to find frustrated Democrats who were going to vote for Jocelyn Benson and probably going to vote for Congress for Democrats, but they can't vote for Abdul El-Sayed. What else is he running on? That's been the problem. And El-Sayed has had a good couple of weeks because of these economic concerns, because of concerns about the Iran war. Go and watch surrogates for the administration, the president on down. When they talk, they don't mention that there's a war in Iran, or they say that it's about to wrap up. And you've seen in the last few months, the president does not seem as credible when he says the war in Iran is about to come to an end. That is a problem he did not have even in June. He has it now.
0: If Democrats lose, they cannot defend Michigan and New Hampshire, those two Senate seats that have been held by Democrats, and they fail to pick up Maine, knocking off Susan Collins. If they can't do that, now they've got to not only go from 4, they got to go to 7. What is their pathway?
1: Oh, you don't really talk to any Democrats who think they can win the Senate if they lose the New Hampshire seat. That is when they have counted all cycle. Not out of cockiness, not that they don't have to compete for it, but they got the candidate they wanted. Republicans got the candidate they wanted. What you hear from a lot of Democrats is Republicans are running John Sununu, the former senator, not the governor. The more voters find out that it's John Sununu, not his more popular brother, they'll be fine. They're not being blasé about it, but Democrats definitely do not say we have a map to Senate control if we lose Michigan and New Hampshire. They are expecting the wave is not equal everywhere. Look at polling in Oregon, where voters might get rid of a Democratic governor despite what is happening. But the overall turnout trend that they have seen throughout the year, the overall trend in Republican enthusiasm they've seen throughout the year, does not suggest a state that voted for Kamala Harris is ready to flip back.
0: Dave Weigel with Semaphore Politics Reporter. We thank you very much for the conversation this morning. We are in your top news story of the day here, and here's how you can join us this morning. Democrats, 202-748-8000. Republicans, 202-748-8001. And independents, 202-748-8002. We're going to get to your calls here in just a minute, but I want to bring you up to New York, where New York Governor Kathy Hochul, along with Letitia James, are giving a briefing on the Cornell rape investigation.
2: Those words.

0: ever made it into the account that the Cornell police sent to prosecutors. The Attorney General then declined to pursue charges after reviewing that incomplete account and never interviewing her. Think about that. In what world would the police learn from a victim that she'd been literally gang raped while intoxicated by five men in a fraternity house and not elevate those allegations to the district attorney? In what world does the district attorney not even interview her or anyone else involved or even request the full transcript? This woman, this young woman, had already endured something that is utterly unspeakable. And that at every turn, she was failed by people and institutions with an obligation to protect her. When the Tompkins County District Attorney announced that he was reopening the case, he pointed to Jane Doe's statement and said it did not establish that a crime had occurred. But new reporting raises serious questions about the information his office relied upon when it made that decision. And that's why I believe this case demands a special prosecutor who will provide a fresh and thorough review of all the facts, including the information that has recently come to light. And that is why I'm invoking the power conferred to me as the governor of the state of New York to enlist Attorney General James as an independent special prosecutor in this case. She'll follow the facts. She'll examine the evidence and go wherever it leads. And if the evidence supports criminal charges, she will pursue them. No institution gets to protect its reputation at the expense of a young person seeking justice. No public official gets to look the other way when the system breaks down and fails our young people. And as governor, I will not allow anyone to sweep this case under the rug. We are ensuring that all the facts of this case are brought into the light. This case has also exposed another problem we need to address, a gap in state law. If someone is too intoxicated to consent, it should not matter whether they chose to use drugs or alcohol. Voluntary intoxication is not a license for sexual assault or gang rape, period. I support closing this loophole and will work with the New York State Legislature to accomplish this. But at the heart of all this is one young woman and what she deserved from the very beginning. Every parent who sends their child off to college expects them to be safe. And if something terrible happens, the student deserves to know that the people they turn to will listen to them, protect them, and fight for them. That is the bare minimum. This brave young woman deserved that in 2024. And she deserves it now. And I'm going to use every part of my power, do everything I possibly can to make sure that she finally gets it. With that, I'll turn it over.
1: Democratic Governor there, Kathy Hochul, appointing Special Prosecutor Letitia James there, the State Attorney General, to investigate the Cornell University gang rape allegations there. Letitia James is talking now. If you want to hear more, go over to C-SPAN 2. We are live with the briefing over there. Here on the Washington Journal, your top news story of the morning. Tom in South Carolina and Independent. Let's hear from you. What's your top news story?
2: The top news story for me is the economy that you're talking about earlier and basically how meaningless these reports are, because on one side, they're claiming the economy is the most wonderful thing that ever happened on the face of the earth at any time during its history. And on the other side, they're saying the economy is the worst it's ever been ever. Well, the economy is not determined by what happens in Washington or on Wall Street. The economy really exists on the streets and in the cul-de-sacs and on the main streets, stores of every town in the country.
1: Tom, is that not dictated by things like gas prices and the Iran war increasing gas prices?
2: Yes. In Washington and Wall Street can set a certain tone. They do not set the economy.
1: And who does?
2: The people. Well, you do. I do. when we go into a store today, are we thinking, well, you know, I've always bought that name brand product, but the price is a little bit too high. I'm going to go to a cheaper product. Or, well, we used to go out to dinner on Wednesday nights, but you know what? We're going to stop doing that. That is what affects the economy. And on the business end, small business people are making decisions. Do I need to buy that new piece of equipment? Are my sales going to support it? Can I afford to hire somebody new? That's where the economy lives. It lives in each of our homes. Because without us, there is no economy.
1: Okay, Tom. Lita in Albuquerque, New Mexico, Republican.
3: Greta, good morning.
1: Morning.
3: I have a question because I watch a lot of news, and I heard, I think it was BBC, that we're bringing our soldiers back from Iraq. I-R-A-Q, I guess. Iraq. Not Iran. Iraq.
1: Mm-hmm.
3: Are we bringing our soldiers home from Iraq?
1: There have been headlines about the remaining last soldiers leaving Iraq, and you're bringing that up. Why?
3: I'm bringing that up because I also heard, our wonderful Groucho, Harpo, and the other guy, I can't remember their names. Anyway, Harpo, the curly-headed guy, told FDR, Franklin Delano Roosevelt, bring our boys back, give them homes, give them jobs. That was from World War One or Two or whatever, that foreign war.
1: Okay, Lita, and I'll share this headline with you and others. This is from ABC. U.S. military says its withdrawal of troops from Iraq is complete, ending 12-year mission to fight ISIS. That is a headline from this week. We are talking top news story of the day. Donna in St. Louis, Missouri, an independent. Donna, go ahead.
4: Good morning. Jack Smith is a national hero. His January the 6th case against Trump was held up till after the 2024 election by the Republicans on the court. If it had occurred, he probably would never have gotten elected in the first place. Secondly, the other day, our Senator Schmidt tried to make a fool out of Jack Smith, and Senator Klobuchar pointed out all the lies he was saying and made mincemeat out of him. Now he's going to blame his staff. But the lies are coming from Schmidt and a desperate Trump. I don't think the people on his staff should get blamed are fired. I just think it's inexcusable. You know, Trump tells people to lie for him all the time. They do this his dirty work, and then they get fired. It is not right, okay? And lastly, you know, Obama gave Biden a pretty good economy, and Biden gave Trump a pretty good economy. Only Trump got us in an oil war and a tariff war. And what breaks economies is when you can't afford to buy gas, whether you're a farmer or whatever, or if you can't afford to buy groceries, or you have to live on the street. He has a lot to answer for. Thank you.
1: 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You can also watch it on our free video mobile app. Just download it to your phone. It's called C-SPAN Now. We'll go to Iowa City. Democratic caller, go ahead.
5: Yeah, I'm Wallace from Iowa City, and I was calling mostly about the affordability right now and how the Republicans have not standed up to the president and just let them continue the illegal war. And now all of a sudden our Senate race in Iowa is close, and Ashley Hinson, who voted multiple times to let him extend his illegal war, all of a sudden she put her foot down right here before the election to say she demands the Iran war end, which, you know, this oil has caused the affordability crisis because of all the diesel fuel and stuff that has to move all the product, whether it's tires or groceries or whatever it is, and people can't afford it. And And I just think that it's awful how they go along with the president, and then now right before the election, then they're just turned the other way just to try to grab the last-minute votes.
1: And, Wally, have you ever voted for a Republican?
5: Yeah, I did. I voted for John McCain, and I vote locally for the supervisors of our county. We've got a real blue county, but as far as the local economy goes and how the politics of our local, I vote for a man I went to school with who he wants to take, you know, accountability to our county. And so I vote for that Republican, but I can't go with the national Republicans the way they make these ads talking about, you know, our auditor too, you know, he's in the state and he's running for governor. Instead, now we have a Kansas person trying to run for governor and just lies about our local auditor who's worked here in Iowa for years.
1: Okay.
5: And I just,
1: Wally there, okay, I understood. Wally there talking about Rob Sand, who's the auditor, who's running for governor in the state of Iowa. He's competing against Zach Lane. And as you heard from that caller, Zach Lane from Kansas. If you want to learn a little bit more about these competitive statewide races in Iowa, the Senate contest, and that gubernatorial one as well, follow our reporting because we are on the ground in the state of Iowa. We have a multimedia journalist who's following these campaigns and covering their events. And you can find all of our campaign coverage if you go to cspan.org. Brad in Minnesota, Republican.
6: Yeah, good morning, Greta.
1: Good morning.
6: There's a few things I want to touch on just real quick. And the first one, I just heard the gentleman bring up this Jack Smith. Well, that's just like the good old deal of the Russian hoax, you know. They'll push it. He couldn't win that case to save his soul, okay, on that. Jack Smith is just a blowhard. Okay, now we go on into the Iran situation, and now we find out how much uranium and weapons-grade bomb-making material they really did have, and now we find out how everything that they spend their money on is for war and killing and for the terrorist organizations that they sponsor. Well, you know, for 50 years we didn't do anything, so now we're at that point where it's being dealt with. And lastly is on the polling. I talked to you here just some weeks back about how these polls really work and try to push the vote, in a sense. It's to get the vote out, and then it's to try to suppress the other side. And Trump was kind of right, is that they put these polls out that you're losing, and then that just try to stifle and just, like, why go out and vote? The other side's going to win. Well, I'm just going to tell the American people right now, the silent majority is coming. And as much as they can think of keep cracking off and saying the blue's this, the blue is that, the blue's going to get hit hard again, and they're not going to control anything. So.
1: All right, Brad, I have to leave it there. That's it for today's Washington Journal. We're going to bring you live to the White House driveway. Kevin Hassett, the president's economic advisor, talking about the state of the U.S. economy.
7: Yes. Yeah, the fact is that the Navy has done an astonishing thing securing the Straits. And one metric of how secure the Straits are is that the Iranian proxies have been attacking, you know, the Red Sea on the other side because they've sort of almost given up on attacking the Straits. And so we've got the same amount of oil going through as we had before these actions, except for Iranian oil, which isn't going through at all. And so we've got the Iranian economy on the ropes, and the oil has started to go through. And looking at the data, it really picked up a few weeks ago, and so it should be, like, really almost immediate that we start to see it at the gas pump.
8: I asked about the diesel ban.
9: Kevin Hassett, National Economic Council Director.
7: Still a live discussion in the White House, and the Europeans seem to be resisting releasing some more from their reserves in a meaningful way. Is there going to be more pressure on the Europeans to do more?
8: We've had conversations with our European friends. The president is talking to our allies about these matters, and we expect that there's lots of room for positive news. The Europeans have a different strategic reserve than the U.S. Ours is crude, and theirs is refined product, and they have a massive amount of refined product, especially diesel. And so we think that they have room probably to help the world economy right now.
7: Can I go
9: this way?
8: Excuse me?
9: You call the August jobs report blockbuster, buys down, July buys down, 29,000
8: right.
9: jobs. How would you describe this most recent economic?
8: Well, first, it was revised down to 133,000. So if I were on TV when the consensus was, 60? Then I would say 133 is blockbuster too, right? And one of the things about jobs numbers is that they go up and down. And you have to smooth through over the last 3 or 4 months to see what's going on. And those numbers are really positive. And the thing to remember is that private sector employment is still booming. What's happened is because we've reduced federal employment by 300,000 workers, then the numbers are a little bit lower if you don't account for that. And don't forget that over the last 2 years under Joe Biden, especially right before the election, 50% of the job creation was hiring federal government workers. So they were trying to jimmy up the economy ahead of the election by hiring government workers. And that disruption is something that we've offset. Finally, we care a lot about government workers. There are a lot of great ones that we work with every day. And we follow closely labor markets, especially in the D.C. area. And federal government workers who have moved on have been finding jobs. And the labor market now is actually stronger than before we began this. I got time for one last question.
10: Yes, Kevin, we know that typically the black unemployment rate rises before we see other problems kind of apparent in the job market. We just saw the largest increase in black unemployment rate since 2020.
8: It's definitely a cause for concern, and it's something that we're studying very closely. If you look at like the poverty data, they went radically in the opposite direction, and so you know our hope, we're going to watch closely, we're going to study closely what the cause of this was. It's highly likely related to seasonal factors and the race of people who do this kind of job as opposed to that kind of job. But we'll have more to say about this the next time we talk because it's something we're really digging into today.
10: Did you talk to the president about his reaction to the job report today?
8: I can't talk about my conversations with the president, but yes, I did talk to him about the job report.
11: So quick on the time change, President Trump says this one.
12: Kevin Hassett from the White House driveway. 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
13: AP News, I'm Marcela Sanchez. New York's Governor Kathy Hochul and Attorney General Letitia James are set to give an update later this morning about the investigation into a woman's allegations that she was gang-raped at a Cornell University fraternity house. Hochul has appointed the Attorney General's office to oversee the investigation, saying she had lost faith in the local district attorney's ability to handle the case. The investigation had been closed without charges in 2024. Last month, the woman filed a lawsuit. A U.S. official says a third aircraft carrier and about 9,000 troops are heading to the Middle East as President Trump weighs new strikes on Iran. Yesterday, Trump told reporters Iran may be linked to the Fly Dubai co-pilot who tried to crash an Israel-bound plane this week and says his administration is investigating. Trump added that if the link to Iran is established, the U.S. would retaliate.
14: Oh, they'll be hit very hard. Don't worry. You just ask them.
13: New ICE guidance bans high-speed car chases and sets tighter rules for traffic stops. The AP's Lisa Dwyer reports.
15: Immigration and Customs Enforcement officers have been ordered to not engage in high-speed car chases and to conduct vehicle stops only after completing specific training. The ICE memo states that officers are not authorized to chase vehicles that fail to pull over. Instead, the officers should take down the vehicle's information for further investigation. The guidance follows more than a dozen encounters since last year in which ICE agents fired their guns, resulting in fatalities and injuries. I'm Lisa Dwyer.
13: U.S. futures are climbing as oil prices eased. Investors are awaiting the U.S. monthly jobs report that's due later in the day. More stories at apnews.com. This is AP News.
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17: The road to the Capitol runs through America's battleground states, and C-SPAN is there. Our cameras are on the ground, following the campaigns where the toughest races will decide the balance of power in Congress. We're the only national television network providing this level of unfiltered access to the candidates, the voters, and the issues shaping campaign 2026. No commentators telling you what to think. No partisan spin. The Road to the Capitol, only on C-SPAN.
12: Now, New York Governor Kathy Hochul and State Attorney General Letitia James hold a press conference in New York City on the Cornell University sexual assault investigation.
0: Good morning. Last night, I signed an executive order appointing Attorney General Letitia James as special prosecutor in the sexual assault case at Cornell University. I want New Yorkers to understand what prompted that decision. Earlier this week, I called on Cornell to conduct an independent investigation led by outside counsel. I spoke directly to the university president, who agreed to take those steps. But we learned yesterday raised even more troubling questions about what was done and not done after this young woman came forward. She spoke to the police. She sat for hours and told them exactly what happened to her. And according to new reports, she could not have been clearer that she was 100% confident that she had been raped. Yet, shockingly, those words never made it into the account that the Cornell police sent to prosecutors. The Attorney General then declined to pursue charges after reviewing that incomplete account and never interviewing her. Think about that. In what world would the police learn from a victim that she'd been literally gang raped while intoxicated by five men in a fraternity house and not elevate those allegations to the district attorney? In what world does the district attorney not even interview her or anyone else involved or even request the full transcript? This woman, this young woman, had already endured something that is utterly unspeakable. And then at every turn, she was failed by people and institutions with an obligation to protect her. When the Tompkins County District Attorney announced that he was reopening the case, he pointed to Jane Doe's statement and said it did not establish that a crime had occurred. But new reporting raises serious questions about the information his office relied upon when it made that decision. And that's why I believe this case demands a special prosecutor who will provide a fresh and thorough review of all the facts, including the information that has recently come to light. And that is why I'm invoking the power conferred to me as the governor of the state of New York to enlist Attorney General James as an independent special prosecutor in this case. She'll follow the facts. She'll examine the evidence and go wherever it leads. And if the evidence supports criminal charges, she will pursue them.
12: New York Governor Kathy Hochul.
0: No institution gets to protect its reputation at the expense of a young person seeking justice. No public official gets to look the other way when the system breaks down and fails our young people. And as governor, I will not allow anyone to sweep this case under the rug. We are ensuring that all the facts of this case are brought into the light. This case has also exposed another problem we need to address, a gap in state law. If someone is too intoxicated to consent, it should not matter whether they chose to use drugs or alcohol. Voluntary intoxication is not a license for sexual assault or gang rape, period. I support closing this loophole and will work with the New York State Legislature to accomplish this. But at the heart of all this is one young woman and what she deserved from the very beginning. Every parent who sends their child off to college expects them to be safe. And if something terrible happens, the student deserves to know that the people they turn to will listen to them, protect them, and fight for them. That is the bare minimum. This brave young woman deserved that in 2024. And she deserves it now. And I'm going to use every part of my power, do everything I possibly can to make sure that she finally gets it. With that, I'll turn it over to our Attorney General, Tish James.
1: Thank you.
18: I want to thank Governor Hochul for her leadership of this great state. The governor has entrusted my office with this investigation, and we do not take that responsibility lightly. Every New Yorker deserves to know that when they report a crime, it will be investigated fully and fairly, that they will be seen and heard. That is the promise of our justice system. I stand ready to lead a process guided by the facts and the law. In the coming months, my office will dutifully carry out the responsibilities the governor has conferred upon us in this executive order. We will review the facts, gather evidence, interview witnesses, and if warranted, pursue prosecutions. I know that you want answers. I do too. A comprehensive investigation of this nature takes time.
12: Letitia James, New York Attorney General.
18: But my office is committed to seeing it through. This is now an active criminal investigation led by the Office of the Attorney General. And though we are limited in what we can share, we will provide updates as they become available. Again, I want to thank Governor Hochul for her leadership, and I thank you, New York, for your trust.
19: All right, guys, we'll be taking on-topic questions.
20: Attorney General, on your Facebook page 3 days ago, you wrote, "What this young woman has been forced to endure is horrific and unacceptable. I'm holding her in my heart and in my prayers. To her and to all survivors, you're not alone. We stand with you." Why did you affirm her allegations as fact without doing your own fact-finding investigation into the governor? Why did you appoint an official who made a public statement affirming those allegations as fact as someone who's supposed to be doing an investigation?
0: I will answer that. I have every confidence in our Attorney General to do what she has always done, look at the facts, examine the record, and draw the proper conclusions. That's exactly what's going to happen in this case.
20: Aaron, Attorney General, please.
18: I will not comment on a Facebook post.
19: Aaron, please.
21: Thank you. Governor, can you clarify what made you lose faith in the Tompkins County District Attorney's Office? Was it because you believed there was enough evidence in that six-page police statement to move forward with a prosecution? And to the Attorney General, how can you assure a transparent and faithful investigation when so many have already made a judgment about this case?
0: Let's start at the very beginning. I'm deeply disturbed at Cornell University's police and how they handled this. They're the first ones to be able to interview and have their questions answered, and yet this young woman tell her story. Them sending a partial record over is, in my judgment, a failure. We'll have the Attorney General and others find out if this was actually the case of what happened. But somebody knew more than they were letting people know. And this is what shocks me so much. Not just as the governor, but as a mother who dropped her own daughter for college at one point in my life. If you have the courage as a young woman to go and tell your story to campus police who are charged with protecting you, they are deputized by the sheriff's office of Tompkins County to follow the full force of the law, for them to send a partial record over to the district attorney. But when the district attorney receives something, and it has information about allegations that have happened with an encounter with five people at a fraternity, and you don't take the time to interview this young woman and ask more questions and rely on a partial record, this is what I'm talking about. This is exactly why we're here today and why I took the action last night. We don't know enough, but what is coming out beyond what everyone was told initially, or 2 years ago, it is very contradictory and conflicting. And I want the truth. I think every parent in this state, every New Yorker wants the truth in this case. And that is why Attorney General James will be the one who puts a spotlight on this case and says, who knew what when? What did they do wrong? Why didn't they come forward? How is this woman denied justice? And we anticipate that will come out over the right period of time. I have every confidence in her to get it right.
2: Lilia Lucena, CBS News. Governor, you said you're going to work with the legislature. Does that mean you're going to call a special session with the legislature to change the law that would close the loophole? And do you have any comments about how the university itself also shields itself behind the confidentiality of a Title IX investigation?
0: That is a national law. You know, Title IX applies to all universities, and that is why it is crystal clear to me that a university that gathers information about a case like this, and the law says you cannot disclose this information, this is deeply flawed. Deeply flawed. But here in New York, we'll work with the legislature. The timing will be resolved. But at minimum, I would say this is something we can easily take up early in the session. There's legislation that has passed one of the houses. We can take a look at that, talk to the sponsors, but find out, in light of what we've learned, are there any other glaring deficiencies in state law? This is critically important to me as someone who spent over a year as lieutenant governor traveling the state of New York on the issue of sexual assault on college campuses, making recommendations to the state about actual training young people, making sure they knew the signs. What a bystander should do to be an upstander when they see or become aware of information. So we changed the laws before, but clearly this is still a gap that needs to be addressed.
3: Andrew, MVP. You mentioned that you spoke to Cornell's president. Do you have some early information or indication that the Cornell police did give the declarative 100% statement to the DA and he omitted it? And is that why you have lost confidence in the DA?
0: I spoke to the president about my desire, my insistence, that there be outside independent counsel examining what happened on the civil side, what the university did, what they knew when, how they handled it. That is appropriate. We don't have the results of that yet. So these are all the questions I have that still will be answered in due time.
22: Thank you. Governor, for you, what did you learn specifically, if anything, in addition to what's been publicly reported in your conversations with the university? And will you call for the university president to resign? And for you, Attorney General, we've stopped hearing from the Tompkins County District Attorney in the past 2 days. Have you spoken to him? And what can you say for the public to know about what immediate first steps you'll be taken in the investigation?
0: My conversation with the university president was exactly as I just disclosed. It was forthright. It was concerning, conveying my deep concern here. And they had an immediate willingness. In fact, they're having a board meeting. They had an immediate willingness to go out and find what I've asked for, outside counsel to conduct a fully independent investigation. I'm waiting for those results. So we don't have enough information to draw any other conclusions at this time. I don't have enough information to draw any further conclusions at this time.
23: Julia, I haven't spoken to the Tompkins District Attorney.
24: Yes, Governor, will this investigation, or maybe the Attorney General can answer this, will this involve looking at what the DA's office did and how they handled this investigation? And, Governor, would you call for the DA to step down?
0: I don't have enough information at this time. Again, this is very early in the questioning. I'm not going to draw conclusions until I have the full picture.
23: Our investigation is a criminal investigation based upon all of the facts. And so at this point in time, we will not be focusing on the actions of the district attorney.
22: Great. Thank you, guys. That's all we have time for.
0: Thanks, everyone.
22: Governor, is a woman saying she was
12: raped? New York Governor Kathy Hochul and State Attorney General Letitia James at a press conference in New York City on the Cornell University sexual assault investigation.
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12: Now to a discussion with White House Budget Director Russell Vought speaking on the Trump administration's efforts to increase the Navy's shipbuilding capacity.
0: Good morning. Last night I signed an executive.
4: Since the beginning of his second term, President Trump has prioritized revitalizing America's domestic maritime industry, first with his executive order on restoring America's maritime dominance, and more recently with an executive order this past August 13th focused on the backlogs across major Navy shipbuilding programs and the atrophied commercial shipbuilding industry as major national security and economic security challenges. There seems to be consensus among the White House and both houses and both parties of Congress that America needs to expand its shipbuilding industry in both the Navy and commercial sectors. How to do that raises challenging questions, which some of our Hudson colleagues have been trying to answer. Director of the Office of Management and Budget, Russ Vogt, has been on the front lines and working through these issues for the administration, and we're very grateful to be able to have him here this morning. Director Vogt is serving as the 44th director of OMB, having previously led the agency during President Trump's first term. He sits at the center of the administration's efforts to align federal spending, policy, and management with the president's priorities. Before returning to government, Director Vogt served as president of the Center for Renewing America, has held senior positions at Heritage Action for America, the House Republican Conference, the Republican Study Committee, and worked on Capitol Hill with a good friend of Hudson, Senator Phil Graham. Joining him in conversation is my colleague Rebecca Heinrich, senior fellow here at Hudson and director of our Keystone Defense Initiative. Director Vogt, again, welcome. Thanks so much for being here. Rebecca, over to you.
5: Thank you. Well, thank you all for joining us today. It's a real privilege to have my friend Russ here with me. I think, Russ, we worked together when we were both working in the Congress. Mm-hmm. So that was many years ago. So it's a real privilege to have you here today. So I'd like to just kick us off with a conversation. I want to kind of set the scene for why there is this great urgency for the country to build this shipbuilding industry and build more ships. The U.S. builds under 1% of the world's commercial ships, while China builds 50% of the world's ships. Shipbuilding is a U.S. national security imperative. My colleague Joel just ticked off some of the top-level initiatives that the president has already set in motion to do this. The March 2025 presidential EO called Restoring America's Maritime Dominance served as a government-wide periodic audit of the commercial and industrial shipbuilding force. And the EO charged you at OMB and Secretary Rubio at the State Department to create the Maritime Action Plan. That came out in February of 2026, which upgrades ships and ports and expands federal financing and tax incentives and creates the Maritime Prosperity Zones. And then, fast forward, we just had in August of 2026, the presidential memo on the Finland model, which lets allied foreign shipbuilders compete to build the first two ships in up to three programs, surface combatants, supply tankers, and roll-on-roll-off cargo ships. Okay, so that's a lot outlining what the president seeks to do. So my first question is, what is the president's vision, and how are we on executing that so far?
6: Thanks, Rebecca, and thanks for having me. We want to bring back and revitalize American shipbuilding here in this country. When we were here in the first term, I think I would have probably made the assertion that if we got funding right and we had stable funding and projected enough in the future, that it would kind of fix itself. I think we came back both to 4 years of a lot of dysfunction, but also a realization that the problems that we're facing are generational and have been in the works for some decades. And so it is going to take some big structural bone resetting to get it right. And we're in the process of doing that. So the first year, I would say, was laying out a vision, laying out some responsibilities to key agencies. The president put the shipbuilding office at OMB from an all-of-government-wide execution standpoint. People don't always think of that as our role, but in terms of making sure that multiple agencies are going in the right direction, it is very much one of our responsibilities. And I believe if you're a maritime country, you should have the resourcing and execution arm of the federal government constantly leaning forward in a way that is intentional. So where are we right now? I think we have put a number of our core theses staked in the ground as flags, and we're building towards them. And I think the last presidential memo that you saw in August was a number of those. You know, we need more repair capacities. We used to have 11 public shipyards. Now we have 4. Our subs and our destroyers and carriers are idle because they can't get repaired. We need a 5th shipyard at the very least. We're in the midst of doing that. We have massive backlogs in all of the programs. And I've been to most of them. I went to all the shipyards in 2020. I've been to most of them this past year and a half. And they're doing better. I'm not here to say that they're not getting the vision. It's interesting enough, just from a cultural standpoint, you will hear that they've got their game going in the right direction with the change of administration. That was something. But we desperately need more competition and more capacity. I think we had 49 shipyards in World War II that could construct a vessel 300 feet or larger. We're down to 12, right? So huge problem from that standpoint. We used to subsidize shipbuilding. Now we don't. Korea, Japan, China, they all subsidize shipbuilding. So when we talk about the fact that we can't compete commercially, there's a reason for that. So we're fixing that with the Ships Act, and I can talk more about that. So we're, I think, in with our scarcest resource being time, we're moving very hard and aggressively to get to those flags of conviction.
5: So you brought up the Ships Act. So let's just get into that, because a lot of what you said, I mean, if you just read the Ships Act, it's a lot of where this is kind of an area where there's some bipartisan support, maybe momentum to support and solidify what you all are envisioning.
6: Yeah, I think we're going to get kind of the first elements of the Ships Act, very large bill. I think this NDAA will be a chance for some of the best aspects of the Ships Act, which for those at home, it's subsidies, getting back in that, having a maritime trust fund, having maritime prosperity zones, not unlike what you would see opportunity zones. What are different parts of the country that can get new incentives so that we are not just reliant on the Gulf shipyards? We want to pursue shipyards in the North, the Great Lakes. We want to be spread out and actually have more of the country thinking and planning on the basis of maritime investments. And it's a commercial focus too. I mean, it's we all know we need Navy and Coast Guard shipyards, but we need to be able to compete and have a baseline of commercial contracts that our defense contracts are sitting on top of. Those will fluctuate, right? But you need underneath that, you need a sand chart that has much more commercial contracts in them.
5: That's really interesting. So it seems like you're optimistic about the Ships Act because that's what's going to solidify and sort of set into motion and get the funding behind and turn these ideas into real.
6: Correct. I don't think it's going to be the Ships Act as introduced.
5: Okay.
6: But key elements of it, we've been working with Senator Young, who's been a great leader on this, to try to get something into the NDA and then build upon it. And it won't be the full maritime trust fund, but I'm hoping that it will be the beginning of it. And as the tariffs come in, a piece of that can go into the maritime trust fund.
5: Great. So let's talk about the ally component of this. Because, some on the American right, they're very, very eager for us to have this domestic shipbuilding. And I agree with you in the statements that you made when the Finland model and the presidential memo came out on the Finland model, that we're just on the wrong side of this from a time perspective. Mm-hmm. And so we have to take advantage of where our allies are actually, ahead of us on. So can you talk to us about that?
6: Sure. The Finland model is one of the things that I think confirmed in us the way to go, which was we're going to add competition and capacity. And we talk about it somewhat confusingly as foreign ships. It's not foreign ships in the long term. They are going to be domestic ships. So what the Finland model is, in brief, is Finland makes icebreakers. We don't. They have capability, expertise. We don't. And so we entered into conversations with Finland and essentially did two deals for 11 ships, with two different companies, Rama and Bollinger and Davies Company, where they will build the first two of each in Finland, but they are making major investments here, Tampa and Galveston, Texas. Galveston, Texas received $1 billion from Davies Company because all of those icebreakers will be made in Galveston, Texas. All of the future icebreakers will be made in Tampa. So, when we did the groundbreaking in Galveston, these are U.S. jobs, U.S. shipyard, these are U.S. ships. But we need to have the ability to lure or attract that investment on the front end by giving that opportunity for the company to come invest and to be able to to do what they do very, very well and teach us something. We're going to be doing that with the Japanese and South Koreans. We want to learn from them. We want to see how they make ships and then apply it here. And then hopefully all of those shipyards are not doing just icebreakers. They're competing for any of the contracts that we have across the federal government.
5: So just to foot stomp a couple of things. So these are, foreign companies are still going to come in and they're still going to be teaching Americans and employing Americans eventually because they're doing things that American companies are not doing and we need to learn their efficiencies and how they're doing that better.
6: Correct. What's necessary to get that $1 billion investment at Galveston so we have a brownfield, in that case, shipyard that springs to life over time, and then we will actually have a number of icebreakers done before the end of the term. We would never have been able to do that if we just added a contract on top to a current U.S. shipyard. And, you know, just reading the newspaper this week, Rama's making great strides in getting that one done and starting to turn to the next one.
5: That's great. And I think it also just reinforces a little bit of it's a nuanced approach that this administration has towards allies. This country still knows that it needs our allies, and there's just ways in which we can have a mutually beneficial arrangement. And this is a particular example.
6: Yeah. And just for those that are currently doing ship programs here in this country, there are backlogs that exist. So if we add another contract on top, it just means the backlog is longer. So if you want ships now, the only way to do this is to kind of be creative about new foreign investment.
5: Yeah. No, that's really important. You want to actually achieve the outcome. So you achieve the outcome, you're going to have to think outside the box. This is the way to go. So let's talk about just South Korea in particular now, just a little bit more. Korea is moving ahead with a $200 billion investment pledge related to non-shipbuilding, but the $150 billion for the Make American Shipbuilding Great Again commitment appears to hinge on profitability and long-term market access. What must Washington do to make Korean investment in shipbuilding commercially viable? What are we doing to kind of cultivate that and make sure that there's some longevity in this partnership?
6: Well, we couldn't be more thrilled with the investment that was agreed to between the two countries. Our South Korean partners know how eager I am to spend some of that money here in this country. You know, I think we have a great example of what it looks like with Philly Shipyard in Hanwha, which was a shipyard that was saved in the first term by President Trump and was really kind of struggling, and Hanwha's come in with major investments. I think we need to make sure that we are opening up the federal government's contract books for these types of opportunities and not just kind of prioritizing the primes that we had previously thought of. And that doesn't mean anyone's getting, you know, not the ability to compete, but it's really important. And I think we need to reward those companies that are coming and making the investment here in this country. And we're excited to see it. We know there's a number of conversations out there to revitalize new shipyards or either brownfields or greenfields. You know, my colleague Jerry Hendricks has gone and basically cataloged every single shipyard in this country, what it can do, what its potentials are. And we're having a lot of those conversations with the South Koreans.
5: So another part of then what you do, you know, another hat you wear, it's you're also having to look to see where, because I remind people, if you want to go fast, because we do a lot of work here at Hudson on just how in the world can we quickly revitalize a defense industrial base broadly that has atrophied really since the Cold War. How do we?
12: Rebecca Heindrich, senior fellow and director of the Keystone Defense Initiative at the Hudson Institute. She's in conversation with Russ Vogt, Director, Office of Management and Budget.
5: It's not just that we haven't been doing things, but we've also had a bureaucratic, essentially, web grow over the last 40 years that makes some of these things incredibly dangerous, makes them very cumbersome to move fast. So part of what you do, I would suspect, is you're looking for those things that are just no longer useful, or they stand in the way of the United States going fast. I mean, can you talk about opening up the government contracts? That's actually more pro-competition.
6: Mm-hmm.
5: So that you want to increase competition. So have you found that is it legislation or just bureaucratic rules, or what is it that has stood in the way?
6: It's all of the above. It's bureaucratic mindsets. It's people not thinking about it with an all-of-government approach. Like, all right, we may have a reason from an agency perspective that we want a contract here. Well, it may not make any sense from the standpoint of us building shipyards across the country based on what we know about that shipyard's books versus another one. just the degree to which not every agency has the knows how to even do what they could do under the current rules with contracts. So we've tried to use our Office of Federal Procurement to just look in and it's like, why are you hamstrung on this? It should not look like that in terms of how we structure it to have better results. And, I mean, I think you just would be horrified at the degree to which things just move through the bureaucracy and no one ever says, see something, say something. Doesn't make sense. Let's change it. We've tried to do that by our intense focus in this area, which is a little unique. But we have that ability to kind of look in and steer something and not take no for an answer.
5: It's kind of like I tell people, you know, I just spoke at University of Texas, and one of the students, I had a great question, which was just everything that I was arguing for. He said, how do we do that? How do we go fast when we're competing against a country that is efficient because it's an authoritarian country that can just efficiently build these things? And I said, well, actually, we have huge advantages because of that too. We're innovative. But we actually have to use our advantages. And sometimes it's not even just that it's the laws or even the regulations. It's just the people in those positions who don't know that they're actually empowered to go call this person in this other agency to get things moving.
6: Yeah, I think it's really helpful to have a mentality that we don't have time. Thankfully, you know, in some respects, we do have some time, but we don't, you know, if we were in a situation where we were losing our ships in battle, we wouldn't be able to replace them.
5: Right.
6: So we need our war fighters, and thankfully Pete has brought this to the Department of War, to be thinking through, like, how would you be thinking about this if we were in World War II? If you were thinking as a founder, how would you have a founder mentality to this approach or this policy subset and taking risk, Rebecca? I mean, there is risk in this. And I think that's what the president has brought to this is we don't want to just kind of seesaw back and forth between problems with minimal risk that don't actually fix a big problem facing the country. We want to actually take a solution to the country. We may have risk. We may have challenges with Congress. There may tensions, you know, there may be more conflict that's necessary that we would like. But we're going to come out the other end with having fixed a problem that the American people came to us and asked us to identify. And it's just going to require us to explain ourselves and convince the country, which is why I'm doing things like this.
5: Well, we certainly appreciate you coming here to Hudson. And then I think that raises another really, really great point to remind people. Ships, it's sort of like the munitions stockpile debate. You know, we don't just want more ships. We want the ability to produce many ships. So American readiness isn't just about the number of things you have. It's your ability to build more. And the whole point of this is to maintain the peace, secure American interest, and deter any kind of conflict that may be in the future. And that's why there's pressure on the timeline piece.
6: Yeah.
5: So then my next question is, so I kind of want to just paint this vision a little bit more. So is our end state a larger domestic industry? Is that sort of that's a piece of it, but is it also an integrated U.S. allied maritime industrial base? You know, is it this sort of like the long-term solution? Like, look, we got to work with these democratic allies. They're doing things for us in the short term to get us jump-started. But the plan is not to sort of like cut those ties in and just do it ourselves in the end.
6: Yeah, I don't think we've never said that. You know, we want these relationships to be strong. And I think that to the extent that we have these real symbiotic partnerships, that's as good a sign of the future as possible. Us using and bringing back, you know, programs and vessels that, you know, our allies are using it. And then we're like, why aren't we using it? Well, it doesn't quite have the same capability. Well, okay, but it's better than nothing. So can we think through our requirements and how we're thinking about these programs to build for speed and to build for capabilities and to have more presence out there? And I think that we can learn a lot from our allies.
5: That's great. Okay, so I got to ask, so you're a budget hawk. That's kind of your thing. So, and now you have the super important priority. So how can we secure these necessary defense increases and quickly in an era of high deficits?
6: Well, we have taken the approach, and you know, the president has put forward a ton of spending cuts over the years. One Big Beautiful Bill. In this last year, we really ended what I call fiscal futility, which was kind of my description for decades of people identifying the problem, putting out proposals, and nothing ever happening. And I think that there were political and strategic reasons for why things didn't occur. And much of it was based on kind of a bipartisan machine way to achieve outcomes. And that's what we're changing. So we've changed some big moving parts already, and I think that will bear fruit. I think it may be controversial for this town, so I think it's important to talk about. For instance, we cannot afford as a country

0: model. And you're seeing that we're trying to do it again with the $1.5 trillion and having a debate in the lame duck on what that reconciliation will look like. And that is unsettling to this town to a large degree. It's not the same certainty that you would have. There is no other way to afford it and to deal with our deficits. And the problem is if you don't deal with deficits, you obviously kind of have macroeconomic issues, but we don't want to be in a situation where we were in the 1990s. I mean, I don't want to have to be in a situation where we have caused a problem that 20, 30 years we've had shrinkage within the defense industrial complex, or we have closed shipyards. I mean, we have to do it in a way now by being strategic, and I think learning to use the reconciliation process. We believe getting rid of the filibuster is a part of it. The notion that if you have Republican votes and you can't, with Republican votes, move an appropriations bill in the Senate, well, that now means that the appropriations process is at loggerheads with the filibuster itself, and it's ruining the appropriations process. So we're here because we're interested in the Navy, but something like that that the president is leading on has implications on the defense needs because it means that we have to go get Democrat votes for this. And they're not going to be there for any kind of spending cuts. And they're not as enthusiastic, if at all, on making these kind of big investments when it comes to our defense needs.
1: White House Budget Director Russell Vogt.
0: This, we believe, is where we need to go. We're going to be doubling down on it. But it's going to be vital because otherwise you're in a situation where, you never actually get bills to the president's desk that can save money and have less spending.
2: Yeah. Well, I will say, too, it has been frustrating for me whenever I hear people, who I think are rightly concerned, again, about the munitions challenges that we have, and yet those people are also not willing to fund the president's defense increases. And it's like, well, there have been multiple opportunities to make sure that we are growing our ability to produce these weapons at scale or bring in other. I mean, I saw the Secretary of War is still bringing in new contracts for new weapon systems that can do, let's say, 80% of what some of these exquisite weapon systems can do for 30% of the price. That's all great. They still have to be funded. That still has to be funded through reconciliation. So it's a good thing to have on contract, but it now has to be paid.
0: Yep.
2: So there's just,
0: and you have the ability, I think, on reconciliation to do big time investments that you can't do on an annual basis. For instance, we recapitalized the entire Coast Guard fleet on one big, beautiful bill. People, wow, like, never even talk about that. There were 81 vessels that were procured as a result of one big, beautiful bill. This $1.5 trillion, we have 40, just to give you a scale in terms of what was accomplished in that one bill versus our next budgeting round. And, yes, we got to get the money for that because all of those shipyards that we want to open are based on auxiliary ships here, tanker ships here. I mean, they're packed into that budget, which is why we need to get it passed.
2: So this is it. So my last question, and I would like to give it time for our audience to ask some questions of Director Vogt. So please be thinking about that, and we'll have a microphone, I think, come around. If you can just state your name, ask a brief question. We'll probably take two in a row, and then let Director Vogt answer that. But so I told, as I was preparing to host you here, sometimes I would. Not infrequently, somebody would say, I wonder how much time our OMB director is spending on this particular priority. And it sounds to me like it's a lot of what you're doing. Is that true? Is that accurate, you think?
0: On this specific
2: priority? Yeah, shipbuilding,
0: yes.
2: And doing this for the president. This is a big part.
0: Yeah, absolutely. I mean, I have, a number of goals. And fiscally, we have to improve our debt and deficits. We've got to get a handle on spending and the administrative state and making sure that we have an administrative state that is aligned to the president. But right up there with it is restoring American shipbuilding and being able to just flat out increase the size of the fleet.
2: Well, I just think that also speaks a lot to how the president is thinking about this, that we're sort of rejecting the premise that you can either buy the things that this country needs in order to be the superpower to protect our interests, secure our interests, or you can balance the budget or have get rid of some of these deficits. Like, no, actually, we're going to try.
0: I think it's worth dwelling on. I think this is why we have not balanced the budget, because as conservatives, we've let kind of spreadsheet warriors determine what our national needs are. And this administration, really the first term and the second term, we fund what we need to fund. I'm not at all shy about we want to spend billions of dollars on a new shipyard, right?

0: That is important, and we're going to push to have big naval budgets, and we're up there defending the $1.5 trillion that the Department of War needs, but it's also coming at a ton of reductions and proposed reductions on the non-defense side, on the bureaucracy that the American people interact with. And again, that leads you more towards a partisan approach versus a bipartisan vote coalition, and that ultimately is healthy to the country from our administration's perspective.
1: Great. Okay. We've got Mr. Sadler here. You want to just, right here in the front, gentleman in the gray suit, just...
2: Thanks, Rebecca, for the chance to come, and Director Vogt, great to see you. Brent Sadler from the Heritage Foundation.
0: Yeah, thanks for your leadership.
2: You kind of teased a little bit about the tariff payments to the trust fund. Good to see that both in the executive order, but also in the Ships for America Act. So, President met with Xi Jinping. No real readout that's out there. Is the pause going to be released on the Section 301 fees and penalties on the Chinese shipping after November? And what's next on the Ships for America Act?
0: Well, I would say I'm not going to get ahead of the president on his trade negotiations on that front. But I've tried to not be as myopic on that specific funding stream with regard to the trust fund. A lot of tariffs are coming in. There's no reason why we can't direct a portion of the tariffs that the president's already doing and will be doing into that. And so as we, kind of as our bill drafters have been reacting to that, I've encouraged them, don't get hung up with that specificity and then let this play out over time. But obviously these types of cargo preferences are a really important part and those types of demand signals to make it so that there's an incentive for U.S. shipbuilding over time. And again, thanks for your leadership. You've been at the forefront of a lot of these ideas that have led to flag plants by our administration.
1: Thank you. Great question. We'll go. Yep, right here.
3: Hi, Mallory Shelbourne with USNI News. Your party and the president built a pretty successful political movement the last 10 years based on bringing manufacturing and industry back to the U.S. How do you square that with OMB looking at buying foreign-built warships?
0: Well, again, I think, you know, the discussion we just had is they're not just foreign-built warships. They are, we have a situation here where we have significant backlogs in our, in all of our naval programs. And what do you do about those backlogs? You can, add to them with new contracts for stability, and we will do that. We're in the process of doing that. But you also, over time, need to have more capacity. So when we talk about a foreign ship, we're talking about something like the Icebreaker deal, which is four of those ships are built in Finland, the initial four, and then the next seven are built in Tampa in a shipyard there and in Galveston, Texas in a shipyard there. So that doesn't look very foreign to me. That looks like U.S. jobs, U.S. ships, and more capacity and competition that can then help us fix the current backlog problems that we're facing here over time.
1: And if I can just, I'll just say my own piece on that from my work here at Hudson, is our allies actually have some advantages that we simply just do not have. And so I think we would be shooting ourselves in the foot if we didn't take advantage of that. So, you know, just to do a little plug for my colleagues, Patrick Cronin, Michael Roberts, Brian Clark, Tim Walton, they've all been kind of looking at solutions to utilize what our allies are doing. And I really liked what Director Vogt said about the symbiotic relationship with allies. This is what we have to do in order to go fast. And also just looking at, again, I started off with that number, the 1% versus 50%.
4: Rebecca Heinrichs, Hudson Institute Senior Fellow and Keystone Defense Initiative Director.
1: But with the United States does have advantages in our allies, so the more we can collectively use their advantages for the benefit of our own security, we better do it, and we'd be unwise not to do that. So we'll take the next question in the way back. My colleague, Tom.
5: Tom Dusterberg here at Hudson. I have a different sort of question. We don't have the skilled labor in this country anymore to ramp up shipbuilding and lots of manufacturing industries. And one way the shipyards have traditionally trained people is through apprenticeship programs run by the unions. Most of the yards, as far as I know, are unionized. So my question is, are you reaching out to work with labor they naturally have an interest in promoting a more vibrant shipbuilding industry, and that has political implications. So if you could comment on that.
0: Yeah, this is the area that I am probably turning my attention to the most. We have a lot of things going on with apprenticeships, but you ask the questions of the contractors every time. Most of them are trying to get the prices up or the wages up for their workers in their union negotiations. But I do think that we need a kind of all of government push on skilled trades that is as creative as we've been doing on things like the Finland model to just, this is what we're going to need. It's not just for shipbuilding, in terms of, welders and pipe fitters, electricians, and just all of us together, with a kind of a big audacious goal out there. So we're working towards that. We're not really ready to share specific ideas other than the apprenticeship focus that you've seen at the Department of Labor and the President's EO.
4: But, Russell Vaught. Russell Vaught, White House Budget Director.
0: We're not done on that front, and I think there's some really fun and interesting ideas that we're skunk workings right now.
1: That's great. So we'll come back up here.
6: Thank you. Sada Fuentes, Transportation Institute. Thank you very much for your commitment to this strategic industry. It's really necessary and, like you said, requires a whole of government. You mentioned commercial shipbuilding, which is tricky because in order to get the loan from the bank to build a commercial ship, you have to show that there's commercial demand. I'm curious, how is the White House having conversations with shippers, the big box retailers, oil and gas, to say, hey, we need this commitment to putting your goods on U.S. flag, U.S.-built ships? How are those conversations going?
0: Well, I would say that the first step is navigating the current situation that we are in with regard to hostilities in Iran. And we're under our third waiver from a Jones Act perspective. This third waiver has come with a process in which we're very much trying to balance the all of government needs in terms of keeping costs down, but also making sure that if there is a U.S. flagged vessel that is available at the size that's needed and the time frame that's needed, that it gets used. And so we are trying to maintain our policy in the midst of this time, and because what we don't want is to send a signal that these policies are something that they should not make long-term investment decisions and then either, worst case, cancel contracts that are here or next worst would be not make new investments. And so we are, as we go through that, explain our policies, explain our procedure, which is, you know, I personally am watching this process very carefully. We are trying to send those long-term messages, which is we need you to be making long-term contracts here in this country.
1: Great. Maybe just time for just, depending on how long this one is, we'll do here and then we'll do two because I like to get the variety here.
7: Hi, sir. Tony Capasso with Bloomberg News. What is your thinking about directing the Pentagon to come up with a plan B if your $350 billion defense reconciliation plan fails?
0: Well, we're not planning on failure. In fact, I would say that we believe that's the most likely success is a reconciliation path. Doesn't mean that'll get us all the way there. And so we actually have, obviously, you know, we have two components to our budget process. However, you know, given where we are in terms of relationships between the two parties, we believe the reconciliation has the most opportunity for success. And we're certainly pursuing it with everything we got.
7: Let me just ask a follow-up. If it's not 350, if it's like at the $60 billion level, I mean, what's the plan B for cutting those programs that aren't going to get funded?
0: Yeah, I wouldn't accept the premise that it's going to be at a $60 billion level. I mean, we want a $300 billion reconciliation. I think DOW would tell you most of its transformative line items are in that package. We'll work with Congress to figure out what that package would look like. And I think we can be able to pair the necessary components to make it not just a defense package. But I think that will be a huge potential in the lame duck. And we honestly, you know, it's one of those situations we have to be successful.
1: It should be a nonpartisan issue in which, you know, especially considering how much you actually have bipartisan support for the bill itself, for the ships, you'd think that this would, on this issue, that there would be bipartisan support for. It should be. It's a national imperative. Can we do one more question here?
8: Thank you. Director Boat, thank you. Anne-Marie Trevelyan, former UK Trade Secretary, and now working with Babcock International, who are building the Royal Navy's frigate. I'd be really interested to get your views on what this non-US frigate design that you're bringing in, which will become obviously a US frigate, looks like from an export perspective for you, because the US export markets are critically important to all your allies, and particularly with the Middle East, there is a long-term requirement now to have reliable future maritime defences of their own. Do you see this whole program having that longevity?
0: Yeah, I mean, our whole approach has been to make reforms and to make enough progress that it can't be altered by a different team. And we want to be able to do good policy that the American people agree with, but we also don't want that seesaw approach. And we've got to be good buyer as a federal government. We can't kill investment when people have been had a particular approach. And then we want to get shipyards moving. We want programs with new constituencies and coalitions behind it. To make the things that we're doing unalterable. And I was down on Wednesday with the Vice President in Brownsville, Texas, a new shipyard there. We're really excited. It's the first greenfield investment in a generation. The difference between brownfield and greenfield is you can kind of do advanced manufacturing from the get-go. You don't have to move the yard around. I mean, it will be there to scale immediately. And so we're excited about that. That will be there because of, the work that's already been done, I think it will be permanent and durable. And we want to look for those types of reforms wherever we possibly can.
1: And this also, I was just sitting here thinking, all the work that you and OMB is doing to make this happen, you've got Secretary Rubio working on it too because of the importance, I think, of the question that you just raised. How do we make this durable and long-lasting so that allies can also anticipate this continuing after this administration passes the baton, which is really important. Anything you want to say, too, about the cooperation with Secretary Rubio and his team, or just...
0: I would just say with Secretary Rubio and with Secretary Hegseth and Feinberg, with Hung Cao and Bill Todi, we have never, the Commandant and Mark Wayne Mullen, we've never had, with Secretary Duffy, we've never had this leadership team as aligned and focus on this as much as possible. And everyone's leaning forward. Everyone's excited about it. And we're trying to clear bureaucracy, clear the way for good ideas, and work together on this. And, it's fun to be a part of.
1: Well, we are incredibly grateful for your service, for your attention to this critical issue in which so many people agree on the need to get the United States back to making a lot more ships and as quickly as possible, and doing so with our allies who have a lot to provide and teach us. So thank you so much for your time, and please join me in thanking Director Vogt.
0: Thank you.
4: A conversation with White House Budget Director Russell Vogt, speaking on the Trump administration's efforts to increase the Navy shipbuilding capacity. 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
9: Imagine this. 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
16: AP News. Good morning, I'm Ed Donahue. New York Governor Kathy Hochul is turning over the investigation of Cornell University frat members accused of rape to a special prosecutor, the state attorney general, Letitia James.
17: In what world would the police learn from a victim that she'd been literally gang raped while intoxicated by 5 men in a fraternity house and not elevate those allegations to the district attorney? In what world does the district attorney not even interview her or anyone else involved or even request the full transcript?
16: Hochul says people obligated to protect the woman failed her. The investigation initially was closed without charges in 2024. Last month, the woman filed a lawsuit, and the local DA in upstate New York reopened the investigation. The Labor Department says employers added just 29,000 jobs last month.
18: Economists surveyed by the data firm FactSet had predicted 90,000 more jobs. But Gus Fauché, chief economist with PNC Financial Services Group, says the numbers are still not bad.
19: We did see a little bit stronger job growth in mid-2026, but I think given the underlying trends, we've seen average monthly job growth of about 50,000 over the past 3 months. That's a good solid number.
18: And the unemployment rate rose to 4.2% from 4.1%. Fauché says the increase means more people were encouraged by the job market in September and were looking for work, and that's a positive sign. Donna Warder, Washington.
16: Stocks are higher in early trading on Wall Street. President Trump says Europe agreed to release diesel reserves immediately. France says oil reserves will be released as well. President Trump faces lagging approval ratings as the Iran war has sent oil and gas prices higher. The Trump administration says it has no plans to have ICE officers at the polls for the midterm elections. Immigration activists say they are preparing anyway. This is AP News.
4: And this is C-SPAN Radio, WCSP-FM Washington. Now, Maine governor candidates Bobby Charles, Republican, Hannah Pengree, Democrat, and Rick Bennett, Independent, participated in a debate in Portland, Maine. They discussed boosting economic growth in Maine, the state budget, housing, the needle exchange program, affordability, and energy costs. The three candidates will face each other in the November 3rd general election, with both the Cook Political Report and Inside Elections rated as solid Democrat.
20: Audience, they're not going to interrupt. Maybe they'll applaud or laugh once in a while, but they will keep their silence.
21: Our questions this evening are going to focus mainly on economic and pocketbook issues. Each candidate will have 90 seconds to answer most questions. A lighted timer will indicate how much time is left. Phil and I are going to do our best to give everyone fair rebuttal time, but we're also going to keep things moving along, and we're going to push the candidates to give specific answers and not campaign speeches or sound bites.
2: So let's meet the candidates from left to right. We have Republican Bobby Charles of Leeds, who's worked as a lobbyist and consultant in Washington and has had numerous posts, mostly in the federal government, including a stint as Assistant Secretary of State for International Narcotics and Law Enforcement Affairs under Colin Powell. That was in the George W. Bush administration. We have Democrat Hannah Pingree of North Haven, former Speaker of the Maine House of Representatives and the former head of Governor Mills' Office of Policy, Innovation, and the Future. She also served on her local school board, even as chair. She says that was her hardest job. Independent Rick Bennett of Oxford, a businessman who, as a Republican mostly until last year, served 18 years in the state Senate and the state House, including a stint as president of the Senate. He's also a former chair of the Maine Republican Party. Welcome to you all.
21: We're going to begin with a one-minute statement from each candidate, and we will start with Hannah Pingree.
3: Great. Well, thank you, Phil. Thank you, Rob. Thank you for everyone who is tuning in. Again, my name is Hannah Pingree. I am the mom of two great teenage kids. I'm a lifelong Mainer. I was born in Belfast, and I spent most of my life living in a community of just 400 people where everyone cares deeply about their neighbors. Right now, Mainers understand that we are at a pivotal time. Governors are literally on the front lines of our democracy, our voting rights, reproductive rights, LGBT rights, the rights of immigrants, our ability to keep taking action on climate, to keep our rural hospitals afloat. At the same time, Maine families are really struggling with rising costs. Heating oil, healthcare, housing, childcare, property taxes. They need a governor who will lower costs. I've spent my entire career fighting for Maine families, working across the aisle to deliver solutions and lower costs. I would be deeply honored by your vote. I will fight for you every single day as your governor.
21: Now for the opening statement from Bobby Charles.
22: Thank you. Thank you for being here. Thank you for tuning in. They taught us to step up, the World War II generation. I grew up under their influence. I was working at the age of 12. My mother was a school teacher. She pushed the idea of education. And we, in this little town of 500 that I grew up in, we felt that a commitment to the future was what we were actually working for, not only for ourselves, but for everybody around us. So I started working early at 12, as I said, with World War II vets. Again, I was building houses at 17 with World War II vets. I ended up working my way through Dartmouth, Columbia, Oxford, Reagan White House, a number of other positions, including managing thousands of people and billions of dollars. I will tell you, I am not an Augusta insider. I produce outcomes, and I produce accountability, and I think that's what we need here in the state. I am running against two longtime Augusta insiders, both voting Democrats, and I will tell you, I believe Maine today needs change. I believe there is no question about it. We need new leadership because the direction we're in has put us off track. So I ask you to come with me and keep us on track and get us back to normal.
21: All right. Opening statement from Rick Bennett.
23: Good evening. I'm Rick Bennett, and I'm running for governor as an independent. I grew up in Yarmouth. My father taught school. My mom worked retail. Karen and I live in Oxford, where my family goes back 200 years. When I first served in public office, I saw what government can do when it works for people. I returned in 2020 and saw how badly it fails when it doesn't. Housing, groceries, energy, health care. Mainers are doing everything right and still falling behind, and young people are wondering whether they can afford to build a future here at all. That didn't happen by accident. It happened because the parties are more focused on fighting than solving our problems. I'm running to upend that system. Under my leadership, it will never be about what's best for Republicans or Democrats. It'll be about what's best for Maine.
21: Let's move on now to our first question. And we're going to begin with one that affects just about every issue that you would deal with as the next governor, because no matter what that issue is it'll be easier if, would be easier if Maine were more prosperous. One of you as the next governor will be the cheerleader in chief in trying to attract businesses to Maine and trying to help grow the businesses that are already here. The question, what specific steps would you take as governor to boost economic growth? Hannah Pingree.
3: Great. Growing our economy is how we make our state more successful. Right now, I hear from everyone from the Chamber of Commerce to the AFL-CIO that challenges of our workforce and affordability are the top thing that is holding back our companies and our ability to have more workers and grow our economy. The high cost of housing, young people who feel like they can't afford to buy a house, employers not being able to find employees because there's nowhere affordable to rent. We need to tackle the high cost of housing. That's why I've made housing the centerpiece of my campaign. We're not going to have the workforce we need to grow our economy if we don't build more houses to ensure that young people can afford to stay in this state. I will also say I put out an economic plan. You can check it out at hannaforgovernor.com. I think there are three main things I want to highlight. One, I think we have tremendous opportunities in our heritage industries. Our ocean, our forests, our farms, they have fueled Maine for a long, long time. But investing in innovation in those industries, that's how we can grow the Maine economy. That's how we innovate. That's how we bring back some of our lost mill towns. That's how we can create more good-paying jobs. I also want to be one of the best states in the country for small businesses. Right now, I ran a small business for a couple of years in my hometown. It's complicated. You got to go to all kinds of different departments to get the permits and the things that you need. I want to be a state where there is a one-stop shop. It is easy to start a business. It is easy to file your taxes. It is easy to get it done. That is one of the things that I would focus on from day one as governor.
21: Rick Bennett, question, specific steps you would take to boost the Maine economy.
23: Well, as governor, this is the most critical question. And I will, first of all, create one front door for every Maine business to be able to access the state services that already exist. I also think that we need to support our workforce because living in Maine has become very difficult. It's tough. It's hard to build a life and afford it here in Maine. And as a consequence, by making life more affordable, we'll also help keep young people in Maine. You know, I will launch a Maine Growth Fund because we've heard from many Maine businesses. I met with a group of startup leaders at the Rue Institute a few weeks ago. They cannot access capital, particularly at that mezzanine level between being small and being very successful and large. A Maine Growth Fund can help fill that gap. And finally, we need to support and focus on our heritage industries while investing in innovation in the jobs of the future. And I don't think these are in conflict with each other. In fact, the businesses I've visited are often reliant on natural products, our heritage industries, and they're advancing using technology, whether it's advanced composites or other means like tan bark in Saco, who are replacing plastics with molded fiber instead. That's a way of growing our economy, supporting businesses using technology, and supporting our heritage industries.
21: Bobby Charles.
22: So no surprise to most people watching and in this room, we live in a state that is not pro-business. It used to be pro-business. It is not. So I'm going to give you seven off-the-top ideas that have to do with the fact that new leadership is required. These folks have done a good job in their lives, but they are the people who were in charge when all these factors that we're now debating became actually liabilities. We are the 47th growth economy in the country, the 47th state. We're the worst in New England. That all happened under their tutelage, under their leadership. So five or six or seven things. Let's make it seven. I am going to roll back, work with the legislature, and do as much as I can through rulemaking to roll back a combination of the property tax unfunded mandates, the unfunded mandates that drive our property taxes to this very high level that is unsustainable, highest ever in our history and highest per income in the United States, roll back regulations on businesses. I'm going to cut the income tax methodically over 4 years. We're going to start with $1 billion in the first year, although today we've got a $1.3 billion new overhang based on Governor Mills' mismanagement. I will say there's no other word for it, mismanagement. I'm going to get energy costs down by 37%. We have, in fact, a 12-point plan for that. We're going to work to reduce health care costs by getting the reimbursements at the right level and paying our bills on time. I will remind people that when she was Speaker, my colleague, Hannah, left a $750 million debt to be paid off, and again was to hospitals. And the last three simply are public safety, education, that is to say we need a workforce that is hardworking and incentivized, and then I'm going to work very hard with young people so that they can pay their rents and they can stay in this state.
21: All right, that's the last word because you've gone over
22: your time. We are losing them too quickly.
23: I have to say something about this because Bobby Charles has not worked as a business person in this state. His business is a lobbying enterprise in Washington, D.C. I'm the only person on this stage that's met payroll in Maine and grown Maine businesses for Maine workers for 25 years. I do have the experience navigating state government to get results. But I took a money-losing startup here in Portland without a single customer in Maine, by the way. We're a world-class organization that was selling information and data analytics to the world. And we doubled our workforce, turned it around to be profitable, and opened offices in three other cities, one other country, and brought those revenues to Maine.
21: Right, I'm going to cut you off too, Rick, because your time is up.
23: Like.
21: Hannah, you have time for a rebuttal, and then we're going to move on to the next question.
22: I need a rebuttal here, right?
3: All right,
21: Hannah, go ahead.
3: Well, I will just say, for the record, I have also met a payroll. I ran a family small business. We had over 100 employees, an inn, a restaurant, a farm. I know how hard it is to find people to work through the summer season, something many Maine businesses do across the state. But I do want to just point out, you're going to hear a lot from Bobby Charles about my record. I will say I appreciate that pointing out that he was a 25-year lobbyist in Washington. He's somebody who has supported Donald Trump at every turn. His tariffs, his war in Iran, his big, beautiful bill that has cut our health care system. We are facing economic headwinds because of this president.
21: All right, I'm going to jump in there, too, because those aren't specific steps to improve the Maine economy. Bobby Charles, 20 seconds.
22: Yeah, so here's the short of it. Great moment to completely revise the narrative. 1% of what my company did while it worked for the Pentagon, while it trained police around the world, while it worked classified and unclassified operations with the best counter-narcotics, counter-terrorism, law enforcement, and performance measurement experts, frankly...
21: All right, that time is up, too. Sorry,
22: well,
21: but you guys are up against
22: the
21: clock. You know the clock,
22: card.
21: And we've got a lot to get to tonight, okay. So we're going to go to our second question. Phil.
5: So virtually everyone in Maine pays taxes, sales, gas, meals tax, income, property tax. And this year the state adopted a new wealth tax, a 2% surcharge on incomes over $1 million. Bobby Charles just said he would cut income taxes. He'll get a chance to answer it. Rick, let's go to you first. Mm-hmm. As governor, what taxes would you seek to lower? And what, if any, would you seek to raise and why? Thank you.
23: Yeah, thank you for the question. Our taxes overall are far too high in this state. All the comparisons and studies show it. It's holding back growth. The focus of my administration will be on the property tax first. The property tax is inequitable. It hits everybody in this state in hard ways. It's volatile. With revaluations, people can realize that suddenly they're paying taxes. And we have specific means of addressing it. I would expand the fairness tax credit, which was already expanded in terms of its eligibility thanks to some legislation I put in. But it needs to take effect when people are paying the taxes. If they can't afford the taxes, they probably can't wait months to get them back on their income tax. So we'll make sure that that fairness tax is applied then. We also need to coordinate state and local government functions so that we can bring costs down. It's critical. And one of the things I'll do there is county jails is a cost driver for county property taxpayers. And one of the chief drivers of that is the fact that the state is underfunding its share of county jails. We'll correct that. Well, I'll also pursue a waiver so that medical payments for people who often find themselves in crisis and end up in the county jail, who have medical needs, behavioral health needs. You know, what happens is if they're on Maine Care, all those bills get shifted to the county taxpayer. I'll seek a waiver so that we can avoid doing that in the future.
5: Thank you. Let's go down the line. Hannah, your tax plan, what would you raise? What would you lower?
3: Sure. Well, I actually agree with a lot of what my friend Rick Bennett said just before me. I do think middle and low income Mainers are paying too much of their income right now, overall, in all forms of taxes. I am supportive of the 2% millionaires tax that was just supported by the legislature. I actually don't think that Rick Bennett just supported that. But I agree that I think the thing that Mainers are most concerned about is property taxes. We have seen a doubling of home values since 2020, and it means that lots of folks are feeling like they can't afford their property taxes right now. I think we need to focus on the property tax and ensuring that people have relief and they can keep their homes. I propose to double the homestead exemption. Do what Rick said, actually, to continue to expand the property tax fairness credit, ensure that people can get access to it. And then I also have a big idea. I think that we should open up our Constitution. We're going to have to work across the aisle to do that and think about how we tax second homes owned by non-residents, wealthy folks who are here in the summertime. We actually don't have a lot of wealthy people here in the state of Maine, so our ability to export some of our tax burden so that we can pay for our infrastructure and then give Mainers a break, I think this is an opportunity. We've seen South Carolina, we've seen Rhode Island, we've seen other states do this and give year-round people who live here a break. We're going to be facing some difficult challenges with this upcoming budget. I believe in tax fairness. I believe in taxing wealth, not work, and we're going to have to work hard to do that in the next couple of years.
5: So for those who don't know, the homestead exemption is now $25,000 a year. That's the amount you can deduct from your assessed property value for property tax purposes. So you would raise it to 50. Bobby, I know you want to raise it to $100,000 a year, and you've said you would cut income taxes. How much?
22: So here's my tax plan. On the property taxes, we are going to provide a $100,000 property tax exemption to all Mainers. It will not be, as the Democrats have done, either at $25,000 or reimbursed at 76%. It will be reimbursed at 100% so that towns and individuals get the benefit of that tax. That, of course, flows back into the economy again. I am also going to provide additional tax breaks for veterans, and we'll get into those later. On the income tax, we believe we can pull, and we've got great CPAs working it, about $1 billion out in the first year, and we keep moving it down. How? We're going to do a top-to-bottom review of all these agencies. We know for a fact, for example, that there are 2,000 unfilled jobs that the legislature and the governor very merrily fund, and then they go into this thing called a cascade at the end of the year, and they go to the pet projects. I think last year was $226 million. We don't need those pet projects. We don't need empty spots in the government right now. What we need is accountability, and what we need is investigation. So I will do a full top-to-bottom review. We're going to investigate HHS, DHHS in full. And again, I was a federal investigator. There's a detailed way you go about this. We're going to do it. We're going to freeze hiring at the front end. We're going to shrink the government with attrition. We're going to stop all the subsidies that have driven energy costs through the roof. We're going to, we're going to roll back a lot of the unfunded mandates, which are driving the taxes up at the town level. These folks have been in charge. What they do is they take a bill to the floor, they strip it of the fiscal note, and then they push it onto the town. We're also going to cut the funding for non-residents, and we're going to not provide free housing to non-citizens, and we're not going to be providing free health care to them, and we're not going to be providing cash cards to them.
5: You kind of jumped ahead and answered our next question, which is about the budget and spending, but just to button up the tax issue, our rates are from 5.8% to 7.15% income tax. Would you lower those if
22: Actually,
5: you were governor?
22: The surcharge brings them higher than that, and
5: okay.
22: I would absolutely lower them.
5: You have a number in mind.
22: I don't have a number, but the CPAs are working it, and I'm going to tell you right now, this is a concrete fact. Most of the businesses, 99% of the businesses in this state, 99.3%, are either S-Corps or LLCs. They are small businesses. When you pretend that they're millionaires, they're pass-throughs. They got 20 employees, let's say, and they have to now pay 2% more in income tax. They're right at the margins right now. We are barely surviving in this state, 47th in the country for growth. People are running away from this state. And we're losing 300 or 400 companies a year.
1: All right, I want to jump in. We're going to move on.
22: I'll just finish that.
1: No, you're not. You're not. I'm sorry. I don't mean to be a jerk.
22: I have an extra 10 seconds.
1: We'll just finish
22: it later.
1: Over your time. I'm sorry.
22: All right.
1: We've got to be the enforcer here. We're going to move to the flip side of taxes, which is spending, the state budget. Right now, or it's projected to be about $14.5 billion for the next 2 years, a little over $7 billion a year. Bobby Charles, you said repeatedly earlier in the year that you would cut $4 billion in state spending out of that $14.5 billion budget. Is that still what you're saying? And if so, You've already mentioned a few things, but give us the specifics that would start to add up to something close to $4 billion in spending cuts.
22: So, as I said, we're going to start with $1 billion the first year. We feel very confident we can do that. As the feedback loops happen when you leave money in discretionary spending for consumption, the consumption actually goes into things. You don't have to raise the sales tax. You get more revenue because you've left more money in the pockets of people. We think it'll be about $1,500 a year.
1: Where would you cut?
22: We are going to cut waste top to bottom. And we're talking about a state that grew from $7.1 billion to almost $14 billion in eight years. That has never happened in the state of Maine, and it's never happened anywhere in the United States. We're talking about a state that is spendthrift. And the reason is we've got no accountability whatsoever in this state. The governor is controlled by the Democratic Party and insiders. Insiders control the constitutional officers, the top of the cabinet, most of the DAs. And the court system. We are in an environment where we need oversight. So when you begin to do real oversight, which I did for 5 years, you will find literally billions of dollars. We think estimated you may find $500 million in Medicaid fraud already. You cut the energy subsidies. You begin to move against all of the drags or the ex inefficiencies that are in the government. This government is really just in a spending blitz, and they just think that what you do is you just turn around and raise taxes again. The problem is we're driving our tax base, our young people, our older people moving to Florida, all our companies out of the state. You cannot support a state which is already now more than 50% on entitlements. You can't support a state unless you support business.
1: Hannah Pingree, what could we expect in terms of spending from a Pingree administration? Would spending go up? Would it stay roughly flat? Might it be cut and reduced?
3: I think the next governor is going to be facing some difficult fiscal times. Again, this war in Iran, the tariffs, the cuts to our health care programs, we're not going to have an easy fiscal situation. I think we just heard a projected budget forecast that means the next governor is going to have a hard job. I was elected to the legislature in 2002, and I came in as a freshman member of the Appropriations Committee, and we had a $1 billion shortfall. The rainy day fund had just been emptied, and we had to figure out how do we work together to actually balance our budget. The governor's first job is to propose a balanced budget.
1: What would be your specifics?
3: Well, I would say right now, I mean, what we are spending money on is health care, which keeps our hospitals afloat, education, keeping it at 55%, things like revenue sharing at 5%, a lot of these things go out to communities. So I would work hard to ensure that we had a balanced budget that invested in our healthcare system, that invests in housing, which we desperately need, and that ensures a quality education for our kids. It's not going to be easy. And honestly, the requirement is to propose a balanced budget. And I think I will work to make government more efficient so that we can meet that goal. I obviously hope that we don't have to raise any revenues. I think our goal will be to work together, pass a bipartisan budget. I've worked with Rick on bipartisan budgets in the past. I think we can get the job done.
1: Rick Bennett.
0: Yes.
1: Same question. Spending. About the same? Lower? Perhaps higher?
0: So it's hard to digest all I've just heard here, particularly from Bobby Charles, who's talking about a raft of things, including $250 million going to wasteful programs in a cascade from surpluses. He just doesn't simply understand how the fiscal process works, which doesn't surprise me because the inspector generals and auditors at the federal government cited him dozens of times for mismanagement of federal spending.
1: All right, I'm going to jump in, though, because we want to hear about your plans.
0: Well, it's hard to just let facts lie unaddressed, Rob, so I hope you get back to this. My plan is to get government working again. The ugly truth is that we have not had any transparency, a public hearing on the largest bill that the legislature deals with every year, and that's the current services portion of the state budget. You know, it has been 6 years since we've had a public hearing, and it's all because of a partisan failure, the breakdown, which insists that with the majority budget, one party passing a budget, and the minority party wanting nothing to do with it, it means the budget needs to be passed by March, and there's frankly not enough time to do the full amount of public hearings that, or in fact, no public hearings on the state budget. That's the reason that the state budget has grown 77% in 10 years, twice the rate of inflation. Nobody is minding the store. So the first thing I will do the day after the election is get my finance team together. We're going to review every line and do that hard work of seeing what is working in state government and what isn't. And then we're going to throw off the things that are not delivering public goods for the public cost. And we're going to do that, and then we're going to take it to the legislature
1: and
0: insist on a two-thirds budget and get back to what has worked in this state for decades.
1: All right, we got to leave it there because you're way over time. Brief rebuttal.
6: So I find it ironic that two people who've served both 30 years and 25 years are saying that we need to fix the system. And by the way, Article 9 won't allow us to tax out-of-staters for their equally valued homes. The bottom line up front is my operation for Colin Powell was extraordinary. We delivered unbelievable results. I set up and trained all the Iraqi police, 35,000, for the President of the United States in 1 year. I did the same thing in Afghanistan. I did the same thing in Colombia and in Kosovo. No one had ever done that in four combat zones. I brought efficiency in a 300 aircraft air wing from 60% to 85%. The IG reflects. There was only one report. You got to go back and look
1: at that. I'm going to jump in because
6: I called them in on my own bureau.
1: We're way off subject.
6: But the bottom line is
0: I respectfully suggest we're off topic when we're talking about a person's competence to run a budget. He talked about a $1.2 billion contract which went to DynCorp. And
6: no, I actually went after DynCorp and forced them to pay all that money back to the United States.
0: That's not what the record shows.
6: Yeah, you know what? The Bangor Daily News doesn't always report the facts. In fact, we provided many, many documents to them, and we showed them, hey, here is the unbelievable record, and they decided that they're going to take the little paragraph down here that didn't look like it was the best paragraph. So I'm just going to tell you up front, I have managed billions of dollars successfully for a president.
0: Mismanaged billions of dollars.
4: This is the Maine Governor's Debate. The video is courtesy of News Center Maine.
6: It's billions of dollars. Very effective.
3: This is why we need women in charge.
6: Yeah.
5: Speaking of that, I'm going to give the next question to you, Hannah Pingree. Many Maine businesses say they can't find workers because workers can't find affordable housing. The median price of a home in Maine is now, who wants to guess? $425,000. In Cumberland County, Portland and Portland metro area, it's even higher, $621,000. So, Hannah, you put out the report in the Mills administration saying we're going to be 80,000 units short come 2030. That's only 4 years away. Your plan, though, starts with promising to spend $100 million a year on housing. What specifically would you spend it on, and how will that improve affordability?
3: Sure. I think housing is the fundamental issue that is holding back the state of Maine. We need to build more housing to ensure that young people can afford to stay here. We need rentals that people across our workforce can afford. And we need to make it happen quickly. I'm proud of the work that I was able to do working for Governor Mills to build more housing across our state, to make it easier to build housing. But what I learned is that we need to accelerate our work. My housing plan calls to invest $100 million a year. This is in programs that we know work. Rural rentals, affordable home ownership, but also the kinds of infrastructure that it takes for private developers and communities to connect new homes. I've also called on us to crack down on private equity. We know they are buying up mobile home parks. They are buying up apartments. They are displacing Maine people from the homes that we know are affordable. But we also need to make it easier to build homes. We know that red tape at the state and local level is holding back housing developers. I want a 90-day shot clock at DEP to ensure that when you put in a big plan for housing development, you get an answer back very quickly. We need to continue to push and partner with communities to also build the housing that we need. One of the other things holding back is the workforce. We need workforce that needs housing, but we also need workers to build that housing. Investments in our trades, investments in the community college and CTE programs will help train workers to do these good-paying jobs. And I also think there is a huge opportunity in building in the housing sector. Building more housing in modular housing, like where Rick lives, investing in our forest products industries that are building housing components, I think it could be an incredible economic driver for Maine, and I'm all in to make it happen.
5: Rick Hanna just alluded to your proposal to build more modular homes, and you've also talked about a state-backed down payment guarantee for first-time home buyers so it would lower put less money down. What else? What would you do?
0: Yeah, so my housing plan as governor has four main parts. First, provide reduced down payments for first-time homebuyers using a state guarantee.
5: How would that work?
0: Well, it works by using the state's very healthy cash balance as a guarantee, taking a second position behind the bank. So with a $400,000 house, a first-time homebuyer at 20% down has to come up with $80,000. That's out of reach for a lot of Maine families, particularly starting out in life. And so if we could reduce that to $20,000, then it would have a chance of getting that down payment set. And the way we do it is we don't relieve the homeowner of that $60,000 difference, but the state stands behind it. And so it takes a second position to the bank, so the bank still meets its underwriting standards. I'd also provide direct mortgage support in exchange for a capped share of the appreciation of a home, which would be recaptured when the home sells, and that would help lower down payments. We do need to expand housing supply, and I would do that by reviving our storied factory-built housing in Maine, which is a heritage industry in western Maine. And we need to fix and repair the housing inventory that we have already. We know that Maine has some of the houses that really need help. That's locking people into homes that they sometimes would like to leave and certainly live warmer, safer existences. And finally, we need to conduct a statewide housing bottleneck audit. As I walk across Maine, I hear story after story about impediments at the state level, yes, at the local level too, but as governor, I'm going to focus on the state level first, on removing the impediments and the regulatory barriers by doing a statewide housing bottleneck audit to speed the approvals up so that projects get built faster.
5: Thank you. And Bobby, your housing plan, you've talked about reducing regulations. Tell us about that and what else.
6: Well, I find it remarkable that I'm on the stage with two people who have controlled this. Anna was in charge of affordable housing for 6 years. Rick was highly involved and says we have a healthy cash balance. I don't think we have a healthy cash balance in the state right now. The bottom line up front, I've watched the numbers. I saw them come out today again. The bottom line up front is that this is an overregulated, overtaxed, overspending state. The only way you get the housing stock up is to methodically encourage building. And Hannah's program of 100 million, which was 80 million a month or so ago, whatever it is, 80 million or 100 million, is going to build roughly 200 homes. We have a 38,000 unit deficit today with an 80,000 unit pending. That's not going to work. You have to encourage. You got to drop all the regs. You got to roll back and quickly make somebody certifiable. Give them an opportunity to quickly begin building. And you say, I think it's really interesting. You live out on North Haven. I'm not sure you've spent a lot of time with mobile homes. My mother died in a mobile home. People who live in mobile home parks want an expansion. And we would benefit from an expansion. They live in a mobile home because they don't have the money to live in a big fancy house. So the bottom line up front is you need to incentivize investment. Don't mandate it. Don't pretend you can do a new audit after 25 years of not doing audits. Go after it. Make it clear that you are encouraging people to both buy and build. Right now today, young people, last data point, right now today, young people under the age of 35, their income, their monthly income is $200 below monthly rental, which has a lot to do with lack of stock, of housing stock, and high property taxes, both of which you all have helped grow.
5: Hannah, do you want to respond?
3: Sure. Well, I mean, a lot was just said. Bobby has actually been spending the last week going after my family, my community, the hardworking people who live there. My grandparents lived in a statewide mobile home in Florida. I just visited some really hardworking folks in Jay who just saved their mobile home park with a program that we helped create that allowed them to create a co-op. We know that private equity has been swooping into Maine. They have been buying up mobile homes, they've been jacking up the rates, and they've been making it difficult for residents to stay there. I'm ready to fight for them every single day, and Bobby, honestly, I mean, a lot more negativity from you, it's what I expect.
6: No, I'm not negative, I'm just speaking facts. And let me just say, when you charge $10,000 per unit to expand a mobile home park, I don't think it's going to happen, okay? And I will just back up, and I'm going to say two things on what we discovered yesterday and we did a press conference on. And this is off topic, but on topic, because you raised it. When you were in charge of affordable housing here in the state, I just want to ask you a question. Did it ever strike you that you might have a conflict of interest when you signed on a grant that went to the Island Institute, which in turn spent money on your husband's film company, and then break, you gave $840,000 to a nonprofit that you were the president of out on North Haven.
7: Okay.
6: And I must confess, that looks an awful lot to me like a conflict of interest.
7: Okay, that's way off topic, but Hannah, why don't you respond?
3: Well, I will say, again, Bobby has been spewing facts and misinformation. He went after my husband yesterday, who actually is a really good guy, Jason Mann, who I love a whole lot. What Bobby alleged about my husband, it's not true. What Bobby has said about Maine Housing is also not true. But honestly, it is what I have come to expect. Again, this is a guy who spent 25 years in Washington. He lobbied for an organization that promoted raising the Social Security age so people would have to retire at an older age.
6: No.
3: He is used to his entire life just spewing facts.
1: All right, I'm going to jump in. We're going to have to get out the Alarm Gazette because we've gone way off track. Rick, you do get 30 seconds for a rebuttal and then on to the next question.
0: Thank you. Back on housing, one thing that Bobby did say.

0: The high cost of housing in Maine has led to more people who are homeless living out on the streets, many of them suffering from addiction and mental illness. The problem is especially acute in the bigger cities, Portland, Bangor, Lewiston, Auburn. On that topic, we have a question from a resident of Biddeford, Chuck Cody. Let's listen to the question.
1: Hi, I'm Chuck Cody from Biddeford. My question for the candidates is about Maine's needle exchange program. We're seeing discarded needles in our streets and parks, and communities are dealing with the consequences. What would you do, if elected, to reduce discarded needles and address the underlying addiction problem? Thank you.
0: Bobby Charles.
2: Yes, so I'll address later some of the things Hannah said because they're not accurate. But all that said, this is really the issue that got me off my couch. I was stunned to find 4 or 5 years ago, we were looking at 10,000 overdoses a year, fatal and non-fatal in this state. Giving away 4 million needles is not the answer. I've worked in this field for 30 years. This is not the answer on addiction services. It's also not the answer to give away 240,000 units of Narcan, and now we don't even know how many because we don't count them anymore. The proper, right way, and I've spent time in addiction services in this city and all over the state in the last 17 months. The proper way to do this, and I will absolutely assure we get dollars out of the Substance Abuse and Mental Health Administration, we get dollars out of OJP, OJJDP, all the pieces of Washington that these folks have alienated, I will go rebuild those bridges and we will bring millions of dollars in here. What we need to do, simply put, is that when you administer, we need to reauthorize, make possible, in the same way that Kathleen Kennedy Townsend, by the way, did in Maryland, we want a break the cycle program where we get people on a get well, stay well program. We want them to have the Narcan up front, immediately a seamless 5 to 7 day detox, immediately moving into, there's only 300 beds now in a state of 1.4 million. That's ridiculous. We need to get a 3.5 level, 30, 60 day residential treatment, then going to 3.1, then it's halfway house, and have a business community who is favorable, as they are to veterans like me, favorable to people in recovery so that they can go out and get a job and end up supporting themselves. This is what they want, and this is what this administration has failed to provide.
0: Hannah Pingree.
3: Sure. Well, I really appreciate Bill's concern. I've actually heard from people all over Maine who are worried about some very similar issues. Finding needles where their kids are going to playgrounds, concerned about chronic homelessness. And these are issues that I think the state does need to be a better partner with our cities, whether it is Portland, Biddeford, Lewiston, or Bangor. Our cities have often been facing these challenges alone. I do believe very deeply in treatment and recovery, and I am so proud of the work that we've done over the last 4 years to reduce every single year the number of overdose deaths. That is good news for Maine. We are saving lives. We now have 600 treatment beds. We have people all over Maine who are helping people through recovery, through peer support, and doing prevention. But of course, we are still facing these chronic challenges in our city. I think the state really needs to roll up their sleeves and work with, again, a city like Portland or Biddeford to say, how do we get people off the streets? How do we reduce the number of needles? How do we ensure both public safety and public health? I don't think we have the balance right. I am proud of a program that we launched called Home for Good, where we are helping chronically homeless people who have both mental health or substance abuse issues find long-term support. We've partnered with a number of cities, including Sanford, I think Biddeford, to ensure that we build these housing units so folks who are most at risk, most struggling to stay off the streets, have long-term support. We got a lot more work to do, but we can't go backwards. We can't go back to the LePage days where we don't believe in treatment, we don't believe in recovery.
0: Rick Bennett.
4: Yeah, the sad truth is we don't really know how many people are homeless in this state. We take a count every year. It's a pinpoint number, and it's always wrong because of the way we count. There are people living in deep rural areas who are homeless. There are people who are couch surfing or living in their cars that aren't counted. Many of these folks, as mentioned, are suffering from behavioral health issues, substance use disorder, mental health issues. They often go hand in hand. The syringe services program only works when it's used as a means of bringing people in to receive the services that they need to get them to recover from their addictions, attempt recovery, and to deal with their other issues. I support that when it's used in that fashion. But I also heard from a lot of Mainers who are concerned about needles showing up

0: on riversides, near park benches, in public spaces. And, you know, we have tried to have a cleanup of a program for syringes in Maine, and the Mills-Pingree administration actually failed to fund that. We have $238 million that is coming into the opioid settlement accounts that the Attorney General controls. As governor, I'm going to ask the Advisory Council and the AG to spend that money to help with the syringe program and the cleanup of syringes across the state.
1: I'm going to go on to the next question. Heading into winter, Maine heating oil prices have reached a record high, $6.02 a gallon, and half of Maine homes still rely on oil for their heat. Here's a real-life business example. The Craignere Inn in Sprucehead expects heating oil bills to double what it paid last year. As a result, it may not stay open year-round, and it employs more than a dozen Mainers this winter. Rick Bennett, what would you do to support businesses and households who are facing this record energy cost?
0: This is a huge problem, and of course it's caused by, in large part, by the price of fossil fuels, which is driven up by the Iran war and other things far beyond our borders. Our energy is a critical part of growing our economy, and so we need to recognize that $4.5 billion a year is shipped out of Maine to pay for fossil fuels. That's $3,300 for every man, woman, and child in this state. We need to reduce our dependency on the fossil fuels. And so part of my energy plan is to set up a Maine Generation Authority. We have neighbors in Connecticut and Massachusetts in particular who want what we have, which is renewable energy. And Maine's governors for the past many years have made very bad deals. When we've asked for a pipeline to bring natural gas to Maine, Massachusetts said no. When Massachusetts asked to bring a corridor across the Maine woods to fund their renewable energy portfolio, we said yes. The governor needs to stand up and look out after ratepayers and the people paying the bills, whether it's fossil fuels, whether it's increasingly electricity that's fueling our energy needs.
1: Bobby Charles, your energy plan?
2: Yeah, I'm going to go energy, but I'm going to say... Is this on? Okay.
1: Yeah,
2: I'm going to go energy, but I'm going to say something else real quick. Rick, you voted for the needles and the safe injection sites. And Hannah, in March of 2020, you moved the exchanges on needles to giveaways, one for 100. I have worked in this field forever. It doesn't work. On energy, two big plans. One is a 12-pointer. Go ahead and look for it. End net energy billing. A lot of the solar contracts were out of state and, frankly, also even out of the country. Uncap hydro. Save the dams. We're not going to let anything happen to Sappy. We're going to expand, actually, and complete the Constitution pipeline, which comes out of Pennsylvania, by working with the administration and working with the governors to get that completed, link Iroquois in, and get safe and clean natural gas into the state of Maine. There are 12 different things we do that we will actually bring down. We estimate about 37% reduction overall energy. Energy suffuses everything. Every business uses energy. It's not just the electricity bill. All of them have climbed. They've tripled during the administration of Mills Pingree. And frankly, the legislature has been hand in glove with that increase. So bottom line up front, energy is the big bear in the room. It is the thing that if we don't get it right, if we keep doing what we're doing, that's the definition of insanity. People cannot pay their bills. Businesses are leaving because of it. Individuals are leaving because of it. So I am determined, and in the near term, with 7 seconds, 100 million taken out for heating from the rainy day fund for heating. I want to ask the governor, looking at her right now, I hope she's watching. I want $100 million, reconvene the legislature, $100 million for the schools, $60 million suspension of the gas tax, and then have that backfilled by rainy day, $42 million to double LIHEAP, and $5 million for an emergency response this winter. I'm not going to tell you I can control the international global oil markets. I can't. But what I could do as governor and what Governor Mills should do now is help the average Mainer pay for these bills.
1: Okay. Hannah Pingree, you can
3: Great.
1: Respond to that or just tell us your own energy plan. What would you do differently that you didn't do in the Milton administration?
3: I think the question started off talking about heating oil costs.
1: And energy costs.
3: We are facing an urgent situation this winter. I was just in Rumford, New Mexico last weekend, and the majority of people said to me, I'm afraid that I'm not going to be able to heat my home. I will just say that Bobby Charles has supported Donald Trump at every turn. His war in Iran, his tariffs. We have seen again in Maine, $6 heating oil, $7 kerosene. We're seeing fishermen and farmers buying diesel for $6. It is slowing down our economy, and it means that Mainers are really facing a winter with just tremendous fear. I do think we need a change in Congress. We need to check on this president. We need to end the war in Iran. That might provide some urgent relief. But
1: what
3: obviously,
1: about here in Maine, though?
3: I have less control of that. I have also called on Congress to double LIHEAP funding. We're getting $40 million. That's going to buy half as much fuel oil for low-income families as we got last year. We need to double that. I think if we get to January, still looking at these same prices, the legislature and the governor will need to urgently act to ensure that people see relief. We're going to have to find some way to ensure that middle and low-income families can continue to afford those bills. Long-term, we are, again, as has been said, we are the most heating oil-dependent state in the country. I do believe deeply in weatherization, in efficiency programs. I helped create the Efficiency Maine Trust, which actually Bobby Charles wants to get rid of. I believe investing in efficiency, continuing to install heat pumps, which help people get off foreign oil, it will long-term save us money and make us more energy independent.
1: Okay.
0: I have a comment. You heard what Bobby just said in his response to this. He said, end the net energy billing program. That should send a chill to every business person in this room and to the people around the state. What he's suggesting is that a program, which I thought was ill-advised, was passed by the legislature before I rejoined it in 2019, that program should end. It had some weaknesses. Five times as many solar fields were built under that as they were intended. And yes, a lot of those profits are taking out of Maine businesses and being sent to investors, many of whom are private equity and hedge funds. But the one thing that I hear from businesses, it was in the Chamber's report, is that you need reliability and predictability. And ending a program like that means that all of those private contracts, which were signed under a state law, are null and void. That's no way to respect the rule of law if you're the chief executive of this state. Other solutions are required.
1: And then we're going to go on to the next question.
2: Yeah, so just very quickly, net energy billing doesn't work. The last 8 years, and Rick and Hannah, both accomplices in this, our energy costs have gone, well, you can go look this up, from 17 cents a kilowatt hour to about 28 cents a kilowatt hour this coming year. There are some parts of the state they jumped from 6 cents a kilowatt hour to 19 cents a kilowatt hour. Forget kilowatt hours, they've tripled. You
0: we
2: just
0: know
2: look
0: the
2: at
0: problem.
2: Your own.
0: That's
2: just
0: not
2: look at
0: the
2: your,
0: problem.
2: I'll just finish and then you can go ahead and rebut me. Bottom line up front, look at your own, you will know. And the last thing in terms of what President Trump has done, I have been very clear at the outset that the hitting of the nuclear program was great. I do not agree with him right now in terms of the extended engagement over there. I'm a guy that spent time, Hannah, in Iraq and Afghanistan. I know what it means to get stuck in a place. I don't want that. I'm also someone who was very much agreeable to the idea that a fast turn on China with tariffs would work, but I am absolutely against, and I've told him and I've appealed to them. I haven't talked with him, but I've appealed publicly. I've never met the guy, but I have appealed publicly that we need to get back to the negotiating table and get tariffs down. 41% of all of our businesses with our friends in Canada, a $6 billion footprint. I'm against it. I also disagree with him on things like rolling back the coal regs. So bottom line up front, that's how I do it. That's how I'll do it as governor.
1: I haven't met a Maine politician yet who likes the Canada tariffs, but Rob's going to go to the next question. We're bring it on home. I think healthcare.
4: I'm going to let our producer and director know we're going to go to our video question because I think this may be the last one that we get to.
1: Healthcare was important, but
4: we're short
1: on time.
4: We're short on time. We've got about 5 minutes left, so we're going to be real tough on the clock here. We're about a month away from the election. In just a few days, early voting begins. Many Mainers have already had it with this campaign season and wish it were over. With that in mind, we have a question from a resident in the town of Poland.
5: Hi, Gary O'Tully from Poland, Maine. I'd like to know how you intend to reach out and work with people from the other party when all we've heard is bickering and attack ads from all of you.
2: Okay.
4: There we go. The first question that has drawn applause from the crowd here. Rick Bennett.
0: Well, thank you for the question. I am the independent candidate here. Years ago, 25 years ago, we woke up one day and we found that the state Senate, which I served in as the Republican leader at the time, had a tied election, 17 Republicans, 17 Democrats, and one independent. A lot of people thought it would be a catastrophe. I worked with Mike Mishu, the Democratic leader, and we made it work. We actually opened up the Senate for greater transparency. We made every senator important and able to be effective. And so I've done that work. You know, sometimes it's the simple things that make a difference. As an independent governor, I will invite the president of the Senate, the speaker of the House, the two minority leaders to dinner every week at the Blaine House just to break bread, the five of us, whoever they are. No staff, no agenda. Let's start treating each other as human beings again and put the partisanship aside. I am not interested in being a partisan governor because I cannot get done what I think this state needs. We need to get back to a politics of collaboration and compromise. Dirty words in today's politics where people are making fortunes by keeping us, as the caller said, at each other's throats, hating on each other and thinking the worst of each other.
4: Hannah Pingree.
0: Let's return the politics to the better angels of our nature.
4: Same question. Hannah Pingree.
3: Sure. Well, I was very proud to run in a five-way primary that was positive. We talked about the issues. I've been endorsed by every one of my opponents who are now helping me in my campaign. Like Rick, I actually served as Speaker of the House for 2 years. I was elected unanimously by Republicans, Democrats, and Independents. Even better than that, at the end of the 2 years, we hadn't agreed on every single issue, but we had passed bipartisan budgets. We had invested through bond packages, which we had to agree on things like our infrastructure, Land for Maine's Future program. We didn't agree on every issue, but I worked closely with a guy named Josh Tardy, who is still a friend, who was the Republican leader at the time. We learned how to agree and disagree, but not hate each other, and I think that is what Maine people deeply, deeply want. I've done the same thing in the Mills administration. I worked with Republicans on climate action, on helping our communities and working waterfronts recover after huge storm events. What do Maine people want? They just want us to get things done that improve their lives. I've now been campaigning for almost a year and a half. I've had the opportunity to go to every county in Maine, talk to people all over our state. And I will tell you, Maine people want the same things. They want quality schools for their kids. They want their hospitals to stay open. They want to ensure that there's a good paying job and a house for their kid if they want to come back. I think these are issues that we can come together on.
4: And I have to jump in because we're up against the clock. Bobby Charles.
3: Great.
2: So words are cheap. And if you remember nothing from this night, words are cheap. I used to spend time with Margaret Chase Smith, believe it or not, and Ed Muskie, and they got along really, really well. And the reason was, and the reason will be when I am governor, the reason it will work is that they actually believed in the concept of bipartisanship. Today it's a dirty word. The Democrats in the chamber don't allow the Republicans to get involved in anything. We all know the history of how it's working right now. But actually in my life history, and I will tell you, the bulk of my history has been service to this country in civilian, military, private, public environments. I ran the bipartisan drug policy working group for the United States House of Representatives. Co-chairs of that group were Elijah Cummings and Charlie Rangel. And if people know these people, you know these were very hard left-leaning Democrats, and we got along great. You know why? Because we agreed on that issue, and we worked together on that issue. To Rick's point, and it's not a bad point, I've said all over this state for 17 months, almost 18 months, I've said there are 365 days in the year, there are 186 members in both chambers, I can have a dinner every night with a member or their family. I pledge to do my level best, some may not accept, but I want this state to go back to being the state we love that works together. And
4: that's it.
2: Forget
4: that's it.
2: The narratives.
4: Sorry. We're out of time.
2: That's what
4: Bobby
2: I want.
4: Bobby Charles, that's it. That is the final word for this evening. Our thanks to the three candidates. Our thanks to the Maine Chamber, and our thanks to everyone who's been watching at home. If you'd like to see more of the debate, you missed part of it, newcentermaine.com or the New Center Maine streaming app are the places to go. Thank you, and good night.
1: Good night.
6: Maine governor candidates Bobby Charles, Republican, Hannah Pengree, Democrat, and Rick Bennett, Independent, participated in a debate in Portland, Maine. The three candidates will face each other in the November 3rd general election, which both the Cook Political Report and Inside Elections rates as solid Democrat. 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
7: Weekends, C-SPAN 2 brings you 24 hours of television for serious readers. Former Republican Congressman Ken Buck discusses the rise of socialism in the U.S., and Utah Governor Spencer Cox offers his plan to depolarize American politics. Francis Fukuyama, author of their 1989 essay, The End of History, explains his political and intellectual evolution. Watch Book TV this weekend on C-SPAN 2.
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9: AP News, I'm Ed Donahue. New York Governor Kathy Hochul is appointing the state's Attorney General, Letitia James, as a special prosecutor to investigate a woman's allegation she was gang raped by members of a Cornell University fraternity.
10: This woman, this young woman, had already endured something that is utterly unspeakable. And then at every turn, she was failed by people and institutions with an obligation to protect her.
9: The investigation initially was closed without charges in 2024. Last month, the woman filed a lawsuit, and the local DA in upstate New York reopened the investigation. G7 nations say they have agreed to release 100 million barrels of oil. The AP's Sagar Magani reports it includes substantial amounts of diesel, which has hit record high prices in the U.S.
11: It's a boost for President Trump, who says the diesel release will happen immediately. He and Republicans are under growing pressure to address surging fuel prices before next month's midterms, while the president's insisted there will be relief once the Iran war's over.
12: Oil will go down, way down to what it was before the war.
11: There's no end to the war in sight. AAA says the national average for a gallon of diesel is $6.37 after setting a record last month. That's affecting Trump constituencies like fishermen, including Steve Train in Maine.
13: Price of diesel is the highest it has ever been. Our votes run on diesel.
11: Sagar Magani, Washington.
9: The Labor Department says only 29,000 jobs were added last month and the unemployment rate is higher. PNC Financial Chief Economist Gus Fauché says the higher unemployment number is not a bad thing.
14: The reason it rose is because we had more people looking for work over the month. That's actually a good sign. We've seen fewer people looking for work in recent months, in part because of restrictions on immigration.
9: This is AP News.
6: And this is C-SPAN Radio, WCSP-FM, Washington. Former Republican New Jersey Governor Chris Christie participated in a discussion on what's next for the Republican Party after the 2026 midterm elections. He also hinted at a possible run for president in 2028 and the importance of investing in journalists and preserving a free press. The conversation begins with George Washington University's Frank Sesno, who is their Strategic Initiatives Director.
15: Welcome. Happy to be here.
16: Thank you. Rhino in chief, I don't know. That was kind of a shot, but
15: Look, who cares? I mean, seriously, I worry less and less about those labels as life goes on. And I'm from New Jersey, so pretty thick skin.
16: Wait, should we just, how many people in the room are from New Jersey? Any hands up?
15: Oh, several.
16: How many people in the room have been to or through New Jersey? So you qualify. Look, you supported Donald Trump and then you didn't, and you're now an outspoken critic. You were the presidential candidate, as I mentioned, with a unique view of the presidency, and now think a lot about the GOP and the future of your party. A U.S. attorney, as I mentioned, for 6 years, working for the Department of Justice, and you're thinking a lot about the future on everything. So we've got a lot to cover here, but I want to start by asking you to respond a little bit to that video that we saw at the beginning of students expressing their concern about the cost of living, about the disconnect between generations and politics.
15: Yeah, look, I will tell you that when I was at the University of Delaware and from 1980 to 1984, I didn't worry about the cost of living. I didn't worry about whether I was going to be able to buy a house. I didn't worry about those things. I really didn't.
16: It just didn't occur to you?
15: No. I think we, you know, look, when I got there, you know, Jimmy Carter was the president and, God, inflation was incredibly high and interest rates were incredibly high.
16: Right.
15: But my first vote was in November of 1980. I turned 18 in September and I voted for Ronald Reagan.
16: Yeah.
15: Because he gave me hope.
16: So is that what you see in that video that those students don't have? Is that what's missing?
15: I think they're missing hope. And, wow. and in today's world, I can't blame a lot of them for missing hope because we don't have leaders right now who are speaking hopefully about the future. They just speak angrily about the present. And to me, that's not leadership.
16: Well, that also takes us right into the conversation because here we are, you know, less than 5 weeks from the midterms, and Americans are going to have a chance to vote on their leaders, local leaders. It's not a presidential election. A lot of talk about the midterms. Donald Trump is out today and this week in, you know, Oklahoma, Mississippi, Texas. I mean, remarkable places and everything. So what is your call on the midterms? What do you see out there?
15: Well, I mean, look, when we have to go to places like Nebraska and Kansas,
16: red states.
15: I mean, Kansas hasn't elected a Democrat to the United States Senate in this century or the last century. So,
16: is there a contest now?
15: Oh, there's a very, very big contest.
16: What happens if a Democrat wins there? What's that say?
15: Well, what it says is that it's Armageddon on election night, because there's one thing in losing majorities, and that will be very bad for the Republican Party and their immediate future if the Democrats were to take both the House and the Senate. But if in the process of taking the Senate, you lose seats in Texas, Nebraska, Kansas, you know, that's a whole different level, as you know, Frank, of political trouble.
6: Former New Jersey Governor Chris Christie.
15: Because those are states that, regardless of what was happening in the overall atmosphere, would vote Republican. That would be like if we went into or going into midterm, and I were to and there was a Democratic president in the White House. Mm-hmm. I would say, well, keep an eye on those California and New York Senate races because, boy, Republicans could win there. It would be the same level of concern.
16: What races are you watching right now with concern as a Republican, thinking about whether and how much of a blue wave there will be?
15: Texas, for sure. In Nebraska and Kansas. I mean, I can't believe as I prepare, I'll be on TV on ABC on election night, and I can't believe as I'm starting to put together my notes for that I've actually got on my list Nebraska and Kansas. But the ones that will really start to tell you early on the East Coast will be Maine, New Hampshire, Ohio. Will be three early to watch. If those go all Democrat, then that means we as a party are in for a very tough night. And the president, whether he wants to come to grips with it or not, is in for a political shellacking.
16: All right, we'll talk about that. What do you think is going to happen in the House?
15: Oh, the Democrats will take the House.
16: For sure?
15: Yeah, I can't imagine.
16: What do you think?
15: It's not that much anymore because, they've gerrymandered so many districts on both sides. That I think out of 435, if there's 45 competitive seats in the entire country, right, that's a lot. So I'd say, look, I think Democrats probably get to 228, maybe. 218 you need for majority. So maybe plus 10. 228 is about the ball. I think that's around the
16: margin than the Republicans have now.
15: It is a one-vote margin now. So, yeah, that would be better. But it wouldn't be like what we saw in some past years in 1994, when you had enormous swing from Democrat to Republican, or in 06, when you had a huge swing from Republican to Democrat, or in the races in 10 and 14, where Republicans took control there, or the Trump loss in 18. I don't think it'll be as large in numbers. But remember, in the House, the only number that matters is 218. Because unlike the Senate where there's the filibuster and you need more votes, in the House, once you get to 218, you run the show.
16: How about the Senate? What are your thoughts on the Senate?
15: You know, look, I have a hard time believing that we wind up losing, you know, Nebraska and Kansas. I think you're going to wind up with anywhere from a 50-50 to a 52-48 Democrat. So I think somewhere in the range. I think the best night Republicans can hope for right now is 50-50, which will be a very sad night for J.D. Vance as he looks at his future, which will be sitting in the United States Senate in the chair breaking ties rather than being in Iowa and New Hampshire and South Carolina.
17: With his own presidential
15: yep.
17: aspirations. Which are the most vulnerable Republican Senate seats as you look at them right now?
15: Well, the most vulnerable one is North Carolina.
17: That's
15: I've known Roy Cooper for a long time. Roy and I met when I was U.S. Attorney in New Jersey, and he was Attorney General of North Carolina. And we together consulted on the Duke lacrosse player rape case. That's when I first got to meet Roy, and I got President Trump in the first term to appoint Roy to the opioid commission that I chaired for the president. At my suggestion, the president put Roy on there. Roy's a super talent.
17: So North Carolina, where else?
15: You got to look at Maine. I still
17: think Susan Collins is actually vulnerable.
15: I think she is vulnerable. I
17: mean, there are polls kind of showing both things there right now.
15: Right, which tells you it's about a tie, and it could go either way. Now, I've often said that the road is littered with the people who are going to beat Susan Collins. Seems like every 6 years, there's someone who's definitely going to beat Susan Collins, and then there she is. But it's one to watch. Another one that's vulnerable is Ohio.
17: Yeah.
15: John Huston in Ohio against Sherrod Brown, I think, is a really vulnerable seat. Alaska, Mary Peltola against both Dan Sullivans. You know, when I saw that the Democrats in Alaska put up another Dan Sullivan, I was like, man, they should move to Jersey. That is a that is a total Jersey move. We in fact are suing for trademark violation on that move.
17: Are there two Chris Christies? We can arrange for that too.
15: Yeah, my wife says one Chris Christie is more than enough. So I would look at Alaska as a place, and you know, Georgia, John Ossoff should keep that seat, which is bad.
17: Up by 10 points.
15: Yeah, and he's spending money down ticket and doing things to get ready to run for president. And obviously, you know, Texas is a really important one to look at. And if John Cornyn, in my view, if John Cornyn had been the nominee, the Texas race would be over in the Republicans' favor.
17: Paxton
15: is amongst the worst candidates in every aspect of candidacy that I've seen in the last 10 years. Like,
17: tell us what you really think.
15: Well, I mean, look, he's been impeached for corruption as Texas Attorney General. He's had multiple extramarital affairs, which led to the breakup of his marriage. He's lazy. Doesn't like to campaign, and he doesn't like to fundraise. But other than that, a model candidate. Like, you look at that and go, bring it on. Give me a couple of Paxtons.
17: Should he lose? Should a candidate like that lose?
15: Of course he should. I mean, like, just on the merits, he should lose. And look, I'm not enamored with James Tallarico, and some of his policy positions for sure. He is not my brand of tea. But if Tallarico loses his race, even though it's in Texas, he's got to live the rest of his life knowing he lost to Ken Paxton.
18: Former New Jersey Governor Chris Christie.
17: All right, let me ask you this. Donald Trump says, what I want you to do is pretend, please, that I'm on the ballot.
15: Mm-hmm.
17: Today, as he left the White House, he said he gives himself an A-plus on everything. Okay, so if he's an A-plus on everything, pretend he's on the ballot, why is it going like this? I mean, how much is this about Donald?
15: Well, Frank, you don't believe that, do you?
17: I'm asking the question.
15: Yeah, no,
17: I mean,
15: look,
17: here are the polls. A Fox News poll, right? On inflation, Democrats up by 15. On data centers, Democrats up by 14. On corruption, Democrats up by 11. On foreign policy, up by 10. On immigration, which is a Donald Trump issue, the Republicans are up by 1.
15: Mm-hmm.
17: So the numbers have shifted so dramatically.
15: So in other words, what I'm gathering from your question is that you're a little skeptical on the A-plus thing, like that.
16: I'm just reporting what he
15: maybe
16: said.
15: Maybe the people who vote are not feeling...
16: I don't grade like... I don't give A-plus.
15: Feeling the A-pluses, yeah. Look, I think when the first statement you made, which was the president saying that he wants voters to pretend they're on the ballot, he's on the ballot, would be like a DNC ad. That's what the Democratic National Committee wants voters to believe, that Donald Trump is on the ballot. And look, there's two things going on with the president. And my preface to this is I have known him well for 24 years. So I don't speak from like what I read in the paper or what I get off of TikTok. He is going through two sensations right now. Someone asked me earlier today, does he know the difference between truth and falsehood? Like, he absolutely does. He absolutely knows the difference between truth and falsehood. He just chooses falsehood and tries to convince you it's truth. And so when he says, I get an A-plus on everything, he knows that's not true. So he's going through this anxiety of knowing that something bad could be coming. So what he tries to do is get out ahead of it and say it's not true. Have we ever seen that before? It's not true. It's fake news. It's not right. The second thing that he's going through right now is, and he's seeing it as people start to back away from him a bit. I mean, how about this? How bad do you have to be if you're the president of the United States and Ken Paxton says that your midterm convention hurt my chances?
16: And Trump is down there going to be standing.
15: Well, Trump does his midterm convention in Dallas, and they have a video, they have an audio tape of Paxton saying to a group of fundraisers, man, that convention really hurt me having Trump down here. Like, hurt you? Like, how could you actually be lower than you are? But apparently, you got a problem with that. Trump's feeling that. And remember, because of the way the elections went, where he won, lost, and won, he's never been a lame duck. And that's now coming to grips for him.
16: That he's going to become irrelevant.
15: That he won't necessarily buy that completely, but what he knows is that they'll be looking at other people as much or more as they're looking at him. And for a guy who attention to him is like oxygen to us, he can't deal with that. And that's what's going on with all the bluster.
16: Look, I was going to ask you this later, but I need to ask you now because you've talked about this before, but many in the room may not have heard it. You were in Donald Trump's pocket. You've known him for 25 years. You campaigned for him. You were the first candidate when you pulled out of the presidential race yourself to endorse him. Mm-hmm. You were in the running to be his chief of staff. How could you have been so wrong? And didn't you see some of this when you were cozying up to him that sent all the flags flying? And I mean, where were you then?
15: Well, I might quibble with the cozying up thing. I didn't need to cozy up. I'd already known him for a long time. And so he was thrilled that I was willing to help him, and my view at the time was the conventional view that's happened, Frank, in every presidential race of my and your lifetime. You're a candidate for president, you run in the primary, you try hard, you don't win, you get behind the candidate who does. That's just the way it's always been. And with every different stripe of Republican or Democratic candidate, that's what's happened. Whether you love the guy or don't love the guy, whether you respect him or don't respect him all that much, that's what we've done. And that's what I did. And I really thought, because of our relationship, that I could make him better. And that was my goal. I knew he wasn't great, but I also didn't want Hillary Clinton to be president. And so my view was, all right, let's all get in there. And by the way, I come in the first term with a long list of people who thought the same thing. Rex Tillerson, Jim Mattis, John Kelly, Don McGahn, Bill Barr. I mean, not people that anybody would say were either radical Republicans or rhinos.
16: So what was it? What made you finally say, that's it?
15: Election night 2020. Because on election night 2020, I was working at ABC, and you all may remember or may have read about the fact that the president came out at 2:30 or so in the morning and said the election was rigged and had been stolen. And I was more appalled than I've ever been by any set of remarks by a president in my lifetime. And I, sitting across from George Stephanopoulos, And the speech was still concluding, because as you know, Trump takes a while to get to the end. And I said to him, as soon as he's done, come to me. And George said, why? And I said, just come to me. I won't disappoint you. And he's like, all right. So he came to me, and I essentially said that those were the most reprehensible remarks by a president of the United States of my lifetime. And that to undercut the foundation of the American democracy, the efficacy and the accuracy of the vote, especially when you have absolutely no factual basis to be able to make that statement at 2:30 in the morning after the election, that the president has disgraced his office and his conduct is beneath anything we should expect from a president of the United States. And
16: you said that on the air.
15: Oh, yeah. And George, being a good TV guy, went, and we'll be back right after this. You know? Good way to end the segment. And I then got a call from Eric Trump, I mean, immediately. And
16: President's son.
15: President's son, who I won't repeat since we're on C-SPAN, about the words that he said to me, but they were not kind, but they were words that I was very familiar with, being from New Jersey. About how, well, how can I do this? How can I say these things? And by the way, you're going to be really embarrassed when you see all the evidence we have about how this election was rigged and stolen. And I said, well, you know, Eric, if that's the case, I'm happy to admit I was wrong. But you can't possibly be right because you don't have even had enough time to gather all that evidence. And I hear the president in the background saying things to him for him to say to me. And so Eric says something else. I go, Eric, do me a favor, okay? I said, I don't know why I'm talking to you. I said, your father's sitting right there. I can hear him. I said, tell him to have some guts and get on the phone. If he's got something to say to me, say it to me. Otherwise, I really don't care to talk to you. And I got off the phone. I hung up. And so, you know, for me that night, that was it. And then fairly soon thereafter, January 6th happened. And I was actually asked, the White House staff on January 6th was so distraught and petrified that the president would do nothing publicly to try to stop the riot, that I got a call from a member of the White House staff who said, look, I know he's a little pissed at you right now, but he really respects you, and I need you to call him and tell him that he has to do this. He has to get out there and stop this. And so I tried to call him on his cell phone, which I had, and he didn't answer. And then I called his secretary, and she said, I'll go tell him, Governor. Of course, he'll want to talk to you. And she went to get him wherever he was, and she came back and said, he's not available. And I sent him a text message, and he didn't respond to it. And that's when I knew two things. One, that the things that I had said on election night, and I had a subsequent conversation with him a few days after election night, had not sat well with him. And two, that this situation was beyond salvation. And so I did the best I could. And
16: spoken to him since?
15: I've not spoken to the president since the Friday after the election in 2020. He called me to ask me what to do. And I said to him, Mr. President, the only thing to do is concede the election to Joe Biden, to invite him to the White House, shake his hand, and congratulate him. And I said, in my view, Joe Biden is going to be an awful president. Awful. I said, and so if you do nothing, you're going to probably look better in historical comparison than Biden. But if you continue with this nonsense, it's going to change the way most of the people in the country see you. And he said to me, well, Chris, I will never, ever, ever do that. So what else you got? And I said, I don't have anything else, Mr. President, because there is anything, nothing else. He said, well, no, we have nothing else to talk about. And he hung up, and I have not spoken to him since.
16: Wow.
15: He has sent emissaries to me to try to communicate, but not directly.
16: Back to where we are today and this remarkable moment in the midterms we're going into. Republican pollster Kristen Soltis Anderson, who joined me here for one of these conversations, had a column the other day entitled, The Trump Brand Has Tanked, the GOP May Pay the Price. And what she said was, it's not just the issues that I mentioned a moment ago, sort of cost of living and all that, and we'll get to that in just a second, but also corruption, that this notion of corruption is cutting through. A, are you hearing about that? And B, is that something that is tarnishing the party?
15: Well, I've seen no evidence of that breaking through in the way that Kristen says.
16: She's picking up from focus groups, she says. And
15: yeah, I mean, look, I'm not...
16: Don Ossoff is running on that in a big way. Other candidates are.
15: Yeah, look, I don't want to get off on a tangent here, but, like, John Ossoff is auditioning for president. And everything you see him do is a presidential audition. Remember, he's a documentary filmmaker.
16: He's also a U.S. senator.
15: Well, before he was a U.S. senator, Frank.
16: We have a lot of people in the cabinet now who used to be on TV, so there's a future for people.
15: That's all accurate but irrelevant because you see the way his staff shoots video of him.
16: Yeah, yeah.
15: Okay, it's always from below. He looks bigger. He looks broader. He looks, and the stuff he says is so clearly rehearsed.
16: Okay.
15: No,
16: but,
15: not okay.
16: But wait.
15: Not okay, Frank.
16: Wait.
15: Like, that matters. You can't use John Ossoff as an example of something good.
16: All I'm saying.
15: When I think that John Ossoff is something pretty phony. And I think he'll be seen to be that.
16: Well.
15: Look, David Axelrod has the best quote about presidential races. He said, a presidential race is an MRI of the soul. And when you run for president, all the stuff that you think you can get away with before you run for president comes under examination. So we'll see how Mr. Ossoff does.
18: Former New Jersey Governor Chris Christie.
15: Senator Ossoff.
16: We heard some students earlier at the beginning of this. I want to listen to another student now. One of the issues that we're hearing a lot on the campaign trail, of course, we talked about it, is cost of living, affordability, and what the world is like. We sat down with students, we'll hear from a fair bit as we go forward, and then through the QR code some more questions. But I want you to hear what Ashwin has to say about his view of the world and midterms right now. So take a look.
19: Cost of living is through the roof. Everything from rent to groceries, like, it's practically unsustainable to support yourself. And I think that's compounded by the fact that, you know, it's super hard for college students now to find a job, right? The hiring market is in this weird kind of lull where it seems like nobody's getting fired, but nobody's getting hired. Like, it's kind of stagnant, right? And that's going to be on top of mind for people when they're voting.
16: So I want to do a quick poll of the room. How many of you raise your hands? Of you are 25 years or younger. Hands up. Okay, lots. All right. Keep your hands up if you think your generation's life will be better than the previous generation's life. Wow. So for our C-SPAN audience, that was a dramatic case. We had more than half the hands go up, say, in the room.
15: Yeah, about 85% of them went down.
16: Yeah, and 85% of them went down. A Fox News poll asked that very same question. The percentage saying life will be worse for the next generation, this is to all Americans, has risen, it's saying that life will be worse for the next generation, risen from 53% 2 years ago, to 62% last year, to 68% today. What do you say about that? How much does that affect the current midterms? And how much of that is just a, you know, cultural shift that we're seeing? Is it here, you know, are we stuck with this thing?
15: Look, I always see things through a political lens. Hard for me not to, given what I've done with the last 20 years or so of my life. Look, you said folks 25 or younger, right? So let's say their conscious memory of things that are not familial. Mm-hmm. It's probably 10 years, maybe 12. Okay, so that takes us back to, you know, 2016 or so. These folks have not had a hopeful, optimistic, positive president in their lifetime. All they've had is Donald Trump being bitter and angry, Joe Biden being bitter and angry about Donald Trump being bitter and angry about Kamala Harris, and Kamala Harris being bitter and angry about Donald Trump, and then Donald Trump as president. So contrast it to my experience. When I was their age, I had Ronald Reagan. Whether you love Ronald Reagan's policies or hate them, the one thing you can say about Ronald Reagan is almost every time you listen to him, he made you feel better about America. He made you feel better about the future. He made you more hopeful. So there's that first overlay of it. But there's more, because underneath that are the facts.

0: are not good right now, with inflation being higher, with in every way that that affects it, with the AI generation now coming. And I think he's right about a stagnant job market, because it's people don't know how this is going to affect their business. So they're not looking to expand, but they're not looking to contract, and they are in a kind of paralysis right now.
1: Structural or cyclical?
0: I think it's cyclical, Frank, because I think we're going to figure AI out and what impact it will have on which businesses. And then the ones that will be really hurt by it will contract, and the ones that will be really happy, helped by it, will expand.
1: And this is a very big part of the midterms. I mean, this is a
0: sure
1: sense of, but it's also a big part of the parties thinking about what the future is going to be and how they respond to the future.
0: Mm-hmm.
1: All right, so let's talk about that in the Republican Party, right?
0: Sure.
1: I mean, you may be a Republican in name only, but you're still a Republican in name.
0: So. That's according to you.
1: No, it's not according to me.
0: I am not a Republican in name only. I'm a Republican. I'm a Republican who's in conflict with certain aspects of my party right now. But I'm not a Republican in name only.
1: There are, you know, this is the, and I don't want to go down this rabbit hole, but virtually any Republican who disagrees with this Republican president becomes a Republican in name only.
0: Well, by him.
1: Subject to primarying, and as we've seen, several of them have lost.
0: Yeah, well, and he lost a dozen.
1: This is Donald Trump's party.
0: But he lost a dozen primaries.
1: Isn't this Donald Trump's party now?
0: It's diminishing. It is currently, yes. But it's diminishing right before our eyes. And he lost a dozen primaries this spring. A dozen. So the Trump endorsement ain't what it used to be. And let me guarantee you that after November, you're not going to want a Trump endorsement. And I said this the other day. If Mike Rogers could build the wall Donald Trump talks about all the time around Michigan to prevent Trump from coming in the last 4 weeks, he would be vigorously building the wall right now. Because every time Donald Trump will step foot into a swing state like Michigan for a really, I think, very competent and qualified guy like Mike Rogers, it just hurts him. So that's coming.
1: You wrote a book after Donald Trump's loss in 2020 called Republican Rescue,
0: yep,
1: where the Republican Party should go. And here you wrote, "We need to renounce the conspiracy theorists and the truth deniers," you wrote. You wrote, "My beloved party finds itself in peril now. We need to get some things straight in our own minds and in our agenda. Who we are, what we stand for, which people we want to associate with, which people we don't." We sat down with some college Republicans to ask them about their thoughts and questions they would have for the governor. I have a couple for you. Let's listen to the first one.
2: Governor Christie, hi. I'm a conservative student here at GW. I'm vice chair of our college Republicans. I feel like something I've noticed a lot about the Republican Party recently is how divided we are. It seems like a lot of times there's a lot more conflict within our party, even with us and the Democrats, and I feel like you're someone who's experienced that firsthand. So going forward and into 2028, what's something that you think can unite the Republican Party? And more than just an issue, what's a central value that you think we can all come together on?
1: Elizabeth, great question. I think you're with us tonight. So
0: integrity and character. We gave it up. We sacrificed it when we selected Donald Trump. And we're paying the price now for that, in my view. And we're going to pay it going forward. And so what can we unite around? Let's start there. Let's start with the fact that character matters. And I like the fact that she said not one particular issue, because she's right, in my opinion, that you don't elect a president on one particular issue. Or at least I don't think you should. You never know what's going to come across a president's desk. He can't anticipate every issue as he's running for the job. And so what you really want at core, as in my view, is the first value is character. That I'll use George W. Bush as an example. A lot of disagreement about President Bush 43. Some like him, some don't. But I always felt like when an issue came up that had not been anticipated, I could predict what George W. Bush was going to do, because I understood the core of his character. And he was going to do a certain thing based off of that. And we've had a number of other presidents like that, including his father. And we don't have that now. We have issues bouncing all over the place because it's all based upon convenience and the transactional nature of how these decisions are made. We abandoned character, and we're paying the price for it.
1: But it's more than just personality, right? I mean, I think
0: that's not personality.
1: Implicit in the question is, what is the party? And you wrote that yourself. What do you stand for, right?
0: I'm
1: policies. What value brings you together as a party?
0: I'm telling you what I think it should be.
3: Former New Jersey Governor Chris Christie.
0: And I'll be engaged in this argument one way or the other. That the single most important issue is character. And if we don't get character right, you can't expect that the person you hire for this job is going to get anything else right. And, you know, when Kristen talks about corruption and all the rest of that, well, that stuff happens when people believe that their own personal interests are more important than the public interest.
1: When inflation is running high, when millions of Americans don't have health care, when we're at war in Iran, it's more than just character that people want to hear about.
0: Well, of course it is. But we're not
1: going to. That a party stands for.
0: We're not going to talk tonight about every issue and what people care about. If we get character wrong, I don't care what you say about inflation. I don't care what you say about Iran. Because I can't trust you to be telling me the truth. And I can't trust you to follow through on what you promised me. Donald Trump said no more forever wars. Where are we? Donald Trump said he's going to lower prices on day one. Where are we? Donald Trump said he was going to end the Ukraine war in 24 hours. Where are we? Look, he didn't get those things wrong because there was some policy dispute at the National Security Council that didn't go the right way. He got them wrong because he never meant them in the first place. He thought that's what was popular to say. He said it to get elected. And then when he got there, he couldn't get it done. So if character is not going to be the entry point, then we're going to continue to have a group of 25 and youngers who are despondent about their future because they don't have anything to be hopeful for. And so to me, if you don't care about the character of the man or woman that presents themselves and making them prove it, if that's not the coin that you have to present to even enter the argument, then, you know, people say to me all the time, oh, I don't like Trump. I know he's a jerk. I know he's kind of crazy. I don't like the stuff he says. I don't like the way he treats people. But I love his position on issues. And my response to him always is, what makes you think he'll follow through? You can love it all you want. But if he doesn't have the character to stand up and say, this is where I plant my feet. This is what I will fight for. And I will tell you, in watching him be president for 6 years, the only thing he's planted his feet in the ground on are tariffs. That's it. Even when tariffs are horribly unpopular, he plants his feet in the ground on that. Give me any other issue where he has stayed right where he's been and said he was going to be and not moved. Not because he was compromising, but because he felt the wind blowing in a different direction.
1: Governor Christie, if this is so, and what you just said is very powerful, and if that is the definition of character and calling things out like that, and the party, and that's what's going to bring the party back together, where are all the other people in the party who are calling out character in the way you just did?
0: They're frightened people who care more about their titles than they care about doing their job. That's it. And look, I'm going to speak ill of the dead. Senator Lindsey Graham, who knew much, much better than this, who I saw him learn at the foot of John McCain. Senator Lindsey Graham stood on the floor of the United States Senate on the night of January 6th and said, I'm through. I'm done. I can't take it anymore. I am finished with Trump. Until he went out and played golf with him the next time. And I used to say this to Lindsey's face, so I don't feel badly about saying it to him since he's passed away. And it's a loss for the country to lose him. I don't want to confuse those two things. Because on balance, over his career, I think Lindsey did more good for the country than ill. But the end of his life, in my view, was not a testimony to character. And so he's an example, Frank, of what's happened to the rest of our party. Scared and intimidated by Donald Trump, but for God's sake, I need to be called congressman. For heaven's sake, I got to be called senator. Like, I got enough titles.
1: Lindsey Graham said in May of 2016, Donald Trump would be an absolute utter disaster for the Republican Party to destroy conservatism as we know it. Another question from a student for you on the future of the party.
4: Governor, you know, I think one of the big

0: told you 11 years ago, hey, by the way, the future of our party is Donald Trump. And he's going to be the dominant political figure in the world for the next 11 years. You would have looked at me like I was out of my mind.
1: You told me a great story when we were chatting earlier about they almost thought that on election night.
0: Oh.
1: When you were there.
0: Look, so I was in this apartment election night and
1: 2016, first election.
0: There was no one. I don't care what they say now. I was there. There was no one in that room who thought he was winning. No one, including him.
1: On election night.
0: On election night. Here's the other example. About 10:30 or so that night, Stephen Miller comes walking over to me and he says, Governor, can I ask you a favor? I need your help. And I said, sure, Steve. What do you need? And he said, I have an exquisitely crafted concession speech. I didn't write a victory speech.
2: Former New Jersey Governor Chris Christie.
0: I did not write a victory speech for election night 2016. The victory speech for Donald Trump in 2016 was written by me, Mike Pence, Stephen Miller, and Ivanka Trump sitting at Donald Trump's dining room table in his apartment in New York City. And if you go back on C-SPAN or any of the other places on YouTube and look at his speech that night, take out the places where he's obviously ad-libbing, it sounds different than any speech he ever gave. And it's because we literally wrote it at 11 o'clock at night on election night because no one thought he was going to win. So, you know, like, it's the idea that somehow this is all, like, preordained is just wrong.
1: Let me...
0: And let's say this. He's been the luckiest presidential candidate of my lifetime. On election night, election day 2016, this Gallup poll, which gauged the popularity of the two candidates. Hillary Clinton, to this day, is still the most unpopular major party nominee on election day since Gallup has been polling. The second most unpopular was Donald Trump in 2016. So he runs against Hillary the first time, who is uniformly the most unpopular major party nominee since Gallup started polling in the 1950s. Fast forward, he runs against a disabled Joe Biden, and then Kamala Harris, who has 107 days to get her act together, with a campaign team that's not hers but Joe Biden's, and then she goes on The View, and when asked if you do anything different than the president who has like a 25% approval rating, she goes, nothing comes to mind. I mean, it's political malpractice of the first order. Come up with something. Anything. I don't like his ties. Anything. You go on The View as a Democrat and you blow it? That's almost impossible. You know, all of those women were there like trying to give her CPR during the show to bring her political future back. Those are the people Donald Trump is running against. You think Donald Trump's beating Barack Obama? I don't. You think Donald Trump is beating George W. Bush in a primary? I don't think so.
1: Think if the Democrats had had a proper primary process and the candidate had been otherwise, Trump would have lost?
0: Probably. Yeah.
1: All right.
0: I think that's what Barack Obama was arguing for.
1: For the folks in the control room here, I want to skip ahead to this next video. Because you also wrote a book called What Would Reagan Do?
0: Mm-hmm.
1: And Ronald Reagan was your political hero, or one of them anyway. I covered 6 of his 8 years as president. I was very close to that. And by the way, yes, he united a lot of people. He would go on college campuses and young people would show up. But he was also a divisive president.
0: Sure.
1: There were lots of protests, including his daughter. His daughter, I spoke to the other day. And I asked her what she might have to say to you, thinking about her father. And here she is.
3: I think my father would be very clear that we have gone down a very dark road. And, you know, he was a very spiritual person, and he definitely believed in there is light and there is darkness. You know, there is good, there is evil, there is right, there is wrong. I would like Chris Christie to speculate on how do we get out of this? How do we rise above this toxicity that we're just all swimming in right now and get back to some kind of civility?

0: some kind of mutual respect for one another.
1: Yeah, it's kind of what I was talking about with her father before. Yeah, there were protests, Frank, but the protests were on his decisions.
2: How do we?
1: Not on his tone.
3: We are now at a time, and we know this, we study this here at the School of Media and Public Affairs, mis- and disinformation, toxic social media, leadership that throws horrific comments and insults, and it's, you know, can we get back to a more civil discourse in this country, and how?
1: Look, I bet you, here at George Washington University even, perhaps, that after the Joe McCarthy era, there were people sitting around saying, how do we get back to a moment of civility? We were accusing ordinary Americans of being communists and blackballing them out of their businesses and dragging them up to Capitol Hill and escorting them with secret files and all the rest, right? I mean,
3: taking their passports away.
1: All that stuff, right? And so I look at that and say, we've been here before. The modality of how
3: we haven't been here before.
1: Sure we have. But let me just say this, Frank. 1968, you want to tell me the country's more divided today than it was then? I don't believe it. We killed John F. Kennedy. We killed Bobby Kennedy. We killed Martin Luther King. We had protests in the street of people burning their draft cards. We had
3: cities burning, tanks in the street.
1: Right. We had riots in Newark, in Los Angeles, in many of the major cities. I'm sorry, this is not worse than that. We feel it's worse because we're feeling it. Now, that's not to minimize it, but it's to say my faith in our ability to do it is because we've done it before. And different generations have done it before and come back from it. What it usually takes is a few things. One, a president who is willing to take the risk it takes to be different. Everybody can be the same. And in politics, politicians copy winners and run away from the smell of rotting flesh. All right? But someone has to dare to be different and show a different path. And, you know, I'll give you an example of one of recent times. I think President Obama dared to be different in 2008. You know, everybody said Hillary Clinton was going to win. Barack Obama couldn't win. His message and his presentation was different than the standard Democratic fare at the time. So my party, I hope, because the Democrats need it too, by the way, but my party, I hope, will find a leader who's willing to be different and willing to take the risk, because that means you risk losing if you do it and it doesn't work. Secondly, and don't worry about Congress, because they will follow. That's who they are. They are not leaders in the main. They are followers. If they wanted to be a leader, they would have been a mayor or a governor or a president. They wanted to not take accountability for anything, so they joined the legislature.
3: I'll tell them you send your regards.
1: And that's why when I was governor and Frank Lautenberg passed away, and the press would not stop asking me at the press conference I had right after Senator Lautenberg died, whether I was going to appoint myself to the Senate, which I would have had the right to do as governor. And I kept saying no and, like, tried to say it in different ways so they would finally stop asking. And finally, because, you know, I have a tendency to say something.
3: You're from New Jersey.
1: Maybe I shouldn't. And so this guy asked another one in a different way that he thought was really cute. And I said, look, I can't make this clear to you. Let me make it this clear. I would rather commit suicide than be in the United States Senate. I get home that night, and my wife is like, seriously, Chris? You said commit suicide on live television. She said, your 10-year-old daughter was watching. And she turned to me and said, Mommy, Dad's not going to kill himself, is he? And she said, no, honey, don't worry about it. He's not going to the United States Senate.
4: Former New Jersey Governor Chris Christie.
1: Like, look, that's the way I feel about them. And I don't think there's any current evidence, with some rare exceptions from time to time. Like, I'd give John Thune some credit right now for standing up against some things inside the Republican Party that I'm not confident the last majority leader would have.
3: So right people, maybe more civility, but it's not a straight line.
1: It's never a straight line.
3: Okay, I want to ask you about something that, a couple of other things before we move to your questions. Department of Justice, rule of law, you've done that. Hmm? You went to law school, you're a lawyer, you're a U.S. attorney, you work for the Department of Justice. Where are we now? Todd Blanche, you've said he's obliterating what's going on. We've got prosecutions. We've got, you know, there's a whole array of things that have happened. Huge numbers of firings and dismissals and retirements from DOJ. Very talented people walking away. And what seems to be, whether it's James Comey or Letitia James or others, people who really are being singled out explicitly for what they've done or what they've done. Former Attorney General Pam Bondi said outright that she was proud to work at the directive of Donald Trump. So this DOJ White House connection is profound. And I'm very interested. I think we'd be very interested. I don't know if we've got any law school students or pre-law in the room. Anybody interested in this? Okay. Some hands?
1: There she is.
3: Not Pam Bondi.
1: No.
3: Just want to make that clear for our C-SPAN audience.
1: No, it's just one person who wants to go to law school.
3: But what do you make of this, and what's the impact that it's had?
1: It is the institution, in my opinion, that Donald Trump has most profoundly impacted in a negative way. I'll tell you this. I was U.S. attorney for 7 years in New Jersey, and never once, not once, the main justice or the White House. I did 130 political corruption prosecutions in 7 years, Republicans and Democrats. Never once did I get a call from the White House or from DOJ saying, do this, don't do this, back off, give this guy a break. Nothing. Ever. And to me, that's the way the Justice Department needs to be run. Can the president, is it right for the president to have influence over the criminal justice policies of the department? Of course, the president should be able to influence. Do we emphasize violent crime, or do we emphasize white collar crime, or do we emphasize other areas? Yes, but that's general. But whether I prosecute you or you or you, they should have, in my view, nothing to say about it. And it's only because he is a petulant child who has decided that he is going to use the power of the presidency and a compliant attorney general to exact revenge. That's it.
3: Retribution, he said.
1: So. Yeah, well, he said it would be the retribution presidency, and he's following through on it. No matter who the next president is, if we want to start to back this away, I really believe that this would be a first effective step. Whoever wins, Republicans or Democrats, they should appoint an attorney general of the opposite party. No one's going to believe immediately that there are no more political prosecutions going on, but it's a start. And if I were president, I could certainly find two or three Democrats that would have the experience and I believe the integrity and the judgment to be attorney general. And I'm confident that whoever, if it was a Democratic president, they could find some Republicans who they thought could do the same job. And it is the core of what makes us different than every other democracy in the world. And that's why I'm so upset and concerned about it, Frank. And in my old office, we lost 50% of our prosecutors who were either fired or resigned because they wouldn't work under an idiot like Alina Haba, who was made one of my successors. A successor to, just so you know, in New Jersey, we've had a pretty good run of U.S. attorneys. Like, Sam Alito was the U.S. attorney in New Jersey. Mike Chertoff was the U.S. attorney in New Jersey. We have had great U.S. attorneys. And then we had this stooge that the president put in. And people ran out of that building like their clothes were on fire. And so, you know, if you're going to put those kind of people in place because they're only, the only ones with, you know, so little integrity and so little smarts that they would actually do your bidding, this is the result of what you're going
3: to
1: get.
3: I spoke to one of our colleagues, GW Law School Professor Steve Salzberg, who had great experience working in multiple administrations, Republican, Democrat, at DOJ. And he says, here's what you need to do. You need to repair what he says is the damage. He agrees with you. Hire back experienced litigators. He thinks that'll be relatively easy, who are above reproach. Senate needs to get serious about the confirmation process, he says, and make sure people are serious and credible and all the rest, and then try to create a firewall of some sort again between the White House and DOJ. And he says that could be done fairly quickly. How long do you think it'll take? First of all, do you agree with that recipe? And secondly, how long do you think it's going to take?
1: I mean, I generally agree with the recipe, and I think, but I think it's going to take longer than he is implying in his answer, because I think people have come to believe that if someone from their party is being prosecuted, it's political.
3: Well, now we have lawfare, right? Everybody talks lawfare on.
1: Oh yeah. It's just, look, I would get accused when I was doing political corruption prosecutions of being political. Now, in our state, probably of those 130, probably 65% of them were Democrats, 35% were Republicans, because that's about what the percentage of registration is in our state. What I used to say to them all the time is, absolutely, the first time an acquitted, innocent person forms a line over there, go feel free to go and talk to them. I did 130 political prosecutions in my 7 years, and I was 130-0. So, I feel like I stand on pretty solid ground.
3: Glad I'm staying out of your sights.
1: Damn right.
3: Another question to you about the future of law, and because we're sort of invested in that here, by the dean of our law school, Dana Matthew.
1: All right.
2: Governor Christie, my question for you is how GW Law and the Legal Academy generally can help to equip and train lawyers who are prepared for the times that we live in. As you have described, these are really challenging problems. The country is at an inflection point. GW Law was founded at an inflection point. And I think we're in a special situation to produce the lawyers that are needed for today. Give us advice on how to do that.
1: Look, I think that if you go to law school, at the core of who you are is someone who believes in the rule of law and that that system is a good one. And so all I'd say is, give those people a grounding in not only their legal education, but continue to emphasize, and I would spend even more time than is currently spent by most law curricula, on ethics.
3: Ethics.
1: And what it really means, not just the rules, but how you live it and why it's important. It's not just important because this is ABA rule, whatever. Okay. I can memorize those, but do I absorb them? Do they become part of the way I operate every day in my law office? Mm-hmm. And I think that I got at Seton Hall Law School a great grounding. I had a great professional responsibility professor who then I took a law school class from him as well on the Catholic underpinnings of the ethics rules that govern lawyers. And it had an impact on me. So I think spending more time on that in law school, look, two-thirds of the stuff you learn in law school you don't remember. You really don't. I mean, what law school teaches you at its best is a way to think. You're not going to remember, okay, what's this rule in contracts? And guess what? You don't have to. Look it up. It's not hard.
3: I'll get AI to look it up with you.
1: Yeah, that's right.
3: Maybe.
1: It's how you think.
3: All right, we're going to go to... Before we go to questions, see, I take a few lessons out of TV that I've been in for you. Save the certain things for the last, right?
1: Yeah. No,
3: the weather, the sports.
1: I was sitting here waiting for it, Frank.
3: Okay. Let's talk about presidential politics 2028. Vance, is he going to be the Republican nominee?
1: My guess is no.
3: Why?
1: Because I think he is going to reek with the stink of Donald Trump. And I think that the Republican Party will probably look at that and say, I don't want a Democrat to get elected, and if I nominate him, the overwhelming likelihood is he will.
3: Could he steer a little distance? George Herbert Walker Bush was elected after Reagan. It was going to be kinder, gentler, and, vice presidents try to distance themselves a little bit from their bosses.
1: Interesting to analogize Ronald Reagan to Donald Trump.
3: I was analogizing their vice president.
1: But it's much different, Frank. You know this. It's much different. The concerns about Reagan were policy. And so when Bush says, I want a kinder, gentler nation, in his convention speech, people understood what that meant. He wasn't saying Ronald Reagan is an awful human being who can't tell the truth, and I got to distance myself from him. And I also suspect that George H.W. Bush, while he did call his plan, economic plan, voodoo economics, he never...
3: As a candidate, when they were running.
1: When they were running against each other in 1980. He never analogized him to Hitler.
4: More with former Republican New Jersey Governor Chris Christie in conversation with GW's Frank Sesno after this news.
5: AP News. I'm Ed Donahue. New York Governor Kathy Hochul is turning over the investigation of Cornell University frat members accused of rape to a special prosecutor, the state attorney general, Letitia James.
6: In what world would the police learn from a victim that she'd been literally gang raped while intoxicated by five men in a fraternity house and not elevate those allegations to the district attorney? In what world does the district attorney not even interview her or anyone else involved?
5: Hochul says people obligated to protect the woman failed her. The investigation initially was closed without charges in 2024. Last month, the woman filed a lawsuit, and the local DA in upstate New York is reopening the investigation. James says her office will review the facts, interview witnesses, and if warranted, pursue prosecutions.
7: I know that you want answers. I do, too.
5: Lawyers for two of the men deny the sexual assault allegation. An Indian airline captain says he knew he had to regain control to save passengers after being stabbed by his co-pilot on a Fly Dubai flight. Captain Smit Machar said, I realize that the aircraft is going down, and I told myself, this is the last push, Smit. The door is right there, and I was still getting hit. But I opened the door, and others came. Passengers restrained the attacker, and the flight was diverted for an emergency landing. Employers added a disappointing 29,000 jobs last month. The unemployment rate ticked up. A former Florida sheriff's deputy was found not guilty of manslaughter in the killing of a black Air Force airman shot and killed at his apartment during a domestic disturbance call. This year's Kennedy Center honors will be held at Washington's Capital One Arena. The change comes during a legal battle over adding President Trump's name to the Kennedy Center. More information at apnews.com. This is AP News.
4: And this is C-SPAN Radio, WCSP-FM Washington. Now back to former Republican New Jersey Governor Chris Christie in conversation with George Washington University's Frank Sesno.
1: And to Nazi Germany.
3: As Vance did to Trump.
1: As Vance did. Right? That's a harder one to wiggle away from. Voodoo economics. Well, you know, I've seen this economic plan, and you know what? I think it works. And so I was wrong. That's easy. The other part's harder, I'd say. And look, so I think, let's add that J.D., is not nearly as charming as Trump. You know, you can say what you want about Trump, but he has charm and he has some charisma when he decides to use it. I haven't seen that out of Vance yet.
3: Marco Rubio.
1: My own guess is unlikely to run.
3: Why?
1: I don't think he wants to run against Vance, for one. And two, Marco's a young man, and I think if he wants to have a future running for president, he's got time. And I don't know that as a Trump Republican, which is what Marco Rubio is now, whether a Trump Republican can get elected in 2028.
3: How about a guy named Chris Christie?
1: Huh? Look, I was in New Hampshire 2 weeks ago to give a speech on sports gambling. And I said there, I look at it, and I'm going to look at it. But there's going to have to be a number of things that have to happen.
3: So it'll be a third time.
1: True, just like Reagan. He got elected on the third time, as you know. Just keep that in mind.
3: You're analogizing yourself to Reagan then?
1: I mean, now, yeah.
3: Uh-huh.
1: Yeah, I am, actually. I am. And I'll call Patty and tell her that, too. But I'll look at it. But you run the first time full of hope. I ran the second time on principle because I believed there needed to be one Republican on the stage who was going to call out Donald Trump and his conduct. But I didn't expect I was going to win. I thought if lightning strikes, maybe, but otherwise probably not. You don't run the third time for the experience or the exercise. And so if I decide to run a third time, it's because I've seen what I think is a path that could lead to victory. And if I see that path, then I'll run. And if I don't see the path, then I won't. Because you shouldn't do it just to do it.
3: But you're seriously considering this? Or you will?
1: Well, sure. I mean, you know.
3: When will you
1: make... look serious?
3: When will you make a decision?
1: I don't know.
3: Makes you more relevant along the way, though, even if you're considering.
1: I've never, you know, begged for relevance, Frank.
3: Okay.
1: People usually listen.
3: Before I go to the questions from the audience, how about the Democrat side? Who's the most compelling to you there?
1: You know, Republicans always get in trouble saying who the most compelling Democrat is, right? Look, I think, let's make it categorical. I think they'd be really smart, as would the Republicans, to actually nominate someone who's run something.
3: A governor.
1: A governor, a mayor.
3: CEO?
1: No. CEO is not governmental experience. A CEO runs a company, and when they say jump, everyone says how high. That's not the experience in politics, as you know. So I think a governmental executive. So, and you've got a bunch of them who are going to offer themselves up on the Democratic side, from Josh Shapiro and J.B. Pritzker and Andy Beshear and Gavin Newsom, maybe. Rahm Emanuel, a bunch of people who have run something. We've had four presidencies in a row now, three presidents who have never run anything. Barack Obama's never run anything. Joe Biden's never run anything. Donald Trump's never run anything of consequence. I mean, the Trump organization is like 40 employees if you don't count greenskeepers, waiters and waitresses, and caddies. So, you know, you can't...
3: He would say he's built a multi-billion dollar empire.
1: Yeah, well, of course he would say that. And by the way, he's building a multi-billion dollar empire as we speak right now in cryptocurrency and a bunch of other things that he's also actively regulating. So I don't know if that's a badge of honor or not.
3: Okay, let's go to the questions from the audience here for a few minutes. Here's one from John. More and more voters calling the Electoral College and the Senate outdated institutions that no longer serve the people. Could you see a viable future where these are abolished or changed?
1: I hope not. Why the Senate is no longer viable body, I have no idea. And they should keep the filibuster because it's the one place in American politics where it guarantees minority participation. And every party's going to be in the minority at one time or another, and you should be able to participate. And the Electoral College, look, if you want presidential candidates to spend time in Florida, Texas, California, New York, and Illinois, then eliminate the Electoral College. Because those five states will determine the election. I don't want that. I think people should still go to New Hampshire. I think people should still go to South Carolina. I think people should still go to Wisconsin and Michigan. And they're not going to go there if it's a national vote. So I think the Electoral College, I think it's one of the geniuses of the founders who have done that to make sure everybody gets paid attention to.
3: Here's one from Chantal. Governor Christie, 2 years after the Supreme Court decision in U.S. versus Trump, as a former federal prosecutor, can you comment on the impact this ruling has had on the actions of the Oval Office?
1: Disastrous.
3: This is the immunity decision.
1: I think it was a wholly unsupportable decision, and I think there will come a time, sometime in the next 15 to 20 years, when it'll be reversed.
3: Really?
1: Yeah.
3: Okay. All right. We'll hold you to that. Here's one from Joe. Did Joe Biden win the 2020 election?
1: Yes.
3: Next question. No doubt in your mind.
1: No. Of course he won. You think I'm nuts?
3: I have nothing for you on that.
1: I'm here for Frank, and I get that response. Very nice, Frank.
3: No.
1: Go ahead.
3: All right. From Nicole. Looking back on your 2024 campaign, do you have any regrets from when you ran for the Republican nomination? Thoughts on the Donald Duck comment?
1: That was a line I came up with that didn't land. Okay. Guilty. I've had a lot of other ones that did land. What are you going to do? No, I have no regrets. I have no regrets because my campaign gets better and better every day. Every day. Because I told the truth. I stood up on a stage of seven Republicans who say they wanted to be president of the United States, and the first question we were asked in the first debate was, is there anybody up here who will say, I would not vote for someone who's a convicted felon for president of the United States? And I raised my hand, and I looked down the row to my left, and none of them did. Nikki Haley, Ron DeSantis, Vivek Ramaswamy, Tim Scott, Mike Pence, the sainted Mike Pence. Okay? I appreciate what the vice president did on January 6th. But you can't do what you did on January 6th and then come out on the presidential debate stage and say, yeah, but I'd vote for a felon. Sorry. You lose. You lose the credibility you gained on January 6th by saying stuff like that. And the rest of them should be ashamed of themselves. If we can't agree on the fact that a convicted felon shouldn't be president of the United States, then, you know, we're really in a bad spot. And so, and I got booed, as you'll probably remember, Frank, mightily for raising my hand that night. And when I came off the stage, I got asked by a member of the media, how did it feel to be booed? I said, I've never been prouder. And my answer is going to age really well if Donald Trump's ever elected president. Get ready for the I told you so tour, Frank.
3: All right, we'll see. Here's one from Chloe. You're clear about rejecting hate, but it's undeniable that white Christian nationalism has taken root on the right. How can you support Republican majorities knowing you're empowering these factions?
1: I don't know. In the same way that I oppose anti-Semitism on the left, which if you're not willing to bite off on the fact that the Democratic far left is anti-Semitic in this country right now, then you're living in another world. We fight both. Just because I'm a Republican and I support Republicans doesn't mean I support white Christian nationalism. In the same way that I trust most liberal Democrats don't support the virulent anti-Semitism that we see out there.
3: But let's stay with this.
1: It's disgusting.
3: Let me stay with this for a minute then. So if you were in a commanding position in the Republican Party as a recognized leader of the Republican Party, how would you manage that wing of the party?
1: By example.
3: Meaning what?
1: Meaning they're not going to be part of my government. If you verbalize and display prejudice based upon race or gender or ethnicity or religion, you got no place working for me. That's all.
3: Question from Torrance. Do you think America would be better off today if our politics had avoided Trump entirely? And if so, would the better choice divergence have been Romney winning in 2012?
1: Well, I was the keynote speaker in 2012, so man, I liked Romney. And I wished he would have been president, sure. That would have been better.
3: So,
1: because, by the way, again, like or dislike Mitt Romney's personality, the way he comes off as a politician or some of his policies, you can never question that Mitt Romney has character. And his vote to remove Donald Trump from office after January 6th would be one example of that character.
3: Sam asks, and it's a continuation of the conversation we were having a moment ago, how do you think the Republican Party can come back from the Trump regime, as Sam writes it?
1: I mean, look, the same way that any party comes back from having lost its way. Find your way. Open your eyes. Tell the truth. Act with integrity. Come up with some great new ideas, and you'll find your way back.
3: Eve has a really interesting question, if we really drill into it. She asks, what is the roadmap for the steps to be taken to preserve our democratic institutions after Trump leaves office? That's the question. But what I think about a lot, and what we hear a lot, is, yeah, we have this wonderful constitution, but so much is built around norms. And what we have seen so much is norms challenged. And that can undermine things. We've also seen a move over multiple administrations, really dating back to Nixon, of more and more authority in the executive branch, more and more executive orders. So in response to Eve to protect our democratic institutions, what, if anything, can be done to do that with when so much power has been consolidated in the executive and so many norms have been challenged and broken?
1: I'll divide the two. The power consolidation, I would argue, is mainly the fault of the United States Congress. They don't assert themselves. And look, power abhors a vacuum. If someone else isn't going to take the power, someone else will. And so Congress, I believe, is the main fault driver of consolidated executive power because they won't assert it back to take what is rightfully theirs back. Now, look, on what was the other part of it?
3: Consolidation, executive orders, and trashing norms.
1: Oh, that's a bigger problem because norms once violated are, in my view, much harder to bring back. And so I'm definitely concerned about that. Like, you know, knock down the east wing of the White House. Now, I think Democrats spend much too much time talking about this stuff in the way they discuss it. The real problem is, who gave you permission to do that? Who told you it was okay to do that? And his response would be, I'm the president, I decide. That's a norm violation. And we've had, and that's just one of them, but there's dozens and dozens of them that we could talk about. And I'm more concerned about the norms than I am about the Constitution. The Constitution is going to be okay. The norms are something that's going to be a lot harder to bring back. And a president, if they're serious about fixing that, may have to sacrifice power in order to bring back norms. And that'll be an interesting decision for any president to make.
3: One other last set of questions, and then we'll wrap this evening. And I thank you very much for
1: the
3: conversation, because it's been far-ranging and very interesting and very incisive. We can't talk about norms, and we can't talk about democracy, and we can't talk about much of anything else here at the George Washington University at the School of Media and Public Affairs without talking about some of what's happened to the media, to journalism, what I have seen. I was a White House correspondent for many years. I have interviewed many presidents. I have been in briefing room confrontations with the president, the vice president, and others, photo ops, you name it. Seeing press passes pulled and people evicted from the White House because a president says he doesn't like what they're covering or what they're saying is shocking. Seeing multi-billion-dollar lawsuits lodged against news organizations because you don't like what they're reporting is beyond shocking. I'm interested in your thoughts on this and talking about norms and how we can engender a healthy dialogue and conversation and an informed public if we do not have journalists with access to people in power.
1: First, I'd say that I unfortunately was not surprised to see that happen because Trump's been leading to that over a long period of time. And it's one of the norms that we could have talked about being violated. And so I don't think you'll have that problem with the next president. I think that was generally one of the few things that has been generally denounced on a bipartisan fashion by a large number of Republicans and Democrats to say that was wrong. And I think that's a good thing to have heard that. I think that part of this problem is economic. Your former business is no longer investing in covering politics. I'll give you an example. When I entered the State House in 2010 in New Jersey, there were 17 reporters who covered my administration from inside the building every day. Let me tell you, I felt it. We all felt it. Now there are six. So, yeah, when people kick people out of the White House and you can't have an informed public, let me say this. The economic decisions being made by media companies are diminishing their credibility in that argument. Because if you're not going to invest in having people on the ground, at least multiple people in every state house in America, then don't come and complain to me and cry to me when you get kicked out of the White House and say, this is stopping having an informed public. Well, where were you about informing the public when you decided that was more important to pad the bottom line to your shareholders or your owners than it was to perform the constitutional right you have to perform in holding us to account? Look, there are plenty of times I had disagreements with the press corps. I had one of the toughest press corps outside of Washington that you can have because New Jersey has no media of its own to speak of. We have some newspaper reporters, but we're generally covered by the New York media and the Philadelphia media. Thank you. Right? Every day, the New York Times, the New York Post, the Daily News, the Philadelphia Inquirer, the Philadelphia Daily News. Help me, right, having to deal with these folks. And I had my conflicts with them. And when I thought they were being unfair, I would use a method called the penalty box. And I would just put you in the penalty box. So you're in the gaggle of 15, 20 reporters, and you keep raising your hand, and I'm just not calling on you. I'm calling on everybody else. I'm not kicking you out of the building. Yeah. I'm putting you in the box for a little while. And so you need to understand, like, I want you to be fair. And when I did this one time, the senior State House correspondent in New Jersey was a guy named Michael Aaron, who's a wonderful guy, since passed away. And I did this to a young reporter who I thought had been unfair. And after the press conference was over, my secretary comes in and says, Michael Aaron wants to see you. And I said, I just gave him four questions. Tell Michael to go home. And he goes, no, he said it's personal. Okay. So I have Michael come in. And he said to me, look, Governor, I understand. And I read that story, and I can understand. In some respects, Maya, you might be a little bit worked up about it. He goes, but you can't do that to him. He said it's bigger than that, and it's more important than that. And he said, and you're a good man, and I enjoy covering you, and we agree sometimes, we disagree others. He said, but I'm asking you to do this for me as a personal favor. Take him out of the box, and, you know, I'll talk to him. And I looked at him, and I said, no problem, Michael. We shook hands, and he walked out. That's, I think, a completely appropriate relationship for the press to have. He wasn't coming in there to do me a favor. He wasn't really asking for a favor. He was giving me, as someone who had covered that building for 30 years, some advice to a governor about what the ramifications are for the public, for me, and for the people trying to do that job. It's hard, Frank, to do that when you have people who don't have that measure of experience anymore covering these folks. And you don't have them if you're not willing to invest in them. So I do think you got to get underneath it. It's an important issue. And I hope that media companies start to understand after this experience, you can't just say your role is central. You have to put your money where your mouth is to make that role central.
3: Look, I completely agree with that. And I would call on all these companies to invest more. We should point out, and plenty of people in this room know this, that the business model has so changed.
1: Right.
3: That where the dollars come from, that some of the time, there are news organizations that have just all but shut down. Everybody's gone digital. Hard to pay the bills when you're doing that. So we have deserts all over the country now that are not being
1: covered. Frank, let me give you an example, okay, real quickly. The largest newspaper in New Jersey for nearly 100 years was the Newark Star-Ledger.
3: Right.
1: It had amazing coverage, amazing reporters. They're owned by the Newhouse family. They shut them down because they said it's not profitable anymore. You know how much the Newhouse family is worth? Give me a break. This family can't have a loss leader to do that when you're worth billions of dollars. Then don't come to me and tell me you're some vanguard of the Constitution. You're a vanguard of your investment account. You're not a vanguard of the Constitution. So I understand that there are some instances where they don't have that kind of money behind it to back it. But they spent decades, the Newhouses, making a fortune covering news and getting fabulously wealthy. And now when the business model changes, all of a sudden now it's like, oh, well, it's losing money, so we're shutting it down. It's a disgrace. And they made all that money off of covering the news. They should invest some of that money back and continue.
3: We need to see news as a public service. Look, the press secretary years ago who said to us at the White House, you don't tell me how to manage the news, I won't tell you how to report the news. Previous presidents, so many of them, pointed out all the deficiencies and you guys are such a pain in the butt. But you know what? You have a role. And we do.
1: You do.
3: And there's an healthy adversarial relationship.
1: I think it's important. It's really important.
3: Some thank yous here to Ted and Meredith Siegel for making this amazing series possible. Thank you so much. To Sarah Morissette, wherever she is in the room, and Jennifer Avellino for helping us produce this and pull this together. To the SMPA staff, who are brilliant and who make everything possible, and our SMPA student ambassadors who help do some of these interviews and make other things take place. To the JMA crew, Ebony and David, thank you so much for getting people in and out, lights on and off. GW Advancement and GWPD for looking after all of us. A big thank you to our students for what you're doing, why you're here, and what you're going to do when you leave, and for attending a conversation like this and listening as attentively and asking such great questions. And to Chris Christie for, like, you know, coming here and spending time with us. This was great. Thank you very much. Thank you all very, very much.
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15: Campaign 2026 is underway, and the stakes couldn't be higher. 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
4: Governor Michelle Lujan Grisham, a Democrat, sat down with the Center for American Progress in Washington, D.C. for a discussion on the cost of living and investing in families and children. Topics included New Mexico's universal child care program, affordability challenges facing working families, health care, and policies aimed at supporting long-term economic growth and workforce participation. She also discussed immigration from the perspective of a border state governor and the upcoming midterm elections. We hear first from Neera Tanden, the Center for American Progress president.
16: Good afternoon, everyone. I am so thrilled to have my friend, Governor Lujan Grisham, Michelle Lujan Grisham from New Mexico here today. And I'm particularly thrilled because I think this event is a bit of a full circle for us. In her first year at the center, as governor, she came to our Ideas Conference. She was one of our keynote speakers. She's a new governor, bringing new ideas to New Mexico. And at the Ideas Conference, she talked about a whole range of new issues, including childcare. And we took that as an opportunity to work with her because at that time, we saw that in the country, there was no state that was leading on childcare, really working to make childcare available to all of their state. And we know at the Center for American Progress, we've been doing work for a very long time on these issues, and we know that high quality childcare is an incredible investment. It has an incredible return on investment for states, for the country, for communities, because when young people, when children have high quality childcare, they come to school ready to learn. They do better in their first, second, and third, and even grades far after that. Their parents are actually able to be better workers and more successful in the workforce because they're less stressed about their kids. And we know actually addressing childcare, high quality childcare, creates basically more opportunity for kids, not just as kids, but well into adulthood. And we'd been evangelizing this around, and there was one governor who had the vision, the true vision, to take up the mantle on this issue. Because as the governor will say, she knows that families are struggling. Families are struggling with costs. And one of the greatest costs families face is the cost of childcare. In many states around the country, childcare costs more in a single year than state tuition at a university, a public university. That is just too much for people to bear. And particularly for young families, the idea of having costs of $10,000, $20,000, $30,000 after tax dollars just makes the burden of being a working parent, a parent in a working family, that makes it kind of an almost impossible burden. So for all the rhetoric about family values, Governor Lujan Grisham has been a governor who actually values families, and she has created basically the first ever universal child care system in a state. It took a lot of work. It's been years in the making, but it is a model for the country. And I'm excited for her to discuss that with us today and also talk about the incredible innovations that she's led on so many issues. I really care about child care issues, not as a person who's a parent who needed high quality child care, but really as a policymaker who believes that when we talk about costs and costs for families, we should address all those costs, and childcare is really high up there for the families who need it most. And with that, it is my great honor to welcome to the stage an incredible, innovative thinker, policymaker, dynamo across multiple dimensions, Governor Lujan Grisham from New Mexico.
17: Yeah, thanks a lot, Neera. Look, when you're 4'9", I take every opportunity to just sort of get a glimpse of what it's like for average normal people speaking behind a lectern or podium. So thank you for the Apple box, and thank you, Neera, for that very warm introduction. I'm a lifelong New Mexican, and I'm the mother of two grown daughters, and the best friend of one of those grown daughters who met in preschool is sitting right there. Natalie, raise your hand. So, yeah, pre-K works. Look how successful she is. And the mother of three, grandmother of three grandchildren. And while Neera and I were having conversations about what do you want to do as governor and what are the important issues to you for New Mexico families and what are their struggles and burdens, there's just no question, all of the above. High poverty state, generational poverty issues, income and wage equality issues, economic development issues, educational outcome issues, child well-being issues, every single thing that is tied to hardship and poverty. That is well studied, and the information and evidence that we know as Americans is applied everywhere else in every other industrialized nation, but is not applied, certainly not very holistically, in far too many places, if any at all, in America. And it was really important to me to change New Mexico's story because, in fact, New Mexico has an incredible story. We've been governed for well more than 400 years. We have the single largest number of independent sovereign nations in the country, 23 and potentially now 24. And we know a thing or two about being diverse and multicultural. We have the country's only big public museum system. We have enough art holdings per capita to actually compete with the holdings that the Smithsonian has on behalf of every American. We invented the rocket. We have the best airspace on the globe. We have the cleanest barrel of oil, even if that sounds like an oxymoron to you, and the cleanest liter of gas. When we sell our fossil fuels, we can reduce the carbon footprint in places like Japan by 40%. We birthed the nuclear age, which means nuclear medicine. I mean, this is a place of incredible scientific innovation. And in fact, after I told you, we have great poverty. We have more PhDs per capita than any other state in America. So we have some incredible opportunities. That's what I see. Opportunities for New Mexicans. And in 19, as I'm getting to know Cap even better from moving from Congress, the halls of Congress, to the governor's residence and the Capitol, I want to know everything they know about building a childcare system. Right? I understand the outcomes, but tell me how to build it, because none of these systems of care and support are easy to build. So we had a very effective conversation, and we're going to talk more about the building blocks and the nuts and bolts, but this cap, what you can do for states and for the country, by leaning in to policymakers and executives, including the private sector, because it's an all of the above. That's what I want to leave you with. It's not just a public investment. It's got to be a holistic, frankly, enterprise that makes sense for every family. I want to tell you what we've achieved in these incredible 8 years. So, number one, we have a constitutional amendment that now enshrines child care and pre-K in the Constitution. So it doesn't go away. It is there. Two, we created, and we'll talk about that, some more financing models. And one of those has had no money. We created a trust fund. It's now nearing $12 billion and can only be used for child care. We have $77 billion in an endowment fund with a statutory and constitutional change that allows us to take our educational endowment and use it for pre-K and child care, because child care is the underpinnings of child well-being, infant mental health, and developmental educational support. So it is zero until, frankly, I'd like every American to just keep learning. So cradle to career and beyond is how that education system, at least for New Mexicans, should work. So that's in the Constitution, really robust funding models. So we have universal child care. We'll talk about our struggles there. We have universal pre-K, because in 19, we had private paid pre-K, but no system that was available to everyone. A moonshot into K through 12, nearly 48% raises. We pay 80-85% of your health care. We do loan forgiveness. We pay for housing. We do all of the training. And now, of course, college is free.
4: New Mexico Governor Michelle Lujan Grisham.
17: Two-year, four-year, part-time, full-time, anywhere, anytime, including trades and apprenticeships. Again, being agnostic to what gets you into the workforce, these are choices that New Mexicans should make, but making sure that we're leaning in. And we didn't stop there. We're also the only state in the country that has fully realized universal health care coverage. That is different from universal health care access. That's a place this country is going to have to also double down on making sure we have providers in the right way, in the right place, giving the right care at the right time to every American the way that they need that. And that is a system that I hope I get invited back to talk about again another day. And while we did that, we're number one in the country for wage growth. We're always now top five, sometimes top 10 for GDP growth and employment growth in the country. If you're looking where advanced technologies are landing now in the U.S., frankly, the globe, look no further than New Mexico, which is leading in quantum and is leading in energy. So we're the only place in America that's commercializing that research work for fusion, which means we don't have the negatives, zero carbon incredible, enormous potential for energy, and given that we're a country that is saddled now with high energy costs and low energy output, we're going to have to figure that out, and I'm hoping you'll all come to New Mexico, because I have no doubt we're going to be the state that leads and leans in there. Number one, for intelligent

0: building a system as long as you invest in the people who are working in that system as well as the families. So we've added 14,000 kiddos in a year to child care. We need to add another 15,000 at accounting for births now that we're seeing, which we want higher birth rates in our state. And the last thing I want to leave you with, as we're all working, particularly states like mine that want to make sure that we're advancing out of poverty, that you have to have a robust workforce. And without childcare, before you deal with the affordability, which I still think is the stunningly hard issue that we got to wrap our heads around as a country, we can't build an effective competitive workforce if 6 million women, at the very least, are locked out of having choices about working. It's a bad economic design for a country that should be competing effectively in economic design. And in New Mexico, I know that that is also one of the answers to moving out of poverty, and I'm going to end now. New Mexico's also had the largest drop in childhood poverty in America's history. And we're going to continue to do that because that is our way out. And last sentence, I promise I get down. And with the changes in the federal level, we were in a 100-mile hole, and I got New Mexico with New Mexicans helping us to be where we were one step out and ready to go. And with the changes at the federal level, you know, we've dropped another half a mile, and it's completely unfair. And so part of what I'm excited about today is that other incredibly smart individuals are going to listen and opine and redirect and direct, and we're going to create a blueprint like this. I think it's a blueprint for democracy in America that gets us all participating in a meaningful way so the things that really matter to families get done, and we can put some of these affordability issues to bed for the people who are depending upon us the most.
1: New Mexico Governor Michelle Lujan Grisham, a Democrat.
0: Thank you for having me today. It's a real pleasure.
2: Thank you.
0: You're welcome. Thank you.
2: No. Thank
0: all right. You. I'm going to go with
2: it. Okay, that's it. Thank you so much for those remarks, and really thank you for your leadership on these issues, and thank you for really sticking at this. You know, I mean, as I mentioned, we were talking, I think it was 2019, we came out to New Mexico, worked with your cabinet.
0: I tried to hire Neera. I'm not sure I'm allowed to say that, but she's here. So I was completely unsuccessful by talking about some of the nuts and bolts that we were going to need in order to create universal child care and pre-K, because we didn't have pre-K at the time either.
2: Yeah. So I wanted to ask you, you've covered so many issues. I'll get into the specifics of the system you've built and really what is working. But I also just want to say, you know, you laid out the economic growth that you're seeing in New Mexico, and you also laid out how people are doing, how your graduation rates, childcare investments, but also K-12 investments. And I guess I wanted to ask about the intersection between investments in education, childcare. These are long-term investments, but how do you see them connected to economic growth for the state?
0: We had poor economic growth and yet had the highest number of PhDs per capita in the country. So if I don't do a better job in K-12,
2: yeah,
0: then I can't keep New Mexicans. And frankly, if I can't keep young men so that they're positioned to participate in the workforce in a way that they want to, you can't resolve your public health risks and your public safety risks and the underbelly of trauma and poverty if you have a poor, weak economic structure in your state. And child care is critical mm-hmm. to that. But you also raise, and did then, a really a difficult issue. New Mexico has long lagged or even been last for decades in educational outcomes. And if kiddos don't get any child care, high-quality five-star child care, there's no pre-K, they're not ready for kindergarten, you've got families in poverty that can't navigate and get the support that they need in schools, that can't get extra diagnostics and support and training, we have the highest per capita number of special education students, you name it, I can give you that risk factor on the same, on a different side.

0: side of this coin, then we're never going to advance. I've done all that other work. You know, we've got STEM programs, we've got structured literacy. The state does tutoring itself for 20,000 kids every year. We've retrained our K through 5 teachers. We're now in mid-schools. We don't let you, as a college or university, give someone a teaching degree or a certificate unless they've learned structured literacy. Can't learn to read unless you know how to teach structured literacy. New Mexico is one of the last states to adopt it. Should horrify you know, states are rolling back. New Mexico, full throttle, leaning in. So here's a data point I'm very proud of. UCLA came out about a year and a half ago and did a study of just our kindergartners. Now, these kindergartners, at the time they did their study, have all done child care and pre-K. They have the highest level of readiness in America. A full 73% are beyond ready to learn in kindergarten.
1: Wow.
0: So says UCLA. So I know that my cohort for closing those achievement gaps is coming. I wish it would happen a little faster. So we are doing things in mid-school and high school, but it's really painful to watch students and families who got none of this support on the front end.
1: Yeah, and I think this is one of the hardest issues about childcare, and even K through 12 is, sometimes, not you of course, but sometimes it's hard to get leaders to make investments in things that will be for the benefit of people, but well after they have left, right? So the benefits of childcare, there's obviously a stress on families. So having childcare be affordable is an immediate issue for those families. But the full benefits of investments in high quality childcare are that you'll have a better education system.
0: It's a generational change and shift. And politicians like me are the worst. You're always running. You have to have an immediate impact. So the way the system works sort of precludes people for leaning in. Like what are we going to get immediately? And then for the, you know, the reporters and folks watching and sitting in, and I need them and I appreciate them. They're going to talk about all the things that work really well and the things that are really challenged still in a universal system, as they should. But then nobody ever wants it to be hard. And so if that's what you're talking about, that also prevents funders and policymakers. And so I hope that at the end of this conversation, people are more excited about these long gains in any state and in America are worth investing in. The states that do it early like ours, that have this blueprint, are the states that are going to be leading in every single aspect of quality of life and opportunity for America.
1: Excellent. So I'm going to get to exactly what you're doing and how it's working, but I'll ask one more question, which is you started this effort on childcare several years ago. Now we are seeing other leaders from around the country, Mayor Mamdani, and now New York is embarking on more universal childcare. How do you see that effort around the country, and do you take pride in the fact that cities and states are able to devise universal childcare systems are a little bit based on the model that you've developed?
0: Oh, absolutely. And it's also a recognition that childcare is not babysitting. I had a lot of arguments inside my legislature. Why am I paying for someone to get babysitters? It's a choice. Well, you want people to go to work. It's not babysitting. It's child development, brain architects. You can literally take a child on the spectrum with early intervention, and they won't need special education by kindergarten.
2: New Mexico Governor Michelle Lujan Grisham, a Democrat.
0: I think what we do for that child in that case, we need to be leaning in there. It's very sexist when you talk to too many policymakers. Well, that's what moms are for. I bristle still. And it's a recognition that this has a huge impact on affordability and a real promise to do better in America's both education and support systems for families. And it's a long time in coming. So I'm excited for Mayor Mondami. He's doing the same thing that we did. He's adding kiddos and families immediately while he builds it, which I have to say I think is the secret sauce. If you just do funding and sort of hold it and then don't spend it, somebody will take it away from you. If people are waiting too long, they'll feel like you're never going to do it, even though you've got the policy. So we could have ended with the constitutional commitment and then had, you know, more slower efforts at progress. And I don't want anyone to wait. I wish I was able to deliver that immediately. But I think we're doing better than most people expected us to do in just the year of universal. I want to talk about a fact about that in a second. But I'm really excited, and maybe something that would be surprising to the audience is more Republican-led legislatures in America have come to see me in New Mexico and talk to my Department of Early Childhood and Education about how they would do it there. Clearly understanding it's an affordability issue for families and it's an economic problem for attracting businesses and having a workforce. And that I think is incredibly promising because we're going to bridge the divide about what you do for families and pull yourself up by your bootstraps and you shouldn't have kids if you can't afford it. These really nonsensical arguments that are not helping anyone seem to have been eroded in large part by a lot of policymakers I was surprised at.
1: Oh, fantastic. So why don't you tell us, it's been a year since you launched Universal. How is it going? What are you seeing on the ground? And really welcome thoughts on, as you discussed in your remarks, the system you need to build around it.
0: Well, I'm going to do the latter part first, the system. And I want to give actually Anira and Cap and frankly, the Biden White House some credit here. So, you know, I run. It's a campaign promise. You need to meet your campaign promises. But I've got a daughter trying to manage two grandkids, and there's no place to take them. And it's mind-numbing, and it's incredibly expensive. She's not the beneficiary of any of these programs, I would like to point out immediately. But she is really stressed by the driving and the distance and the wait lists and the cost. And I have no doubt that it was a stark reality about we can only have two.
1: Yeah.
0: So if for families who want more, it's nearly impossible. So we did it in these steps. So 2019, I asked the legislature to amend the Constitution so that we can use more of the percentage of the income off the land grant permanent fund to provide for pre-K and childcare. I didn't win it that year. I won it the next year. That next year, by having the conversation, however, I also got them to give me $300 million to start a trust fund with regular oil and gas money coming in. And as a consolation prize, if you will, in 2019, the legislature created a new department, which was the Early Childhood Care Department. And this department collapsed and then integrated all of our child services from every department and put them all in one. And their job was to create the building blocks. 20, we get the constitutional amendment passes. 20, we get the $300 million. So we immediately go, which everyone's at 100% of poverty, follow a Head Start model, co-pays. We went to 200% of poverty, and anyone who met the 200%, so we doubled it, threshold, no copays. So we did that all at once, and then we minimized copays 200 to 400. All right. Then I get a call. It's COVID. So now childcare's open. Nothing else is. Hospitals, labs. Your essential workers make no money. They get the least amount of training, dignity, and support. And I get a call from Neera and Jean Sperling. And, because I was also the chair of the DGA.
1: Yep.
0: And they said, you know, this ARPA money for COVID to rebound, restart, make whole, deal with these losses of economic activity and support for families and businesses, you know, you could use that money to pay child care workers. You know, you could use that money, and I did, and we tried to get other governors, and it sounds like I'm picking on other governors. That's not my point here. It didn't feel right when you had businesses, I'm sure, to many policymakers that weren't sure they're going to keep their doors open. And if you're looking at essential work issues, you're looking at keeping those small businesses afloat. But I realized you can't go to that small business if you don't have childcare. Yeah. And childcare workers make the least. So we raised their wages. We did training, certification, support. We created a whole network of providers. Guess what? Providers are really smart. And they know what they need. So we really heavily invested there, which meant we were building a workforce there and a network. Then we went to 400% of poverty. Then we went to no co-pays at 400% within months, like 6 month increments. And then last November, nobody should be paying for childcare. So we made it universal. And more than 54% of the folks we've added to the child care system were already eligible at 400% of poverty. So the issue is that if when you set these weird artificial standards, you don't build the next provider, folks are full and they don't tell other families you're already eligible. It's just that the word just doesn't get out. So we also got capital money from the legislature. We're building new child care centers and we're building them in sovereign nations. We're building them in rural areas. I bet the state starts to spend between 12 and 30 million annually on expanding or building brand new state of the art child development, child care programs and facilities, and that's made a big difference. So while you've seen a huge rate of decline in child care workers, New Mexico's seen a 66% increase, and we created a child care center of excellence at a university, so the best and the brightest and all of that training all gets embedded and then gets trained up for other universities. I think that system, and then the end final point, I talk too much, but it's a new thing, is governors and policymakers, particularly with public money, and I've gotten some pushback, so in all earnesty, and, you know, if you read up on it, you'll see it anyway. Why would you take hard-earned tax money and some billionaire is going to get free child care? Okay, well, everyone's paying taxes. I'd like to believe that in my state, maybe they pay fewer federal taxes, but they're paying their fair share in my beautiful state of New Mexico, so it's all equal. It's like a public education system. That billionaire can go somewhere else, but nobody throws that child out of K-12, same system. And then two, it's not all public. And I got a lot of pushback by policymakers. It has to be tied to the K-12 system. It's got to be public. I think that's a mistake, and I think New Mexico is showing that that's a mistake. If I'm looking for economic development and choice for families, yeah, and where you live, there's not a grade school nearby, but there's a child care center, I'm asking you to drive clear across town. Schools and even their capital programs in America and school boards and local control and all those policies can very much get in the way of elegant, immediate solutions. So we didn't do that. I'm agnostic. Everyone's got to provide data, including the woman or man or grandma or auntie down the street. So if you're paying for childcare by a friend or a family member in your neighborhood and you want free childcare, that auntie, neighbor, grandma, faith-based group has to get certified and licensed by the state in order for you to get free childcare. You want to talk about motivating to get folks licensed and certified. That's a great motivator. And now I have sort of eyes in, if you will, which people were like, how can you make that safe? Well, I wasn't in it at all before. Mm-hmm. And now we are. And so we have all that data. So you can do that. You can do faith-based programs, and schools are encouraged when and if they can, to also have their own child care connected to pre-K, connected to K-5. So I'm agnostic. That's the only way to build it fast enough to meet the need, and it's the only way to take into the individual circumstances of every family. And so I'm pretty bullish that that model is the model that states need to adapt to.
1: That's thank you for your leadership on this issue. And
2: more with New Mexico Democratic Governor Michelle Lujan Grisham after this news.
3: AP News. I'm Ed Donahue. The government says the unemployment rate rose slightly last month and only 29,000 jobs were added. Weak numbers. Kevin Hassett is White House economic advisor.
4: One of the things about jobs numbers is that they go up and down, and you have to smooth through over the last 3 or 4 months to see what's going on. And those numbers are really positive. And the thing to remember is that private sector employment is still booming.
3: G7 countries are releasing 100 million barrels of oil and diesel fuel as prices soar. There's a venue shift for the Kennedy Center Honors. The AP's Sagar Magani has the story.
5: They'll be at Washington's Capital One Arena instead of the iconic riverfront Kennedy Center itself, with the fight over its name still brewing.
6: The Trump Kennedy Center, I mean...
5: That was the president hosting last year's awards. His hand-picked center board voted last month to close the venue after a federal judge refused to let it add the president's name to the building. Among last year's honorees...
7: Yo, Adrian, it's me, Rocky.
5: Trump favorite Sylvester Stallone. And KISS. This year's winners will be announced later, and the event will be December 7th. Sagar Magani, Washington.
3: CBS Sports and Tony Romo are parting ways. The former Dallas Cowboys quarterback and analyst on CBS's number one NFL broadcast team pleaded no contest in July in Wisconsin to charges of operating a vehicle while intoxicated. J.J. Watt has taken over Romo's job at CBS. The Portland Trailblazers fired new play-by-play TV broadcaster Braden Bell when past racist social media posts resurfaced. Federal prosecutors in Mississippi say they've charged a store clerk and his son with selling kratom that authorities believe is linked to the death of a University of Mississippi student. Stocks are higher on Wall Street. This is AP News.
2: And this is C-SPAN Radio. Now back to New Mexico Democratic Governor Michelle Lujan Grisham. She's in conversation with Center for American Progress President Neera Tanden.
1: Way back, 8, 9 years ago when we started talking, 8 years ago, we made the point that when we did the Affordable Care Act, we had a state like Massachusetts that led first, and you need to show people models before you can go national. And here at the Center for American Progress, we've long supported a national system, but what's really vital is to have examples for people that you can point to of success. And I guess I'd say what's really important about this particular moment is not only do you have all the long-term arguments, but you really do have this affordability crunch, particularly for families and early young families. And what's weird about childcare in America is because we don't make it affordable in most of the country outside of New Mexico, you're really asking young families to have a huge burden of cost right at the point where they have less income, generally speaking. Usually young people make more money towards the end of their careers. So I really want to just thank you for your leadership on this issue, because it really is important for people around the country to see it. And our goal is that in the future, people can look at New Mexico and say, if you can do it in New Mexico, you can do it anywhere. And we shouldn't leave children behind in other states if kids are getting ahead in New Mexico. So I want to say thank you to that. And then I'm going to move to New Mexico issues writ large, unless you want to say anything else.
0: No, I just really, I'm very excited about it. And, infant care is by far the most challenging. So really 0 to 1, 1.5. Families who have kids back to back want them in the same place. I would too as a mom. One drop off, don't want to separate them, all the things. But that can be hard. So we talk about the model. We don't have wait lists. We just try to get you in. That doesn't mean it's easy for everyone in every locality, every community, every neighborhood. So where we have to be stunningly good still is that we would like to add, you know, we've added hundreds of new providers, and including folks who are moving into New Mexico to be child care providers, and businesses are jumping on board and creating child care, and businesses are coming to us because of child care.
1: But it's a great point.
0: It's a great economic development argument. It is huge, and we're saving an average of $1,300 per month per child. And I'm hearing from firefighters, police officers, nurses. I have a nurse who was doing nursing one day a week because she couldn't afford childcare and couldn't find it both. I mean, we don't pay for it. We're not going to build it. It's not going to be there. Even if you can't afford it, it's unaffordable. It's a mess. She's now doing, she's a charge nurse 5 days a week. How many states, how many folks right here feel like we ought to have more nurses in America? And if you don't feel that, I do. Let me tell you, you do. We have a huge nursing shortage in America. And so these are stories that are meaningful. And I had a sheriff tell me, a deputy sheriff, that he really wanted to have another child. And he and his wife, they just could not find a way to afford child care or afford it. And universal child care, he came to tell me they were expecting. And I can't go anywhere. And this is a bit weird and very political. So my staff are not going to like this at all. But I'm not very good about staying on script. You know, governors and elected leaders at the end of their terms, people have just, they're tired of being bossed around by the same person. They're really tired of being bossed around by the shortest governor in America. I'll keep that title forever. And my approval rating is going up. And there is no doubt in my mind for folks. It is because we said we would do something. That's one. And we did it. Two, we're truthful about where the challenges are, and we're going to keep building. We're going to keep building and leaning in. And it's making an immediate, incredible difference in the quality of life for the people who need it most. Mm-hmm. In a state that's always languished on child well-being and family well-being. And there is no reason on God's green earth we ought to be that state. So we ended it. And we'll keep doing it until the numbers catch up with the work. Last thing, I'm a state. We do everything in, you know, an annual effort. We do an annual budget. Our legislature has a budget year and then a policy year. They only meet 30 days for a budget, 60 days. And a lame duck governor, even though I've got a majority of Democrats, they're like, we're not going to give you. I asked for $1 billion more in child care. So I don't want anyone to think that it's really cheap. You get what you pay for. It's an investment mm-hmm. in improving the quality of life of the people who want it and need it and deserve it the most. Bar none. That's all of us. $1 billion. Well, I only got $700 million, but I will tell you that in states, they don't give you $700 million for one thing. And they also did it in a way that it is stable, that funding, for 5 years. It was a bipartisan vote. That has never happened in the history of the state where they leaned in for 5 full years of funding. So whoever the governor is, they have support to keep doing this work without having to ask for it and fight for it. And two, if they don't want it, families have stability because it's already funded and they're giving everyone time in a political process to deal with those maybe differences of opinion. It was a stunningly good model, and I'd like to think I thought of it my own self, but it was the legislature. That's how powerful it is. The legislature did that on their own 5 years.
1: It's a great sign. It has become ubiquitous. So I'm going to ask the audience to ask questions. I have one last question, but just get ready. We'll have a mic come around, so when we get to that, when you ask your question, just identify yourself, please, and where you work. And my last question, and this is a 501c3 event, but I would like to broadly ask about...
0: Did I already violate that number of ways?
1: No, it's the question I'm asking. I'm just trying to confine your response, which is... New Mexico was named as an early primary state by the Democratic Convention, by the DNC, I should say. And I'm wondering how you think these issues, these substantive issues like child care and the leadership you've shown on this issue, how that could translate to a national model given New Mexico's role.
0: It will. It should. It must. And that was really the pitch I made is, I gave you the 30,000 foot more than my 3 minutes, my 18 minute opening remarks about how great New Mexico is. And I should feel that way. I live there. My family's from there. I'm lucky enough to be a governor there. I will debate anyone about how great New Mexico is. And I do it all the time with the other governors. That's what you should do. It's a race to the top. We're always better at it. New Mexico's always the best at it. That does not mean that we don't have significant challenges. So I expect the Democratic candidates who are coming for that primary to be able to deal with border and immigration issues, which be a border state, and then talk to me about the things that are both beneficial and high risk. Two, we are struggling through fentanyl addictions where the rest of the country is seeing progress here. We have not seen great progress here, which results in real public safety issues and challenges. And firearms move on these highways for border states and across the border. I want Democrats to talk about those issues in a meaningful way. They impact people, and they exist there. We need to confront them head on. And then we have this blueprint for democracy where we are focused on kids and retirees and families and affordability and affordable housing and free and productive and affordable health care. And we're endowing and building a new medical school. And we're showing real results now in outcomes. And we got a shout out, even though our standing for K-12 education is not what it should be. It's still at the bottom. It means that I believe enough that we're going to start to show real progress by the time 28 gets here. And then you can really talk about these proof points and how they apply to the rest of the country, because we need to apply them in the rest of the country. So I think New Mexico is going to be a really good proving ground, and it's a blueprint for democracy for candidates, quite frankly, on both sides of the aisle, even though I am clearly rooting for the Democrats.
1: Okay, great. Blueprint for
0: democracy.
1: Because
0: I'm not representing a 501c3.
1: Okay. But you still are in the location of one.
0: I'm rooting. You're just going to have to take that off your
1: thing. It's your personal view, I'm sure. Okay. We could do this all night. You know, we could just like hang out. All right. Questions from the audience. Oh, great. And can you just identify yourself?
8: Hello, I'm David Smith of The Guardian. You just mentioned border security issues. I wonder, what do you think of the Republican argument that the Biden administration did not do enough work there and the border was too relaxed and that it's President Trump who's secured it?
0: Well, he's secured pieces of immigration. He's also then created, if I can do that, serious security and safety issues for everyone in the way in which we're doing immigration. This is the problem for me. In a border state, cannot be all of one and none of the other. I find that too many Democratic politicians and Republican politicians talk about it in these very narrow terms that can appeal to a group that's not experiencing those on either side of this issue, and that is awful. I want candidates to talk about how they get comprehensive immigration reform through Congress. Show me how you're going to do that. I said I would do universal child care. I had a plan. I had a path. I dealt with policymakers. Show me how you get that done on day one. Two, you do have to secure the open parts of the border in a way that's meaningful. What does that mean for 2,000 plus miles, 2,800 miles of border? So I want to know, I don't want a wall. New Mexicans don't want a wall. But we want barriers and we want limitations to unsafe access. We want to make sure the ports of entry have enough staffing to prevent the flow of drugs. And we want serious criminals found, identified, fairly with due process, found, prosecuted, imprisoned, and then deported. Or deported and that, whatever. But that's not what's happening. And I need folks on both sides. I think the issue has been for every president that I've ever known and worked with is they focus on one single piece of this that is on the minds of voters and nothing else. And this is a comprehensive issue that requires comprehensive, smart solutions. There's now air fentanyl detection systems. Why aren't we deploying those? So I'm cranky about that, and I want all of the candidates to be talking about that in New Mexico.
1: Other questions? Go ahead.
9: 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I work in real estate site selection for advanced manufacturing companies. So can you talk a little
0: bit? Come on to New Mexico. Did you bring a card? Well, again, I'm always pitching.
9: I was going to say New Mexico is a very attractive place, the PhDs, et cetera. But staying on workforce for a second, talk about your focus and attention on high school, technical, vocational, community colleges to build that kind of touch labor that's also needed to match with the PhDs you have in New Mexico.
0: I am a huge CTE fan. It may be an area where I do think – schools, they had all the funding, they were really great at vocational learning and support, and then they moved, I think, into a more technical educational workforce environment, and then they were disincentivized to do it, and now they kind of bristle about, you gotta do it all again. So we've invested sizable resources back into CTE. We use, labor and private sector, so unions and private sector models, to teach in high schools, to do internships, pay and earn while you learn in high school. We get you with a certificate, and if so, a license if that applies, while in high school. And we've got this very cool, interactive, I'm a digital immigrant. I can't even tell you what it is. I mean, when people ask me if I use ChatGPT, I'd have to find it first. So I'm bad. I'm really bad at this.
1: I will find it for you.
0: No, thank you. I don't want it.
1: I
0: just got introduced as a physical fitness fanatic because ChatGPT said so. And while I'm really highly, but that's a compliment, even though it's a giant big fat lie, that scared me even more. But we use these highly digital, interactive, you can drive a bulldozer and fly something and build something in these models that go high school to high school. And we've built last thing huge, incredible, singular CTE high schools with the great best efforts anywhere. And I invite you to come to Mexico and I'll show you Rio Rancho and Hobbs. I got 3 solid months left. Let's go. We also incentivize site selection, pay for part of the manufacturing, and we kept all of the Biden tax incentives for building an economy. So those are all in New Mexico still.
1: Great. Here?
0: That'll teach you to ask me a question.
1: Yeah, that's great.
10: Leonardo Feldman with Newsweek. Governor, how do you think Democrats are going to perform in the midterms, given your experience as a leader in one of in a pretty, I would say, like, it's Democratic state, but it was purple in the past, so.
0: Yeah, they used to do a thing. I interrupted you. I'm horrible. They used to do a thing in Congress that said there are 3 parties in Congress. There's the Republicans and the Democrats and the Lujans. All right, and being a Lujan, my cousin, everybody thinks he's my uncle, a little bit unfair about large Hispanic families. Everybody assumes your brothers or sisters and that cousins exist in that model. And my cousin, Manuel Lujan, who was the Interior Secretary for Bush 1, had the longest single congressional elected history still for the district that I represented much later. Very purple, and all of our urban areas pretty Republican. The West is an interesting political dynamic, and I love that about the West. I was around in 18, so in the minority in Congress for Trump 1 at the end of Obama's term and then into Trump's term. And I saw the sweeping midterm results in 18. I'm expecting more of the same in 26. I think we are again at a place where Americans are again. I don't like this. I'm going to vote against it. And then I want all of us to be thinking about what we're voting for in 28. And we need to be asking those questions really specifically and directly. But I'm feeling really good, and I don't want to jinx that. I want everyone to go out and vote. I want everyone to do their civic duty. We should talk about civics being returned to K-12. But I feel as good as you can, and you're probably going to ask me, or someone is, you know, do you believe the polls? I don't know. All of this stuff is hard now. But I can feel people's anxiety every day. And I hear from them that way. So I'm feeling like we're going to get a referendum on we're unhappy in America for a multitude of reasons, and we're going to switch out who's representing us where.
1: And I guess I would just say briefly, there's some questions over here. This will be our last question over here, but I'll just say briefly, as Billy's making it over, that I think it is really important that people offer, whoever's running, offer an alternative on how to lower costs. And New Mexico has offered some great examples that you can be a leader, come into power, and actually do things to lower costs.
0: So. No copays for behavioral health, 150% reimbursement to Medicare and Medicaid. We're trying to make it happen.
11: Hi, Governor. I'm Shelley Mazur with the Low Income Investment Fund. Yesterday, today, I'm with Renaissance Philanthropy. But as you know, we worked with the state, and I just was hoping that you could talk a little bit about, in addition to all of the money the state has invested in child care, you've undertaken significant efforts to build the supply of care, including your comprehensive regulatory reform and investment, capital investment in child care facilities. So I think it's an important piece of the puzzle that people also need to understand that you were thinking about.
0: I really appreciate that, because there's a sense, and I'm a, can I pick on all the reporters here? Because, you know,
1: always
0: excellent. Seems only fair. They're there, I'm here, and then my team will make a run for it once I do this. We declared it because I don't like for people to wait. I don't want this. You know, we'll build it first. It just feels so false. And people, there's a lot of families who are in desperate situations, and I can't have that.
2: New Mexico Democratic Governor Michelle Lujan Grisham.
0: We were at 400% of poverty. Just serve everyone, and there will be some challenges. We said it when we did it. I have no doubt there will be some challenges, but better that I know exactly where it is and for who or whom, and then I can fix it right there and keep building at the same time. But your point is really smart. I didn't just have a magic wand last November. I spent every year reaching milestones, delivering services while we were building a highly trained, ready-to-go workforce. We engaged them all the time. We used the private sector and experts in these fields of care to train us, to create the licensing and certification programs to tell us what kinds of facilities we should be building, how we expand it. We put them, embedded them in our cabinets, and Casey Foundation, among others, the Pritzker Foundation. I want everyone's money and expertise both. There should be no sense that we only want one good idea. I need a million good ideas here, and it will evolve. I'm going to learn things tomorrow that I didn't know today. And actually, one of those strategies, we're also big on wanting language immersion. You know, I'm at least a 12th generation New Mexican. We think more like 16, but I can't readily prove that. I don't know who hid those birth certificate or Catholic records somewhere, but I can't find them. And I don't speak Spanish. And I'm the first in my 12 generations not to be bilingual. I don't feel good about that. I could maybe learn to use the internet better and do a better job learning Spanish. Yep. Oh, God. But I don't want that to be the story for any other family. I want them to be able to choose that. So Nira and I went to a small northern pueblo, Santa Clara, that's gotten huge, high reviews and marks by national evaluators about how their language immersion programs are working for their pueblo language. And we're going to lose sovereign nation languages in America. And I think it's a travesty, and I don't want that to be on my watch as a New Mexican. Forget about being governor. Anything I can do all the time, every time. And this particular pre-K and child care system is all of their grandmas in with, and they're certified and trained and paid with the other developmental specialists side by side with these kiddos, and they're immersed in their own Pueblo language. And the outcomes are fantastic so far. So thank you for helping us build it. We also put in, like I said, about $12 million annually into building new structures. And I think the next big policy shift that the state will likely make, and certainly I think we've got candidates who are interested in making sure it happens. We already have legislators that are going to do it. They'll put it into the public school capital funding. It might create, so then the $12 million you get on top of that could go for the private sector. And then you'd have another pot of billions of dollars, billions with a B, could go into building them in public infrastructure. So I'm excited about that. That is a must for anyone wanting to do this. You have to build new program sites.
1: As we wrap up, I guess I'll say, just based on, I wanted to talk about that visit we made. So when I was chair of the Domestic Policy Council in the Biden White House, I came out to New Mexico to talk about your investments in childcare, which we were supportive of and partners in many ways. And I visited a school, as you talked about, we visited a school that was bilingual. And you addressed this, but I really want to say that was a 100% Native tribe school. Mm-hmm. And it was really one of the only programs in the entire country where you had a tribe, like the children of a tribe, learning the language that their parents, many of their parents, had forgotten or lost. And that was just an incredibly moving experience to see those kids and see the teacher's aides and see some of the parents really experience their culture in a way that a lot of those parents thought they never would. So I think that's an example of why having a perhaps somewhat frenetic but always active governor trying to solve problems wherever you see it in innovative ways is a great model for the country. And it does not surprise me in any way that New Mexico has led the way on childcare and so many other issues. And as you go through in your last couple of months left, I know that you will go at 100 miles and not get down to 60 or anything. But I just want to thank you for your incredible leadership, not just for the children and families of New Mexico, but for the imprint you'll have on other children and families because of the leadership New Mexico is demonstrating on this. So thank you, Governor.
0: Thank you. And now come back and I'll show you dozens more of those programs in sovereign nations. Thank you all for having me and putting up with me for more than an hour.
2: That was New Mexico Democratic Governor Michelle Lujan Grisham speaking with Neera Tanden, the Center for American Progress president. The Center for American Progress hosted this event.
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2: Republican West Virginia Representative Riley Moore participated in a discussion on former President Richard Nixon and how younger generations are connecting with him decades following his presidency. The conversation was hosted as part of the Nixon Foundation's annual Grand Strategy Summit in Washington, D.C. Shawshank Tripshree, conservative media personality known as Comfortably Smug and moderator of this discussion, begins.
15: All right. Thank you all for having me, and thank you, Congressman. That video, I think, did a great job of introducing the concept of Nixon-maxing and how the legacy of President Nixon has really captured the imagination of Gen Z and of young people across the country and reawakened an interest in the legacy of President Nixon. You have yourself, Congressman, have taken part in some Nixon-maxing, and well beyond the summit, there's been a resurgence of interest in Nixon. Why do you think he's resonating with Republicans right now?
16: Well, I mean, for some of us, you know, we're hearing Nixon is back, but for me, he was never gone. Richard Nixon, this goes back generationally for me. My grandfather was the governor of the state of West Virginia, and Richard Nixon and my grandfather were actually close. They had a really strong friendship and relationship over the decades, and it actually, we're coming up on this anniversary. It was actually last month, 1971, where Richard Nixon, as the president, came to the Forest Festival in my district in Elkins, West Virginia. And I have at my house, in my father's house as well, correspondence in between Richard Nixon and my grandfather. We used to receive Christmas cards from their family, my grandfather proudly displaying those on his mantle. And so for me, he's always been this mythical, monumental figure in American life and American history. But I think what's really driving this is people are coming now to the truth. And that truth being that Richard Nixon was absolutely cooed out of office and was framed. All of this was fake. And we now know more about the deep state and its power and its ability to literally change things at the top. President Trump faced this in his first term with the fake Russia collusion hoax and all that. But an interesting aspect of this as it relates to Richard Nixon, he knew all of this. He knew it. And he stayed quiet about it because he didn't want to erode the confidence of the American people in our system of governance and our institutions.
2: West Virginia Representative Riley Moore.
16: Seeing that in that New York Times reporting with Rosen, the truth is now out there. So I think people feel a little more liberated to be able to talk about Richard Nixon and what an amazing president he was in this country. But for me and for many others and you all in this room, taking that kind of Richard Nixon approach to it, I've always believed in his greatness and I've always been a fighter for Nixon and the truth because Nixon was a fighter. It's one of the reasons I love him. I just absolutely loved his spirit as a politician, and I think people are gravitating towards that.
15: So it's clear you've had a very long and heartfelt appreciation for President Nixon. And I understand backstage you were telling me that you have a special announcement in regards to that for everybody here today.
16: I do. And you'll be able to see this on my website. But this letter right here, I just sent out today. I just sent this to the acting secretary of the Navy requesting that the next aircraft carrier be named after Richard Nixon. Of the six presidents who served in the United States Navy, he is the only one that does not have an aircraft carrier, a naval vessel named after him. They even have a naval vessel named after Bill Clinton, of all people. But Richard Nixon has been omitted in that, and it's time to correct that error in our military history.
15: I mean, that's incredible news. Thank you so much. Earlier today, we've had more hawkish foreign policy folks who have spoken, and you've taken a different line in the House and advocated for a more realist position. From that perspective, what do you admire the most about President Nixon's grand strategy?
16: Well, in I hate this term. You know, people always talked about it, and I don't think Nixon was a huge fan of it. Neither was the Secretary of State at the time. But, you know, this kind of realpolitik, right, you've heard talked about so many times, but the realist approach to national security and global affairs. Richard Nixon obviously was somebody who was willing to exert American power to escalate, to de-escalate, as you saw him do in Vietnam, to end conflicts, to make this a more peaceful world. He's the one that obviously brought us to detente with the Soviet Union, which brought about some of the first reduction in arms that we saw. Now, obviously, that eroded after the Soviets invaded Afghanistan. But it set a course and a path for dialogue that had not previously existed. So Nixon was somebody who was willing to obviously use American power, use American influence in the world to make it a more peaceful world and to be able to secure the United States. And doing a lot of that also was domestic work here at home, like strengthening our industrial base. Also reaching out to, in which he was, I mean, this was a president who was a fighter for the American worker and the working class people of this country and focusing more domestically and making things better at home. Sound familiar, right? I mean, that's kind of a lot of what we're doing in the Trump administration right now, but he's certainly somebody who always sought peace, but was not afraid to use force to get us to that lasting peace, which obviously we saw in Vietnam. We saw the engagement with China, detente with Soviet Union. I mean, there's so many aspects of this that that are attributed, rightfully so, to Richard Nixon's legacy. But many try to rewrite the history of it and try to take some of these things away from him. But he was first and foremost a fighter for the American people and didn't have this kind of neoconservative global ambitions of the United States being the world's police force. And that, to me, has always been something truly inspiring and has inspired me as a congressman.
15: So along those lines, you've written about something you've called industrial deterrence and about reshoring manufacturing jobs here in America and the benefit that would come from that. And it seems like President Nixon had some similar ideas, especially on energy policy, which I think is top of mind for everyone if you've been checking the polls lately. After the 73 oil embargo, he launched Project Independence to help ensure that America wouldn't need to rely on others for energy. Can you talk about the role energy policy, especially for West Virginia, plays in industrial deterrence and keeping Americans safe?
16: Yeah, and once again, Richard Nixon was right. Unfortunately, we didn't continue down that path of total and complete energy independence during that embargo, but he was right. You know, we always think about defense deterrence in ways of, all right, how many ships and tanks and planes and men under arms that we have. But there's an industrial side. There's an industrial deterrent in having a robust manufacturing manufacturing footprint in the United States. And you've seen that not only with us, but if you go look at the rise and fall of the British Empire, it also tracks. If we're not, it has to come at a cost for people to try to supplant our position in the world and also threaten us. And that cost is that we're able to outbuild you in the same way that we were able to do in World War II. We didn't have the best tanks. We didn't have the best planes. We were just able to produce them faster than the Axis powers were able to destroy them. So there's a deterrent effect in that, in having a massive industrial capacity. And it obviously plays into the calculations of nations around the world of whether they want to bump into conflict with the United States. China certainly understands this. They're trying to represent 50% of all manufacturing here in the next decade in the world, which has obviously a massive deterrent effect. Energy independence has a massive deterrent effect because we don't need any of these folks over there in the Middle East. We don't need all of these other energy producers. We have all of it right here. We can take care of our own needs right here at home and keep us all a lot safer while doing that.
15: Similarly, you were making a comparison between President Trump's policies and President Nixon's policies. Earlier this year, when the Supreme Court knocked down President Trump's tariffs, you stood with the president and you pointed to President Nixon's 1971 tariffs, which imposed basically a 10% tariff on all goods. What more similarities do you see between President Nixon and President Trump, especially on economic policy?
16: Well, there's a tremendous amount of similarities in between the two of them. And yes, look, I am a believer in this tariff strategy that the president has implemented here. We have imbalance of trade across all industries in which we undertake here in the United States. And we're not looking to have balanced trade across every industry in the United States, but a totality of balanced trade across we want balanced trade. And that 10% tariff that Nixon had put on back during his time period, it made all the sense in the world, and obviously it gave President Trump

0: want jobs. I want jobs. We all want jobs. But we want good paying jobs. And these are the types of jobs that people can retire on, can raise a family on, single family income, which was something that I think that we want in this country. And if you look at other types of economic policies that dovetail with the president, Sean O'Brien came and spoke at the convention, GOP convention 2024, president of the Teamsters. The Teamsters endorsed President Richard Nixon, the first Republican to be endorsed by the Teamsters. So there's a lot of similarities here, particularly if you're thinking hard hats for Nixon and the working class that were supporting Richard Nixon during his time period, was the same coalition that brought President Trump into the White House and myself and my colleagues into the majority in the U.S. House of Representatives. So it's a reorientation back to the American worker, back to the American family, and back to the American community, in which I think that that's where the similarities lie in between Richard Nixon and President Donald Trump.
1: I guess that kind of circled back to the start of our discussion when it's about the youth getting a growing interest and appreciation for President Nixon, of kind of seeing President Trump as the gateway drug of getting there, of seeing, well, I agree with the policy, and they see that the working class coalition that President Trump built together and the forgotten man that he even discussed, well, that was all Richard Nixon. So it feels like a natural bridge and connection between the two. This is my last question for you. In your opinion, what's the most underrated part of President Nixon's legacy and the thing that people who would, even people who admire him may overlook?
0: You know, we always talk about presidential legacy in terms of what they did in the White House. To me, what resonates with me the most about Richard Nixon was Richard Nixon as a son. And you go back to the beginnings of Richard Nixon, and I always like reading about the early years of presidents and how they got to where they are. Richard Nixon had essentially a scholarship to go to Harvard, but makes the decision to go to Whittier College to stay with his family as his brother was suffering from tuberculosis at the time and ultimately died, obviously, and was there to help the family and the family business. You know, so many times I think in our lives, we make the decision that is best for me in the immediate. But Richard Nixon was making the best decision for his family at that time, to help his family, to help the family grocery store, and all the trials and triumph that that family went through. His father, who's hard to believe, there's not many who failed at this in the area, but at the time in California, but was a failed at as a lemon tree farmer. He failed at that. They move on to a different type of business, the grocery store, gas station type thing. Richard Nixon's getting up at 4 o'clock in the morning to drive to Los Angeles to buy produce, wash it, put it out in the grocery store. I mean, there is a selfless sacrifice in that. And so all of those things going on during that time decides, no, I'm not going to go to Harvard. I'm going to go to Whittier. That is a picture of a man that I think we can all aspire to be. And look, there's all these great things that he did as president, but that aspect of his life is so important to me, and I think should be so important and inspirational for so many of us.
2: West Virginia Representative Riley Moore, Republican.
0: Clearly in the business that we're in. Look, we're all aggressive, right? We're all aspiring. We're all working towards, you know, higher goals and things like that. But you got to take care of things at home first. And to me, that aspect of his life, I think, just resonates with me even today in what I'm doing as a member of Congress. I have opportunities to be away from my family all the time, but I don't. I don't take those. You know, if you're a member of Congress, you could probably travel every recess if you wanted to, but I don't. I don't. Maybe it'd be a good thing for me to do in terms of my career, but I choose my family first, and that's what Richard Nixon did. And it paid off in the end. And the last thing I would point to about Richard Nixon, certainly

0: We've seen, and this is during his political years, President Trump had one of the greatest comebacks in American political history. But Richard Nixon, that was a comeback. I mean, you're talking about, you were vice president of the United States. You lose the election, which, by the way, Kennedy's kind of stole that election, but it's a different story. They stole that election. There's a great book out there, actually, about the vote buying scheme they had going on in West Virginia. They were buying a ton of votes in there during that election. They paid for a win, not a landslide. I think that's the name of the book. But anyway, there's a lot of stories in there about them buying votes. One of the quotes from it, and I met the guy who was involved in some of the vote buying. He said, went to the Kennedy operation. This is Democrats are controlling the state of West Virginia, which they did for 83 years. Okay, we need 10,000 votes down in this county, blah, blah, blah. He's like, that'll cost you three big ones. And he assumed that was $3,000. The Kennedy showed up with $30,000 to buy the votes. Sorry, it's a whole nother story. But loses as he's vice president of the United States, loses to Kennedy. He doesn't challenge that election, by the way. He does not challenge that election. And he could have challenged those results, but he didn't want to at the same time, just as he did with this Watergate nonsense, didn't want to undermine the institutions of the United States, the confidence of the American people in those institutions and their government. Runs for governor of California. Loses. The former vice president of the United States loses. And then he is, you know, the wilderness years, he is out there and then stages the greatest comeback in American political history and then gets reelected by the largest margin of anybody who's ever run for president. I mean, is that not inspirational? And every step of the way, the left-wing media is after him. And it's one of the things that's so inspiring about me is that inspiring about him. He stood his ground at every single turn, every turn. Even from his time in Congress when he's investigating Alger Hiss and all the liberals are going nuts because, you know, he was like an FDR guy and good guy. You know, it turns out he's a communist, but stuck it out, went the whole way through it. And so, I mean, that's the thing about Nixon is that, one, he was a fighter, but he was also a family guy who prioritized things. His indomitable will just to never give up. And he had all these people looking down on him because he wasn't Ivy League, you know, which resonates with me. I didn't go to Ivy League school either. That doesn't determine your outcomes in this at all. And, I've been hearing about Richard Nixon my entire life. He came to West Virginia multiple times when my grandfather was in office. And as I said, they corresponded over the years. I got a lot of great pictures of my grandfather and Richard Nixon campaigning in what is my district today. Some of the things I certainly cherish the most is, I'll send some of those pictures out for the Nixon Maxine fans, out here, but, he really is truly inspirational. He never wavered. He had his North Star and never gave up, but I mean, he wasn't willing to burn the whole place down over it. And what I mean by that is the trust in the institutions of the American system of government. So hugely inspirational. Sorry, long answer on that one, but.
1: But a great one. Yeah. Thank you so much, Congressman Riley Moore. Thank you.
0: Thank you.
2: That was West Virginia Representative Riley Moore, a Republican, participating in a discussion on former President Richard Nixon and how younger generations are connecting with him decades following his presidency. The Nixon Foundation held its annual Grand Strategy Summit in Washington, D.C. In this portion, Representative Elise Stefanik, Republican of New York, and Richard Goldberg of the Foundation of Defense and Democracies participated in a discussion on U.S. strategy in the Middle East. Among the topics discussed were the U.S.-Iran war, relations with Israel, and anti-Semitism on college campuses. Lisa Daftari, the Foreign Desk founder and moderator of this discussion, begins.
3: On October 14, 1973, a C-5 Galaxy landed at Lod Airport outside Tel Aviv, carrying 186,000 pounds of cargo. Over the next month, American planes flew 567 missions and delivered more than 22,000 tons of tanks, artillery, and ammunition to an Israel fighting for its life. Golda Meir said that for generations to come, all would be told of the miracle of the immense planes from the United States. She called Richard Nixon, quote, my president. 53 years later, America and Israel have fought a war together against Iran's regime, and the question in front of us is Nixon's playbook still the right one, or are we running a 1973 Middle East strategy and a 2026 world? With us, Congresswoman Elise Stefanik, representing New York's 21st District and chairing the House Republican leadership. She made history as the youngest woman ever elected to Congress and serves on the House Intelligence and Armed Services Committees. And Rich Goldberg, senior advisor to FDD, leading its energy and national security work. He served on President Trump's NSC as director for countering Iran's weapons of mass destruction. And he was one of the architects for the toughest sanctions ever imposed on the regime. And I'm sure what he's most proud of is having the regime turn around and sanction him personally for that. What I want to start with is the model that President Nixon actually delivered. Rich, I'm going to start with you and go back to October of 73. Nixon's shipping tanks and ammunition to Israel, but at the same time, he's staring down Brezhnev and putting American forces on nuclear alert. And most presidents would have picked one crisis to focus on. Why did President Nixon see those two as the same fight?
4: Well, first of all, thanks for having us. It's great to be with you, and thanks for moderating. Listen, the first and foremost thing that I always think about of Richard Nixon's foreign policy is grand strategy matters. And you're not in, you know, the eastern section of this part of the West Bank. You zoom back out if you're in some kind of discussion there. You're not just in Israel and its bordering countries. Zoom back out if you're only there. You're not just in the Middle East. Zoom back out. Grand strategy. Grand strategy matters. Where does this fit in? Where is the United States going? What are our overall national security objectives? And how does everything play in here? And so in today's day, we obviously face the challenge of China, the CCP, the long-term real strategic competition, Cold War, whatever we want to call it, of the century. And all of the actions that we take right now have to be done within the grand strategic plan. What are our strategic objectives? How are we going to win the century and ensure that China doesn't? So as you zoom back in, you think about Richard Nixon's strategy there, and you think about the airlift. You think about the intervention to ensure Israel survived, and not just survived, but turned the tables, and not just was able to bring back a balance of power, but shift the balance of power in its favor and change the course of history. He didn't do that just because it's one piece, you know, that he's focused on. He's thinking about grand strategy. What are the Soviets involved here? What is their access? Or what, how do we make sure that we anchor a regional strategy on a U.S.-aligned ally, a democracy that we can arm, that we can ensure has the power to push back, that we can help it have its own deterrence, while we still have to maintain our deterrence posture? That our enemies, our adversaries, in that case the Soviet Union, know that we still have a military that is very powerful, and we are willing to use it if necessary. And so he's, in that airlift in 73, he's doubling down on the strategy of anchoring our regional strategy against the Soviets and with our democracy ally Israel in the airlift. He's intervening with the great power, the Soviets, and saying, don't come in here. We will come in here. You know we can. We will. I'm not kidding. And then it's not just about the moment either. And this is, I think, also where we see a lot of synergy with how President Trump has actually conducted himself, not just in this administration, but in his first term. It's not just about the crisis. It's not just about a conflict. It's about capitalizing on the moment of how you're going to have a diplomatic after. What's the next day? What's the next day? And how is that going to improve your posture in the grand strategy? In that case, there's a direct linkage between Nixon's intervention in 73 and at the same time, sometimes to Israeli chagrin at the time, doubling down on outreach to the Egyptians and Camp David a few years later. In the same way, I see anchoring today Israel as an ally, not just Israel itself, but also the outreach to our Gulf Arab allies, to Israel's neighbors, creating this regional framework, understanding that you need to have a balance of power in favor of U.S. allies against our greatest adversary, an ally of our great power threat, the Islamic Republic of Iran, aligned with the Chinese, with the Russians. And you have the Abraham Accords, and you have the opportunity for expansion of that. So I think there are a lot of lessons. Maybe it's not exactly as it was back then, but you can apply it, modify it to today's case.
3: I think you just summarized the whole 1 hour. You did a good job. Congresswoman, I want to stay with that for a moment, because this is what we forget about the airlift, right? So for days, the Nixon administration argued over, you know, Israel's running low. What do we do about it? He just picked up the phone. And he told the Air Force to send everything they need. And we see how much that matters. We see how much Israel relies on us, and we rely on Israel. And then if you juxtapose that with just 2 years ago, different administration, they paused shipments of heavy bombs to Israel right in the middle of their war after October 7th. How much of America's commitment to Israel still rests on the president, who's in the Oval Office, and how much of it is based on what Congress controls?
5: First of all, thank you so much for the opportunity to be here. I've worked with Rich over many years for policy advice, particularly on my role on the House Armed Services and House Intelligence Committee. We've seen what a sea change it is between president to president, whether you go back to the Obama era of the failed leading from behind, prioritizing our adversaries, including sending them billions of dollars of hard-earned U.S. taxpayers, to President Trump, who was focused on protecting American national security, ensuring Iran is not able to have nuclear weapons capability, and also understanding the importance of diplomatic alliances to try to solve some of these seemingly intractable challenges in the particularly challenging cauldron in the Middle East. I look back to his first term, the historic achievements of the Abraham Accords, that is tremendously important in reshaping the region for generations to come. Then, of course, you saw the weakness on the global stage of the Biden presidency, where you had the horrific terrorist attack of Hamas, backed by Iran, against Israel, which included killing of American citizens, and an absolute weak approach from the Biden administration. And on day one, you saw a shift in President Trump's prioritization of asserting our strong national security posture, ensuring that we bring the hostages home, but finding opportunities to continue to strengthen our partnerships with Israel and Gulf partners in the Middle East to push back on what I believe, and I think many also believe in this room, is the greatest, one of the greatest national security threats we face, and that is the largest state sponsor of terror in the world that has wreaked havoc for decades on the globe. So I do think, to Rich's point about grand strategy, President Trump has that in common with President Nixon. He understands and has deep relationships, particularly going back to his first term when he came in as a first-time elected official. In his second term, those deep relationships across the globe, he is able to understand how all of these nexuses fit together, whether it's this brewing Russia-China-Iranian alliance and partnership. He understands how all the pieces fit together, and I think you're seeing and will see for decades to come his ability to bring peace to the region and settle these long-term challenges to ensure American national security is protected for generations to come.
2: More with Representative Elise Stefanik, Republican of New York, at this Nixon Foundation Grand Strategy Summit in Washington, D.C., after this news.
6: AP News, I'm Ed Donahue. New York Governor Kathy Hochul says police and prosecutors have failed the woman accusing five Cornell University frat members of rape. She named the state's attorney general, Letitia James, as special prosecutor.
7: I know that you want answers. I do, too. A comprehensive investigation of this nature takes time, but my office is committed to seeing it through.
6: The investigation initially was closed without charges in 2024. The DA has reopened the investigation. He has defended his decision not to prosecute. The Indian airline captain who helped thwart an apparent attempt to crash a Fly Dubai jet is recalling what happened in the cockpit. Here's the AP's Sagar Magani.
8: Captain Smith Muchar says he was fighting for his life, wounded on the ground after his co-pilot stabbed him. He could feel the plane going down. In a video call from his Abu Dhabi hospital bed with Indian Prime Minister Narendra Modi, Muchar said he was not going to let others die and made a last push to open the cockpit door. Passengers rushed in with crew members who landed the plane. Modi says that decision saved so many lives. I'm Sagar Meghani.
6: Police body cam footage released today shows the moment officers located and arrested at a Pennsylvania McDonald's the man charged in the shooting death of UnitedHealthcare CEO Brian Thompson in Manhattan.
9: What's your real name?
10: Luigi.
6: Manjone was arrested in Altoona, Pennsylvania in 2024. Stocks are higher in late-day trading on Wall Street. More information at apnews.com. This is AP News.
2: 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Now back to Representative Elise Stefanik, Republican of New York, at the Nixon Foundation's Grand Strategy Summit.
4: I want to push back on one thing, and that is, you know, the idea that we focus on 2024 during the Biden administration and the cutoff of arms going to the Israelis. That was real. It was profound. It had a very negative impact. Brett McGurk, former senior advisor in the Biden White House, has a book out. He has some of the excerpts that have been released, talks about the negative consequences of doing that. But I remember I was on the phone on October 8th and 9th and 10th, 2023, with senior Biden administration officials, people who were in position to lead an airlift, people I worked with as colleagues on Capitol Hill during my time, back when we used to have a little bipartisan agreement on things like democracies are our friends and Islamic terrorists are our enemies. Amazing how these things become controversial all of a sudden. But there was, you know, a 73-esque airlift that went on in the days after October 7th, in credit to a lot of people in the Biden administration. Now, one of the reasons for that is because we had sent everything to Ukraine, and there wasn't anything to draw down in Israel that we usually have as a stockpile there. Be that as it may, it was a nonstop airlift going for days. It was incredible, and it was other kinds of goods that was needed and things that people were trying to send to soldiers. It was unbelievable. What's different here, and what's unique about President Nixon, and I think very much in common with President Trump, is that at some point for the Democratic base, it flipped. It was in vogue to help the Israelis, and President Biden gives this Oval Office speech about how, you know, Putin and Hamas are part of this axis, and that's why we want a supplemental, and we're going to help both, and we're going to be all in for Israel, and there's an airlift going on. But then he starts seeing the shift in Democratic-based politics, and they abandon ship. And it becomes a civil war inside their own administration. And it's not about grand strategy anymore. It's not about any strategy anymore. It's about pure base politics. And that completely breaks down his foreign policy and hands it to the Iranians, quite frankly, for several years until the Trump administration comes in and unlocks that. You look now. I mean, Nixon took risks. Nixon took big risks. Nixon did things that were unpopular. And he explained it to the American people. We just saw a video beforehand. He was a great communicator of foreign policy and strategy. It was one of his great strengths. Reagan was the great communicator in general. But on foreign policy and on nuanced niche issues that could just go over somebody's head, he really took the time and tried to understand and explain to the American people where it fit into grand strategy.
2: Richard Goldberg of the Foundation for Defense of Democracies.
4: Trump right now faces a similar dilemma. There are things going on right now that are unpopular, and he is staying the course. He articulates, if you listen to what he says, if you listen to what Marco Rubio says, there is grand strategy going on. We're moving supply chains. We're moving energy flows. We're moving the way that China relies on the Middle East, and we may even bring down the Islamic Republic of Iran, even at a point where certain byproducts, certain side effects are for the moment unpopular.
5: And just to add to that, I want to add, I agree with you, Rich, in the articulation of grand strategy. If you look at President Trump's recent speech at the United Nations, it is very important, I believe, to read that speech in its entirety, where it is a grand strategy, where he lays out the case for the importance of American national security, very similar to the Nixon era, where the media would put these brilliant minds through a very partisan bias lens with excerpts. I always think it's very important as a policymaker and elected official to take a step back, look at the fulsome transcript rather than viewing it through the narrative of the media. So I would encourage all of you who are sort of asking questions, considering some of the national security policies, read that speech. It was a great encapsulation, not only completing the arc of the first term and the second term, but over decades in terms of why Iran is a national security threat to the United States.
9: To that point, how many of you here, and I always poll my rooms with this question, you either understand why we went to war with Iran, even if you don't support it, or you support the war with Iran. Either way, you can understand the case for why we went to war with Iran February 28th. Right. Why aren't there more hands being raised, Rich?
4: Well,
5: first of all, there were a lot of hands.
4: I have a lot of bright lights, but it felt like a lot of hands. And maybe it's
9: raise
4: maybe
9: them higher.
4: It's the that's the kind of talent we attract here at the Nixon Foundation in the audience. Listen, I think that we are in an age that is very different than the age that Richard Nixon was in to communicate to a country. Not just because of the aftermath of Watergate and Vietnam and distrust and an adversarial media and sort of making up for lost time of not taking it to the politicians. But the medium in which he could deliver unfiltered straight to every American tuning in on their television set for a half an hour, for an hour, and you have nowhere else to get the news. You add in cable. And you add in the internet, you add in social media, all these things. It is very difficult in this day and age for any politician, for any leader, to be able to deliver a message and have it be something that can have staying power over the course of many months. That's very difficult. Now, in the end, there are competing interests. We have, you know, an election cycle. We have a hyper-partisan electorate. We have a hyper-partisan divided news culture and social media culture. And so this goes back to my view of, you know, used to be partisanship, you know, ends at the water's edge. That's really out the window here. Throughout the Cold War, we as Americans, certainly in a post-World War II era, came around very much a patriotic way of saying we may disagree on certain things, we may have different strategies, different tactics. We understood, by and large, the communists were the enemy. Now, maybe there was different strategies of containment or rollback or whatever you're going to do, engagement, detente, but we understood who the bad guys were and who the good guys were. I think in this media environment, this political environment, it's actually hard. And 25 years after 9/11, a generation that has grown up on social media that was not alive for 9/11, that's a really scary thought for the body politic.
9: No, we're at this very, very critical moment. Myself as an Iranian American, obviously it's personal for me besides my work in foreign policy. So many of us Iranian Americans or Iranians look at the footage of the President Nixon making his visit to Iran, and really there's like faux nostalgia and a moment of pride for Iranians.
4: Just a second. Do we need some medical assistance? Sorry, go ahead. Okay, go ahead.
9: Oh, I'm sorry. I didn't see that. Thank you. It's a moment of pride, nostalgia for the Iranian people to have President Nixon visit and really establish that. And President Nixon, to his credit, saw this vision of Iran being a pillar in the Middle East that we could rely on side by side Israel. And that's why he gave them, you know, basically their choice of weapons and let them purchase anything they wanted back then. But now fast forward to the opportunity we have now. After 5 decades of experiencing this killing machine, you look at the polling. And Americans, even Americans on the right, are no longer of this war. And you, Rich, you argued that diplomacy alone would have led to irreversible milestones, and that's a quote, that would have permanently erased the leverage that we have gained. What are those milestones? And can you, in an easy for people to remember way, lay out your best argument for this war against Iran, and what exactly was the point of no return that forced us into this war?
4: Yeah. Number one, you had a regime, you still do, a rump regime, that is hell-bent on crossing a nuclear threshold, which changes the equation for our grand strategy, which changes the equation for the globe, not just for Israel or for the Gulf, for the United States, for everything. Because alongside actually having the weapon, the ability to create a nuclear bomb, they also had a very advanced ballistic missile program, including a space launch vehicle program to be able to put that nuclear weapon onto a long-range missile at some point, and then deliver that to the continental United States. Obviously, if you cross a nuclear threshold, if you cross a certain missile threshold, you can do everything that you're already doing today to the Persian Gulf. You can hold up all energy shipping. You can attack your neighbors. You can demand extortion and tolls. You can march across the Middle East, because who's going to stop you? You're now a nuclear power, potentially. Okay, that justifies last year. That definitely justifies being at the 1 yard line of a nuclear threshold and the decision of the Israelis to go in the 12-day war and the decision of Donald Trump to order B-2 bombers to hit Fordo and Natanz and ensure that the Iranians cannot cross the nuclear threshold. The next question comes, what about this year? What about the conflict that we are in today? And then there are two answers to that. One is, what is the clear objective? What is the clear threat that remains? And that is on the missile program. Coming into this year, the Iranians, because remember, 12 days of Israeli action, not months, not a year, 12 days of just Israel, no United States military action against a limited number of targets inside of Iran, and B-2 bombers on a very specific narrow target set of nuclear sites by the United States did not dramatically in any way set back the missile program of Iran. And so the rate of production of their ballistic missiles was increasing and increasing and increasing. And they were reaching the point that I call, it's a non-technical term, but maybe we'll make it a technical term, a missile breakout.
2: Richard Goldberg of the Foundation for Defense of Democracies.
4: A missile breakout means you are producing so many ballistic missiles, you have so many ballistic missiles, you essentially have your own conventional military umbrella. Because if you were to try to push them around, if they decide to shut down the strait, if they decide to attack their neighbors, if they decide to do anything, what's their response going to be? They have tens of thousands, potentially, of medium, intermediate, and potentially one day intercontinental ballistic missiles. And what does that give them cover to ultimately? Reconstitute anything you set back last year? And then actually break out in the nuclear weapons program as well. And so I think that the president saw an opportunity to destroy for years their ability to have any sort of missile breakout, continued leverage for us to ensure that existential, the highest strategic threats to the United States could not be reached, the balance of power in the region, the change the equation of our grand strategy would not happen. And we had an Israeli dynamic put in, which was the potential opportunity to actually bring about even further transformation of the fall of the Islamic Republic of Iran. Now, if you look at how things went down and you heard the briefings of the Pentagon, it's clear that the Pentagon, the president, having seen the uprising in January, 60,000 people mowed down, millions out in the streets, a larger number of Iranians than ever before in history across all kinds of places of the population, across the country coming out in the streets, perceiving economically, politically, militarily, perhaps the weakest position that one of our top adversaries and top allies of our greatest adversary in history right now has the opportunity perhaps to tip over. I think that probably intrigued him greatly, and it was a risk worth taking. But it was not the strategic objective of the military campaign. The Israelis basically had the opportunity to see what they could do, and if it didn't happen, make sure we take out the strategic threats, the missile program, the remnants of the nuclear program, the conventional military threat.
5: And as an elected official who's been on the ballot many times before in various political environments, it is very important for policymakers to make the case, not only at this moment in time, but what led us to this moment. And I point back again to President Trump's own statements. This isn't a new national security threat. This is decades and decades of the largest state sponsor of terrorism in the world that has killed U.S. service members, including in my district. I represent Fort Drum, home of the 10th Mountain Division, the most...
2: Representative Lee Stefanik, Republican of New York.
5: ...division in the U.S. Army since 9/11. And you have assassination attempts and targets of U.S. officials by the Iranian regime. He is seeking to settle these national security threats to protect our safety and security here. Rich made a very important point. If you look back demographically about how our country has changed, I recently had the opportunity to co-chair the House Intelligence Committee's 25-year review of the 9/11 Commission report. And one statistic that was shocking for me, and it, I think, will surprise many of you, 100 million Americans have been born since 9/11. That's nearly a third of the population of the country. They do not have that lived memory of these significant national security threats and the real threat of terrorism. We saw in the last 24 hours just an extraordinary story of heroism where you had every day, in this case an Israeli, a British, and an Indian pilot were able to save all of the passengers on the plane to defeat the terrorist who tried to hijack it. The threat of terrorism is real. It impacts Americans' everyday lives. And, I push back on those critics on the right who say, well, this is not part of the president's foreign policy. He has been incredibly consistent in his position when it comes to ensuring Iran does not ever gain access to a nuclear weapons capability. He has been incredibly consistent when it comes to ensuring that we have a very strong, robust counterterrorism strategy. And this is incredibly consistent in terms of bringing this decades, half a century long threat to conclusion, to bring peace for the next generation.
9: And with that, to bring conclusion would require regime change. Rich, you mentioned that that's not the policy. Even though Donald Trump has talked about collapsing the regime, in the first hours of this war, he took to the podium and he spoke directly to the Iranian people and he said, we will take it up to regime collapse and then pass the baton on to you, the Iranian people, and you can determine your own future. When you make the case, which you beautifully and eloquently did right now, it leads us to regime change. Now, I understand the knee-jerk reaction based on the left, on the right, because we have been horrible at regime change. Our record does not speak well, right, of any time we have attempted it. This morning, Sebastian Gorka spoke about how regime change is not in the policy of the United States. It's not in our interest to do that. So if you combine basically the Nixonian way and then now the Donald Trump way, I mean, can when people compare this to Iraq, for example, are all regime changes created equal? Is this a unique opportunity for the United States to truly establish peace and security in the region by removing this regime?
4: Well, let me reframe it a little bit and say, what would Nixon do here? What would it be in a Nixon context? Is this a violation of Nixon doctrine that we're falling into? Rather than just saying, hey, you know, the Israelis did a great job in the 12-day war. They needed B-2 bombers for a couple sites they couldn't hit. Let's just keep arming the Israelis, let them take care of it. But there is a point at which that you have to not think of Nixon as a restrainer, which is, I think, the very much in vogue in certain hallways of policy today, and more of a leverage maker and a leverage user. And that is actually Donald Trump.
5: Absolutely.
4: There is restraint involved oftentimes. There's also sometimes when you are not restrained. If there is going to be a moment that only the United States can ensure the balance of power doesn't shift, that only the United States has the power to do something in a moment, then the United States does need to intervene. You do potentially need to escalate to de-escalate sometimes. But more than that, if you can produce additional gains, additional leverage, additional optionality out of the action you're taking, without getting sucked into a quagmire, without getting sucked into something that has no actual strategic objectives, and you can't name what your objective is at this point, you're not sure why you're there, then you can really do something even bigger. And that's where I see the president going. He had to intervene. There was a threat, direct threat to U.S. forces. There was a direct threat to the U.S. homeland. There was a threat that really the United States had to take action on with the Israelis in order to defeat. You've done that. He says, we've defeated them. They have no military. They have no air defense. They have no nuclear, can't do nuclear weapons. We've set them back years on their missile program. Totally right. And everybody says, but what about energy? And what about the flows of the Strait of Hormuz? Yes, that has happened. And what is he doing now? He's not looking to have an endless war. He is engaged in a strategy that's not just about strangulating this regime and bringing it to the verge of collapse, which I think he is committed to doing right now because he sees from the MOU and other things not much to work with on the other side from a diplomatic perspective. But he is working on making sure the Strait of Hormuz becomes irrelevant. He's making sure that every country in the world comes to the United States for oil and natural gas.
2: Richard Goldberg, Foundation for Defense of Democracies, Energy and National Security Program Director.
4: My view has a moment right now, instead of just listening to everybody calling, saying, you know, do something about the price of diesel, do something about the price of gas. Mr. President, make another transformational moment on our refined capacity in America, because people are coming to us. And we want them coming to us and not to the Chinese and not to the Russians and not to Iran or other adversarial actors. This is a transformational moment. And he's talking to the Gulf. He's bringing the Israelis and the Gulf together. We just talked about of the airline, of an Emirati flight to Israel. Israel and the Emiratis now doing a joint investigation. The Abraham Accords in real life. The bypass energy infrastructure that needs to get created to make Hormuz irrelevant. The expansion of the Abraham Accords is a strategic priority, is at hand. A regional architecture that allows the United States finally to pull back, that our greatest adversary there is weakened, the balance of power has shifted, that's a failure for the Chinese, a failure for the Russians, a victory for the United States. And what did we see in the midst of all of this? The president says, oh, by the way, we left Iraq. Like nobody noticed. We just left Iraq. We're gone. We've withdrawn our military from Iraq. He wrapped it up. I mean, that's exactly Nixonian.
9: Same question to you, Congresswoman. 7 months does not a forever war make, but we're still hearing from many of your colleagues, many in the media, how this can't be sustained any longer, that this was a war of choice. It was a war that Bibi Netanyahu got us into. He doesn't have any exit strategy. We're hearing all of this. I mean, what can we do to create more patience, to create more of an appetite among opinion makers, whether they're in Congress or elsewhere, regarding this war for all the reasons that you both stated?
5: I very much appreciate the question. And again, I think President Trump has been an exceptional messenger, as has Secretary Rubio, on the importance of why this is about.
2: Representative Elise Stefanik, Republican of New York.
5: American national security, and it is very much in line with America First foreign policy and very much in line with his promises that he made both on the campaign trail and the record that he set in the first term. What I'm deeply concerned about, and this is a way in the world has changed because technology has changed so much since the Nixon era, is the adversarial manipulation of communications, media, social media to sow discord and to sow this foment among the American population. This is foreign malign influence playing out on platforms like TikTok, like Twitter. It is well organized, it is very well funded, and it is to try to break the American strength and consistency when it comes to our leadership. And we see that play out not only in the sort of political domestic discussions right now going on as we're heading into the election. We see that very specifically in the IRGC putting out a public letter encouraging the American people. This was a great article in the New York Post, deeply concerning, not surprising, saying to vote against the Republicans because they want to sow this discord. One of the, I think, incredible qualities of a president like a President Trump is his ability to have a backbone and his consistency when it comes to these decisions of, it doesn't get more important than national security decisions when you're president of the United States. So they are shaping opinions. We need to be aware of that as Americans and make sure that we are stopping those foreign dollars flowing into sowing this anti-Americanism foment on social media. And we're seeing that, frankly, play out on college campuses as well. And that's an area where I have been a huge leader in that space, and there's a lot that we need to do as policymakers to make sure that we are not allowing these foreign dollars from adversaries to shape public opinion on issues that are so important today and for generations.
9: Thank you. And I want to touch upon all that you've done in that space, particularly on college campuses, but we'll come back to that when we wrap up the war, hopefully literally and figuratively here. Rich, I'm going to ask you a two-part question just in the interest of time, because we don't have time to get to all the questions. But many people equated this regime just with the existence of the Supreme Leader Khamenei, making maybe that false comparison with Venezuela and Maduro, and that the two are similar in that regard. Well, he's gone, and he was gone in the first hours of the war, which was a huge get by the United States and Israel. But the regime is still standing. So did we underestimate the regime's resilience? Did we not understand the many layers? Did we not anticipate them taking over Hormuz? Was that one of the issues in creating a longer timeline for the United States to get this done? And number two, because you are very much involved in the energy sector, the Arab oil embargo that came in 73 was a similar punishment geared towards the United States that drove prices up and obviously really was meant as the Arab world's response to Nixon's support for Israel. And he came up with the Project Independence and the goal of, again, American energy self-sufficiency that we're seeing right now. So do you see this energy dominance as the completion of Nixon's energy vision, and why is it so important in the aftermath of this war?
4: Wow.
9: Sorry. It's a small dissertation.
4: Small questions. That's good. I was thinking, before I get to college campuses, I was just thinking in my mind, college campuses, totally quiet during the Nixon years. Yes. Interesting corollaries. But the first question you ask on did we get it wrong, did we have wrong estimates, did we not plan for certain things, I don't think that there was any misjudgment on how the mosaic strategy, the doctrine that they had, would play out. I don't think from the intelligence side, from what I understand, not having been there at the time, that we misread any sign of orders to the field of you have command, you know, sent forward to fire if anything happens. Secretary Rubio has actually talked about that being part of the impetus for needing to go. If the Israelis or anybody else was going to attack, and they had standing orders to retaliate, regardless of whether or not you took out the Supreme Leader. Obviously, you couldn't predict exactly who you would get and how far-reaching the targeted assassinations on the ground from the air would be. But let's be clear that it is a very rump regime at this point. They've had time to try to reconstitute, get their arms around certain things. But there is supposedly a Supreme Leader that nobody has seen, nobody has heard. You know, the cloak and dagger stories from the president of Iran claiming he was taken by car to sit in the dark with somebody for several hours, and it could have been the Supreme Leader. He was told it was, but he can't really confirm it. But then he goes on Fox and says, well, yeah, it was the Supreme Leader, but it's not completely the story that we understand. Who's actually in charge? The people who came to the UN who were negotiating, the people back in Tehran, like Vahidi, the head of the IRGC. Is he kind of like the Wizard of Oz who goes behind a curtain and claims he talked to the Supreme Leader and comes back? All of that are like open questions, right? Clearly there is some amount of command and control that we see. They're able to fire missiles. They're able to do so on a relatively well-targeted basis. We, however, as you've seen in the flow of oil out of Hormuz, have found a way to break that down, and they haven't been able to quickly reconstitute. When Admiral Cooper figured out exactly how they are coordinating the attacks on the Strait of Hormuz and took out those targets in 13 nights, you have not seen them fully reconstitute that capability and figure out how to stop the flow of 10, 15 million barrels per day at this point. So that's a good sign. Where I think we miscalculated was the ability of our munitions to penetrate underground facilities. And that may have been the biggest misjudgment from what I can tell, not having been briefed, not having access, but just from an open source analysis perspective, we hit a lot of things for a lot of nights that are buried very deep underground, the missile cities, command and control bunkers. The Israelis hit a lot of things. We saw reports of B-2s and B-1s. They were hitting something on a nightly basis, and clearly they retain missile cities, and clearly they retain command and control bunkers. The subterranean warfare that the Iranians prepared for many years, I think, is something that we need technologically to be advancing in very quickly, because it won't just be the Iranians the next time we have to think about subterranean warfare. Underground facilities are something that we have to contend with, and that is a space in the defense technology world that is happening. On energy, I think that the minute the Iranians weaponized the strait, and we prepared contingency planning for a long time on the mining scenario of the strait. I don't think that you could really plan for the moment of what the market would do, what the shipping community would do when missiles are flying and drones are flying, and they claim that they mine the strait, but nobody really knows if they mine the strait. And what will it take to break the psychology that took hold in the first few weeks of nobody go anywhere, to it's okay, start going through, the U.S. military is here? And ironically,
2: Richard Goldberg, Foundation for Defense of Democracies, Energy and National Security Program Director.
4: MOU was the back door into changing the psychology of getting the shippers to move. The missiles were still there. The drones are still there. The claim that there's mines are still there, but the shipping is moving. What has changed? What's changed is that we've proven to them you can go through. It's mine-free. You may get hit, but we will be here. We will protect you as much as we can, and it is proving successful. Meanwhile, they detonated their economic nuclear bomb. They don't get it back. You know, they could have done this over 40 years. They certainly would have done this had they had a nuclear weapon or a missile breakout. They've done it now as a byproduct of this conflict, and they don't get it back. It's a diminishing asset. The Emiratis have a pipeline coming online next year next to their existing one, adding another 2 million barrels per day. The Saudis are talking about expansion. There's going to be things that happen in Iraq to help Basra. The Strait of Hormuz, long-term, is done. It's not today. It can't help you in the tight, refined product market, given what the Ukrainians target in Russia and the lack of Hormuz shipping on refined product and the fact that, you know, certain people in this country have been shutting down refineries for decades. However, in a year, in 2 years, the Strait of Hormuz is not what it was, and we control it militarily with our allies and the United States military. That is really bad for China, and that's where it comes back to grand strategy.
9: I don't want to sidestep the fact that you sit on the Intelligence Committee and you have, obviously, you're privy to important information from the briefings that the public does not have. At the same time, you were nominated for the UN, and that was something that, obviously, you earned that because of your understanding of how global politics works, how diplomacy works. And just last week, we saw Netanyahu delivered one of his most powerful speeches to date. The only downside was it was basically to an empty room. Mm-hmm. Meanwhile, you have Israel routinely investigated at the UN, mm-hmm. and then you have rogue nations like Iran's regime who are given these honors of serving on humanitarian boards and such. From where you sit, can the UN still be useful to American strategy as it pertains to the Middle East, or do you think it actually serves as an obstacle?
5: I think if you look at the UN in terms of the incessant anti-Semitic focus of the number of resolutions that are coming out of the UN, the voice of moral clarity from the United States is incredibly important to maintain, even though the purpose of that venue is essentially purposeless because it's fundamentally lost its way from its founding mission and completely lost its moral clarity. I do think it is important that Netanyahu continue to deliver and communicate his speech at these global forums, and to recognize the importance of key allies like the United States. I think back to my first term in Congress. The first actually joint session of Congress with the head of state was, of course, Prime Minister Netanyahu, when he made the case, this was during the tail end of the Obama presidency, of the threat of the Iran nuclear weapons capability. And of course, that has been an arc that the president today has had to deal with when you had previous botched administration fail to ensure they didn't have nuclear weapons capabilities. So the UN is unfortunately a place of moral rot. It is important for the U.S. to show moral clarity as an example in those institutions and to use that veto very importantly at the Security Council. When it comes to the domestic politics and sort of the grand strategy, while I was honored to be nominated, you all know it became very clear this is the closest House majority in essentially modern history, and passing legislation every single day is typically a one-vote margin. So I've been proud to step up and be a voice, an effective policymaker, delivering some of the key priorities for the American people, whether it's the One Big Beautiful Bill with so many important tax and economic and energy provisions or education provisions, or being key votes on national security matters on the Armed Services Committee and on the Intelligence Committee. And I'm grateful for that opportunity to continue to serving the American people in that capacity and leadership while also working so closely with the administration.
9: Well, we're very grateful that you're here as well. I'm going to ask you guys, because I want to get to the next few questions, and we only have 10 minutes, if you can answer in about 2 minutes or less for each one so we can get it through it all, because I think it's all builds to tell a story and weave this all together. Building on what the Congresswoman said about Bibi's role coming to the UN, speaking, and how important it is to continue that messaging, you know, Nixon basically armed Israel, but at the same time pushed them to do their disengagement agreement, Syria, Egypt, et cetera, in 73. We're seeing some of the same from Donald Trump. It's a bit of tough love, which leads some to say that there's rift between them, there's daylight between them, and we've heard leaders on both sides to deny that. How would you characterize their relationship right now?
4: It's a great question. It is certainly closer than ever in history. There is some parts of the relationship that naturally continue to accelerate out of mutual interest below a leader level. Our militaries are very, very close. The Trump administration, first time around decision at the end to move Israel into Central Command, accelerated that ability for our commanders to think about a regional architecture, to fly from Abu Dhabi to Riyadh straight to Israel and be that one commander who can think about the strategy of the region and integrate it. And therefore, our technological advancements, Israel being a leader in AI, in quantum development, advanced energy, all these things where our interests align mean that our industries are working really closely, our private sectors are working closely, and our governments in the bureaucracies are working very closely, as they should be. However, our adversaries aren't watching that. They're watching the big ticket items. Are you sending the airlift in 73 or on October 8th? Or are you putting an embargo on quietly in 2024? Are you unlocking that embargo in January 2025? How are you dealing with these sorts of disagreements? When the Iranians see an opportunity to drive a wedge, they take it. And it's part of their strategy. The MOU was built in their perspective to drive wedges. Where did they want to drive the biggest wedge? Well, obviously, one was simply whether to have a pause in operations and have an MOU. But even bigger was in Lebanon. I think Lebanon is a great case study in how the president has handled this relationship. He does not push the Israelis away. He does not make threats against them. There's no sanctions architecture out of the State Department the way that there was under the Biden administration and the way Senate Democrats have just rolled out their proposal for when they take the majority. There was no holding up arms of like, oh, you will do this or like this doesn't happen. You can't take out this leader or this won't happen. No. Because the Iranians look at that and they get emboldened and the terrorists get emboldened. And we always have more war whenever you try to put distance between Washington and Jerusalem. It just happens. You saw the clip of Nixon saying that, and he said that on other occasions. However, that doesn't mean you can't bring in Israel close as an ally and say, what are we doing to capitalize on this? What is the diplomatic path? What is the political long-term strategy here that we will use our military strength, our deterrence that we restored, the balance of

0: bilateral negotiation now. The sovereignty of Lebanon is actually Lebanon's. The party that infringes on the sovereignty of Lebanon is actually Iran. And Israel will have United States full support to defend itself to the hilt under a framework where we will provide good offices. And what Lebanon and Israel decide together is what we will support. Bye-bye, Iran. Bye-bye, Hezbollah. You can go to the door now. And actually, that probably took a lot of tough talk. Because politically in Israel, in an election, what Netanyahu had to do to get to that point at the table, to say to his base, to say to the Israeli public, hey, we're not going to fire right now, we're not going to do this or that, we're not going to go further into southern Lebanon, that probably took a lot of tough negotiation and diplomacy behind the scenes by the president, by Secretary Rubio. I know it did. But it worked. And it flipped the narrative on its head. It put the Iranians back on their heels. It actually strengthened Israel. It gave Netanyahu political cover with his own base. That is the thing I've never understood about the Biden years. Why do these things so publicly that actually make the politics of Israel more complicated and therefore make the foreign policy and the bilateral relationship more complicated? Enjoy your ally, strengthen your ally, and then behind doors, have tough conversations and push forward. And if you build up that credibility the way President Trump has, you can actually deliver and actually provide the political cover to your allies when they need it.
1: Thank you for that 2 minutes.
0: It felt like 2 minutes.
1: I couldn't cut you off because you were saying some wonderful things. You said legacy making, and obviously this is a perfect segue for me to really, and really, she deserves more than a round of applause on this, and the Congresswoman, the work that you have done on fighting anti-Semitism and being such a lioness against campus anti-Semitism has just been tremendous. You will go down in history for what you have done, and I know everyone will remember your name and what you have done. This is truly a legacy, what you've created. And speaking of that work, you did such a tremendous job at fighting that on college campuses, but it also has come to the mainstream. It's everywhere. You just launched a caucus on it, so I know that you're continuing your very important work, and I'm sure you will do it once you're out of office as well. Our adversaries, they watch what's going on these campuses. They watch what's going on in our public and private institutions, and they watch it as closely as they watch battlefields. And they're also invested monetarily in supporting all of that. How does this fight against anti-Semitism that you spearhead at home here connected to Israel's credibility abroad? Meaning, as much as people try to separate this anti-Semitism from anti-Zionism, how can we bridge the two?
2: Well, thank you for the question. I view the issue that's happening on the earthquake that's happening on our higher education campuses as deeply connected to what's happening across the globe, and not only in the United States, some of the domestic politics, particularly what's happened to today's Democrat Party, but also this rising anti-Semitism globally. But I also want to make the connection, and I do this in my book, Poisoned Ivies, that I published this year. Anti-Semitism is the canary in the coal mine for anti-Americanism, and it is attacks on Western civilization and who we are and what our values are as Americans. The same pro-Hamas encampments that chanted death to Israel, their next sentence is death to America. These were highly funded by foreign adversaries. They were highly organized, including in many cases by individuals on foreign visas who were obviously not Americans, fomenting this anti-Americanism, targeting specifically American students on campuses, either because they were Jewish or because they support the U.S. alliance and partnership with Israel. In my book, you all probably have seen that hearing, the infamous hearing with the presidents, former presidents of Harvard, Penn, and MIT. And I will tell you, I've been in a lot of high-profile hearings over the years. I've been a part of impeachment defense hearings, lots of cabinet secretaries, lots of tech CEOs. I've never been in a hearing quite like that one that encapsulated not only the academic rot, but the moral rot at some of these most elite, quote-unquote, prestigious campuses. And the question that went viral was actually not one that I had prepared or that I had pre-written. I thought, how can I ask this question in the most straightforward way?

0: And I expected them to answer it correctly. And that question was this: does calling for the genocide of Jews violate your university's code of conduct? I expected them to say yes, and I was planning to follow up saying, what disciplinary action have you taken against those students who violated it? To my shock and horror, they answered, it depends on the context. And the world heard. And within 24 hours, the Penn president was forced to resign. Within 2 months, the Harvard president was forced to resign. And it forced this long overdue reckoning of higher ed institutions. We are educating the next generation of American leaders in this country, and we cannot allow these forces and highly funded operations of anti-Americanism flow into shaping the minds of our next generation. You're seeing a sea change play out, whether it's matriculation rates that are shifting as students are looking elsewhere to go to schools. You're seeing new schools and new educational institutions pop up. Even in the last 48 hours, there was great news about some of our defense tech companies that are starting these incredible higher ed opportunities for students who are foregoing the poisoned Ivies. And I view this, as I said, directly related to the grand strategy of foreign policy for the next 100 years. If you look at China's inroads on our college campuses, if you look at the billions of dollars of Qatar flowing into these college campuses, we need to not cede the education of our next generation to adversaries. We need to make sure that we maintain our American moral values and academic excellence rather than this political indoctrination that's been happening. So again, I view this very much, the domestic work I've done on the education space is highly related, directly related to the work on the Armed Services Committee and the Intelligence Committee.
1: Wonderful. Thank you so much. We're just out of time. I want to do a quick lightning round. One word or one sentence answers, no cheating.
0: They do this in debates.
1: Okay. The single most Nixonian thing this current administration has done in the Middle East, Elise?
0: I think the understanding of grand strategy. I think Rich had it right.
2: Abraham Accords.
1: The country in the region that will surprise us most in the next 5 years. Congresswoman.
3: You go first, Rich.
4: In the Middle East?
2: Country in the Middle East, you said?
1: A country in the region, yes, in the Middle East, that will surprise us most in the next 5 years.
2: Libya.
1: You can take a pass. Would you like to take a pass?
0: You know, I think it's going to be very interesting in the next 5 years, and we have to get a handle of it in Congress, of these votes on U.S. support for Israel, which is incredibly beneficial to American national security. I think the next 5 years are going to be very important in that space. It used to be a bipartisan coalition. It is not now, and
1: no
0: it's
1: cheating.
0: Been a sea change.
1: No
0: I know
1: cheating.
0: I'm cheating.
1: You're
0: I'm not
1: cheating.
0: Doing
1: You're
0: one
1: cheating.
0: Word of answer.
2: Iraq.
1: Iran's regime, 2030, is it standing or gone? Rich.
2: 2030, gone.
0: I agree.
1: One thing Nixon would have done differently in this war. One sentence.
0: Well, I don't think Nixon understood the power of Twitter because it didn't exist then.
1: Good one.
2: Nixon probably would have been holding a lot of Oval Office addresses along the way.
1: I think he would have had Turkey and Qatar be more friendly, but that's just the next country to join the Abraham Accords. Do you have insider information?
2: Indonesia.
0: I'm going to pass on this one.
1: Okay, and with that, I'm
2: going to go back to the tape, everybody who laughed.
1: I'll give the final word to President Nixon. He understood that peace in the Middle East was never the absence of power. It was power used wisely, delivered on time to friends who could and would support our vision. In 1973, that meant planes landing in Israel, and in 2026, it may mean a free Iran. Please join me in thanking Congresswoman Stefanik and Rich Goldberg. Thank you so much.
5: That was Representative Elise Stefanik, Republican of New York, and Richard Goldberg of the Foundation for Defense of Democracies. They participated in a discussion on U.S. strategy in the Middle East. Among the topics discussed were the U.S.-Iran war, relations with Israel, and anti-Semitism on college campuses. Next, a conversation on the upcoming Supreme Court's 2026-2027 term, hosted by the National Constitution Center in Philadelphia. Panelists included Supreme Court attorney Masha Hansford, SCOTUS blog co-founder Amy Howe, and Bloomberg reporter Greg Storr. The highlighted notable cases for the upcoming term involving Second Amendment rights, religion, and climate change.
4: Good evening, everyone. Welcome to the National Constitution Center. I'm Vince Dango, interim president and CEO. Thank you to those of us who are joining us here in Philadelphia and to everyone watching online. I hope our in-person guests had the opportunity to explore our two new permanent galleries, America's Founding and Governing the Nation. Together, they tell the story of how our constitutional system was created, how its institutions were designed, and how generations of Americans have continued to interpret and to shape them. That story remains very much alive at the Supreme Court. Each new term brings new cases that ask the justices to interpret the Constitution and determine how its text, its history, and principles apply to the most pressing questions of our time. At the center, we see America's 250th not as the conclusion of a celebration, but as the beginning of a civic decade leading to the 250th anniversaries of the Constitution in 2037 and the Bill of Rights in 2041. Our ambition is to use this extraordinary period in American history to deepen constitutional understanding, strengthen our civic institutions, and help Americans of all ages develop the knowledge, skills, and habits necessary for self-government. Tonight's conversation is part of that work. This evening, we will look ahead at the major cases on the court's docket this term, the constitutional questions at stake, and the decisions that could shape American law and public life in the year ahead. This is also an opportunity to model the mission of America's Town Hall, bringing together leading experts for thoughtful, rigorous, and timely constitutional conversation. We are fortunate to have an outstanding panel to guide us. Masha Hansford is a partner at Davis Polk & Wardwell and an experienced Supreme Court advocate. Amy Howe is the co-founder of SCOTUS Blog and one of the country's most trusted interpreters of the court and its work. And Greg Storr is the Supreme Court reporter for Bloomberg News and has covered the court and its most consequential decisions for decades. Moderating tonight's conversation is Tom Donnelly, lead scholar at the National Constitution Center, whose work helps audiences connect constitutional history to the debates shaping our country today. So please join me in welcoming Masha, Amy, Greg, and Tom. Thank you.
6: Hello, everyone. Great to see you. We have a star-studded panel of Supreme Court experts here to talk about the new term that's coming up. And thank you so much to Vince for the wonderful opening remarks. And, you know, we're going to dig into specific cases here and try to, you know, really emphasize some of the most important cases before the court this term. But, you know, Amy, Masha, Greg, maybe we'll start with just a big picture, just a sense of how the term is shaping up so far. Maybe starting with you, Amy, if you just, you know, if you want to describe for the audience, what does the term look like so far?
7: So we're coming off of a really huge term in 2025, 2026, and so far the court it's not looking like the kind of absolute blockbuster term that we had in 2025, 2026, but with the caveat that the court's term in 2026, 2027 is not yet fully fleshed out yet. They've only taken probably somewhere around a little less than a third of their cases that they're going to take over the course of the term. They'll continue to add cases to their docket until the middle of January or late January. And, you know, if a really big case along the level of, like, you know, presidential immunity or something like that comes along, they could add that and fast track it. So, you know, when I say it's right now, it's not as big of a term as we've had in the past. That could certainly change at any moment.
6: Yeah. And Masha, maybe, you know, fill out for us, what's sort of the timeline in terms of, you know, the court filling out the rest of its docket? Like, you know, when will that happen? When will everything be set? And then just the same big picture question to you, sort of, You know, how do you view the current term as it's coming?
8: Yeah, that's a great question, and thank you so much for having me. It's such a treat to be here with these esteemed Supreme Court commentators. And you know, I'm glad they will be here to make it interesting, because I agree with Amy. The term is a little bit underwhelming so far, which is not to say we don't have plenty of fascinating cases to talk to you about. But I do think between the election, the court leaving room for election emergencies, and the last term being such a blockbuster, there aren't as many huge cases on the docket. I think about 24 cases have been granted, and we would expect to see the rest of the grants for this term through January. By January, we'll probably hear about all the rest of the cases that will be heard by the Supreme Court through the April sitting, and then we'll get those decisions by June, and that will be the term. And so it's possible that the cases we talk about today will end up being the most exciting ones, but there's a very good chance that the 35 or so that the court is likely to grant in the remainder of the year will be the ones that are really the highlights of the Supreme Court review episodes that I'm sure you will be doing.
6: Yeah, and I mean, to be clear, Greg, I mean, we still, this term, we have the Second Amendment. We'll get into a lot of these cases in a bit. We have, you know, the religion clauses of the First Amendment. We have climate change. You know, if I think back 10, 15 years, we sort of look at that term as, you know, there's some, you know, meaty, big issues that people care about there. But what we've seen in recent terms is just the court has taken on just so many interesting cases. And the blockbuster terms are real, genuine blockbusters. Maybe just, you know, try to place the current term in context and in the context of, you know, what we've seen the court doing, you know, in the most recent terms.
9: Yeah, in some senses, we've gotten spoiled at what we've had at the Supreme Court in the last few years. So many big cases, you know, whether it's presidential immunity or last term, you know, we had birthright citizenship, Donald Trump's tariffs. And a lot of this is being driven right now by this administration, which is doing some very big things, agree or disagree. They are often legally controversial things that make their way up to the Supreme Court. And there is a good chance we'll end up with some of those things, too. We just don't know what those are yet. And the whole dynamic of when we talk about the Supreme Court term, in some ways, it almost feels like a quaint term, because there, when I first started covering the court, you know, you could start at the beginning of October, you ended at the end of June, and now because of all the emergency cases we get, the court is doing so many big things, kind of off the schedule of things that we normally think about as being part of its term.
6: Yeah, and I definitely want to drill down into the interim slash emergency slash shadow docket, you know, as we get you know, to the end of our discussion today. But let's dig into some of the meaty cases here, and I'd love to, we'll sort of go across the panel and get, you know, everyone's sense of an important case that the court's going to decide. Maybe starting with you, Amy, which case would you like to highlight for us?
7: Sure. So the court is going to hear our oral arguments in a pair of cases that are going to be consolidated. That means argued at the same time.
5: Amy Howe, SCOTUS blog co-founder and reporter.
7: Miramontes versus Cook County and Grant versus Higgins, which are challenges to bans on assault rifles in Cook County, Illinois, and in Connecticut. The Cook County ban has been in place for a while. The Connecticut ban was passed in the wake of the shootings at Sandy Hook Elementary back in 2012. All in all, about 15 states and the District of Columbia have such bans. Going to sort of take a little bit of a trip back through Supreme Court precedent. There are a couple of cases that I want to mention to sort of give some context to.
5: More on the upcoming Supreme Court term after this news.
10: AP News. I'm Ed Donahue. New York Governor Kathy Hochul says police and prosecutors have failed the woman accusing five Cornell University frat members of rape. She named the state's attorney general, Letitia James, as special prosecutor.
11: I know that you want answers. I do, too. A comprehensive investigation of this nature takes time, but my office is committed to seeing it through.
10: The investigation initially was closed without charges in 2024. The DA has reopened the investigation. He has defended his decision not to prosecute. The Indian airline captain who helped thwart an apparent attempt to crash a Fly Dubai jet is recalling what happened in the cockpit. Here's the AP's Sagar Magani.
12: Captain Smit Muchhar says he was fighting for his life, wounded on the ground after his co-pilot stabbed him. He could feel the plane going down.
13: But at the same time, hands of Benjamin Netanyahu.
12: In a video call from his Abu Dhabi hospital bed with Indian Prime Minister Narendra Modi, Machar said he was not going to let others die.
13: He did the last push of this minute.
12: And made a last push to open the cockpit door. Passengers rushed in with crew members who landed the plane.
14: And a friction of second
12: Modi says that decision saved so many lives. I'm Sagar Meghani.
10: Police body cam footage released today shows the moment officers located and arrested at a Pennsylvania McDonald's the man charged in the shooting death of United Healthcare CEO Brian Thompson in Manhattan.
15: What's your real name?
16: Luigi.
10: Manjone was arrested in Altoona, Pennsylvania in 2024. Stocks are higher in late day trading on Wall Street. More information at apnews.com. This is AP News.
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7: Back in 2008, in a case called District of Columbia versus Heller, the Supreme Court struck down the District of Columbia's ban on handgun possession. And then in 2022, in a case called New York State Rifle and Pistol Association versus Bruin, the Supreme Court struck down New York's licensing scheme for handguns. And at the same time, it said that if you want to place gun restrictions, you have to be able to show that there is a historical tradition of similar gun regulation in early American and English history. So in these cases, the challenges to Cook County and Connecticut's bans, the lower courts upheld the bans. And so there are really two questions as this case comes to the court. The first is a sort of a two-step analysis, so to speak. The first is whether or not assault rifles are arms that are protected by the Second Amendment at all. And then the second question is whether or not there is a historical tradition of regulating them. The challengers in these cases, the people who want to be able to have assault rifles in Cook County and in Connecticut, say, first of all, yes, they are arms. They say that Heller made clear that all firearms are arms, including rifles, and that Heller said that there was a historical tradition of regulating dangerous and unusual weapons, but that weapons that are in common use can't be banned. And they said these are weapons that are definitely in common use. There were 16 million of them in the United States.
5: Amy House, SCOTUS blog co-founder and reporter.
7: Best-selling type of gun, second only to handguns. And they say by any objective measure, handguns are the most dangerous weapon in U.S. society because handguns kill the most people. You'd have to overrule Heller to uphold the lower court's decision, and you're not going to do that. Defending the bans, the states say, first of all, that they're not protected as arms because they're, in terms of their performance capacity, they are basically the same thing as military weapons. And the term arms, when the founders drafted the Second Amendment, didn't intend to protect military-type weapons. They say AR-15s are more lethal than handguns, and they're less useful for self-defense. You can't really use them in a house. They're not as accurate at short distances. And then they push back against the idea that just because something is in common use, that these AR-15s are in common use. There may be 16 million of them, they say, but only about 2% of Americans actually own them. And they say states can regulate unusually dangerous weapons. They point to a history of states regulating what's called Bowie knives back in the 19th century, then regulating machine guns and submachine guns. They say that this is no different and that manufacturers can essentially flood the market with something like AR-15s and then say, oh, they're in common use. They can't be regulated. Back in June of 2025, in a case called Snopes versus Brown, the Supreme Court declined to take up a challenge to Maryland's assault rifle ban. Significantly, though, Justices Gorsuch and Alito indicated that they would have granted review in that case. Justice Thomas indicated that he dissented from the decision not to take up the case And then Justice Brett Kavanaugh wrote a statement regarding the court's decision in which he indicated that the Fourth Circuit's decision upholding Maryland's ban on assault rifles was questionable. So it seems as if there are already four justices on the court who are supportive, perhaps, of the challenger's arguments. This is also just a big case, not only because there are so many assault rifles in the United States, but also because this is one of the first cases involving a weapon that so many people have and potentially has such a widespread effect. The Supreme Court has heard a couple of gun cases since the decision in Bruin. They issued a case called United States versus Rahimi, in which they upheld a federal law that bans anyone with who's the subject of a domestic violence restraining order from having a gun. This past term, they issued decisions in a case called Walford versus Lopez that struck down a Hawaii law that banned people who had a license to carry a gun from bringing a gun onto private property without the owner's permission. And then they upheld a federal law in a case called United States versus Hamani that banned someone who was a habitual user of drugs from having a gun. But those cases kind of nibbled around the edges of the Second Amendment and what it means for there to be a historical tradition of regulating guns. And in this case, I think the justices are really going to have to dive into, you know, what it means for there to be a historical tradition of regulating guns, at what level of generality should courts look, at what time periods should they look, and then issue a decision that could affect some of the other gun restrictions that are lurking out there.
6: Amy, thank you so much for that. Just wonderful overview both of the case and the Second Amendment jurisprudence here. Maybe, Masha, maybe you pick up where Amy left off here and, you know, framing, you know, the court's approach to the Second Amendment, turn towards sort of history and tradition. Mm-hmm. You know, you're one of the nation's great Supreme Court advocates. You know, you have to deal with the court's handiwork in a really practical way. Maybe talk about, from the lawyering perspective, sort of the opportunities that are behind when you have that kind of an approach to a constitutional issue and some of the challenges.
8: Yeah, I think the court might really clarify the history and tradition approach in this case, which it's been working on in a number of cases over the years, as Amy indicated. And I do think this has been a test that has really really opened the ground for a lot of very interesting lawyering and the kinds of arguments you see here. I do think the theme here with AR-15s is really an it's just too late to regulate them argument, because if they haven't been regulated and by a lot of states, by the vast majority of states, and a lot of people have them, and for that reason it's just too late. And I think that theme is really prevalent in the challenger's briefs and the federal government's briefs. So that's quite interesting, and you know it'll be interesting to see if it gets traction. I suspect it will. I think speaking of lawyering in this case, on the other side defending these bans, I'm pretty sure Elizabeth Prelogger, the former Solicitor General, is going to be arguing the case. She is my former boss at the Solicitor General's office, and she argued Rahimi and Vanderstock, the Ghost Gun case, and actually got a few gun control victories from this court. So I think she's going to really give the challengers a run for their money, and I think this is going to be a very interesting case to watch from the perspective of really skillful lawyering, and hopefully will also provide some guidance to all the lawyers who are actually litigating these cases.
6: And maybe coming to you, Greg, I mean, Amy, you know, framed the two Second Amendment cases last term, Hamani and Walford, as I think like nipping around the edges or something along those lines is how Amy characterized them. I mean, how big a case do you think Viramontes is, you know, from the perspective of the Supreme Court developing the Second Amendment jurisprudence? And what are you looking for, you know, as we move towards oral argument in that case?
9: Well, it's very big just because of how many, you know, semi-automatic assault rifles there are out there. It's also really the first case where the court's going to tell us what is covered under the Second Amendment. So the other cases we've dealt with have been things like who is covered. Mm-hmm. Is the person who's a habitual drug user protected by the Second Amendment? And where does the Second Amendment apply? The Hawaii case dealt with that. And this is a case about what is kind of the third big prong of the Second Amendment. And, you know, the Second Amendment jurisprudence is still so new. I mean, this is basically 2008 is when it started. There is no history of what the Second Amendment means that is relevant, you know, before then. And so we're still at the early stages of seeing what this is going to be about. And for that very reason, it's going to be super important.
6: Absolutely. I mean, there's a way in which, with the Second Amendment, we're in the Second Amendment as the First Amendment was in the 1950s and 60s. We're just, you know, just beginning to develop the jurisprudence. Maybe final beat to you, Amy, as we move towards oral argument. Are there, and the ultimate opinion in this case, are there particular justices that you're looking out for, certain things that you're, you know, looking for as you follow this case?
7: Well, one of the, you know, Justice Jackson was not on the court when Bruin was decided back in 2022, and in some of her dissents recently in the, I think it was the Walford case, she has said that she believes that Bruin was wrongly decided. Her argument essentially is that this history and tradition test is so malleable that, you know, you can go into history and find something that supports your argument, no matter what argument you're making. And, you know, she's kind of got a point there. You know, and she's talked a little bit about sort of the justices sort of cherry picking what counts as history. And this is a point that she has made in other contexts when the court has looked to history to try to determine what the Constitution means. And so it's going to be a really interesting debate.
6: Yeah. And I mean, it's certainly been the case in the Second Amendment context. The justices, I think, aware of, you know, what, you know, Greg and you, Amy, were highlighting at this being the beginning of the jurisprudential path. Just the justices write a lot of opinions in these cases. And
7: they
6: they're
7: do.
6: Super
7: I
6: interesting.
7: Mean, you know, one of the interesting things was that, you know, Bruin was a decision by Justice Thomas. And then the next gun rights decision was this Rahimi case.
5: Amy House, SCOTUS Blog co-founder and reporter.
7: And the lone dissenter in that case was Justice Thomas, who said essentially, you got my opinion in Bruin all wrong.
8: And you also see a lot about the justices' different philosophies. Like, I think in Wofford, the three liberals were in dissent, but Justice Jackson wrote much more of a Bruin was wrong opinion, and Justice Kagan, I believe, authored an opinion that was much more trying to cabin the damage, and I'm very curious how that will play out here if the challengers do prevail, because this is kind of a big one, so it's more about winning this one than cabining the damage for future cases, but I'll be curious what tax the dissenters take, assuming the challengers are successful.
6: No, that's so right. It was actually, Homani and Wolford, we saw splits in the progressive coalition among the justices, so it'll be totally right. It'll be interesting to see what happens here. But maybe I'll come back to you, Masha. You know, what is sort of a big case that you're following closely?
8: Yeah, I'm following the St. Mary's Parish versus Roy case. That's a case about preschool, about tuition benefits for preschools in Colorado, my home state. Colorado provides public tuition benefits, but and they're open to everybody, but it requires the preschools to subscribe to an equal and non-discrimination policy that includes non-discrimination on the basis of sexual orientation and gender identity of the children or the parents, more relevantly, for preschoolers. And the challengers in this case are two Catholic preschools and a Catholic parish in Denver that say that this requirement substantially burdens their religious exercise because they're not able to select students for their preschool that follow the Catholic teachings relating to gender and marriage. And the Tenth Circuit upheld this case under a decision called Employment Division versus Smith, a famous Justice Scalia opinion from 1990 that held that neutral laws of general applicability just get rational basis review, don't get heightened scrutiny under the First Amendment, even if they substantially burden religious exercise. This is an opinion, even though it was written by Justice Scalia, that has become very controversial, very despised by many conservatives. And actually, in 2020, in the 2020 term, the Supreme Court granted a case that many thought was going to overrule Employment Division versus Smith. It was actually the Fulton versus City of Philadelphia case. Shout out to our host city here, which was a very similar case about foster placements by whether a Catholic organization had to allow foster placements by gay couples in order to participate in Philadelphia's foster program. And people expected that the court was going to overrule Employment Division v. Smith, and Justice Barrett, who was then newly on the court, was going to be in the lead on that. But actually what the court did was it did rule against the City of Philadelphia, but it did so on narrow grounds, and Justice Barrett, joined by Justice Kavanaugh, wrote a concurrence that said, if not Employment Division v. Smith, then what? It's actually really hard, and really raising questions as to what would replace Employment Division v. Smith. And so the challengers in this case filed this petition. One of the questions they raised was whether Employment Division v. Smith should be overruled. And, you know, it's been 5 years. Justice Barrett has had more time to think about it. Maybe they were hoping that she was ready to overrule it now. The court actually denied review on the should Employment Division v. Smith question be should Employment Division v. Smith be overruled question. And so there's some chance that this will end up just being another narrow exploration and application of Employment Division v. Smith. But actually looking at the briefs in this case, I think it has a lot of potential to be more significant than that. So the Catholic preschools argue that Colorado's law can't be upheld under Employment Division v. Smith because there are exceptions in the law. And the exceptions really are, and Employment Division v. Smith doesn't apply when there is some, when there's some exceptions for secular reasons, but not exceptions for religious reasons. And so that general argument is an established one. I do think the exceptions in this case are a little bit different. The exceptions, for instance, allow the preschools to favor low-income students or students with disabilities in certain ways, even though there's a general non-discrimination principle, and allow some individualized exemptions to allow preferences for certain types of students. And so it's more like affirmative action meets religious liberty, so all the favorite issues in this case. So they're pretty different, but I think the court could do a fairly narrow decision that just says these exemptions mean Employment Division v. Smith doesn't apply. The Catholic preschools also have an argument that this is actually discriminating against religion under Carson v. Macon and gets strict scrutiny that way because Catholic preschools are effectively excluded and Colorado forcefully responds that that's not the case and there are plenty of Catholic preschools that do participate. But I think what's really interesting in this case is the brief the United States filed, which not only does a lot with these exceptions to make the exemptions to Smith broader, but also argues for two kind of categorical exemptions that Smith is not applicable in cases that put conditions on a public benefit at all, and those cases should be governed by a pre-Smith case called Sherbert and be subject to strict scrutiny, and also argues that under Mahmoud v. Taylor, a case about certain pro-transgender, pro-same-sex marriage books that the court decided two terms ago, under that decision, encroachments on children's religious education warrant strict scrutiny. And I think if the court adopts either of those rules, that would be a much bigger hole in Employment Division v. Smith, and they might be offering, and if the Justice Barrett, Justice Kavanaugh concurrent subscribers, what they're looking for as a way to really narrow Employment Division v. Smith and without jettisoning it entirely.
6: Yeah, and Greg, hop in.
9: Yeah, no, I was just going to say, you know, a lot of times we think about this court, the Roberts Court, as one that overturns precedents, and there have been some very big occasions where they do that, certainly overturning Roe. Last term they overturned a big precedent called Humphrey's Executor that kind of was the legal underpinning for the administrative state. But there are an awful lot of areas, like with Smith, where they, for whatever reason, won't take that step of actually saying this ruling is overturned. There's another big precedent in the other part of the First Amendment, the Establishment Clause, called Lemon, that they really dragged their feet on. But they essentially sort of, in their subsequent decisions, kind of left it as really kind of a shell, that it didn't really mean anything. And Smith may kind of go that same path where it ends up not meaning anything except that maybe if you're, you know, in the facts of that case, the Native Americans who wanted to smoke peyote as part of a ritual, then, you know, you're out of luck, but in other cases doesn't apply. You know, we'll see. Maybe at some point they are ready to cut the cord with Smith, but does not seem like they're there yet.
6: Yeah, please, Amy.
7: And, you know, we obviously don't know, and I think we're going to talk a little bit towards the end about some of the other cases that could come to the Supreme Court this term. But I think that religion and sort of the intersection between religion and public life could wind up being a really big theme at the Supreme Court this term for some of the cases that we'll talk about that the court is currently has petitions for review that it's considering that it could take as soon as, you know, this month or next month.
8: And I think those are both big themes, narrowing precedent into kind of obsolescence without overruling it, and the role of religion in public life. I think we'll talk about other cases this term or potentially on the docket that fall into both of those categories.
6: Yeah, I mean, it certainly, as you present, you know, this particular case, Masha, there's also, the court has taken a steady stream of religion clauses cases in recent terms, and because of that, there just seem to be a lot of different ways in which the court could decide this particular case. It has a lot of different paths that it could take. I mean, want to maybe take a quick beat on that, just sort of like what we should be looking for, and what sort of clues this case may ultimately provide for where free exercise is headed?
8: Yeah.
5: Thomas Donnelly, National Constitution Center lead scholar.
8: Absolutely. I think one option is just to say, look, there are exceptions in this law. So I think it's very likely that Colorado is going to lose. There has been a long string of religious liberty cases originating from Colorado. Colorado has lost all of them for whatever reason. So I think it's very likely that Colorado is going to lose. It could be very narrow. Under Fulton, there are exemptions in this law, just like there were in Fulton, and there's some individualized discretion for these exemptions, and that is enough. Once you have some individualized discretion, you can't treat, race or income or disability worse than religion. So I think that would be pretty narrow and would really not create a lot of new law. I think you could read the exceptions in this law more narrowly and basically say that as long as the law has any exceptions at all, that's a roadmap for getting out of Employment Division v. Smith. And so that's something that legislatures can do very easily. I don't know the legislatures would want to do it, but that would really cover a lot of laws because most laws have some sort of exemption. So I think how the court describes that is important. And then I do think that if the court adopts either of these principles that the federal government is offering, that could be a really big, a hole that you could drive a truck through in Employment Division v. Smith. And of course, it's conceivable that the court would reconsider and decide to just go all out and overrule Employment Division v. Smith, or there could be a separate writing that signals that the court now is ready to do that in the next case. So I do think there's a whole menu of options of what could happen here.
6: Yeah, definitely keeping an eye out maybe for those separate opinions for whether one or more justices sort of signal Employment Division versus Smith's, demise in a future case. Maybe coming down to you, Greg, what's a big case that you're looking at this term?
9: So I am focused on the very first case they're going to hear on Monday. It's called Suncor versus Boulder. And I should say off the top, Masha's firm is involved in the case, so she's going to bite her tongue at everything I say, or maybe some things I say, but she can't comment on it. So this is a case about climate change, and the city and county of Boulder are trying to sue two oil companies, Suncor and ExxonMobil, for the cost that they incurred because of climate change.
5: Greg Storr, Bloomberg News Supreme Court reporter.
9: And they are suing under Colorado state law. They are making claims that the companies not only contributed to climate change but misled the public about it. And they say under what's known as state common law, judge-made law, that is a tort. It harmed us, and they should have to pay us compensation. So let me step back. A few years ago, the Supreme Court considered a similar case, except that it was filed under federal law, under federal common law. And the Supreme Court unanimously said, you can't sue under federal law. And the reason is basically that Congress passed this thing called the Clean Air Act, and that sort of covers the waterfront in terms of what federal law does, and it displaces that federal common law. So you can't sue there. But the court left open the possibility that you could sue under state law. So that's where we are now. And the big overarching question in this case is whether federal law, the legalistic word is preempts that state lawsuit, whether something in either a federal statute or the Constitution precludes a state from enforcing its tort laws. And the main action in this case is going to be the argument by the companies that the federal Constitution, the U.S. Constitution, preempts this suit. Now, most preemption cases that we get involve a statute. So last term, the court had a case involving a pesticide law, and the question was whether this federal pesticide law prevented a farmer who said that they were harmed by Roundup, the pesticide, from suing. And the Supreme Court said, yes, federal pesticide law preempted the state law. Here, it's a little different. This is a constitutional question, and there is no provision of the Constitution that explicitly says that this sort of suit can't go forward. But what the companies argue is that the structure of the Constitution implicitly precludes this sort of lawsuit, that when states join the union, they gave up some certain rights, and among those rights they gave up were to regulate this sort of thing, because pollution, air pollution, water pollution is inherently ambient. It's something that can travel across state lines. And climate change all the more so, because climate change is, carbon emissions in New Jersey are no worse for Philadelphia than carbon emissions in China. It's a worldwide phenomenon. And the argument is that Exxon and Suncor are making is that the Constitution precludes this sort of lawsuit from going forward, and for Colorado to enforce its laws would be to essentially try to impose its rules on other states, and it can't do that. The city and county of Boulder, and there are a couple other arguments that the oil companies are making, but that's really the main argument. The Boulder city and county are arguing, first of all, as I said, there's no provision of the Constitution that says this. It is, a structural argument, and that should make it a little more suspect, they say. They say that these types of lawsuits have historically gone forward, that going back to the founding, a state has been able to sue for something that happens out of state if it harms them in their state. And then there's also a thing that, depending on who you talk to, is either a really big issue or maybe it's an off-ramp for the court, which is the Boulder argues that the Supreme Court never should have taken this case up because it doesn't have jurisdiction. And I'll try to make this simple. Essentially what they're arguing is, because this case was decided by the Colorado Supreme Court, a state court at such an early stage, that the U.S. Supreme Court has to wait until there's a final judgment, or at least until the case is farther along before it gets involved, that it doesn't have jurisdiction, and that's part of our federal system. And as I said, there's some debate as to whether that's a, something that could really get in the court's way and keep them from deciding the preemption issue. But something happened just today that may make it more important, which is that Justice Alito announced today, in a bit of a surprise, that he was recused from the case. He's not going to participate. He didn't say why. He does own, or he or his wife own, some oil and gas stocks, but not the ones involved in the case. We can only speculate, but what that means is that this is going to be decided by an 8-justice court. And if you have an 8-justice court, there's always the possibility of a 4-4 split. And if there's a 4-4 split on the preemption question, it's at least possible the court will be more attracted to the idea that, hey, really, we just can't decide this yet, so we're going to rule on jurisdictional ground and leave open the possibility that sometime down the road they could take up the bigger question. So it's going to be a super big case. However it comes out, there are several dozen of these suits out there that are probably going to rise or fall if the court reaches a preemption issue. If the court tosses out this suit, it basically means there's not really a good avenue out there for those who think that the courts ought to require oil and gas companies and other carbon emitters to pay for some of the costs of climate change.
6: Maybe, Amy, talk a little bit about the stakes in this case, the practical stakes, the legal stakes, and just what you're looking for, as you get into oral argument. Are there justices you're looking at, key justices, or sort of key arguments that you're looking for?
7: Yeah, I mean, so the stakes are huge. I mean, there are, I think, as Craig said, like probably about 24 of these lawsuits.
9: I think it's 30, but I'm not 100% sure of that.
7: Yeah, I mean, I think potentially billions and billions of dollars at stake when you add up all of the different lawsuits. And the legal stakes, as Craig said, are also substantial. At the oral arguments, I mean, I think, going into the oral arguments, like simply the fact that the court agreed to take up the case, and this is a court that, I would suspect would be sympathetic to the companies, just based on sort of its makeup. On the other hand, you talk to some sort of legal experts on this, and sort of the question is sort of how to link sort of the, like, on what theory, like, mm-hmm. And so to sort of listen to the justices and try to figure out, is there a majority that's going to coalesce around a particular theory, whether that's the Constitution, whether that's some sort of statutory preemption, whether that's the jurisdictional issue, whether or not the issue is properly before the court at all.
5: Amy House, SCOTUS blog co-founder and reporter.
7: With Justice Alito not there.
6: Yeah, no, absolutely. And I mean, so, you know, those are the big issues, the big cases. We have Second Amendment, we have religion, we have climate change. So certainly things with serious heft. Maybe coming back to you, Masha, and maybe we'll do a little lightning round. You know, what's sort of another, either dark horse or under the radar, maybe not quite as prominent case that you have your eyes on?
8: Yeah, I have a couple. It was so hard for me to sit quietly for that conversation. I'll do two here.
9: I'm going to ask later.
7: We're going to hear about it in the green room afterwards. Yeah.
9: I'm talking. I don't.
8: One is Keehan v. Florida, which asks the question whether you can have just a 6-person jury instead of a 12-person jury. The standard in the United States is to have a 12-person jury, but there are a handful of states, something like 6 or 7, that allow a criminal conviction with a 6-person jury. In Williams v. Florida in 1970, not a great decade for Supreme Court decisions that are currently in vogue, the Supreme Court held that a 6-person jury is constitutionally permissible, and that the fact that historically there had been a 12-person jury was pretty much an accident. And so the Supreme Court held that that was permitted.
5: Masha Hansford, appellate and Supreme Court attorney.
8: The court has been willing to reconsider cases that are viewed now as out of step with historical tradition, and it granted review in this case to see whether Williams versus Florida was overruled. And I do think, going back to our prior discussion, when the court grants review on the question whether a particular case should be overruled, especially in the face of historical arguments that the prior decision was just wrong, it is more likely to actually just overrule the case outright. There was a case called Ramos versus Louisiana in 2020 where the court overturned a very similar precedent from only 2 years later, the Apodaca case from 1972, which had held that the Constitution does not require a criminal jury to be unanimous. And I think these decisions are very closely related, and the petitioner argues that just basically the same analysis that applied in Ramos should be decisive here. I don't think it's a foregone conclusion. In 2019, the Supreme Court granted review on the question of whether the dual sovereignty doctrine should be overturned. That's the doctrine that says there's an exception to double jeopardy when there are dual sovereigns, so both the state and the federal government can prosecute a person for the same crime. Double jeopardy does not apply across sovereigns. And after receiving all the evidence, the court actually said, you know what, actually this exception is historically supported and we're not going to overrule the case. So it's not a foregone conclusion, but my guess is it's fairly likely to overrule the case directly. The second case is Nielsen versus Watanabe, which asks whether the Supreme Court should overrule Bivens. Bivens is the doctrine that implied a private right of action under the Constitution for constitutional violations, and so let people sue for money damages based on violations of constitutional rights. That doctrine, that was a 1971 decision, by the way. That doctrine has fallen into big disfavor in the Supreme Court and has been essentially narrowed to its facts. But this case actually presents the question, in part, of whether Bivens should be entirely overruled. This case arises from the deliberate indifference to a prisoner's medical need. So Bivens itself was a case that arose in the Fourth Amendment context. It was about an unreasonable search. But in 1980, the Supreme Court, in a case called Carlson v. Green, extended Bivens and said you can sue for damages for a violation of constitutional rights if you're a prisoner, and the court and the prison staff was deliberately indifferent to serious medical need. The prisoner in that case actually died from an asthma attack, and his estate brought suit, and the court allowed that suit to go forward. In Nielsen, it's a very similar situation. The prisoner did not die, but he broke his tailbone, suffered excruciating pain for months, which was unattended to in prison. And so the challengers say you should limit this case to its context. It's not the exact same facts because he didn't die and because there are all these other things that the court should have considered that actually were already in place for Carlson, but the court didn't think about them. So these are all reasons to limit Bivens, and this creates a new context. The petitioner does go out and ask the court just to overrule Bivens. The federal government says don't overrule Bivens in this case, you don't need to, but it essentially says, but you should overrule Carlson v. Green. It says that Carlson v. Green, the case that extended Bivens to the prison context, is obsolescent. There's a null set that there, every single thing is going to be a new context under that, and it's kind of an interesting judgment by the federal government that it's like more modest to take this one step of essentially overruling, maybe without saying the word overruling, Carlson v. Green and doing Bivens in the next case, but the government says you should consider whether to overrule Bivens in a Fourth Amendment case. So I think this, and the prisoner argues that it recognizes that the court doesn't like Bivens, isn't going to extend it, but given that this is exactly on all fours, it should just kind of cabin it off to basically the facts of Bivens and basically the facts of Carlson, and that this case falls into that category. So I think this case will be interesting to see whether Bivens is finally overruled after all the shade that the court has been throwing at it for the last many terms. And if not, and just what it says again about what, how the court treats precedent and whether it's ready to say it's overruling it, whether it does something that leaves it as an empty shell, as Greg said, without officially doing that.
6: Thank you. Same question to you, Greg. Something maybe under the radar or you know, a dark horse case that you have your eyes on.
9: Well, I like the word radar because my case is about a plane. This is a case called Jupi versus Alaska, and it is about the excessive fines clause of the Eighth Amendment, which the Supreme Court has said basically means you can't be fined for something in a disproportionate way from the thing you did wrong. And this is a case about a guy who, former military pilot, who basically runs an air taxi in Alaska, where he takes people back and forth from small town to small town. And in Alaska, there are a number of villages that are dry, that don't allow alcohol. And this man was flying up. His name is Ken Jupi. He, the way as he tells it, had a passenger who he was flying from Fairbanks to the village of Beaver, and she had a bunch of groceries that included some beer for her husband. Beaver is a dry village. He says, I didn't know she had beer back there. But turns out, she did. The plane was searched. He was charged with a misdemeanor. Everybody was charged with a misdemeanor, offense of violating this law. He actually had to serve 3 days in jail. He and his company were fined something like $3,000. And now, and this is what the case is really about, the state is trying to make him forfeit his airplane, because Alaska law says if you violate this law, forfeiture of your airplane is mandatory if you knowingly violate it. And the airplane's worth about $95,000. It's a 1969 Cessna, I believe. And the state has a very different version of the story. They basically say, hey, this guy totally knew that there was beer back there. He was the troopers saw him reorganizing the packages. You could actually see some of the beer. And, oh, by the way, the reason we searched the plane in the first place was because we were already investigating him for this sort of thing, because we had reason to suspect he was actually charged with a felony in a different case, pleaded guilty to a lesser offense. As it's teed up for the Supreme Court, the question is whether, when you're making that assessment about whether something is disproportionate, whether you look to you have to look at the specific wrongdoing of the individual as opposed to kind of a more abstract look at, you know, what the statute is trying to accomplish. It does kind of strike me that even though the Supreme Court is supposed to take up these legal questions, it's not supposed to kind of sort through the facts of a case. The two sides are telling such very different stories in this case that it feels a bit like a case where the court's going to agree with the side whose story it believes. The fact that they granted the case, they granted the pilot's appeal, probably suggests that they're at least skeptical that he should be forced to forfeit his plane for this offense. It's certainly the kind of thing that a justice like Neil Gorsuch would be very skeptical of. But you know, we're the briefing's not fully done, and so other things could come up, and we'll just have to see how it comes out.
6: Excellent. Maybe? Any dark horse cases that you have your eyes on?
7: Yes. This is a voting or election law case that is not one of these cases that's coming to the court on the emergency docket. It's going to be fully briefed and argued, and we probably won't get a decision until next year. So it doesn't affect the 2026 elections directly, as I will explain, but could play be really important for the 2028 elections. It's a case out of Arizona called the Republican National Committee versus Mi Familia Vota. I'm going to take you back to 2013, a case called Arizona versus Intertribal Council.

0: then you could vote in all elections in Arizona. That led to a 2018 consent decree called the LULAC consent decree, in which the state agreed that if you registered using the state form but without providing proof of citizenship, you could still be registered to vote, and then the state would try to verify proof of citizenship using its motor vehicle data registration database. And then in 2020, as some of you may remember, Joe Biden won Arizona. It was kind of a pivotal state by about 10,000 votes. There were claims that non-citizens had cast as many as 36,000 votes in Arizona. So the Arizona Senate formed a committee to audit the results of the 2020 election. That committee did not find any evidence of voter fraud, but in 2022, Arizona passed two new laws that required proof of citizenship for applicants who use the state voter registration form, and then set up new procedures to cancel voter registration for non-citizens. This case, Mi Familia Vota, was originally brought by the Biden administration, several nonprofits, three tribes, and the Democratic National Committee. And there are two issues that are before the court now. There are a couple of other petitions out of the Ninth Circuit's decision that the Supreme Court decided not to take up. So there are two issues. The first is whether either the National Voter Registration Act or the 2018 consent decree bar Arizona from requiring proof of citizenship to register to vote with the state form. And then the second issue is whether or not the National Voter Registration Act bars Arizona from implementing a program to cancel voter registrations of voters who are not citizens within 90 days of federal elections. So the first question about requiring proof of citizenship to vote sort of hinges on the meaning of the word necessary, which is what the National Voter Registration Act. It gives states the power to require information necessary to verify voter eligibility. And so the state says, you know, in Intertribal Council, the 2013 decision, the court said that states can require information that the federal form does not. Proof of citizenship is necessary to assess whether or not voters are eligible to vote. The challengers say if you're talking about necessary, it means essential, and it's not essential because the federal voter registration forms already, and the state voter registration forms already have the applicants attest under penalty of perjury that they're citizens. And then on the second point about the NVRA prohibits any program to systematically remove voters from the voter rolls in the 90-day run-up to a federal election. It's called the quiet period. And the RNC and the states defending, the legislature defending the programs at issue here say that because non-citizens aren't eligible to vote at all, this doesn't apply to them because they shouldn't be on the rolls in the first place. The challengers say that the NVRA doesn't limit who can be removed to vote, doesn't limit why a voter can be ineligible. But we know a little bit about how the court has seen at least part of these issues. Back in 2024 on the emergency docket, by a vote of 5-4, the Supreme Court allowed the state to use the part of the law that requires proof of citizenship for the state form. So, you know, the litigation continued in the lower courts and bubbled back up to the Supreme Court after the lower courts had finished reviewing it. So, you know, it seems that a majority of the court is likely to be sympathetic on the first part about requiring proof of citizenship to vote using the state form. We'll see what they think about the 90-day quiet period. But again, this is something that could really be important when the 2028 elections roll around.
1: Amy Howe, SCOTUS blog co-founder and reporter.
2: As we get to the final portion of our conversation here, we have some great audience questions here. You know, the first one, we have some questions here about the emergency interim docket. You know, sort of just generally what's going on there, and, you know, what are the vibes, but also, you know, historically, you know, has there been

0: such use of that docket in the past, and are the rulings there binding?
1: I mean, I'm glad to start. I mean, I think it's sort of hard to overstate how much the emergency docket has changed and how much it pervades the court's work. As Greg said, it really has changed everything about sort of the rhythm of the court's work. You know, I think it is responsible for the decline in the number of cases that the court hears oral arguments and hears on the merits. You want to pick up?
2: Yeah, I'll just say, you folks might notice me checking my phone here. There's two reasons I'm checking my phone. One, because I didn't print out my notes like Masha did. And two, because I think there's at least a small chance the Supreme Court might issue an emergency order in one of these emergency matters this evening. And so I'm keeping half an eye on that. It just kind of pervades what goes on at the court, and it's one big issue after another. And it's really sort of caused by the combination of, you know, an administration that is doing, well, let me start, a Congress that hasn't been doing all that much historically over the last few years, administrations of both parties trying to do big things, people going into court to try to block them, lower courts blocking those initiatives, and then you get emergency applications up at the Supreme Court, and it's just a growing phenomenon.
3: Greg Storr with Bloomberg News.
4: I agree with that. I think that there's a chart about how there were just a handful of emergency applications in the whole first Trump administration, and then like an order of magnitude more than that in the Biden administration, and then in just the first term, in the first term of the second Trump administration, it was about almost as much as in the whole 4 years of the Biden administration. I was at the Solicitor General's office for a big part of it, and the emergencies were a very small part of the assistance work, and then they became a very, very large part of the work, and I do think it gives the Supreme Court a lot more say on a lot more legal issues than they used to have. Something that's interesting that I've been watching just over the last few months is a lot of these decisions, in part because they were so fast, have been unreasoned, the orders granting emergency relief. But I think of the last 9 grants of emergency relief, the court has actually explained its reasoning. You know, and there had been a lot of criticism that the court is doing these hugely significant things. They might be binding. Some opinions have indicated that the lower courts should view them as binding without an explanation. And it does seem like the court either has taken cognizance of that or has come to that conclusion on its own. And I think it was something like 10% in the first year of this administration had an explanation, and 8 of the last 9 have had an explanation. And so hopefully that's helpful to litigants and to the lower courts applying these rulings to have even a brief explanation of whether the court was focused on the equities or the merits or both, and to get that brief account.
3: Masha Hansford, a discussion at the National Constitution Center in Philadelphia.
1: Say is that, you know, I think we think of it, the emergency docket, and certainly the Trump administration is sort of the most frequent litigant and certainly the most successful litigant on the emergency docket. You know, I think that the private litigants who come are not anywhere near as successful, but other litigants see all of these emergency applications filed by the Trump administration, and there is, I think, this sort of thought of it doesn't hurt to try and seek emergency relief in a way that there wasn't 10 years ago. It's sort of epitomized by this emergency application that came in over the summer. And I want to preface this by saying that I am a huge dog person. I have 2 dog people, but there was an emergency application that came in over the summer, and I looked at it to make sure that I understood what was going on. And it was essentially a stay of execution for a dog.
0: Oh.
4: Did my mom write that application?
1: Yeah. And you know, someone talked to the lawyers who filed it, and they said, you know, we knew it was a long shot, but we figured we'd give it a try.
0: My goodness. Are there any cases this term that might generate surprising alliances among the justices?
4: That's a great question. The Hamani decision from last term was my favorite surprising alliance because that had a concurring opinion from Justice Alito and Justice Kagan together, kind of extolling marijuana. I mean, not quite, but it was a case about whether somebody could have a lifelong ban on possessing a firearm based on a marijuana conviction, and the court ruled no, but I thought that was a really fun alliance, and it's always nice to see people reaching across lines. You see Justice Jackson and Justice Gorsuch together a lot because I do actually think even though they have different views, they have similarities in their approaches in some ways. I don't have a prediction sitting here which case is going to generate that. I guess.
2: I think Keon,
5: the case that I was talking about, is a good candidate.
2: So the Ramos case she talked about, where the court had sort of a similar situation where it having to do with jury unanimity, the three dissenters in this case, correct me if I'm wrong, were Alito, Roberts, two conservatives, and Kagan,
1: yes,
2: a liberal.
1: It was before Dobbs.
2: Yeah, and one of the things I think animates that is Justice Kagan is probably the staunchest defender of stare decisis. Don't overturn our precedents without a really good reason. And so
1: yes,
2: you could see her, you know, if the court does overrule Williams, you could see her in dissent, perhaps
1: with a couple
2: of the conservatives.
1: Yeah.
0: Oh, that's a great one. And, you know, as the court's getting to, you know, as it's going to fill up its docket in the months ahead, what are some issues that could end up on the court's docket by the end of the term?
2: I mean, who wants to talk about the Ten Commandments?
4: Yeah. I think Amy alluded to this case earlier, the Nathan case. Texas passed a law requiring all public schools to display the Ten Commandments, a particular version of the Ten Commandments. And I think that this case is going to be a really interesting intersection of the kind of religious liberty pro-free exercise views that the court has adopted, and the idea that parents should really get to control the religious upbringing of their children. And even if, you know, some members of the court are sympathetic, they might be uncomfortable with the fact that this is imposed on the children of all of parents of all kinds of religions. And I think that those principles, you know, the cases like St. Mary's Parish and Mahmoud are easy because those two instincts are aligned, but here they will be at odds. And so I'd be really interested if the court grants that and what it does with that.
0: Yeah. Any other issues, Amy or Greg?
1: I mean, two that the Trump administration is seeking review. One has already been to the court on the emergency docket, is the ban on transgender members of the military. The Trump administration is asking the justices to weigh in on the merits. And then there's also a case, it's a little bit in the weeds, it's one of these ones that legal nerds really love, involving the appointment of acting U.S. attorneys like Alina Haba, Lindsay Halligan. It's a very technical legal issue, but a lot of fun.
0: Any for you, Greg?
2: Yeah, I'll throw out one more. So the case between Donald Trump and E. Jean Carroll, the writer who he was found to have sexually assaulted or sexually abused, excuse me. There were two lawsuits. The Supreme Court dealt with one earlier where it left intact the $5 million verdict that Trump had to pay. And there's another one. She won a second case. And this one is really about defamation, not about the sexual abuse allegation. And the reason it is potentially different and very interesting is that the allegedly defamatory comments were made while Donald Trump was president. And so the argument is that actually you can't sue me for saying things as president. You had to sue the federal government, which, by the way, can't be sued for defamation. So there is the Trump and the Justice Department have asked the Supreme Court to review that, and I think there's at least a decent chance that they will.
0: Excellent. Well, sadly, we're out of time, so please give a National Constitution Center ovation for Amy, Masha, Greg. Thank you so much.
1: Thank you. It was fun.
2: And no emergency orders came in while we were
4: here. Enjoy the Eagles game.
3: Discussion at the National Constitution Center in Philadelphia on September 28th, ahead of the start of the new Supreme Court term, which is the first Monday in October, October 5th. The three panelists, Amy Howe, SCOTUS blog co-founder and reporter, Greg Storr, Bloomberg News Supreme Court reporter, and Masha Hansford, appellate and Supreme Court attorney. The moderator, Thomas Donnelly, National Constitution Center lead scholar.
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21: AP News, I'm Ben Thomas. A disappointing September employment report from the Labor Department this morning. Ed Donahue has numbers.
22: The government says only 29,000 jobs were added last month. There was a slight uptick in the unemployment rate. Gus Fauché, chief economist at PNC Financial, explains what this could mean for the Federal Reserve.
23: There are concerns that the Federal Reserve may need to hike interest rates aggressively. I think with a decent jobs report, but not a great one, that puts less pressure on the Fed to increase the Fed funds rate.
22: It has calmed concerns about a potentially hot U.S. economy worsening inflation. I'm Ed Donahue.
21: Stocks rose on the news. The Dow added 250 points, or about 0.5%. The S&P rose 0.7%, the Nasdaq 1.2%. Oil prices yo-yoed, Brent crude again settling above $102 per barrel. U.S. gasoline prices remain high, but eased again. AAA has the national average for regular grade just under $4.40 a gallon. In Tennessee, Krista Pike's attorneys say she's on a ventilator and unconscious after her failed execution. And Sagar Meghani reports FBI employees have something new to read.
24: It's called the Patel Report, after Director Kash Patel, a classified report examining what the FBI says are chapters from its storied history where it fell short. The AP learned of the report through an internal message, and while it's unclear just what episodes are mentioned, the report's very existence is in line with Patel's criticism of his predecessors and agents he says politicized the Bureau, like those who investigated President Trump. During his confirmation hearing last year, Patel pledged he would not seek retribution.
25: I have no interest, no desire, and will not, if confirmed, go backwards.
24: Yet the report bearing his name says, quote, the Patel report looks backward because accountability demands it. Sagar Meghani, Washington.
21: This is AP News.
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3: Welcome to Washington Today on C-SPAN Radio for Friday, October 2nd, 2026. Jobs report for September comes in far lower than expected. Labor Department says 29,000 jobs were added. Unemployment rate rises from 4.1% to 4.2%. With diesel fuel at a record high price, President Donald Trump posting, Europe has just agreed to release a massive amount of their heavily stocked diesel. The process will begin immediately. President Trump is heading out again to campaign for Republican candidates, this time in Alabama, after yesterday's stops in Texas and Oklahoma. We'll hear from him and Democratic pollster John Anzalone about how things look a month out from Election Day. New York Governor Kathy Hochul appoints New York Attorney General Letitia James as special prosecutor in the Cornell University fraternity sexual assault case, saying, in what world would the police learn from the victim that she had been literally gang raped and that she believed 100% she'd been raped and not elevate those allegations? New Supreme Court term starts on Monday. We'll get a preview of two high-profile cases, whether cities and states can sue energy companies for damage caused by climate change, and whether the laws banning AR-15-style assault weapons across the country are constitutional. Plus, the fired publisher and chief of staff from the military newspaper Stars and Stripes talk about the importance of a free press, and there's a new online way to track the rebuilding of the Key Bridge in Baltimore. That and more ahead on Washington Today. Story from Yahoo Finance, the U.S. added just 29,000 jobs in September, missing expectations as the unemployment rate ticked up to 4.2%, according to Labor Department data released Friday. September's miss points to a labor market that's continuing to lose steam amid a long period of low hire, low fire dynamics. Average hourly earnings rose an anemic 0.1% from August and are up 3% year over year, a level that's likely below the current rate of inflation. That was from Yahoo Finance. Senator Mark Warner, Democrat from Virginia, posted this video.
0: 29,000. That is all our economy added new jobs in September. The expectation was close to 100,000. How much more evidence of how bad this Trump economy is? Polling showed only 17% of Americans approve of this Trump economy. The war, the tariffs, rising gas prices, and now job growth slowdown. There is one way to change that. That means we got to get out and in a free and fair election, turn the direction of this country around. Speak up, stand up, fight back.
3: Senator Mark Warner, Democrat from Virginia, in a video. Kevin Hassett, director of the National Economic Council at the White House, spoke to reporters outside the White House about the September jobs report.
1: You called the August jobs report blockbuster, revised down, July revised down, 29,000 jobs.
2: Right.
1: How would you describe this most recent economic?
2: Well, first, it was revised down to 133,000. So if I were on TV when the consensus was, what, 60, then I would say 133 is blockbuster too, right? And one of the things about jobs numbers is that they go up and down, and you have to smooth through over the last 3 or 4 months to see what's going on. And those numbers are really positive. And the thing to remember is that private sector employment is still booming. What's happened is because we've reduced federal employment by 300,000 workers, then the numbers are a little bit lower if you don't account for that. And don't forget that over the last 2 years under Joe Biden, especially right before the election, 50% of the job creation was hiring federal government workers. So they were trying to jimmy up the economy ahead of the election by hiring government workers. And that disruption is something that we've offset. Finally, we care a lot about government workers. There are a lot of great ones that we work with every day. And we follow closely labor markets, especially in the D.C. area. And federal government workers who have moved on have been finding jobs. And the labor market now is actually stronger than before we began this. I got time for one last question.
4: Yes, Kevin, we know that typically the black unemployment rate rises. Before we see other problems kind of apparent in the job market. We just saw the largest increase in black unemployment rate since 2020.
2: It's definitely a cause for concern, and it's something that we're studying very closely. If you look at like the poverty data, they went radically in the opposite direction. And so, you know, our hope, we're going to watch closely. We're going to study closely what the cause of this was. It's highly likely related to seasonal factors and the race of people who do this kind of job as opposed to that kind of job. But we'll have more to say about this the next time we talk, because it's something we're really digging into today.
4: Reaction to the job report today. Did you talk to the president?
6: about his reaction to the job report today?
2: I can't talk about my conversations with the president, but yes, I did talk to him about the job support.
7: So, so quick on the time change, President Trump says this one. He says people are sick and tired of having to change their clocks twice a year. He says it's bad for business, essentially. Is it bad for business? Does it hurt the economy? Have you seen that in your numbers?
2: There's a really big economic literature on the impact of daylight savings, and I would urge you to look at some of those papers because there's a disagreement among some people, but some people think that it's a big positive for the economy if we do away with it. And, I haven't been in a seminar where I've decided that I 100% buy into that end of the literature. So thank you very much.
7: Enjoy the sun.
6: Okay. Thank you, Kevin.
3: Kevin Hassett, director of the White House National Economic Council, with reporters outside the White House. Unemployment rate by race from the Bureau of Labor Statistics. White, 3.6%, Black, 7%, Asian, 2.9%, and Hispanic or Latino, 4.7%. C-SPAN spoke this morning with Gregory Robb, MarketWatch economics editor, about the September jobs report from the Labor Department. Again, 29,000 jobs created. Overall, unemployment rate goes up from 4.1% to 4.2%.
8: It kind of fits with the pattern we've had for the labor market. It is pretty soft. We call it the low fire economy. We've been in this state for maybe a year or so, and we're still here now. The economy is not, there's not a lot of hiring, but also not a lot of firing.
9: Is the economy strong? What is the state of it right now?
8: You know, the economy has picked up here in the, just really recently, we got some numbers from the second quarter gross domestic product. It spiked up higher than we had thought, and the numbers for the third quarter, which just ended in September, we're going to get a strong quarter of growth. It looks like the economy is strengthening. You know, we had expected consumers to kind of not spend enough, a lot of their money because they had to go to the gas pump. You know, higher gas prices were going to curtail spending, but that hasn't really happened. The economy seems to be in pretty good shape, but the problem for the administration is that people are not feeling it in their pocketbooks. Inflation is higher. Today we got some wage numbers from in this report that were really disappointing. So people are feeling their paychecks are less inflation. And also in the labor market, there's not a lot of dynamism. There's with that low hiring means that it's people can't jump jobs, which is a great way to get ahead in the United States economy. So I think people are really disgruntled, and that is what the administration is facing.
9: So who is benefiting in this economy?
8: Well, if you have a job, you can pretty much, you know, you're kind of, people are hugging their jobs, is what they say. So people are benefiting that way. But people who are out looking and recent college grads are having some trouble because businesses are pretty cautious here.
9: What sectors in this report saw growth? What sectors saw loss?
8: You know, we've had this, it's the breadth of job creation is very narrow, and this is another thing economists don't like. And basically, the hiring strength in the economy now is people taking care of other people. As the economy ages and demographics, you know, like baby boomers retire, there is a banner business and people taking care of each other. And that's the strongest part of the economy. It has been. Other sectors seemed just, you know, a little bit here, you know, a little bit there. It depends on if you have a good skill, you can probably find work. But just overall, there's just not a lot of dynamism.
9: Private versus public jobs. What did this report say?
8: Well, as you had said up top in your summary, that the overall economy only added 29,000 jobs, but a lot of that was government, a big drop in government jobs. So the private sector, which excludes government, was up 46,000 this month. It's a little bit better. This report is not like the economy is falling out of bed or the labor market is falling out of bed. It kind of fits. Last month we had a really strong report. We thought job creation was 80,000 a month for the last three months. Now it's been revised down to 51,000. So, you know, it's hanging in there, but just really pokey.
3: Gregory Robb, MarketWatch economics editor on C-SPAN's Washington Journal program this morning. More reaction to the September jobs report. Labor Secretary Keith Sonderling, who was just confirmed by the Senate on Wednesday by a vote of 47 to 41, writing on X, in September, we added 9,000 manufacturing jobs, adding to 72,000 created just this year alone, 9 straight months of manufacturing growth, reversing years of decline after Biden lost 200,000-plus manufacturing jobs. With historic investments that President Trump is bringing in, manufacturing continues to rise and construction jobs increase as we build these plants because everyone wants American products made by Americans. And from Governor Mikey Sherrill, Democrat from New Jersey, the numbers are in, and it's another stunningly bad jobs report under President Donald Trump. Just 29,000 jobs were added in September. Unemployment rose to 4.2%, and we learned that 60,000 fewer jobs were created in July and August than previously reported. Trump promised an economic boom. Instead, it's a bust. While he and his family cash in on crypto to the tune of billions, New Jersey families pay the price. That from Governor Mikey Sherrill. On Wall Street today, the Dow up 250, NASDAQ up 319, S&P up 56. The Group of Seven Wealthy Democracies, writes AP, said Friday that they plan to release 100 million barrels of oil and fuel products in the coming weeks, starting with substantial amounts of diesel after the fuel recently hit record high prices in the United States. President Donald Trump said the diesel release would happen immediately, echoing a G7 promise to start immediately with a front-loaded substantial release of diesel within the next 20 days and the rest over 4 months. Trump and his Republican Party face pressures to address surging prices ahead of the November 3rd midterm elections, and Trump announced the action Friday on social media. That was from AP. Later, as President Trump left the White House, a reporter asked him about it.
10: Your diesel deal with Europe.
11: Europe has a lot of diesel, and they're going to be making a major world contribution, and so are we. And we're not going to be doing the export ban. We're going to be doing what we're supposed to do. But I did ask them, and we're going to have a lot of oil. Very shortly, as soon as Iran ends, which won't be long, not going to be long, you're going to have oil go down to the price it was before, maybe even lower than I got it at the beginning.
10: Sir, if Democrats win, do you think they'll try to get rid of the high defense equity? If Democrats win, do you think they'll get rid of the high
12: defense equity?
11: We have a very good relationship with Europe, and they wanted to do it because they have a lot of diesel. They use diesel, and they had a lot of diesel. I said it would be great if you put it out to the market. They did it, and that's the difference.
12: What about the relationship with Giorgia Meloni now?
11: Very good. I think it's a very good
13: relationship.
11: Mr. President,
13: is a diesel export ban officially off the table now that you're getting supply from Europe?
11: Well, we were never going to do it. I don't think we're. But basically, Europe was great because they're putting a lot of diesel oil out there. They have diesel. They use diesel disproportionately more than most, and they did a great job.
3: President Donald Trump answering reporters' questions outside the White House as he was leaving to head to campaign in Alabama. AAA saying that a gallon of diesel in the U.S. is now $6.37, down from the record $6.52 on September 22nd. Diesel prices have also hit records in Europe. Another AP story from Montgomery, Alabama. President Donald Trump will continue his midterm campaign swing with a rally in deep red Alabama Friday, returning to the place where he drew his first mega crowd. Trump will be stumping for Republican candidates, including Senator Tommy Tuberville, who is running against former Democratic Senator Doug Jones for Alabama governor. Also, there is a newly redrawn second congressional district with a competitive race. Thursday night, President Trump was in another deep red state, Oklahoma.
18: Well, you can defeat the Democrat communists and vote for more money in your pockets, bigger paychecks for your families, lower taxes, less crime, more Oklahoma oil and gas, and no amnesty for illegal aliens. Right? And if you want to turn America into a poor, crime-ridden, communist, third world nation, I would suggest you vote Democrat.
3: President Trump Thursday night at a campaign rally in Durant, Oklahoma, part of a speech that ran about an hour and 20 minutes, during which he also spoke about why he was in that state, which does not have very competitive elections. Republicans are almost universally favored.
18: Ladies and gentlemen of Oklahoma, the golden age of America is upon us, but You must get out. You have to vote. You have to get people from other states to vote, though. I mean, look, this is more about, this is very important. These guys are going to win. They got to win, but you got to get out. You never know what happens, right? It's politics. It's like war. Look at Vladimir. He thought he was going to have a one-day war. It lasted 5 years. Things happen. Elections, things happen. You got to get out and vote. You can't assume they're going to win. You have to get out and vote, because if you assume, you know, the press plays the fake polls all the time. Sometimes they want to demean you in the polls. Sometimes they want to make you like you're invincible. So everyone says, you know, Alice, let's stay home tonight. Let's not vote for the president because he's going to win. Or sometimes they want to give you phony polls, so they'll say, he can't win. They did them both ways. I've suffered both. They're crooked as hell. The pollsters are almost as crooked as the journalists. The journalists have them by a little bit. But go out, swampthevoteusa.com if you want any information on that. But you have to get out and vote. And you have to get your friends, because it's sort of about 35 races, if you want to know the truth. You know, I'm here in Oklahoma, and I'm really here because I love you people. I'm not here. These guys, I had to get here. I feel a little foolish. You know, I'm saying go out and vote, go out and vote. They're going to win it in Atlanta, but still go out and vote. But we're not worried about them. We're worried about Michigan. We're worried about Texas. We're worried about a few states. But it's all about 35 different contests, not states, contests. And I'm going to just about all. I'm going to Alaska. We have a very good senator up there.
3: President Donald Trump Thursday night campaigning in Durant, Oklahoma, where there are races this year for governor and U.S. senator, a special election to fill the seat of Republican Mark Wayne Mullen, who resigned to become Homeland Security Secretary, both rated solid Republican by the Cook Political Report. Democratic pollster John Anzalone joined a panel of political strategists and analysts of both parties Thursday night at the Harvard Kennedy School of Government's Institute of Politics, predicting a very good election season for Democrats.
5: We're a month out. Tell me what's going to happen on Election Day. House, Senate, and then a bit about the gov races. We can't neglect the gov races.
14: Well,
5: Democrats take the Congress?
14: Yeah, I think so.
5: Both chambers.
14: I think that let's set the table, right, for what's the political environment. Because almost everyone here has been through, you know, dozens of, you know, election cycles. I mean, you know, 1994 when, you know, Democrats lost the House for the first time since the 50s. It's kind of feeling a little like that. And so we just got out of the field with the Wall Street Journal poll. And so this is, you know, we do it in a bipartisan manner.
5: You're the co-author of the
14: Journal
5: poll.
14: Co-author with a Republican pollster who works for Trump's PAC, a guy named Adam Geller, really great. Founded it with Tony Fabrizio, who is Trump's pollster. They're fantastic pollsters. And here's just the setup. It's not, you know, Democrat or Republican. It's just the numbers. I mean, we are dealing with a political environment where 68% of voters say the country is moving in the wrong direction. Now, you may say, oh, well, you know, that's been that way, for years and years and years. In our April 2025 poll, that number had gotten down to just a 10-point margin, right? 51-41 and 51 wrong.
5: Okay.
14: And so we actually, there was a lot of hope there. People were giving Trump grace. He ran as the economy president. They really thought that he was going to be able to sprinkle kind of the fairy dust and move things on. Well, what we've seen today is 60% of voters in the midterm believe that Trump's economic policies have made things worse.
5: Okay.
14: So his biggest, you know, strength has turned into his biggest weakness. He was the economy president.
5: So what's going to happen?
14: Well, hold on. I think this is really important.
5: We got five people on stage, John.
15: Hold on, J-Mart.
14: But the biggest problem is 73% of voters don't believe he's making the economy and the cost of living the top priority. And so this has undermined everything about the Republican brand. The Democratic brand is at historic lows, and so we're winning because they're losing. We'll talk about that later.
5: Sure.
14: But I think that this looks a little bit more, and we got Charlie Cook here, like 1994, than it does 2018, because in 18 the economy numbers were actually pretty good. And I think we're going to wake up, and we're going to have accidental congressmen, and we're going to be Googling people we never had ever thought were going to win. And so that – and the angry voters win, our motivation level is high.
5: So in sum, Democrats take the House and Senate.
14: Yeah, I think they take the House. I think that the Senate is still a potential 50-50, but I don't think that we're going to do worse than 50-50.
5: You said it's going to be a 1994 like landslide, but now you're saying
14: no,
5: the Senate's still up for grabs.
14: We got to win a lot.
5: Okay.
14: We got to win a lot. I think we will wake up and win it.
3: Democratic pollster John Anzalone on a panel Thursday night at Harvard's Kennedy School Institute of Politics, celebrating its 60th anniversary with this special JFK Jr. Forum on the midterm elections. You can find it at our website, cspan.org. The National Republican Congressional Committee, NRCC, has placed 36 democratically held seats on its official target list for this midterm election, while the Democratic Congressional Campaign Committee, the DCCC, has 66 Republican-held seats that they're looking to flip. One of the current Democratic seats on the GOP list is Maine's 2nd District, where Jared Golden is not running for re-election. He's a Democrat. Republican nominee Paul LePage, former Maine governor, debated Democratic nominee Matt Dunlap, Maine State Auditor, in Portland Thursday night.
15: And before tonight's debate, we asked viewers what issue matters most here. In this election, this 2026 election, we received hundreds of responses, and the most common answer, probably no surprise to either of you, was the cost of living right now. So if voters send you to Congress, what is the first bill that you'd introduce or support to lower one specific cost? That is the key part of this question here. One specific cost for families in Maine's 2nd District. And Mr. LePage, we begin with you for this question.
16: I'll tell you, the very first bill I'm going to introduce, it's about Maine veterans. And the one thing about Maine veterans, they do not have dental care. And dental care is so, so critically important to their health. And that's the first bill I'm going to introduce after I ask the president to put restrictions on sending fuel, diesel to foreign countries.
15: Same question for you, Mr. Dunlap, here tonight.
17: Well, the number one thing that I hear about on the campaign trail, and generally speaking when I'm not campaigning, is the cost of health care and the availability of health care. So I think that would be the first thing that I'd want to see tackled by the Congress, is access and to affordable health care, whether that's something as simple as simply restoring the tax subsidies that expired at the end of December for the Affordable Care Act, which over 20,000 people in Maine had to give up their health insurance because of those increased costs. And eventually we need to work towards something like a Medicare for All system where people don't have to worry about going bankrupt because of a slip and fall on the ice.
15: And so as you both talk about these proposals that you have, I'll direct this to you for 30 seconds. How long before a family in the 2nd District could actually see some relief from the proposal that you mentioned?
17: Well, if you restore the subsidies to the Affordable Care Act, they'd see it immediately. In January, as soon as we could enact it and the president would sign it into law. So I think that would be an immediate relief. I think a type of universal health care system, affordable care, Medicare for All system will probably take a while. There's a lot of different pieces to bring into play, much of which is already there. We already pay a Medicare assessment. We already have Medicaid. We already have all these other things that we can then integrate into some type of a universal health care system, which I think would be take a lot of the burden off people's shoulders.
15: And as far as the proposal that you mentioned, the dental care for veterans, how long would that be before you would realistically see?
16: That would have to go through Congress. But what I would do to help Maine immediately on day one is go visit the president and say, President Obama outlawed PL-90 in 2012. Just make it legal. We could have PL-90 installed in Maine immediately. It was here. We reduced our premiums by 70% in the individual market rates. So I think we could do that immediately.
3: A debate from Maine's 2nd Congressional District, Thursday night in Portland, hosted by WMTV. Republican nominee Paul LePage, former governor, and the Democratic nominee, the current state auditor, Matt Dunlap. Although the Cook Political Report rates the race as likely Republican, the Portland Herald Press has a poll about a week ago that shows 51% of likely voters saying they would vote for Dunlap, 45% for LePage, 5% undecided. One of the U.S. Senate seats currently held by a Republican that Democrats are looking to win is in Ohio. WCMH out of Columbus, writing, two new polls conducted over nearly identical periods show Democrat Sherrod Brown leading Republican Senator John Husted in Ohio's special U.S. Senate election. Poll conducted by Suffolk University and USA Today found Brown with roughly 47% support among likely voters, compared with 44% for Husted. Brown's edge falls within the poll's margin of error of plus or minus 4.4 percentage points. 6% were undecided among independents. 58% favored Brown. 33% favored Husted. That was from WCMH. Sherrod Brown was in Toledo, Ohio today. Reporters asked him about President Trump's plans to campaign for Senator Husted this weekend.
19: What are your thoughts on President Trump's campaign event with John Husted tomorrow?
20: Well, 2 weeks ago, Senator Husted essentially asked the data center crypto boys to come in and bail him out. And they came in with $30 million. Now he's asking the president to come in and bail him out. The fact is, if he would listen to people and vote to end this war and listen to people and vote to end these tariffs, that's what people want. They don't want a $30 million investment from the crypto billionaires. They don't want a presidential visit. They want action.
3: Sherrod Brown also asked during the stop in Toledo today about a bill dealing with data center electricity and other costs sponsored by his opponent, Senator John Husted, that failed to get the 60 votes needed to advance earlier this week in the Senate in Washington.
20: You said it. This bill asks utility companies and asks public utilities commissions to do something. Ask. I mean, John Husted has been, you know, the face of data centers. That's been out there. He's called the golden boy at First Energy Company by the executives. That's why electric prices are going up. And to say, well, we hope they'll do better, does not do anything. So we need to get down to work. We need to end the war. We need to end the tariffs so that residents of this state can see these prices finally go down. Otherwise, diesel prices, gas prices, fertilizer prices, grocery store prices continue to go up.
3: Sherrod Brown in Toledo today. Senator Husted was on Fox Business on Wednesday after his data center bill came up short of the 60 votes needed.
21: You heard your colleagues on the other side of the aisle. They said your bill wasn't tough enough. What do you say in response?
22: Well, 417 people voted it in the House, 206 Democrats. Akeem Jeffries voted for it. AOC voted for it. It's a chance to make data centers accountable for any electric infrastructure that they need to build so that they pay for it and not citizens. And the Democrats would rather obstruct than do something about it. They say they care about affordability, but they won't do anything about affordability. Republicans gave them a chance today, and they blocked it.
3: Senator John Husted, Republican from Ohio, on Fox Business on Wednesday. More campaign news on C-SPAN Radio's Washington Today. In Texas, Republican Governor Greg Abbott is running for a fourth term and getting a challenge. The El Paso Times writing, as Election Day is just weeks away, a new poll in the Texas gubernatorial race indicates it will be one of the closest elections in state history. Governor Greg Abbott leads Democrat candidate Gina Hinojosa 48.8% to 44.5%. In a Wednesday, September 30th poll by Pollmax that represents a margin of 4.2%, making that race a toss-up. That was from the El Paso Times. Governor Abbott was in Austin, Texas today, the capital, announcing the state had secured a $7.5 billion federal reimbursement from the U.S. Department of Homeland Security for state border security costs from Operation Lone Star.
23: There has been a slight uptick in those coming across the border. There's some other challenges that we're monitoring in the early stages of right now. You may have had, maybe seen reports, maybe published reports about a caravan that's gathering together in the southern part of Mexico. And we got to see what that caravan may be doing. Bottom line, we have to be prepared for whatever may happen on the border. And Texas must be in the vanguard of leading and working with our Border Patrol partners to make sure we're doing everything we can to deny illegal entry in the state of Texas. Know this. The tools we have now are more prolific than we've ever had before. In the last session, I signed a law making it a state crime now for somebody to enter the state illegally, crossing the border illegally, authorizing law enforcement officers across the entire state of Texas to arrest those people who've crossed the border illegally. So we look forward to working with all of our law enforcement partners to make sure that, Texas is doing everything we can to arrest and to stop anybody from entering Texas illegally.
3: Governor Greg Abbott, Republican of Texas in Austin today. His Democratic opponent in the gubernatorial election in November is State Representative Gina Hinojosa, who put out an ad this week that mentions border security.
0: Crime doesn't start on the streets.
1: It starts with politicians that give up on the people.
0: After 26 years.
1: 35 years.
2: Over 30 years.
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0: 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Gina Hinojosa doesn't talk.
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0: It's why guys who wear the uniform are with Gina Hinojosa for governor. With Gina in charge, nobody will mess with Texas.
3: Washington Today continues in a moment.
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3: 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WABC-TV in New York writing, the Cornell rape accuser was, quote, failed by people obligated to protect her, including police and the prosecutor. New York Governor Kathy Hochul said in a news conference on Friday, a visibly outraged Hochul blasted Cornell University police, the Tompkins County District Attorney, and the state's rape laws before introducing Attorney General Letitia James as special prosecutor in the controversial case. James told a packed news conference at the governor's office that this is now an active criminal investigation. She pledged a full and fair investigation. That was from WABC-TV. Here's Governor Hochul.
26: In what world would the police learn from a victim that she'd been literally gang raped while intoxicated by five men in a fraternity house and not elevate those allegations to the district attorney? In what world does the district attorney not even interview her or anyone else involved? Or even request the full transcript. This woman, this young woman, had already endured something that is utterly unspeakable. And then at every turn, she was failed by people and institutions with an obligation to protect her. When the Tompkins County District Attorney announced that he is reopening the case, he pointed to Jane Doe's statement and said it did not establish that a crime had occurred. But new reporting raises serious questions about the information his office relied upon when it made that decision. And that's why I believe this case demands a special prosecutor who will provide a fresh and thorough review of all the facts, including the information that has recently come to light. And that is why I'm invoking the power conferred to me as the governor of the state of New York to enlist Attorney General James as an independent special prosecutor in this case. She'll follow the facts, she'll examine the evidence, and go wherever it leads. And if the evidence supports criminal charges, she will pursue them. No institution gets to protect its reputation at the expense of a young person seeking justice. No public official gets to look the other way when the system breaks down and fails our young people. And as governor, I will not allow anyone to sweep this case under the rug. We are ensuring that all the facts of this case are brought into the light. This case has also exposed another problem we need to address, a gap in state law. If someone is too intoxicated to consent, it should not matter whether they chose to use drugs or alcohol. Voluntary intoxication is not a license for sexual assault or gang rape, period. I support closing this loophole and will work with the New York State Legislature to accomplish this.
3: New York Governor Kathy Hochul, a Democrat, holding a news conference in New York City after her opening statement, she introduced New York Attorney General Letitia James, also a Democrat, the new special prosecutor in the Cornell case.
2: I want to thank Governor Hochul for her leadership of this great state. The governor has entrusted my office with this investigation, and we do not take that responsibility lightly. Every New Yorker deserves to know that when they report a crime, it will be investigated fully and fairly, that they will be seen and heard. That is the promise of our justice system. I stand ready to lead a process guided by the facts and the law. In the coming months, my office will dutifully carry out the responsibilities the governor has conferred upon us in this executive order. We will review the facts, gather evidence, interview witnesses, and if warranted, pursue prosecutions. I know that you want answers. I do too. A comprehensive investigation of this nature takes time, but my office is committed to seeing it through. This is now an active criminal investigation led by the Office of the Attorney General. And though we are limited in what we can share, we will provide updates as they become available. Again, I want to thank Governor Hochul for her leadership, and I thank you, New York, for your trust.
3: New York Attorney General Letitia James standing beside Governor Kathy Hochul in New York City today. CNN writing that Cornell University student groups are holding a protest on campus Monday to, quote, hold our university responsible and, quote, demand change, according to an Instagram post from Students for a Democratic Cornell and several other campus organizations. The post goes on, the Cornell administration upholds a system that allows rape culture to go unpunished. The post lists several demands for the university, including the expulsion or degree revocation of all perpetrators complicit in the gang rape of Jane Doe and an investigation of the Cornell administration. That was from CNN. The U.S. Supreme Court opens its new term on Monday, the traditional first Monday in October sitting. First case up is Suncor Energy v. Boulder County. The question is whether cities and counties can sue oil companies for the impacts of climate change, in this case Boulder, Colorado. The National Constitution Center in Philadelphia held a Supreme Court term preview on Monday, and Greg Storr, Bloomberg News Supreme Court reporter, spoke about this case.
6: So this is a case about climate change, and the city and county of Boulder are trying to sue two oil companies, Suncor and ExxonMobil, for the cost that they incurred because of climate change. And they are suing under Colorado state law. They are making claims that the companies not only contributed to climate change but misled the public about it. And they say, under what's known as state common law, judge-made law, that is a tort. It harmed us, and they should have to pay us compensation. So let me step back. A few years ago, the Supreme Court considered a similar case, except that it was filed under federal law, under federal common law. And the Supreme Court unanimously said, you can't sue under federal law. And the reason is basically that Congress passed this thing called the Clean Air Act, and that sort of covers the waterfront in terms of what federal law does, and it displaces that federal common law. So you can't sue there. But the court left open the possibility that you could sue under state law. So that's where we are now. And the big overarching question in this case is whether federal law, the legalistic word is preempts that state lawsuit, whether something in either a federal statute or the Constitution precludes a state from enforcing its tort laws. And the main action in this case is going to be the argument by the companies that the federal Constitution, the U.S. Constitution, preempts this suit. Now, most preemption cases that we get involve a statute. So last term, the court had a case involving a pesticide law, and the question was whether this federal pesticide law prevented a farmer who said that they were harmed by Roundup, the pesticide, from suing. And the Supreme Court said, yes, federal pesticide law preempted the state law. Here, it's a little different. This is a constitutional question, and there is no provision of the Constitution that explicitly says that this sort of suit can't go forward. But what the companies argue is that the structure of the Constitution implicitly precludes this sort of lawsuit, that when states join the union, they gave up some certain rights, and among those rights they gave up were to regulate this sort of thing, because pollution, air pollution, water pollution is inherently ambient. It's something that can travel across state lines. And climate change all the more so, because climate change is, carbon emissions in New Jersey are no worse for Philadelphia than carbon emissions.

0: Supreme Court meets for the new term on Monday, October 5th, 10 a.m. Eastern, here on C-SPAN Radio, also on C-SPAN Television, and on our free app, C-SPAN Now. Another high-profile case this Supreme Court term is the consolidated cases, Viramontes v. Cook County and Grant v. Higgins, about whether laws banning AR-15-style assault rifles violates the Second Amendment freedom to keep and bear arms. Amy Howe, SCOTUS blog co-founder and reporter, spoke about this at the National Constitution Center.
1: So in these cases, the challenges to Cook County and Connecticut's bans, the lower courts upheld the bans. And so there are really two questions as this case comes to the court. The first is a sort of a two-step analysis, so to speak. The first is whether or not assault rifles are arms that are protected by the Second Amendment at all. And then the second question is whether or not there is a historical tradition of regulating them. The challengers in these cases, the people who want to be able to have assault rifles in Cook County and in Connecticut, say, first of all, yes, they are arms. They say that Heller made clear that all firearms are arms, including rifles, and that Heller said that there was a historical tradition of regulating dangerous and unusual weapons, but that weapons that are in common use can't be banned. And they said these are weapons that are definitely in common use. There are 16 million of them in the United States, that they are the second best-selling type of gun, second only to handguns. And they say by any objective measure, handguns are the most dangerous weapon in U.S. society because handguns kill the most people. You'd have to overrule Heller to uphold the lower court's decision, and you're not going to do that. Defending the bans, the states say, first of all, that they're not protected as arms because they're, in terms of their performance capacity, they are basically the same thing as military weapons. And the term arms, when the founders drafted the Second Amendment, didn't intend to protect military-type weapons. They say AR-15s are more lethal than handguns, and they're less useful for self-defense. You can't really use them in a house. They're not as accurate at short distances. And then they push back against the idea that just because something is in common use, that these AR-15s are in common use. There may be 16 million of them, they say, but only about 2% of Americans actually own them. And they say states can regulate unusually dangerous weapons. They point to a history of states regulating what's called Bowie knives back in the 19th century, then regulating machine guns and submachine guns. They say that this is no different and that manufacturers can essentially flood the market with something like AR-15s and then say, oh, they're in common use. They can't be regulated. Back in June of 2025, in a case called Snopes versus Brown, the Supreme Court declined to take up a challenge to Maryland's assault rifle ban. Significantly, though, Justices Gorsuch and Alito indicated that they would have granted review in that case. Justice Thomas indicated that he dissented from the decision not to take up the case. And then Justice Brett Kavanaugh wrote a statement regarding the court's decision in which he indicated that the Fourth Circuit's decision upholding Maryland's ban on assault rifles was questionable. So it seems as if there are already four justices on the court who are supportive, perhaps, of the challenger's arguments.
0: Amy Howe, SCOTUS blog co-founder and reporter, at a panel discussion at the National Constitution Center in Philadelphia on Monday, previewing the new Supreme Court term, which starts this coming Monday. The cases she was talking about, consolidated cases, Viramontes v. Cook County and Grant v. Higgins, oral argument for those, or for that, it's consolidated, scheduled for December 2nd. The Roman Catholic Archdiocese of Washington putting out a press release. The Archdiocese and the John Carroll Society will host the 74th annual Red Mass on Sunday, October 4th, offering prayers for God's guidance and blessing for those who serve in the nation's legal and justice systems. The Mass will take place the day before the opening of the U.S. Supreme Court's new term. The Red Mass is a centuries-old tradition named for the red vestments worn by the celebrants and the color of fire, a symbol of the Holy Spirit. The Mass seeks God's blessing for justices.

0: judges, diplomats, attorneys, government officials, and others who serve the public. That's the press release from the Roman Catholic Archdiocese in Washington. The Mass will be held at the Cathedral of St. Matthew the Apostle. Last year, there was an arrest outside that cathedral ahead of the Red Mass involving a security threat. And this past Monday, U.S. Attorney for Washington, D.C., Jeanine Pirro, posted a video update.
1: Every year at St. Matthew's Cathedral here in Washington, D.C., the annual Red Mass is held. It's a service regularly attended by Supreme Court justices on the Sunday before the first Monday in October, which marks the opening of the Supreme Court's annual term. Now, last year, on the night before that Mass, Louis Gary from New Jersey sets up a tent on the cathedral steps, and inside that tent, he had assembled more than 100 improvised explosive devices, each of them in operable condition. Fortunately, FBI and Metropolitan PD officers were able to establish a perimeter and apprehend him. My office prosecuted Gary, and today he was sentenced to 70 months in federal prison, followed by 3 years of supervised release. Message is simple. You do not bring explosives to a church in the nation's capital and expect to walk away. We will protect the First Amendment, and we will keep protecting our houses of worship, our courts, and the people who serve them.
0: U.S. Attorney for the District of Columbia, Jeanine Pirro, posting that video this past Monday. This is C-SPAN Radio's Washington Today. Stars and Stripes former publisher Max Lederer joined the former editor-in-chief Eric Slavin at a discussion today in Washington hosted by the group Military Veterans in Journalism, talking about being fired in August, along with another reporter, when the Pentagon took over editorial control of that military newspaper. They are suing the Defense Department, claiming their First Amendment rights were violated. Here's Max Lederer today.
2: Why is it so important to have this coverage and have access when we're at a time of war? I know that sounds like an obvious, silly question, but I think it's important for us to talk about why this reporting, particularly in wartime, is so important for the general American public.
3: Department of Defense, as all of you probably realize, is the largest, most expensive entity in our government, in our whole apparatus, in our culture. They project our power. They project our culture. We as citizens, as taxpayers, are entitled to know what is being done in our name, what our men and women are doing, what our treasure is being spent for. So it's really important if we're going to authorize and support an operation that we understand what it's for, what the reason is, what the rationale is, and also to ensure that our men and women who are sacrificing, who are suffering, are being treated in the appropriate manner. Do they have the right body armor? Do they have the right equipment? Do they have the right access? Are they getting the right training? Or are we putting people at risk that we shouldn't be putting at risk? And it's even more important that the people who are serving, that their fathers, mothers, brothers, sisters, friends, know what's happening with them, know that what is going on is what we intend for them to do. And telling that story behind the wire is difficult. It's a organization, the Department of Defense, that is not by nature transparent. And transparency is needed more during a war, conflict time, than it's needed in the peacetime, because the risks are so much higher and the consequences for the people serving and for us back home are so much greater.
0: Stars and Stripes former publisher Max Lederer at today's discussion hosted by Military Veterans in Journalism in Washington, D.C. He announced his retirement on August 18th, but 3 days later the Pentagon moved to officially fire him, along with the editor-in-chief and a reporter. This follows the Stars and Stripes reporting on poor conditions and mental health issues aboard the aircraft carrier USS Abraham Lincoln during the deployment to the Middle East. The Hudson Institute promoting today's program with the Director of Office and Management and Budget, Russell Vogt, writing, on August 13th, President Donald Trump signed a national security presidential memorandum that directs the Department of War to pursue a set of critical initiatives to restore U.S. Navy shipbuilding capacity and competition within the maritime industrial base. The memo allows foreign shipbuilders to build ships for the U.S. Navy, providing they also invest in new American shipyards. It directs the establishment of a fifth naval shipyard, the first to be built in over 80 years, to bolster the Navy's submarine and aircraft carrier repair capacity. That was the press release from the Hudson Institute. Here is an audience question today to OMB Director Russell Vogt. You'll also hear an answer from the moderator, Rebecca Heinrich, who is with Hudson.
2: Why is it so important to...
4: Hi, Mallory Shelbourne with USNI News. Your party and the president built a pretty successful political movement the last 10 years based on bringing manufacturing and industry back to the U.S. How do you square that with OMB looking at buying foreign-built warships?
3: Well, again, I think, you know, the discussion we just had is they're not just foreign-built warships. They are, we have a situation here where we have significant backlogs in our, in all of our naval programs. And what do you do about those backlogs? You can add to them with new contracts for stability, and we will do that. We're in the process of doing that. But you also, over time, need to have more capacity. So when we talk about a foreign ship, we're talking about something like the Icebreaker deal, which is four of those ships are built in Finland, the initial four, and then the next seven are built in Tampa, in a shipyard there, and in Galveston, Texas, in a shipyard there. So that doesn't look very foreign to me. That looks like U.S. jobs, U.S. ships, and more capacity and competition that can then help us fix the current backlog problems that we're facing here over time.
5: And if I can just, I'll just say my own piece on that from my work here at Hudson is our allies actually have some advantages that we simply just do not have. And so I think we would be shooting ourselves in the foot if we didn't take advantage of that. So, you know, just to do a little plug for my colleagues, Patrick Cronin, Michael Roberts, Brian Clark, Tim Walton, they've all been kind of looking at solutions to utilize what our allies are doing. And I really liked what Director Vogt said about the symbiotic relationship with allies. This is what we have to do in order to go fast. And also just looking at, again, I started off with that number, the 1% versus 50%. But the United States does have advantages in our allies. So the more we can collectively use their advantages for the benefit of our own security, we better do it. And we'd be unwise not to do that.
0: Rebecca Heinrichs, Hudson Institute Senior Fellow and Keystone Defense Initiative Director, along with the guest today, Russell Vogt, Director of the Office of Management and Budget, also known as the White House Budget Director at the Hudson Institute in Washington, D.C. Yonhap, the South Korean news agency covering this program, writing, a senior White House official on Friday underscored the need for shipbuilding cooperation with South Korea and Japan as U.S. President Donald Trump's administration strives to rebuild the United States shipbuilding industry and its Navy. WMAR-TV writing, there's now a new way for Marylanders to keep track of the Francis Scott Key Bridge Rebuild. The Key Bridge Rebuild dashboard went live Friday morning as part of an effort by Governor Wes Moore's administration to give the public a closer look at the project. Dashboard is updated monthly and puts key project information in one place. Visitors can see what the new bridge will look like, what work has already been completed, and what milestones are still ahead. That was from WMAR. Katie Thompson, Maryland's Secretary of Transportation, explained more in an online news conference today.
6: We are so pleased to be able to roll out this dashboard as an additional way to share, you know, sort of real-time information on the status of the project and provide greater granularity to the public. The Key Bridge Rebuild Project is of local, regional, and national importance, and we all know that it matters so deeply. The Moore-Miller administration continues to work expeditiously on rebuilding the project. If you've been out or in that area recently, you can see that we are making great progress both on-site and in our procurement processes. We have now advertised two procurements for the rebuilding project after we restructured the work into four separate procurements to ensure that the project could move forward quickly and efficiently. We continue to believe that this new multi-contract approach will allow for greater competition within the contracting community, expand opportunities for local workforce, and expedite the award of new contracts and, of course, delivery of the final bridge product. Work under the existing contractor continues as piles are being driven into the riverbed to lay the foundation for the future bridge. Maryland continues to work in lockstep with our federal partners at the U.S. Department of Transportation, and we will continue to work with any and all potential contractors to ensure that the key bridge will be rebuilt as quickly and cost-effectively as possible while meeting the highest safety standards. Governor Moore and I recently had the opportunity to show our congressional partners the significant progress that the teams are making. And earlier this week, we held boat tours for both community members and legislators to see the pile driving work up close. We know that residents are eager to understand how the new bridge is being built. They want and they have asked for more information because this project means so much to them and the surrounding area. Today, we are proud to launch a new proactive way to better communicate with the public. The dashboard that we are unveiling today is part of the Moore Miller administration's continued commitment to transparency, accountability, and keeping Marylanders informed with clear and accessible information. On behalf of the Moore Miller administrations, I'm proud to launch this new tool as we work to deliver on the new key bridge.
0: Katie Thompson, Maryland Secretary of Transportation, in an online news conference today. Maryland Daily Record writing about the dashboard. The state has spent over $600 million to date on the Francis Scott Key Bridge rebuild. Maryland Transportation Authority officials confirmed Friday, mostly in insurance proceeds and some federal funding. Also, previous reports putting the total cost of rebuilding this bridge at $4.3 billion to $5.2 billion, scheduled completion by 2030. Thanks for listening to Washington Today. Remember that C-SPAN brings you news updates throughout the day, Monday through Friday, top of each hour, from Associated Press. Hope you have a good night and weekend.

0: AP News, I'm Ben Thomas. New York's governor is turning over the investigation of Cornell University frat members accused of rape to a special prosecutor, State Attorney General Letitia James. Ed Donahue has a report.
1: In what world would the police learn from a victim,
2: Governor Kathy Hochul,
1: that she'd been literally gang raped while intoxicated by five men in a fraternity house and not elevate those allegations to the district attorney? In what world does the district attorney not even interview her or anyone else involved?
2: Hochul says people obligated to protect the woman failed her. The investigation initially was closed without charges in 2024. Last month, the woman filed a lawsuit, and the local DA in upstate New York is reopening the investigation. I'm Ed Donahue.
0: Former Miami Congressman David Rivera has been sentenced to 10 years in prison for a secret $50 million lobbying campaign for Venezuela during President Trump's first term. The president's headed to Alabama this evening, part of his midterm campaign swing. He's stumping for candidates, including Senator Tommy Tuberville, who's running against former Democratic Senator Doug Jones for governor. And Sagar Magani reports Defense Secretary Pete Hegseth is ordering a one-day military stand-down to encourage voting.
3: It's the Pentagon chief's latest move aimed at encouraging GOP-leading troops to cast ballots. In a social media video, Hegseth says the stand-down is apolitical.
4: We're not telling you who to vote for, but we will give you every opportunity to do so.
3: Something he says not enough troops did in 2024, saying about 300,000 were not registered to vote.
4: That's more than the ballots cast in cities like Detroit, Boston, Milwaukee, or Seattle.
3: All Democrat-led cities. The Democratic National Committee yesterday sued the Pentagon for making it harder for Democratic-leaning overseas civilians to cast ballots. Sagar Magani, Washington.
0: This is AP News.
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6: Welcome to Washington Today on C-SPAN Radio for Friday, October 2nd, 2026. Jobs report for September comes in far lower than expected. Labor Department says 29,000 jobs were added. Unemployment rate rises from 4.1% to 4.2%. With diesel fuel at a record high price, President Donald Trump posting, Europe has just agreed to release a massive amount of their heavily stocked diesel. The process will begin immediately. President Trump is heading out again to campaign for Republican candidates, this time in Alabama after yesterday's stops in Texas and Oklahoma. We'll hear from him and Democratic pollster John Anzalone about how things look a month out from Election Day. New York Governor Kathy Hochul appoints New York Attorney General Letitia James as special prosecutor in the Cornell University fraternity sexual assault case, saying, in what world would the police learn from the victim that she had been literally gang raped and that she believed 100% she'd been raped and not elevate those allegations? New Supreme Court term starts on Monday. We'll get a preview of two high-profile cases, whether cities and states can sue energy companies for damage caused by climate change, and whether the laws banning AR-15-style assault weapons across the country are constitutional. Plus, the fired publisher and chief of staff from the military newspaper Stars and Stripes talk about the importance of a free press, and there's a new online way to track the rebuilding of the Key Bridge in Baltimore. That and more ahead on Washington Today. Story from Yahoo Finance, the U.S. added just 29,000 jobs in September, missing expectations as the unemployment rate ticked up to 4.2%, according to Labor Department data released Friday. September's miss points to a labor market that's continuing to lose steam amid a long period of low-hire, low-fire dynamics. Average hourly earnings rose an anemic 0.1% from August and are up 3% year-over-year, a level that's likely below the current rate of inflation. That was from Yahoo Finance. Senator Mark Warner, Democrat from Virginia, posted this video.
7: 29,000. That is all our economy added new jobs in September. The expectation was close to 100,000. How much more evidence of how bad this Trump economy is? Polling showed only 17% of Americans approve of this Trump economy. The war, the tariffs, rising gas prices, and now job growth slowdown. There is one way to change that. That means we got to get out and in a free and fair election, turn the direction of this country around. Speak up, stand up, fight back.
6: Senator Mark Warner, Democrat from Virginia, in a video. Kevin Hassett, director of the National Economic Council at the White House, spoke to reporters outside the White House about the September jobs report.
8: You called the August jobs report blockbuster, revised down, July revised down, 29,000 jobs.
9: Right.
8: How would you describe
5: describe this most recent economic?
8: Well, first, it was revised down to 133,000. So if I were on TV when the consensus was, what, 60, then I would say 133 is blockbuster two, right? And one of the things about jobs numbers is that they go up and down. And you have to smooth through over the last 3 or 4 months to see what's going on. And those numbers are really positive. And the thing to remember is that private sector employment is still booming. What's happened is because we've reduced federal employment by 300,000 workers, then the numbers are a little bit lower if you don't account for that. And don't forget that over the last 2 years under Joe Biden, especially right before the election, 50% of the job creation was hiring federal government workers. So they were trying to jimmy up the economy ahead of the election by hiring government workers. And that disruption is something that we've offset. Finally, we care a lot about government workers. There are a lot of great ones that we work with every day. And we follow closely labor markets, especially in the D.C. area. And federal government workers who have moved on have been finding jobs. So the labor market now is actually stronger than before we began this. I got time for one last question.
9: Yes, Kevin, we know that typically the black unemployment rate rises. Before we see other problems kind of apparent in the job market, we just saw the largest increase in black unemployment rate since 2020.
8: It's definitely a cause for concern, and it's something that we're studying very closely. If you look at like the poverty data, they went radically in the opposite direction. And so, you know, our hope, we're going to watch closely, we're going to study closely what the cause of this was. It's highly likely related to seasonal factors and the race of people who do this kind of job as opposed to that kind of job. But we'll have more to say about this the next time we talk, because it's something we're really digging into today.
9: What's your reaction to the job report today? Did you talk to the president about his reaction to the jobs report today?
8: I can't talk about my conversations with the president, but yes, I did talk to him about the jobs report.
6: Kevin Hassett, director of the White House National Economic Council, with reporters outside the White House. Unemployment rate by race from the Bureau of Labor Statistics. White, 3.6%. Black, 7%. Asian, 2.9%. And Hispanic or Latino, 4.7%. C-SPAN spoke this morning with Gregory Robb, MarketWatch economics editor, about the September jobs report from the Labor Department. Again, 29,000 jobs created. Overall, unemployment rate goes up from 4.1% to 4.2%.
10: It kind of fits with the pattern we've had for the labor market. It is pretty soft. We call it the low-hire, low-fire economy. We've been in this state for maybe a year or so, and we're still here now. The economy is not... There's not a lot of hiring, but also not a lot of firing.
11: Is the economy strong? What is the state of it right now?
10: You know, the economy has picked up here in the just really recently. We got some numbers from the second quarter gross domestic product. It spiked up higher than we had thought. And the numbers for the third quarter, which just ended in September, we're going to get a strong quarter of growth. It looks like the economy is strengthening. You know, we had expected consumers to kind of not spend enough, a lot of their money because they had to go to the gas pump. You know, higher gas prices were going to curtail spending, but that hasn't really happened. The economy seems to be in pretty good shape, but the problem for the administration is that people are not feeling it in their pocketbooks. Inflation is higher. Today we got some wage numbers from in this report that were really disappointing. So people are feeling their paychecks are less inflation. And also in the labor market, there's not a lot of dynamism. There's with that low hiring means that it's people can't jump jobs, which is a great way to get ahead in the United States economy. So I think people are really disgruntled, and that is what the administration is facing.
11: So who is benefiting in this economy?
10: Well, if you have a job, you can pretty much, you know, you're kind of, people are hugging their jobs is what they say. So people are benefiting that way. But people who are out looking and recent college grads are having some trouble because businesses are pretty cautious here.
11: What sectors in this report saw growth? What sectors saw loss?
10: You know, we've had this, it's the breadth of job creation is very narrow. And this is another thing economists don't like. And basically the hiring strength in the economy now is people taking care of other people. As the economy ages and demographics, you know, like baby boomers retire, there is a banner business in people taking care of each other. And that's the strongest part of the economy. It has been. Other sectors seemed just, you know, a little bit here, you know, a little bit there. It depends on if you have a good skill, you can probably find work. But just overall, there's just not a lot of dynamism.
11: Private versus public jobs. What did this report say?
10: Well, as you had said up top in your summary, that the overall economy only added 29,000 jobs, but a lot of that was government, a big drop in government jobs. So the private sector, which excludes the government, was up 46,000 this month. It's a little bit better. This report is not like the economy is falling out of bed or the labor market is falling out of bed. It kind of fits. Last month we had a really strong report. We thought job creation was 80,000 a month for the last three months. Now it's been revised down to 51,000. So, you know, it's hanging in there, but just really pokey.
6: Gregory Robb, MarketWatch Economics editor on C-SPAN's Washington Journal program this morning. More reaction to the September jobs report. Labor Secretary Keith Sonderling, who was just confirmed by the Senate on Wednesday by a vote of 47-41, writing on X, in September, we added 9,000 manufacturing jobs, adding to 72,000 created just this year alone, nine straight months of manufacturing growth, reversing years of decline after Biden lost 200,000 plus manufacturing jobs. With historic investments that President Trump is bringing in, manufacturing continues to rise and construction jobs increase as we build these plants because everyone wants American products made by Americans. And from Governor Mikey Sherrill, Democrat from New Jersey, the numbers are in, and it's another stunningly bad jobs report under President Donald Trump. Just 29,000 jobs were added in September. Unemployment rose to 4.2%, and we learned that 60,000 fewer jobs were created in July and August than previously reported. Trump promised an economic boom. Instead, it's a bust. While he and his family cash in on crypto to the tune of billions, New Jersey families pay the price. That from Governor Mikey Sherrill. On Wall Street today, the Dow up 250, NASDAQ up 319, S&P up 56. The Group of Seven Wealthy Democracies, writes AP, said Friday that they plan to release 100 million barrels of oil and fuel products in the coming weeks, starting with substantial amounts of diesel after the fuel recently hit record high prices in the United States. President Donald Trump said the diesel release would happen immediately, echoing a G7 promise to start immediately, with a front-loaded substantial release of diesel within the next 20 days and the rest over 4 months. Trump and his Republican Party face pressures to address surging prices ahead of the November 3rd midterm elections, and Trump announced the action Friday on social media. That was from AP. Later, as President Trump left the White House, a reporter asked him about it.
12: Your diesel deal with Europe. How did that happen, your diesel deal with Europe?
13: Europe has a lot of diesel, and they're going to be making a major world contribution, and so are we. And we're not going to be doing the export ban. We're going to be doing what we're supposed to do. But I did ask them, and we're going to have a lot of oil. Very shortly, as soon as Iran ends, which won't be long, not going to be long, you're going to have oil go down to the price it was before, maybe even lower than I got it at the beginning.
12: We have a very good relationship with Europe, and they wanted to do it because they have a lot of diesel. They use diesel, and they had a lot of diesel. I said it would be great if you put it out to the market. They did it. And that's the thing.
14: What about the relationship with Giorgia Meloni now?
12: Very good. I think it's a very good
14: Mr. President, is a diesel export ban officially off the table now that you're getting supply from Europe?
12: Well, we were never going to do it. I don't think we were. But basically, Europe was great because they're putting a lot of diesel oil out there. They have diesel. They use diesel disproportionately more than most, and they did a great job.
6: President Donald Trump answering reporters' questions outside the White House as he was leaving to head to campaign in Alabama. AAA saying that a gallon of diesel in the U.S. is now $6.37, down from the record $6.52 on September 22nd. Diesel prices have also hit records in Europe. Another AP story from Montgomery, Alabama. President Donald Trump will continue his midterm campaign swing with a rally in deep red Alabama Friday, returning to the place where he drew his first mega crowd. Trump will be stumping for Republican candidates, including Senator Tommy Tuberville, who is running against former Democratic Senator Doug Jones for Alabama governor. Thursday night, President Trump was in another deep red state, Oklahoma.
15: Well, you can defeat the Democrat communists and vote for more money in your pockets, bigger paychecks for your families, lower taxes, less crime, more Oklahoma oil and gas, and no amnesty for illegal aliens. And if you want to turn America into a poor, crime-ridden, communist, third-world nation, I would suggest you vote Democrat.
6: President Trump Thursday night at a campaign rally in Durant, Oklahoma, part of a speech that ran about an hour and 20 minutes, during which he also spoke about why he was in that state, which does not have very competitive elections. Republicans are almost universally favored.
15: Ladies and gentlemen of Oklahoma, the golden age of America is upon us, but you must get out. You have to vote. You have to get people from other states to vote, though. I mean, look, this is very important. These guys are going to win. They got to win, but you got to get out. You never know what happens, right? It's politics. It's like war. Look at Vladimir. He thought he was going to have a one-day war. It lasted 5 years. Things happen. Elections, things happen. You got to get out and vote. You can't assume they're going to win. You have to get out and vote, because if you assume, you know, the press plays the fake polls all the time. Sometimes they want to demean you in the polls. Sometimes they want to make you like you're invincible. So everyone says, you know, Alice, let's stay home tonight. Let's not vote for the president because he's going to win. Or sometimes they want to give you phony polls, so they'll say he can't win. They did them both ways. I've suffered both. They're crooked as hell. The pollsters are almost as crooked as the journalists. The journalists have them by a little bit. But go out, swampthevoteusa.com if you want any information on that. But you have to get out and vote. And you have to get your friends, because it's sort of about 35 races, if you want to know the truth. You know, I'm here in Oklahoma, and I'm really here because I love you people. I'm not here. I had to get here. I feel a little foolish. You know, I'm saying go out and vote, go out and vote. They're going to win in Atlanta, but still go out and vote. But we're not worried about them. We're worried about Michigan. We're worried about Texas. We're worried about a few states. But it's all about 35 different contests, not states, contests. And I'm going to just about all. I'm going to Alaska. We have a very good senator up there.
6: President Donald Trump Thursday night campaigning in Durant, Oklahoma, where there are races this year for governor and U.S. senator, a special election to fill the seat of Republican Mark Wayne Mullen, who resigned to become Homeland Security Secretary, both rated solid Republican by the Cook Political Report. Democratic pollster John Anzalone joined a panel of political strategists and analysts of both parties Thursday night at the Harvard Kennedy School of Government's Institute of Politics, predicting a very good election season for Democrats.
16: We're a month out. Tell me what's going to happen on Election Day. House, Senate, and then a bit about the gov races. We can't neglect the gov races.
17: Well,
16: Democrats take the Congress?
17: Yeah, I think so.
16: Both chambers.
17: But I think that let's set the table, right, for what's the political environment. Because almost everyone here has been through, you know, dozens of, you know, election cycles. I mean, you know, 1994 when, you know, Democrats lost the House for the first time since the 50s. It's kind of feeling a little like that. And so we just got out of the field with the Wall Street Journal poll. And so this is, you know, we do it in a bipartisan manner.
16: You're the co-author of the
17: Journal poll. Co-author with a Republican pollster who works for Trump's PAC, a guy named Adam Geller, really great. Founded it with Tony Fabrizio, who is Trump's pollster. They're fantastic pollsters. And here's just the setup. It's not, you know, Democrat or Republican. It's just the numbers. I mean, we are dealing with a political environment where 68% of voters say the country is moving in the wrong direction. Now, you may say, oh, well, you know, that's been that way, for years and years and years. In our April 2025 poll, that number had gotten down to just a 10-point margin, right? 51-41 and 51 wrong.
16: Okay.
17: And so we actually, there was a lot of hope there. People were giving Trump grace. He ran as the economy president. They really thought that he was going to be able to sprinkle kind of the fairy dust and move things on. Well, what we've seen today is 60% of voters in the midterm believe that Trump's economic policies have made things worse.
16: Okay.
17: So his biggest, you know, strength has turned into his biggest weakness. He was the economy president.
16: So what's going to happen?
17: Well, hold on. I think this is really important.
16: We got five people on stage.
17: No, I know.
16: John.
9: Come on, J-Mart.
17: But the biggest problem is 73% of voters don't believe he's making the economy and the cost of living the top priority. And so this has undermined everything about the Republican brand. The Democratic brand is at historic lows, and so we're winning because they're losing. We'll talk about that later.
16: Sure.
17: But I think that this looks a little bit more, and we got Charlie Cook here, like 1994, than it does 2018, because in 18 the economy numbers were actually pretty good. And I think we're going to wake up, and we're going to have accidental congressmen, and we're going to be Googling people we never had ever thought were going to win. And so that and the angry voters win, our motivation level is high.
16: So, in sum, Democrats take the House and Senate.
17: Yeah, I think they take the House. I think that the Senate is still a potential 50-50, but I don't think that we're going to do worse than 50-50.
16: You said it's going to be a 1994 like landslide, but now you're saying
17: no,
16: the Senate's still up for grabs.
17: We got to win a lot.
16: Okay.
17: We got to win a lot. I think we will wake up and win it.
6: Democratic pollster John Anzalone on a panel Thursday night at Harvard's Kennedy School Institute of Politics, celebrating its 60th anniversary with this special JFK Jr. Forum on the midterm elections. You can find it at our website, cspan.org. The National Republican Congressional Committee, NRCC, has placed 36 democratically held seats on its official target list for this midterm election, while the Democratic Congressional Campaign Committee, the DCCC, has 66 Republican-held seats that they're looking to flip. One of the current Democratic seats on the GOP list is Maine's 2nd District, where Jared Golden is not running for re-election. Republican nominee Paul LePage, former Maine governor, debated Democratic nominee Matt Dunlap, Maine state auditor, in Portland Thursday night.
18: And before tonight's debate, we asked viewers what issue matters most here in this election, this 2026 election. We received hundreds of responses, and the most common answer, probably no surprise to either of you, was the cost of living right now. So if voters send you to Congress, what is the first bill that you'd introduce or support to lower one specific cost? That is the key part of this question here. One specific cost for families in Maine's 2nd District. And Mr. LePage, we begin with you for this question.
19: I'll tell you, the very first bill I'm going to introduce, it's about Maine veterans. And the one thing about Maine veterans, they do not have dental care. And dental care is so, so critically important to their health. And that's the first bill I'm going to introduce after I ask the president to put restrictions on sending fuel, diesel to foreign countries.
18: Same question for you, Mr. Dunlap, here tonight.
20: Well, the number one thing that I hear about on the campaign trail, and generally speaking when I'm not campaigning, is the cost of health care and the availability of health care. So I think that would be the first thing that I'd want to see tackled by the Congress, is access and to affordable health care, whether that's something as simple as simply restoring the tax subsidies that expired at the end of December for the Affordable Care Act, which over 20,000 people in Maine had to give up their health insurance because of those increased costs. And eventually we need to work towards something like a Medicare for All system where people don't have to worry about going bankrupt because of slip and fall on the ice.
18: And so as you both talk about these proposals that you have, I'll direct this to you for 30 seconds. How long before a family in the 2nd District could actually see some relief from the proposal that you mentioned?
20: Well, if you restore the subsidies to the Affordable Care Act, they'd see it immediately. In January, as soon as we could enact it and the president would sign it into law. So I think that would be an immediate relief. I think a type of universal health care system, affordable care, Medicare for All system will probably take a while. There's a lot of different pieces to bring into play, much of which is already there. We already pay a Medicare assessment. We already have Medicaid. We already have all these other things that we can then integrate into some type of a universal health care system, which I think would be take a lot of the burden off people's shoulders.
18: And as far as the proposal that you mentioned, the dental care for veterans, how long would that be before you would realistically see?
19: That would have to go through Congress. But what I would do to help Maine immediately on day one is go visit the president and say, President Obama outlawed PL 90 in 2012. Just make it legal. We could have PL 90 installed in Maine immediately. It was here. We reduced our premiums by 70% in the individual market rates. So I think we could do that immediately.
6: A debate from Maine's 2nd Congressional District, Thursday night in Portland, hosted by WMTV. Republican nominee Paul LePage, former governor, and the Democratic nominee, the current state auditor, Matt Dunlap. Although the Cook Political Report rates the race as likely Republican, the Portland Herald Press has a poll about a week ago that shows 51% of likely voters saying they would vote for Dunlap, 45% for LePage, 5% undecided. One of the U.S. Senate seats currently held by a Republican that Democrats are looking to win is in Ohio. WCMH out of Columbus writing, two new polls conducted over nearly identical periods show Democrat Sherrod Brown leading Republican Senator John Husted in Ohio's special U.S. Senate election. Poll conducted by Suffolk University and USA Today found Brown with roughly 47% support among likely voters compared with 44% for Husted. Brown's edge falls within the poll's margin of error of plus or minus 4.4 percentage points. That was from WCMH. Sherrod Brown was in Toledo, Ohio today. Reporters asked him about President Trump's plans to campaign for Senator Husted this weekend.
1: What are your thoughts on President Trump's campaign event with John Husted tomorrow?
21: Well, 2 weeks ago, Senator Husted essentially asked the data center crypto boys to come in and bail him out. And they came in with $30 million. Now he's asking the president to come in and bail him out. The fact is, if he would listen to people and vote to end this war and listen to people and vote to end these tariffs, that's what people want. They don't want a $30 million investment from the crypto billionaires. They don't want a presidential visit. They want action.
6: Sherrod Brown also asked during the stop in Toledo today about a bill dealing with data center electricity and other costs sponsored by his opponent, Senator John Husted, that failed to get the 60 votes needed to advance earlier this week in the Senate in Washington.
21: You said it. This bill asks utility companies and asks public utilities commissions to do something. Ask. I mean, John Husted has been, you know, the face of data centers. That's been out there. He's called the golden boy at First Energy Company by the executives. That's why electric prices are going up. And to say, well, we hope they'll do better, does not do anything. So we need to get down to work. We need to end the war. We need to end the tariffs so that residents of this state can see these prices finally go down. Otherwise, diesel prices, gas prices, fertilizer prices, grocery store prices continue to go up.
6: Sherrod Brown in Toledo today. Senator Husted was on Fox Business on Wednesday after his data center bill came up short of the 60 votes needed.
22: You heard your colleagues on the other side of the aisle. They said your bill wasn't tough enough. What do you say in response?
23: Well, 417 people voted it in the House, 206 Democrats, Akeem Jeffries voted for it, AOC voted for it. It's a chance to make data centers accountable for any electric infrastructure that they need to build so that they pay for it and not citizens. And the Democrats would rather obstruct than do something about it. They say they care about affordability, but they won't do anything about affordability. Republicans gave them a chance today and they blocked it.
6: Senator John Husted, Republican from Ohio, on Fox Business on Wednesday. More campaign news on C-SPAN Radio's Washington Today. In Texas, Republican Governor Greg Abbott is running for a fourth term and getting a challenge. The El Paso Times writing, as Election Day is just weeks away, a new poll in the Texas gubernatorial race indicates it will be one of the closest elections in state history. Governor Greg Abbott leads Democrat candidate Gina Hinojosa 48.8% to 44.5%. In a Wednesday, September 30th poll by Pollmax, the margin of 4.2%, making that race a toss-up. Governor Abbott was in Austin, Texas today, the capital, announcing the state had secured a $7.5 billion federal reimbursement from the U.S. Department of Homeland Security for state border security costs from Operation Lone Star.
24: There has been a slight uptick in those coming across the border. There's some other challenges that we're monitoring in the early stages of right now. You may have had, maybe seen reports, maybe published reports about a caravan that's gathering together in the southern part of Mexico. And we got to see what that caravan may be doing. Bottom line, we have to be prepared for whatever may happen on the border. And Texas must be in the vanguard of leading and working with our Border Patrol partners to make sure we're doing everything we can to deny illegal entry in the state of Texas. Know this. The tools we have now are more prolific than we've ever had before. In the last session, I signed a law making it a state crime now for somebody to enter the state illegally, crossing the border illegally, authorizing law enforcement officers across the entire state of Texas to arrest those people who've crossed the border illegally. So we look forward to working with all of our law enforcement partners to make sure that, Texas is doing everything we can to arrest and to stop anybody from entering Texas illegally.
6: Governor Greg Abbott, Republican of Texas in Austin today. His Democratic opponent in the gubernatorial election in November is State Representative Gina Hinojosa, who put out an ad this week that mentions border security.
0: Crime doesn't start on the streets.
2: It starts with politicians that give up on the people.
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0: 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With Gina in charge, nobody will mess with Texas.
6: Washington Today continues in a moment.
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6: 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WABC-TV in New York writing, the Cornell rape accuser was, quote, failed by people obligated to protect her, including police and the prosecutor, New York Governor Kathy Hochul said in a news conference on Friday. A visibly outraged Hochul blasted Cornell University police, the Tompkins County District Attorney, and the state's rape laws before introducing Attorney General Letitia James as special prosecutor in the controversial case. James told a packed news conference at the governor's office that this is now an active criminal investigation. She pledged a full and fair investigation. That was from WABC-TV. Here's Governor Hochul.
26: In what world would the police learn from a victim that she'd been literally gang raped while intoxicated by five men in a fraternity house and not elevate those allegations to the district attorney? In what world does the district attorney not even interview her or anyone else involved or even request the full transcript? This woman, this young woman, had already endured something that is utterly unspeakable. And then at every turn, she was failed by people and institutions with an obligation to protect her. When the Tompkins County District Attorney announced that he was reopening the case, he pointed to Jane Doe's statement and said it did not establish that a crime had occurred. But new reporting raises serious questions about the information his office relied upon when it made that decision. And that's why I believe this case demands a special prosecutor who will provide a fresh and thorough review of all the facts, including the information that has recently come to light. And that is why I'm invoking the power conferred to me as the governor of the state of New York to enlist Attorney General James as an independent special prosecutor in this case. She'll follow the facts. She'll examine the evidence and go wherever it leads. And if the evidence supports criminal charges, she will pursue them. No institution gets to protect its reputation at the expense of a young person seeking justice. No public official gets to look the other way when the system breaks down and fails our young people. And as governor, I will not allow anyone to sweep this case under the rug. We are ensuring that all the facts of this case are brought into the light. This case has also exposed another problem we need to address, a gap in state law. If someone is too intoxicated to consent, it should not matter whether they chose to use drugs or alcohol. Voluntary intoxication is not a license for sexual assault or gang rape, period. I support closing this loophole and will work with the New York State Legislature to accomplish this.
6: New York Governor Kathy Hochul, a Democrat, holding a news conference in New York City. After her opening statement, she introduced New York Attorney General Letitia James, also a Democrat, the new special prosecutor in the Cornell case.
3: I want to thank Governor Hochul for her leadership of this great state. The governor has entrusted my office with this investigation, and we do not take that responsibility lightly. Every New Yorker deserves to know that when they report a crime, it will be investigated fully and fairly, that they will be seen and heard. That is the promise of our justice system. I stand ready to lead a process guided by the facts and the law. In the coming months, my office will dutifully carry out the responsibilities the governor has conferred upon us in this executive order. We will review the facts, gather evidence, interview witnesses, and if warranted, pursue prosecutions. I know that you want answers. I do too. A comprehensive investigation of this nature takes time, but my office is committed to seeing it through. This is now an active criminal investigation led by the Office of the Attorney General. And though we are limited in what we can share, we will provide updates as they become available. Again, I want to thank Governor Hochul for her leadership, and I thank you, New York, for your trust.
6: New York Attorney General Letitia James standing beside Governor Kathy Hochul in New York City today. CNN writing that Cornell University student groups are holding a protest on campus Monday to, quote, hold our university responsible and, quote, demand change, according to an Instagram post from Students for a Democratic Cornell and several other campus organizations. The post goes on, the Cornell administration upholds a system that allows rape culture to go unpunished. The post lists several demands for the university, including the expulsion or degree revocation of all perpetrators complicit in the gang rape of Jane Doe and an investigation of the Cornell administration. That was from CNN. The U.S. Supreme Court opens its new term on Monday, the traditional first Monday in October sitting. First case up is Suncor Energy v. Boulder County. The question is whether cities and counties can sue oil companies for the impacts of climate change. In this case, Boulder, Colorado. The National Constitution Center in Philadelphia held a Supreme Court term preview on Monday, and Greg Storr, Bloomberg News Supreme Court reporter, spoke about this case.
5: So this is a case about climate change, and the city and county of Boulder are trying to sue two oil companies, Suncor and ExxonMobil, for the cost that they incurred because of climate change. And they are suing under Colorado state law. They are making claims that the companies not only contributed to climate change but misled the public about it. And they say, under what's known as state common law, judge-made law, that is a tort. It harmed us, and they should have to pay us compensation. So let me step back. A few years ago, the Supreme Court considered a similar case, except that it was filed under federal law, under federal common law. And the Supreme Court unanimously said, you can't sue under federal law. And the reason is basically that Congress passed this thing called the Clean Air Act, and that sort of covers the waterfront in terms of what federal law does, and it displaces that federal common law. So you can't sue there. But the court left open the possibility that you could sue under state law. So that's where we are now. And the big overarching question in this case is whether federal law, the legalistic word is preempts that state lawsuit, whether something in either a federal statute or the Constitution precludes a state from enforcing its tort laws. And the main action in this case is going to be the argument by the companies that the federal constitution, the U.S. Constitution, preempts this suit. Now, most preemption cases that we get involve a statute. So last term, the court had a case involving a pesticide law, and the question was whether this federal pesticide law prevented a farmer who said that they were harmed by Roundup, the pesticide, from suing, and the Supreme Court said yes, federal pesticide law preempted the state law. Here, it's a little different. This is a constitutional question, and there is no provision of the Constitution that explicitly says that this sort of suit can't go forward. But what the companies argue is that the structure of the Constitution implicitly precludes this sort of lawsuit, that when states join the union, they gave up some certain rights, and among those rights they gave up were to regulate this sort of thing, because pollution, air pollution, water pollution is inherently ambient. It's something that can travel across state lines. And climate change all the more so, because, climate change is, carbon emissions in New Jersey are no worse for Philadelphia than carbon emissions in China. It's a worldwide phenomenon. And the argument is that Exxon and Suncor are making is that the Constitution precludes this sort of lawsuit from going forward, and for Colorado to enforce its laws would be to essentially try to impose its rules on other states, and it can't do that.
6: Greg Storr, Bloomberg News Supreme Court reporter, at a discussion on Monday at the National Constitution Center in Philadelphia. You can hear the oral argument in this case, Suncor Energy v. Boulder County, when the Supreme Court meets for the new term on Monday, October 5th, 10 a.m. Eastern, here on C-SPAN Radio, also on C-SPAN Television, and on our free app, C-SPAN Now. Another high-profile case this Supreme Court term is the consolidated cases Viramontes v. Cook County and Grant v. Higgins about whether laws banning AR-15-style assault rifles violates the Second Amendment freedom to keep and bear arms. Amy Howe, SCOTUS blog co-founder and reporter, spoke about this at the National Constitution Center.
8: So in these cases, the challenges to Cook County and Connecticut's bans, the lower courts upheld the bans. And so there are really two questions as this case comes to the court. The first is a sort of a two-step analysis, so to speak. The first is whether or not assault rifles are arms that are protected by the Second Amendment at all. And then the second question is whether or not there is a historical tradition of regulating them. The challengers in these cases, the people who want to be able to have assault rifles in Cook County and in Connecticut, say, first of all, yes, they are arms. They say that Heller made clear that all firearms are arms, including rifles, and that Heller said that there was a historical tradition of dangerous, regulating dangerous and unusual

0: as arms, because they're, in terms of their performance capacity, they are basically the same thing as military weapons. And the term arms, when the founders drafted the Second Amendment, didn't intend to protect military-type weapons. They say AR-15s are more lethal than handguns, and they're less useful for self-defense. You can't really use them in a house. They're not as accurate at short distances. And then they push back against the idea that just because something is in common use, that these AR-15s are in common use. There may be 16 million of them, they say, but only about 2% of Americans actually own them. And they say states can regulate unusually dangerous weapons. They point to a history of states regulating what's called Bowie knives back in the 19th century, then regulating machine guns and submachine guns. They say that this is no different, and that manufacturers can essentially flood the market with something like AR-15s and then say, oh, they're in common use. They can't be regulated. Back in June of 2025, in a case called Snopes versus Brown, the Supreme Court declined to take up a challenge to Maryland's assault rifle ban. Significantly, though, Justices Gorsuch and Alito indicated that they would have granted review in that case. Justice Thomas indicated that he dissented from the decision not to take up the case. And then Justice Brett Kavanaugh wrote a statement regarding the court's decision in which he indicated that the Fourth Circuit's decision upholding Maryland's ban on assault rifles was questionable. So it seems as if there are already four justices on the court who are supportive, perhaps, of the challenger's arguments.
1: Amy Howe, SCOTUS blog co-founder and reporter, at a panel discussion at the National Constitution Center in Philadelphia on Monday, previewing the new Supreme Court term, which starts this coming Monday. The cases she was talking about, consolidated cases, Viramontes v. Cook County and Grant v. Higgins, oral argument for those scheduled for December 2nd. The Roman Catholic Archdiocese of Washington putting out a press release. The Archdiocese and the John Carroll Society will host the 74th annual Red Mass on Sunday, October 4th, offering prayers for God's guidance and blessing for those who serve in the nation's legal and justice systems. The Mass will take place the day before the opening of the U.S. Supreme Court's new term. The Red Mass is a centuries-old tradition named for the red vestments worn by the celebrants and the color of fire, a symbol of the Holy Spirit. The Mass seeks God's blessing for justices, judges, diplomats, attorneys, government officials, and others who serve the public. That's the press release from the Roman Catholic Archdiocese in Washington. The Mass will be held at the Cathedral of St. Matthew the Apostle. Last year, there was an arrest outside that cathedral ahead of the Red Mass involving a security threat. And this past Monday, U.S. Attorney for Washington, D.C., Jeanine Pirro, posted a video update.
2: Every year at St. Matthew's Cathedral here in Washington, D.C., the annual Red Mass is held. It's a service regularly attended by Supreme Court justices on the Sunday before the first Monday in October, which marks the opening of the Supreme Court's annual term. Now, last year, on the night before that Mass, Lewis Gary from New Jersey sets up a tent on the cathedral steps, and inside that tent, he had assembled more than 100 improvised explosive devices, each of them in operable condition. Fortunately, FBI and Metropolitan PD officers were able to establish a perimeter and apprehend him. My office prosecuted Gary, and today he was sentenced to 70 months in federal prison, followed by 3 years of supervised release. Message is simple. You do not bring explosives to a church in the nation's capital and expect to walk away. We will protect the First Amendment, and we will keep protecting our houses of worship, our courts, and the people who serve them.
1: U.S. Attorney for the District of Columbia, Jeanine Pirro, posting that video this past Monday. This is C-SPAN Radio's Washington Today. Stars and Stripes former publisher Max Lederer joined the former editor-in-chief Eric Slavin at a discussion today in Washington hosted by the group Military Veterans in Journalism, talking about being fired in August, along with another reporter, when the Pentagon took over editorial control of that military newspaper. They are suing the Defense Department, claiming their First Amendment rights were violated. Here's Max Lederer today.
3: Why is it so important to have this coverage and have access when we're at a

0: time of war. I know that sounds like an obvious, silly question, but I think it's important for us to talk about why this reporting, particularly in wartime, is so important for the general American public.
1: Department of Defense, as all of you probably realize, is the largest, most expensive entity in our government, in our whole apparatus, in our culture. They project our power. They project our culture. We as citizens, as taxpayers, are entitled to know what is being done in our name, what our men and women are doing, what our treasure is being spent for. So it's really important if we're going to authorize and support an operation that we understand what it's for, what the reason is, what the rationale is, and also to ensure that our men and women who are sacrificing, who are suffering, are being treated in the appropriate manner. Do they have the right body armor? Do they have the right equipment? Do they have the right access? Are they getting the right training? Or are we putting people at risk that we shouldn't be putting at risk? And it's even more important that the people who are serving, that their fathers, mothers, brothers, sisters, friends, know what's happening with them, know that what is going on is what we intend for them to do. And telling that story behind the wire is difficult. It's a organization, the Department of Defense, that is not by nature transparent. And transparency is needed more during a war, conflict time, than it's needed in the peacetime, because the risks are so much higher and the consequences for the people serving and for us back home are so much greater.
2: Stars and Stripes former publisher Max Lederer at today's discussion hosted by Military Veterans in Journalism in Washington, D.C. He announced his retirement on August 18th, but 3 days later the Pentagon moved to officially fire him, along with the editor-in-chief and a reporter. This follows the Stars and Stripes reporting on poor conditions and mental health issues aboard the aircraft carrier USS Abraham Lincoln during the deployment to the Middle East. The Hudson Institute promoting today's program with the Director of Office and Management and Budget, Russell Vogt, writing, on August 13th, President Donald Trump signed a National Security Presidential Memorandum that directs the Department of War to pursue a set of critical initiatives to restore U.S. Navy shipbuilding capacity and competition within the maritime industrial base. The memo allows foreign shipbuilders to build ships for the U.S. Navy, providing they also invest in new American shipyards. It directs the establishment of a fifth naval shipyard, the first to be built in over 80 years, to bolster the Navy's submarine and aircraft carrier repair capacity. Press release from the Hudson Institute. Here is an audience question today to OMB Director Russell Vogt. You'll also hear an answer from the moderator, Rebecca Heinrich, who is with Hudson.
3: Hi, I'm Mallory Shelbourne with USNI News. Your party and the president built a pretty successful political movement the last 10 years based on bringing manufacturing and industry back to the U.S. How do you square that with OMB looking at buying foreign-built warships?
4: Well, again, I think, you know, the discussion we just had is they're not just foreign-built warships. They are, we have a situation here where we have significant backlogs in our, in all of our naval programs. And what do you do about those backlogs? You can add to them with new contracts for stability, and we will do that. We're in the process of doing that. But you also, over time, need to have more capacity. So when we talk about a foreign ship, we're talking about something like the Icebreaker deal, which is four of those ships are built in Finland, the initial four, and then the next seven are built in Tampa in a shipyard there, and in Galveston, Texas, in a shipyard there. So that doesn't look very foreign to me. That looks like U.S. jobs, U.S. ships, and more capacity and competition that can then help us fix the current backlog problems that we're facing here over time.
5: And if I can just, I'll just say my own piece on that from my work here at Hudson, is our allies actually have some advantages that we simply just do not have. And so I think we would be shooting ourselves in the foot if we didn't take advantage of that. So, you know, just to do a little plug for my colleagues, Patrick Cronin, Michael Roberts, Brian Clark, Tim Walton, they've all been kind of looking at solutions to utilize what our allies are doing. And I really liked what Director Vogt said about the symbiotic relationship with allies. This is what we have to do in order to go fast. And also just looking at, again, I started off with that number, the 1% versus 50%. But the United States does have advantages in our allies, so the more we can collectively use their advantages for the benefit of our own security, we better do it, and we'd be unwise not to do that.
2: Rebecca Heinrichs, Hudson Institute Senior Fellow and Keystone Defense Initiative Director, along with the guest today, Russell Vogt, Director of the Office of Management and Budget, also known as the White House Budget Director, at the Hudson Institute in Washington, D.C. Yonhap, the South Korean news agency covering this program, writing, a senior White House official on Friday underscored the need for shipbuilding cooperation with South Korea and Japan as U.S. President Donald Trump's administration strives to rebuild the United States shipbuilding industry and its Navy. WMAR-TV writing, there's now a new way for Marylanders to keep track of the Francis Scott Key Bridge rebuild. The Key Bridge Rebuild Dashboard went live Friday morning as part of an effort by Governor Wes Moore's administration to give the public a closer look at the project. Dashboard is updated monthly and puts key project information in one place. Visitors can see what the new bridge will look like, what work has already been completed, and what milestones are still ahead. That was from WMAR. Katie Thompson, Maryland's Secretary of Transportation, explained more in an online news conference today.
6: We are so pleased to be able to roll out this dashboard as an additional way to share, you know, sort of real-time information on the status of the project and provide greater granularity to the public. The Key Bridge Rebuild Project is of local, regional, and national importance, and we all know that it matters so deeply. The Moore-Miller administration continues to work expeditiously on rebuilding the project. If you've been out or in that area recently, you can see that we are making great progress both on-site and in our procurement processes. We have now advertised two procurements for the rebuilding project after we restructured the work into four separate procurements to ensure that the project could move forward quickly and efficiently. We continue to believe that this new multi-contract approach will allow for greater competition within the contracting community, expand opportunities for local workforce, and expedite the award of new contracts and, of course, delivery of the final bridge product. Work under the existing contractor continues as piles are being driven into the riverbed to lay the foundation for the future bridge. Maryland continues to work in lockstep with our federal partners at the U.S. Department of Transportation, and we will continue to work with any and all potential contractors to ensure that the Key Bridge will be rebuilt as quickly and cost-effectively as possible while meeting the highest safety standards. Governor Moore and I recently had the opportunity to show our congressional partners the significant progress that the teams are making. And earlier this week, we held boat tours for both community members and legislators to see the pile driving work up close. We know that residents are eager to understand how the new bridge is being built. They want and they have asked for more information because this project means so much to them and the surrounding area. Today, we are proud to launch a new proactive way to better communicate with the public. The dashboard that we are unveiling today is part of the Moore-Miller administration's continued commitment to transparency, accountability, and keeping Marylanders informed with clear and accessible information. On behalf of the Moore-Miller administrations, I'm proud to launch this new tool as we work to deliver on the new Key Bridge.
2: Katie Thompson, Maryland's Secretary of Transportation, in an online news conference today. Maryland Daily Record writing about the dashboard. The state has spent over $600 million to date on the Francis Scott Key Bridge rebuild. Maryland Transportation Authority officials confirmed Friday, mostly in insurance proceeds and some federal funding. Also, previous reports putting the total cost of rebuilding this bridge at $4.3 billion to $5.2 billion, scheduled completion by 2030. Thanks for listening to Washington Today. Remember that C-SPAN brings you news updates throughout the day, Monday through Friday, top of each hour, from Associated Press. Hope you have a good night and weekend.

0: 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And Middle East Institute fellow Daniel Ben-Aim discusses developments in the Iran war and how it's impacting U.S. relations. 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
1: 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He's the author of 8 New York Times best-selling books on American history. And his book, In the Heart of the Sea, won the National Book Award and was made into a movie. His latest book is The Rush, California Gold, The Civil War, and The Making of the Modern World. He joins our host, renowned author, and civic leader, David Rubenstein.
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5: AP News, I'm Ben Thomas. Krista Pike remains in hospital after her failed execution in Tennessee. Ed Donahue has the latest.
6: Her attorneys say in a court filing, Pike was placed on a ventilator and remained unconscious after the execution attempts. They also said hospital staff worked to save Pike's life and were trying to clear the 2 doses of the drug the state uses to execute prisoners. Apparently, at no point did any member of the execution team realize the IV lines were not correctly placed or that the veins had blown and that the drug was in whole or in part entering Ms. Pike's body. State officials have not offered any explanations about what went wrong. Tennessee Governor Bill Lee demanded a review of the execution procedures and indefinitely postponed Pike's execution and another scheduled for this year. I'm Ed Donahue.
5: New York Governor Kathy Hochul says the woman who's accused members of a Cornell University fraternity of gang rape was failed by people obligated to protect her, including police and the county prosecutor. She's turned the case over to a special prosecutor, State Attorney General Letitia James. G7 nations have agreed to release 100 million barrels of oil. President Trump's reaction?
7: Basically, Europe was great because they're putting a lot of diesel oil out there. They have diesel.
5: And Donna Warder reports.
8: The Labor Department says U.S. employers added just 29,000 jobs in September. Economists surveyed by the data firm FactSet had predicted 90,000 more jobs. But Gus Fauchet with PNC Financial Services says the numbers are still not bad.
9: We did see a little bit stronger job growth in mid-2026, but I think given the underlying trends, we've seen average monthly job growth of about 50,000 over the past 3 months. That's a good solid number.
8: And the unemployment rate rose to 4.2% from 4.1%. Fauchet says the increase means more people were encouraged by the job market in September and were looking for work, and that's a positive sign. Donna Warder, Washington.
5: This is AP News.
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0: Welcome to Ceasefire, where we look to bridge the divide in American politics. I'm Dasha Burns, Politico Playbook co-author, and legal battles over voting and election administration have dominated the midterm campaign season so far, with more disputes likely to come after Election Day. So joining me to talk about election disputes, past, present, and perhaps future, are two veteran election lawyers who've had a front row seat to some of the highest profile cases in American politics. Democratic Attorney Bob Bauer, White House counsel during the Obama administration and former counsel to the Democratic National Committee. And Republican attorney Ben Ginsburg, national counsel to the George W. Bush presidential campaigns and former counsel to the Republican National Committee. Thank you both so much for joining me here today.
1: Thank you.
0: Okay, you two sit on opposite sides of the aisle. You were in opposition on a number of cases, but you started working together in 2013 when President Obama appointed you as bipartisan co-chairs of the Presidential Commission on Election Administration. So how did this working relationship start, and have you thrown things at each other in the past?
1: We've hurled verbal insults, perhaps. We were opponents on many, many election cases over the years. I have to say we always had a civil relationship. Except for the verbal hurling, but that was all done in the right spirit. And we actually negotiated the 2012 presidential debates. I was representing Governor Romney. Bob was representing President Obama. We found that the campaigns had common cause against the people who were putting on the debate.
0: So you ganged up against the organizers?
1: Yeah, whether that was successful or not is, you know, a matter of history. And then after the 2012 election, there were some issues involved in that, and Bob asked me if I would join him.
0: Bob, is that true?
2: It is true. Actually, President Obama asked him to do it, but certainly with my warm recommendation, not over my protests. Yes.
0: Excellent. Well, you know, I'm curious. We'll get into the stuff that we're seeing today, but I would love for you to sort of compare and contrast. What are some of the issues that were rising up? What were the trends you were seeing around voting issues back in the day, a decade or more ago, versus what we're talking about today?
2: I would begin by saying, and we looked at this closely, particularly with reference to long lines and other administrative dysfunction in the electoral process. Our system is spread out over thousands of voting jurisdictions. The budgetary support for our professional election administrators is not what it should be. So putting on a good election, which election administrators try very hard to do, is not easy. And we came out of that experience and the report that was drafted presented a whole host of recommendations for best practices and reforms that really went to the question of how could these elections be administered as efficiently as possible. And the key was not just to modernize them and enhance efficiency, but to treat voters the way that our best businesses treat their customers. Mm. And that was essentially, I think it's fair to say, Ben, one of the rallying cries of this commission.
1: What's important is the voter experience. Each party wants to be able to get its supporters out to vote, to be able to cast ballots. And it's important to make it easy for people to vote, but to be sure that legal voters are voting. And within that general rubric, there's lots of rooms for things that could be done better to enhance the voting experience.
0: Now, I warned you both that we were going to get into the time machine today. So I want to take a look at 2014. You both appeared together before the Senate to discuss the recommendations that you came up with. Watch.
3: Elections and voting is an area where there can be conflict between Republicans and Democrats, but it's also a subject where Republicans and Democrats can agree on the basic principle and on common sense solutions to make the voting experience better.
4: Election administration is a topic of public administration and needs to be treated as such, and that the voters ought to be considered very much as we would consider any other recipients of services provided. That is to say, elsewhere in their lives, Americans think a good bit about customer service and about how customer service is rendered to them in their roles as consumers and in other walks of life. And likewise, our view was, and I think the president's intention was, that the commission consider the voter as entitled to that level of customer service.
0: That sounded a little familiar and amazing. Neither of you two has aged a single day in over a decade.
1: I haven't lost any hair.
0: That's right. Look, you two worked together during this time, even though you were on opposite sides of the aisle. When did these issues around voting and election administration get so partisan?
1: Well, they got partisan from 2000 on. I mean, I think that the Bush versus Gore election really increased the scrutiny on elections. There certainly was major legislation as a result of that. And elections are moving parts. As Bob said, there are so many jurisdictions involved that it's tough to get uniformity and consistency, and that means there will always be issues.
2: Of course, over the course of this country, there have been conflicts about election rules, and those conflicts have been shaped by, let's be candid about it, partisan self-interest, mm-hmm. right? Often there are policy disputes, and often those policy disputes are clearly colored by which rules a particular party thinks best serve their electoral objectives. However, we've entered here into a period of very intense polarization where each side is convinced that the outcome of an election has existential significance. And the margins in these key races are very close, mm-hmm. The ones that will decide control of the House, the Senate, the presidency. And so for that reason, you can imagine that so much of that partisan conflict winds up being transferred to disputes over a whole host of issues in election administration, like voter identification, registration rules, and the like.
0: Yeah, I mean, I hear your point about 2000, and I'm curious, you know, we throw around the word unprecedented all the time in this era of President Trump. Is the partisanship and the divisiveness around election administration unprecedented, in your view, in this era compared to what you've seen?
1: Yes, it's much greater now. There is a pressure on election officials from charges generally by President Trump that the process, the election process, is unreliable. And so that has served to really stoke up the passions over the whole area and put an unprecedented amount of scrutiny on the way our elections work.
0: We mentioned you two began working together in 2013. 13 years later, you're still working together, and you recently launched the Bipartisan American Election Project, which aims to fight threats to the electoral process. Walk me through what you guys are working on.
2: Yes, we actually co-chair three different organizations. One is the Bipartisan American Elections Project. Again, it is bipartisan. Democrats and Republican lawyers have come together to file briefs in court to lay down markers, basically suggest how constitutional principles that we should all be agreed upon would apply to the resolution of cases. How can we find common constitutional ground to resolve some of these election disputes? Our Pillars of Community program is designed to bring community leadership in states across the country. We're currently very active in seven, and a few more are coming online, bringing those community leaders to support professional election administration in the states. And the last of them, and actually the one that we put together first with our colleague David Becker at the Center for Election Innovation and Research, is Election Official Legal Defense Network, which pairs pro bono lawyers with election officials who have to address unprecedented threats to the way that they do their jobs.
0: So what does this look like in practice? What have you done so far, and what involvement might you have in the aftermath of this election?
1: Sort of the long term, we've provided pro bono legal services for election officials who have needed it. With the Pillars of the Community, we're traveling around to the seven states to allow local community leaders, especially people with doubts about the election, to kick the tires of the election system and to sort of do Ask Me Anything sessions with election officials. And in the Bipartisan American Election Project, that's looked so far as a number of amicus briefs in cases where we think the real constitutional principles and norms of the democracy may be under attack.
0: there seem to be never-ending lawsuits about election results. I mean, how are the courts dealing with this? Are the courts under stress given how often we're seeing these cases filed now?
2: Yes, I just, if I could take a step back to the question you, because it relates to what the courts are facing.
0: Yeah.
2: To the question that you asked about what's different now than before, and mm-hmm. I think Ben correctly said, you know, we have a president who has said he thinks elections are unreliable. He's gone, you know, just to push the point even a little bit further, on national television to say that the election system is completely corrupt and vulnerable and a disgrace to the country, and furthermore has attempted to assert or exercise presidential authority that exceeds anything we've seen presidents attempt to do before under a constitutional arrangement that we have in which the president does not have any election rulemaking authority. That's confined to the states, unless Congress chooses to make rules of its own choosing for federal elections. So this is a supercharged situation. It raises really profound constitutional questions, and it has added very much to the docket of cases that the court has to decide. I think on balance, I have my disappointments from time to time. I would like to see some cases resolved differently. But I think that on balance, the courts have actually responded very well to this. They have really attempted to push back against this particular assault via the White House on the electoral process.
0: And do you agree with all of that?
1: Yeah, I do. I think that the courts so far have handled things very well. They've stuck to principles. There are a couple of cases where that's not been true, but by and large, the courts, under an increased burden and, again, increased scrutiny, have performed well.
0: The public, though, public trust is not very high right now. Let's take a look at some polling. A recent UC San Diego survey found that only 49% of Americans believe the upcoming midterm elections will be free and fair. 23% said no, and 28% said I don't know. The same survey from UCSD shows that shows trust that votes are counted accurately nationwide continues to decline regardless of party affiliation. How concerning is that?
2: Good news and bad news. Well, I'll start with the bad news first.
0: That's the order I prefer. Thank
2: yes,
0: you.
2: The steady drumbeat, excuse me, the volume of attacks on the electoral process is going to obviously take a toll. It's going to raise questions in voters' minds about whether there's something in the system that's inherently unreliable. The good news is that when you get below the national polling data, and Ben and I see this as we travel around the country, in the jurisdictions where people vote, they actually have an enormous amount of confidence in their election administrators. They actually believe that the elections that they participate in are on the up and up, and the votes that they are casting are going to be fairly and accurately counted. So I think there's a big difference between the national level debate and the actual experience of voters in those jurisdictions.
0: Still, though, how important is that Americans can trust the results of the election?
1: Well, it's crucial. It's really what undergirds the transfer, peaceful transfer of power. Losing candidates and parties have to accept the decision of the voters. I mean, those are fundamental and bedrock principles. But let me just emphasize what Bob said about what we see on the local level and the community level. The national debate is poisonous and venomous. When you get into local communities, as we do on a regular basis, we find that people are willing to kick the tires of the election system, but do believe ultimately that the results are going to be fair, and they are just not revved up as hot as the national debate suggests.
0: We talked about some court decisions. The Supreme Court recently rejected President Trump's attempt to restrict mail-in ballots for the midterms. Take a look at this Marist poll from September, though. 41% of voters think there is a great deal or good amount of voter fraud when people are given the option to vote by mail. 55% say there is little to no fraud found in relation to mail-in ballots. Is voter confidence in mail-in ballots an issue here, and how do you restore that trust?
2: Well, without a doubt, it's taken a hit. But do I think, for example, that voters in states that have heavily relied on mail-in voting, Washington State, Oregon, do I think that there'll be a change in the voting system there, that they'll sort of retreat from their commitment to mail voting? No, I don't think so. I do think, by the way, and this is one of the curious outcomes of the President Trump's war on mail-in voting, that he's engaged in this campaign against mail-in voting probably more to the detriment of voters in his own party than to voters overall.
0: Well, and he himself has voted by mail in his home state of Florida a number of times. There's also this debate over photo identifications to vote in federal elections, including the President's Save America Act that he's been pushing for in Congress. Take a look at this Fox News poll from July. 83% of voters think a photo ID should be required to register to vote. 77% think a photo ID should be required to vote. Why hasn't there been legislation passed on this, given the amount of support that polling shows?
1: Well, there are any number of issues in any number of areas where bills aren't getting passed these days, even although there's a lot of support.
0: Do you think that that would be a useful piece of legislation, though? Do you think that voter
1: ID should be there? I personally do. I think that it provides an appearance of reliability to the election system that will obviously appeal to an overwhelming number of voters. And it seems to me to be a common sense reform that can be put in, as actually a number of Democrats, but certainly not all Democrats, have spoken about lately.
2: So if I could enter a mild dissenting
0: mood here. I was waiting for that one.
2: A mildly stated dissenting note. First of all, we have voter ID statutes. State and local jurisdictions, the state government, state legislatures implement or enact voter identification requirements. I don't know that it's healthy for the federal government to intervene in this at the moment. I think let's let the states make decisions about those requirements and then let the fairness or the constitutionality of those requirements be resolved through political debate and through litigation. The principal problem we face with voter ID is not that in concept voters shouldn't be identified so that only eligible voters vote. It's the attempt on the part of legislatures to, if you will, fashion voter ID requirements that they think will be a little bit harder for certain segments of the electorate to satisfy to their partisan advantage. And that we don't want. And I'll just say very briefly, I've seen polling from, this was several years ago, if you ask voters, do you support voter ID requirements? They say, we do. If you ask voters, do you support politicians working voter ID requirements to their advantage to help one side and to potentially disadvantage the other, they're not crazy about that.
0: There's another case that I want to get your take on as we talk about the courts fielding a lot of these. Recent Supreme Court ruling allows states for now to use an expanded federal database to help verify the citizenship status of people registered to vote. The Trump administration says the system will help identify non-citizens on voter rolls. Critics say that they have concerns about errors and the potential for eligible voters to be mistakenly flagged. Can you guys help make sense of this case to the American people?
1: Yeah, first of all, it's going to have limited to no impact on this particular election because there's another law that stops the use of mass reductions in the voter rolls within 90 days of an election. So a limited impact for this. Otherwise, the SAVE database is something that may be a tool for the states, but it's proven very unreliable when it's been put in practice in New Jersey, in Nevada, in Texas, in the states that have actually used it. So there are false positives involved. It's also worth noting that there is...
0: So the concern that critics have is valid?
1: You have to have an accurate database, and so far the SAVE database, when applied in the states, has proven unreliable. Mm. And so it's not going to have a big impact on this election. I think you will hear a lot about it in future years. But then there can be some updates on the accuracy of it.
0: Bob?
2: I think that there's I agree with Ben that there's going to be a limited impact this time around. I think that this whole case reflects a very disturbing development in this election cycle, and that is this flurry of last-minute executive branch efforts to, in one way or the other, intrude into the electoral process. You discussed mail voting previously. The executive branch has also been attempting to obtain from states through litigation because states are resisting their voter rolls or unredacted electronic voter databases. And this is very destabilizing to have these fights right now, right before the election.
0: We saw back in June a lot of criticism of the slow pace of vote counting in California. The New York Times wrote at the time how slow vote counting invites suspicion, even if it's not sketchy. California's crawling pace after election night can make normal statistical shifts seem like fraud. Look, different states have different rules, have different ways that they count their ballots. That's just the reality. At the same time, does it invite more suspicion than necessary?
1: Obviously. It would be great if California could sort of get its act together by putting more counting teams in locations that are slow to vote. But it is. It provides a petri dish for conspiracy theories to not get election results done promptly.
0: What's your advice to California, Bob?
2: Well, I'll hesitate to give advice directly to California. I agree that it can be a source of voter suspicion, particularly in the environment we find today.
0: Yeah.
2: In this particular environment in which, as you pointed out, there is such an assault on voter confidence and so much voter uneasiness about what they're hearing, the features of a counting system like this doesn't help matters. So I certainly think it's an issue that needs to be addressed.
0: I also want to talk about this voter roll story out of New Jersey. Take a look at this headline from the New Jersey Monitor in August. New Jersey strikes 5,100 from voter rolls in wake of registration gap. Governor Mikey Sherrill revealed that thousands of non-citizens may have registered to vote after interactions with the Motor Vehicle Commission. Then was this a big gaffe? How concerning is this?
1: Yeah, it absolutely was a big gaffe. And I think it prompted many states to actually go back and look at their procedures and see if they have similar gaps. So it was a mistake that was made. Where the blame lies appears to be a software error. It was not on the part of people of non-citizens trying to register. It was a mistake that was made by the state in putting them on the voter rolls. But non-citizens are not allowed to vote. And so it is incumbent on states to go back, audit their voter rolls, be sure they're accurate. They have easy means to do that. You can take a look at your jury lists and see people who claim they should be exempt from jury duty because they're non-citizens and see if any of them are on the voter rolls. But states do have a responsibility to have only legal voters on their rolls.
0: It does seem, though, Bob, that incidents like this then open the door for kind of weaponizing these instances to, again, instill some skepticism and suspicion in voters.
2: This system is not perfect, and there's nothing we're going to do in a country this size, given the complexity of our voting systems. We mentioned the number of jurisdictions involved. We mentioned both the personnel, or at least mentioned the resource constraints, and those include both equipment and personnel. There's nothing in this circumstance that suggests that we're going to have error-free elections. In this case, by the way, only a very small sliver of the totals that ended up on the voter rolls actually voted. It was clearly a mistake, and we need transparency, and we need those mistakes to be addressed. The problem, of course, is that in an environment of viral suspicion, these sorts of mistakes end up getting demagogued. The truth is, going back to basics, very, very, very few cases of non-citizen reporting in the United States over many, many decades have ever been uncovered, and they've been examined on both sides of the ideological divide.
0: You know, when I travel around and I talk to voters, I hear people on both sides of the aisle really wonder if this midterm election is going to be free and fair. You know, Republicans are concerned about the things that the president has warned about, and Democrats are concerned that the president is going to take some action that's going to impact the election. I mean, how confident are you two that this midterm election and then 2028, that these will be free and fair elections?
1: I'm pretty confident. I think there is a lot of rhetoric that is inflaming passions about it. One of the things we see as we travel around is how local election officials are handling this, and they have been superb in terms of getting their procedures down, listening to the rhetoric, and safeguarding against that. And so I believe that when people go to their polling place to cast those votes are going to be cast and counted. One of the other things that we see from election officials are all the safeguards that are built into the process. And so I think those safeguards should give people comfort that their votes will be counted and that the overall tallies will be accurate.
0: Bob, are you confident?
2: I am. I think our experience traveling around the country, looking at the preparations for the election, looking at the really phenomenal increase in professionalized management techniques that have been used around the country, by the way, in red and blue voting jurisdictions, I'm very confident of that. I'm not as confident about responsible behavior within the political system. I'm not confident about the rhetoric that's going to be emanating from the White House. But I will point out one thing on the good news, bad news front. You're seeing bipartisan pushback against some of these excesses, some of these rhetorical excesses, and some of these initiatives. Just recently, the administration had sent observers from the Department of Justice to a primary election in Wyoming. That is not a blue state by any stretch of the imagination. Their behavior did not conform to traditional observation practices. They were looking to examine machines and interview voters. And the governor of the state, a Republican, said, we're not going to have that. And I think you're going to see resistance to any sorts of interventions like that in this election, and it will come off well.
1: And it is worth noting, in all of this rhetoric, whether it was the 64 cases after 2000, the charges from 22, 24, 26, there is still not any evidence of systemic fraud or irregularities or inaccuracies in the election system, despite the unleashing of all the investigative powers of the government, of the federal government, over the last 2 years.
0: Such an important point. And we are going to have you both on speed dial for election week. All right. That is all the time we have. Republican Attorney Ben Ginsburg and Democratic Attorney Bob Bauer, thank you both for lending your expertise.
1: Thank you.
0: All right. President Trump met with tech leaders this week as the debate continues over whether and how much government should regulate AI. That conversation echoes a discussion from 25 years ago, bringing us to this week's C-SPAN flashback. It was then President George W. Bush who met with industry leaders and talked about the challenge of keeping government policy up to speed with rapidly advancing tech.
5: I oftentimes say that the role of government is not to create wealth. It's create an environment in which the entrepreneurial spirit can continue to flourish. Science and technology have never been more essential to the defense of the nation and the health of our economy. I will hear the best scientific and technological advice from leaders in your field. The technology that you all have helped develop obviously gives us an incredible military advantage, and that's going to be important. And it's an advantage, by the way, that we tend to want to develop to make sure we can keep the peace. Not just tomorrow, but 30 years from now. And we got to safeguard our advantages, but we got to do so in ways that are relevant to today's technology, not that of 20 years ago.
0: 25 years later, the technology has changed dramatically, but the question remains, how does government keep pace with an industry that can change faster than the rules governing it? To discuss the president's take on AI policy and other top stories this week, I'm joined by two pros from both sides of the aisle. Democratic strategist Joel Payne, former deputy press secretary for former Democratic Senate Majority Leader Harry Reid, and Republican strategist Doug High, deputy chief of staff to former Republican House Majority Leader Eric Cantor, and also a former RNC communications director. Thank you both so much for being here. We'll get your strategic brains on all of this. Let's start with AI, because we can't stop talking about it. There are all these warnings about AI potentially bringing about the end of humanity, and everyone's trying to figure out what to do about it. The president held a summit in the midst of all of this with leading tech executives at the White House. He said that the leaders signed an agreement to police themselves. He also talked about regulation. Listen.
6: The belief of everybody that you're meeting with today that no guardrails, no regulation of AI, superintelligence, as you call it, is necessary.
7: Well, there's a belief that there should be tremendous self-regulation, and we automatically have regulation with the Department of Justice, the FBI, all of that. But the self-regulation is very important.
0: So, guys, while the American public is freaking out about, like, killer robots, I mean, do you think this is enough to satisfy people that want to see action from the government to put some guardrails around this technology?
8: Not at this point. And there are so many questions about AI, and not just questions in Washington, D.C., but really throughout the country. I was in Florida yesterday and saw a campaign ad targeting data centers. So this is an issue that we're seeing being talked about in the states and going in a lot of different directions, and on an issue that 2 years ago, we weren't really talking about. Mm-hmm. 2 months ago, we were talking about it in a different way than we are now. This is moving so fast, and Congress is really ill-prepared to do anything on this, because most members of Congress, most senators, don't even use AI, don't know how to use it. It means that the staff work and the administration work is going to be that much more important.
0: Joel, a moral compact between big tech and this administration to self-regulate.
9: Yeah, what could go wrong, right? Asking industry to self-regulate. Well, a few things. One, Doug, I heard what you said there, and you know, the president has a tip jar on the Resolute desk if you don't say SI instead of AI. So you might have to pay up a dollar for that. But to your bigger point here, Dasha, you know, there's two kind of staggered conversations going on at once, I think. I think there's one very policy-focused conversation, mm-hmm. and then I think there is a conversation amongst the general public about attitude towards AI. I think there is room probably, and there is an appropriate space for like nuance and for us to both go slow and deliberate, but also to not go so slow as to hamstring our ability to be competitive. But within the public, there is a concern that the people who are in charge, whether it's the policymakers, the business leaders, don't fully understand how this is negatively impacting or has the potential to negatively impact people's lives. Economic disruption, fear of safety, things not being adhered to, data privacy issues, all those types of things that kind of come along with this. And so I try to think about this as like, what is the hum? What is the soundtrack of those two conversations? Mm-hmm. And how much can they marry up? And right now, it feels like the president is focused on the conversation that's very industry-centered and industry-facing, and he's less focused on convincing the public that they have less to worry about related to artificial intelligence.
0: Well,
8: yeah, and a big
0: also
8: part
0: of
8: that also comes down
0: this.
8: To the
0: yeah.
8: companies.
0: Yeah.
8: You know, I think if you talk to anybody who does public relations or communications work, they will be almost unanimous in agreement saying the AI companies themselves have done a terrible job of explaining what the benefits are. What are the healthcare benefits that we could get from AI? How does this impact your daily life and improve it? And until the companies really step up and do this, whether that's together or separately, we're going to continue to have this conversation.
9: Just related to the politics of it, I think one thing that cannot be missed is that these leaders of industry, the Jensen Wongs, the Sam Altmans, the Elon Musk, are not only industry leaders, but they have become political figures in this White House and in this political moment, because Donald Trump has used these folks as part of his presentation to the American people about how to leverage industry to make his agenda work. And I think that has actually hampered their trust with the public. So when you're hearing from one of these industry leaders talking about the importance of pushing hard and going fast on AI, you can't tell whether or not they're talking about it for the public good or for Donald Trump's own political, project and the ideation of that.
0: Well, what's so interesting and complicated about this now politically, especially for Republicans, I think, is that this issue is not inherently partisan. Mm-hmm. It is divisive, but it's not inherently partisan. We've had that conversation a lot on this show. But because President Trump has now gone out and been so vocal and doubled and tripled down on this idea that we should not be regulating these companies, that we need to keep moving really fast, that kind of puts Republicans in an interesting spot, because the voters are saying, some 80% or something of people have like a distrust and a concern about AI moving too fast. The voters are saying one thing. The president is contradicting what the voters are saying, and he's saying, like, stop your worries. It's a hoax. Let's keep going. So what are Republicans to do now?
8: They're caught in a very difficult situation, and I think they need to explain exactly what they're for. They need to understand this issue, which most members of Congress don't. I met with a member of Congress last week who's 80 years old, very effective, hardworking member, not really up to speed on AI policy. And you see that pretty broadly throughout Congress. But also, you know, the president's right in making the case that the competition between us and China is a very real one, and the next 5 months could determine the next 50 years on this. But ultimately, if you look at polling, we have to beat China is not an issue that is selling to voters at all.
9: Yeah. Also, just to the point about Republicans in particular, I find it interesting that among the president's critics here are Republicans. Mm-hmm. Look at what Ron DeSantis put out this week in response to some of this news about what the White House was doing. Look at what Greg Abbott has done in Texas. John Husted is fighting for his political life right now in Ohio and desperately needs the Senate to act on a piece of legislation so he can have a fig leaf cover. This is something that Republicans understand is a real political albatross for them right now.
0: Yeah, does Trump understand, do you think, that some Republicans, because of the politics here, are going to have to go against him on this issue?
8: I think he does. Donald Trump, you know, picks battles, and he picks a lot of them. he's giving members free hand on this one. I think he understands that the reality in states is much different than it is in Washington, D.C. And we see this issue come up time and time again all over the place where you might not expect it to. It's only going to continue and increase between now and Election Day.
0: Yeah, Joel, you mentioned that legislation. Look at what the Hill writes, because on Wednesday, Senate Democrats blocked the Ratepayer Protection Act. The Hill writes, Senate Democrats have blocked a bill that seeks to address data center electricity loss, calling it ineffective and toothless, though the legislation passed the House with significant bipartisan support. Joel, can you explain why Democrats blocked this?
9: It's pretty weak tea. If you talk to folks who've looked at this piece of legislation, they say it's pretty toothless, and it's a pretty kind of like a Hail Mary, particularly for folks like John Husted, who are way out in the wrong space on this. And I think Democrats are hoping, with the potential of having a majority in at least one chamber and maybe two, they're in a position to actually come up with legislation that's more effective sometime next year.
0: Doug, do you think that the president's position on this might hurt Republicans in some really tight races?
8: I don't think we know which races yet. We still have to see how that develops. But clearly, when you look at the polling, Trump is on the wrong side of this issue to where voters are. And I think it becomes more incumbent on him and Republican candidates to explain where they are and what they're doing to try and alleviate those concerns.
0: All right, let's talk about another major story this week. Former special counsel Jack Smith appeared before the Senate Judiciary Committee to defend his investigations into President Trump. Missouri Republican Senator Eric Schmidt accused Jack Smith of perjury after he denied being at an Atlanta Hawks game. Senator Schmidt insinuated that Smith was in Atlanta to meet with Fannie Willis, but later in the hearing, it was revealed that Jack Smith was attending a women's basketball game. He wanted to see Caitlin Clark of the Hawkeyes in Maryland. Here's what Newsweek writes. The title is The Implosion of Eric Schmidt. Senator Eric Schmidt bounced from vice presidential pick to social media meme after purported slam dunk perjury evidence against Jack Smith fell flat in a basketball mix-up. Now, we should mention that Senator Schmidt was supposed to appear on this program with Senator Coons today, but he pulled out a day after that hearing. Doug, I want to go to you first. The strategy of laying low in the wake of this, do you think that's the right move?
8: I think if you don't have a good answer, you're better off not giving any answer at this point. But this was such...
0: So if you're Schmidt, you don't come on ceasefire?
8: I think right now it's probably a tough one for him to do, because it's not clear that he's going to have a good answer on this. And I used to run communications for the House Resources Committee and have worked hundreds of congressional hearings. I've never seen such a proactive mistake in a hearing before. And, you know, he flashed up some text messages for about half a second. So Jack Smith couldn't even have time to look at it. Had to ask, can you show me it again? And it's very clear he thought he had something on Jack Smith that was going to be very damning, and it just completely blew up in his face. I don't know how he would be able to talk about it at this point, other than, I think Joel knows this very well, the tried and true method of any politician is to blame the comm staff. And at some point, that's probably going to happen, but it won't really answer the fundamental questions.
0: Is that triggering for you, Joel?
9: It is very triggering for me. I actually, Doug, we can have an honest disagreement about this. I think laying low does nothing, particularly if Senator Schmidt has big ambitions beyond this moment. Listen, we're in the type of political environment and the type of news media environment where I think the public broadly has given more grace to people who have these missteps in public. This was a pretty significant one. But I think if you believe that you can just kind of go away, shirk into the shrubbery like the Simpsons meme, I don't actually think that that is an effective strategy. The broader point I want to make here, though,
8: well, I don't think it's effective.
9: I would say
8: it's the least bad option for him.
9: I take the point. The broader point I would make here, though, is the thing he was trying to drive at in the hearing. I actually want to spend a second on this. So what he was attempting to do was put Jack Smith in Atlanta, mm-hmm. a city of what, 5 million, at the same time as two other people who mm-hmm. also had been critical of and had been investigating the president, and essentially making the case that because they all might have been mm-hmm. in Atlanta the same day, that they must have been coordinating some strategy against Donald Trump. So even if he had landed the punch that I think he thought he was going to mm-hmm. land, I don't actually see what that would have proved to the whole point of the hearing, which gets to me, what is the point of the hearing? Mm-hmm. At a time where you know that the public wants you focused on the economy, you know they want you focused on bottom line, you know, pocketbook issues. Why are you talking about Jack Smith? That, to me, belies the bigger issue here for Republicans. They don't have a pitch. because their agenda has really fallen flat. And that's what this whole episode kind of, you know, renders for me.
0: And Doug, what do you make of that?
8: I completely agree. When I watched it, I said, where is he going with this? And what is that punch that he's trying to deliver? It seemed to be incredibly weak, which is why I don't think he has a good answer for this. And ultimately, you know, if you're a Republican and you're on the ballot, you should be spending all day every day talking about what you've done to help alleviate prices and what you're going to do. Now, Trump makes that very hard because obviously he says we've never been richer and hotter, which isn't true, and voters certainly don't feel that way. And then the myriad of issues that Donald Trump, you know, brings up on a daily basis that aren't on that, whether it's reflecting pools or arches or what have you. But if you're a Republican, you have to stay focused on that. And things like this just seem to be not just a mistake, but an off-topic mistake. So a mistake layered on top of another one.
9: And no one flies to Atlanta to go see an Atlanta Hawks game. So,
0: listen, during the hearing, Schmidt also called Jack Smith a dirtbag. He obviously thought he was going to have a big moment here. Instead, it was Amy Klobuchar that had a really interesting moment in response to this. Watch.
10: You may think you're a hero in this story, but let me tell you something. You're the villain. You've done so much damage. As a former prosecutor, I can say this, so much damage to the trust and faith people have in our system. You have weaponized the Department of Justice against political enemies to an extent that has never happened in the history of this country. You will go down as a total dirtbag.
11: And I would just say, for a U.S. senator to have false information and imply, based on a confusion about the name of a team, which I knew, knowing my Midwestern sports, and imply that you were in another city, that you were somehow involved that day in what was happening in Georgia, and then call you a dirtbag, is something that deserves an apology.
0: Doug, should Schmidt apologize to Jack Smith? And what do you think this means for

0: their own kind. And so will this hurt Schmidt with Republicans? Not necessarily, because things have become so tribal that as long as you're fighting, you get credit for throwing punches, whether you land those punches or not.
1: So you guys both mentioned that, you know, focusing on Jack Smith might not be the most effective way to reach voters just about a month before the midterms. So let's talk about the midterms. The president is back on the campaign trail this week. ABC News writes, why Trump is going to Republican-leaning states for midterm election rallies. Some Republicans and experts say the goal is to boost midterm election turnout among Republican voters. One expert said Trump's low national approval ratings could be seen as a risk and a reason why he's not stumping in more competitive areas. Doug, what do you make of this strategy?
0: It's 100%. Correct. If you're in a difficult seat, you do not want Donald Trump coming into your district. His numbers are just too low. And what we see, it's sort of like a never-ending limbo contest. He goes down by a point almost every week. And so what we're seeing is a real shrinking of the base. And we see it empirically through polling data, but we also see it anecdotally, where there are just fewer Trump signs and Trump flags in the places where those were flown pretty heavily. We just don't see them anymore. The base is weary. And we talk so often about Donald Trump as like this executive producer in chief. And part of that then means that there should be a realization that popular shows usually fade out of popularity around season six or season seven. And Donald Trump is in that zone right now. So if I'm Susan
1: Except
0: Collins.
1: Survivor, 51 seasons and going. I love that show.
0: Some of the reality shows. But if I'm Susan Collins, I wouldn't want Donald Trump coming anywhere near Maine.
1: Well, Joel, how do Democrats see the Trump strategy here? I mean, you know, there's this, been this debate among Republican operatives I talked to is they actually do need him to turn out those low propensity voters that no other Republican has really been able to reach. At the same time, to Doug's point, it is risky in these super tight races.
2: Yeah, that's the paradox that Republicans are in. You need Trump to turn out your base, but he also is the greatest turnout machine for the other side. And that's the place where Republicans are really, really caught in a catch-22 right now. You know, I think it's even interesting, as, you know, Doug was talking, I was thinking about Ken Paxton from Texas was even caught this week on hot mic saying that Donald Trump, when he did that midterm convention in Texas, cost him. Ken Paxton, as much of a Trump sycophant as anybody, not exactly noted, by the way, for being the most perceptive political thinker, but was able to lay out a case for why Donald Trump in his state was not particularly helpful for him. I think that shows tremendous evidence. And then let's just look at all the ways that Republicans are striking out against Trump. Maria Elvira Salazar in Florida coming out against Trump on immigration. You look at the Ashley Hensons and the Roger Marshalls and folks all across the country coming against Trump on the Iran war. It feels like whatever peace was reached with the White House or whatever threats were being lodged by the White House have gone completely ineffective in the last few weeks, because everyone understands right now Donald Trump's political agenda is toxic for Republicans trying to get elected.
1: Yeah, let's talk about Paxton for a second and what he said in that leaked audio, Doug. I mean, do you think that the convention did actually hurt Republicans?
0: It certainly didn't help. And if it could have helped anybody, it would have been Paxton. He could have, you know, used that as an opportunity.
1: And it was in Texas.
0: Right. But it was a good opportunity for him to raise a lot of money, right? And there were a lot of finance events. And I don't criticize the convention because it's never been done before. History tells us Republicans are probably going to lose the House, so maybe try something different. The challenge is, what was that convention about? It wasn't, here's what we've done to lower costs and here's what we're going to continue to do. It was a two-day Donald Trump fest. And that's not an image or a message that's selling with voters. And I think Democrats, when Donald Trump said, pretend I'm on the ballot, I think it was a good day for Joel. He said, yeah, let's do that.
1: Yeah, I mean, it is striking what's happening in Texas. We just scooped this week that Paxton secured a $20 million ad buy. This ad is one of the largest ever single media investments in a Texas Senate race. I mean, what does that tell you? Plus, SLF and other groups are going to be spending big money in this final sprint in Texas.
0: In Texas.
1: They should not be pouring money into a red state.
0: No, that's money that would be better spent otherwise in North Carolina and in Michigan and in Maine. And the reality is, Republicans nominated a candidate who was going to need significant outside resources.
2: Let's just process how much has been spent in Texas, not just right now, but in the primary, because Republicans spent almost $100 million in the primary to defeat Ken Paxton. And now it's going to probably take, what, over $100 million, maybe $200 million to try to get him over the hump. And they still might do it. But doing that and helping Ken Paxton in Texas means you don't have money to firm up some races like Kansas with Roger Marshall. You don't have money to help.

0: out Mike Collins in Georgia. You don't have money to help out Whatley in North Carolina. I mean, Republicans are reaping the consequences of really some really poor political decisions. And, you know, Dasha, the other thing I would just add here is it's Texas we're talking about now, but look at all the other places that have been put into play. I mean, on the Senate map in some of these House races, places like Kansas and Iowa, these are places that Donald Trump won easily in 2024, maybe won two or three times. Places out west, that Montana district that Sam Forstag is going for. I mean, Montana, if Democrats and independents had been a little bit more organized, Kurt Almeen would have been in trouble in that Montana Senate race. So this is a real five-alarm fire
1: for Republicans. To that point, though, for Democrats, look, Republicans, that one advantage they do have is money. They have a massive war chest between the super PACs and President Trump's MAGA Inc., of course. Do Democrats need to be smarter about how and where they spend? Like, should Democrats be trying to spend more in Kansas, for example, or the governor's race in Texas, where DGA hasn't maybe quite done enough there?
0: Yeah, I would love to unpack this money conversation because I think it's a very loaded issue in this political environment. Yes, is it? Do you always want more money? Sure. But we actually see how money was weaponized against Republicans, or not just against Republicans, but against what I would say is establishment forces in Michigan in that race that Abdul al-Sayed run. And Abdul al-Sayed was going to use that against Mike Rogers. And guess what Mike Rogers did? He said, AIPAC, can you please not spend money in my race because that is going to be weaponized against me that you're spending. So I actually think we're in a moment right now where money does not convey exactly the same way it always has. Would you want it for turnout, for late ads? Sure. I do think that late money coming in does have a different impact on a race than early money, than organizational money that's putting the boots on the ground. And it's not apparent to me that Donald Trump and Republicans have strategically deployed the money that they have, you know, access to in this political moment.
1: One other thing that really struck me this week, I reported out for Playbook a story on the Front Row Joes, which I don't know how many people watching are familiar, but the Front Row Joes, I'll actually read a little bit from my Playbook reporting. The Front Row Joes, the roving band of the president's most ardent supporters, many of whom have dedicated portions of their lives to traveling to as many Trump rallies as possible, once represented unbreakable, unconditional, unprecedented devotion. So when Trisha Hope tells Playbook that Trump is a fraud and a liar, and Rick Frazier says he can't be trusted, Republicans should hear alarm bells. Doug, these are people that were his most ardent supporters that became Front Row Joes in 2016 and 2018, and now are saying we've had it. And a large part of that is because of the Epstein files and the war with Iran.
2: Yeah, that's the anecdotal evidence I was talking about earlier. This summer I was in Lake of the Ozarks, Missouri, and in the town of Lake Ozark is a business called Teresa's Trump Shop. Or at least it used to be called Teresa's Trump Shop. Now, because sales on Trump-related merchandise are down, it's Teresa's Trump Shop and Kansas City Chiefs Apparel. And when I went there last summer, I walked in and looked around. It's all, you know, Donald Trump is Rambo, Donald Trump is Rocky, and all that stuff. And I asked the lady, full disclosure, I don't know if this was Teresa, I said, do you have any Release the Epstein Files shirt? And she said, no. What's the holdup? So this is somebody whose daily life is invested in Donald Trump, and they're not happy with the state of the Epstein files not being released. And that certainly is taking a toll on the Front Row Joes and a whole lot of the base that just, they're not getting what they promised.
0: My perspective on this is that it's one thing for people to be disappointed. It's another thing that people would feel like they've been made to be foolish. And voters don't like to be felt. To feel as if they've been made foolish. I mean, a lot of these folks who are not just one or two, but three-time Trump voters, their entire, this is a lifestyle brand for them, right? It's not just a political decision. This is a lifestyle decision they've made. And for people to come to the slow realization that it's not just that Donald Trump hasn't accomplished the things he said he would accomplish, but he's actually diametrically doing the things that I said I didn't want him to do. He specifically said he wasn't going to get us into a war, and he got us into a war in Iran. He specifically said he was going to focus on the economy. My economic bottom line is worse. People have a very particular reaction to that, and I can say that as a Democrat who's been on the wrong side of some electoral outcomes, where Democrats have made voters feel foolish. You'd never want to be in that place politically.
1: Yeah, I mean, it begs the question too, Doug, like, what does this mean for 2028 for Republicans? I mean, there was no politician, Democrat or Republican, that commanded this kind of devotion from their supporters. Front row Joes did not exist for anyone except maybe like the Grateful Dead and the Deadheads, you know? I wonder where your head is at when you hear stuff like this and think about, you know, 2 years from now.
2: Yeah. Hey, every Republican who's looking at running should go back and watch Kamala Harris on The View and figure out how are they going to answer the question of what would you do differently than Donald Trump? Because the threat is that while they're on The View or in a debate or wherever it may be, if they say, well, I would do A, B, and C differently than Trump, Trump can be on Truth Social saying, J.D. Vance is a loser. I never trusted Sarah Huckabee Sanders. They have to really figure out how to thread that needle to say they do things differently than Trump and not draw Trump's fire.
0: Doug, he's creating those View moments every single day.
2: Yes.
0: Ashley Hinton was in the White House recently. She stood behind him as he talked about the impact of his agenda on Iowa and was essentially expecting her to give an endorsement of it. And you could tell she was very tepid about it. He went to North Carolina, talked about how terrible it is in North Carolina as Michael Watley is sitting there and being like, no, that's not exactly what the message is. I mean, he's creating those moments, those Kamala Harris View moments every single day for Republicans on the
1: trail. Let's talk about Democrats for a minute because, you know, there are all of these indications that Democrats are likely to have a strong midterm. But I want to take a look at some reporting from the AP here. It says, many Democratic leaders predict that the House majority is all but theirs and that the Senate majority, almost unthinkable a year ago, is nearly in their grasp as well. For all the Democrats' confidence, the party's brand remains deeply unpopular and fundraising is lagging. As the election problem approaches, few Democratic leaders acknowledge that there is a problem. I mean, do Democrats have a messaging and a fundraising problem?
0: There are two stories this midterm cycle to me. One we just spent a good amount of time talking about is the accountability for Donald Trump's first 2 years. The second one is the future of the Democratic Party. There is a fight that has been gurgling beneath the surface for a long period of time, and it showed up in primaries, it showed up in parts in 2024, and it had been swept under the rug for a long time. The fight between the progressive wing of the party and the establishment wing of the party is all out in the open now. And people are now in the point where I would call they're in the proof of concept stage, where you want proof of concept that your idea is the one that's right. So if you're someone who's a progressive who is all in on an Angie Nixon or an Abdul El-Sayed, you not just want them to win because you want them to win. You need them to win to prove your political theory. And if you're somebody who is a moderate and you want a Sherrod Brown or a Roy Cooper, you don't just want them to win. You need them to win. And that's the place where Democrats are right now. You have folks who are trying to prove a theory as a bit of an entree in the 2028. I mean, we're going to see this 10x over the next 2 years. This midterm cycle is a real forecast of, I think, what we're going to experience over the next 24
1: months. But, Joel, given the sort of infighting within the Democratic Party and then also this bigger brand problem that is following Democrats around, how do Dems get the party image out of the gutter?
0: So I think there's a few things. I actually think there are lessons for everybody across the coalition. I think if you are someone who has worked within the power structure of the party for a long time, a status quo establishment type, for lack of a better term, I think you need to be willing to change your and challenge your priors. I mean, the priors are, hey, we elect people that can raise a lot of money and that we know have won statewide and who are known quantities. Well, guess what? We're in an anti-insider, anti-incumbent moment. So you might need to take a chance on someone who doesn't appear to be the case. And if you're progressive, you might want to take an open-mind approach to the idea that some of your ideas don't necessarily package and sell well in certain parts of the country. That is what is a political coalition. That's what it's made up of people who make constant analysis and constant trade-offs about what is to the best benefit of the political outcomes. And I think there's room for everybody to kind of understand something right now. And I think we're in the midst of a really, really significant fight. And I will just say there are a lot of Democrats who are very anxious about this. Mm-hmm. Like, they don't like the fact that it's out in the open. I'm a have-the-fight Democrat. I'm someone who thinks it's healthy and it's good. I actually think a lesson we could learn from Republicans, have hard conversations with one another. They allow things to play out in public, and they lose control over them. And I think that there's some wisdom to that.
1: All right. Well, that is all the time we have. Republican strategist Doug High and Democratic strategist Joel Payne, thank you both so much.
2: Thank you.
1: And let's close this week's program with our ceasefire moment of the week, highlighting what's possible when politicians come together as Americans, not just partisans. New York Republican Congresswoman Elise Stefanik and New Jersey Democratic Congressman Josh Gottheimer traveled to Vanderbilt University in Nashville, Tennessee for a conversation on academic freedom, anti-Semitism, and campus belonging. They were asked about the skills they used to build bipartisan support.
3: Josh and I got to know each other years ago as members of Congress and identified sort of small issues at first. We worked on a school bus safety issue. This is years ago. And as we got to know one another, and not just as colleagues but as friends, we identified larger and larger and more significant policy issues. And we're from two different parties. There are certainly issues that we disagree on, but when we do agree, we highlight it and try to model it for not only our colleagues but, frankly, for the American people to see that you can get things done.
4: When I got to Congress, I got a chance to work with people like Elise, and you realize that yes, there's plenty of places that you may disagree, but actually, the majority, you actually agree on most things if you actually spend the time to talk to each other and get to know one another. And I'd say for students, it's the same thing. You know, sometimes because someone's from somewhere else, or they different party, your initial reaction is, well, I probably have nothing in common with that person. And usually that's completely wrong.
1: Their approach, start small. Build a relationship, and look for the issues where both sides can find common ground. That's all the time we have for this episode. Ceasefire is also available as a podcast. Find us in all the usual places. I'm Dasha Burns, and remember, whether or not you agree, keep talking and keep listening.
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0: news conference. It's going to be the first in 4 months. What do you hope to get out of it?
1: Why, I'll just send the whole press corps out deliriously happy.
0: Are you a little concerned about reports that the Iran arms sales money went directly to the terrorists holding our hostages?
1: I'm not supposed to answer any questions here, but I will answer that one. I'm going to tell you that, as I have been saying for a considerable period of time, I am waiting for all of the investigations to bring out the truth of what did happen there, because I don't know any more than I've already told you.
2: 9 presidential administrations, 50 years, Carter to Trump. How well have you gotten to know presidents?
3: Most presidents I've gotten to know pretty well. Sometimes they weren't very happy about getting to know me well. But when you're traveling with the president, especially during the Reagan years, I went everywhere to every event, and he was very active. So we got to see a lot of him.
2: I read that you were told to wear red during the Reagan administration to get his attention. Is that a true story?
3: That is a true story. And there was a legendary news bureau chief, Sid Davis. He had actually been in the travel pool with President Kennedy in Dallas and did the pool report for everyone. He was the radio pooler. He was just an extraordinary person. We lost him about a year ago. But Sid said to me at my first Reagan news conference, he said, there's going to be a sea of men in dark suits. You are so junior and new, you're going to sit in the back near the TV tripods and he'll never see you. So wear something red so that he might see you and call on you when you raise your hand. And he did.
2: And it worked.
3: Well, the fact was that I didn't know until much, much later that Reagan had been prepping for the news conference with a picture book of all the correspondents, even the regulars and the seniors, other than some of the, you know, front row stars from television. He didn't know their names or he didn't get them right. And so he was going over the names and the pictures and deciding whom to call on. And as he turned the pages, some of his staff already knew me from the run-up to the press conference. And I was always, because I was so junior, I was the person on weekends when he went to and from Camp David shouting questions at the helicopter, and he would walk by, you know, I can't hear you. And so he stopped at my picture, and he said, well, I want to call on her. You know, I've been walking by her all this time. And they said, no, no, no, you don't want to call on her, Mr. President. And he said, oh, yes, I do. I owe her a question. So there I was in the back, hidden, I thought, and he called on the front row network.